0: life is, but I said there's only three times in my life I've been I can remember at least being absolutely speechless. One was when I was looking at the Grand Canyon. One was when I was looking at Iguazu Falls for the first time. And then the third one was when Carsten Warholm went across the line in the 400 meter hurdles final and 45.94 flashed up on the screen. And it was just absolutely a time that was just absolutely unbelievable. And unfortunately, there were no fans there in that Tokyo Olympic Stadium, but the few hundred journalists and team members and everyone there, it was just, it was the same reaction all around. It was just speechless. It was just no one knew what to say because this was a time that kind of didn't make sense to anyone, but it was, you know, to many of our minds, the greatest race in Olympic history.
1: I remember we had you on, I think, OTB AM that morning, actually a few hours after that run, and I think it had just completely transcended the sport even that day. Everybody who had kind of been up in the middle of the night maybe to watch the Irish athletes. Was there maybe rowing on that night or something? There was definitely a reason why there was Irish people up in the middle of the night, and all of a sudden this thing was on TV and it was like, holy crap, this is absolutely bonkers. Even like Ry Benjamin and his time coming in second place was just astonishing as well. Like, was this potentially, like, where does this rank in terms of the greatest races or the greatest finals on an Olympics track?
0: I mean, I think it's probably number one. And I think what makes it probably number one, I mean, individually, obviously, we've had incredible performances. You've Usain Bolt's world record to win in Beijing. I think, what was that, 9:69? He ran celebrating early. Obviously, you have the Jesse Owens, you have the Bob Beamans, you know, his long jump back in 1968. But a lot of those great Olympic performances were individual brilliance. I think what made this race special was that it was actually a competitive race. Still, the last 20 meters, people didn't really know who was going to win. And you had two, not just one athlete, but two athletes going where no other athlete had gone before. The world record at that time, until that summer, it was 46.78. And then Warholm, as many kind of had expected him to do at some point, carved it down to 46.70. And that's kind of, you know, the normal world record jump, like less than a tenth of a second in a one lap race. No one, just absolutely no one. Everyone thought, yeah, maybe the world record could go in Tokyo, but it was, like I said, 46.70. I don't know anyone who thought they'd see 45 flash up on the screen. And then to see that Ry Benjamin finished second, I think he was 46.1 something, you know, still more than half a second under the world record. And someone, Ry Benjamin, gave one of the great quotes after that. They said, what would you have said to someone if they had told you before the race that you were going to run 46.1 and lose? And he said, I would have probably punched him in the face and told him to get out of the room. And that, I think, summed it up, you know, in terms of you can beat everyone else in history by such an astonishing margin. But if there's one guy who goes where no one else has gone, you end up with a silver medal. And poor Ry Benjamin was devastated with that. But yeah, it was just one of those in athletics history, I can never remember a race that good where two men have just completely gone beyond what anyone thought possible and did it together on the same day, the same track.
2: The fact that there's nobody there as well, like, it's so weird that, you know, we lived through such a weird period where we were talking about this earlier. There was football on every night and, you know, it was discombobulating. But this is an Olympic Games and everybody's so happy, I think, that there's something for us to watch and that these athletes are going to get the opportunity a year later to do their thing. But, like, so much controversy in Japan about whether or not the Olympics should go ahead as well. So all of that kind of feeds into this backdrop. What's the actual pre-race atmosphere like? Do you remember, like, is there tension? Is everybody kind of aware that we're about to see something momentous? Or do you have any recollection of that at all?
0: I can just remember from the journalist point of view, just being exhausted and kind of almost going there knowing, right, this could be big, but kind of thinking, oh, I think it was like, it was probably around the Wednesday, the second week, obviously, at the Olympics. So you're talking maybe 12, 13 days into the games, like a 20-day game. So kind of everyone, fans, spectators, whatever, was kind of like suffering a bit of Olympics fatigue at that point. And I remember it was a morning session. So obviously you're still shaking off the grogginess and you're getting to the stadium and like, oh, and there wasn't really anything big else on that morning. So that was kind of the only show in town. But I just remember, yeah, you know, nothing at the Olympics kind of felt like an Olympics because you're used to that atmosphere, you're used to that kind of rumble and the crackle of anticipation going around the stadium, as many of the other events, I suppose, I'll be talking about showed. But that morning it was just eerie silence, but obviously you knew this was the big show. And then afterwards, I remember, like, you know, even though there were some people cheering, even some of the journalists were probably not being journalists and cheering along as the race happened. But then afterwards, just that complete disbelief going around the stadium with the few hundred who were there. And I remember my friend Phelan Kelly, who was an Irish team coach, was over in the back straight in the athletes section watching. And Warholm was obviously doing those weird laps of honour where with his flag, where there was no one actually there to salute. But he was just going down the back straight in silence, you know, waving at the handful of people. And Phelan just ran down to the edge and he just shouted at Warholm. He was like, man, that is the best thing I've ever seen in my life. And Warholm just kind of smiled at him and said, well, it's the best thing I've ever done in my life. So it was funny to get those little interactions among the few. And I think really as a journalist, it was one of those moments where you're like, you know, there's tens of thousands, hundreds of thousands of people, millions perhaps even around the world watching this, who would love to have said they were there to witness this, the athletics nerds like myself especially. And to kind of have been there, you really did walk away going, wow, I was so, so lucky to have seen that in the flesh.
1: Mm-hmm. I think he did an interview with David Gillick actually straight away after. Like, I don't think I'm mistaken on that one. So is it like more of an intimate Olympic Games than ever before, like with regards to access, even though that doesn't make any sense because there was still the world media there, but did you find that you got more insights than you usually would have got at an Olympic Games last year in Tokyo?
0: For sure, yeah. I remember going to gymnastics with one of my friends, Gerard O'Donnell, who was again working with the Irish team, and we went to the women's all-around gymnastics final, and again, no crowds there. A good few team members obviously showing up, but obviously you'd normally have several thousand screaming fans, and we just sat down towards like the VIP section, like probably two rows from the front, and we were kind of laughing at each other going like, you know, we know relatively nothing about gymnastics. And we're saying there's gymnastics fans around the world now who'd probably pay 10 grand to be in these seats, like front row to watch Simone Biles take on the Russians and all that, like, you know, the very best of all time. And then it was fascinating just hearing the cheers. I think things you couldn't normally hear when you're even there in a journalist capacity, even if you've really good seats. I remember going to the basketball. I watched USA France in the basketball. And that really stood out in terms of a different experience, because I'd been to maybe five or six NBA games when I'd been over in the States. And obviously, even when you get down in good seats, the noise is too much that you can't really hear the team talking to each other. But I remember being three rows from the front and there'd been about 50 people in the arena when I was watching USA play France. This wasn't the final. More people obviously went to the final, but in the kind of group stages of the Olympic tournament. And just hearing all the different calls, how much trash the players were talking to each other, how much of a pain in the neck Draymond Green was to everyone else. Just like, he'd swat a ball away, then he'd just be like, get that shit out of here. And just things like that, things you can see they're talking trash on TV, but then when you hear it up front, and then I suppose the physicality of it as well, what stood out to me at the basketball in terms of just the absolute whacks and the crunch of the players' bodies as they would hit the ground after, you know, swatting the ball away or something like that. So yeah, it was actually like, while obviously 99% of it was worse because you love that atmosphere, there was that little bits where you're like, oh, I've never heard, you know, Steve Kerr kind of make these calls before. And I never heard that as the shot clock is counting down, everyone on the bench is counting, so the player is aware of it, which is something, despite watching basketball for years, I'd never realized. And so there was a lot of kind of, I suppose, been athletics my whole life, there wasn't too much in that was new to me, but watching the other sports,
2: they're counting out loud. You can hear them counting out loud, can you?
0: Yeah.
2: I didn't know that either.
0: As the shot clock gets down to like five, all the bench and the coach were just like, 5, 4, 3.
2: Right.
0: So the player is aware of it, which is something I didn't know before.
2: Right, okay. Leo Messi's next. What have you picked for Leo Messi? This is against Deportivo Alaves.
0: Yeah, it's a random one. It's certainly not one that will make the top 50, probably, highlights of Leo Messi's career, but I suppose it is, you had to be there, and this is the one time in my life that I was there for Leo Messi. I suppose I'll tell a bit of the story behind this. I went to Barcelona in September 2019 on a holiday with a friend, and we were just there, and I think the season hadn't quite started, maybe it was August, but we said we must come back to this great city and go to a game. And we said, so I kind of rounded up basically a group of lads in the WhatsApp group over the couple of months that followed and said, lads, come on, we need to go see Messi. You know, he's into his 30s. Who knows how much longer we're going to be able to see him? And he said, we have to tick this box. So we called it Project Messi. So five of us went over for a weekend just before Christmas, stayed in a great hostel, and went on the lash over in Barcelona. But we went to watch deeply hungover, we went to watch Barcelona play Deportivo Alaves in just a standard La Liga game, Sunday afternoon. And, you know, tickets were like 50, 60 euro. And we all just said, we've said for 2 years now, 3 years, we said that was the best money we've ever spent because, yeah, just watching him in the flesh, like we'd obviously all watched him for so many years, hundreds of times on TV, but actually being there, it showed to me what a different experience it can be watching live sport because obviously there wasn't too much other talent. Luis Suarez was playing, I think, as well, but we were all just watching Messi most of the game and watching what he did. And what stood out to me was just how lazy he was on the pitch. You know, he stood still when other players were walking. He walked when other players were jogging, and he jogged when other players were sprinting. And he kind of just would drift out of the game for like 10-minute periods and just be kind of standing on the sideline, just watching things. And you're like, if this was anyone but Lionel Messi, the coach would be roaring at him that he's a lazy fecker. Like, but when it is Messi, obviously he springs to life when it matters most. And it was 2-1, probably, I think it must have been 70 or 75 minutes into the game, and Messi just picks up this ball. Again, having been doing nothing for a while, but he picks up this ball maybe 35, 40 yards out. There's two different defenders straight in front of him. There's one right beside him, like stuck to him to his right. And then there's one more, probably 2 or 3 meters to the left. And obviously I've had to watch this on YouTube before I came on today to remember that goal. And then just in a position that other players, 99.9% of players would not find the space to shoot or find an outlet to get out of that situation. He just saw the little space, the 2 meter gap to his left, just moved the ball 1 meter to his left, and then just out of nowhere, just unleashed his shot from probably well outside the box, and bang, in it goes. And I remember just being up in the stands with the lads, and we were like, wow, you know, in terms of, it wasn't an especially great game for Messi until that point, but then it was like 2-1 to 3-1. And all of us just went, yeah, that was worth the trek over here. And that illustrated perfectly, I suppose, the greatness of Lionel Messi, where it was like something a player no one else could do, and just one moment of magic made it all worthwhile.
2: I think people are probably still going to make the trip to Paris this year to see him in a run-of-the-mill game. You just want to be guaranteed that he's going to play, because, as you say, the opportunities for this, for people now to go and say, I saw Leo Messi play, are getting smaller and smaller. They're telescoping pretty quickly. I've just watched the goal on YouTube as well. It's kind of, it is one of those, like, Messi's greatness, I think, was the thing that inspired everybody, was when he was able to dribble past 5 or 6 players from inside his own, and it was like, wow, nobody can do this. But they're the goals that helped him rack up 30, 35, 40, 45 goals a season, where it's like he's shooting and you don't expect him to shoot, and all of a sudden the ball's past the keeper like that. So that's a very good one. Usain Bolt, was there a list in your head where Usain Bolt wasn't going to be on the list?
0: No, it had to be. Yeah, I'd seen Bolt. When had I seen him? I missed his obviously greatest year, I suppose, 2009, 2010, or 2008, 2009 Olympics and World Championships, when he was at his absolute peak. And then I started kind of getting into the journalism game around kind of 2013, 2012. And so I was there for his World Championships in 2013, 2015, 2017. And obviously I'd seen him at some other events as well in the intervening years and stuff. And I think I picked out this one because this was probably one of the best sporting events I'd been to. Now, obviously, everyone in the career of Bolt will remember the Beijing Olympics and the Berlin World Championships, the world records, when he was at his peak. But if there is a race to me that sums up the greatness of Usain Bolt, it's 2015 in Beijing. And, you know, it's the classic cliche of the definition of a good team is winning when they're not at their best. And this was Bolt winning when he wasn't at his best. He was in shocking form all year. He'd been riddled with injuries. And Justin Gatlin had come back, and he was like 34 years old, I think, 33, 34 at the time, and was just running unbelievably all year. He was running like 9.74, and Bolt looked like he was struggling to break, you know, 9.95. But he was kind of slowly creeping forward with his form, and obviously everyone knew Bolt, if he gets back, you know, he's a freak. He might just pull this off. But going into that World Championships, I mean, everyone thought, this is Gatlin's year. Surely this is Gatlin's year, the form he's in, the form Bolt is in. And Gatlin dominated the heats, absolutely crushed the semi-final, easing up. But I remember a friend had said to me who works in athletics and an athletes manager from the Netherlands. He'd said to me, he was like, in this final in Beijing, he was like, Justin Gatlin is going to experience something he's never experienced all year. And that's just the idea and the feeling of Usain Bolt running him down. And obviously tightness is the biggest enemy for a sprinter. You know, you run your fastest when you're relaxed, and all year Gatlin had been relaxed and killing it basically. But then for the first time all year, this was the first time he met Usain Bolt, he probably psychologically knew, even if I'm in front by 2 meters and 50 meters, this guy is coming. And it happened textbook like that. Gatlin got out. He was running his perfect race up to 50 meters, but Bolt had something, was just producing not his A-grade effort. It was a B-level race for Usain Bolt. He ran 9.79, you know, which is obviously not that quick for a guy who's run 9.5. But 50 meters on, there came Usain Bolt just creeping towards Gatlin. And what it led to was Gatlin tightening up. And if you watch the race from like 20 meters out, Gatlin maybe has half a meter at that point. All he has to do is maintain his form, stay upright, and time his dip for the finish. But what happens? He's terrified by that thought of Usain Bolt coming at him, which he was, and he starts straining, leaning forward to the line, and that completely kills his momentum. And then once they get to the finish, it's 9.79 for Bolt, and then 1/100th of a second he beat Gatlin by. And I just remember being in the stadium. That was one of the first times where I kind of experienced the true magic of the 100 meters, which is just that the silence before the gun is just such a cool moment. I suppose in rugby terms, it's like that eerie Thomond Park conversion silence. It's just so strange, but to see it with, you know, 60,000 people in Beijing and just everyone just waiting for this explosive 9.8 second race, it was something to behold.
2: Did the 100 come before the 200? Because they obviously, they go up against each other in both those races in that championships.
0: Yeah, the 100 is always first, yeah. So that was, yeah, and it was just, I think it was, you know, I suppose, I always think the hero versus villain thing is always overplayed, you know, like just because Gatlin has tested positive, he's like a demon, and because Bolt hasn't, he's, you know, he's an angel, this sort of thing. And you, that narrative was a bit tiring at the time and a bit kind of like, you know, how are you so sure about everything here and sort of way. But at the same time, it was kind of, it was, you know, there was no one, even personality wise, there was very few people in that stadium or around the athletics world who were watching that race who didn't want Usain Bolt to win. And the fact he did it against such ridiculously stacked odds, he was clearly not in as good a shape as Justin Gatlin, but he found a way to win when not at his best, which I suppose is the, which made him the greatest of all time.
2: Okay, so you made a reference to the heartbreak years that being a Limerick man has inflicted on you for such a long period, and you know, we'd probably be having, knocking a bit of crack out of that if you were, say, a Mayo football fan right now. But it turns out things turned, and you know, no one has any sympathy for those heartbreak years that you suffered anymore, because you actually are a fan of one of the greatest teams of all time, it turns out. But we didn't know that at the time, and I think their breakthrough win is your next on the list. Is that right?
0: That's right, 2018 All-Ireland win. And I suppose we're picking out individual moments of brilliance as well here. And I think what stands out to me with this game is that, you know, you think of most All-Irelands and everyone kind of thinks of a score, like a goal, a point, something like that. But I think what stands out to me anyway, and I'm sure a lot of Limerick people, was not any particular score. Obviously, you know, there were great scores in that game, but what stood out to me was the catch. You know, it was Tom Condon's catch. I think it was seven, there was a lot of injury time. I think it was maybe 77, 78 minutes into the game. And Limerick are 1 point ahead, and Joe Canning gets a free, you know, what was it, maybe 80 yards plus from goal. It was way out. It was one of those kind of 50-50 frees. Is he going to make this or not to tie the game? And every Limerick person in the stands was just breaking it, you know, being like, oh, here we go again. They're going to tie it up. They're going to win. It's going to happen again, which is what the mentality of Limerick people was for my whole life anyway, to that point. And then the ball drops short and it's Tom, and everyone is like, oh God. And you know, almost when it's dropping short, people are like, this is all probably worse because now someone could pull on it. Some Galway player is going to catch it and stick it in the net. And hello, it's 1994 once again, and Limerick people go home devastated. But then Tom Condon just attacked the ball, caught the ball, couple of players around him just burst through them, ripped out of the fence, and I think he got a hand pass off to someone, and then the ball was cleared, and then bang, ref blows it up and Limerick go wild. And I think the story of that, yeah, and that's my abiding memory of that game, and just the relief washing around that stadium, and then the cranberries blaring out around Croke Park. And to be Tom Condon, you know, I sat down with him about, or I talked to him on the phone, it was for an interview maybe a month later. And, you know, he came from Knockaderry, a village of like 1,500 people. They'd never won in All-Ireland before. He was the most unlikely hero, I suppose, from Limerick that you could pick out. He'd been sent off. Limerick had won Blot that year. They were hammered by Clare during the Munster Championship. Tom Condon had been sent off by that. And Tom Condon spoke about that red card and how his teammates all started calling him Zinedine Zidane after that for the year. But he actually kind of, you know, it was fun, obviously, but he obviously kind of took that red card to heart. But he kind of thought, John Kiely's not going to give me another chance here. I've kind of blown it for him in terms of my temperament and things like that. And then I think it was Richie English got injured in well beyond the 70th minute in that game. And then off the bench comes Tom Condon. Didn't really do much in the 6 minutes between that, but then what a moment to step up and to become like the most unlikely hero for Limerick's historic win. And I do think that kind of, you know, if that point went over, or if some other player had caught it and stuck it in the net, I think we could be looking at it, as great as this Limerick team are, I think the current generation might have been scarred the way so many Limerick people and players were by that 94 loss to Offaly.
2: Yeah, Carl, that's great stuff. Last one here is the sub 2 hour marathon in Vienna in 2019. Yeah, I presume you were there for work.
0: Yeah, I was there for work, and I was kind of floating around the course. Obviously, you know, there's not much you can write during the race. This guy is just continuing to run 4:34 per mile or 2:50 per kilometre. So I was kind of floating around, and one thing they had at that sub-2 hour marathon attempt was a treadmill set up beside the course, whereby people could run at the pace Kipchoge was running, which is 1:59 marathon pace. So I hopped on it for the crack and ran it for 2 minutes before I was absolutely dying of death and fell off the treadmill during the race. But yeah, there was like such crowds in the end of that morning, and it was like, I was kind of skeptical about the attempt because, you know, they weren't following all the rules in terms of they were handing them drinks off a bike rather than pick them off a table, you know, and they had a team of pacemakers rotating, so it wasn't going to count as an official world record, but obviously they had to do those things just to give him the shot at sub two. And he absolutely smashed it, you know. I mean, went obviously 18 seconds under the sub two marathon, and the crowds were just going wild. And it was, in essence, a kind of a boring thing, like just one man running at the same pace and can he hold on? But in another way, it was the most thrilling thing because it was like just a man, despite all the stuff, you know, Ineos, whatever, they're, you know, fracking, and they have a terrible environmental record. And when they're a sponsor, you're kind of like a bit queasy about the event in terms of it is sports washing, essentially. But at its heart was this lovely guy, Eliud Kipchoge, a modest guy from the highlands of Kenya, going where no man had ever gone before. And just to have seen that in the flesh and to seen the kind of, it felt at the finish line like not just, this is cheesy, but not just a celebration for Kipchoge. It was kind of like a celebration for humanity in terms of, yes, they didn't follow some of the smaller rules, but at its heart, this was a man running around a flat course at 4:34 per mile for 26.2 miles. And that was just, much like Warholm, that was just something that for so long in our lives seemed impossible, but then he did it.
2: Okay. Carl, that's great stuff. That is a brilliant episode of You Had to Be There. Thanks a million for joining us. Cheers.
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1: All right, I'm here in the Marker Hotel in Dublin, and you'll see from the placards behind me, in Welsh territory, you'd imagine, but we are, in fact, in Dublin, not Cardiff, and joined by two bona fide Welsh legends, 166 appearances for Wales between them. We have Neville Southall, one of the greatest goalkeepers of all time, of course, just to 750 appearances for Everton, not bad. A couple of league titles, a couple of FA Cups as well in there, and the man on the outside there as well, Ian Rush, 346 goals, I think it is, Ian, for Liverpool, five league titles and two European Cups. You're both very welcome, lads, and I suppose I wanted to start by asking, I know, Neville, you're an Everton legend, but Ian, you grew up as an Everton supporter, am I right in saying?
2: Yes, that's it. I used to go and watch Everton play when I was a kid, and I remember when I was playing for Chester, and the manager, Alan Oakes, said that Everton are coming to watch you. And Gordon Lee was the manager at Everton at the time, and never forget, in them days it was newspapers, not like social media, it was newspapers, and he said, and Virgie said, like, Ian Rush was not good enough to play for Everton, and I was gutted, to tell you the truth. I was gutted. Then three months later I signed for Liverpool, and it was in me back of my mind there, I'm going to make Everton pay.
1: I have often wondered, like, when, like, say you're both Welsh teammates, you were Welsh teammates, of course, throughout the 80s and part of the 90s, but when you're both playing for a rival, Everton and Liverpool, rival clubs in Merseyside, are you still able to kind of socialise and go out together in Liverpool, or is it a case of, geez, you can't be seen as a toffee and a red together? What was your experience of living in the same city but playing for very much rival teams now?
3: Well, Rush used to go to different places from me, to be fair. much different places. Yeah. No, I think it's just mutual respect. And I would have never thought of him as an enemy. I just thought of him as a great player. And you want to play against great players in your career. And the more times you played him, the better it got. And what I thought what was nice is we never really spoke about it with Wales. We just, whatever the score was, just gone. We were concentrating on Wales. So yeah, we didn't really have a problem with that at all.
1: One of the famous games where you came up against each other was the 89 FA Cup final, 3-2 Liverpool, instant classic. Ian, you with the two goals for Liverpool that day. A load of Irish lads on I know Kevin Sheedy was on your own team, and you had Staunton and who else? Whelan, Aldridge, Houghton. It was an Irish team, a lot of lads there. What was it like coming up against this guy? He made your life hell that day particularly, but and Liverpool got over the line, but it's still one of those FA Cup finals that you can maybe look back on now and think, geez, what a classic of a match to be involved in.
3: Well, it wasn't really, because we lost.
4: Maybe not for Everton fans, sorry. Yeah.
3: No, look, we were never in the game really until we made a substitution. I think Stuart McCall came on, changed the game a little bit, it was boiling hot. And to be fair, it's difficult when you play against Liverpool, because they're a good team. Do you know what I mean? And people think that it's rivalry, but it is rivalry, but if Liverpool don't have a strong Everton, they don't do as well. And if Everton don't have a strong Liverpool, they don't do as well, because you need that rivalry, I suppose, in the city as much as you need the respect. And I think respect between the two clubs. We used to look at him and his team, say, right, we need to match these and we need to beat these if we want to win anything, because they were the best team in Europe at the time, to be fair, if not the world, because they used to play the Mickey Mouse World Games then, didn't they? But yeah, so I think for us it was a case of, if we could beat these, then we could finish above them. We'd win the league and we'd win a cup.
1: Was it different for you, Ian, when you're through on goal and you're coming up against Neville, someone, a goalkeeper you know so well from training with the national team? Are you psychologically thinking of it any differently, or is it all just happened so fast that it's irrelevant, really?
2: I think it just happened so fast. I think if you think about it, you won't score. It's as simple as that. And that's what happens. And, you know, I think I scored 28 goals against Everton. No, but it would have been 48 only because of Nev. You know, because yeah. People talk about those I scored, but I missed quite a few one-on-ones and all that because Nev was in goal. So people say that. I would genuinely have scored like in my 40s against Everton. But when you're one-on-one, you don't think about

0: Up to be fair. And then one Sunday afternoon I was sat in the house and the phone rang and he said, oh, Alex Ferguson here, and when he had I thought it was Andy Gray messing about. So I put the phone down and then 10 minutes later he phoned back and said, oh, it is Alex Ferguson, blah blah, we're interested in this. And then obviously I just said, look, you're gonna have to speak to my agent, whatever. But Les Seeley told me at the time, whether it's true or not, that once I'd sat by the post in the Leeds game, he wasn't interested.
1: Right.
0: So it wasn't that phone call. It was the fact that I sat by the post. He didn't like, so... But tell me, you got to do what you got to do, haven't you?
1: You got to have... I mean, football's probably missing character at the minute, and characters. You know, you look at different sports that have characters and it increases the interest, and maybe that's an element of it that you need more of that you need...
0: You can't anymore because there's 80 cameras around the ground. No, and the way that society is at the moment, you can't be seen to be doing anything. Do you know what I mean? Imagine if they say anything out of line, they just get absolutely hammered. So they come out and it's the blandest thing. It's funny now because I watch the telly on a Sunday and that, and then on a Monday you don't read about the game. You read about what the pundits were arguing about. Nothing about the games. It's about what the pundits said. I'm thinking, hang on a minute, where did we switch from having look at a good game to having whether Reid Keane said something to Jamie Carragher or Gary Neville? I find it quite weird.
2: Yeah, I think it's right. Neb's right there. I think it's, people say you wish you were playing football today. I don't. Because I had a great time off the pitch as well. And that's what it's all about. We can have stories to tell when we finish playing football. I think footballers today, I don't think they'll have any. And we had a laugh and a joke in the dressing room every day. I'm not sure whether you get that anymore.
0: Yeah, well, and also, there's no bollockings anymore.
1: Yeah.
0: Because I know for a fact that some of the people don't like raised voices, which is fine in some ways. But the players we played with, some of them, would like an absolute bollocking at half time to make them play better. So all of them people who want a G-up don't get a G-up because everything's flat. And I think if you look at football now, right, in general, it's all about telling them what they can't do.
1: Yeah.
0: Right? It's about you can't play this many games, you can't play this many minutes, you can't train like this, you can't do that. And then I think football's flatlined, and that's why you don't get characters. You don't get players like him anymore. You don't get world-class... If you can name me 10 world-class players, you're doing well.
1: Right? Well, the other thing is as well, like when you look at the modern game, I mean, you talk about sitting beside the post. You'd have three and a half, four minutes to sit beside the post for VAR decisions in the modern game, you know? Which, totally different.
0: Yeah, see, my thing is... They're not used to watching telly. Why don't they get the people off Gogglebox to do VR? Right? And then they're used to watching telly, aren't they?
1: Drawing lines as well.
0: And then, they've changed all the terminology to make it all interesting.
1: Yeah.
0: You know, between the lines and all that. We all play between the lines. That's what's from.
1: Yeah.
0: And the other thing that gets right on my nerves is, he's a number six, he's a number nine. What does that mean? His nine could be different to his nine. It could be different.
2: A false number nine.
0: What's a true number nine? Do you know what a false number nine is? Somebody who can't play up front and they can't play midfield. So they've got to float around that little area and they haven't come on a name with him apart from somebody who's not very good.
1: Yeah.
0: So
1: yeah.
0: You become a false nine, so you don't do the run up front. You don't track back in midfield. You're what we would have called a luxury player, but you only put on the last 10 minutes in the hope that you might get a result. But where are you getting all these numbers from? And they all talk as if it's a different language now. I don't get it. Well, what happened to being a centre half? You're not a centre half, you're the number four.
1: No offence to all the false number nines out there. Any offence. Ian, when you look at, and Neville's brought it up, when you look at the number of world class players, maybe granted it is less than it used to be, but someone like Erling Haaland, like seeing him day in, day out, the Premier League, it almost feel quite privileged as a football fan now to be able to just watch someone of that talent, like he's like a robot.
2: Oh, he's incredible. You know, the man, I think he scored 20 odd goals already. So and he's playing in the right side as well. I think if Manchester City would have signed Harry Kane last year, I think Harry Kane would do exactly the same.
1: Yeah.
2: No, they've been looking for a proper number nine, not a false one, a proper number nine.
1: Yeah.
2: And but he's a joy to watch.
1: Neville, I've read different times, like, you're someone who took inspiration from other sports and like, you know, watching whether it be boxers or golfers and trying to, you know, see how they improved balance and agility and different things. There's a great quote from you: if I changed 100 things and got 1% better because of it, it was worth

0: it? Like, you talk about minor kit changes, behaviour changes. Mm. For you, it seemed to be, when you're a footballer, you know, sweat the small stuff, essentially, and you know, improve yourself in little ways.
1: Well, what's the idea of playing football? To be the best. So you have to go through everything all the time to be the best. You don't, and that's the other thing. Now, I was allowed to do extra and extra. These aren't allowed to do anything extra anymore because they want to get him in. You've done an hour, you better come in because you might get tired. So I mean, I can't remember anybody in my career or yours saying, "Oh, you look a bit tired. Probably have a day off this week."
2: I think you only get tired when you're losing, don't you? Yeah, if you're winning, you'll never get tired when you're winning.
0: Yeah.
1: No, I think it's just, if you're going to go and do a job, right, you want to be the best at it. Because somebody down the road, I always thought when I went to training, if I don't do what I want to do today, somebody down the road is going to do it and they're going to be better than me. And yeah. I don't want that. I want to be the best. And that's why I like playing against the best. Because that's the way you challenge yourself and get better, by playing against the best.
0: Well, that's a good point that you raise as well, is that, you don't probably get tired when you're winning. And Ian, like, one team that maybe is feeling a little bit tired at the minute is potentially Liverpool. Granted, got the job done in their Champions League group, but and then after the City game, everyone's thinking, right, they're going to push on now, this is going to be them. But to lose to Forest and Leeds, two teams you'd expect to beat any day of the week, for Liverpool's team of Liverpool's caliber, how do you assess what's happening with Jurgen Klopp and that team at the minute?
2: Well, I just think they had such a magnificent season last season, you know, people expecting the same, and you're not going to get that. No, we nearly won a quadruple. We had a great season, winning two trophies, so the expectations are there. And I do think it's a matter of coming back early. They haven't had enough rest now because of the World Cup coming on. For the UK, we've had a very hot 2 or 3 weeks in UK, and I know Jurgen likes to keep on fully training. You've got to do this training, you've got to train, and they may get, but they may be tired. And when you get tired, you start feeling sorry for yourself, and then things don't happen. And it hasn't happened for Liverpool. No, I still think they're going to have a good season, but I think it's going to be hard because everyone wants to beat Liverpool and everyone wants to beat Liverpool. And we're looking at the squad rather than just the 11 now. We're looking at a squad of 22, 23, and they have to perform.
0: Can I just ask you one that struck me on the drive-in? I was just looking at the BBC had an article up talking about Hillsborough chants, and the FA kind of clamping down on this as something that seems to have reared its ugly head in football. Look, it's not a new thing. Rival fans chanting about Hillsborough, and look, Munich and other disasters and tragedies are often chanted about. But what's your take on that? As someone who was there on that day, and look, the families have to listen to all this stuff, but it's fairly disgusting stuff.
2: Yeah, you just got to stamp it out. I think with what's in there now, I think we've got cameras everywhere now, so I think cameras can spot these people. And I think it's down to the clubs as well. The clubs have got to inform the supporters as well, because it just has to stop.
1: Nothing's going to stop.
0: Yeah.
1: Right, because they won't do enough. Right, what they should do, if they're really serious, is all the stewards wear cameras, like the police do, and then report them straight away. And if it carries on, they shut that section of the ground down. And if it carries on, they take the points off the club.
0: Yeah.
1: And that's the only way you're going to get rid of it. Unfortunately, the way society is at the moment, because you can go online and absolutely hammer somebody all the time, and there's no consequence. Everybody thinks they can say what they want now, and there's no consequence to it. So the FA need to grow a backbone, and they need to do something about it. But they're not. They're going to make all the right noises. But how can they stop people chanting?
0: Yeah.
1: It's not about you and the FA saying don't do it. It's about me sat next to him if he says it, and me policing that and going, no, we're not having that.
0: Mm-hmm.
1: We're not having that as a. But they won't. And there'll be a lot of good people who will try and stop it, but unfortunately, the way society is, it will carry on, because the other thing is, they know it hurts. Ooh. And that's the other thing, they know it hurts. It's disgusting, and I think anybody found chanting like that, or on a homophobic chant, they should be banned for life. And then that might send a proper message. What's the punishment now? You've seen when England play in Europe. Mm. What's the punishment for teams where England get racially abused?
0: Yeah.
1: A fine, play behind closed doors. No, throw them out of the competition and stop it. Otherwise, it's going to carry on. It's disgraceful. And I know, I think one of the MPs has wrote to the FA, haven't they? I think Ian Burns wrote to the FA to try and stop it. But, you know, come on, if they're shouting, the other club should take responsibility for that, and they should police their own people. It shouldn't be up to somebody upstairs to go, actually, oh, you need to do some bad. It should be the clubs going around, we're not having it, and that's it.
0: Can I just ask you, lads, finally, like, and look, it's a, we should be talking about this in a positive light, because Wales have qualified for the first World Cup since 1958, and it's an incredible achievement on the pitch, and it's a wonderful Wales team to watch. But then there's the whole issue, and we'll have to deal with it in the media, I guess, as well, as to how we cover this Qatari World Cup. There's the sports washing, there's the human rights abuses. I saw you on your Twitter the other day, and I know, Neville, you give your Twitter over to different worthy causes at different points. The LGBTQ plus community and how they're treated over there, and the migrant deaths. I could go on, but how do you both feel about the World Cup generally? Because, look, on the pitch, we can't wait for the action, but there is that kind of bad taste in the mouth.
1: You should be asking... What is the criteria for going there? And nobody can find out what the criteria is.
0: Yeah.
1: So, you know, people keep saying, well, should players go? Should pundits go? Well, that's not the question you should be asking. You should be asking, why is it there?
0: Why did they get it in the first place?
1: Yeah, why did Russia get it? Do you know what I mean?
0: Yeah.
1: These should never have it, because there's no actual criteria that I can think of. And I spoke to the lad at Liverpool, the LGBT fella at Liverpool, and I think he tried 9 hotels before they'd let 2 men stay in a room together. And you're thinking, all of that, I think it's a disgrace that they've actually put it there. As a player, you want to go, and as a country, we've got to go, because we've got to, I suppose, inspire the next generation of footballers, boys or girls.
2: Yeah, I think Neb's right there. I think this should have been done when the draw was made for the in Qatar, not like 8 years ago or something like that. That should have been done then. It's too late now, because as it's coming up to it, because everyone wants to see the World Cup. It's in Qatar, so we have to get on with it. But no, I think especially for Wales, 1958 was the last time, and it's unfortunate that they have to go to Qatar to see him play again. So hopefully it'll be more in the Europeans next time if they qualify.
0: In a word, lads, as we wrap up, how far will Wales get, do you think, in this World Cup? Was England, USA and Iran in the group?
2: I think they're capable of getting to the second round. I think they've got the USA and Iran, the final games against England. I'm hoping that they've secured enough to 4 points. I think that could qualify for second place. Then you're going against England, full of confidence, and you don't really want to be getting to that last game against England where you need to beat them. Even though all the Wales, if you ask some people in Wales, they'd rather lose to USA and Iran and beat England and not qualify rather than do that.
0: I know,
2: but I would like. I think we can get to the second round.
0: What have you never by far?
1: Well, I look at the 3 teams and think that all of them are beatable.
0: Right.
1: So we should get out of the group, and then it's luck of the draw, isn't it?
0: Yeah,
1: well, there's no reason why they can't get out of the group, because England aren't having a great time, which might suit them. America, USA are half decent. Iran might be our hardest game.
0: Yeah.
1: Because, you know...
0: Because you're expected to win.
1: Well, yeah, we expect to win every year. We don't do so well when we're favourites. Wales are good at being underdogs. So, yeah, but once, if they get through, then it's up to them. And I really expect them to get through to the second bit. And then it's a matter of luck of the draw, whether your players all stay healthy. Because that's the other thing.
0: Yeah.
1: You know, the weather's going to take a lot out of them. And I think... We could be looking here at, I don't see why you can't get quarterfinal, semi-final.
0: Absolutely. Listen, lads, Neville Southall, Ian Rush, 2 legends. Thanks a million for your time this afternoon. Enjoy the rest of your time in Dublin. If you get the pints in, enjoy them.
1: Cheers,
2: thanks,
1: mate.
2: Cheers, thanks.
0: Thanks a million.
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2: We'll be back with Nathan. We'll go from one Mayo man to a far more impressive Mayo man. Paul Jagohora, very good evening to you.
3: Well, lads, what is the crack?
2: How are you keeping? 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
4: Next time I speak to David Clifford, I'll make sure to do you down in the process.
2: I mean, and you would be right to do so, Nathan. You'd be right to do so. Paul, we dropped you a text there earlier on today because, as people will be aware, we did a conversation with you around Movember last year where we caught up, had a dip in the sea, sat in the sauna, and I was quite excited for you to see what was coming for you this year when, you know, you didn't have football on your plate, your kind of identity wouldn't be the Mayo footballer, Paul Jagohora, and I was excited to see what you get up to in terms of the adventures you'd go on, and specifically the mountains you would climb. And when anybody would have scrolled through your Instagram feed last month, they'll have seen that you ticked off a fairly big one in Argentina just a few weeks ago. So talk us through what you've been getting up to in 2025 so far.
3: Yeah, it's been a decent old start. Teddy, getting used to not playing intercounty football is a shock to the system too. A couple of weeks over Christmas, wondering, looking around, waiting for the phone to ring, or expectations of gym sessions or running sessions. So it took a bit of getting used to, and started off as a mean to go on. Joined a good friend of mine, Jason Black, who I met actually way back on Ultimate Hell Week. He's an expedition leader. This is his bread and butter. So we've been talking about it for a long time. And Aconcagua was calling top of the Andes over in Argentina. So, yeah, that's what we've been at for the last couple of weeks.
2: So Aconcagua is the highest mountain in the world outside of the Himalayas, if I'm not mistaken?
3: Yeah, she's right up there. Yeah, it's the highest of the seven summits bar Everest. So there's nothing really, really higher outside the Himalayas. That's the benchmark.
2: So talk us through the preparations and the expectation before you set foot on the continent and before you leave Ireland at all.
3: Yeah, huge, huge demands, really, especially when you're not used to it, I suppose, and stepping into a completely different field. Don't get me wrong, football, prep, all of that stuff, taking care of yourself, all that stuff really comes into play. So you do have a good foothold. Obviously, physically, you'd expect to be somewhat able for it. Don't get me wrong, I spent an awful lot of time above in Kilpatrick and Nathan and everywhere else in between getting ready. Getting used to just being on your feet for a long amount of time. Carrying weight is the other thing. For those who haven't put 20 kilos on their back and marched around, it's a significant shock to the system. But I suppose the only thing you can't prep for is altitude. We don't have it here. Cairn Two Hill is the highest point, and that's only a step above 1,000 meters. So we went up just shy of 7. So you can't really prep for that.
2: I can imagine. So when you have acclimatized, when you do begin the ascent, can you talk us through those few days, how it goes down? Is it tougher than you expect? Is it more forgiving after the training you've done, or what was the general experience of actually climbing the thing?
3: Yeah, I was really happy with my prep. So like that, with chatting with Jason, putting a good plan in place for the months leading into it, I did put in the work. That's key and unbelievably important. The other side of it is equipment. You can't do this without the right gear. So like another side of things to get right. All the other bits then about taking care of yourself, like the climbing aspect is what people think of, or the hiking, the hard work on the feet, but it's kind of all the other aspects really, like even your sanitary, you know, making sure everything is clean, well looked after, that you're conscious around food, water, illness, all of those things will completely destroy an expedition. So you could be strongest person in the world, and if you let an infection get on top of you, a minor cut, any of that stuff, it's game, set and match, which you see happen all the time. So that was really, really important. And then once you get there, yeah, it takes a bit of getting used to. 3 days it took us to march our way into base camp, each day kind of creeping up another maybe 400 or 500 meters in altitude. And yeah, it definitely took a bit of getting used to. But you spend a bit of time acclimatizing. Once you get to base camp, we took a day of rest there, and then basically you're working up from up to camp 1, up to camp 2, up to camp 3, and camp 3 is your strike camp, then you're waiting there to attack the summit. So we were very, very lucky with the weather, but basically once you get to base camp, you work up, you carry up. We carried everything, we brought our food and our tents and all that jazz, so you carry up to camp 1 and then you make your way back down. So you rest below where you climb. and that gives the body a chance to kind of grow hemoglobin, get the blood right, and acclimatize accordingly, and then you can push back up. So essentially you climb the mountain twice.
2: Right, okay. Is this something that you'd categorize as fairly manageable for somebody of your athletic experience, or was this completely off the charts in terms of what you'd experienced before?
3: Physically, I felt well able. It was difficult at times, but it's more of a mental game. Certainly, there's more of a mental challenge in it. Being away from home, being away from comforts, sleeping in a tent, sleeping at altitude, dealing with certain types of food, having to eat whatever you have to do to get calories in, dealing with all those things that you're just not familiar with, would probably be one of the most significant challenges of the whole thing. Physically, I did feel able. Summit day now was an absolute hole opener, whatever way you look at it. Anybody that makes that push, I have utter respect for.
2: Can you describe that?
3: Can I describe it? Yeah, so look, first of all, you have to sleep at 6,000 meters, which I was the worst night experience I've ever had. Hell week included, like genuinely a horrific ordeal from 9 o'clock at night when you're trying to sleep to 3 o'clock in the morning. As I said to Jason, I thought I met my maker a couple of times that night, waking up with borderline panic attacks just because you felt like you couldn't breathe. So you're in the tent, and I was struggling to breathe. It felt like you're trying to breathe through a straw, and you were under pressure as if you were training. So trying to deal with that, cope with that, I was very, very grateful for the mindful practice, the meditative stuff that we've done over the last number of years really paid dividends there, because a huge part of you just wants to get out of the tent. And if you get out of the tent, you're going out into minus 25, minus 30, you're dead. You know, you're putting yourself at serious, serious risk, and everybody else. So that was a really, really difficult couple of hours for me in particular. And then you get up, you get all your gear together, and you get ready to move at 4 o'clock. So we were in crampons from there, which are the big spikes that go on the bottom of your boots, for those that don't know. And we were in them for the whole day. It took us as good as 10 or 11 hours to get to the summit on your feet, through the darkness for about 4 or 5 hours. And then the rest, the sun was up and it was a decent weather, but it was absolutely grueling. Like, it really, really took everybody to get to the summit.
2: And is it you versus your body versus your mind, or is there a really perilous aspect that's at play for every single climber on that mountain as well?
3: It's strange because it's a physical battle, it's a personal battle, it's also a team game. So you're part of a team, you're part of a unit, you have to be conscious of that. You move together, you break together, but yet you have to be conscious of where you're at. So you're dealing with your hydration, you're dealing with your fuel. You've only carried a certain amount because you can only carry a certain amount. So you need to balance that. Are you bringing enough water to get you there and back? But not too much, as in you're carrying an extra kilo for no reason. So it was, it's more of a mental ordeal. For me personally anyway, certainly you're in your head for a very, very long time. Although you're part of a team, you're just marching for hours upon hours, and it's just deep, deep conversations with yourself. At times it's absolutely beautiful, like absolutely beautiful. You find a space between heartbeats and between your breath, and everything feels in rhythm. There's a wonderful sense of that kind of flow at times. And then there's other times your heart is broken, you know, you're just absolutely crushed and you're wondering how long, how far, where am I going, what am I doing? And there's no out either. Do you know, like, if you're doing something like you get in the sea like we did and you're freezing your balls off and you decide, nah, I've had enough, we can get out. But there is no out. You're in it. You're 5, 6, 7 days away from any form of comfort. So the option of quitting doesn't really exist.
2: Yeah. Don't be underplaying our bravery of hopping into the sea in Greystones that day, Patrick. But can I just ask you, what is the content of those deep conversations that you're having with yourself on that final summit?
3: Yeah, like, I actually, for once in my life, I kept a diary, because I was advised to do that, and I'm actually grateful that I did, because it's deep. I've considered kind of putting a little bit of that information out there, but a lot has to be redacted.
2: Of course.
3: Certainly, you know, there's some personal exploration in there. You spend a lot of time in the past, a lot of time in the future. Revisiting values, your principles. There's also a lot of nonsense that goes on there too, like the monkey banging the drum. But yeah, definitely reflective. Found it incredibly therapeutic. Had some arguments with myself, had some battles, you know, a lot of deep thinking, and I'm a deep thinker anyway. I'm a bit dense, I'm a deep thinker. And so it's been some interesting spaces.
2: Because that's kind of the nub of the conversation I wanted to get to is, I'm sure a lot of people have climbed that mountain with their own reason for doing it. So what was your why to climb Aconcagua, for example? And does that change when you're up there? Do you get more clarity on the answer to that question potentially when you're up there?
3: Yeah, look, it's something I've always had an interest in. I'm far from just a Gaelic footballer, I suppose. Like, I spent a lot of time in playing football, but I've huge interest outside of that. There's so much of the world out there to, you know, be tested and tasted, and people are doing some incredible stuff. So, to be honest, to be brutally honest, Aconcagua is an acid test for me.
2: Yeah.
3: Everest has always been the dream and the ambition to stand on top of the world, and Aconcagua was the perfect acid test to see. Well, I had two big questions going up there. One was, am I able for this? Is my body able for this? And, you know, you can be the fittest person in the world and go up there and find out that altitude just simply isn't for you. So I needed to go and find out for myself whether I was capable. And the other part was, is this actually something I want to do? Is this something you're willing to pour time into? That you want to spend your energy on? Is this the space you want to be in? Did you enjoy it? You know, all of those questions. So those were the big questions I was going up with. And only now really am I reflecting back on that over the last week to see exactly where I stand. Because when you're in it, it's just about experience. It's just about enjoying it, embracing it, turning the phone off, being completely disconnected. That was probably the most beautiful thing in the whole lot. This complete and utter disconnection. I can assure you one thing. There's no anxiety up there. There's no depression. There's no worry, because it's food, water, sleep, move. You know, there's no time for it. You're really, really locked into the present. I don't think I've been in that kind of headspace since Hell Week, when it was so immersive. You were just fully focused on the next step.
2: And this is also a fascinating time to have this conversation with you, because we've had conversations in the past with people who are at the end of their goal when it comes to trying to approach Everest, and whether they've been successful or unsuccessful, the conversation happens at the end point. So this is a fascinating time in your journey towards approaching Everest. So what's your line of thinking at the moment when you consider this mountain and the fact that it is the final hurdle for so many people?
3: Yeah, it is the final hurdle. And like, I've gone and jumped, you know, 10 paces really. Instead of starting at the start, I've gone right to the end really. I've been fortunate enough again to have that connection with Jason, like, you know, the most prestigious mountaineer in the country who really knows his stuff. He wouldn't bring me anywhere if he didn't feel I had the capacity. And we've had deep, deep conversations over the last 2 years about this. You know, it's not something that I've just kind of jumped into mentally. I've been kind of preparing for a long time. So Aconcagua was that perfect acid test, I suppose. Now we have a well laid out plan of what the next 14, 15 months look like in the lead up to that. So it's certainly condensed. You know, ideally what you'd have is somebody with a bit more experience jumping to Kilimanjaro, maybe looking at Aconcagua or somewhere like that then, and then getting into Nepal and going at Amadablam and places like that. But I suppose we have a bit of a plan in place now to get them skills and that, the, you know, get to the standard, I suppose, to go and tackle Everest hopefully next year. And in that, the travel to Nepal, there'll be additional summits there too. So like, there'll be a lot of work put in the next 14 months to lead up to that point.
2: And is the dominant emotion trepidation? Is it just pure excitement, or how do you feel about these next 14, 15 months?
3: Yeah, all of it. You know, there's a beauty in starting something new or something fresh and becoming like a real student of it again. You know, when you spend an awful lot of time, especially at the top tier of a sport, it's not you don't have things to learn, but I mean, you know most of the moves. You know, you're kind of fine-tuning the tiny bits and pieces, whereas like now I'm really exposed to learning and development and growth again, and it's just exciting. It's just purely exciting. And the big thing, even about Aconcagua, like huge learnings up there, but the one thing was jeopardy. Like there is a huge, huge price to pay for mistakes, for risk. And maybe some people, that's not for them. You know, there's a line between that and stupidity, but I'm trying to toe that line quite nicely and sit in the fence. And the jeopardy up there of making mistakes is, you know, you, you'll pay with your life. You'll pay with, you know, serious, serious risk. And I felt that on the way down from the summit in Aconcagua, when, you know, the endorphins are gone. You've hit the summit. You've reached what some people will put down as their goal. And on the way down, this is where the real risk is on the way down, where you're absolutely tanked and wrecked. You make a small mistake there and you could pay severely. You know, and I've seen that on Aconcagua, so it's a huge prep going into that. But I'm just excited. I'm just absolutely buzzing. We've got some class plans for the next couple of months, and that's going to be deadly.
2: Brilliant. And it's been a phenomenal start to 2025 for you, obviously. One last question. I presume you don't have second thoughts about, I'd love to be out there playing against Galway a couple of weeks ago when you're watching or hearing of the scores coming in for Mayo.
3: No, I heard the crack all right. Look, not an ideal start for them. Not an ideal start. But in pure Mayo fashion, you'd only expect them to bounce back. You know, that's all you'd expect over the next couple of weeks. And I hope that's the case. But I'm at peace with my decision. And I was, no matter what happens, you know, even you play with the idea of Mayo going to win All-Ireland this year and you stepping away from the panel. This is, you have to live with the decisions you make. And of course, I wish them the absolute best this year. Hopefully things turn around, but I'm happy where I'm at. I'm happy with the decision I've made, and I'm enjoying it thoroughly.
2: I can tell. Padraig, great to catch up with you. Very best of luck. Hopefully we'll catch up again on this brilliant journey over the next year or so. Thanks a million for making time for us this evening.
3: Not at all. Always good to chat to you, mate, I'm sure. We'll probably hit the sea again at some stage. Yeah.
2: See you in November.
3: All right, mate.
2: Padraig O'Hara there on the line after climbing Aconcagua.
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2: We Used to Dance Here is a collection of short stories which has been published this year by Irish author Dave Tynan, who I'm very happy to say is in studio with us. Dave, you are most welcome. First of all, congratulations. I'm not sure, is it entirely to do with the fact that I've got a slight break from sports autobiographies to read this, but I think it's mostly down to the fact that it is just absolutely magnificent what you've put together between the covers of this book. You start off by saying that your ma hates short stories, which I think is just a brilliant note to start it on.
6: Yeah, the dedication, normally it's, you know, to my long-suffering wife or whatever, but this one, my mam's the reader in the family.
2: Right.
6: But yeah, like a lot of people, she doesn't like short stories. So the dedication is for my mother, who hates short stories. So that hasn't really changed, but
2: yeah.
6: She likes that her son has a book out, at least.
2: But that's it. So when she actually puts her eyes to it, is she giving you feedback saying, you know what, you've converted me to being a short story fan?
6: I won't go that far.
2: Yeah.
6: You know, I think the fact that it's her son is enough.
2: Yeah.
6: I don't think she's finished it yet, put it that way.
2: Okay, right.
6: And she'd read like a few books a week.
2: She's savouring it.
6: Let's say that, yeah.
2: It's, there's a couple of ways to describe this. There are a number of really good portraits of Dublin as a city. I think you tip the cap at the country folk quite well throughout this book as well. Is that a new departure for you, Dave, to try and give the culture some love?
6: Well, there's one story where it's a dub living out of Dublin.
2: Yes.
6: And there's a couple of them that are
2: in Port Leash.
6: I'd say it's where Jair's from, actually.
2: Okay.
6: It's Morth High.
2: Morth High, okay.
6: Yeah.
2: So we can touch on that in a moment, but I do want to start by just talking about the Dublin aspect to it, because it feels that for a lot of the work that you've done, Dublin has been almost a character that you've written. And I think we should probably remind people of like some of your work in the past. Like, I just had a quick look on YouTube earlier to see how long ago it was that Just Saying with Emmett Kerwin came out. It's 12 years ago now at this point, which is kind of, in many ways, a lot of people would look back at that and say it was one of the great pieces of writing and short filmmaking about the recession in Ireland and about emigration and almost mourning what Dublin had become. There's a multitude of different ways you could look at it, but that seems to be a theme of some of the writing in this book as well, where Dublin really is a character that you're trying to describe to people through a human being's experience.
6: Yeah. My instinct whenever someone says it's Dublin's a character or the city is the character is like, kind of.
2: Yeah.
6: Like if you're writing something, characters need to develop. But in this one, like, right, it's short stories, but it isn't to me, and I don't think of it. I think of it as a book. The we in the title is like different Dublin characters, and they all get, each story is chronological. So it takes place over 2016 to 2020, and the characters get a little bit older. So I'd say that we is the kind of invisible thread through all the stories. Is Dublin a character? It's the setting in some nerd writer way. It's not, but I understand that people go, it's extremely Dublin, which it is.
2: Yeah. So the progression of ages then from, and also the years between 2016 and 2020, is there a reflection of your own experience in life in that as well?
6: Some of them, yeah. Some of them are more researched than others. Like maybe we'll talk about Dogmen. Yeah. That took a lot of research because I'm not like
2: a Greyhound fan.
6: You'd probably pick that up from it, yeah. Like I had mates that worked in camera departments, and they used to do the dogs. So I went along with a couple of them a couple of times, and like you're going through as punters, and you have to go through like the protests at the front.
2: Yes.
6: And there's all, you know, there's a lot of women in sandals with placards telling you you're appalling people. I'm like, I probably can't go, like, I'm actually going to address this through literature, you know, don't worry, I'm on your side. So some of them took more, yeah, research than others.
2: Okay, why did you pick Greyhounds? And what was it about the dog men that appealed to you as somebody who maybe didn't grow up in that environment?
6: I think it's a real microcosm. There's a load of characters in that, and it takes place over one night.
2: Yeah.
6: And I love stuff like that, that kind of, it's such a set piece. Also, I make films, and like, you were never going to be able to make that film. They were never going to let you into Shelburne to make that film.
2: Yeah.
6: Do you know?
2: Yeah.
6: No one would give you permission to do that. But writing, you can kind of get away with more in some ways. But yeah, I love the idea that like, there's a father and son with their dog in it, then there's another different trainer, there's a kind of lad up in the kind of the nice seats, there's a little kid who has to go do something murky. So there's all this different, like, it's a whole world within like this microcosm.
2: Yeah, like, so has it almost changed your view on greyhound racing as a result of going along?
6: No, I don't think they should get government money. Yeah. I don't. That's not... there's too many injured dogs.
2: Yeah, you might be closer to the people holding the placards outside in a normal relationship.
6: Yeah, but I'd also hope that you can be between these, you know. I think the book is good when it's living between different things.
2: Yeah.
6: Like, I don't see culture and sport as massively distinct from each other.
2: No.
6: Though I think a lot of people do. Well, I hope they don't, though.
2: They are quite pretty much the same thing, and...
6: I think so, yeah. Like, one... Like the Troy Parra hat trick.
2: Yeah.
6: That exists outside just a match, do you know? Like, that was a national thing. Like, it brightened all of us. And equally, I think culture has, sport within it. I think they talk to each other all the time.
2: It's, if we kind of refer to Dublin as like a setting for a lot of this book, sport is also part of the backdrop in this as well. Any particular reasons behind some of the cultural bits that you've picked out of it? I mean, Kylian Mbappe winning the 2018 World Cup. We'll get to the Davy Fitz anecdote in a moment. Again, are these sort of personal experiences that you just touch on? Is this as a consequence of research, or what are the reasonings behind the choice of sports culture?
6: Well, yeah, because it plays a massive part in my life anyway. So the bits that aren't researched... Yeah, like that World Cup. That story is about kind of two characters, but it starts with them breaking up and then follows each of them over that summer. And the lad who's watching the World Cup, he's kind of watching it with his mate who's like a bit feckless.
2: Yeah.
6: A bit of an idiot. And I thought the World Cup is, if I've been like underemployed, a World Cup's a wonderful thing when it shows up, because you're going to watch every group match. And it's this lad who, like, so his mate, like, gets fired before, like the group stages are over.
2: Ideal.
6: Yeah. Like really commits to it. So yeah, just that it felt like another way of tracking time. There's a lot of stuff about time in the book, and to me, like it's nearly over by the time the group stages are over. That full couple of weeks where you can, like, yeah. If you can, if you're lucky enough, the upside of like maybe doing a creative job and not having an office job to go to is something like a World Cup. You get it all back because you get to like just go hog wild on every different match.
2: Because in the short story that you tell, not to give too much away, the guy is taking the breakup much worse than the woman in this. And she arrives into, I think it's Delaney's in Smithfields. Is that the specific book that you mentioned? She arrives in with her new fella. He's got this sort of very macho approach to this, where he's like, I'm going to buy you a drink. And in the backdrop is Mbappe winning the World Cup, almost as if in these moments of horror in a man's life, there are still these very distinct memories that one might have of who scored what goal and what fixture was exactly playing on the TV in that place.
6: Yeah, and it also, because a lot of the stories are like people in, say, their late 20s, as Crispy Bits is, it's like Mbappe's a teenager. You know the way, like, I do this because, like, Rooney is 2 days older than me. So you'd map it to like lads. So when he's like single, having too many pints, getting bought the pint by the new fella, and it's like whatever age Mbappe was, like 19 or something at the time, scoring the goals. It's just like another bit of salt in the wound.
2: Yeah, look at what this guy is doing.
6: Yeah,
2: I mean, what are you doing with your life? And you're 10 years older than him.
6: Yeah.
2: Before we get into some of the specific passages there, what informed you as a sports fan then, either growing up or prior to writing the book, it's clearly not Greyhounds was the thing that you were brought up on.
6: Oh, in terms of playing myself?
2: Not playing, but in terms of playing and watching.
6: Football first.
2: Yeah.
6: Yeah. I always thought my dad was a United fan.
2: Right.
6: And then I realised he was just a Roy Keane fan. Because once he moved, like my dad just stopped watching football pretty much. I always thought that was interesting. So then like you go and get your own club.
2: He couldn't watch Celtic, no?
6: No. No, he wouldn't be into that though. He went back to rugby. So yeah, football above everything else. Like watching boxing, rugby, a few other things down, but football is the number one.
2: Because I was wondering, when you have this deep cut of a Gaelic Games reference, which is Davy Fitz out trying to intimidate his rival by pucking off a wall every single morning. Just assumed is Dave Tynan actually a secret GAA head who knows all the intricate stories?
6: I didn't grow up on it, but no. I have to thank Ger Gilroy for that. Because I remembered the anecdote. I was looking for... it's a joiner who loses half his finger. So he loses his job and kind of... He's in this deep depression, and then he starts going for walks at the start of the day. And the Davy Fitz anecdote, I remember Jer had mentioned it on the radio before and went and tracked him down and asked him what it was, because it seemed perfect for this. Like, this lad is not going to the same obsessive, like, madness of that Davy Fitz was, but it kind of, for him, it's sports giving him a little, that anecdote was helping him kind of do his morning walks and feeling like he's back part of the world again.
2: Yeah, yeah.
6: But it's Christy O'Connor is the book.
2: Yes.
6: Last Man Standing.
2: Yeah. Or
6: just about tapped, brilliant hurling keepers.
2: Yeah.
6: Like, amazing. Like, highly recommend it. And thanks to Christy O'Connor for putting it in, because otherwise I wouldn't have been able to use it in that.
2: Yeah. Because you said that Cher had given you the idea for it. I was like, which Cher are you talking about? Are you talking about Sherlock Nan here? Or are you talking about the name of the main character in that story is actually called Cher as well. So I didn't realise it was actually Cher Gilroy.
6: Cher Gilroy. Well, that's a little tip of the hat.
2: There you go. There is a passage from that short story that I think you picked out and want to bring us. I'd love to hear you read some of it.
6: Yeah, I
2: know you've got it earmarked there. So this is, I'm not quite sure if it is the Davy section, but over to you.
6: See, so this is from Forge Worlds. This is another Jer with thanks to other Jers.
2: Okay.
6: right. He walked for 2 hours plus. He found honest sweat in the roads, salt up in his eyes, remembering the Davy Fitz story he loved. When Davy first got on the senior panel, Leo Doyle was his competition between the sticks. Doyle was working in Shannon, so Davy would be up, cycling in the dark to a spot he knew, where he'd stretch, and as the dawn chorus began, he'd start, pucking the schlitter off the wall, the only sound from miles around, until Doyle's car approached. Davy never looked up as Doyle drove past him, after he'd let Doyle know just who was out working him. Davy would cycle home after, whistling to himself, happy to be stuck now in Doyle's head. Jer felt beams inside him, fresh sweat bright on him as others shivered. This would be him, aching with happy calves. He'd go after it like Davy Fitz, and the town could be Doyle.
2: Did we ever find out how intimidated Doyle got by it? Mick is behind the glass there, who is like a Clare hurling fanatic.
4: And okay.
2: he might have the answer. Has Doyle ever responded to this charge? He's not sure off the top of his head. It's amazing. Like, it's, I do wonder, like, how much people can actually apply that to their own lives. And clearly it's been channeled into this story. The idea of, you know, trying to reverse the sense of sorrow for you on behalf of a community. Like a fella who's, like a handyman who loses his finger is like a massive sort of, geez, poor juror down the road. And him trying to undo that sense of sympathy for him. It's a very classic Irish male way to behave. And, I don't know. I'd say there's a lot of people who maybe channel that same sort of energy to reverse that sense of sorrow that people feel for them.
6: Yeah. I like the idea that it was like so much of sport is obsession, I suppose.
2: Yeah.
6: And, yeah, he maps on Davy Fitz and his, like, crazed kind of approach to it. He takes just enough of it to kind of get him out the door in the morning and give himself something to do and give himself a sense of purpose when otherwise he's lost, like, he's lost his hands, he's lost his everything that he'd spend his day doing, you know?
2: Apologies to the people of Port Leash and Athy for mixing you up. I should have been taking closer notes. I have obviously mixed up the memory in my own head after reading it. But do you travel to actually understand different places around Ireland that you write? Is this something that kind of comes out of thin air in your own head when you're writing a character like Jer?
6: My parents are both from Athy.
2: Okay,
6: so helps. Maybe that was that one. Or like talking to cousins.
2: Yeah.
6: Like, a cousin gave me the thing that there's estates in Athy that have loads of dubs in them, and all the locals call them like the Howier Estate. So that's just straight from. I suppose I'm trying to suggest that, like, it's a shame men don't read fiction, and fair enough. But like, there's lots of non-fiction, or there can be. I'm only speaking for myself. There can be loads of non-fiction and real details in fiction as well.
2: Yeah, why don't men read fiction?
6: I'd love to know that. And I'd make
2: you don't
6: more
2: read fiction
6: money.
2: Either.
6: I do, yeah.
2: Okay,
6: I write it as well. No, I do. I probably don't read. I read non-fiction and fiction.
2: Okay.
6: Why they don't, I think, is a fascinating question.
2: Uh-huh.
6: But statistically, it's true. Like, 9 out of 10 books are fiction books. I think it's probably, this might go too, like, heavy on it. My pet theory would be, like, we're all stressed out about, like, workplace anxiety and earning enough and competitive stuff you see on your phones and all this kind of thing. And people feel they have to get something that they can really use in the real world. So they're going and reading, like, a self-help book or a history book, and then they'll be a bit more like whatever. And it feels like that. Whereas I think there might be a sense that fiction is like, that's just feelings over there. And uh-huh. That doesn't help me get ahead. And the, you know, I think grind set culture is responsible for lads not reading. I think. If I have to say one thing, something like that.
2: Yeah, but I mean, you would refute the idea that fiction is useless to getting ahead in life, right? I mean, it is quite a powerful thing.
6: There's loads of ways you could get ahead.
2: Yeah,
6: I think there's,
2: like,
6: it's
2: tap into the grind set culture here and tell the manosphere why they need fiction.
6: Is this the manosphere we're talking to? Because fiction gives you, like, fiction's the same as sport in that sense. I think that, like, it's an escape from what you're doing. It's a they're narratives you can check into. I mean, one of the things I love about a book or about rereading a book or a film you love or something is that you know you have all that backstory. In the same way that when I'm sitting down to watch Liverpool PSV during the week, there's so much backstory in that. there's so much history in that, in the clubs, in what's happening to Liverpool at the minute. Do you know what I mean? There's loads of different story comes in so many forms, whether it's sport or whether it's a book. And yeah, other people's stories can only help you understand your own.
2: Have you read a self-help book yourself?
6: No, I don't. That's not for me.
2: Are you sure it's not for you?
6: Well, if I come back in a year and I'm like, do you know, that's, yeah, I kind of, I've always been quite clear on what I want to do, how to do it, I think, is the kind of, that's

0: or whatever it's supposed to be. There are okay. kind of strange ways that, I don't know, you can absorb some of the messages, which I was very, very surprised with.
1: Yeah. You're younger than me, though. I think there's a generational thing here. I think I'm in between, like, I don't know. Maybe you should give me a recommendation. I'll give it a go.
0: Maybe I will. I think also there's a big part of the play. If people gave their dad this for Christmas this year, we used to dance here, and that became a habit that people had of gifting fiction to the men in their lives. I think a lot of men would get it.
1: Particularly this book, Fairy Tales of New York.
0: Exactly. I think that would probably change the behaviour as well. Like, what are people going to get for their dad for Christmas? It's going to be a sports autobiography, which, to be fair, I think sports autobiographies this year have been quite good.
1: It's a lot cheaper than those.
0: Yeah.
1: I have to say that.
0: Well, there is that, so...
1: Like, they're 30 quid for a hardback. This is 15 in some places.
0: I do want to move on back again to the dog story. I guess it is the most flagrantly sports story in the book, so maybe it's the most obvious one. But if we actually go to, I think it's the second page of the short story, it's nothing to do with dogs at all. I think it's quite fitting given the time that we're in and given the football sort of culture that we've been engaged in over the last 2 weeks. So if I may, the view of that classy nest of a stadium downriver lights his blood every time. He can't help it. Dee has him banned from talking about it at home. Says it winds him up something rotten, but it should. You can't make it up with the FAI. Every time Shane took cash out of the ATM, he thought of that clown of a CEO pulling out 300 quid at a time just for walking around money. 50 grand for a James Bond cake while the grassroots rot. He takes Shaden to the Ireland matches all the same. He's defended himself over that, and he will again if he has another go. Yes, he paid for the season ticket. Yes, it was a waste of money. No, he doesn't regret it. It can't be inevitable that they're brutal. It's the hope that kills you. Long balls at the end of the world. How do you feel about that now in the aftermath of what's happened over the past fortnight?
1: I just enjoyed the reading. You never hear anyone else, and we haven't got an audiobook yet, so it's nice to hear... There's good emphasis on clown. How do I feel about it now? We're in that lovely period in between. You know, we don't have to... Let's see how the next matches go.
0: Yeah.
1: But, it's nice that things feel different, doesn't it?
0: Right.
1: It's nice that we are the ones sickening someone else at the end of a match, not the other way around. I feel like... I've had decades of experience, like everyone else, of the opposite happening. So it's a lovely, we're in some like honeymoon period at the minute or something.
0: And it goes on for 4 months, which is the best part.
1: Yeah, it's a good honeymoon.
0: No consequences.
1: Yeah.
0: It's one of the things that did come to mind. I was at neither of the games the last day, so kind of watching them solely on TV, obviously. And especially for the away game and... The camera gives us this shot of the Ireland fans, like, tucked away in the Pushkas Arena, like, miles away from the pitch. And you do think of that season ticket holder, the person who has gone and, you know, bowed at the altar of long balls to the end of the world for a number of years, and how they're getting their just rewards at this point, people who really stuck with the team in terms of match-going fans.
1: Yeah, that away, those lads who go, not just lads, but who go to all the away matches... I thought of them, yeah. Delighted for them.
0: Mm.
1: That's a long time coming. You don't get many of those games out of every decade, do you know?
0: Yeah. Like, in an alternate universe, when you talk about Mbappe being the backdrop of that summer of 2018, a goth tester of a summer is how you describe 2018. In an alternate universe, like, that could have been... a famous summer for like Irish people. It could have been a Republic of Ireland at the World Cup summer. Like I often think of the sliding doors of a couple of those summers, whether it's summer 2010, post-Henri handball. I know Denmark absolutely smashed us here at the Aviva Stadium before the 2018 World Cup, but it was still a playoff before the World Cup, and all those sort of serious moments of culture that Ireland has missed out on as a result of the national team flailing around for the last 20 years. It's something I think about a lot, which is kind of a grim thought, but it's something that pops into my mind all the time.
1: There's a lot of parties we were outside looking in on.
0: Mm.
1: I think that's true, yeah. It just feels different when you're... The national football team still hits different compared to... Like, I've worked in Irish advertising. Irish advertising is, for its own reasons, mad to make the rugby team cared about in the same way.
0: Yeah.
1: I don't think it's ever going to be the same.
0: No.
1: It's not, yeah, it just doesn't have the same truly national

0: feel.
1: Yeah, because there was that juxtaposition of the Ireland team playing on the Saturday night and the Republic of Ireland playing on the Sunday, and just kind of even on the rugby slots that we would do on the show, there was just this admission that like this is the big show. There's absolutely nothing that rugby can do to compete with it. But I hadn't realised that you worked in the advertising industry. It is one of the great success stories of Irish advertising to make us feel that the rugby was on the same level. And maybe that wasn't a conscious thing, and I don't think anybody ever would have like said these two things are of the same level or as universal, but it kind of felt like it mattered just as much for the brief moments. Maybe it's because there was a vacuum of football that we all cared about for a period of time.
2: Like, yeah, Irish advertising is probably made up of the same demographics as like your natural rugby audience, do you know? Find me a consultant in Ireland whose favourite sport isn't rugby. I think there's something else that's, rugby's never going to be in, it's never going to be massive in Donegal, which has been such a great county for us in football, whether it's Paddy Bonner or Seamus Coleman, you know, it's a different one. And it's been so rare, like you say, whereas rugby was, we were number one in the world. Like, there's no more, other than the World Cup, obviously, there's like, we kind of got there.
1: Yeah.
2: We're never going to be number one in football. We just need to get to a tournament.
1: We did have lads doing lineouts on the Rue de Clichy at the 2023 Rugby World Cup, though. Was that not our Italian 90?
2: I didn't know that, so maybe not. Is it that the walking sound roundabout?
1: I mean, it's the closest thing we've had, unless they do something in March over the couple of these playoffs. So I could tell that, I mean, I've thrown the biggest cliche possible at you at the top of this interview by describing Dublin as a character. But can we chat a little bit about Dublin? I definitely feel that at the end of this summer, there was kind of, maybe it was because it was just the best summer weather-wise that we've had in a long, long time, but I kind of felt that Dublin was having a bit of a moment. I'm not sure if that's going to change now as we kind of, the few consecutive months of really cold, dark weather change our opinion of it, but it's a broad one for you. But how has your opinion changed of your hometown over the past little while, post-COVID in particular?
2: Post-COVID? I live in town, so COVID was very weird.
1: Yeah.
2: You thought it was going to be great when it happened. I also love that we just pretend it never happened. But like the idea of like town being, the novelty of an empty city wears off very fast. Like, cities need people. It's real weird. The zombie thing is not good. So how is Dublin having a moment?
1: No, that's just my opinion.
2: I hope so.
1: It did this summer, I think.
2: Yeah, just weather-wise.
1: Yeah, that might have been it. That might have just explained it away, yeah.
2: Possibly. I said to somebody before about the book, like, it's a love letter to Dublin. Mm-hmm. It's not always a like letter. Do you know what I mean?
1: Explain that.
2: You have like a family member or something. Your connection goes beyond like day by day irritations or frustrations or something. It's something, that's, you don't get to choose. Like, you don't get to choose your family. You can choose your mates. You can't choose your family. I kind of have that kind of like just stuck with it. I'm glad I've lived away and come back. I think that gives you like a different perspective as well.
1: You were in London for a while.
2: Sorry?
1: You were in London for a while.
2: I was in London for 4 years. Yeah. Yeah. And I think that helps you see the good and bad when you're away from somewhere. I think if you can love Dublin through these months, when it's dark at 4:30 kind of thing, if you can get through that, then yeah. I mean, it's too expensive. I was on the way here and paid like $4.50 for a coffee. That's obscene. That's hard to love. You go on, you know, you spend a week in Italy or something, you're like, what's going on?
1: Yeah.
2: Or is in San Francisco with the book and like weird, gross inequalities and a lot of tech money, but then a lot of tents on the streets. It feels strange that sometimes we feel like we're chasing San Francisco and that. I don't think that's like a model to ape. But there's so many things I love about here, yeah. Yeah.
1: The one thing is that it's, you know, you can choose your friends, you can't choose your family. you can kind of choose your family in this regard. And like, I think that that was the whole point of just saying, is that a lot of people had chosen a different place during the height of the recession. Kind of feels that a lot of people have chosen a different place over the past couple of years as well, in the post-COVID years, even though the economic situation here is much better than it was in 2012, obviously.
2: Yeah, like, I'm writing something at the moment that has a nurse in it. Your shifts change if you go to Australia. The money's better, the weather's better, but also you're doing, like, I think they're 3 shifts of 8 hours, not 2 shifts of 12. That's your whole life suddenly improved, you know? So there's things like that. I think we'll always have emigration. It's when it feels like everybody's leaving at a time. That's tricky. And that is like, I don't know. I feel like the stuff I want to do is naturally or inevitably engage with here. So that means I probably need to be here or have felt that before. If that's films or if it's books, the work I'd like to make is here. Whereas if you're doing most jobs, why wouldn't you leave? Like, I would never tell someone they should stay either, do you know? If you can get opportunities and you can go see other places and work in other places, get paid better, possibly in the sun. Australia's not for me, but I wouldn't knock anyone who decided it was for them.
1: Yeah, and if you were doing a different sort of work, would you feel the same pull to staying at home?
2: I doubt it. But then I'd be a different person in the first place, so back to your sliding doors stuff. I don't know. If you're gonna work in bars, why not go to New York? Like, yeah. I see that, yeah.
1: Very different version of Dave would be the nurse who goes down to Australia, I suspect.
2: They're very big sliding. That's a lot of sliding that door, yeah.
1: There's a couple of other things that I wanted to ask you about as well. Like, I first met you just completely by chance in a place called San Pedro in Guatemala, by a lake, and you were working behind the bar for your mates who run an Irish bar in this little town. Was that just some sort of, I need to take a break, a full-on holiday there? Was that sort of borderline research? What was that experience for you, and what else has kind of appealed to you in that part of the world?
2: Yeah, that's mad. This is good lore.
1: Yeah.
2: that was my then girlfriend, now wife, her sister was living in that town, on Lake Atitlan. And it's like a party town and it's a bit of a wild spot. And it was the kind of, it reminded me like your 6 year holiday in Crete or something. Like, backpackers, like 90 of them come into the bar at once, get their like one beer, one shot and clear off. And we were working behind the bar because my wife's sister was running it. And it's absolute mayhem, carnage for like an hour, and then they all clear off again. And it was after they'd all cleared off when yourself walked in.
0: Which is gas.
2: But you don't expect to see anyone you know off the telly in the Western Highlands of Guatemala. Yeah, I've been back a couple of times. I'd like to write more about it. It's a wild place, but fascinating, and dealing with a lot of the things. If you're interested in colonialism, what a place for it. And you kind of can't not be there. It's the most beautiful country I've been to. It's also like damaged in so many ways. The Civil War is not pretty recent history. I just think it's a great place to try to get back, but equally it's about as hard a place to get to as you can. Like, but no, I wasn't there to, it wasn't my job. I was helping out with a bar.
1: Yeah. So obviously this has been, I presume, completed for quite some time. So you've been thinking about what's next in terms of your next piece of writing. After just giving us a brilliant love letter to fiction, is, you know, your experience in Guatemala, your experience around the world, is there going to be a non-fiction Dave Tynan book in the offing at some stage?
2: No. I think I'm best in fiction. Okay. It might take a lot from real life.
1: Sure.
2: I think like novellas is probably where I'm at next. Like, I like the idea of like writing books. The books I'm reading at the moment and loving are like 150 pages long.
1: Yeah.
2: So a couple of those. I'm back to films. But non-fiction, pure non-fiction, nah.
1: How do you feel about the fact that your work on Roy Keane's childhood and Rockmount, that short film, is now going to be challenged as the most well-known piece of culture on Roy Keane when the Saipan movie comes out.
2: I know people who've worked on it. No one will let me read the script. I haven't seen it. I've watched a trailer, obviously. But I don't know anything because I haven't seen it. I'm certainly, I'm interested. I think they're both brilliant actors. But I don't know anything more than the average punter has. I know the IFI are going to show Rockmount, when it comes up.
1: All right.
2: Yeah, either beforehand or maybe a freebie during the day or something. So that's nice because, I loved making Rockmount. It'd be great to have it on the big screen again. When you make a short film, after your initial festival run, it normally never turns up. You never get to see it in cinema again. So that's nice. That's one thing that's come out of it. I have to watch it, but I'll be there with everyone else.
1: Keep an eye on Dave Tynan's socials for whenever the IFI screening is. This is kind of not going to lead to a question or anything, but I might just finish up by reading it at the opening section of Dogmen. Because I think it's absolutely brilliant. I think people will love the description of this character, the first person we're introduced to at the stadium. Shake his hand, check your fingers, still there. Hope shit might be different this time. The dog track shines through the dark. He never blinks, gives no inklings, and dog man don't talk. For now he smokes near the pillars, and no one pays him no nothing as they go by. Dog man as much part of the track as the steps and the hoardings, and he has his usual thick trackies on, and the fur of his parka hood sits around his skull like some great thuggish carrion. He has huge hands, columns between the knuckles. He reaches back and itches the satisfying slug of fat that marks the end of his neck. He was a mammoth from birth. A big unit raised by big units, dropping that baba be like dropping a Tonka truck, they said. Before he worked for Maguire, he was bouncing under his da in Q-Bar, back when it was Q-Bar. But working with family was no use. Bad enough without pissed students in shirts roaring at you that you'd still be here in 5 years and they wouldn't. He has never made a sudden movement in his life. Too much shite talk and too many shite hawks, his da used to say. He got gone after that, and now Dogman keeps his own counsel. He waits, he taps his ash and watches it fall. He pulls on the smoke again and feels it inside him. It's beautiful stuff. I mean, I'd love to meet that Dogman wherever he may be. He's a great inspiration to us all. Listen, Dave, it's been a pleasure seeing you again and spending some time in your company. Congratulations on this. It's absolutely magnificent. It's called We Used to Dance Here, and it will be a brilliant Christmas gift for your dad this Christmas.
2: Thanks, Dave,
1: thank you very much.
2: Cheers.
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1: Are you joking me?
2: Is that right?
4: I know.
2: Is that right?
5: Welcome. Welcome along to the shoutiest segment on Irish radio. It's the scintillating, it's the stupefying, it's the splendido crappy quiz. Every Friday, we pit three of Team Off the Ball up against one another in a no-holds-barred quiz of sporting factoids at the end of the week. Allow me to welcome today's contestants. Our first contestant today is the host of a brand new OTBAM slot, Cold Cuts. Be careful, or he's going to slap out a pound of meat consisting of your very worst sports takes. If you voice an incorrect opinion, this man probably has screenshots of your social media accounts saved on his laptop. Give it up for Adrian, who's your daddy, Barry.
6: All true.
5: Thank you. You're very welcome.
6: Thank you all.
5: Our next contestant today has stopped stalking Andy McEntee and is now regularly camping outside of the house of Colm Collins. He's hoping to use the residency rule to qualify for the Clare footballers because he knows he can easily steer them to Munster glory. Give it up for the Meath Hill Billy, Tommy Rooney.
7: I'll stop telling you what I'm up to at the weekend, Dawn.
8: Would you make the Clare team?
7: Oh, Jesus, lads, I haven't even started thinking about that yet.
8: Oh. I mean, that's the worst acting since, I don't know.
7: Okay. Look, conversations haven't been had yet.
5: The worst acting since Tommy Wiseau, I think, is how to sum that up. Our final contestant today, to introduce him, has finally earned the respect of DMAC in the YouTube comments last week. He was described as a crisp display by Mr. Pringle. This was after this contestant romped home yet again in first place. It is, of course, the mustachioed menace, Mr. Gerard Gilroy. How are things?
8: I mean, you brought the same chumps, Owen. It's a knife to a gunfight once again. My M16 is polished and ready to go.
5: Well, let me explain. As ever, the format is a classic crappy quiz with a series of questions on different themes, and it's on to the slipping side of trivia, the rapid fire round. However, there is one big change to be made this week. After the pathetic performances from both Tommy and Adrian over the past few weeks, they will be forming a team today.
6: Oh, no.
5: I will be combining their scores.
6: This is ridiculous.
5: At the end.
6: That actually weakens our opportunity to knock Jarrett off his perch.
5: Not at all, because all I'll be doing, it'll be the same format. I'll just be combining your scores at the end to see if your two brains can beat Jarrett's one.
6: Ah, okay. So it's the same thing ultimately, except for you're going jiggly-poggly maths afterwards.
8: So we're going to humiliate you more. That's the point.
7: The spit and Dublin conversation, like lumping Loud and Leash in together.
6: That's the way to look at me and you, Tommy, is Dublin. That's right. That's,
7: or Meath and West Meath. No, we're the opposite, like Adrian. We're not Dublin. We're the four counties that are.
6: I hear you.
5: As Pat Gilroy said, they're similar. And that's what I'm going to say about you two guys. The Cavan and Monaghan of Team OTB. Round one. The boring questions round, never multiple choice. Question one for you, Adrian. Name the last team not called Sheffield United to beat Manchester United in the Premier League.
7: Hold on, before Adrian answers that, what if we win individually?
8: You win.
6: Oh, yeah, you win. Yeah,
8: don't be giving them extra time here.
7: Owen?
6: The last team not called Sheffield United to beat Manchester United in the Premier League.
5: Correct.
6: Oh, it was some crap team.
8: Point for that.
6: Go. Aston Villa. I can't remember.
7: They're not that good.
5: No. Anyone?
8: Arsenal?
7: Palace.
5: No, Arsenal, yeah. Question one for you, Tommy. Where did Gerry Kiernan finish in the marathon at the 1984 Olympics?
6: No.
5: Ninth. Question one for you, Ger. Name the two European teams that Nakarawa has played for in his professional career to date before joining Ulster.
8: Racing.
5: And?
8: Northampton.
5: The answer is Glasgow Warriors.
6: Glasgow Warriors.
5: 1 point. So no scores there in the first round, the boring questions round. Round two is the Made in Chelsea round. After another week where Chelsea Football Club have provided at least 50% of the sports news agenda, we can only dedicate this round to Roman and Marina and the rest of our friends at Stamford Bridge. Question two for you, Adrian. Only two managers in the Abramovich era have managed Chelsea in more Premier League games than Frank Lampard. Can you name them?
6: Jose Mourinho.
5: That's one.
6: And could it be Avram Grant? Seems somewhat unlikely.
8: Come on! The time!
6: No, hang on, there's no buzzer.
8: No, there is, the time's up!
5: Carlo Ancelotti and Antonio Conte. They both managed 76 Premier League games with Chelsea. Mourinho managed 212. Tommy, what is the last trophy Chelsea have won?
3: lost the FA Cup final last year. Premier League hasn't been since 2014. Have they won a Europa League trophy?
5: That was the answer. That was the answer. Okay.
8: No.
5: Jojo in the sound booth has given Tommy 1 point for that correct answer, which definitely wasn't his answer.
7: But I would.
6: He definitely wasn't going to land on the
7: chance. Owen, if you think about it, how many trophies were left?
8: You hang on a second. If they haven't won a league in 2014, they won the league in 2017. What are you talking about?
5: No, the Europa League was 2019.
8: I know, but Tommy is like already, his logic is already flawed.
7: Well, no,
6: and there was no way he was landing at the Europa League, let's face it.
8: But he's working his way out.
7: Let's still look at the draw.
6: That's the look at the draw.
7: Thanks, Jojo.
5: Sure, question two for you. So you gained plaudits for your German footballing knowledge in the Premier League answer last week. So now it's time to test your knowledge on the managers as opposed to the players. So Thomas Tuchel has become the sixth German to manage in the Premier League. Can you give me three of the others?
8: Klopp, Hasenhüttl.
5: Hasenhüttl is Austrian. So, no, you didn't get that. The complete list of German managers who have managed in the Premier League. Klopp, as you said, Felix Magath, Jan Sievert of Huddersfield fame, Daniel Farke and David Wagner. So no point so far for your teammate Ben and Tommy are winning 1-0. Round three is the county captain's round. With county manager ratification season in the rearview mirror, it is very much captain ratification season. In this round, I'll give you the names of some GAA legends. All you've got to do is pick out the name who did not win in All-Ireland as captain. Adrian. Which of the following Kilkenny legends did not instruct the crowd to give three cheers to the defeated opponents? Was it A, Colin Fennelly, B, Joey Holden, or C, Andy Comerford?
6: It's a nearly impossible question.
5: It's a multiple choice, like. There's 33% chance you get this impossible question
6: three,
5: correct.
6: One in three chat here.
7: Give it to him one more time there, because I wasn't listening.
8: No, do not give it to him one more time. It's not your question. He heard it.
6: I'm going to go with the one that I think is the least likely, Andy Comerford.
5: Nah, Colin Fennelly. Tommy, question three for you. Which of the following Kerry legends has never thanked his sponsors from the Hogan stand? Was it A, Tom O'Sullivan, B, Darren O'Sullivan, or C, Declan O'Sullivan?
3: When would Darren have been captain?
8: Now, hang on a second.
3: I know Declan won.
8: Hang on, we didn't give the incorrect one earlier. When he played the sound and it was Adrian was...
7: Jerry, can you just give me a second to think, please? You've won
8: two
7: in a row.
8: You've got three like, names.
7: The only reason six in a row.
6: Tommy, don't let him rattle you, Tommy.
8: Six in a row.
6: Go back into your corner forward spot there and take a breath. Get yourself together.
7: You're such a bad winner. That is why Owen sets it up. He finds it enjoyable to see how bad a winner you are. You're insufferable. Just cunus for a couple of seconds.
8: Six in a row,
7: figure out whether it's Tom or Darren. I feel like Darren may have possibly... It's Tom O'Sullivan.
6: That was a pretty straightforward question, wasn't it?
7: Do nothing.
8: That's pretty easy. He famously was a sub that year. Darren.
7: Yeah, whatever. You're a bad winner. You need a super cut of your celebration.
5: Sure, which of the following Meath legends has never said, Tá an áthas orm an Cuireann seo a ghlacadh?
7: Ah, Jesus, well, there's only seven.
5: Was it A, Martin O'Connell, B, Tommy Dowd, or C, Mick Lyons?
8: Mick Lyons.
5: Tommy Who is
6: Dowd?
5: It, Tommy? No.
8: Martin O'Connell, then.
5: Martin O'Connell.
8: I thought I had a vague sense of O'Connell being captain.
5: So, Adrian and Tommy have combined to score 2 points so far. Jer is on nothing. Round four is the phone-free magic number round. If no one manages to get the number exactly right, the nearest contestant who doesn't go bust gets 2 points. The second closest gets 1 point. I'm going to state that we can only accept the answer that's written on your paper. I'm also going to have to ask for your pens once the music ends. So if you don't mind, give us the following number. And no, there is no conferring. Yes, you both submit an individual answer, teammates. I will go whoever gets closest to the number. The number of years Keith Higgins played senior football for Mayo, plus the number of points separating Celtic and Rangers at the top of the Scottish Premiership table, plus the number of National League titles won by Dublin in the last 10 years, plus the number in thousands of fans that will attend next week's Super Bowl. Your 30 seconds expire when Sinatra sings Bright Shiny Beads. So the number of years Higgins played football with Mayo, plus the number of points separating Celtic and Rangers at the top of the table, plus the number of league titles won by Dublin in football in the last 10 years, plus the number of thousands of people that will attend next week's Super Bowl. Adrian.
6: 49.
5: Tommy.
7: Oh, wait. Sorry. 1 second. When you said the number
8: no,
7: of thousands
8: no,
7: of people,
8: right, the number that's on your
7: Adrian
8: paper, Tommy.
7: Home here. Like, are we including the amount of thousands?
8: Tommy, you got no, on your paper, 8, what have you got written down?
5: Tommy, what's your
6: you
5: answer?
6: Hold up your bit of paper. We'll take 10,000 off it, Tommy. Come on.
8: What paper?
6: We'll take the thousands off.
7: 7,044.
6: No, hold up your paper. What? I don't understand.
7: He said 7,000. Hold on.
8: 62.
7: Hold on a second now, Owen.
8: 62.
6: Yeah, 44 and 7.
7: Hold on.
6: No, 44 and 7 is Tommy's
7: answer. Can I get
6: answer.
7: My actual answer? It was a simple 51. Miscommunication.
6: Tommy's answer is 51.
7: My answer is 51, yeah.
5: No, it's not. Boom. Your answer was 7,044.
8: Yes. We can only accept the answer that's written on your paper.
6: Owen. I think you have to give him 51.
8: Oh, no,
7: come on. This is disgusting.
5: Calm down.
7: This is disgusting.
6: I think you have to give him 51.
5: No, well, you like. I mean, it, to be honest with you, it doesn't actually make a difference for your team because the answer was 66. So that means Ger gets the 2 points, and either Adrian or Tommy gets the 1 point. I've given it to Adrian, which is your team anyway.
6: That's a good call. That's a good show.
5: So Ger gets 2 points there. You're back in the game.
6: What did Ger say?
8: 62.
5: So to go through
7: what's
5: these,
7: the answer? What's the answer? 66.
5: Keith Higgins played senior football for Mayo for 16 seasons.
8: How many?
5: The producer has just cursed live on air. And once again apologies to young, sensitive listeners. The
7: Sorry,
5: number
7: mommy.
5: Of points separating Celtic and Rangers at the top of the Scottish Premiership table.
6: 18.
5: 23. Dublin have won 5 league titles.
7: I had 5.
5: And the number of thousands of people that will be at the Super Bowl.
6: 7,044. 15.
5: 22,000 people are going to be at the Super Bowl. So,
7: I actually had 23 originally, but don't want to be mad.
5: The answer, which leaves the scores on Ger 2 points, Adrian and Tommy 3 points.
7: But no, you said you're adding them up at the end. That's what you said.
8: I get to go first.
6: Oh, yeah. Tommy, listen, we're flying here. We've got 3 points between us.
8: I get to go first because I'm in the lead as the individuals.
7: You're going back in your word, Owen.
8: Yeah, come on, I have to go.
5: On to the final.
8: Yeah, I go
5: our
8: first.
5: Our winner tonight will be decided in the round that separates the men from the boys, the Tom Tuchels from the Tom Cruises. It's an OT.
7: I don't know if I want to play this
5: easy rapid fire round. The score you get in this round will be added to your score in the previous round. There will be 40 seconds for everyone to answer from the same set of questions. So what we're going to do here is we're going to start with the person with the highest number of points. So in fairness, we're going to start with Jerry here.
7: What?
5: No,
8: yeah, I am the person
5: Jerry
8: with the...
5: Tommy
6: no, but
5: you've
6: got 3 points. None of your rules make no sense whatsoever.
5: Jerry and Tommy both have two. But just
6: no,
5: for the
6: and Tommy should be going first. And then Jerry last.
8: No.
7: Adrian, shut up, Adrian.
6: We're not together.
7: We're not together.
6: We are ahead.
7: Adrian, stop.
6: By the rules of the game,
7: Adrian, stop. Adrian, if you win on your own, congratulations, you won on your own. I don't need you.
6: It's a team effort, Tommy.
5: What's happening here is we're starting with Jer, then on to Tommy, and then on to Adrian. And that is how it's going to go.
7: But no, flip a coin. Flip a coin.
6: If you're combining me and Tommy's score, we should be going first, the two of us.
5: No, I flipped the coin. Jer versus Tommy. Jer wins a tie break.
7: This is just disgusting.
5: Jer, are you ready?
8: Can I just laugh that bit out first for a second before we start? Because I need to pull a Frank Lampard of this and somehow get it back.
5: Are you ready?
8: Yeah.
5: Okay, Jer, your 40 seconds starts now.
7: That's the look.
5: Manchester United signed Alex Telles from which club?
8: Benfica.
5: No, Porto. BSC Young Boys are based in which country, Tommy?
7: Switzerland.
5: Correct. Who is a Dublin hurling manager?
7: Matty Kenny.
5: Too long. How many games have Sheffield United won this season, Adrian?
6: 3.
5: No, 2. What golf course is due to host the Ryder Cup this year, Jer?
8: Don't know.
7: Time.
5: Too long. Ireland's first game of the Six Nations against which side, Tommy?
7: Wales.
5: Correct. Name any sport in the modern pentathlon.
7: Fencing.
5: Correct. Hank Aaron was a star of which sport?
6: Yes, Tommy, we did it!
7: Baseball.
5: Correct. So you got 1, 2, 3, and Jer got 2 wrong.
7: I won
5: Tommy and Adrian
7: own.
5: win.
7: I,
5: w-
6: Yes, no. Tommy! Yes! High five it out! Don't leave me out again.
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0: Off the Ball.
1: I'm delighted to say we've David Walsh in studio, author of Inside Team Sky, the new book after his year spent with Team Sky. David, you're very welcome. Can I ask you first how all of this came about and the parameters of what your access would be?
2: Yeah, the idea originated in November 2012, which was about a time I was kind of ready to re-enter the cycling arena. After Armstrong won in 2004 and I brought out LA Confidential, I kind of opted out of cycling coverage. The only thing I did after that was put a lot of effort into getting LA Confidential out in English, which was like Son of LA Confidential was from Lance DeLandis, and I got that published in America in 2007. And that was it, basically, was me and cycling done. Don't want to go back there. Didn't go and cover the tour when Bradley Wiggins won, which was a big story for British newspapers. But then when Armstrong was outed in October 2012, as, you know, absolute cheat, closure, we now know this guy, no dispute anymore, I felt, okay, I'm ready now to look again at cycling. Nobody will be saying, you know, so-and-so won the Tour de France, but he'll never be a Lance Armstrong. That ridiculous comparison would never be made. So I was ready to go back. One of the things I did then was agree to go and interview David Brailsford, whom I'd never interviewed, never even met. So I was out of that arena. I go up to Manchester, I meet him, he asks me if I think Sky are clean. I say, I think maybe they are, but I'm not sure. And he says, well, we are clean, and we kind of argue about it, because I say, well, why are you so defensive if you're clean? And he says, we're not defensive. And I say, you are. And I quote him the examples, and he says then, and he says that this was totally spontaneous. He says, well, why don't you come with us next year in the team? Just come whenever you like. He said, be inside the team. Speak to who you want. You know, ask whatever questions you want to ask. Go wherever you want to go. He said, we don't have anything to hide, and I'm totally prepared to offer you that opportunity. And I thought, you know, yeah, I've got to do this. His one caveat was that I wouldn't just use it to go with them on the Tour de France. He said, because if you turn up on the Tour de France and we don't know you, well, it's not going to work. But if you come to a training camp in Mallorca in January, come to Tenerife in March, come to the Giro d'Italia for a couple of weeks, come to other races if you can. If you do all of that, and the guys, staff and riders know your face, it won't be a problem having you in the Tour de France. So that's what I did. I did go to Mallorca. I did go to Tenerife. I did do the Giro d'Italia. And then I did the entire Tour de France. And I went to Mallorca on a second visit and interviewed Wiggins. I went to Nice and interviewed Froome. I spent a bit of time with both of them. So, yeah, I did the groundwork before the Tour de France. And it made being with them on the Tour de France a hugely enjoyable experience.
1: And you say, when you spoke with Brailsford that time in Manchester, your reply to him was, well, I'm not sure.
2: Yeah, I mean,
1: what were the grounds for suspicion then?
2: Well, I just didn't believe in the sport. I didn't think Sky handled questions on doping very well. My feeling, you know, I said to the precise answer was, put a gun to my head and say, your life depends on getting this answer correct. I say, well, I'd say, I think Bradley Wiggins won the Tour de France clean. And then if I hear an empty chamber going click, I say, thank God, I got it right, because I'm not sure. And he was astonished that I just didn't believe, that I wasn't wholly convinced, you know, absolute in my conviction that they were clean. So that's the starting point. I didn't have anything other than, you know, can we ever believe in cycling again? You know, that was my feeling. And Sky had certainly been very successful. They'd won, you know, they'd first and second in the Tour, and there was a, you know, kind of a that vague sense of, where exactly has Chris Froome come from? You know, Wiggins we knew was good, but he was never, I mean, he was fourth in the Tour with Garmin. And there was one thing that made me think Wiggins was clean. I interviewed Jonathan Vaughters, or not interviewed him, but I was speaking to him, had a conversation with him after the 2009 Tour when Bradley Wiggins was fourth, and then Bradley Wiggins joins Team Sky, and I say to Jonathan Vaughters, if Bradley Wiggins had stayed with Garmin, do you think you could have got him to win the Tour clean? And he said, definitely. So there was a logic then in saying, well, Sky are a stronger team, a better resource team than Garmin. If Garmin could have won with Wiggins clean, why couldn't Sky? You know, let's be fair here. If we believe in Garmin, which I did believe in Garmin, well, then I had to believe that it was possible for Sky to do what Garmin said they could definitely do, i.e. win the Tour clean with Wiggins.
1: We'll get on to Froome, because Froome, as you conclude, is the outlier in this team. He certainly was in the Tour de France. But can you talk to me about what Sky do so well? Because I've seen, done a lot of reading about this over the last couple of weeks, and your book, obviously, I knew was coming. And so people ridicule things like, pineapple juice in water is one of the things they throw out as a secret, and they're all about these small marginal gains.
2: No, they don't throw that out as a secret. That's one of the things they do to get the guys to hydrate more. Mm. It's a tiny thing.
1: Yeah, it's a very small thing.
2: Yeah, so minor.
1: Can you talk to me about what are the big things that they're doing?
2: I don't think they're doing... I think if there's one big thing, it's the way Tim Kerrison trains them. I think his training is very different. All the riders who train under Kerrison, who've trained under previous coaches, say that the training is much harder. He really doesn't... There's a kind of a tradition, cyclists, particularly when they're training, say, in pre-season. They may be in Italy, the bike riders will meet at a cafe and they'll have a coffee. They'll get on their bikes and they'll go. Or in that time of the year, they'll have days where they'll stop and go to a coffee. Sky cut out all that stuff. Training is a really serious business. They race all the time. When they're training. I mean, when I went to Malaga, I was astonished that every time they had a climb, it always finished in a pretty brutal, punishing a series of attacks by the guys. And Froome was always, up there on his own at the end of climbs. He was better than everybody else, stronger, really strong. So I think Kerrison has been revolutionary in how he's physically trained them, because this guy has come from a background, as you know, that's totally alien to cycling. He was in swimming, he was in rowing, and he achieved tremendous success with Queensland swimming and then Australia swimming, and did well with the British swimming program as well. So he's come in, I think he's revolutionized how they train. That's certainly the riders who train under him say, we've never trained like this before. So that's one factor. But to me, it's more about what Brailsford has done really well. It's just getting good people, applying really very strict standards as to how everybody is meant to perform. And they all complain in the team that they work, their days are generally 2 hours longer than everybody else's. They do work incredibly hard. But Brailsford then provides them with an environment which really encourages them to see themselves as being better than the other teams. I mean, as I've said in the book, they're the only team in the peloton that the mechanics on a wet night at the Tour de France, it does rain at the Tour de France, and certainly rained this year at the Tour of Italy. Virtually every day it rained. So every other mechanic working on the Giro d'Italia is working outdoors. And I don't know if anybody has ever tried to rebuild a bike or clean up a bike. Doing it in the rain is tough. Sky have the facility in their truck to expand the truck, turn on the air conditioning, have the temperature up to 23 degrees, and every mechanic works indoors. Gary Blem, the head mechanic, said to me, he said, before I joined Sky, he was with BMC, he was HTC, and he said that he used to look upon Sky's indoor facility and think it was bull. It was like, we're bigger than everybody else, we're better. And he said, I kind of despise them almost for having this facility. He said, now I've worked with them, I will never work in a team where I have to work in the rain again. I will never do it, he said, because the difference is so great. So why doesn't everybody do that? And I saw things on this year's tour, Bobby Julie comes round, and he used to work with Sky, pretty resentful of the way he was ousted from Sky. But he's now helping BMC, who've got a budget right up there with Sky's, huge budget. And he says BMC are just light years behind Sky in terms of how to run a professional team. Stephen de Jong, who's with Saxo, went on Dutch television, said exactly the same. So this is not David Wild saying Sky are better. These are people working for rival teams who say the other teams are just not copying on. But I just see that I write about Mario Pafundi, the head carer. Mm-hmm. Very interesting character from Italy, who goes off to the hotel and sets up the hotel. And you see him bringing the riders' cases to the room. The bottle of water is there. The bedding that the guys have, that they sleep on the same mattress every night. That's all put down. Now, all that stuff, other teams may do bits of this, but no team does the kind of full comprehensive service that Sky do, and Brailsford deserves a lot of credit. I mean, he's got, you know, Kerrison is a fantastic, you know, performance, head of performance. Mm-hmm. Guy is really, no question, he's very bright, but he's got a good human way with him, and the riders like him. He treats all the riders the same. Rod Ellingworth, a kind of head of performance support guy, brilliant planner, great way with people, you know, a real old-fashioned cycling guy. And I just generally, he's brought in that young Nico Portal as a director sportif, youngest director sportif ever to win with the Tour de France. And he's worked really well. And I just, what comes out in the book, I think, is that the people that are the key people in the team are just generally high-quality people. I mean, I never saw a Sky guy in the whole of during from the beginning of the Tour de France to the end going out for a few drinks after doing their work at 10 o'clock at night. The race is on for 3.5 weeks. They're away from home for almost 4 weeks. I never saw a guy having a drink late at night, you know, because he was just getting a bit weary and needed to let off some steam. They just don't do it. Mm. Now, and you go around and you see other teams, it happens all over the place. I remember when we stayed at on the rest day after Mont Ventoux, we were in a hotel in Orange, in the Park Inn hotel in Orange. The Sky shared that hotel with Team Garmin. And I remember the Sky management guys were kind of coming up to me saying, "Did you see that? David Miller is out sunning himself by the swimming pool. Can you believe it? Sunning himself." And somebody says, "Ryder Eschedal, I saw him over lunch. He was having a beer. Can you believe it?" They were shocked that Garmin would do this. I mean, any Team Sky rider that went out in the sun when he didn't have to be out there, it would have been blasphemy. Mm. He would have been regarded as betraying the whole team ethos. Beer, are you joking? You know?
1: Christopher Froome then is the fascinating character in this particular tour. Team Sky as a whole, there's a great line from Brailsford when he says he realises early on, we don't have a team this year. Certainly not the team he thought he had. Yes. And so Froome had to put in these heroic performances at times, not always, but at times on his own. So what's thrown at Froome is

0: Grand Tours. I think he always had the ability, you know, to both time trial and climb. And you say, where's the evidence for that? Well, the first race he rode in Europe as an elite amateur cyclist was the Giro di Regione, which is one of the top amateur stage races in Europe. He won one mountain stage, should have won the other, but took the wrong route 100 metres from the line when he added one. So the two mountain stages in that he virtually won. And that was a kid coming out of Africa who had grown up in Kenya, spent 14 years in Kenya, then he goes to school in South Africa, but he's still living in Kenya, going back there for summer holidays. Now, from that basis, to go on your first trip to Italy and to win two mountain stages virtually in a really top, that was a race Team GB had, G Thomas had Ian Stannard, all the guys who would become, you know, or were in Team Sky, mm-hmm. now were in that race. None of them were competitive in the mountains. Mm-hmm. Froome won both stages, so we know that he was an outstanding climbing talent. His career didn't really take off, and it was with Barla World in 2008 and 2009, and then joined Sky in 2010, and it wasn't great. And he would do some performances and then not build on it. And he comes along then in 2011, Tour de France, Vuelta a España, and does a really good ride, and that changes everything for him. In the team, they explain it by this bilharzia condition. Mm-hmm. Now, I did a lot of reading about bilharzia, and it's like the percentage of people who live in Africa who suffer from bilharzia is huge. Because he was in Europe and he was being treated by European doctors, they were clueless. They'd hardly heard of bilharzia, even though it's a huge condition in Africa. Mm. Like the amount of people, I don't know, percentages, like 40% of African people who live in Africa have bilharzia. Now, when he ran his system down, you know, when he was under pressure, you know, because he got very fit and then he was in a race and he did a big performance, bang, his immune system crashed.
1: It attacks the red blood cells.
0: Yes.
1: Crippling for an endurance athlete.
0: Yes.
1: So this was diagnosed by a UCI test in late 2010, early 2011?
0: Yes. And according to, now, what they do then, you treat it with Biltraside, which is this drug that basically smashes all the parasites in your system, both good and bad. So it knocks you down for about a week or two, and then you start to build back up again. And he was improving in 2011, and then, but he was, again, it wasn't just bilharzia. Mm. He was always, he felt inferior in the mountains, so he would do these attacks from far out. Tactically, he was hopeless. And then in the 2011 Vuelta, they said, Chris, we think you're going really well now. What you've been doing in training convinces us that you really can climb. But what we want you to do in the 2011 Vuelta España is just work for Bradley Wiggins. Do nothing except guide him round. And Froome says that he found that the easiest thing in the world. Suddenly, he's not thinking about attacking from far out. He's not doing these heroic breakaways. He's just sitting there doing what Bradley Wiggins is telling him to do. Go now, chase that guy, chase down that guy, sit up, take it easy. And suddenly he just thought it was a cruise. Mm. And he should have won that race. And Sky realised then they had somebody who was on a different level to what they thought he was. And people will say, you know, they look and they say, that's suspicious. You know, why could he not have doped to go from where he was to where he was at the Vuelta? You know, It's a reasonable question, but it's okay to ask the question, but then you got to come up with some evidence to maybe support the fact that you believe that's what happened. If you don't come up with some evidence and you keep making the accusation, you're doing him a terrible disservice.
1: Have you seen any evidence which causes you to question Froome?
0: None. Absolutely zero. Not a scintilla. Totally not a scintilla.
1: Did the scale of his performance in the Tour this year, particularly in the AX3 Demeans, that stage when his team were flat and he heroically rode on, and then Men Fontu is obviously talked about a lot, where he won by 29 seconds. They've been compared with previous years' times set by dopers, and people have made comparisons. Has any of that caused alarm or raised suspicion for you?
0: Not really. No, I mean, I think on the ex-domain stage, the first Pyrenean stage, I mean, the team were brilliant that day. Pete Kenna, Kurienkov, and Richie Porte set that up for him. Froome was meant to attack 4 kilometres from the top. But he went 5 kilometres from the top, went about a kilometre too early, but he was that

0: strong. He had talked about that stage, and the team had talked about that stage virtually every week, that every time I ever saw them, and the Tour de France was mentioned, they'd identified that as the stage that Froome would attack, and Froome himself was like a greyhound, you know, on a leash, that just desperate to get to go, and the team were constantly telling him to wait, hold yourself back. So I thought he was unbelievably motivated in that. The team were unbelievably motivated. The following day was the more interesting day, the second day too.
1: Because that was when his team showed up as human. They were shattered, and he wasn't.
0: But look at how ridiculous the whole basis of suspicion is. Before the first stage of the after the first stage in the Pyrenees, Team Sky as a team were a team of dopers, because of the way they could dominate, and they'd won the Dauphiné, they'd won the Tour of Romandie, they'd won this, they'd won that. So then there's one stage in the Pyrenees. Oh, now, sorry, guys, can we just, the people who are accusing them, they want to now change the script. And they say, now, we accept that the others are not doping. Mm. Now you've only got Chris Froome doping. Now, to me, that just is an insult to anybody's intelligence, to base your accusations on that. And people are saying to me, you looked at Armstrong and you saw him in Sestri and you weren't convinced that you thought that was too strong. But hold on. He had tested positive for cortisone in that tour. We knew about that. We saw how he bullied Christophe Basson. You know, it wasn't a case of looking at Armstrong and saying, he's a doper, you can tell. Although, you look at the way Armstrong was when he crossed the line and they put a microphone in front of his face and he could do an interview 10 seconds after crossing the line. I mean, Froome wasn't able to do that. Mm. So even on that basis, you'd have a different view. And when people say to me, but you know, Froome was quicker than Armstrong on Vaughan 2, or he was only such and such behind Armstrong. And I this happened a lot. And I'd say to people, so tell me about the wind when Armstrong rode it. What was the wind like? And they say, I don't know.
1: And you make the point in the book, it was flat into his face where
0: exactly.
1: It was behind Froome.
0: Yeah. Mm. And people don't factor that in. So it's just, like, so lacking in intelligence. I'm no exercise physiologist. Mm-hmm. I'm no sports scientist. I struggle to understand it when it gets complex. I totally admit that. But I do know pseudo sports science. I do know when people are making statements that they can't substantiate. And as a journalist, I would much rather find Froome's doctor if the doctor was dodgy. I would much rather find Froome's friend who comes to the hotel. I'd much rather find the former masseur who says, actually, I can tell you things about Chris that he's never told anybody, and that they indicate that he's not who he says he is. Now, if those guys exist, please, you know, if I can't get them, let somebody else get them, because we need to know.
1: Mm. Can I ask you about Antoine Voyeur, the French sports scientist who, during the tour, he created a model, essentially, to allow him estimate the power output of riders, and he looked at the domains, the performance that we've just talked about, and he concluded Froome exceeded the limits of a clean rider, and that was in Le Monde on the Monday after Mont Ventoux. And this is a guy who worked with Christophe Basson and who was a very credible guy and a guy you've known for a long time.
0: Yes, good friend of mine.
1: Does he remain unconvinced?
0: Well, see, I mean, Antoine wrote that. Mm. And Antoine now has stayed in my house in Cambridge. He's a really good guy. He's a guy I like. He's, you know, his kids have stayed in my home. And, you know, he was brilliant in 1999 when we were all asking questions of Armstrong, because he was like he gathered us together in a bar in Laval, and we had a great night there talking about how we were going to, you know, expose Lance as a cheat, and it would only take about a week.
1: Yeah,
0: and
1: the war will be over by Christmas.
0: War will be over by Christmas. And Antoine then wrote that in Le Monde. Mm. And then he asked me, could I help him set up a meeting with Brailsford and Kerrison? And I did, and he met Brailsford and Kerrison, you know, after writing that. And I said, yeah, Antoine, you know, what do you think you can achieve? Well, he said, I'd like them to convince me that Chris is clean. And I thought there was a disconnect here, because how can you write on the Monday that basically he's dirty, and then say on the Tuesday, I'd like to be convinced he's clean? And that just made it kind of pointed out the unfairness of that approach. You know, you write in the newspaper that you believe he's dirty, but then you talk to the guys and you admit that they could give you the evidence that shows you he's clean and you were wrong. And the whole...
1: And did they give him that evidence?
0: Well, they had a long discussion. They spoke, I think it was the evening of the time trial, the time trial that Chris Froome won, the flat one. Mm. They spoke that evening, I think, for about 2 hours. And I'm kind of... I don't think Antoine went away convinced that, that Chris Froome was clean, but I don't think Kerrison and Dave Bradsford went away convinced that Antoine had a full grasp of all the minutiae of the performance that Chris was doing.
1: Mm. So the conclusion, your conclusion is clear in the book. You say, in this house of Team Sky, I've looked around, I've asked the questions, I've done the journalism I came to do, and I've concluded that Chris Froome exists within Team Sky because he's an almost unstoppable force, one of the freak talents, which against all the odds somehow bubbles to the top. Is there a part of you at the start of the year and now that feels you've staked your reputation on this, and that this is a huge risk for you to take after a year ago being, I suppose, the toast of the sports journalism world?
0: Yeah, well, I mean, I don't have a problem with that. I didn't point a finger at Lance Armstrong, so I would end up being the toast of the journalistic world.
1: Mm.
0: And I'm not saying I believe in Chris Froome being a clean writer because I want people to like me. God knows, it's got a huge amount of vitriol. And it is interesting. I mean,
1: the culture has changed, because I sit here and when I was doing the research for this, my overriding sense was, well, you don't want to make the same mistake twice. You want to come here with a lot of scepticism, and the onus of proof almost has to be on Team Sky. And that was something in the book, that Brailsford would come away from press conferences saying, what do I say to convince them? And that's the culture that's there at the moment.
0: Yeah, but why, you know, if you take your scepticism too far and it goes into cynicism, in other words, somebody who performs really well, you know, can't be true. If you do that, you know, Armstrong, as I say in the book, has won twice. Because he gave us a performance that was fraudulent, and we all lapped it up. And with what brilliant, iconic figure, Lance the Great, you know. And now we might see something that's beautiful and great and wonderful and believable. And because of Armstrong, we behave with you know, in the opposite way, but totally incorrectly and totally wrong, in my view. I mean, the thing about it is, I went to Pebble Beach in 2000 when Tiger Woods won the US Open by 15 shots. You know, imagine if he was a cyclist and he'd won by that amount. You know, nobody would have even considered it could have been done clean. There are people who are exceptional, and I do believe that Froome last year was exceptional. I'm not sure he's going to go on being exceptional. It's going to be a real challenge for him because he's got that very thin body and he digs into himself more than anybody I've ever seen on a bike.
1: Mm.
0: His dedication levels, I don't know in relation to all the other cyclists out there, but in relation to the Team Sky riders, and there's good riders in that team who get good results, Froome's dedication level is on a different level to everybody else in Sky.
1: Mm.
0: I mean, when they were in Verbier, you know, on the pre-tour de France stuff, when they were training pre-tour, or before World Championships, they were in Verbier, I think. Anyway, there was only one Sky rider going to the gym in the morning from that tour team and their pre-tour recce in the Alps. That was Froome.
1: Mm.
0: You know, why would the best guy do that and the other guys not need to do it? So, I totally believe that he's an outstanding climber, very good time trialist, but I think it's going to be very interesting to see how his body holds up. Because in the last week of the tour, in those three alpine stages, he was on his last legs. If there had been anybody with a little bit of foresight to see it, if Quintana had been able to attack earlier on that last stage, you know, in Annecy, well, he would have taken much more time out of Froome.
1: It's going to be interesting to see how this all evolves over the next couple of years.
0: Yeah. I mean, but to go back to the question you about, you know, are you staking your reputation?
1: Yeah.
0: I don't see that that's important, really. You know, all I'm doing is offering an honest take. And if I get it wrong, I've got it wrong. I don't believe I've got it wrong. Imagine if I got it wrong with Armstrong. You know, my reputation would have been completely destroyed. But in getting it right, there was a time when it felt like my reputation was destroyed. So that stuff didn't bother me then.
1: Mm-hmm.
0: Why should it bother me now?
1: One last question. It's a theme which has begun to emerge over the last couple of weeks as Lance does interviews here and there, and he's making the point that he's been singled out. He said things like, I don't mind if I get a life sentence, but other people should get a life sentence. I'll do what's equitable. Does Lance have a point in all of this? Is he being punished for his character and for the force of the lie as much as the crime?
0: No, he doesn't really have a point, in my view. At the time that USADA were interviewing the cyclist that led to their reasoned decision, they said to Lance, "We need to talk to you." And they met him, and what was going to happen, Lance? Lance was thinking, what's going to happen if I do? Lance's lawyers were talking to USADA lawyers. What's going to happen if Lance cooperates with this process? He's got to tell the whole truth. But if he does, we maybe take two tours away. We let him keep the five. We'll apply the statute of limitation to the first five. We'll take the last two. We'll take 2004, 2005 off him.
1: Mm.
0: Because he was a doper, but he still has the first five, and maybe we won't give him 6 months, but maybe it'll be 2 years. And USADA, I know, Travis Tiger, they thought they had a deal. They expected they were going to get a call the next day saying, yeah, I'm ready to come in, hands up, I'm going to cooperate with the process. What they got was a news, the news agencies were given a story by Lance's lawyers. Armstrong denies that USADA should have any jurisdiction in this case, and he's taking a case against them to stop them having jurisdiction. UCI tried to do the same. So Lance had the opportunity to come in with his hands up and cooperate, and as Travis Tiger said, be part of the solution. He decided he wasn't going to do that. He was going to stop them arriving at their reasoned decision. Huge mistake. If Armstrong could turn the clock back, he would definitely have gone in there and cooperated. Mm. But he had been led to believe that he was untouchable because of all the people who supported him. And when it came down to it, he just couldn't get away from the fact. He couldn't grasp the fact that there was a bullet for him, that he wasn't untouchable. Until the bullet hit him right between the eyes.
1: The book, David, is Inside Team Sky. 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
0: You're welcome.
2: Football on Off the Ball.
3: For so long we talked about the influence Guardiola had on the English game, something I think that probably ebbed away because, of course, Manchester City played a very different style of football to one that was very much in vogue amongst other teams in England, by the best team in the league last season, Arsenal.
2: Join in the obsession. 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
2: Now then, you're welcome back. So delighted to say Damon Delaney's still with us, and we're joined in studio by Jack Byrne. Jack, you're very welcome.
3: Thank you.
2: Thanks a million for popping in.
3: No problem.
2: The joys of being around Dublin, you can just do that now.
3: Yeah, it's good, yeah.
2: So listen, let's start with the debut, which could not have went better than you would have even hoped for at your most greedy, really.
3: Yeah, just I was going onto the pitch. I had, I think, 30 minutes or something, and I thought, you know, I might not get this 30 minutes again, so if I'm going to go out showing people what you are and what you're about, and that's all I tried to do, just try to show people this is me, and if it's good enough, then great, and if not, at least I didn't change and I was myself. Like.
2: It's a great attitude, because it would be very easy to go out there and say, look, it's my first game, I'm just not going to make a mistake, I'm not going to stand out here, I'll just show I can fit in.
3: Yeah, but I don't think I'm the kind of player that would have been in the squad if I was just doing that, you know what I mean? So I think for me, I need to be creative, and I need to be getting on the ball, because, you know, I'm not 6'4", and I'm not going to go around smashing people, so my way of affecting the game is to get on the ball and try and create stuff, and look, thank God I had a hand to play in two of the goals, but look, it's not going to be like that all the time, you know, but... just really happy how it went, yeah.
2: Yeah. Did you get the nod from Mick early in the week, and nod in the wing to say, listen, you're going to get some game time, or did you spend a lot of the night on the bench kicking your heels wondering?
3: No, he told me, when was it? I think a couple of days before the game. It might have been the day before the game. We did team shape and I wasn't in the shape, and he pulled me and said, look, you're going to be involved tomorrow, and you're not going to just play 2 minutes. You're going to, you know, you're going to play a good part, so... if you want to tell your family to come, get on the phone and tell them. Like, so
2: that's a fun phone call to make.
3: Yeah, it was. I actually didn't tell anybody, because you still don't know. You still don't know what way the game is going to go. So I didn't want to be ringing everybody saying, "Oh, I'm going to play tomorrow. I'm going to play. Come to the game," because you don't know. Football is crazy.
4: Yeah.
3: So I didn't want to be in.
2: You didn't want to jinx it.
4: I've heard that loads as well.
2: So sorry, did you not say in any way to somebody, listen, just make sure you're there tomorrow? No?
3: We did. We said to. we're all going anyways.
2: Okay.
3: Do you know what I mean? So
2: who's your network? Who are the people that you had to be there for? You?
3: Me ma, all my uncles, you know, me brother, my sister. There's just a lot of people there that I knew were going to the game anyway, so I didn't want to say that, look, I'm going to play, just in case I didn't and disappoint anybody. Obviously, not disappoint anybody, but, you know, just I didn't want to say it. And then put too much pressure on myself as well, because you're not only... you'd feel a little bit more pressure if you're telling everybody, I'm going to play, you know what I mean? So I just wanted to enjoy it. I didn't know when it was going to come around again, if it was.
2: Yeah.
3: So we just thought, you know what, just don't say too much and just try and enjoy it and just go with the flow. And
2: do you get nervous? How did you sleep that night before?
3: I don't know. I just stuck the head in the pillow for as long as possible. I didn't fall asleep probably till late that night. Right. But you know, you're thinking all these things. Off the ball falls out there, they'll put it in the top corner from here. All these mad.
2: So you
3: things.
2: Do a bit of visualization or dreaming or thinking about
3: just,
2: it. That
3: just,
2: stuff.
3: Just dreaming, you know, just dreaming about getting on the pitch. You know, he said himself, it's one of those things that you obviously dream of since you're a kid, like, you know, so you obviously have all these mad things going through your head, but I just thought, you know, just try and get a good night's rest and then give it a rest the next day.
2: What minute did you come on in?
3: I think I came on the 60th minute.
2: You don't think, you know exactly what minute you came on.
3: 60th minute, yeah, something like that, yeah.
2: And I'd say, does some part of your mind as you jog onto the pitch think, well, I've done it now? Like, can't take that away from me, I've played for Ireland. That must be an amazing moment.
3: Yeah, just like a relief, excitement, undescribable feeling really when you're jogging on, you're looking up, and I have this memory of looking up into the Aviva, and there's this Irish flag just waving, and you're jogging onto the pitch, and as you're jogging on, you can just look up and you see this flag like above everything else, and it's a crazy feeling. And
2: think of family.
3: Yeah, just thinking of everything. You know, obviously, everybody knows I lost me dad when I was 11, so that was running through my mind. And then, obviously, during the game, we got a throw in. I looked over and I seen all my family there, big flag hanging over the side. So,
2: right,
3: you know,
2: okay.
3: These things
2: amazing.
3: Are unexplainable feelings and, you know, just something really, really proud of.
2: I presume your family are giving you a big wave when you look over and...
3: Yeah, you know, you're trying not to look, but you still see them, do you know what I mean? Well, probably had about 40 of them scattered around the place anyways.
2: Yeah. Do you remember your debut well?
4: Yeah, it was Serbia at Croke Park. And like Jack said, there's something that you never forget. Just walking up Croke Park, and you know, when you're standing facing the tricolour and Aran Aveen is playing, that's when it really kind of hit for me. It was like, oh my god, that you know, it's real now, you know. And we were standing facing the hill for the national anthem, and that was obviously very, very, very, very emotional time.
2: Yeah.
4: But then you quickly put it out of your mind, because you want, you know, you got to focus on the task at hand, and you can kind of, your family can tell how great you are after the game and everything. But sure, when Jack came on, he was fully focused on trying to help Ireland win the game with the way the game was. So,
2: how did you play in your debut?
4: I did okay. Yeah, I think we beat Serbia 1-0. I think it was. I say you never forget your debut. I can't remember the score. I think we won, but you know what, from like I'm saying, now that I'm finished, I look back on this stuff an awful lot more fondly now, and I, you know, certain things always pop into my mind, and I was thinking, oh, that was great. Whereas at the time, I never really stopped the smell of roses, you know what I mean? The cap was in the bag, and I was like, forget about that next one now, and I was just kept focused on getting the next thing. So when Jack gets to my age, you'll be able to sit down with your kids, your family, and you know, I was moving house there recently, and I opened up a box and had just look at a load of jerseys in it,
2: okay,
4: you know, from earlier on. And they were in a Morrison's plastic bag, actually. And I just remember looking at them and just brought back some memories and stuff like that, you know.
3: Yeah. I used to go to them games in Croke Park, like, because I only live across the road. And a funny story, like, when Glenn Whelan, I was telling them about it, when Glenn Whelan scored that goal against Italy, wasn't it?
4: Yeah.
3: 2-all, the cracker, I think it was.
4: Yeah.
3: I was at the bunking into the game. And my ma was at the getting me a new jacket. And I came back, and as I was bunking in, the security guards grabbed me and took the hood off the jacket. So we've gone back to me, Ma, what's going on? Like, she's gone,
2: where's your jacket?
3: Where's the hood off your jacket? We said, oh, funny story, but I remember telling Glenn about it, he was laughing.
2: Jeez, isn't that mad?
3: Yeah, mad, like, it's years
4: old,
3: ago.
4: That, doesn't it?
2: from bunking in to then playing with Glenn Whelan. I'd say he felt young when you told him that story.
3: Yeah, I know, yeah.
2: You got yourself involved, as you say. You know, so it's interesting that you had that attitude that, look, this may never happen again. So if I'm going down, I'm going down firing.
3: Yeah.
2: Initially, it looked to me from up in the stands, there hadn't been a pattern where there was much passing going on. It was just an average enough game, typical friendly, and probably a bit broken up. And you started really aggressively, give me the ball. There's a couple of times where it didn't go to you, almost because it had been that sort of game, and you know, you were having a few words with the person who hadn't given it to you. You said almost here, if you're not going to give it to me, there's no point in me being here. As it went on, you started getting on the ball a lot more, and you actually changed the pattern of it. So that those first few minutes when you're trying to almost give me the ball, what are your memory of that?
3: Just wanting to get on the ball.
2: Yeah.
3: Just wanting to try and affect it. But you have to earn players' trust, you know what I mean? I obviously hadn't played before. I trained with them, but it's completely different, you know what I mean? And when I was out there, I think after a couple of times, when they did give me the ball, then, you know, they'd obviously, you earned their trust. And as the game went on, I felt more comfortable. They probably got used to the areas I was taking up as well, so it probably helped everybody.
2: It was amazing to watch it, actually, because they did quickly then start trusting you and saying, all right, look, I'll give it to you. And then very quickly, then they started looking for you, and it's like, you can see how pros quickly adapt and they realise, okay, he wants it, he can take it in those positions. And
3: another thing, like, I was coming on, obviously, my debut, full of excitement, like, you know, for somebody like, I don't know, a Jeff Hendrick or Glenn Whelan, or, you know, it might be different for them going on in that game, and they've already played, I don't know, 70 times or 50 times, Jeff, so for me, it was just pure excitement and, you know, wanting to do well. So it was obviously buzzing. Do you know what I mean? So look, it was it went well. Probably went, you know, better than I ever could have dreamed of. But just getting on the pitch for me was unbelievable. So look, I just wanted the ball. That was all.
4: It's a good situation for you to come on into, because almost like, you know, we were in the ascendancy. They were kind of sitting back a little bit, and you knew there was pockets for you to get on the ball. Like, imagine if Ireland were winning 1-0 and Mick kind of throws you on to say, look, can you release a little bit of pressure here? It's difficult, and I know we were chasing the game, but it was still great for you, the type of player that you are, to come into that environment.
3: Yeah, definitely, and I'd watched the game as well for the first 60 minutes, so I kind of knew I had a good idea. Sometimes it's different when you're in the game and you're trying to figure it out when you're in the game. So I was watching it, so I could see maybe areas where I could pick the ball up and affect it. So that helped me as well, you know.
2: Yeah. And you were taking corners as well. Who makes that decision?
3: I think Connor went off and
2: you just started trotting over to the corner flag.
3: I was closest to it, so I just went over, like, you know. I take them for my clubs.
2: Of course, yeah.
3: I just
2: but even those deliveries were good. So when you're walking off, you must have a sense, I know that went well.
3: Yeah, well, you know, obviously I spoke to a couple of the lads and they obviously said, you know, well done. And but you don't think about it. It was only a couple of days really after that I kind of thought about it and said, that was mad, like, you know.
2: Did you watch it back?
3: Actually, yeah, I've watched it back, yeah, of course I have, like, you know. I watched myself running onto the pitch and stuff and got goosebumps still, like, you know. And videos that my family have took of me out there and stuff like that. It's something you can take to the grave, which isn't it?
2: Yeah, absolutely. What did Mick say much to you afterwards?
3: He just said, well done.
2: Yeah.
3: He said, congratulations. And then he sent us a text a couple of days after saying, you know, well done and, you know, congratulations on making a debut. But that was it, really.
2: Yeah. So, look, we're making a big deal of it. I know you have to refocus and keep going and there's stuff going on at club level and you want to be in the next squad, but it's worth just remembering it for a few minutes and enjoying it.
3: Definitely.
2: Yeah. So, do you go out with the family that night and have a celebratory dinner, or are you kind of low-key enough back to the house?
3: Yeah, no, we went back. We were still in the hotel. So I went back to the hotel and then we just had one or two drinks and then bedtime and that was it. And then the next day I was in with Air Sport doing some media stuff with Wes Brown and Emil Heskey and Shane Stubble. So done that and then that was it, then finished, went out with the family that night and enjoyed it, and it was great.
2: Yeah, brilliant. Things seem to be going really well for you back in Dublin. You're enjoying your football, you're playing really well, you're playing night for Ireland, which, you know, it's a big deal when you're in the League of Ireland. So talk to us about what it is about your life now and playing football in Dublin that is working for you so well.
3: I was just talking to him there about it. It's just about, I'm just feeling time a lot better. I'm around people who have my best interests at heart and, you know, they want me to do well, and I'm just really happy at the moment, and that's the only way I can describe it, really. I'm not really doing anything different.
2: In terms of your training or your attitude?
3: Yeah, training is still the same, because it was always full time. I was always in that kind of environment where you can't really take your foot off the pedal, but, you know, I'm doing things now that's helped me stay in the team for all sorts of games, whether we're playing in Europe or whether we're playing against Finn Harps away, which is different challenges, you know. So I think that was my problem before. I couldn't get into a team, or if I got into the team, I didn't do enough to stay in the team maybe for the games that didn't suit my kind of play. So taking the manager's instructions and now and trying to work on them, because look, that's what's going to keep me in the team.
4: Yeah, but I mean, you know, it's a side of football that doesn't often get spoken about, and it's difficult that, you know, when training finishes you have a lot of time and it's difficult sometimes. Some people do, and I've seen it loads, they find it difficult to fill time, and then they're not saying that Jack does, but some people go down a road they shouldn't go down. Some people get bored and mentally they come down a level and stuff. It's difficult, and I'm a big believer that a happy player is a good player.
3: Definitely.
4: And Jack being back in Dublin with his family, I know what it's like. Me, when I came back and played for Cork City, you know, you're going to your mum's house for a bit of dinner, you know, you can have a cup of tea there and drift away home, whereas, you know, when you're in England and you're on your own, you know, you're kind of training finishes and like, well, what do I do at 8 o'clock now tomorrow morning? And it is difficult, you know.
2: Would it not, say in your experience, Damien, would you have just hung out with teammates, or would you have been on your own a bit?
4: Not necessarily. See, it depends what type of environment, because sometimes you're in a team where a lot of lads are older, their own families. You know, sometimes lads are your age, but they want to do things that you're not really necessarily interested in, you know. I was always fortunate that I was quite happy to be on my own. I was quite happy to kind of fill time, or I'd find things to do. I was quite good at that, but I've seen people in Jack's situation where they do find it difficult.
2: How did you find time on your own, Jack? Was it time on your own for you?
3: Yeah, it was the thing. And if you know, if you've had a bad game, or when I was in Holland, we only played once a week, so that was difficult. Like, you know, I was over in a country where I didn't speak a language, you know, first language obviously Dutch, and I didn't speak it. And
2: ironically, you did well there though.
3: Yeah, I done well, like, but
2: it was tough,
3: it was hard. Okay. That was probably one of the hardest parts of my career, because, and I was lucky enough that I had family to come over to me a lot and help me out. But sometimes we'd be playing on Friday, you might not play till the next Sunday, and
2: you
3: might not have had the best game on a Friday, so
2: Your head's
3: that's
2: fried.
3: Playing on your mind, you're on your own. You know, obviously it wasn't around any of my friends that I'd made in Manchester. You're going home, all these things running through your head, and then, you know, you've got to go out probably the next Sunday sometimes over there, because all the games are on television. So that was difficult, like, you know. And
2: and are you sat in digs, kicking your heels?
3: I was just sat in an apartment on my own, like, you know, in the middle of a small town called Leeuwarden, just outside Amsterdam. just trying to, you know, do anything really to keep the mind active. So that was probably one of the reasons why I ended up coming home and coming back to Blackburn at the time. And it was Manchester and a lot of my friends were there. But look, was that the best career move for me at the time? Probably not. Do you know what I mean? But I did it because I was thinking, I don't really know if we could do this for another year.
2: Right.
3: I was only 20, like, you know, so...
2: Were you cooking for yourself and all that?
3: Yeah, doing all that, but, like, you're doing that at 4 or 5 o'clock and then what you're doing then for the rest of the night and what you're doing up until 4 or 5 o'clock. So, look, it's difficult and that's the side of it that people don't see, but I'm older now and, you know, I know what makes me tick and I know what I should be doing and what I shouldn't be doing. And, you know, just experience, just more experience.
2: And what were the mistakes you fell into or what were the things you look back at and say, well, that was obviously not going to help me?
3: Well, not even like mistakes of going out or, you know, stuff like that. It was just when you're like running through things in your head and then you're not going out and you don't have that release. Do you know what I mean? So now I have that release where I'll go and speak to people and I'll say, look, you know, I'm struggling here or whatever and I need someone to come over to me for a few days. I used to think that, you know, my family or my friends, they'd only want to come over to me to watch me play football. And that wasn't the case. They were coming over to me to see me. They were coming over to see, you know, Jack Bourne, who had been living at home for how long. Like, my ma would never come over to me to just see me play football. She was just coming over to check and see if her son was all right. And I couldn't get my head around that. And then, you know, when I wasn't in the team, I'd feel guilty if they were coming over. And I'd be like, oh, I'm letting you down. Don't come over this week. I'm not in the team. Do you know what I mean? When I should have just been like, yeah, come over. I want
2: to
3: see you.
2: In hindsight, it's a crazy thing as if to think a mother wouldn't be going over to see her son. As if he's not playing, I don't want to know anything about him.
3: And
2: you
3: even my friends and, you know, I sometimes go long times without seeing them because I wasn't playing in the team and that was ridiculous at the time. And I know that now, like, you know, so just a lot more chilled out about it all.
2: What age were you when you went over to City?
3: I probably moved over when I was about 14 and a half.
2: And how did you find it? Did you settle in okay there?
3: Yeah, settled in alright. I had a Diggs man who was unbelievable to me. He would do anything for me. And the club was brilliant. First couple of months on such a high, everybody speaking about you. This is great. But then, you know, I couldn't play an under-18s game for a year. So I couldn't really do anything. I was just training with the 18s every day and then the hype starts to go down a little bit and then you're thinking, right, hang on a minute, this is it. Like, you know, this is basically the rest of my life. I signed a 5-year deal there. You know, I loved every minute of it. There was unbelievable people there, Fergal Hark and Brian Marwood, who would, you know, do whatever I needed at the time. You know, Patrick Vieira then, my reserve team manager, he was, you know, unbelievable for my career. He was probably the one that got me to move to Holland. So yeah, look, it was going well, but you know, you're missing out on a lot, you're giving up a lot. And you know, but I'd do it again, of course I would, in a heartbeat, but look, it is difficult.
2: It's incredibly difficult there. Like, Phil Foden is a one in a million, really, isn't he?
3: Yeah, he is. And you even look now, is he getting the games when he deserves? Probably not. You know, I speak to Phil now. I was talking to him the other day about the Ireland thing. He said congrats and stuff like that. So, you know, to see him doing well is great, but you know, he probably still should be.
2: At
3: he
2: most
3: probably
2: of the
3: wants
2: clubs.
3: To play more. And, you know, probably
2: and
3: should be.
2: Did you go there with the attitude of the odds on me making the first team here are very slim, and I understand that, so I'm just going to get the best football education I can? Or did you go over there thinking I really want to try and make the first team here?
3: Well, I went over there thinking that it's basically a world academy. They could go and take players from wherever they wanted, and I thought if they were taking me, you know, when I spoke to them, they were saying, we want to take the best group of young players from around the world, put them together, basically like the best academy in the world. So when I was hearing this stuff, obviously Patrick Vieira was around with to get the, you know, the reserve team job when he was finishing up playing. Look, let's not be stupid as well. The money was unbelievable for a 14-year-old going over. I'm not going to say it wasn't. So all these factors coming into it. But when they were saying that, you know, some people should have said, were saying to me, you maybe should have gone to a lower team in the league, I don't know, like a Sunderland or something like that. And I was thinking to myself, well, if I'm going here and I'm training against the best players, and then we're going to be playing in the U Champions League, you know, the under-21s International Cup Champions League, basically, you know, this is only going to improve my game. And as a small technical player, for me to get the most out of my game, I thought this was an unbelievable environment to go into.
2: Makes
3: and
2: sense.
3: Try and learn.
2: Yeah. Did it prove? Did you stand by that?
3: So.
2: It worked out, yeah.
3: Because the best part of my game is obviously my technical side. So I think I got the very most out of that side at that club. And then when I went to Holland, it obviously opened up doors for me to go on loan.
2: Yeah.
3: In Holland and play against the likes of PSV, Ajax, all these teams. So, would I have got that opportunity if I wasn't playing in the EU Champions League and had scored a handful of goals or whatever and done well, and I was at a lower team in the Premier League? Probably not.
2: Mm.
3: So, look, I went there, and you know, the team I had, I was playing in, we had Jason Denayer, Olivier Ancham, Marco Lopez, you know, these players are, Angelino now going back to Man City, these players are phenomenal players even now. So
2: yeah, and probably, you know, playing against the best as well in
3: the U Champions League. Yeah, playing, like, I think we played against Schalke, and Leroy Sané played, and we scored a goal. We drew 1-1 in the game, won the 19th Champions League. Similar, obviously, to what Troy Parrott is playing in now. So yeah. To be playing against these players, he went out the week after and scored in the Bernabeu. So
2: right.
3: You know, it's just to test yourself against these players, we thought, and to train with these players and learn from these coaches. I said it's a no-brainer, like, you know.
2: Yeah. Sharon Grovers will love me for asking this question. Do you have ambitions to get back over to the UK?
3: No, I have ambitions to play at the highest level that I can play at, whether that's the UK or, you know, abroad, or if it's at Sharon Grovers, then, you know, so be it. But every player will want to play at the highest level they can, and that's all, and I'm not really thinking about anything else at the moment. I'm just trying to get the best out of myself and squeeze the best out of myself and just keep pushing. Like,
4: it's an amazing, like, career path that you took from, like, 14 to how old, you know,
3: 23.
4: Like, I mean, that is,
2: you packed a lot in.
4: I mean, that is phenomenal. And then to come back to Rovers and do what you've done, I think if you went, not necessarily England, the world doesn't begin in England, there's plenty of places you go and play football, you've been such a better place mentally, emotionally, your maturity level will be so much different. I took a completely different path to you when I was 18 or 19 when I went over, and I had a job before I went, you know, so I was more developed as a person, becoming a man, really. I mean, to go over 14 and to be taken away out of your environment that you're in, I mean, that is and you can never advise against it, and you'd have to do it again, of course. Well, I would never ever say that, like, but, you know, in the 8 or 9 years since you went over, I mean, that's just a phenomenal, like, story. And for you to go back over now, I think you'd have a different kind of viewpoint of it, and you're starting from a better starting point as well.
3: Yeah, definitely, because, you know, you've got to take into consideration the knock as well from leaving Man City.
2: It's a big
3: and
2: step
3: that
2: down.
3: Knock from, you know, when I went to Blackburn on loan. And I wasn't playing, and I had done so well in Holland the year before, and I was a Man City player, and you go to Blackburn Championship and you're deemed, you know, not good enough to play in that team. It's a knock, like, you know.
2: And were they looking at you saying, yeah, look, we like the pretty football and the nice touches, but actually we need some lad who can tackle and run, and we need to fight off relegation? Was that the environment almost?
3: Yeah, look, what happened was, I went there, I was told I was going to play in the number 10, and, you know, we got beat, I think, our first 4 or 5 games in the Championship, and we went from playing, you know, nice football, expansive football, to playing 4-4-2, and there was no place for me in a 4-4-2 team. And if I had been told that when I went there, I would never have been allowed to go there by Man City, because they would never have allowed that. So
2: that's like professional pragmatism kicking in, ruthless business. It's, you know, managers got to survive. So if, and that, not putting words in your mouth, but if you make the next move, you got to pick the right club and the right manager and go to the right environment.
3: Yeah, but look, they have to pick me.
2: Of course,
3: you know, I'd love to pick a club myself, but, like, nobody, whatever, you know, it probably doesn't happen. Like, it's whoever fancies you and wants you will come and take you, and then you have to make a decision whether that's right for you or not. And
2: Rovers are playing very good football.
3: Yeah, we are. We're a very good side, and we've got some good players. Pico obviously got called up to Cape Verde, so you know, buzzing for him. And, like, we've got a very good side. We've got, you know, Graham Burks, an international, Danny Lafferty, Joey O'Byrne. You know, it's a serious side.
2: And a passing side as well.
3: Yeah, we do. We play football, and we tried it. We probably didn't play a lot of football against Bowser, I know, but we got the result. And, you know, he's building something there, the manager, that's you know, going places.
2: And the cup final is obviously going to be a great event. Am I reading something about you paying half a lad's taxi fare?
3: Yeah. We said, some fella got a taxi to the Bowes game, and he was waiting him and said, I'd give him half, yeah.
2: He was meant to be at a wedding.
3: Yeah, he was meant to be at a wedding.
2: Bailed on the wedding to come to the match.
3: That's brilliant, isn't it? That's what it's all about.
2: I think there was a picture of him in like his three-piece suit, and I think he told his other half, I'm going to go upstairs and watch the match.
3: Yeah.
2: Got in a taxi.
3: Yeah, got in a taxi to the Daily Mail. That's brilliant, like, you know, that's what it's all about.
2: Richie and Kildare, lots of nice texts coming in for you saying congrats and well done on the debut. And Richie says, Jack's the reason I started going to League of Ireland games. Great to watch. And the atmosphere at Rovers is unreal at the moment. My 9-year-old rang me before school, let me know he'd made the Irish squad. He was more excited than me. That's a nice one, isn't it?
3: That's crazy.
2: Let me see, what else have we got? Jack, just wondering, have you always done the little jinky run up to the dead ball? Any reason why, or does it just work for you? From John in Edenderry.
3: I don't know. My friends have nicknamed it the Ballybox Shuffle. it's just something that helps me just steady myself before I whip a ball in.
2: Do you work hard in them?
3: Yeah, I do, yeah. I practice them all the time, be fair. You know, set pieces are massive, so if you're on them and you keep hitting the first man and you overhit them, then, you know, you're not going to be on them for too long, and your teammates aren't going to be happy. So it's just something we practice, and the shuffle, it's just something that helps me just get settled before.
2: You're a good man as well, I've noticed. You like pulling your shorts up.
3: Yeah.
2: What's that about? Is that just to feel strong and big and you like tight fitting clothes or something?
3: I don't know.
2: They're always at your shorts.
3: Yeah, they get soaking wet when you're playing, so we just thought like they'd be dragging at me quads, so we just try and flick them up past me quads sometimes.
2: Right. So Paolo Di Canio used to wear very tight shorts to feel like he was big and strong. So I didn't know what you were at there,
3: but no, it's definitely not big and strong.
2: So what's the plan then? Obviously you're beginning to Ireland camp. I mean, brilliant.
3: Yeah.
2: It must be kind of pinching yourself a little bit and excited.
3: Yeah, crazy. Just really proud. And, you know, meet up on Sunday. We obviously have a game on Saturday that you want to do well in. Still want to do well in the league and finish the league off strong and respect the league the way it should be. And go away and then come back and all eyes are on the last two games and the cup final.
2: How have you found the Irish environment? I know you'd been in even a couple of years ago, but I even saw a picture of you when Shane Lowry popped in with the claret jug. You were holding that and you looked like you'd fit it in nicely, and it's funny, you know, you're telling Glenn Whelan those stories. So it seems like it's gone well and you've settled in okay.
3: It's the more you go in, the more comfortable you feel, the more you know, the more you get to know the lads, and you'll sit and have a coffee or whatever and, you know, catch up.
2: Who are you hitting it off with?
3: I'll be mates with Jeff and, you know, obviously Ronan Court is my age and a couple of other lads, so it's good.
2: Would you have played against Jeff when he was at Joseph's growing up, and Robbie Brady and all these lads? Were you similar?
3: No, they're about 5 years older than I used to watch them.
2: That Joey's side?
3: No, St Kevin's,
2: sorry, right.
3: St Kevin's, yeah. So
2: that was Brady and Hendrick,
3: yeah. So they were going toe-to-toe with Belvo in the All-Irelands and the leagues at that time, so I only live in Ballybox, so I used to go up and watch them. So yeah, look, crazy to be playing beside them now. Obviously, it's manager.
2: Who was your schoolboy?
3: We were St Kevin's.
2: Oh, yeah, as well.
3: Yeah,
2: okay,
3: Kevin's.
2: So hence you're watching them. And who are your roommate? Do you have a roommate in the Ireland?
3: Room on my own. Yeah, we all have a room on our own. Yeah.
2: Oh, do you?
3: Yeah.
2: Ah, jeez, so, room on the own. Do you get that in your day?
4: Modern football, no. Yeah.
2: Listen, there's a ton of text saying congrats, keep it going, you're doing brilliant, so well done, best of luck over the next few weeks. Jack Byrne, great to have you in, and keep it going at Rovers as well. We'll take a short break. Thanks.
3: Thank you.
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0: I didn't have that desire and motivation to continue on, and I was very much, as I said, at peace with my decision then, knowing that there was no what ifs. I was very much set on, I am walking away on my own terms, and this is exactly what I needed.
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0: Off the Ball.
1: I'm delighted to say I'm here in Tokyo with the man that is John Gunning. John, how are you?
2: I'm grand, yeah. I'm not too bad. Thanks, Owen. Good to be here with you.
1: I think it's fair to say that most of our audience back home might not know who you are, but if I asked many English-speaking people around the city who you are, they might know who you are.
2: Yeah, I'd say I'm a big deal. Kind of a big deal, you know? Take that Ron Burgundy line. Yeah, I've been out here 20 years. I'm the main sumo commentator, or I'm one of the main sumo commentators on Japanese national television. I have an article column, weekly column that becomes daily sumo tournaments, and I'm kind of one of the faces of sumo in Japan.
1: We'll get into that in just a moment, because your media career is very interesting, but ultimately you're a guy from Roscommon who comes out to Japan and becomes a sumo wrestler.
2: From sheep stealer to sumo wrestler, right? Yeah, it's a... I have a friend of mine, Paul Burns, who is big up in sport in RTE, you know, and he said it'd be like somebody from deep dark Kyoto coming and ended up like being head of the GA, you know. So it's an unusual path, and something that if you'd said to me, you know, 20 years ago that's what I was going to end up doing, I would have laughed at you. I wouldn't even known who sumo wrestlers were back then. But I came out to Japan, came on a holiday first, absolutely loved it, didn't want to leave, was with Paul that I mentioned there and a couple others. That was in the year 2000. 8 months later, I'd sold everything in Ireland, packed up all my stuff, and just came out and moved without a word of Japanese. Spent 3 years in Osaka working there, then moved up to Tokyo, and I had a kind of background in sports media, a little bit anyway, you know, and just gradually... When I came out, I was slim and I was playing soccer. You know, I was 60 kilos. Couldn't run anymore once I got a bit older. You know, I got sick of chasing 16-year-olds around hot summer, 40-degree fields, you know. So I hurt my knee, couldn't run. Decided I'd take up an easier sport, which was sumo. And ended up breaking, like, nearly every bone in my body then over the next 10 years. And, you know, but it's, I moved into the sumo area and I became more involved in the sport on an amateur level and then closer to the professional people and then in the media side of it.
1: Yeah, so how does that happen? Do you look around for a game to play that isn't as taxing in certain areas and you kind of look to get involved in the culture and then suddenly you start to take it seriously, or how does this happen?
2: I think when I came out first, there wasn't the internet. It was broadband was just starting up in Japan at that time, you know, like 20 years ago. But the only thing I could understand on television was sumo.
1: Right.
2: You know, it's, you know, and television was the main media for me at that time, you know, so it's down or out, it's very simple. And when you watch it on television, then you see the athleticism of the people, and that's really shocking, because like at most people when I came out first, I had the image of, you know, fat, cuddly pandas belly bouncing each other, you know, in a gentle way out of the ring. And what it is it's American football linemen, you know, crashing into each other with huge power. And so that was fascinating. And then I went to a tournament, at a professional tournament, and I saw that, and I was hooked immediately. You know, once you're there with the sights and sounds and the smells and everything, it's really gets its hooks into you. And once I gave up the soccer, I was looking for something else to do. And I was a big fan of sumo at that stage. And, you know, I've never had any sense, really. So I was like, you know, I think I'll give that a go. So I contacted a local amateur club that was teaching mostly kids but also had like some adult members, and went along, watched the practice and thought, I could do that. And it's just pushing people, you know. And they said, sure, come back next week and give it a go. And I spent 4 months and I didn't win a single fight that first 4 months. I just got pummeled to bits. Like,
1: How bad is the pummeling?
2: It's bad.
1: Okay.
2: I mean, it's bad. I mean, they're easy enough on me at the start, and you know, I got put up against a guy, I remember the first fight, and I looked at him, I thought he was probably like college level or something like that. And he's like a bit bigger than me, a bit heavier than me, and I was like, so he's a college student, is it? I was like, no, he's only 12.
1: Wow.
2: You know, gigantic guy. And 11, no, not 11, but 12, 13 year olds, guys who were just like junior high school, they just had

0: more skills than I could deal with at the beginning. Like, I just, you know, you have the small, quick guys, and you go in, and they'd be gone. You know, they'd be around the back of you, and the big guys, they would just blow you out of the ring, you know. So without that experience and without that background in it, it took me 4 months before I could win a single fight.
1: And what are those younger guys doing? Like, what is the skill? Because as you say, people like me look at sumo, and it's like, the bigger you are, the more powerful you are, the better you are. But there's obviously a huge amount of technique.
0: In amateur sumo, there are weight classes at the international level, so it doesn't apply so much. But in professional sumo, which you only can join from age 15 onwards, there are three things, really. There's size, technique, and physique. Physique, technique, and heart. You know, that's the main thing, I think, really. So, what's that thing you say, you know, it's not the size of the dog in the fight, it's the size of the fight in the dog. Like, that really applies in sumo. You can get away with various body shapes and sizes. I often compare it to, like, Street Fighter, one of those video games. You know, you've got all different kinds of characters, and each one has their own strengths and weaknesses. So if you can play up to it, like, if you're small, like, there's a guy in the top division now, and he is smaller than either of us.
1: Right.
0: You know, he's a couple of, like, he's probably only, I think he's in like 176 centimeters tall, and he only weighs like 80, 90 kilos, but his skill level is off the charts.
1: Wow.
0: Eno is his name, and he's a superstar.
1: Because I was going to ask, obviously tongue in cheek, how much weight would I have to put on to ever last in the ring? But you're telling me that there is a chance.
0: Yeah, there's a chance, yeah. There might be a few other obstacles between you and sumo stardom, but, you know, never lose hope. I would say probably in the top division, the average weight is about 160 kilos now, but the ideal size is probably something like 189-190 centimeters and about 150-160 kilos. I mean, that's the size of, you know, there's a variance, obviously, and there are guys who are successful at different sizes and shapes, but it's just getting back a little bit. You asked me, like, what was the pummeling like? It's incredibly physical as a sport. So it's like American football, and you're banging your heads together, you know, impact after impact, and you're not wearing any protective gear, and you are on a hard surface, and it's full bore. Like, there's no sparring in sumo. You know, when we fight in practice, it's the same as fighting in a ring. So there's slaps to the face, there's thrusts to the throat, you know, and I broke my humerus lengthways, I fractured my skull, broke teeth, lost feeling in this arm for 4 months, couldn't move it actually for a year and a half, basically, you know. So it's incredibly violent as a sport. And then the professional side of it, it's incredibly violent as a lifestyle. You know, there's hazing. It's essentially a 18th century activity that hasn't changed since the mid-1700s. So everything, emotionally taxing, physically taxing, mentally taxing, and there's no escape from it. So it's an extremely tough sport, you know. So, you know, I wouldn't particularly recommend that you take it up, even if you could. You know, usually when I get guys who come from abroad who want to join sumo, the first thing I do is spend 6 months trying to dissuade them, because it's not what people imagine. You know, it's one of the hardest things you can possibly do.
1: Talk to us about that hazing culture in sumo, because it is something that I've read. They're having a few bullying scandals in stables around the city or around the country. Is that correct?
0: Yeah, there's a peculiar mindset in sumo. It's, first of all, there's a lot of machismo in the sport, you know. So guys break a finger, this coach says tape it up and keep going. You know, I know a guy who tore an ACL and tore half of the other ACL. He just got a brace and kept fighting.
1: Okay.
0: Like, so no surgery, you know, just kept fighting. And you see that a lot. When I told you I broke my arm, right, so it was in a fight, and this bone, the humerus, broke lengthways into three, and shot, like, it tore all the nerves in the upper arm. So for 4 months I had no ability to move this arm, and it was just tied to my body. You know, I lost sight and hearing because I hit my head so hard on the ring when the arm broke. So in the hospital I couldn't see and hear for a few minutes, and face was black and blue, and, you know, I had to sleep on the couch for the first month because I couldn't lie down where the arm was. And after a week or two out, I went in to the club and I told him, here, you know, I'm still alive and I'll be back next year, and probably be a year and a half before everything gets, you know, back to normal, or back to as normal as it can be. And the coach looked at me and he said, you're not going to train. And I was wearing a sling. I had my head, you know, covered in bandages and everything. And I said, how can I train? He's like, there's nothing wrong with your legs, is there? Your legs are fine. Do some, you know, leg stumps and squats, you know. So I did, you know. I just did some squats there. Like, you know, barely every movement was agony, you know. So that's just the normal part of sumo. Like, that's just the mentality they have. And so you get guys that come in and say, if they come from abroad, and stablemate says to them, you know, give me water in Japanese, and of course they don't speak a word of Japanese, and they go, what? And they get punched in the face. So the next day they know what water means. Like, right. you'll never forget it. That's one reason that they learn Japanese so quickly. But I mean, you get guys who are, I don't know if I can swear on this or not, you know. You get guys who are assholes, you know, because they're there in every sport and in every walk of life, you know. You get all kinds of people in sumo the same as you do in anywhere else. But even the guys who are solid, sound people, they still subscribe to this ultra macho mentality. So
1: it changes people almost.
0: It does change people. It changes you physically and it changes you mentally. But it's, in the sumo world, you have, it's really top down and it's really top heavy. So the stable master is the same as a feudal lord. So most stables don't allow the guys who join at first to use the internet or have phones or even go out to the store on their own. You have no rights. You don't get a salary. 98% of all people who join sumo never get a salary. Right. It's only the top 5% who ever make it even to the salary ranks at all. And you have no rights until you make the top 2 divisions out of 6 divisions. So in those lower 4 divisions, you're essentially an indentured servant. You can quit at any time, but once you quit, you can never come back. So sumo's a one-time, one-chance thing. And the only way you can progress in sumo is by beating the people around you. So it's a zero-sum game. So the physicality is important and skill is important, but that, when I was talking about the mental part of it, I'm not just talking about in the ring, I'm talking about outside the ring. The ability to go into a stable where everyone else is trying to claw to the top of the ladder as well, and even though you're their stablemate, there's also that rivalry there. So can you take a beating? Can you take the harassment? Can you take the, you know, the physical stuff? Can you stand your ground?
1: Yeah.
0: You know, and like, there is a problem with it and it goes too far. And if you have a stable master who's not really, really on top of things, you will get a Lord of the Flies type environment.
1: Okay.
0: Where it just goes out of control completely. But even in the places where it's not like that, it's hard. It's tough. And if you are not mentally able to stand it, you'll quit. And that's what most people do.
1: You obviously were mentally able to stand it for a while. At what point do you realize that actually this is not for me in the long term? I guess it's the same for, as you say, 98% of people.
0: Well, they got to make... So I was not a professional.
1: Sure.
0: We have to make the distinction there. So what I did was amateur sumo, because you have to join professional sumo by the time you're 22. And if you're a foreigner coming from abroad, that essentially drops about 17. I mean, once you're over 17, they really don't want you, unless you've had huge success in amateur tournaments. So sumo, there are two separate branches of sumo. One is amateur sumo, which is purely a sport, which is what I did. And that has world championships. I represented Ireland in 3 world championships. It has tournaments like you go and you train at the weekends, and then, you know, you're a college student or your work, whatever you do. That's no different from any other sport. And then there is professional sumo, which is only in Japan, and that is a lifestyle. You join that and it's like joining the military or joining a monastic order, and you're, you know, fighting monks type of thing. And so there's a little bit of overlap in Japan. So I trained with pros, and, you know, I introduced guys into pros, and there is that overlap, as I said. But for me, I was never in that pro world. I mean, if I'd been young enough when I came to Japan, I definitely would have joined it. I would have been stupid enough to do it, you know.
1: How far do you think you would have gotten?
0: Oh, not far at all. I mean, I had some success as an amateur against like some ex-pros and something like that. But, you know, even in my club, kids that were like 15, 16 and went on to the pro level, like, never did anything, you know, that I had a tough time dealing with. I just wasn't big enough and I didn't have the skill or the background, you know. I mean, the guys like Eno that I talked about earlier, they're outrageously talented and have been doing it since they were 4 years of age, you know. So you can see my results in the World Championship, that I definitely wouldn't have made it very far, you know. I think I've risen to the top of the media world, so, you know.
1: Like, well, it's interesting, because I was about to ask that, when it comes to the media, and I guess it would have been similar as well when you were a sumo wrestler as well at an amateur level. Do you ever find that the people here are snobby in any way when it comes to people from the outside coming in to talk about sumo, to analyse sumo, to partake in sumo? Like, was it tough as an Irishman?
0: That's really more of a Japan question. So Japan is, it's not homogenous really. I mean, there are ethnic groups, but you know, as far as most people are concerned, Japan is a homogenous country, you know. So you will, there's one thing you have to really understand about Japan. Once you come here as an outsider, you'll always be an outsider. You know, Japan is a country with inside and outside groups. It, you know, there's Uchi and Soto. There's a lot to that. It's not just on a national level. There's like, if you're part of a group as a team or a company or an organization or a club, you'll always either be inside or outside. So those groups are very important. And the biggest group is Japan and Japanese. So even if you change your nationality, it's not like the US. You're not, or it's not like, I remember Ireland in the Celtic Tiger thing. I used to be reading, I think like there was a series on one of the TV channels about the new Irish. You know, that was, I think, one of the titles they used. You would never see that in Japan. You know, you're still Mongolian, you're still Irish. So as long as you, you know, demographically things are changing because there's a lot more, say, mixed marriages or international marriages. So in the future that may not be the case, but for right now that's still the way it is. So I understood that when I came here, and I knew that it doesn't matter if I'm here 40 years, if I'm, you know, the Pat Spillane of sumo, and I'm sitting there, you know, driving people crazy with my commentary on television, and, you know, annoying left, right, and center, but actually knowing the game inside out. It doesn't matter how long I'm doing that, or I'll still be a foreigner.
1: Is the Rugby World Cup going to have a sort of real tournament feel? Like, I guess that's a two-pronged question, because you can ask a question about Tokyo, and then you can ask a question about the rest of the country. Like, I've seen a couple of ads up around the city over the last couple of days for the World Cup, but really, you have no idea that this tournament is a week away. Elsewhere in Japan, I suspect that might be a bit different.
0: That's kind of interesting that you say that, because to me, I think, oh, there's loads of rugby stuff everywhere,
1: right,
0: you know.
1: Okay.
0: It's this is a city, as I said, of 37 million people, and there are so many things going on. So it is hard, of course, for a sport that is not a major sport, really, genuinely, in Japan. I mean, there's a lot more interest than there used to be, but it's still not one of the big sports in Japan. When the Olympics come next year, then it will be much more noticeable. The Japanese people are very, very much into the Olympics. I mean, that is a huge thing here. But yeah, if you're in Oita or Shizuoka, you can see a lot of events, probably a lot more signs and trappings of the Rugby World Cup. But once it gets going, because I remember when the Soccer World Cup was on, like, the actual venues and around the city, once the fans actually come in and there's, you know, groups of them walking around, you will definitely have more of a tournament feel. But it's not, it just the sheer size and magnitude, because this is the biggest metropolis in the world, right? So I think I said to you earlier, people were worried about, you know, how is the transportation going to handle the influx of people? But even if there's, what did they say? There was like 400,000 people maybe like coming into the city for certain matches, but Shinjuku Station alone has 3 million people a day passing through it. So even if every person from every game in the city that day passed through the station, still wouldn't really affect it. You know, so excuse me. In that sense, I can see where you're coming from, in that it might not, but I think you'll be fine. Once the tournament actually gets going, people will be more into it, you know?
1: On a final point, then, you're obviously going to be covering a lot of the games. You may have, you definitely have a better knowledge of the Japan team than a lot of other Irish journalists working over here. Are they a threat? Are they a possible threat to go through and perhaps beat Scotland if they don't get their job done against Ireland?
0: I would favour them to beat Scotland, to be honest with you.
1: Right, okay.
0: I know they haven't done it before. I was, when the Irish team were here in 2017, I actually took the Irish team to see sumo a couple of times, and, you know, they seem to have dropped off a little bit from the highs then. So I still think it would be a huge upset, obviously, if Japan beat Ireland. The thing with the Scotland game is that I think Japan plays Scotland in the last game of the group, and also Japan have a much longer rest, whereas the last time Japan won three games and then had to play Scotland almost immediately. So it was a really unfair situation in that sense. Like, you know, they should really have progressed with three wins. I think I could see them upset Scotland, and I have a sneaking suspicion that given the way it's set up, that they will.
1: Right.
0: So I wouldn't be surprised either way. But I wouldn't see Japan beating Scotland as that much of an upset. You know, I think they could get that first win. Being on home soil gives them that extra boost, you know, and there's a lot of stuff that they've been kind of hiding and keeping back. They have good, solid players. The team definitely has gelled and come together a lot more than it was even a couple of years ago. There was a real letdown like after the last World Cup, and you know, there's a whole series we could do on that as well. But I've covered a lot of the games, and I cover Super Rugby as well, so I've seen a lot of their players with Sunwolves and other things. So if Scotland, I don't think Scotland will underestimate them at all. You know, they did beat South Africa in the last World Cup, you know. So, but if there is any complacency, I could see Japan take advantage of it. Against Ireland, I think it's probably a step too far.
1: Right, okay, very interesting. Well, enjoy the tournament, John. It's been great chatting to you, and best of luck as well with all the sumo coverage over the next couple of months.
0: Yeah, great stuff, and hopefully I'll see you at the games, and we'll meet at the final.
1: Let's hope so. We'll
0: be on the pitch. We'll do a follow-up to this on the final, you know. We'll carry the trophy around the field with the team, you know. So.
1: That's a deal. We'll see you then.
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13: Chris Martin.
14: Oh, you're kidding me.
15: September.
16: Kyle Lafferty.
13: Are you joking me?
16: Is that right?
14: I know, is that right?
16: Anybody else?
15: Leash, was it?
13: Like, that is one of the most stupid questions.
15: Darius Vassell?
16: Seriously, you all need to just stay quiet. This is getting really annoying doing this quiz.
14: What is going on here?
1: Welcome along to the shoutiest segment on Irish radio. It's the scintillating, it's the stupefying, it's the splendido crappy quiz. Every Friday, we pit 3 of Team Off The Ball up against each other in a no-holds-barred quiz of sporting factoids at the end of the week. Allow me to welcome today's contestants. Our first contestant today went full Shane Ross on last week's quiz, piggybacking on the success of another contestant. Nevertheless, he is the champ and looking to become the champ. Give it up for Adrian, who's your daddy, Barry?
17: Nothing much to add to that, all true. Fact.
1: Big birthday celebrations in the house, you can see over your shoulder.
17: Big birthday celebrations. We're dinosaur crazy here, and it's actually pretty good, yeah. Like, obviously, you can't have the usual kind of party and all that sort of stuff, but like, we pretty much just ate sweets from 8 o'clock in the morning right through into bedtime, so. And the kids enjoyed it as well, so that was nice.
1: Hey. happy birthday, Adrian. Our next contestant today is back for the first time in 2021. He's watched on with his solemn shake of the head every week as contestants have bickered and moaned their way to unspectacular quiz wins. Back to put manners on his colleagues, it is Nathan Nate Dogg Murphy.
18: It's a pleasure to be back.
1: Good
18: it's
1: to have you back.
18: Some shit show while I've been away.
1: Have you been watching?
18: Standard has been dropping consistently. Where's Gilroy today? He'd been given a lot of mouth over the last few weeks.
19: He's crying. He's hiding.
1: A lot of controversy last week, and Joe Gilroy is off and a half. This week.
18: He's off with the half.
1: He's off with the half.
17: He wasn't happy, Nathan, that was half the time we won last week, so he got a bit.
18: But I don't understand. I was getting confused. Have the rules changed that he suddenly became a tag team?
17: No, it was just team effort.
18: The Legion of Doom.
19: Look, we won't get into last week. I
18: heard Jojo prematurely push the button.
1: And got Tommy out of a hole. We had to join them up last week. If you weren't with us last week, you missed Tommy and Adrian having to join forces to try and take down Cher. And as a team, they combined very well to take him down. Which brings us on to our last contestant today, who was like the Gestapo agent in Raiders of the Lost Ark last week, as we witnessed his face melting in public and dramatic fashion. Never has a crappy quiz contestant crumbled in such a way before. That being said, he is the co-champ and back to reclaim his crown. Give it up for the Meath Hill Billy, Tommy Rooney.
19: Hello. I wasn't sure if I'd come back this week, given all the crap last week.
1: Good to have you back. As ever, the format is a classic crappy quiz with a series of questions on different themes, then onto the slipping side of trivia, which is the rapid fire round. You can podcast a crappy quiz on the OTB Sports app. You can give us a 5 out of 5 on your favorite podcast app as well, even if that doesn't represent your actual opinion. And please send any questions you have via Twitter DM to at Off the Ball. Round one, the boring questions round, never multiple choice. Question one for you, Adrian. If you include the home nations, the five nations, and the six nations, which country has picked up the wooden spoon more than any other in Europe's top international rugby competition?
18: Rugby man, Adrian Barry, from two provinces at the one time. Sorry, it's three provinces. He's from Connacht, but supports Leinster, but was very much on that Munster bandwagon for as long as possible.
17: From Leinster, of course. Actually, know exactly where I'm from. But thanks, Nathan, I know, for that confusion. Italy has got the vast majority of them for the last 20 years. So it's a question of as to whether...
18: I hear his kids are giving him the answers. That's the most sense we've heard from the Barry household in a quiz in a long time.
17: There has Ireland picked up, I suppose, in the region of 20 over the years? Could be there or thereabouts.
19: We're going to have to cut his thinking time so that the mic gets muted a bit more here.
17: Were the Scots, although they were a powerhouse?
18: Scots were a powerhouse.
19: The Ulster Scots, was it?
17: The Scots were... Look at your history, lads. Going to go with... Tempting to not go for them, but I mean, it's very recent, but they've just won so many of them over the last 20 years. I am going to go with Italy.
18: Sure, the Six Nations has been going on, whatever they used to call it, for about 120 years.
17: I know, but they would have been... it's hard to think.
18: No, they wouldn't. Ireland and Scotland won it every year.
1: Yeah, and it's Ireland is the answer. Ireland have 25, Scotland have 24. England not far behind with 19, Wales 17.
17: See, it's not really such an outlandish idea.
19: Tough question, Nathan.
18: Italy was last.
19: No, I'm second looking forward to this one. Nathan's first question in about 6 months. How soft is Owen going to go here?
1: Question one for Nathan. Keith Higgins is the latest Mayo footballer to hang up his boots.
18: Oh.
1: But who did he beat in the final to win his Nicky Rackard Cup medal in 2016?
19: This is easy, sure. Come on. Any Mayo man worth his bloody salt has this one.
18: Nicky Rackard. Tyrone?
19: It's a good question. Well done.
1: Who knows it? Tommy, you know it.
19: Derry.
17: What was the question?
1: Who lost the Nicky Rackard Cup final in 2016?
18: Like Lancashire or something.
1: It was Armagh. You were close. Question one for you, Tommy. The January transfer window wasn't a classic, but can you tell me the most expensive signing made by a Premier League club in the last 12 months?
19: 12 months?
1: Mm-hmm.
19: Damn it. I'm not going to get this right. In the last 12 months, I'm going to say it was Kai Havertz.
1: Boom.
19: Well, get in there, Jojo. Tommy. Hit my music, Jojo.
18: That was so much easier than what we got.
17: That was a very straightforward question. I had that.
1: Would you actually have got that? I had that,
17: 100% had that, yeah.
1: Round two. Tommy's won it up. Round two is the Great Sports People of Wales round. So we here at OTB respect and admire everything Wales has done as a sporting nation. And in this round, we will pay tribute to greatness that they have achieved. Question two for you, Adrian. Who was the last full-time Wales rugby coach before Warren Gatland?

0: Oof, that is a good question. First press conference I ever covered was a Wales rugby press conference with the Rob Howley days, the Quinnell brothers. And I was in college, I was 18, I looked about 12, and one of the Quinnell brothers was taking the piss out of me in front of all his buddies, looking like the big guy. And that convinced me that I should...
1: Why was he pulling the piss out of you?
0: Because I looked about 12 and I was going around with a microphone. Okay. Rob Howley, no, yeah, Rob Howley...
1: You can't talk about the Quinnell brothers and not do a Welsh accent.
0: I need, there's only one man in this quiz at the minute that can do that, Nathan, so feel free anytime you want.
2: Have you ever subsequently interviewed the Quinnell brother that was bullying
0: you? I don't know which one it was. I remember, pretty sure Jonathan Davies was a gent, Rob Howley was a gent, and Neil Jenkins, they entertained me and my nonsense. I have no answer to the question other than a punt. God, I'm struggling to come up with a name at all, but I'm going to go with a punt. He was probably still playing at the time. Di Young.
1: Mike Ruddock?
3: No, not Mike Ruddock. Close, though. Mike Ruddock was two or three before Gatland. The answer was Gareth Jenkins.
1: It's always one of them.
0: You just said something like that, you might. It's
3: really, really
0: like Paddy Murphy.
3: Exactly. If you put in your details, give me a generic Welsh name. Gareth Jenkins is what
0: the team is. Di Young is not bad either.
3: No, it's good. Good shout, but no points.
1: Yeah.
3: Question two for you, Nathan. Unfortunately, this is not a Hal Robson Canu question, but can you name the last Welshman to play in the Ryder Cup?
1: I can. I know exactly who it is. I'm just making sure there was nobody last time out that I'm skipping.
2: Owen. You can tell that Owen likes having Nathan back in the quiz because you can give him good questions.
1: Jamie Donaldson.
3: Correct. No sound effect for you.
0: Oh,
3: but,
0: easy.
3: Jamie Donaldson is correct. You wrote it down.
0: That's ridiculous.
3: God,
0: like even Golf Weekly host gets piss easy Golf Weekly question.
1: Well, he did earn the winning point in was it Glen Eagles under Paul McGinley.
3: Yeah, see, I've never seen you do that, Adrian. Revert to writing your answer down and showing.
0: Because I knew if I said it after the Havertz question that you'd all say, "Oh no, you never got that."
3: Right, okay. It's a good way of actually proving yourself right in the end, and you will have the last laugh, I guess.
0: And then the thing is, you know, you never have to reveal it if you haven't got it right.
3: It's true. Win-win. Tommy, Ryan Giggs is one of five Welsh people to win the BBC Sports Personality of the Year award. Can you name any of the others?
2: Geraint Thomas?
3: Boom.
1: Oh, great shout.
3: From two.
1: I would have gone Joe Calzaghe.
3: Joe Calzaghe also correct.
0: The long jumper. What was his name?
1: Jonathan Edwards. Was Jonathan Edwards Welsh?
3: No.
1: Yeah. No, he wasn't. No, he's not like pure posh English.
0: Jonathan Edwards. Not Welsh.
2: Did Jones win it?
1: Jones.
3: No.
1: Did Jones
0: what about
1: win it?
3: There was a Di who did win it. Di Rees won it. And David Broom was the other one who won
1: it. Wisnum never win it.
3: Wisnum never won it, no.
1: Oh.
2: They love their dies over there, don't they?
3: They certainly do. Tommy, you're on 2 points. Nathan, you're on one. Adrian, you're on zero. We move on to round three, which is the GOAT round. Now, ahead of the Super Bowl this week, this round will test your knowledge on those many, many people esteemed enough to be called the one and only greatest of all time. Adrian, question three for you. Which of the following numbers is the highest? A, the number of times Tom Brady has been crowned NFL MVP. B, the number of times Lionel Messi has won the Ballon d'Or. Or C, the number of times Cristiano Ronaldo has won the Ballon d'Or. So which of those is the highest number? Brady as NFL MVP, Messi Ballon d'Or, Ronaldo Ballon d'Or.
0: Well, I'm pretty sure that Messi is ahead of Ronaldo on Ballon d'Ors.
2: What's that, Con?
0: So I'm going to make it between Messi and Tom Brady.
2: You'll be waiting on Jojo.
0: Pretty much, yeah. Either that or Nathan's facial reactions, neither of which have given me much of a steer so far. But in all of that, I'm probably going to go for Brady MVPs.
3: No.
1: Ronaldo?
3: No, Messi was the answer.
1: Did
3: Brady's
1: Ronaldo
3: only won
1: win this year?
3: Ronaldo's on five. Lionel Messi is on six, And Tom Brady's been crowned NFL MVP 3 times.
1: Mm.
3: So Messi was the answer.
1: So the old Ballon d'Or World Player of the Year split makes this quite difficult.
0: That doesn't really, Nathan. I was correct in my assertions. You would have been bottom drawer with that, unfortunately.
1: You got it wrong.
0: Yeah, but you were also saying that
1: you got it wrong.
0: More than Messi, which is
1: nothing
0: incorrect.
1: Else matters.
0: Incorrect.
3: Nathan,
1: I didn't lose any points for us. Go on.
3: Which of the following numbers is highest? The number of Super Bowls Tom Brady has played in, the number of Ryder Cups Tiger Woods has played in, or the number of championship games Henry Shefflin has lost?
1: Oof. Oof.
2: That's a good question.
1: So they're all in or around 10. Shefflin must have lost. Like, he was there from 2000-ish. There's 4 or 5 there.
2: Are you including games he missed through injury?
1: Mike, no. Have you gone back and are you guaranteed that he played?
2: You're saying he played in these games as Quizmaster, yeah?
1: You can guarantee that he played in all these games. He was on the pitch for these games. You have done that level of research, because I'm sure you wouldn't put out a question that you haven't done that level of research for.
3: Wouldn't go near it. Now, I will say this. If there was to be a Wikipedia page that handily had all his championship appearances listed, then that would be very handy. But no, of course, I went back and watched every single game.
2: Come on, Nathan.
1: Well, they're all around. I am going to go.
3: What are you counting?
1: I'm counting Tigers, Ryder Cups. No, that wasn't my answer. That wasn't my answer.
0: No, Jojo,
1: I said I'm counting.
0: Jojo.
3: No.
1: So I'm going to go. I'm going for Tom Brady.
3: Tom Brady's correct.
1: Yes.
2: No, come on.
1: So Tiger was about, Tiger's about 7, Shefflin's about 8, and Tom Brady's 10. Am I right?
3: Tom Brady's 9, and Tiger and Shefflin are both 8.
1: Oof.
0: I didn't fully know what was going on there because I was distracted by the kids, but did he just like give an answer and then retracted him? No. He's not getting the point for that.
1: I didn't give the answer.
3: Jojo is handing out a point again this week.
0: I don't know what to feel outraged about here.
1: You'd want to go get that prematurity checked out somewhere.
3: He's got Nathan backed this week, and he's given him a free point. That is an incredible statistic. Henry Shefflin has only lost 8 championship games, the same number of Ryder Cups.
1: Well, if it's true, of course.
2: Do you know what's more incredible? True. It's more incredible that Jojo has made the same bloody mistake 2 weeks in a row. That's more incredible than last Shefflin's record.
3: Nathan, you're on 2. Tommy, you're on 2. Can you take the lead here? Which of the following numbers is the highest? A, the number of career passes attempted by Tom Brady. B, the number of career rebounds clocked up by Michael Jordan. Or C, the number of career assists clocked up by LeBron James.
2: Jordan.
3: No, incorrect.
2: There was no point messing around there, boys. Didn't have a clue.
1: LeBron.
3: The answer is Tom Brady. He's got 10,500 career passes.
1: Wow.
3: Jordan has 6,500 career rebounds and LeBron James has 9,500 career assists. So the scores at the end of round 3 are Tommy 2, Nathan 2, and Adrian 0. Round 4 is the fun free magic number round. Contestants get 3 points for getting the number exactly right. If no one manages that, the nearest contestant who doesn't go bust gets 2 points. The second closest gets 1 point. I'm going to state that we can only accept the answer that's written on your paper. I'm also going to have to ask for your pens once the music ends. So if you don't mind, give us the following number. The number of times 9 goals has been scored in a Premier League match by one team. Plus, the number of tries scored by Jacob Stockdale in Ireland's Grand Slam winning Six Nations campaign in 2018. Plus, the number of times before this year that a team has played a Super Bowl in their home stadium. Plus, the number of Irish players signed up to play with AFLW teams this season. Your 30 seconds expire when Sinatra sings Bright Shiny Beads. So the number of times a single team has scored 9 goals.
0: Me too. Tommy's going to be doing a series on the AFLW. Right. Tap in right there.
3: The number of tries Stockdale scored in the 2018 Six Nations. The number of times Super Bowl has been participated in by a home team. Plus the number of Irish players signed up to play with the AFLW this season. Pens down. Nathan, so confident. What do you got?
1: 24.
3: Bust. Tommy?
1: What?
2: 25.
3: Tommy, what have you got? 25. Adrian?
0: I mean, I could lie.
3: No, show us your paper.
1: Show us your 29. Paper.
0: 29.
3: 29. They've all gone bust, so nobody scores.
2: So what is it? 14, 3, it's, let, 5.
1: Yeah, 14, let's, 6, let's 4, 0.
3: Let's go back to the start. The number of times 9 goals has been scored in a Premier League match is 4.
1: Yeah.
0: Oh.
3: So you've got Wigan as well as Ipswich and Southampton twice. The teams that have conceded the 9 goals, obviously. Yeah. The number of tries scored by Jacob Stockdale in 2018 was
1: 6.
0: 6. How many was it?
3: I'm after messing this up.
0: Oh,
3: I'm after messing this up. I'll accept that I made. I'm just going to check this very quickly. I'm going to check this quickly. It can't be. I have four jotted down. It's 7. It's 7. Oof, so,
0: like 6.
3: The answer is 25.
1: Oh.
3: Which Tommy gets.
2: Yeah!
3: So, 4 plus 7. The number of times before this year that a team has played a Super Bowl at home is 0.
1: 0.
3: Never happens. Yeah, and the number of Irish players signed up to play the AFLW is 14.
0: 14.
1: 14.
3: So,
1: 14.
3: Sorry, my apologies.
1: 14. That gives Tommy a distinct advantage, in fairness, when it comes to the AFL. Tommy is our, like, to the extent that his girlfriend is getting concerned about the amount of Irish women he's texting late at night on a regular basis, it's just getting a little bit disturbing.
2: Has she confided that in you? Because she hasn't said that to me yet.
1: Well, why is the phone buzzing all the time, Tommy?
2: My notifications are off, Nathan, don't worry. That's it. 25. I think that's the first time I've got the rapid fire or the numbers round right.
1: I was tempted by 7 and I thought no.
3: Well, unfortunately, you might live to regret that. Tommy, you've opened
1: a
3: 3-point
1: lead
3: on Nathan. No, you don't get a point because Tommy got it bang on. You would have got a point if nobody got it right.
2: Right.
3: On to the final.
2: Here we go, boys.
1: You can't just change the rules.
3: No.
2: Yeah, you can't just change the rules. Yeah.
3: That if nobody gets that, the nearest contestant who doesn't go bust gets 2 points in the second closest.
1: So what's the score?
3: The score is 5-2-0. In favor of Tommy.
0: Best thing to happen to me, I've had an ice cream delivery in the last few minutes.
1: Is that an actual? Oh no, that's a.
3: Oh.
1: That's a Lego ice cream, is it?
3: It looks tasty. Our winner tonight will be decided in the round.
2: Nathan's on two.
3: Our winner tonight will be decided in the round that separates the men from the boys, the Ann Mulbys from the Ann Bednariks. It's a no theme in particular, ridiculously easy rapid fire round. So the score you get in this round will be added to your score in the previous round. 40 seconds for everyone to answer from the same set of questions. So we start with Tommy, then on to Nathan, then on to Adrian. If you get a question correct, I'll keep asking you questions until you get one wrong. And once you get one wrong, I move on to the next person and you get deducted 1 point. Tommy Rooney, are you ready?
2: I am. Let's go.
3: Your 40 seconds starts now. Which Six Nations ground has the largest capacity?
2: Twickenham.
3: Correct. Who is Manchester United's top scorer in this season's Premier League?
2: Rashford.
3: No, Bruno Fernandes. Brian Barry Murphy is manager of which English team?
1: Rochdale.
3: Correct. Troy Parrott has now gone on loan to which club?
1: Ipswich.
3: Correct. Name any Irish medalist at the last Olympics?
1: Annalise Murphy.
3: Correct. Which Frenchman was Six Nations player at the tournament last year?
1: Eddie Thomas.
3: No, Antoine Dupont. Max Kilman plays for which Premier League side, Adrian?
0: Burnley.
3: No, Wolves. Which province does Tom O'Toole play for, Tommy?
2: Ulster.
3: Correct. Which French team did Paul O'Connell sign for before his career-ending injury?
2: Stade Francais.
3: No, Toulon. In what year did Kilkenny last win in All-Ireland, Nathan?
1: Time 2015.
3: Correct.
1: 2015.
2: Oh, yes. No. What
3: Nathan's
2: is
3: got 1, 2, 3, so he's on 5. Tommy stays on 5. It's a tiebreaker.
1: Ah. Oh.
3: We may or may not have had technical issues with the timer there, but I asked 10 questions.
2: Oh, no. Yes, come on.
1: Yes. Adrian, let's not miss you here.
0: Three-way split.
1: Adrian got minus 1. You got minus points.
0: You're saying we should have a three-way split because it's a tie. I like it.
3: Adrian,
2: Nathan, you're lucky. You're lucky you got that point off Jojo earlier, bud.
3: Nathan on 5, Tommy on 5. So we move on to the how many Irish caps tiebreaker. So I tossed a coin before we came on air, and Nathan has won.
1: Sorry, now I'm just getting my coffee delivered to me here by the 2-year-old.
3: Oh, class.
2: Wow, very impressive.
1: Say hello.
3: That is a top class coffee.
1: Oh, yeah. That's
0: top class. See, I have rose, look.
1: Yeah, and look, see the Lego. Look at the Lego ice cream. Wow.
3: That's a nice ice cream.
1: It's Con's birthday, not your birthday. She gets very upset if you talk about other people's birthdays.
3: God, that is an incredible coffee.
1: That's, yeah.
2: It's made really that all impressive. By itself.
1: Yeah.
0: What are you making that with now?
1: The Nespresso machine.
0: French press?
1: No, the Nespresso machine.
3: And you have your...
1: I question how much time you have in your hands, Adrian, if you're, you know, have time to be making your fancy coffee.
0: AeroPress, that's my big recommendation.
3: Do you generally have your children waiting you hand on foot?
1: Well, you got to, you know, teach them some life lessons while they're stuck at home for 6 months.
2: Hold on. Can I just say something before we get into the tiebreaker here? One of Nathan's young lads is really good at football trivia. So just make sure he's not in the room there so we can help out Nathan with this next one.
1: No, he's not. No. Fantasy football is his area of expertise.
3: Okay. Well, we got sidetracked there. We're on to the how many Irish caps tiebreaker. This is unbelievably tense. How many tension, Irish caps? I'm not going to lie. Was completely broken by the interruption of a coffee.
1: I apologize.
3: So let's just bring that tension back up to the pitch again. Nathan, do you want to go first or second?
1: Oh, second. Whew, nearly forgot the golden rule of the tiebreaker.
3: Tommy, how many Ireland caps does Malcolm O'Kelly have?
1: Oh, big Mal. Adrian knows this. Adrian's got his poster up in his wall and everything.
0: Is not enough an answer.
2: I feel like I have a bang on here, actually. Because I write his guest captions every single week whenever he's on.
3: Every single week.
2: Well, whatever. He's on.
1: Unless,
2: like,
1: of course, big Mal looks at it and goes, why are they putting that up every single week when it's wrong?
2: For some reason, 75 is in my head.
3: Is that your final answer?
2: It was, but yeah, this one is my final answer, yeah.
3: 75. Nathan, what are you going for?
1: Ooh. See, I had in my head it was less. Plus, Big Mal has been around for a long time.
2: I can picture it now. 75 Irish caps, Malcolm O'Kelly.
1: 76.
3: Nathan wins. It's 92.
1: Yeah.
3: Play the music.
0: He's on the captions been wrong for all those months.
1: Play the music. No wonder Big Mal never answers our calls.
2: So I got robbed last week because you combined
1: robbed?
2: My scores with Adrian.
1: How'd you get robbed?
2: And I got robbed this week because Nathan got the handy questions and the answer from Jojo.
1: And of course, the fact that I haven't been here so far this year means that all of the previous victories are pretty much wiped from the record because they didn't count. Get Gilroy back and let me take him down next week. I don't care which of these chumps you get rid of. In fact, I'll take on them all if you want.
2: I'm going to be gracious here. People. I'm going to say,
1: do a bit of work, Nathan, on, get some more questions.
2: Well done. Hard luck, Adrian. I got a comment last week saying I was annoying.
0: Like the idea of a...
2: Stop giving out.
0: Of another contestant.
3: Yeah, we might have to do that. Apologies to Malcolm O'Kelly, who's got 92 Ireland caps, which Adrian Barry would have got.
0: Are you apologising on behalf of the nation that it's not 120?
3: That's exactly what I'm doing. Nathan, enjoy your coffee. Enjoy the sweet aroma of your victory as well. We'll chat to you here next week on the Crappy Quiz.
0: Chris Bond.
1: Oh, you're kidding me. September.
4: Kyle Lafferty.
5: Are you joking?
4: Is that right?
1: I know! Is that right?
4: Anybody else?
6: Leishman.
0: Like, that is one of the most stupid questions.
1: Darius Vassell?
4: Seriously, you all need to just stay quiet. This is getting really annoying doing this quiz.
1: What is going on here?
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1: All right, I'm not sure we could have better guests for our You Had to Be There this week. We have in studio with us today Fitz, Owen Fitzgibbon, a good Corkman from Actual Killer. Owen McGrath, known as Magoo, a good tip man, the week that's in it. He's the one doing tricks in the video for Killer, I think. Are you the one flicking the ball off the top of the hurl in the...
2: Oh, I haven't seen it.
1: Yeah, that's me. Also with us, Eddie Keogh, the honest broker from Enniscorthy in Wexford. Were you a hurler as well?
3: No, wasn't, to be honest. I played a good bit of rugby and I rode locally close to Rowan. But the GAA seemed to escape me somehow. Whether that's a good thing or a bad thing, I don't know.
1: And yet I see you bring hurls where you're going these days. Is that...
4: I try to sneak them in. We've got these big guitar cases, and if you can sneak one into the side of it, I try my best. We had them for, like, we did a UK tour there in a lot of big fields last year, and I had them. We were popping the ball around. And we did Musgrave Park, I think we had it, or at least we were...
1: Yeah. That was it, the Musgrave Park one I saw, yeah.
4: Yeah, that was fun. It's kind of fun. I think I might start doing that again.
1: So we just need to get this out of the way very quickly. The game is on Sunday afternoon. You're in Nottingham the night before.
4: Yes.
1: And Galway on that night.
4: Yes.
1: What the hell are you going to do?
3: We've been planning.
4: Look, there are many options. We've priced up helicopters. We've looked at motorbikes. We've skateboards.
5: We're going to get a couple of Mini Coopers and have them kitted out so that we can dodge through lanes of traffic or whatever, and then...
4: We're going to get there.
5: Actually, Mini Coopers are probably bad. It's probably not the right... We'll think about it.
4: Many options. We're going to have many options. Yeah. Backup plans.
3: Well, I think we might be able to push the gig by a couple of minutes. And I'm sure people might be accommodating given the circumstances for 10 or 15
1: minutes. And so if it goes to extra time and penalties, you're totally fucked.
2: Just go live on TikTok or something.
6: That's where the helicopter comes in, isn't it?
5: Lands directly in the middle of the pitch.
4: Get out of the way.
6: Is the helicopter more plausible than people might think?
4: I think it's less plausible.
3: I think it's very plausible. Unbelievably plausible.
4: It's not that fast.
3: It's very fast.
4: It's a 2-hour drive. It's 1 hour and 15 minutes in helicopter.
3: It's actually
6: a Google Maps option that it would tell you.
4: I did it. There's a website you can do like a quick quote, and it's like the distance from here to here, it'll take this long.
3: We must look into it because
6: for the story, for the crack,
3: it'd be so funny.
1: And the other thing I need to ask is, are you not playing in Croker on Sunday? Like this is like the most zeitgeisty GAA song ever.
3: Yeah, I suppose that's probably a question for the GAA.
1: Was there ever any talks of it? Any ever hint of it?
3: I don't.
6: Didn't come to us anyway. Didn't come our
3: length up the tree.
1: We'll stick the clip out here and start calling the game.
2: This is a call to action, yeah, for sure. But it seems like a missed opportunity. Doesn't it? This could be unbelievable.
3: I guess I'm sure the conversation.
6: When Tip win, it'll be unfair. Killers play it,
2: The Ascension's been ridiculous. You were talking. Was it the summer of 2021? The boys are playing and messing around. And was it the affirmation of your housemates to tell you that you could actually do something here?
3: Yeah. Well, like that. I think that's always the correct. Like you'd be an awful idiot if you thought that it was going to be you. You know. But then it was literally the boys in the house. The very first thing that happened was we wrote a song called Eyes Don't Lie together. And the lads in the house were like, you didn't write that. You know, and immediately taking the piss, being like, yeah, good luck you wrote that. And we were kind of looking at each other, being like, oh, right, this feels like something special or something is happening. And then from there, it just snowballed. Like an awful lot of people talk about, like, in any field, whether it be sport or any kind of anything mad like this, luck plays such a massive role in it. If we had tried this 10 years ago, like banjos weren't nearly as popular as they're becoming now, and Irish traditional music is the same thing. I think it's like people talk about, oh no, it's great, blah blah blah. And I do think the songs obviously are resonating with people, but ultimately I think right time, right place plays an awful element. So the Ascent has been amazing. We're drinking it in, as the boys would say.
4: Yeah. So we're doing stuff daily now that last year would have been the biggest day of our lives.
2: What would be the change there?
4: We're coming up to Dublin for 2 days to do a load of radio interviews. If we had gotten one last year, it'd be like, oh my god, this is it. Or like, we're like making plans for next year.
3: They're scandalous.
4: Beyond any of our wildest dreams.
3: Just the even the gigs, the noise at the gigs. Like we had a fella go out with a sound meter, a decibel meter, And it was really? Like, yeah, it was 127 decibels. I don't know if that means anything.
1: Here's the science bit from the three engineers.
3: Here you go. Yeah. But it's somewhere around a
4: 120 is dangerous.
3: Yeah, 127 I think is a 737 or 747 taking off. Or something. I don't know if it's that. It's from a near unsafe distance. Anyway, it's very loud.
2: So you say luck starts it, but then how do you explain the decibel levels that are potentially dangerous? Like you have 70 million streams, 800,000 monthly Spotify listeners. That's certainly not luck. So what's happened? It's hard, I suppose, for yourselves to analyze it being in it.
3: Yeah, 100%. Like you'd go mad. I think we're enjoying it, and I think people feed off that.
4: Yeah, and
3: we're not trying to be the big men if we can help it. I think that anyone that we saw coming up, the more they were able to show of themselves, I felt like the more connected I was to them and the more

0: the career is based on being a real person as much as you can be, and trying to have a bit of a laugh. Other than that, I don't think there's much point in trying to analyse it.
1: The authenticity is real, and that comes across. I think, like, obviously this is a sports show, so we should talk about the song. We were talking about it off air, how quickly it came together and how almost... maybe it's better if you explain it and I try and put words on it afterwards, but so start at the start.
2: Yeah,
1: tell us about Yank.
2: Summer last year,
0: he must be loving
2: a friend
0: this
2: of mine, yeah, a friend of mine, Yank, who happened to get a red card yesterday in a game actually.
0: Oh,
2: he came to me last summer and we had kind of a good junior team at the time, and like it looked like we might go kind of far and win something. And he was like, oh, we've no song to sing or anything, no, and I always wanted a club song and stuff. You heard your right one, would you? And after we had been doing some kind of big gigs and stuff at the time. And I was like, yeah, you'll help me with it. And he's like, no, I won't help you. You'll write it on your own. So then we were in studio in October, I think. Yeah. Sam Magoo was in the room doing like real moody minor key banjo stuff. And me and Eddie just ran off for 15 minutes and put together a real joyful melody of killer. And we had like the la la la bit, and then Magoo comes running into the room and is like, what if we do kill la la? And that was then the song completed and done. Yeah. And that, like, even spent 5 minutes just making a video of it, sent it to Yank and to my brother. And within maybe 2 weeks, it was doing the rounds everywhere on WhatsApp.
0: We fired it up on TikTok as well, though. And thinking.
2: But it wasn't until, like, that was just, like, it was then December where we put it out as a B-side, and it didn't do a whole lot until like March.
0: Until Paddy's Day. Paddy's weekend is what did it. Because we worked out, I was like, what is this? What's going on with this song? And then it was looking when I was flicking through TikTok, and it was a whole lot of like, get ready with me for Patrick's weekend or whatever. And someone, we could probably find out who was the first person to do it. Yeah, we went back. But someone was just like, I'll try this. And then the whole thing just, and then, because I remember being like, oh, it'll die down after Paddy's weekend. And then someone was like, you know, the hurling's about to start.
1: Yeah.
0: And I was like, oh, sweet mother of God, what is about to happen here? Like, and then for the whole summer, like Killer, even in a...
3: They lost the league final.
0: Oh, jeez, sorry,
3: Killer. But, you know, you could use this and play it as an upbeat song to get ready, like you say, and also a mournful song about a defeat, like, because it somehow has both those elements. Like, I was listening to one of the live versions of it, was one from Cork, just this morning, before we started chatting, like, and it is amazing. I'd love to know, like, what's the feeling like when you write a song and then an audience of complete strangers sing it back to you with even more passion than you have? How would you describe that feeling?
0: It's, I think Fairview Park, a couple of weekends ago was so beyond anything I've ever felt before in my life when we came down off the stage. Like, our managers came up to us and they were just, Paul, one of our managers came up and was like, I cried from start to finish at the gig. And like, trying to quantify these things.
4: There's no words.
0: There's nothing. You wouldn't get near it, like, to hear the noise and be like your brain is completely scrambled eggs.
4: Yeah.
0: Listen to it. Mm. So,
4: it's tough.
0: Whatever you imagine it could be, it's more, 10 times more.
1: And how do you stay so in the moment, in the middle of it, when that's happening and you're like, so if your brain is scrambled eggs, what point does that happen? Is it afterwards?
0: After we played Killa for Fairview, the crowd just kept getting loud. They were like cheering or whatever. And then we kind of stepped off and we're just trying to, because like everyone always says, take a minute to smell the roses in these situations, because it's not going to last forever. These big opportunities, when they come, you should really take a moment and try and drink it in. And we just stepped off the mics and just stood back. And they were just
4: louder and louder.
2: Cheers just kept getting louder.
0: Louder and louder. It went on for about 90 seconds.
2: Yeah.
0: And the three of us were just like say, six of us even were just looking at each other on stage being like, what?
2: We wouldn't have started another song if we wanted to.
0: No. No. We wouldn't have had a hope.
2: Yeah. It was
0: nuts. I'm literally
3: I can see it. Yeah, definitely. Yeah, even you talking about it, you can see.
0: Yeah.
3: I was on to a buddy of mine who's professional musician in Cork, and I was asking, do you know the lads actually? And he was like, oh no, but they're like the biggest fucking band in Ireland at the moment. It's like, and this is a cynical guy.
0: Yeah.
3: You know, by nature.
0: Yeah.
3: But it's not obviously not just that song, of course, but it's relevant to what's happening this week as well.
0: Yeah. 100%. Yeah.
3: Did he support Bruce Springsteen as well?
0: We did.
2: We did,
0: and we were on the bill.
2: That was probably the wildest weekend, because we had done, it was a Friday, Saturday, Sunday, and we were supporting Dermot Kennedy on the Friday in Ireland.
4: And
2: we'd fly over.

0: to London on the Saturday to Hyde Park for Bruce Springsteen, then fly back to support Dermot again on the Sunday in Ireland. It was, I'd say that was the, at the time, the craziest thing that had happened so far.
1: Yeah, it was fairly,
0: probably even beat again.
1: It was fairly loose.
0: Yeah.
2: How much of your days would you spend thinking about writing new material rather than perfecting what you already have written?
1: Lot. An awful lot.
2: What's the balance there?
1: I would say you're either a serious starter or a serious finisher. You'll find people who will write half songs constantly, or someone who will stick with the one song for months. And I am definitely
3: the former.
1: Yeah. So I would say, like, driving or the shower or the toilet. Toilet's a great place to write a song. Unbelievable.
2: Everyone says that the bathroom in general is the room of creativity.
1: Oh my God, the throne room. There'd be no better place. No, I generally, by virtue of doing the singing, will start a lot of the songs. Mm-hmm. And then head into the lads with kind of half ideas or two thirds of the way done or the lyrics and be like, what do you think of this? So, like,
0: usually they start slowly, and by the time they get to the two of us, we end up speeding them up.
1: Yeah. The old banjo now tends to have a way. I've written a ballad. No, you haven't.
3: Not anymore.
1: But it's different all the time. And I think making things, it's just for the crack. And if you love what you're doing and you're kind of making these things, like if you get too big into it or try to make more of it than it is, like, you'll never get anywhere.
2: I heard, I think, was it Kirk Cobain or Dave Grohl once said, it was like, if you set out to try and write a hit, you never will.
3: No.
2: It's not like a KPI to hit in a business.
1: Yeah. No, you can't. You couldn't sit down and...
3: You can't force it.
1: Yeah, it's a weird one, like. I don't know how, like, obviously, that's part of magic, that you don't know how it works. But,
3: surrender to the process instead of just being like, I need to write a big song.
1: Yeah. That's a great one. Surrender to the process is a great one.
0: Trying to fake it doesn't make it something timeless. People can smell that it's fake.
1: 100%.
0: Whereas 100%. A hit is timeless. And that needs to be genuine, I think.
2: Yeah.
0: For me, that's probably where the difference is there somewhere.
4: I think the line about, like, the thing about the GA is it's your GA club's going to carry you to the grave, right? Mm. That is at the end of the song. That whole sense of, like, actually, this is a lifelong thing. That authenticity came through in that song. And I think, well, obviously, it's great to get ready to. That's why it's resonating with people. It's not just a Cork song. And I know if Tip win, maybe they'll sing it.
3: Thank you.
0: I'm sure they will.
4: The Cork fans just to piss them off.
1: Yeah, 100%.
2: That's the thing, because it's the title, and it's about one club, just one club.
3: It's about every
2: club.
3: You can
2: use every, you can just insert every any name you want in to the process.
4: It scans with the chorus.
2: You have a sporting memory each for us. Do you? Because this is technically under the guise of You Had to Be There, of course.
1: You did?
0: Yeah. You did. I'll say, I had a cousin, have a cousin, Laura Tracy. She's played Cork Camogie for... Cork Camogie for years. She won an All-Ireland, or she's won many of them at this point, but I think the first one I was at was 2015, so it was cool to see a family member win an All-Ireland. So I'll say that.
2: That's pretty good.
1: Savage.
0: That's mine.
3: I'm just going to say the 2010 Tip versus Kilkenny All-Ireland.
4: Oh, similar decibel levels.
3: Battling back and forth for years against, thank God we stopped them from the five in a row, and I'll never forget Lara Corbett scoring that hat-trick against Kilkenny. I was up at the very top of the Hogan stand with my mammy. it was unreal. And they came around to all the primary school. They were like royalty when they came to the primary school after. It was so cool. Like, when you're that young, it means so much.
4: So you were a hurler as well, growing up? Or
3: yeah, I played for a club now. It wasn't hectic, but...
4: What was the club?
3: Ballina.
4: Okay.
3: Yeah, so up Ballina.
1: Yeah. I'll go with the... Ron O'Gara drop goal 09.
0: I knew you'd pick it.
1: I remember I was at home for the first half. I was at a neighbour's house. And I don't know why I didn't go in. My dad went into Rackards in Enniscorthy. And at halftime, I was like, you need to drive me in to the neighbour. And he was like, absolutely. So he drove me in. And I remember when the drop goal went over, every light bulb in the pub was smashed. And a mice teacher was actually at the back corner of the room. And she, like, I remember... just the feeling and the elation, and that's such a special memory for me and my father, like, you know, and maybe, like, I know a lot, in a lot of Irish households, that relationship is a bit of a mad one, like, you know, but that's such a poignant memory for me, that ball gone over, and then Rory Best gave away a penalty after that, didn't he? I don't know which one of the Welsh lads missed.
4: Stephen Jones missed the penalty.
1: Missed the penalty at the end, but I remember I played hooker. And looked up an awful lot to Rory Best.
2: Did you?
1: And he gave away the penalty. And I'll be honest, for the 30 or 90 seconds between the penalty being given and the ball dropping short, I was not a happy boy. But
2: so is rugby your main sport, or was that, is that just the main moment?
1: Yeah, I would say rugby is probably my my. But yeah,
2: how did you know he was on the pit then?
0: It's been mentioned before. Definitely the
1: big
0: sporting
1: one.
0: Moment you'd mention the most.
1: Watch it on the YouTubes.
0: Yeah, yeah,
1: it's good.
0: You need to get it going before a gig, like just throwing the run again.
1: Unbelievable!
0: Absolutely,
4: good idea.
2: Who's going to win this weekend? Cork, or
0: obviously Cork.
2: And who's going to win this weekend?
3: Sorry.
0: It's temporary. There may be no gigging on Sunday night in Galway.
3: Black eyes and open legs.
1: Yeah, I'm worried.
0: Extra far apart on the stage.
2: What actually is the contingency plan if this goes all the way to extra time and penalties?
0: Well, yeah.
3: Reschedule the gig?
0: Yeah. Reschedule the match?
1: No. Look, we will be at the gig.
0: Yeah. three and a half thousand or something.
4: So Lauryn Hill showed up at 2 in the morning recently to a gig in New York.
2: She All Ireland?
4: Yeah. There was something else on, I think, that it was her.
2: And as a neutral, so who do you think's going to win? West for native here.
1: I would love to see Cork win in Ireland, to be honest. For Hoggy, in fairness, he's been there a while and he's...
4: They will go crazy.
2: Great to have a non-Cork person support.
1: That's after sticking a bit in my mouth, but...
4: There you go, exactly. This one time we'll let you away with a call. Yeah. Colm is from Cork and is a bit concerned.
3: I won't begrudge if you win. You deserve it.
0: No.
3: You got robbed last year, but... I don't think you're going to win.
1: Fitz was in. I don't think I've ever seen you in as bad a form as.
0: Well, I've never seen. Like, so 2005 was the last time Cork won one. I was 7. I don't really remember it. So, yeah, I'd love to. I have a cousin on the panel as well. So, again, another family affair.
4: Oh, yeah?
0: Ger Millerick is my cousin.
4: Yeah. All right.
0: So, it'll be nice.
4: So, you're steeped in hurling?
0: My family would be big hurlers, yeah. Fitzgibbon Cup is my great grandfather's or great granduncle's cup. So, it's big family affair, yeah.
4: Okay.
0: Big, yeah. My brother is a big hurler. My father was always a big hurler. It's a family thing.
3: So you would have been yourself if you had.
0: Yeah, yeah. If you hadn't done the knee.
1: I did.
0: That's the reason I play music, because I got injured for a year and found out there was other things than hurling to do, you know, and then I ended up playing music.
1: Sent the leg the wrong way.
0: Yeah, yeah.
4: Oh.
1: Yeah.
4: Okay.
1: Not great.
0: That too much.
1: No.
0: Put the listeners off.
1: No.
4: Well, listen, you've caught lightning in a bottle. Congratulations, and long may it continue. Thanks a million for coming and sharing your messages with us. Thank you. If anybody out there is rich enough and has a helicopter that is available on Sunday evening, that's the first thing. And second thing, the GAA should make a late call, and they could pay for your helicopter. You'll waive your fee if they pay for the helicopter to fly you direct from Croker to wherever the gig is on Sunday, which is already sold out.
1: Yeah.
2: Get these lads to pay dollar and fine.
4: Yeah. Kingfisher, lads.
3: Thanks
0: for having us.
1: Thank you.
4: Cheers.
1: Thank you very much.
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5: That's right. 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
6: It's something now that I would reach for every once in a while, you know, in conversation, and it goes down well. So thank you very much, Colm.
5: That's 087-918-180.
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1: It's so unexpected.
2: It's one of those you had to be there moments.
3: You had to be there.
4: It subsequently genuinely did change everything about my life.
5: You had to be there.
6: We've got a very special episode of You Had to Be There coming your way over the next little while. Kathleen McNamee is with us. She is moving on to Pastures New. Pastures similar, but Pastures new.
7: I'm sure the YouTube commenters are going to be delighted that they don't have to listen to me every morning anymore. But yeah, I'm swapping over to the commercial content role side of things. So going to be doing a little bit more in the background and not so much front and center. But Quick Gig's still going, so still get me every week at least.
6: That's great news. The thing we were speculating about earlier on, which is even better news, is the alarm clock time is changing. Are you looking forward to happiness coming into your life?
7: I'm genuinely so excited. There was 2 days last week where I was doing general induction for this new role, and I didn't have to come into the office until 10, and I strolled in, got a tea on my way. I felt, you know, in movies where there's that scene and the main character is strolling down the streets, like saying hello to everyone and everything is just shiny and glowy. That's how I felt coming into the office. So I hope that feeling continues for a while. Those 5 a.m. starts are not kind on the body or the mind.
6: For people listening, tell us how long you've been working on the show. I mean, obviously, they'll be very familiar with how long you've been doing Quick Gig for, but in terms of working on Breakfast, how long has it been?
7: Nearly exactly 2 years.
6: Right.
7: So I started after the 2022 Euros. I did those, and less than 48 hours after the final ended, I decided it was a great idea to give myself that amount of time to pack up my entire life in London, move back to Dublin, started this job within a couple of days after that. Wouldn't recommend it to anyone as a general turnaround time of doing massive changes in your life. And yeah, so came in here, actually had very little radio experience before that, had only worked in print journalism, and then I used to appear on Off the Ball, did Mennies and Morning with yourself and Jer before that, but would only ever be as a contributor, never the regular up every morning at 5 a.m. coming in, trying to read the papers through blurry eyes. but yeah, it's been a really good 2 years. I feel like I've learned a lot and looking forward to the new role and bringing all the things I learned into that.
6: Was it hard to leave London?
7: Yeah, it was really weird because I actually hated London when I first went over there. But I think that was partly because I was living really, really far south and my job was in Hammersmith, which is quite far north.
6: What was that, the ESPN office, was it?
7: Or? Yeah. So ESPN have their offices in the Disney offices, which are in Hammersmith. So I was getting up at 4 a.m. I'm very used to these early mornings. Ever since I've been in college, I've worked in a job that's required me to start at either 6 or 7 a.m. So despite not being a morning person, I've somehow found myself in this place. But I would get up at 4 a.m. I would get a bus, then I'd get a tram, and then I'd get 3 tubes just to get to work for a 7 a.m. shift. So I think that partly contributed to my dislike, and the place that I was living in was more like a village on the outskirts of London rather than actually in London. And then I really didn't like it. Then COVID hit. I moved home for 2 weeks, and then I didn't go back for like almost a year. I was kind of bopping back and forth whenever things were opening up. Moved back properly November 2021 and loved it. No, sorry, didn't like it at the start. I was starting to like it, and then I had my accident, had to move home, had my brain surgery, had to move home for 3 months, moved back to London. Absolutely adored it when I went back because it was the first time I'd ever actually spent summer months properly in London because of the way COVID worked. And when I first moved over there, it was November 2019. And I always remember when I moved over, my dad, who lived in London for years, he was like, you won't fall in love with London until you do a summer there. And when I did the summer there, I was like, okay, this is, when people talk about London, it's, you know, this is what they mean. It's the rooftop cinemas. It's the going to Hyde Park. It's all those, Wimbledon, just all those things come together. It was also the summer that was like 40 degrees in London. So it was really, really hot. And then the job just came up here. And I think because I had hated it for so long, I was like, oh yeah, I want to move home. That's great. I have an opportunity to go do something new. I was a little bit frustrated in the job I was in. Like, I loved ESPN, but I just wanted to progress a little bit at that stage. And there wasn't going to be an opportunity to do that at that time. And yeah, so I did the Euros, travelled around England for a month and moved home and was really, really surprised at how much I missed it when I got back. Because my boyfriend at the time, well, still my boyfriend, but at the time he was going to stay in London. So
6: right.
7: I kind of had it that like, oh, I'll come home, but I'll be popping back and forth lots to see him or he'll be coming over here. And then he made the decision to come back home too. And he loved London for the entirety of the time that we were there, but he moved home and was totally fine. Whereas I was the person that really missed it.
6: Mm.
7: So I think there had been so many massive life changes for me that had gone on in the 3 years that I spent either living there or bopping back and forth that it felt like the ending of a chapter of my life that I didn't expect.
6: Mm-hmm.
7: And yeah, it was a more difficult adjustment than I expected. It also didn't help that the Dublin housing market is absolutely rubbish and it took
6: it's
7: me 6
6: great.
7: Months to find a place to live.
1: Oh, I hadn't heard that.
6: you mentioned this in the context of the marathon the other day, but obviously your recovery and your accident a few years ago, were you going through that in London as well then? I'm trying to get the timeline in my head.
7: Yeah, so it happened in London.
6: Oh, right.
7: Yeah, so I was over living in London when it happened. I was in hospital. This is the mad thing. Like, the surgery that I had, that basically there was a bleed on my brain. So to relieve the pressure, they had to take out part of my skull and put in a metal plate to replace it. They wanted to discharge me after less than 2 days. And I was like, surely not. But it's just the way that, like, medicine is now, that they were like, no, like, you're healing well, you'll have to... I didn't have stitches. I had 40 staples in my head. So I had to go get those out afterwards. But they were like, they'll check you out. If, so long as there's no infection or anything, you should be fine. We'll call you in a couple of months to make sure you're okay. My parents ended up arguing with them and I stayed in an extra night, which I am kind of glad I did, because while I was surprised at how short the pain was that I had, in that it didn't actually last. It lasted less than a week and I was off any like heavy duty painkillers and was just taking like Panadols after, I'd say, like 5 or 6 days.
6: Right.
7: Those first few days were very, very tough, and I kind of did need to be in the hospital just for the extra duty stuff. Although the room I was in, there was a window in it, but the window just backed out onto a wall, very similar to the wall that's like the background here, which sometimes I come in the morning and I'm like, ooh.
6: PTSD.
7: Yeah. So for like the 3 days I was in there, I didn't see daylight because I couldn't really move. Like, anytime I would get out of bed, I would just feel incredibly dizzy and sick. And because the visiting hours were shortened just as a leftover thing for COVID and medical resources being what they were, there wasn't like loads and loads of staff running around the place. You were kind of limiting any time that you were getting up for fear that you would fall over, or, you know, it kind of felt like you're going to pass out every time you stood up. So yeah, and I was fortunate in that the ward I was on, I basically had it to myself for all the time I was there. There was one woman who came in for maybe like half a day and then she was moved. So in that sense, I was quite lucky. But it was a very strange time. Like, I couldn't fly afterwards. So we spent a couple of days in a place that wasn't that far from the hospital in Camberwell. And when I look back on that time, it's not that I look back on it fondly, but you know when you're thrown into these situations and everything's just a bit messed up and you end up having, it was me, my boyfriend and my parents living in this tiny little flat together, having the crack, you know, just trying to make light of the situation. Little achievements, you know, walking a certain distance every day or whatever it was, watching movies together. Like, it was obviously an incredibly tough and traumatic time, and getting those 40 staples out was not a pleasant experience at all, because they basically just pulled them out with no pain relief or anything. It was a real bonding experience for the three of us. And yeah, then I went up to Manchester and stayed with my uncle for a week, and then got the ferry back home to Ireland because that was the only way I could travel.
6: Mm-hmm.
7: And the ferry into Dublin is very nice, to be fair. If anyone ever gets a chance to do it, would recommend.
6: Yeah.
1: What does that do to your outlook on life? I mean, not to be the Johnny Ward character in all this and going into philosophical grand maxims.
7: Yeah, I feel like I'm having a therapy session this morning.
1: But it feels like knowing people who've gone through fairly serious accidents or terminal illnesses at like an early age, it's one of those that it's, oh God, this is my life now, or You feel like, you obviously feel like it's very unfair, but are you one of those people who find that you've more mental resilience to take on things now as a result? Because you've managed to recover from this and you've done a mini marathon. Like, that's the greatest full stop as you can put on something as
7: yeah,
1: I can think of.
7: I don't know. There's a running joke in my family that I'm the cat with nine lives because I just have unfortunate things happening to me quite a lot. You know, I found out when I was 14 that I had really severe allergies after I had a really severe anaphylactic shock. I went into it again when I was in college and I was like 21, and it took four times the amount of normal adrenaline to bring me back around from that. And like, I remember feeling my throat closing up and then everything just going black and being like, is this it? I was like, surely this isn't how I'm going to go. I actually so clearly remember being in the taxi to the Mater, because I wasn't that far away from the Mater at the time, and it was going to be quicker to just hop in one and go. And sitting there thinking, this can't be it. If this is the full stop on my life, this is not A, how I want to go, or B, there's so much more that I want to do. So I think whenever this happened, because I knew I wasn't really like conscious for the surgery and all that sort of stuff, when I woke up, it just felt like another thing that had happened, and I'd done all the therapy and the processing and the contemplating the shortness of one's life or the possibility that you could walk out and be hit by a bus tomorrow already, that I didn't actually need to go through it as much when this happened. I think I definitely got frustrated with life when it was about 3 months in. 2 months in maybe, and I was still stuck at home and people were saying I couldn't work, but I felt okay to work. I was definitely getting tired quicker, but I was like, I can sit in my bed and watch football and write match reports, which was basically what my job was at the time. So yeah, I think I probably had processed a lot of that stuff already, that this incident surprisingly didn't bring up too much more. It has maybe a little bit now and again. And sometimes I'll have flashbacks to it and it's something I need to work on, but it's probably my own personal inner panic rather than a contemplation of life.
6: Well, as long as none of those lives need to be used up anytime soon, that is a good thing. It's an incredible amount of things you've had to go through. There's some brilliant stuff in the list. We'll go chronologically on this. I mean, for anybody who's never heard, you had to be there. It's five moments that punctuate your life. And I think we're going to go back to 2010.
7: Mm-hmm.
6: Take us through this.
7: So my whole family are from Down, obviously had their big years in football. My dad grew up with it. He would talk about it all the time. 2010 was when probably I was into sport before that, but that was probably when it was starting to properly seep into my consciousness. I would always say O'Gara 2009 is one of the first times I remember being like, oh, this is why people like sport. This is fun. This is cool. And Dad and I would always have this thing where if Down in Sligo met, a lot of time it would be like in Markovic or Clonus or somewhere, we would always go to the games together. So I knew the Down team fairly well through him. And 2010, they went on that brilliant run all the way to the All-Ireland final. I didn't get to go to the final, but he brought me to the semi-final against Kildare in Croke Park. It was my first ever time in Croke Park. I remember so clearly, it was my first time ever in a stadium of that size, probably like Markovic and Clonus and stuff. It was the only sort of stadiums I'd been in before. And I remember so clearly walking out and the pitch just kind of appearing in front of me. We were quite high up and just being totally overawed by the entire experience and the crowd that was there that day. It was a really, really tense game. Kildare hit the crossbar in the dying moments of stoppage time. There was a controversy over Benny Coulter's goal. It was a great match to have as your first ever Croke Park experience. And it obviously meant so much to my dad because he'd slogged with that team for quite a while at that stage compared to the glory years. And coming from a county like Sligo, a province like Connacht, an Arsenal fan as well, I don't have many opportunities for glory days. And I feel like I can count myself as a fair weather Down fan for the pure fact that basically, me and my brother are the only two members of our family that were not born in the county, going back several generations.
6: Right. Do you have like vivid memories at all of even the Invincibles or anything like that, or are you just the...
7: Not really. I think when I properly started getting into Arsenal was just when the slide started to happen. So I often blame my own self for that.
6: Yes, dead right.
7: Yeah. I would have properly, because that GAA would have been the easiest one for me to follow at the time, because we never had like Sky or anything in the house. So if I wanted to watch football, it would be either if you were in the pub and it was on, or if you're in a hotel, or if it was on off the ball, basically, or in the papers. That was kind of my experience with football for a long time. So it probably didn't seek into my consciousness as quickly as, and it wasn't really the days of the internet quite yet. So,
6: So when does it become your favorite sport then?
7: It's not my favorite sport.
6: Okay. What's your favorite sport?
7: Probably rugby.
6: Really?
7: Yeah.
6: But when does it become the sport that you
7: like? When I started ESPN.
6: Right. Okay. So that was, you wanted to do sport, but you didn't really know which, or you wanted to do football?
7: No, funny, I didn't actually want to do sport necessarily. Right. So, like, I studied law in Trinity, but I would always say that my degree was, like, 50% law, 50% the University Times, which is the paper in Trinity, because I basically spent my entire college career in those offices, didn't attend as many lectures as I led my parents to believe at the time. It's all fine, we have the piece of paper now, so that's all that matters.
6: All that matters.
7: And then when I graduated, I was just applying for everything and anything. You know, I think most people know getting a job in journalism isn't exactly the easiest path to follow down, as all my friends were taking up their nice fancy law internships and things. I literally applied to every outlet, I would say, on this island and over in England, Scotland and Wales. And I got two back out of, I'd say, about 100 odd applications, and that was the Irish Times and ESPN. Out of the two, I was like, there's no way I'm going to get ESPN, but it's an excuse to go over to London and do the interview or whatever. So I thought the Irish Times one was the more realistic.
6: That was front of paper?
7: Yeah. Didn't get the Irish Times one, so went over to London, did the ESPN interview. Thought I totally blew it, because in the week leading up to the interview, we had been sent different challenges and things to do, and it was like monitoring the web page and all this sort of stuff. So I basically did a breakdown of how many women's stories that they had, and it was very, very bad at the time on the homepage for the week in the lead up, and presented my findings to Harry and Alex, who are the two editors interviewing me, who I get on like really, really well with now, but very funny at the time, and basically went on this rant about women in sport and came out, and I was like, okay, definitely didn't get that, but it felt cathartic. So I'm just going to go and enjoy my weekend in London now. At the time, I had a couple of friends living over there. Didn't really think that much more about it. Week later, got a call from Harry being like, so we want to offer you, at the time it was an internship for 3 months, I want to offer you the internship. Can you start in 2 weeks? And like, I'd nowhere to live in London. I fully, fully did not think this job was going to go to me. And I was like, yeah, absolutely. No problem. See you in 2 weeks. And yeah, that's kind of how I liked sport at the time. And that's why I was applying for the jobs. But I never had an aspiration to be a sports journalist. And I found when I got in there, the first few weeks really, really difficult, because, you know, I was the only woman in there. I was a bit younger than everyone else. I was trying to navigate London and a big city that I'd been over to London a couple of times, but I didn't really know it. I remember my second day, I got sent to, it was like one of those Pride of Britain sort of style awards, and interviewed David Seaman, Kenny Dalglish, and who was the other one? Whatchamacallit, Lester Vardy, Jamie Vardy. And I was like, this is just bizarre.
6: In a good way.
7: Yeah, in a good way. But, you know, you don't expect in your second day of a job as an intern to be interviewing those sort of names. And I'm always really grateful for the opportunities they gave me in there. But Because ESPN London is kind of the European hub for ESPN, they mainly focus on football. So my day-to-day job was watching basically any football that was on, like La Liga, Bundesliga, Serie A, Ligue 1, and Premier League, and writing about 20 match reports on whichever games we were doing, monitoring all the other games that you weren't set on to pull, like match reports from Reuters, adding quotes to those, doing breaking news stories. And we still did other stuff, like when we get down my list you'll see the other things that I did, but it was mainly football.
6: I brought you down a tangent there to get to the bottom of the love for football and the connection to football. We were just to briefly finish up on Down versus Kildare. Like, it is an amazing season. It's an amazing team to have a connection to. How do you and your dad reflect now on that 2010 year? Like, is it a massive missed opportunity, or is it just one of those that it's like we're lucky to have at least experienced what it's like to have been in the conversation that year for the biggest prize?
7: I think it's a bit of both. I mean, whenever we talk about it, the first thing that always comes up is the fact that my dad went to the final without me, which he is never allowed to forget.
1: Oh, wow.
7: He always says that, you know, he only had the one ticket, and I was like, we could have found another one.
1: And he brought you to the semi for a tease.
7: Yeah, I know. Brought me to semi, but not the final.
6: Good thing he didn't win. Good thing he didn't win in the end. That would have been a way worse thing to miss out on.
7: I think as well, it was because I watched it with family in Down, and they wouldn't be the biggest football or sporting watching heads. And you know when you're watching a game with people who don't know what's happening, and they're like shouting at the wrong points, or
1: yes,
7: they're talking about like, oh, he's going to take a 70 yard now, and you're like, what is that?
1: Celebrating when a decision goes against you.
7: Yeah, it was kind of that sort of vibe. I think it's always going to be nice to have had it, but I think definitely the missed opportunity. My dad and I have this like saying between us that if you want to make sure something's going to be okay, is like, Marcy, you'll get it to Benny and it'll be fine. And that's kind of our way of saying to each other, you know, we've got each other, it'll be okay.
6: Yeah.
7: Because that's what happened on the day. And they did it many other times as well in Down jerseys. So I think when you see a county like that taken over, when they do have the illustrious back history and then it kind of comes to their fingertips again, there is that extra level of disappointment when you don't get to build on it and kind of do it in a run of years. But yeah, it was a golden year to properly get into the Old Gaa.
6: The next moment is, and this is where we get into the moments that you've done as a result of your career, or at least in your career years, you're taking us to the Sunday before Wimbledon starts, 2021.
7: Yeah. Very specific and very strange that and people probably won't know this as a general thing.
1: Totally get it. Totally get it.
7: So this was the first event that I covered post-COVID. Well, it wasn't really post-COVID, but post-things opening up a little bit more. Very bizarre experience. First time flying after COVID. You had to test yourself every single morning before going in and provide proof that you had tested yourself. You got like a special pack of COVID tests, and whatever way they worked, there was like a barcode or something you had to scan so that they knew it was from a certain day, and they ran out after a certain amount of time. So if you tried to use an old test, they would know. So I rocked up Sunday before and met one of my other editors at the time, Stephen, and he was like, so just going to like walk you through Wimbledon, show you where you're going to be based so you know what you're going to do. My job when I was there was I was doing a lot of reports for the Australian ESPN outlet. So I was following like Ash Barty, Kyrgios, and then also interviewing the ESPN American pundits and writing up what they said for the website. So arrived at Wimbledon, there's no one there. The only people that are there are basically some security, couple of journalists, and the players themselves. So the players have the total run of the entire Wimbledon on the day before the tournament starts. And I just remember walking in and Stephen showed me a few things, where the press room was, where you got your meal tickets, all these different things. And he was like, just go for a wander around. And I was like, oh, no, it's fine. Like, we can go together. And he's like, no, this is something you need to take in and just enjoy it. And I was like, okay. I didn't really know why he was sending me off. So I walked out of the media room, started strolling down along the side of some of the courts, and Djokovic was just sitting on a bench literally the distance between me and that camera, just like typing on his phone. He kind of looked up, gave me a nod, and I was like, this is Djokovic. kept walking on a little bit further. Ash Barty was walking along with one of her coaches. I saw Federer off in the distance, just going along the hill, just kind of having like a little moment to himself. And it was just all these names. They were all just like milling around, like totally normal people. And because there was no fans per se there, apart from me, like with my jaw on the floor, it was just like a really calming, bizarre experience.
1: It's
7: to
1: like
7: be
1: a dream sequence.
7: It did really feel like that. And as well, because the security at Wimbledon is all army people or navy people and just general military. So again, they're all just strolling around in their full dress gear. And as an Irish person, it's not something you're really used to seeing all that often. So it was this like very bizarre juxtaposition of all these military folk, all these really famous, well-known tennis players just chilling, doing their own thing, getting used to the grounds, the vibes, whatever, soaking in the atmosphere. And me, who'd been holed up in the west coast of Ireland for the guts of a year working through a computer. It was just, I think the added dimension of not being out in the world and even just arriving into London at the time, it was so much more open and so much more normalized or back to normal than Ireland was at the time. It was just a very, very bizarre experience. And I know it's not one that many people would get the opportunity to have, but if you do ever have the opportunity to go to Wimbledon, make sure you go in there the day before it starts as a journalist, because it's well worth it.
1: The party kind of starts that weekend. I know people who've gone along and done the queue for tickets and said that, because for the queue, if you're trying to get, if you don't get it on the ballot, you get your place in the queue for the Monday session and you can go to either the all courts or queue up for centre court tickets. But they said it's like a tent. It's basically like the oldest festival you've ever been to, where it's a load of middle-aged people in tents having the absolute crack waiting for tickets on the Sunday night. Apparently it is really, really good fun. But, yeah, it is mad. You're like, you're walking among the giants and they're just, it must feel so eerily quiet.
7: That's the thing, it does. But also, Wimbledon is a sort of place where it doesn't feel all that raucous, even when it's absolutely full of people. I'd say the only time I saw it in the 2 weeks I was there properly raucous was for one of Andy Murray's night matches. I can't remember who he was playing against. But I had to leave because I had to do another event. And I was maybe like a kilometre away and you could still hear the crowd just because they loved Andy Murray so much. That was also the year that Raducanu broke through, and I was on the court when she had that panic attack and had to withdraw. And again, just totally bizarre atmosphere around the whole thing. But it's never necessarily something that I was like, I have to go to Wimbledon, but having done it, I would love to go back just as a fan and just enjoy it from that side of things.
6: Yeah,
7: I've entered the draw every year since, but I haven't had any luck. So
6: right,
1: was it a fairly rain delay free year?
7: No, they actually had to, it rained so much the first week that they were going to have an extra rest day, and then they had to get rid of that because there were so many games that were postponed. So it was quite a wet year in the first week. The second week was fine, but it was like London rain where it would absolutely lash for 2 hours and then it was blue skies and like 25 degrees.
1: Is that tricky? Are you waiting around then for a long time until you get a call from the stewards, or are you able to just go to the
7: It's not too bad because it was the first week. There was so much happening. It was fine. And also I was running around quite a lot doing different things. So, you know, whenever those rain delays were happening, I was going into the ESPN section and interviewing like James Blake, McEnroe, all those sort of lads to get what their general thoughts were on the matches that were coming up later in the day.
6: We will move on to your favourite sport. Rugby Union, Ireland versus the All Blacks, November 2021.
7: Yeah, so that was the first time I ever did an Ireland game for work. And I also think, yeah, definitely the first time I ever did an Ireland game for work. It was my first time seeing the Haka in person. And was it my first time in the AV? No, I had gone, seen some Autumn Internationals before, but it was kind of like against Fiji or Tonga, one of the smaller nations rather than the All Blacks. And I just remember the Haka started, the crowd totally drowned it out with the Fields of Athenry. I think the haka started and then the lads took a step forward and all of a sudden Fields of Athenry erupted and it was brilliant. And there was a big thing in the week leading up to that about James Lowe and him coming up against the All Blacks. And he'd talked, I think he'd done quite a lot of media and talking about how he'd grown up wanting to be an All Black, but didn't happen. And that's like most kids, I think, if you're into rugby, either way, probably do dream no matter where in the world you're from. And then he got that opening try. In the corner, as we have become so accustomed to seeing him doing over the years. And it was a weird game because it was really tight for a lot of it, but it felt like it shouldn't have been because it felt like Ireland were on top and then it went in at halftime and New Zealand were winning and it ended up being Carberry got three penalties, I want to say, at the end. And that was the thing that kind of put a bit of a gloss on the scoreline. But I remember there's maybe about 2 minutes left to go, 2 or 3 minutes, and Luke Pearce awarded Ireland a penalty and James Lowe just dropped to his knees and like the roar out of him was something mad. Like, so you know where the press seats are in the Viva? They're fairly high up. You're not exactly close to the pitch or anything.
6: Great for rugby though.
7: Yeah, very good for rugby. Oh, yeah. But he clearly knew in that moment that, you know, they'd done it again. And it was still at that stage where we had beaten them a couple of times, but we still had that gloss of this is a team that has caused us so much heartache over the years and continues to cause us so much heartache.
6: That's the thing. And also it was, you talk about the COVID thing, probably felt like a long way to get him.
7: It was the first full crowd, I think, in the Aviva for over like 20 months or something as well.
6: That's it. Probably since the 2020 Six Nations, which obviously comes on the back of the hammering they take in Tokyo at the hands of New Zealand in that previous World Cup. Yeah. This is the first chance to play the All Blacks since then and end up beating them. It's weird. I think there's a lot of brain fog that goes with that particular period of sport. I don't remember much about the game. I just remember kind of them getting over the line of that.
7: Yeah, I had to reread my match report last night that I did just to kind of remind myself of some of the finer details from it. Because as you say, I could hit the high points, but I was like, I remember the James Lowe try. I remember the Carberry penalties. Who got the stuff in between? What happened? Lowe had a really good tackle on the line for against Aoki, I think it was, as well, to basically save Ireland from conceding a try. But yeah, I'll always, and I remember it was a really beautiful evening as well. The sun was setting. Just one of those great evenings to watch a bit of sport. And I mean, it's always a pleasure the first time you see something like the haka in person. It's hard to forget.
1: It must be an exciting time, sorry, just because like Farrell had really started to come into his own. We were seeing Cat like that
7: end. He had like 7 or 8 wins in a row at that stage or something.
1: Ireland had.
7: Yeah.
1: And I 21 was the year they beat England and it was the first time they were really starting to click. But when you're in a press box and you see that, like obviously the 2022 Six Nations was so close between Ireland and France, you're 2023 and let's not go with how that ended. But when you're at the very start of something and you're reporting on it and you can see, oh, this feels like a seismic moment. When you're reporting on that, that must be really, really exciting.
7: Yeah, I don't know did I get that fully at the time because it felt, it did feel so far.

0: out from the thing that really mattered, which was the World Cup, and that was everyone was still talking about it at that stage, because this is what we do to ourselves to properly torture everyone in the 4-year cycles. So there was definitely the glimmer of something and the feeling of hope, but I don't know at that stage had it properly settled in that, you know, this is going to be a team that goes on to do something special.
1: We should talk about your last two events, because these I'm really looking forward to hearing your perspective on. Spoiler alert, there is going to be Australia here in just a moment, but I'm also interested in Euro 2022. This, you know, it's a hugely positive moment for England as an entity, but for a sport, it's also a hugely positive moment. So if you can have that cognitive distance between being happy for England and being happy for the sport, I'm sure it's something that sticks in the memory. It's a 2022 European Cup final. Euros final.
0: This is... The weird thing was, so I had spent the summer covering the Euros, not specifically England, but I had ended up doing quite a few of their games. And as an Irish person, it's generally not our inclination to like and support an English team, but I actually really did like this English team. I liked a lot of the characters in it. We did the media day with them at St. George's Park before it all kicked off, and you got to chat to basically every single player in the squad, and just a very likeable team of players, which you don't often get with English teams. And going into it, there was such a buzz and excitement at the fact that the country was hosting it. And, you know, it was competing with Wimbledon at the time, so a lot of places were kind of showing both games. But you could see as the English team, as their success was kind of building and building, you could see the interest growing and growing and growing. And I think it was a bit like you were saying about the Ireland stuff, and kind of like standing on the precipice of something. That really did feel like standing on the precipice of just something clicking or something breaking in the English psyche and the English population psyche when it comes to women's sport, and particularly women's football. And it was nice as well, because it had all the feels of any other big European tournament. You know, I remember going to Sheffield and doing the Orange Walk with the Netherlands fans. I mean, they're just brilliant. You saw them when they were in Dublin, and, you know, they have the bus and everyone's dancing behind it, and, like, you've no idea what the lyrics to the songs are, but it's a lot of fun. Do it, the Swedish fans as well. They used to, like, gather in these massive fan zones and just have an absolutely raucous party. And it was the first time that I suppose I even was exposed to thousands and thousands and thousands of people traveling, getting excited, having those big build-up moments. Some really good football as well in between it all culminating in Wembley and that final. And it was such a tight game. I admittedly did want Germany to win at the time, but I wasn't mad about England winning.
1: Sure.
0: And I remember that Ella Toon goal going in and the whole place absolutely erupting, the silence when Lena McGull scored, and then that Chloe Kelly moment. I mean, it was just brilliant. At that stage, I'd made friends with a lot of the English press pack, so I was kind of surrounded by them, and they were just in tears. They were jumping up and down. You know, that iconic moment of she whips off her jersey and goes running across Wembley. It was just it really felt like you were witnessing something special and something that was going to make a mark on a country for years to come. And even at the final whistle, again, like, everyone around me was just crying and jumping up and down. And I think because England as a country hadn't had that success in football, it was like the Lionesses' first major trophy, but it was also between the men and the women, the first major trophy in 60 years or something.
1: Since 66,
2: yeah. That's not very well known. They don't go on about that.
0: Yeah. I was just trying to do the maths in my head. I was like, 50, 60 years? It was something that everyone could jump on, even if you were the most, you know, unlikely person to watch women's football. The fact that England had won a football trophy, that was enough for a lot of people to get on board. And the atmosphere, it was just a really nice moment of celebration and a feeling of things are actually trending in the right direction. Because sometimes it can be hard to feel that if you're not involved in those bigger occasions.
1: It's an interesting, like, I know people who've got 110 tattoos on their arm, like to mark that goal that Chloe Kelly scored. It does feel like, I'm interested in what your perception of everything in the stadium is at that moment. Like, being in the stadium for like a massive moment.

0: it and you're not expecting the big moment, that when it actually came and everyone just like jumped up in unison, even if you weren't supporting either team, it was a moment you couldn't help but like kind of get to your feet and be like, oh my God, what just happened? It was just brilliant. And, you know, my boyfriend, I got him a ticket for it and he just went by himself. But he ended up sitting beside a load of other people who were just not supporting either team, just there because they got tickets to the final in the vague hope that their side would be there. And he said the atmosphere and the actual crowd itself was the exact same, that, you know, everyone was just on their feet, roaring, shouting. He doesn't even really particularly like football. He's more of a GAA man. And even he was like in that Chloe Kelly moment, totally wrapped up in it. And I think that's just the magic of sport. You know, once you get those iconic moments that you know are going to be in the history books, you can't help but enjoy it.
1: Speaking of, you're taking us to Australia for your final moment.
0: What a surprise. I know. I was like, can I really put this one in? Because I feel that I've talked about it so much already. But that entire day just will live long in my memory as one of my favorite ever days in life, never mind in work.
1: This is the opener.
0: Yeah, the opening game. I think there was a general emotion of the fact we were there in the first place, and it's something that I'd been reporting on for so long and following the team for so long, and we're not particularly used to all that much success in Irish football in general. So even before I had the opportunity to watch the women's team on TV as regularly as we can now, I was watching the men's team. So you always had that affiliation. Like in my head, I don't really separate the two all that much when it comes to success or disappointments. In mine, it's just that Ireland is there, and when Ireland is successful, I'm happy, and when Ireland does bad, I am sad. And it had been so long since I'd seen even the men achieve something, that to be there on the ground, had spent the day interviewing a lot of Irish people who had moved over to Australia maybe years ago, who had family members who were coming over and they hadn't seen them since before COVID, or they hadn't been home because of COVID, interviewing like even just young Australian fans who were getting so caught up in the fact that they were like, what's going on? Like, why so many Irish people here? Did they all fly over? And you're like, no, we just kind of generally take over your country anyways, as it is. And doing reports with you guys, like I remember being on air and starting to hear the strings of them practicing around Navian in the stadium behind me, and just getting a wave of emotion hearing that. And to be fair, this setup outside the stadium was really, really good. They have, it's just like basically there's a massive park to the side, there's a train station entrance, and then there's just like a lot of free space so you can kind of rove around. And they had set up a lot of different stations where people could do things, you know, face painting. There was loads of bands playing drums and different things. There was these big poles that would like shoot fire into the air every so often, but kind of irregularly. So you're almost, and they looked totally innocuous. So there were so many people walking by them who would just suddenly get like a massive fright whenever they would go off. Interviewing the Irish fans that were coming into the stadium. And I think what I found as well was it frustrates me sometimes because people will look at women's football and they'll think, kids, children, it's a family day out. Whereas I was interviewing people who were coming in who were probably around my age or maybe a little bit older, had spent the day having a couple of pints, singing songs, doing all the stuff that you would normally do as someone that age going to a match. And it was nice to have that atmosphere around a game and for it not to be constantly talking about people, about how it's a family fun day out.
1: Inspiring the next generation or whatever, which is obviously important.
0: But also it's important to be in your like 20s, 30s, right, 40s and be able to enjoy these things. Did meet a guy who you had made famous in Tokyo who refused to talk to me because of...
1: I do apologize to that guy.
0: His friends were like pushing him in front of me. They were like, go on, we had such fun the last time. And he was like, no, it's not.
2: Maybe you did.
0: Yeah. Not happening. And then being in the stadium, hearing Aron Navian properly, our national anthem was louder than the Australians' national anthem. The chanting, the cheering, it was just constant for the entire game. And I'd heard few atmospheres like that before at women's football, where it was just so jovial until the point

0: where it wasn't anymore for the Irish fans. But it was just incredible, and it didn't feel like you were a million miles from home. It felt like you could have been in Dublin or Cork or anywhere else in the country. And it just, it was probably a day where I felt an immense sense of pride for the entirety of the day, both in Ireland, in the team, in myself, in like the fans who had travelled all that way, or the fans who'd come from all the various different cities around Australia to celebrate. And it just felt like a really big moment to be a part of. I will say, like, I did go back and forth about putting the Kenny McCabe goal in as well, because that was also a moment. But I think that entire day was just such a big day for me personally that it had to make the list.
1: You've spoken about this as well in the past with us, but that moment of getting to witness the first bunch of people across the line as a journalist, which was your capacity in this regard, but it goes for a lot of the fans in the stadium there to actually be able to see a group of people do this for the first time is, I guess it's one of those that you're lucky to be in that generation, whereas a lot of us who love sport have missed the first moment for a lot of other teams, a lot of national teams, a lot of smaller teams and that as well, who've done that thing for the very first time. It's an incredibly special thing to be there for.
2: Particularly that, like, it's BC and AD, right? It's literally that big. You're just on the cut. And like, I'd be curious to know, obviously you were in an Ireland-centric space, but it felt like there was just buy-in across the board at that World Cup, and it was just, there was such a good feeling around it, and everybody was fully in and buying stock in it.
0: I wouldn't say there was a good feeling through all of it.
2: Not through all of it. No. Not from, and did anything happen in the final that kind of marred it? But just the buy-in from, like, it looked like, I know there was talk about it, and there was, like, we forget about the rights and the TV rights kind of stuff that was very late in the day in terms of BBC and ITV finally signed on, but it was like at the 11th hour, right? But was there just this atmosphere of, this is such a big deal? It really felt like it was a big deal here.
0: I suppose I was looking at it so much through the lens of Ireland at the time. And like, I don't know, I kind of heard mixed reports about how people felt about it here and how much of it made an impact here. And I think maybe if we scored a goal or two more, it probably would have seeped into the public consciousness a bit more. But it's kind of like, as you were saying, Owen, that thing of, you are so fortunate, and it is just pure luck that you get to come into a generation where there is still something to be the first. And to be, I always, whenever I was there and I think about in, you know, hopefully my nine lives still exist at this stage, but, you know, 60, 70 years time, and I'm talking about big moments in my life or big moments that I did in my career, I knew going into that, that was always going to be one of them, because chances are I will never have another first like that again. Like, if we get to the Euros next summer, it'll be the first time we did that, but that's never going to be a first World Cup. It's never going to be a first World Cup goal, just because of the higher category of competition that we would probably put that into. I mean, if we go win a World Cup or a Euros potentially, but I don't know how likely that is to happen. I can dream and hope, I suppose. But yeah, it was sensational, and I will always feel very fortunate and very grateful as well that I was given the privilege to be there and to call it my job to be there. And the thing I always hope as well is that I conveyed what it felt like to be on the ground in Australia for everyone who wasn't able to be there, because that's what I was there to do. And I just always hoped that people felt like it was a good job.
1: Absolutely. And there's more of that great stuff coming into the indefinite future as well. Kathleen McNamee, who you've been listening to for the last little while, and you had to be there. She's going nowhere, really, but she is going somewhere.
0: I'm literally going to be on air tomorrow morning.
1: But she, as far as I'm concerned, and as far as this team is concerned, she is. It's a huge change for us to lose Kathleen McNamee is a huge blow.
2: You're not going to acknowledge her anymore.
1: No, absolutely not. We're not going to be speaking. But yeah. I should say, on an honest note, Kathleen has been an absolutely unbelievable asset in this team. I had no idea just how brilliant the work she was doing behind the scenes was until I came back to Off the Ball. All we see is superficial stuff. It's like, oh, brilliant presenter, brilliant in front of the camera down in Australia. But actually what Kathleen has done on top of that behind the scenes in terms of the way she challenges us, in terms of the way she literally sets up the show quite often for us and is just an unbelievable contributor to our team, is something that we are going to lose and we are going to miss quite desperately. But as I say, she's going to be on Coy Gig Pod. She's going to be on a lot of other Off the Ball products over the course of the next little while. And all of the Ireland games, I trust they're not taking that off of you.
0: No, that was written into my contract before I started.
1: I think Cameron has a small token of our appreciation to present to you as well this morning. It's a white envelope, not a brown envelope this morning. I was saying we should just give a big wad of cash to Kathleen. I think Jojo and Emma out there would echo all of the positive sentiments about you as well, Kathleen. So we are losing a great one from Off the Ball Breakfast, but our loss is Off the Ball's commercial department's gain.
2: I don't think Jared could have handled the emotion, which is why you dipped out.
0: That's why he ran away.
1: That is this week's You Had to Be There. Kathleen, thank you.
0: Thank you.
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1: Right, to something slightly different. I'm delighted to say we have two legendary referees with us, Dr. Errol Sweeney and Keith Hackett, join us now. Gentlemen, you're both very welcome to the show. Refereeing is generally in crisis across all sports, it turns out. But Errol, I might start with you. Do you remember a time when the atmosphere around refereeing was so difficult?
2: I think it's always been difficult. It's never an easy job, if you call it a job. You've got two competing teams, no matter what decision you make, one team is not going to be happy. So it's always been difficult. And it's always been difficult, just adding on a little bit, to recruit, and not even recruit, but to retain referees that are already there.
1: It feels like it's getting worse, though.
2: Yeah, it does, with the amount of assaults on referees. I mean, even here in the Republic of Ireland, we had a young man, same namesake as myself, called Daniel Sweeney from Athlone, who was severely assaulted in the car park after a match by four individuals. And I'm trying to be nice now, not to be too rude, but these guys attacked him after the game and severely assaulted him, broke his nose, broke his eye sockets, and knocked out some of his teeth and so on. Just appalling. And it's going on. In fact, I had a picture that I put up on my own show on a Monday night called the Monday Review Show, and where a young lady in Pakistan was assaulted, and I have the photograph with the blood coming down out of the back of her ear there. It's appalling, and something really, really seriously needs to be done, and not next week or next year, but now.
1: Keith, what do you think could be done to help the situation that we find ourselves in?
3: Well, I think the English FA have taken a step in the last couple of weeks that I think is dynamic, but it only applies at the lower end of grassroots level football, and that is to start to deduct points for serious misconduct. And I think that what we've got to do is, at the senior game, the elite level game, where there's so much cheating, there's tactical influences on the game that are negative towards the spectator. If we look at the amount of actual playing time, we're looking at 52, 53 minutes of actual playing time in a Premier League game at this moment in time. And that, a lot of that is down to just sheer cheating that's going on, which is making life very difficult for the referee. The referee's got a sanction of a yellow and a red card. And we saw recently with Anthony Taylor issuing 13 yellow cards in a Europa Cup final, with the impact of a yellow card having almost no reaction whatsoever. Whereas in my day, when we first introduced yellow cards, it impacted immediately, and we had players just backing off a bit and reacting to it. But the modern game, as Dr. Errol has quite rightly pointed out, is getting worse at the top level, and it's cascading down and making life very difficult for referees at grassroots level. And we in England are actually seeing games taking place on the odd weekend without referees being available.
4: What, you've brought that incident up there, Keith, the Anthony Taylor incident, and I guess from a viewing perspective, it was tough to watch the substitutions and the coaches, you know, gesticulating for every single little decision. Then you see the video of Mourinho afterwards, you know, castigating Anthony Taylor as he heads for his transport home. And then you see the horrific scenes in the airport as well, as himself and his family are, you know, completely abused and have chairs thrown in their direction and all sorts and spat at. What was your reaction to that?
3: I was just appalled. I think anybody in sport recognises that when referees make decisions, there's half the team going to be unhappy with what you've actually decided to do. And I think that it's part of the game, but I think this was an extension of something that we've not seen at the elite level. We you know, Dr. Errol has pointed out the physical assaults that have taken place and continue to take place at grassroots level with our junior referees. At the elite level, this was completely and utterly out of the ordinary. Now, I think there's questions that UEFA have got to ask about security, their own personal security of the match referee. Of course, we had Mourinho having a go at the referee in the actual area of the departure of the transport to the airport or to back to the hotels. That should not have happened, and there needed to be security around that. Now, as a referee, and I've been there in Europe, you referee the match, and then the following day, you're going back to the airport, usually with the FA of that particular country guiding you through the airport, but little security. I think now, in the modern game, we've just got to step up the security.
1: Jose Mourinho has to take responsibility too, though, right? Like, he legitimised or gave cover to the fans who subsequently acted by his actions.
3: Yeah, I mean, it's interesting, isn't it? We saw a couple of years ago Trump and all the sort of machinations of his reaction on the media and what happened afterwards with the assault in a public office. Now, I think that what we've got here is something similar. There's no doubts in my mind that Mourinho was a catalyst for the problems, and as a consequence, I'm calling UEFA to make a real sanction here. Now, the sanction, first of all, is the two teams and the one that was the real offender. I think they should be thrown out of the competition for a couple of years. They should not be allowed to compete for any UEFA competition. Now, in terms of Mourinho, what do you do with him? Well, he's a football manager. He manages the team. He has to affect the changes of that team. So, a ban. And that ban, I think, has to be really meaningful. So for me, I think I'm looking at a 10-match ban. Now, that is extraordinary, out of the ordinary, but I think the incidents involving Taylor, who, you know, thanks to someone who caught a chair, it avoided hitting him, and that could have been a serious injury. So for me, I think it's got to be fairly draconian. I start off at that point. No doubt UEFA will back off a bit, but let's get a punishment that is meaningful.
1: Errol, so obviously the punishment must fit the crime for any of these incidents. In terms of trying to change the culture, where do you start? How do you begin to alter the situation? Because it's not just football that this is an issue. In literally every sport, we do a sports show, we cover everything, and after every high profile match in almost any sport, we could sit and pick through every single incident and go, well, the referee was, like, you know, largely was right but was wrong in these few key things which swung the game. So from a cultural perspective, what can football do particularly?
2: Well, I don't know if it is going to change, and my reason for saying that is there's so much money involved now. I mean, players and managers, I mean, their salaries are telephone numbers. And so long as that amount of money is there, I think this will not only continue, but might even get worse, because the need to win seems to be at all costs. And if cheating and diving and lying is necessary, then so be it. I would 100% agree with Keith, and I'd even go a little bit further in saying that the sanction should not necessarily be monetary, because that's nothing to them. It's small change, even if it is small change. I think it really needs to hit them, not necessarily in the pocket, but in their position in the league, and immediately deduct them points. And as I discussed with Keith on my show last night, teams can get deducted 10 points, 15 points, even relegated, as Rangers were a couple of years ago, because of misdeeds or whatever they did. The same has to happen in instances like this. Finding them money is absolutely nothing when you get some of the big team owners who are multi-billionaires, let alone millionaires. So the money is not the issue. I think it has to be points, definitely on points. And as for the yellow cards that Anthony Taylor issued the other night, he had no choice but to issue yellow cards. But I think there was a very cynical move going on here, in that some of the players are saying, well, I've already been booked, you do the next one and then you get a yellow card. Maybe I'm being too cynical, but it seemed like that's the way it was going. And perhaps maybe bringing in something like, after a third yellow card, the next card for that team should be red, regardless of the seriousness of the incident. But something really seriously needs to be done to stop this. Otherwise, it's going to go on, because there's a winning mentality there, win at all costs. And if that means cheating and diving, or as the famous woman Jose Mourinho used to be, park the bus, win at all costs. That seems to be the attitude nowadays. Law 5 of the laws of the game clearly states that the referee's decision is final. It also says in there that players and officials must, not will or might, must respect the decisions of the referee. And the third thing I would absolutely stop, is this handshake with the players and the officials at the start of the game. If I was in charge of the referees, I would say, please, with respect, do not shake hands with my referees. I'm going to step them back. And if you want to shake hands with each other, that's fine. And what happens? The game hasn't started 2 minutes and they're kicking lumps out of each other. They're cheating. They're diving. So much for the respect. So much for the handshake. I would say to my referees, stay away. You don't get a judge up on the bench coming down and talking to the defence or talking to the lawyers or commiserating with a guy who's just been sentenced. He's there on his own, separate. Referees should be the same. I also criticise the referees for going over to players. Player goes down injured and they're almost treating him like he's their son. Are you all right, son? Is everything okay? Shouldn't do that. You have to be seen to be totally independent and separate at all times.
4: Earl, like, I guess that the issue as well, referees are more visible now. So many games are on television that everyone recognises them on the street when they see them. You would have refereed in South Africa for quite a significant number of years. Would you have had any examples of intimidation or abuse directed towards yourself after matches?
2: Oh, how much time have you got? I mean, I've been taken out of the boot of a car in certain places. I was taken out in an armoured personnel carrier one time in Johannesburg. I arrived at a hotel down in Bloemfontein to do a very important relegation match. When I got to my room, I had a bullet was left on my bedside table. I got the message, but we had fantastic security before, during, and after the game. I could tell you stories all day long to make your hair stand as far as South Africa, because they really are fanatical. But on the issue of Anthony Taylor, I'm going to elaborate a little bit on what Keith said. Referees, after important games of any description, be they finals or first round matches, should not have to walk through the normal departure gates where they can easily be seen, identified and accosted like Anthony Taylor was. Surely they can bring them out the diplomatic way. Where diplomats, they don't walk through the normal departure
1: gates. We shouldn't have to do that though, right? Because like, this is just...
2: Oh, absolutely, no.
1: It's just football. You wouldn't have to do it if Mourinho hadn't ratcheted up the ante. And I do agree with you, in certain circumstances, tensions will run high and you need to plan for the worst. I absolutely understand that. But like, really, we shouldn't need to be treating referees like unexploded bombs.
2: And absolutely, you should not. But that's going to be the case from now on. And again, it's all related to money. Because of the amount of money and the need to win and the desire to win, that's going to... I think it's going to continue. But what happened to Anthony Taylor was absolutely appalling. And it's not only him, but it could be anybody, like other referees I've mentioned earlier on, who get assaulted, and we never hear a thing about it.
1: Yeah.
2: It's happening at the lower levels.
1: Keith, the final point on this, in terms of like how hopeful or otherwise you feel about the direction we're heading in, it doesn't feel like we're going the right direction. Maybe Howard Webb coming out and doing some publicity around VAR is going to help tone down the VAR obsession that's going on at the moment. But what's your instinct about the direction that we're travelling right now?
3: Well, I think my view is that we've seen in the last couple of seasons what has been deemed the lighter touch. That is, referees trying to reduce their amount of involvement in the game to allow the game to flow. As a result of that, what has happened is players have taken advantage, in my opinion, and we've seen misconduct in all aspects that are negative to the overall image of the game. Howard will no doubt have learned over recent years how to make the changes through good communication with the public and the media. He's a very good media savvy guy. Now, I think what he's got to do is he's got to get VAR operating in a much more efficient manner. My view is that the way that could be done is to have a single panel of VAR specialists. Those guys, that's all they do week in, week out. I think that will help the relationship between referee and VAR that is somewhat wayward at the moment. I think he's got to work with the clubs and the managers to say, here are specific areas of the game that we are going to clamp down. We're going to tighten up. I think acts of simulation and in that case, open cheating, that make it very life very difficult for the referee. I think in that situation, he should be talking to the FA and the Premier League and say, look, what I'd like you to do is support our referees by post-match sanctions if appropriate. And that means review some of the actions of players on the field of play and subject them to some form of fine or suspension when they have actually been proven to be simulating, if you like, cheating the game. Now, VAR is an area, but I think also we need the laws of the game changing in relation to handball. At the moment, they've tried to tighten up and show too much of the detail of handball, whereas I think we need to go back to, you know, I read the 1938 laws of the game. Not that I'm a nerd, but I read them recently. All it says is that handball has to be deliberate. And I think that's all we need. Let the referee judge whether the handling offence has been deliberate. This whole nonsense of a player making his body shape bigger fails to take into account that the action of the body mechanics, when someone is either running or jumping for the ball. And therefore we get incidents that we saw in the cup final of Grealish being punished with a penalty kick when he believes that his action was natural. I thought at the time it was a harsh decision because I didn't see the body shape being made bigger. And therefore, in that sense, we had VAR coming in. And a decision that probably the referee on the day during the course of the game took little notice of was suddenly drawn into controversy because of the involvement and over-exuberance of VAR. Look, I'm here in a room in Stockley Park. I want to get involved. And what we've got to do is Howard's got to say to them, stay out of it until we believe it's a clear and obvious error.
1: All right. Fascinating stuff, gentlemen. Thank you both for joining us this morning. You've been great with your time. Cheers.
3: Pleasure.
1: Sarah Sweeney and Keith Hackett there giving us some thoughts on the crisis in refereeing. And, you know, we are talking football, but it's clear that the same crisis exists in all sports at the moment.
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9: 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I met Tommaso Shea one day and he said, I'm sick of that Northern crowd. 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
10: I can remember a lad, Jay Boothroyd, and he was getting sick, right lying like that, looking at me like, and I'm going, this is not helping me.
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1: All right, you're very welcome along to our Saturday panel this Saturday afternoon. On with us today, Owen Butler is a writer, regular panelist here on Off the Ball. Rory Gallagher is a Fermanagh man who was a key member of the backroom team with the Donegal side who won the 2012 All-Ireland Football Final. Trevor Hogan is an Irish independent rugby columnist who played for both Munster and Leinster. Lads, you're all very welcome. Thanks very much for joining us today.
12: Thanks.
1: We're going to talk about losing yourself in the battle, how the Ireland rugby coach goes about creating a functioning environment. And we're also asking, is it ever okay to take a banned substance if it means you might be able to prolong your career? If you want to text us this afternoon, 53106 is the number, or you can always tweet us at Off the Ball. I want to start by playing you a clip from last Sunday's show. We had Paul Kimmage on talking about the end of a pretty incredible saga for him, which had taken up a couple of years of his life. He was on with Joe talking about the sense of relief that he got from a call from the new UCI president, Brian Cookson, saying that they were no longer suing him.
13: I suppose subconsciously there's a strain there that you don't recognise really until it's lifted. And when Brian called me and we had this brief conversation, immediately that I put the phone down, I could feel that. I could feel that pressure, a little bit of pressure being taken off my shoulders, which was nice, yeah. And good of him to ring me as well, to call me, yeah.
12: It's interesting you mentioned that, because we spoke to David Walsh around last Christmas time on the back of Seven Deadly Sins, his book, and I was asking him about that period after he'd written L.A. Confidential, and I said, I presume this must have been horrifically stressful for you. And he said, in hindsight it was, but one of the reasons stress is so deadly is you become very accustomed to it very quickly and almost don't realise it's there.
13: Yeah, I suppose, I mean, it's actually odd in a way, and the things that you do recognize about it. I mean, I've seen some clips of the documentary that they were shooting of me, and I see the strain on my face during some of those clips, and it's almost like, Jesus Christ, is that what I look like? You know, is it that bad? Because when you're obviously inside your own skin looking out, you don't see it, but when you see it on film like that, it does actually cause you or make you step back and take stock of it a bit.
1: Trevor, do you recognise any of that?
14: Yeah, it sounds very familiar. In a way, though, you can kind of, in terms of, you can understand Paul Kimmage is talking about maybe post his career, and he's talking about post his sporting career, but he's talking about his journalistic life, whereas nearly in terms of sport, a narrow-minded, selfish, almost focus is kind of necessary to a degree to bring out the best in yourself and to just channel all your energies in one direction. Now, it might be negative towards your own personal life and your own maybe post-sporting life, but sometimes it kind of has to be that way.
1: It's that bubble that we keep hearing about.
14: Yeah, I know it is. It's the bubble, but there is a ways around it. I mean, Declan Kidney used to always talk about the three-legged stool and having each of those three legs. He was big into the personal leg, which is the, you know, your family. He always wants us to have girlfriends and stuff like that in one leg. Then the other leg was
1: just one, of course.
14: Yeah. The other leg would be your education, just to make sure you're keeping tipping away at school and college or whatever. And then the big leg was the rugby leg or your sporting leg. So, you know, for most players, I think the one area they'd really be focused on, he would argue that, you know, if you take away one leg, the stool will obviously fall or break. But, you know, for most players, they're only really not really too concerned about their personal life or their educational prospects. That's changing, but in a way, you have to be really single-minded. And I can relate to what Paul Kimmage is talking about there, and the stress and all of that builds up into one area. But sometimes that's what's needed to succeed.
1: Rory, what did you make listening to that?
4: No, without a doubt, and along with what Trevor's saying, you know, and you know, particularly with suppose Gaelic football, you become consumed by it, you know. And when the balance becomes too great towards, you know, your sport, your work and your family, you know, suppose we're amateurs, you know, it's not so much education that we'd be concerned about, it's work. But if you become consumed about it, and there is elements that suffer, you know, your family suffer, your work suffers. I know, you know, the last number of years been involved with Donegal, we'd be going, well, your mind's not even on work when you're there, not even talking about the time that you're away, you know, and the balance becomes very much lopsided. But like Trevor said, I suppose to achieve something, you have to put in that sort of time and effort. So it is, but
1: there's a very obvious question then. All of the sacrifices that you made, you did end up winning in All-Ireland, so does that automatically mean that they were all worthwhile?
4: To me, it does. But if you ask the people I work with, and maybe my family, they'd have a different attitude towards it. But when you're in the centre of it, you don't think of anything else. You know, in the middle of my period with Donegal, I had our first child, and that brought a great bit of balance to it as well. You know, it was a light reflection away from the seriousness of it. So it was. But I do feel, you know. You know, the way G has gone, the number of hours that is you have to commit to it, the balance becomes too great, and that your work life in particular does suffer.
1: What about when it was over? Did you, that sense of relief that we heard Paul Kimmage kind of articulate there, like it didn't end in a very straightforward way for you, but was there a sense of relief that it finished in the end?
4: Immediately, no, Jerry. You know, it's become a way of life. You know, like any sportsman from young age, you know, you're training next number of times a week, and it just becomes a way of life. But even going back to 2012 when we won it, it's great for the few days after, but there's actually a sense of anti-climax because, you know, being part of the group becomes the norm to you, and they're like an extended family to you. And a lot of our lads couldn't wait to get back together, and I know I couldn't wait to get back together because you become obsessed with winning, and every day you're striving to get better and training, you know, whether it's training or games or preparation. And then, you know, the league starts and you're saying, how can we get a win there, you know, and you become obsessed with winning. You look forward to be part of it, and I think that's, you know, you read about, you know, soccer
15: soccer players or, you know, sportsmen in the States run into a lot of trouble when they finish up, when they go into retirement. And, you know, I can understand that because there's a huge void in their life, you know.
1: Yeah, is that something that rugby's getting a little bit better at?
14: Definitely. You hear a lot from the IRUPA, the Players Union, and they're working on getting lads doing all sorts of courses to make sure that when they finish that they're kind of prepared to, you know, do stuff for themselves, like even tax their own car or get insurance, things like this. It's you're kind of spoon fed to a large degree, but it's interesting. Rory, they were talking about a baby making, giving you perspective. I thought Brian O'Driscoll's interview was very insightful last night on the Late Late Show. You know, even when the baby was born, he was kind of looking up the clock to get back for the match. You know, it does bring perspective to an extent, but you know, even the way he talked about bringing the gum shield to the match, the final test, he was still single-mindedly focused on, you know, what's the biggest thing for him at the moment in his life. But, you know, there is trying to get that balance, and definitely a baby does make a huge difference.
1: It's 2-2, by the way. Liverpool have equalised Luis Suarez cross for Daniel Sturridge header. So there's 16 minutes left in that game between Newcastle and Liverpool. We'll let you know if there's any more changes to that one. I'd like to thank Rory for all he's done for Donegal. He's an honorary Donegal man for the rest of his life, says Patrick and Buncrana. Am I right in saying you live in Donegal?
15: Yeah, I live in Killybegs, Jerry. I live in there the last 4 years.
1: So there's no getting away from it.
15: No getting away from it. Very much. Well, I'm from Fermanagh, which is right on the border with Donegal, so I've kind of always had an affinity to Donegal.
1: What's your reflection now on the last 12 months and everything that went on from the was it a press conference or was it an interview you gave where the collusion word was used, which was an interesting choice of word, I thought.
15: It was neither. It was what I understood to be an off the record conversation, you know. So I suppose that left the few weeks after losing the Ulster final, this was quite difficult and very disappointing then to go out the way we did against Mayo.
1: Yeah, any regrets on how it's all finished up?
15: No regrets whatsoever, Ger. When I joined Jim in about winter or January 2010, it turned out far better than I ever could have imagined. You know, right heading into this year's Ulster final, we had won 14 championship matches out of 15, which, you know, Manchester United at their best barely do that. It was an incredible run. It was disappointing then to lose Ulster final the way we did and to get beaten by Mayo. But, you know, for the one or two bad days we had, I wouldn't swap the previous 1,000.
1: And would you prefer to be going back next year? Like, would, in an ideal world, would that have been the case?
15: I'm not going to comment on it, you know. There was a parting of the ways, and I haven't said anything up to now, and, you know, we've left it at that. But I would hope to stay involved with Donegal at underage level and that sort of thing.
1: Okay. Are you obviously very high profile coaching success? Are you interested in other coaching jobs at the moment?
15: And not at the minute, Chair, you know. I have a second child due now at Christmas, you know. I'm involved in my own business as well, and you know, I'm going to wait. You know, I'm very young, I suppose, to be involved in it. I feel I have a lot of years left, you know, a lot of years left to go back into it. I'm going to stay very local, maybe get involved in underage in Donegal and involved with club team and that sort of thing.
1: Right, that's fair enough. Oh, and what do you make of the level of obsession which sports people have to...
16: I can see how it's necessary to achieve in sport. As a non-sports person, I think that the titles and things that you strive for in sport, and this doesn't just apply to sport, it applies to everything, that they are nonsense, you know, on an existential level at least, they're nonsense. And I mean, that applies to, no matter what your job is. I mean, if you're trying to be the, you know, the regional vice president or whatever, all of these things on some level are nonsense. And that doesn't mean they're not worthy, that doesn't mean you shouldn't strive for them. But to be a fully rounded human being, you need on some level to be aware of that fact, that this is, you know, and be able to put it into perspective like that. And I think that's what makes someone, certainly for me, the person I would think of when we have this conversation is Davy Fitz, because you would look at him and you would think, does he know that this is just a game? I don't think, I mean, I'm only guessing, I don't know the man, but I don't think he does. And the time that this really occurred to me was not this year or last year or any other time. It was during the 90s. I saw him doing the Puck Father. And Davy was on the side of a mountain in the rain with the same level of intensity that he would have if he was in Croke Park. And he was on his own, you know, and he was running up the mountain after the ball. And I can see how, if he's on your team, that's an asset in the sporting arena. But as a person, you've got to go, is this guy, well, you know, you would wonder about it. Let me just put it that way, yeah.
1: Is it a prerequisite for success then?
16: It might be, but I think for greatness, certainly you need to have, I mean, if you think of as a great in any arena, I mean, Muhammad Ali would always have been aware of where boxing stood in the general scheme of things.
1: He's generally considered to be the greatest athlete of all time.
16: Yeah, I know, but he didn't think that boxing was the arena in which everything in life was. Bob Dylan, when people tried to call Bob Dylan the voice of his generation, he rejected it, and they said, well, what would you call yourself? And he said, a song and dance man, and they thought he was joking, but he wasn't. He was aware that he turned up with a guitar and he played some songs, but let's not lose the run of ourselves. As I say, that's not really a good way to approach sport, but it is a good way to approach life. And to be great in sport, I think there has to be some element of you that is aware of that.
1: I think in one respect, Owen, saying self-awareness is your enemy in sport in some ways.
14: It could be if you don't use it to your own advantage. Like what he's saying there is really relevant. I think, especially in terms of not being, you know, defined by a title or by medals that you've achieved. And there's something more, worthwhile, more lasting in terms of if you approach sport in terms of, you know, how you react when things aren't going well for you, how you react in times of adversity. And that will stand to you much longer, and the lessons you learn from that will last you much longer than any title you might have won or any medals you might have won. But you know, I think it's really, really good point about Muhammad Ali, and maybe he was able to channel his awareness of wider things, wider injustice in the world, wider of you know, discrimination and things like that. You know, just to make him an all rounded human being that, you know, when it came to the crunch, you know, when he had to produce the goods, he was still able to do it. So, you know, it's trying to get that balance.
1: Rory, I get the impression that you guys, like, a win in All Ireland was a huge thing for you, but ultimately, it's not going to come to define you as people.
15: No, and you know, I would have said that, Ger, you know, the week leading up to All Ireland final, or the few weeks maybe, you know, leading up to it, win or lose that game, we were all going to be involved in sport and football after that, you know. Clearly, obviously, there was a huge drive to win it, but it doesn't define the lad, you know. But I suppose getting back to, you know, Owen mentioned Davy Fitz, I suppose he's a very extreme character, you know. But, you know, not everybody in a setup or in a team is like that. You know, I know at Donegal last year, there was a number of players who were driven very much in the same way as Davy Fitzgerald. But there's also a number of guys, and, you know, they're remarkable. I'm not saying they don't care, but you'd wonder at them at times, could they take it or leave it? They're not as serious about the gym, they're not as serious about the diet, but they've a remarkable temperament to turn up and be able to do it when it counts. You know, and that's what makes a team. And, you know, I wasn't one of those individuals as a player that could just, you know, take it or leave it. I felt I had to have the foot to the floor all the time and become obsessed with it. And it wasn't a nice place to be, because you felt maybe, you know, everybody suffers when you lose, but you felt you took defeat, you know, greater than others. But, you know, I see some of our players, you know, are involved with Donegal, and they were so balanced and they were so rounded about it all. And it was, you know, I think a lot of players would like to be like that.
1: As a matter of interest, like, was that most hard to bear when you were playing inter-county football, knowing that it was unlikely you were going to be able to win an Ulster title or an All-Ireland?
15: Yeah, I found it very difficult at the time, you know, that was never going to happen, you know. Like anybody else, you know, I grew up wanting to win an All-Ireland and win Ulster Championships, and I suppose after a while I realised it was very unlikely to happen. But, you know, I think...
1: And is that one of the reasons why you sought it out with clubs, that actually you did have that level of club success?
15: Well, I moved to Dublin for work, I suppose, when I finished up at college, and, you know, To be honest, I suppose that was one reason. You know, you were going to be operating at a higher level, and at the highest levels where you wanted to be at. And, you know, there's not, I suppose, the same freedom of transfer there is in, you know, professional sport. But, you know, I suppose I tested that in an amateur sport to some extent. But, you know, I enjoyed playing wherever it was, but definitely you wanted to play at the highest level you could.
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1: The question of those intangibles that we're talking about, creating a sense in a group of fairness and belief and the rest of those intangible things, is an area that crops up where Joe explains how you go about creating a culture of truth and honesty.
2: I'm not sure whether it works all the time or doesn't work all the time, but if it can be a contagious integrity in a group, then the guys who lead the group as well, there's always those guys who have a senior role in a group. If you're working with them to make sure they're delivering the same thing as well, it can branch out. That ripple effect can happen, and I think the environment can become positive. And I know there's been a lot of talk of toxic environments in some sporting organisations or environments. And how does it become toxic? Well, sometimes it becomes toxic if there are double standards, if there are players selected and they haven't been following the team codes, or they haven't been weighing in and rolling their sleeves up and doing the work that other people are having to do.
1: A contagious integrity. Sounds like a great idea.
14: Yeah, it is, and he's someone that stands by that in practice. Like, just remember, as soon as he came in, everyone was all, like, from, when I'm saying everyone, I'm talking about the top end players, like the high profile lads like Leo and Brian O'Driscoll, these guys, no one was sure of their place. Like, Joe, a lot of coaches can take the easy option by being, you know, fairly nice and amenable to the top guys just to make sure they're going to be covering their own job. But, you know, Joe would never have left anyone, you know, feeling confident or definitely guaranteed that they were, you know, going to get their place. And that's what he's talking about, because he instilled, it comes from the top. Everyone knows they're going to be treated the same in the squad, rather than, you know, certain lads being favoured or certain lads guaranteed their place. Joe's kind of policy was being to pick the best, you know, and judging who was training the hardest and who was playing the best during the week, and that was fairly clear. Then that would spread throughout the squad that everyone was going to be treated the same, so you don't have those splits in squads. What he's talking about, the poisonous or the toxic camps where you have lads getting bitter and going off back, you know, bitching behind lads' backs and saying, why am I getting this, and another lad, you know, who hasn't been putting in the work is getting picked, you know. So that's, it's nailing that straight away fairly from the start. Now, so it might be a little bit harder in terms of in Ireland, because he's got less time to maybe give other guys opportunities. He's going to have to go with what's, you know, you have straight in camp in 1 or 2 weeks.
1: Yeah.
14: So, but that culture that he's talking about, that's very much there in Leinster. And if you can bring that into Ireland, I'm sure, you know, the benefits will be felt in the next season or so.
1: Rory, are you seeking to change culture at each training session? Are you, like, do you have to be consistent from session to session to session to establish a culture? Are you always conscious of that? Or?
15: Yeah, I think, Ger, you know, you're trying to build a culture night on night. You know, it's not something that happens, you know, just by accident. And I think, you know, the ultimate aim when you would start out with any group or any team is to have what Joe talking about there, a contagious integrity, you know. And that comes from, you know, brutal honesty throughout, and it must be set by the head coach or the manager, you know.
1: We're not very good at that in Ireland, though. We don't like being criticised, especially not in front of our mates.
15: Nobody likes criticism, you know. And, you know, if I relate back to GA, you know, suppose when you get into a county team, everybody that's in it is the best players in their clubs, and all those players think that they should be on the team and that sort of thing. And that can be a difficult job to deal with, I suppose, people's disappointment and people's own expectations. But the coach or the manager must display, you know, I suppose, a ruthless honesty from start to finish, you know. And I suppose the ultimate example, you know, I would see in GA is Brian Cody. You know, the reality is, while he respects everything a player's done, when his time's up. If there's somebody better, they just come in. And that's a very difficult thing to do for people that have performed for you in the past. And likewise, players coming back from injury, you know, just because somebody's back, they can't just come into the team. They have to be right. You know, you have to pick the players that give you the best chance of getting the result. And, you know, I think it'll be difficult for Joe in the short term, because there'll be huge expectations and huge pressure to win games starting the autumn internationals and going into the, you know, the February games. You know, he'll have to win. So there'll be a tendency maybe to go with players that he know are proven performers, even though they may not be at their best, and that's going to be difficult for him.
1: The one thing about Brian Cody is that their talent pool is obviously, because the sport that's played in the county is hurling, whereas obviously, in fairness, Donegal is a fairly similar situation, but you might not have the same strength and depth. Like, there isn't automatically somebody coming from an All-Ireland Under-21 winning team or an All-Ireland Minor winning team that you can just parachute in.
15: No, there's not, but that's where you have to build that culture and build an environment where there is players coming, and that takes time. You know, I look at Cross Midland, who, you know, tomorrow are playing in their 17th championship final in 18 years. And, you know, from watching them, you know, over the years, they've built that culture. I was at a game a couple of years ago when Aaron Kieran, who'd probably be their best player, he was a substitute in a championship semi-final because he'd went on honeymoon for a couple of weeks. You know, and they've created that culture.
1: Yeah.
15: And that's, I suppose, you know, when I've been involved in the team, that's what I'd love to have in the long term.
1: I wonder, will Joe pick him? I'm sure Joe would pick him, wouldn't he?
15: Well, he's well over the honeymoon now.
1: what do you think when you hear this kind of stuff?
16: Well, I was thinking when you're talking about that, and again, obviously not having been in a position of being a manager or a player at that level, was of Jose Mourinho, who seems to come into every time he takes a job, he seems to pick a player, a good player usually, and just like marginalise that. And I was wondering, in management theory, is there a reason why you would do that? Is it to establish that you're the boss? You know, when he came in and picked Juan Mata, which is the most bizarre. I mean, if you think, what player do you think he's? I mean, the obvious one would have been Torres. You know, kick him out the door.
1: Yeah.
16: And instead, he goes for Mata, who is one of their best players. And you would assume Mourinho knows what he's doing. He did the same with Casillas, although in the case of Casillas, it might have been more deserved. Is there a theory that explains why he does this and justifies it? Do you think?
15: Well, I think having read a few books about Mourinho and by Mourinho, you know, the group culture is hugely important to him. He won't pick anybody that he feels isn't going to contribute in a positive manner towards that. I go back and remember reading Clive Woodward where he talked about energizers and energy sappers, and anybody that's an energy sapper, they're given the opportunity to turn themselves around. He sees them on a day-to-day basis, and if they don't, he just gets rid of them. I think that's Mourinho. I think he's a fair person. He'll give everybody a fair crack of the whip, but if they're not going to conform to what he wants, they're no good to him.
14: It seems a little bit contrived, though, with Mourinho picking out Mata, who's been outstanding for them. I mean, if you compare it with Joe's strategy of being, you know, a culture of integrity and just being ruthless, like Rory's saying, you pick out those players that aren't playing on merit, and you highlight them, not necessarily by not picking them first of all, but by highlighting them in training, in video sessions, so everyone in the squad knows

0: is being picked out. So they'll be able to see, you know, what's the selection criteria? Why is that person being picked? So if you're not being even handed there, and if you're choosing to highlight certain players over others, and choosing to highlight certain instances, players can pick up on that, and that'll feed into it'll sap the energy of the squad, and it'll lead to kind of a poisonous attitude.
1: Would you've done much collective video analysis, Rory, with Donegal, or is that a?
2: Oh, we would have, Jerry. Yeah, it would have been a huge part of it.
1: With the team, like?
2: Yeah, with the team, we would have all have watched all our matches and that sort of thing, you know, and obviously going to, you know, playing opposition, you'd have done some of them, but what Trevor's saying there, you know, players are unbelievably smart and pick up, and I wasn't long finished as a player when I went into being involved in coaching, and, you know, whether they go back in their cars, or they go for lunch, or whether they socialise together, they talk about what's going on in the setup, you know, and I think every manager, you know, I'm sure they are aware of it, but they're vultures, you know, if they see something wrong, they'll discuss it, and it will fester, you know, and I'd be aware of that as a coach. You know, even though you leave somebody out, it has to be fair. You know, the rest of the boys need to understand he's left out because he isn't doing X, Y, or Z. And in order, you know, to have kind of a happy camp long term, that you must be very transparent and very upfront about it all the time.
1: Okay, we've got to take a quick break. 53106 is our text number. Still 2-0 between Newcastle and Liverpool. There's 2 minutes of the 4 minutes of extra time being played at the end of the game and that one. So by the time we come back from this one, it'll be over. We have Owen Butler, Rory Gallagher and Trevor Hogan with us this afternoon. And we have a bit to go yet. Just there's one other thing that I want to talk about. There's been a heap of weird stories this week about issues surrounding rules and that kind of thing. I'm very hesitant to use the word cheat because Tiger Woods' agent is suing a golf... no goal for Liverpool there. Great save from Tim Krul in the Newcastle goal. Is threatening to sue a golf.com writer after he apparently impugned Tiger's character by giving him a mark of an F+ for his year on the course. He brought up five separate different brushes with the rule book. Last night, Sammy Hupia's Bayer Leverkusen went top of the Bundesliga after they scored a really bizarre, completely bogus goal. And that got us thinking a little bit about the grey areas of cheating. One particular example came to mind from the show just recently. We had Nate Jackson on. He's a former Denver Broncos tight end who's just written a really interesting new book called Slow Getting Up. And in the book, he describes how he decided to take human growth hormone, or HGH, to fix his broken body in the off-season in the hope of getting a new contract. And I asked him if that in particular had been a hard decision.
3: It was something that I felt like was the best, smartest option for me at that point. The hamstring that had ended my previous season wasn't healed. I was cut by the Broncos, and I knew that based on my experience, I knew I'd have some workouts for teams coming up in the summer, but I knew that my body wasn't ready for those workouts, and I wanted to be in top form. And like I said, I was desperate and insecure about not only my body, but insecure about who I was outside that. I wasn't ready to move on. And I felt like that was the measure I needed to take to get there. And so I did. I acquired it, and I bought my needles at the drugstore and mixed it with a solvent and started shooting up and thought it was going to be a wonder drug that was going to fix all my problems and make my body feel 100% again. But it didn't. My body was a wreck from all the years of abuse. It was a wreck from what I'd done to it. Football is so dangerous and so violent on the body, and it's so explosive that my body was just misaligned, and my hamstrings, my groin, my hips, my lower back, they were all a mess, and no amount of HGH was going to help that. I didn't know it, and I was a little delusional about it.
1: Trevor, we got to thinking, if at the end of a professional career, if somebody offered you HGH and said you can get another couple of years...
0: It's funny because we used to laugh. We used to joke. I remember myself and a few of the lads who were injured at towards the end. We'd be laughing and joking. We'd say we'd be laughing about HGH. What would you do for some HGH? Obviously, as a joke, yeah. You know. And to hear that guy talking there, it's really powerful stuff. You can really relate with his despair and his insecurities. But obviously, you'd never go that far to actually buy the needles and take that step. As far as I the furthest I would. Was going was saying when I was on, you know, when I was on the drip to try and get rid of the infection in my knee was just to give us the most powerful antibiotics you had, which was, I think it was flucloxacillin at the time. Just, we're happy to pump that into me as long as you want. But you know, as he says there, he's a little bit naive about what HGH does to you. We were joking because we knew the effects of HGH are to make you bigger, actually make you taller, make you actually physically bigger. So that was where the root of our joke was coming from.

0: the side effects of that, he knows now, it's just totally counterproductive, and it's not going to solve your problem. But you can really relate with the despair that he was going through there. It's easy enough just to slate a guy like that.
1: That's the thing, because there's an immediate response going, no, of course you can't, it's cheating, and it's always going to be cheating.
0: Yeah.
1: But if it's the very last throw of the dice for somebody whose career is going to be finished.
0: Yeah, it can see why it could cross a mind, but I think in the majority of people, they know that it's actually not going to help you anyway. If you want to be ruthless about it and be practical, that it's probably not going to get you back into the shape you want to be. And then obviously the ethical side of it is completely out of the question. But
1: yeah. Oh, and that ethics is kind of a fairly grey area for some people, I suppose, given that this is a professional career. And from Nate Jackson's perspective, he took HGH but never got another contract, so technically didn't cheat at that point, but obviously was more than happy to take the HGH to get him back.
2: Well, if you're talking about you've only got a year left, I mean, that means you've got, best case scenario, you've got 1 year left as a professional athlete. And either way, you're going to have your entire rest of your life ahead of you, and if you get caught, it's going to cast a shadow over everything you've done before.
1: You don't really get caught taking HGH, is the thing. Like they don't.
2: No.
1: You can pretty much take HGH and almost with impunity.
2: But maybe I don't know enough about the long term health effects of it. But
1: they're pretty bad.
0: Yeah, definitely.
2: Yeah,
0: But the attraction, as Gerard's saying, there is you're not going to get caught realistically at the moment.
2: Yeah. Well, we've got long term benefit. You've still got, whether it's your reputation or it's your body, it's still going to have the effects of it are still going to long outlast whatever positive benefit you get from it.
0: It goes back to the perspective thing we were talking about to start. You're in that zone, you're in that mindset that everything just builds towards you. You're in the change room, you're so suffering, you're not getting out into the field, and you just want to do everything to be like the rest, to have that buzz coming off a game and to have, to be able to do what you want to do. And you're just surrounded with that mindset. No, I'm not making excuses, but you can see why some guys might push that.
2: Is it to stay in that bubble that you were talking about as well? Because, I mean, is it the last year of your career, it's probably not going to be a huge amount money-wise.
1: He was only 28, 29 when this happened, so he didn't know it was going to be this was the official end of his career because he never made it back, but his plan would have been to try and get a 2 or 3 year deal.
2: Yeah. And would one of the things pushing you away from just accepting that your career is over be the things that you were talking about earlier, doing the car motor tax and you're suddenly being thrown out of this spoon-fed world?
0: Yeah, it's like he mentioned it there about that identity that you've built your whole life around, and just to take that away from you, some lads aren't ready to handle it, and obviously he wasn't. That's something that each individual has to deal with themselves. But to go that level, to actually go and buy the syringes, to go to that step, that he was obviously a really vulnerable person, a really vulnerable individual. You got to feel sorry for him,
3: Well, there's also a few huge financial prize at the end of it, and I would say obviously he didn't want to let go of being a sportsman, but the financial rewards he probably would have felt were worth gambling for,
1: Could be $500,000 a year. Probably.
3: Yeah, maybe something like that, and maybe needed the money as well, and I think that's part of it as well. It's not something that's in Irish sports, in fairness, not even in the UK sport very much, but, in the US, it's everywhere, and, while we obviously feel it's morally wrong, I don't see from what I've read and seen that they think it's as wrong as we think it's as wrong,
1: There is this idea that if you're taking it in season, then that's kind of bad, but if you're taking it off season, then what's possibly wrong with that? You're just trying to get back healthy.
3: Yeah, and that's the way they feel. They feel that it's only trying to get them back to an even keel, the same as everybody else. And, I think I read about a rugby league player, was it Terry Newton, who did it after he was injured, and he ended up then going into depression, and I think he committed suicide as well. All he wanted to do was getting back playing. He felt that his body was so damaged, but he wanted to get back playing rugby league, and he felt that it was worth the gamble, and I think he got caught out as well, and it turned out, a very bad decision for him.
1: Oh, and as the sports fan in the room as opposed to the participant, do you feel that a win somehow is much more tainted if somebody on the team's...
2: Of course it's tainted, yeah. From the fans' perspective, it's tainted. You almost... It's an awful thing to say. You almost wouldn't want to know, Especially if it was someone that you really, really respected. If you, It completely takes the sports. I would find it hard to even continue following cycling, because it's just grim, you're forced to confront that what you're watching isn't entertainment. It's like a blood sport, you know, people. Yeah. And that kind of takes the, that kind of takes the enjoyment out of it for the person who just watches this thing for pleasure, you know?
1: Yeah. You wouldn't want to do too much reading about most sports then.
2: Could I just say that before we go off the topic, that your man, the thing that he's written about Tiger Woods, as a journalist, I think he's walked the line. As a journalist, you have to contend with libel all the time. I think he's done an incredibly good job of implying something very, very strongly while still probably legally having covered himself. It's incredibly, he walked the line, very, very narrow line.
1: It'll be interesting to see if Tiger's people do actually end up taking any action over that. We might tweet a link to that as opposed to republishing it, because the libel laws in Ireland are obviously a little more strenuous than they are in the States. Time for one final text. Ask Rory, does he think Killybegs will win the Donegal Championship tomorrow?
3: I think hand at heart, even though I live at Killybegs, I think Glenswilly have to be favourites, and particularly if Michael Murphy comes through unscathed tonight.
1: He must be going to be knackered, though. Like, do you think they've got some kind of agreement in place that he'll play 40 minutes?
3: I think there must be an understanding that he's going to be interchanged in and out fairly regularly, you know. I think they knew, making him captain, that this was likely to happen, and I can't imagine him playing a huge part of it.
1: Lads, thanks very much for joining us this afternoon.
2: Thanks, Minister.
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1: Are we getting to moment of the match?
2: Yeah, let's do it. What else have you got in moment of the match? Like, we've gone through Canavan's goal, Gooch, and him going down early in the first half. What else have you got? Okay.
1: My moment of the match, right? Like, initially I had been thinking it might be that 90-second montage at the start of the game with all the hits, because that seemed to sum up the intensity. But my moment of the match, Ger mentioned already, was Peter Canavan's point after 58 minutes. Because the game swayed there in the moments beforehand. Dar O'Shea, who we had mentioned, kicked an iconic, I think it was Dar O'Shea, kicked an iconic point. And next thing, the next camera shot is Mickey Hart lining up Peter Canavan to come on. 2 minutes later, Peter Canavan comes on, whoops, in the 54th minute. And what's the next thing that happens? Tomas O'Shea roofs the ball into the back of the net. Back to a one-point game. Kick-out comes out, and Dar O'Shea has a chance to level the game. He's to the right of the goals, and he drops it wide. It's a poor wide. Now, I actually think Dar O'Shea had a really good game in that game. And in terms of bossing in midfield, I haven't really seen a player like Dar O'Shea do what he did in that game in a long time. He was a man out there. He completely dominated. Sean Kavanagh was very quiet. Enda McGinley, I thought, had a good game. Sean Kavanagh was quiet in the first half, but Enda McGinley had a good game, but he was taken off. He was moved out of midfield as well. Like, I honestly think Dar O'Shea had a great game. And if O'Shea had nailed that point, it was a draw game. It was a draw match with 15 minutes to go, but he puts it wide and it goes up the pitch and Tyrone runs the field. Pascal McConnell kicks it out, runs the field. Stephen O'Neill gets bottled up and he throws it back to Peter Canavan. And you have to watch this a couple of times. It's a shot over the shoulder. It's the angle where you see that he's actually 8 yards out from goal and the ball arcs towards the point, the post, and he curls it. And Seamus Moynan is waving frantically that it's wide. You're saying he can see the future. Maybe if there was Hawkeye, it would have been a wide. Because I still can't tell. I'm looking at it right now, and I still can't tell. It's rolling here in front of me. I can't tell whether or not that ball went over the bar. But for me, moment of the match, winning the 2005 All-Ireland Final, that's the moment that defines a decade of Gaelic football.
2: It doesn't make a difference in my eyes. I think that's definitely wide. Tyrone are going to find a way to win this game, I think. I think, as much as it pains me to say it, I think Tyrone were always going to find a way.
3: I don't know, that's you giving yourself comfort there. That's like, oh, sure, look, best team won. Let's not think too much.
1: I think it's a cop-out. I think Kerry bottled this game, lads. I think Kerry bottled this game on numerous occasions, honestly. And I'm not saying, bottle is a word that gets thrown aloud around a lot. I genuinely think, I'm just part, like, Canavan 6 or 7 yards out there when he curls that over. But, like, Kerry bottled this game. They absolutely bottled it.
2: Bottled it in the preparation or bottled this in...
1: No, forget about the preparation. You've made a great point about the arrogance and the legacy issues of Pascal's comments. That's all well and good. They bottled this All-Ireland Final. Like, whether it's Gooch saying the lack of anger, Kerry had numerous chances to win this All-Ireland Final. Both teams are at their absolute peak here. They're at their peak in the decade in 2005. And Kerry could have easily won this All-Ireland Final on a number of occasions.
2: I think Kerry could have been at their peak this year is what I would say with that comment about bottling, actually, which is what I would say, that if you were going to question something seriously, it is preparation. And it's actually one of your own points about Donaghy. Like, I think Donaghy is part of the peak of Kerry in that decade. And he was available, but not used in that particular year, perhaps because they didn't feel they needed to use him because they went through the front door because they were all Ireland champions. Like, they turned to Donaghy in a time of need, and that was when they got the best out of this management. That's when Jack O'Connor was at his best, when his back was up against the wall, as it was early in 2006. So I think that's where it fell down. But I hear you. I definitely do. Like, it's such a hard thing to put your finger on it, and whether or not you can actually call that bottling, as in, like, given the conditions that were there, given the game plan that they were given, and the preparation they'd done until that point, they go out that day, do they choke?
1: Hearts after playing this party trick. Hearts after bringing off Peter Canavan at half time. He has, as you said, all ever anyone talked about in the second half was Peter Canavan. He'd scored that goal. Like, you guys are questioning what's going on here. He scored his goal before half time. All anyone's talking about for the first 18 minutes is, why has he brought off Hearts? Or why has he brought off Canavan? Is he going to come back on? He brings it back on. Tomas O'Shea buries the goal. A point in it. Dara has a chance to level it. He has a chance to level it. And somehow, he misses, and somehow Kerry allow Tyrone to squirm their way up the field, and for Peter Canavan to, I don't know how he puts that ball over the bar, but that's the winning of that All-Ireland Final.
3: We watched this on the TG Car replay, but there was no score, and there was no time. So when, I watched the second half gone, how long's left, what's the score?
1: So then, it is 23 minutes into the second half here, so there's 12 minutes to go.
3: When Canavan scores that point?
1: Yeah, so 58 minutes, roughly.
3: what was very weird, I thought, and quite pronounced in when they're behind, is that Kerry become a jazz ensemble where a couple of lads are working together, as opposed to here's our plan of action. Here, so we just did Gladiator with Dermot Kennedy last week, and when they're all back in, when they finally make it to Rome, Maximus says, "Was anybody in the army? Let's form a proper phalanx here and be organized." There was no sense of organization about what Kerry were trying to do. There was no Maximus. It was Dara on his own. It was Tomas on his own. It was Declan on his own, and they were getting overwhelmed by the swarm of the opposition's team. I thought that was quite pronounced in the second half, from way early on. So you're saying 58 minutes when that's
1: like
3: for the last 12 plus. I don't know. There might have been no stoppage time. There probably wasn't. Maybe 2 minutes if you're lucky for an All-Ireland final, an extra bonus three. There was no sense that, okay, well, let's work the ball to Gooch and try and do something. Even when Mike Frank Russell drops the ball in with the last kick of the game for, it's like, what are you trying to do here, lads? How are you trying to fashion an opportunity? It was too random. And certainly, I mean, if they had Donny on the bench, it's madness not to use.
2: I think that there is a case to be made for that exact point, but also for the first half. I think that was symptomatic of Kerry throughout the entire game. I think it summed up, to go back to my moment of the match, Canavan's goal, by the fact that that is Owen Mulligan's goal as much as it is Peter Canavan's piece of magic dust. Who is marking Owen Mulligan? Paul Galvin.
3: And, yeah, that didn't make any sense.
1: Wow.
2: That I think sums up where Kerry were at in terms of reacting to Tyrone at that moment. They just found themselves at sixes and sevens at too many vital moments, and it was the moment of the match, which you find you have your wing forward on one of the most explosive forwards in the game at the moment, who sets up Peter Canavan for an outrageous finish. So it's obviously not Galvin's fault. It's where was your full back line, where was the covering, what was the plan that ended up in Paul Galvin marking Owen Mulligan?
3: Yeah, and who's Mark Canavan? Like, how does he lose you on that run to the point where it's actually Galvin who is the one who marks Mulligan and then has to leave Mulligan and go and chase him to try and do a full-length diving save?
1: Like, we wax lyrical about the Dubs and their running lines and their backdoor cuts, and rightly so, and Kieran Kilkenny hand-passing the ball to Conor Cannon and Paul Mannion stands out in their memory. But when you pause this, where Mulligan has his hands on the ball and Canavan makes that cut, it's just poetry.
2: Mm.
1: It's unbelievable.
2: We should talk about our secret man of the match. I can't remember who actually
3: got...
2: Was it like Stephen O'Neill was obviously Footballer of the Year, but I don't think he was man of the match in this occasion. Like, I presume Peter Canavan would have been man of the match given the vital scores and given the narrative around him, maybe. McGuigan, Enda McGinley and Ryan McMenamin would have been the three that I would have picked out here. As like, obviously McGinley gets taken off, so it's between McGuigan and McMenamin outside of Canavan for me for a secret man of the match.
3: Is this the year that McGinley plays with the broken neck? Is it this year, or is it 03 where he gets his vertebrae broken early on and Peter Canavan's over in his face going, get up, don't show them you're in pain.
2: Peter Canavan, that definitely wouldn't have been 08 anyway.
3: No, so that rules that out. So it's either this one or...
2: I think that was 2003. It was 2003.
3: Okay. All right, well, I was going to say he played pretty well for somebody with a
1: The 2005 All-Ireland Final Man of the Match was Muggsy, Owen Mulligan.
2: Okay.
3: What?
1: Yeah.
3: Really?
1: Yeah. Owen Mulligan. Yeah, he had a good game.
3: Good game.
1: Beautiful point. He had a good game. Definitely a good game.
3: A couple of bad wides. Didn't he have a couple of bads?
1: He definitely had one or two bad ones.
3: Stewart had a bad wide. He had a bad wide.
1: McGuigan had a bad wide. Unbelievable goal chance.
3: The goal chance comes minutes.
1: Brian McGuigan Brian Mulligan's or Owen Mulligan's?
3: McGuigan's goal chance comes off the incredible bit of skill from...
1: That's 17. That's 17 minutes in. And how... Like, do you remember Stephen O'Brien's goal chance for Kerry against Dublin last year?
2: The save.
3: Oh, yes.
1: The save.
3: Yeah.
1: And if you pause that, and it might be harsh pausing these moments, but, like, Stephen O'Brien buries that straight down the middle of Stephen Cluxton, and he has so much room to slot it to Cluxton's left. Once again here, Brian McGuigan is coming in. And I wouldn't question a man of Brian McGuigan's talents, but I don't understand how he didn't open his body and slot it into the corner. He tried to bury it into an angle that wasn't there at the near post. For me, Brian McGuigan's my secret man of the match. He kicked 3 points. He controlled the game. He was a conductor. Like the narrative this year, he had what? The head taken off him. Yeah, he got a yellow card with about 10 minutes to go.
3: I couldn't see
1: it. He was kind of dragging a man back. It would probably be a soft black card nowadays, but he got a good yellow card with 10 minutes to go. His 3 points were just, they were delicious. They were like, his first one, he has a ball and there's two men in him. And he doesn't even sell a dummy. He just steps to the right slightly. It's like a half step to the right, turns to the left, and slots it over. His second score is immediately after Kahneman's goal before half time. Just as important. Like Stephen O'Neill was magic. Duher was great. Philly Jordan was superb. But there's times in that second half where Brian McGuigan is just, like Kieran Kilkenny perhaps, say it's 50 yards from goal and he's just passing left and right and he's just pulling the strings. And like the narrative this year was that Tyrone, if they got McShane back from Australia and if they got Conor McKenna back from Australia, they might be contenders for the All-Ireland this year. But back then, if Tyrone had not brought Brian McGuigan home from Australia, if he hadn't decided to, as he wrote it off the ball, to leave his girlfriend behind for a couple of months in Australia and leave Kevin Hughes behind and come home to Ireland, Tyrone would not have been the team of the decade and they would not have won that All-Ireland final.
2: I want to put forward somebody for a secret man of the match, and I hate that I'm about to do this, but I think Mickey Hart has to be secret man of the match on this occasion. This is his Brian Cody 2008 moment. This is the best performance he ever got out of this Tyrone team. This is possibly the best All-Ireland final performance from any team this century, perhaps of the last 25 years or even since the 90s. It is that good. It is an unbelievable team performance with a game plan that is so flawlessly learned by everybody on the pitch. Magic dust across the pitch. So many talented players, and 90% of them played to their very maximum, I would have thought, on that occasion. I would allow them for an error here or there. I'm not going to include errors in this, but in terms of what they brought, in terms of their intensity and in terms of their commitment and their preparation for the game, close to perfect. The Peter Canavan trick, the most famous because it was one of the most successful tricks ever played in an All-Ireland final. In terms of giving a manager credit for how an All-Ireland was won, I think Mickey Hart deserves as much credit as anybody for any of the All-Irelands we've seen recently for this one. And for me, he's my secret man of the match.
3: That's a good shout. He was very good. Philip Jordan was sensational. The last point is just like, oh, we're playing keep all. Hang on a second. Thanks. I thought he was all over the place. Nice little bit of a, oh, ref, he got me, he killed me. And then I'm okay again. I thought
1: Philly plays the ball. Philly plays the ball to Muggsy as well for the goal.
3: Yes, he does. And it's like into that corridor of uncertainty. He was great. Sean Cavanagh in the second half was good. As you said, in the first half, he was kind of like certainly getting to grips with the game. I thought McGuigan was man of the match. And in my head, certainly back in the day, I don't know why Mulligan. I think Mulligan obviously had scored that goal against Dublin that year. And so I'd be interested to know who picked that. But like,
2: let's talk about trending and most jarring moments from the game. Trend stuff that kind of stuck out to me, anything we watch on this time, we kind of know. We've got the loose / breathable jerseys. You've got brand names like Azuri and O2 up in all the hoardings, which kind of spoke mid-2000s to me. Like, the one thing that really actually does jar with you when you watch this era back is just kickouts. Like, it seems like such an obvious thing, not just from the fact that they're taken halfway up the pitch after every score, but also just how much of a lottery it was. Like, really, like, you're picking a side of the pitch, maybe you're overloading it by one or two bodies, but that is as technical as they got. And like, it just, everything looks really, really aimless.
1: Very true. And I think that's why Daryl Shea was able to dominate the skies in which he did. Can I add one more thing to trending?
2: Yes.
1: And like, let's bring them back. TG Cahir, producers, the editors, if you're listening, you know, whoever's running the show on the GA, if you're listening here, reverse angle replays in slow motion.
2: Yes.
1: They were absolutely class. They were brilliant. And I don't know what's happened or what way they've tweaked the cameras or the angles. They're not the same anymore. They were so good around that time. I don't know what it is. It's like you know, when you look at a photo in a mirror and it just switches the angle completely or it flips it completely. I don't know what it was, but it was class.
2: Well, like, I'm not sure that they actually provide as much as you think. I think they made it look nicer. And maybe on certain occasions, they actually did provide a little bit more. Like, you probably got to see a ball going over the bar and things like that. I'm not sure they actually provide as much, but they're definitely noticeable. They're conspicuous when you see them. Reverse angle.
1: I like that.
3: Do you feel like, so this is what, 2005, and we're now in 2020. Do you feel like we haven't actually progressed that much in terms of what you see on a match day and what you experience as a TV watcher now from then. Like when you consider, you know, did smartphones exist in 2005? I don't think they did. I'm almost certain that they absolutely
1: the
3: didn't.
1: The iPod was just out, I think, a year or two, wasn't it? That was in the crappy quiz last week.
3: The iPod, yeah.
1: The iPod, yeah.
3: Yeah. So we're still a bit away from good point of research to do for next round of questions. Like when you think about it, we should now be seeing way more than we are seeing, right? Like that didn't feel like it was a game from a different era, and 15 years of extra technology doesn't feel like we've got there yet.
1: No,
2: it's true. Like is this a reflection on sport in general, or is it a reflection on GAA in general? It does feel that there's more cameras in Premier League grounds, and Premier League is like when we were doing the Battle of Highbury in the Classic Game Club a while ago, it did feel that we were deprived of content or deprived of angles, whereas now if you watch the Premier League game, it's just ridiculous the depth that they have, whereas here kind of feels like a fairly similar television experience. Like reverse angles are different. There's obviously been a dipping of the toe into the water of actually having the little thing appear where you can see the kick out and the replay.
1: The replays in the corner, TJ Carrick been in that. But you two boys consume a lot of American sports. Like, there obviously is a lot more that can be done.
3: Yes. Yeah, you can have loads more. Like, the referee cam in rugby, first couple of seasons they had it was like wearing a dead weight, and now it's this tiny little camera that the referee has on them, and you actually, you know, you're getting they kind of went away from that in the last 18 months as well. So, look, I just think that there is way more that we could be seeing. The fact that Hawkeye didn't exist, for example, you know, like, it's great that we do have Hawkeye, so we would now know that Peter Kahneman did score that or kick that wide. But I just, you know, I would like to see a quantum leap forward in terms of the stuff that we're getting, because we deserve it. These games are brilliant.
2: We should be sure.
1: Can I add one final thing? Yeah. The most jarring. It's a moment that happens. It's maybe the last 5 minutes or so, and I'm pretty sure it's the hill. And I tweeted a photo of it. I don't know whether you boys saw it. I'm just going to flip my camera here. The smoking ban, to my knowledge, was brought in to effect in 2004. This is 2005. Look at the boys there.
3: I can't see.
1: 2, 3. Can you see that?
3: Are they Tyrone Boyles?
1: The Tyrone Boyles, all three or four of them, and there's a fellow over here in the corner as well, all having a smoke. Yeah.
3: No, they don't have to be, there's no chance of them getting, or having to pay any fines. What I found most jarring was the Kerry fan and the Michael Jackson mask.
1: Oh, yeah.
3: Did you see that?
2: Yeah.
3: That was freaky and weird. I think by that stage, we all knew that Michael Jackson was a paedophile. I'm pretty sure that it was fairly common knowledge at that stage in 2004, 2005. And still to show up and to, like, you know, it's not, it's also, is it, it's Thriller era Michael Jackson. It was just like, why do you go to an Ireland final and make yourself uncomfortable by wearing this sweaty mask all day? Not a great look.
2: No, it was before we had smartphones, sure. Nobody knew anything about anybody else. So I'm going to give that Kerry fan a free pass. There's also a Tyrone fan that gets, like, in the middle of Doher making a speech, it pans to, like, some fella who's got a bit of space after the pitch invasion on the pitch, and he's there, like, lighting up a flare, and the steward walks over to him and is like, what are you doing? And the flare is lighting, and the steward is like, come on, get out of the stadium. And he's like, I kind of want to watch and see the speech. And unfortunately, the camera pans away, so we never actually get to see what actually happened to that. Just one final thing before we get into, like, the final few points, just on the most jarring. This is always a subject we talk about with the passage of time. So when I see Kerry being really naive, that in itself is jarring because you watched a team from 15 years ago as opposed to how advanced Gaelic football is now. But I think even if you're watching the game in 2005, it is jarring to see two teams in an All-Ireland final with two very different ways of going about a game. Kerry so much off the cuff, Tyrone off the cuff in places, but really with a far more concrete and suitable plan to how they wanted to go about things. That for me jars so much, and it's just hammered home with the passage of time. Right. Final things that we get into here, sliding doors. Where do you want to take this, lads? What do you want to talk about? What changes did Kerry win this game? What does this mean for the wider context of football in the mid-2000s?
3: What changes did Kerry win this game was they do a 5 in a row. Like, they're the greatest team of all time. That Kerry team were absolutely sensational. Now, what happens if they win that game? Maybe Donaghy doesn't get into the team and they don't end up doing 5 in a row. I don't know. Like, but that's what was up for grabs was the title of, like, all-time great team And Tyrone went in and they seized it. They went and they took it. Kerry were like, oh, that might be important to us down the road. Maybe we'll get another chance sometime. Oh, shit.
1: Jerry, you're forgetting one thing. The only thing that was up for grabs in this game was team of the decade. And I'm sorry to hammer that home. I'm sorry to keep going back to it. But if Kerry win that, no matter what happens in the rest of the decade, Kerry, your team of the decade.
2: No, it's not. Even Eugene McGee.
1: Sliding doors.
2: Even Eugene McGee, who would like to stuck the boot into Kerry time and time again during this era, even said in his report after the game that the team of the decade conversation will take some time to actually pan out before we make any assumptions. Now,
1: I give you a bit of advice. We did a piece last year with Ricey and Kieran Donaghy. Go back and listen to that and then tell me who's the team of the decade.
2: In fairness, if I was here at Ricey, I'd also say whatever the hell he wanted to hear so that I am safe and I can walk out of the pub or wherever you filmed it safely. That's all that matters to me. And I don't actually believe that Donaghy actually fully meant Kerry were not the team of the decade on this occasion. It's 5 All-Irelands to 3. That is one of the important... That is, for me, the most important metric for this. Of course. Tyrone versus Kerry rivalry is an important factor, but it is not the be-all and end-all. It is not the be-all and end-all.
1: Yes, it is.
2: This is a decade,
3: it's not the
2: be-all
3: and end-all, but it's 80%. It's 3-0. If it was 1-0 and it was the only game they played was this game, if that was the only time that it happened, you'd be like, ah, look, it was one game, caught Kerry a bit cold, but Kerry won. More All-Ireland, it's like, I'm sorry, but that was the best team of the decade. And this was the game where it was up for grabs. Kerry have no qualms. There's no comeback because Kerry went through the front door. Everybody was fit. You had Moynihan still in the team. You had Dara Kaneja still in the team. You had
1: Brosnan.
3: Dara still in the team.
2: Well,
3: you can't complain. Tom Sullivan.
2: There's a lot there. Like, first of all, the whole backdoor notion and like going through the front door being a massive advantage. Kerry themselves have proved that a couple of times that is just a nonsense, that actually going through the front door is the better option, and that Tyrone were this frail, past their peak beasts that were there for the taking, and Kerry couldn't even do that. Like, that's just nonsense. That's just not a real argument. I will let you come at me with your remaining team of the decade arguments before I just have a couple of points to make on that, because like we are obviously not going to reach a conclusion. I'm not going to move from my position, and you are not going to move from your position. I accept that.
1: It's two against one here, Owen. It's
3: 3-0. It's not 2-1. It's Donaghy.
1: It's 3-0. It's 3-0.
2: They played each other three times in the course of a decade. Ten years.
1: In all the finals. Oh, three. But like, it's not like,
2: you can't, like, it's an important factor, but like, it's three occasions. They were spread 5 years apart, those games. Like,
1: three to away. It spanned a generation. It spanned the whole decade. It spanned the decade. 03 to 08.
3: Yeah.
1: It wasn't like it was 03, 04, 05. It was 03 to 08.
2: Like I hear what you're saying, and it is a factor in all of this. But I say what is actually a bigger factor than that is Kerry winning 5 All Irelands. Kerry getting to winning back to back All Irelands, something Tyrone couldn't do. How can we never a Cork team that beat Cork or a
1: two
2: Cork
1: against
2: team
1: Mayo.
2: That beat Tyrone?
1: Two against Mayo.
2: A Mayo team that beat Tyrone. Like, are these teams so pathetic? And they actually beat Tyrone. Like, where does that leave Tyrone if these teams are so pathetic that they actually found themselves in a position where Cork and Mayo actually beat them? Like, this whole notion that Kerry get slapped down because they beat Mayo and Cork in All Ireland. It's a little weird with me. Well, how can we never judge? Just one thing. I really want to make this point. Whenever it comes to the Tyrone versus Kerry team of the decade argument, people like you will always make the argument about, well, here is how Kerry fell down in this argument. Totally fair. How can we never analyse where Tyrone fell down across the decade?
3: Well, primarily Tyrone fell down. They came up against that Armagh team, their passage to get to play matches against Kerry involved overcoming a very, very, very good team.
2: Well, hold on a minute. Can I just challenge that?
3: Armagh were vastly superior to Cork.
2: I'm not challenging the Armagh point, vastly superior, not sure, better team, give you
3: vastly
2: that.
3: Vastly superior.
2: I don't know about that, to be honest with you. Like, I mean, Cork
3: How many All-Irelands did Cork win in that decade?
2: Well, they got to 2 All-Irelands.
3: Eventually,
2: like,
3: at
2: I mean,
3: the end.
2: like they got to do All-Irelands. They end up getting over the line in 2010, which is actually the product of the 2000s. That is a product of the 2000s Cork team. 2010 is a product of what they do in the years previous. They beat Tyrone in 09. Tyrone are All-Ireland champions at that point. They get to two other, they get to two All-Ireland finals in that time. I think Cork are an absolute
3: deal. Tyrone are finished in 09, I think. I think 08 is the end of that Tyrone team. I think that's fair.
2: Well, okay. We definitely agree on that. But just, I just want to challenge you on one thing there where you talk about Armagh being the low ebb for this Tyrone team. That's not true. Like the low ebb for
3: this Tyrone.
1: The challenge.
3: As in the challenge. So they have to overcome that challenge. I didn't say low ebb.
2: Okay, let's analyse the low ebbs of this this decade for Tyrone. Like scoring 6 points against Laois in 2006 when you're All-Ireland champions. One of the most pathetic defences of an All-Ireland title that there's ever been. Like at that point, 2006, it's like, all right, we're the best team in the country. Time to defend our title. Let's do it. 6 points they score against Laois, knocked out of the championship and their backs, their arses are up against the wall. Come back the next year, they're back. Tyrone are going to be back. Come up against Meath, no offence, Tommy, in an All-Ireland quarter-final. Meath beat them.
1: Hey.
2: I'll accept there were low points for Kerry in this decade. Meath in 2001 was their low point without question. Outside of that, dessert, like, oh, it is clearly the second moment throughout this decade. But you've got the first All-Ireland of the decade, the last All-Ireland of the decade, you've got a back-to-back in the middle. Tyrone, an unbelievable team. And yes, this is a debate. Of course it's a debate. I'm not saying it's not a debate. But I just think because of what Kerry achieved and because of the lows that Tyrone stumbled upon, Kerry edged this debate.
1: Can I just say, you've made a compelling argument and I've heard it a lot. I sit beside you in the office when we're in the office together. I've heard it before. But let me just say one thing. If this is all going to be factored into the debate about team of the decade, another thing that has to come into it is the context of the county themselves and how the county themselves view themselves. How do the county themselves stand amongst history? Like, when we talk about the Mount Rushmores, we're leaving it up for debate for each county to decide upon who is on it. So Mayo, for example, have folk heroes. Dublin want to split them in four. Cork have all their legends as well. But when it comes down to it, what did Tyrone have before these minor winning teams in the 90s, what did Tyrone have to say, that's where we want to get to, that's what we want to aspire to? I remember reading a couple of the autobiographies back then and being struck by the underdog nature of that story. And for me, when you talk about the low points from Tyrone, that just shows how human they were as a team. I'm getting a call here, sorry. That just shows how human they were as a team. Kicking 6 points against Laois, I understand that. I can see how that can happen to a team. Like, in 2005, Kevin Hughes had left. Brian McGuigan had gone. Like, they didn't hang around. They had their lives. They'd won their All-Ireland. They were top of the world. It didn't matter. Like, they were dealt with that devastating blow of Cormac McAnallan in 2004. Like, the whole story of the decade isn't how many All-Irelands. Like, the numbers matter. The numbers matter. But it's the narrative. It's the story. It's the fact that Kerry, when they had it in 2005 on, they had the chance to do it. This was not a debate. If Tyrone had two All-Irelands, it's not a debate. And Kerry had the chance to squash Tyrone that day, and they didn't. They let it go because Tyrone had something on them. Tyrone had their mark, and Mickey Hart had their mark.
2: On those occasions, 100%, Tommy, couldn't agree. And in fairness, it is a huge factor. Like, I'm not saying you brush off the championship meetings that they had with one another, but there are other factors at play. There are significant other factors at play. What I will say is that, of course, that Tyrone team within their own county will be more revered than this Kerry team will be remembered in their own county because of the competition they've had from other decades, for example. But if you're comparing one team with the other, boy, what a brilliant collection of players they both were. I just think Kerry just edges it just about. And like, this was a debate.
3: On what basis?
2: More All-Irelands. More All-Irelands.
3: And that's all that matters.
2: No, doing back-to-back All-Irelands. Actually having sustained greatness from the start of the decade to the end of the decade. Tyrone,
3: accept that the Munster Championship is complete bullshit versus the Ulster Championship, right? So already it's more difficult to win coming from their province. They're already handicapped. Like, so the value of an All-Ireland coming through Ulster, it's actually more difficult, just like by any metric, subjectively or objectively, it is more difficult to win All-Irelands coming from Ulster because of the way the football championship is completely irrationally organised as a result of how the Brits decided the county system was going to be and whatever the provincial lands that Maeve stole when she got the brown bull. I don't even remember. I don't even know the mythology around it. But for whatever reason, it's much more difficult to be an Ulster county and win these. And as Tommy says, rightly, This is their first ever All-Ireland. That means that's a so much more difficult thing for them to do. Coming into the decades, you already had a team that was festooned with All-Ireland winners backboning the Kerry team. So,
2: and you know what? Maybe a greater cause, sure. Maybe a greater cause. You know, like actually that explains why Tyrone were always at it a lot more than Kerry were in their big occasions. A much bigger cause. It's like, Christ, we've got up to the hill once. Let's prove to everybody this was not a fluke. That's the cause they had in 05. Whereas Kerry, it was like, let's prove to everybody why we're actually the best team in Ireland and we're the best footballers in Ireland. Like, they're two very different causes. There is a lot more determination that can come from the Tyrone cause, I would have thought.
3: Yeah, and I would say that that's a significant failing from Kerry. It goes back to Gooch saying, we couldn't match that. We weren't as good a team as this. And how can you, as a footballer, view your achievements over a period of time to be superior to a rival who beats you every time you play them?
2: I think if Gooch was to sit down and actually talk about the whole decade as a whole, I don't think he would say that Tyrone were the better team over the course of a full decade, or the better county, the team of the decade. I'm not sure would he actually come to that conclusion. I think in 05 it's indisputable.
3: Can we go back to the point earlier on when you were talking about Gooch and you said you felt that he must think that they underachieved?
2: Yeah.
3: Why do you think that?
2: Well, I think there's a... It seems like a bizarre thing to say. Five All-Irelands in a decade and to think that there was an underachievement.
3: The game
2: we've just watched ourselves, I don't think any of the three of us can say that Kerry were as well prepared as their opposite number on that day. They were as well set up. They were as well drilled. And that, for me, no matter who you are, no matter what county you are, that has to give you a lot of regret. That actually, we have the talent to go out. And as you say, Ger, put yourself in the ballpark for a five in a row. Like, even after this, like, that is why 08 is... I'm not ready for 08. I'm not ready for 08, and I never will be ready for 08. I never will be ready for 08.
3: This is the one that will
2: get you down forever. Like, because, like, for me, 09 is the best Kerry team that we had. It's very similar to 08. It's not too dissimilar to 07 as well. That you have this unbelievable run from 06 to 09.
1: How did you lose in 2008?
2: I don't know, Tommy. I don't know.
3: I don't remember this game.
1: Genuinely, the longer Owen talks here, I actually think he's talking himself out of actually backing Kerry for team of the decade.
2: Owen, the points you're making
1: there about preparation.
3: They're excellent.
1: They're really good, but they're actually serving the Tyrone cause here.
2: Kerry underachieved and still won five All-Irelands. That is the mark of the team of the decade for me.
1: There's such a thing as a soft All-Ireland. And if you combine that with a team as exceptional as Kerry's were talent-wise, but like this Kerry team is very different to this Dublin team.
2: It's to do with Kerry's utter dominance in All-Ireland finals that has translated into soft All-Ireland. Let's face that here. This is the most outrageously talented team of this decade.
1: And when they were challenged, they lost. They crumbled. They were brittle.
3: They didn't have the anger.
2: That's only in the Tyrone games, really. Like, they were challenged by Armagh. They got that revenge. They were challenged by Dublin on a couple of occasions.
3: Armagh beat them in the All-Ireland final. They were 1-8 to a point up against Armagh. They had them on the rack and they got beaten.
2: So you've shifted the goalpost from like Armagh.
3: You said they beat Armagh. Okay, so they beat Armagh at some point.
2: You know, it's like...
1: I'm going to shut up after this, right? But a little earlier, about probably 2 hours ago, Owen made a wonderful point about arrogance after 03 and how Kerry didn't learn from their mistakes. Can I just make one recommendation for people of Kerry? Take that decade, the 2000s, and put it in 2003 as an example. So why don't you just learn from the 2000s? And perhaps now...
2: Yeah, five on Ireland.
1: But listen, you had your 32 in 2003 and you didn't follow it up in 2005 because you didn't learn from the mistakes. Learn from the mistakes of the noughties and win, beat team of the deck in the 2020s. That's what I'm saying. You're not learning from your mistakes. You're bringing that arrogance into the debate here again. You're not learning from
3: my last point.
2: Actually, I would actually challenge that completely, Tommy. I would actually say that Kerry went from being the best team in the country, clinging on to the legends of that era, to the point of 2012 when Jim McGuinness comes along and beats them deservedly, and all of a sudden Kerry find themselves in a position where they're like, oh crap, we've got to find new talent pretty quickly here. And they managed to annex an All-Ireland in 2014, which is a very un-Kerry. Like, if you're making the point about the 2000s, that Kerry had to be by far the best team in the country to win the All-Ireland. They weren't the best team. They weren't perhaps in the top two teams in 2014 and managed to win an All-Ireland. I would contend that they have learned from their mistakes already.
1: Okay.
2: And they've just happened to come up against possibly the best team of all time over the last 5 years.
3: One last point, and I'm going to leave it to Gooch on this. The second extract you read out, another example.
2: Oh, Jerry, we appear to have lost Jerry there.
1: I wonder has his battery died.
2: it possibly has. I will actually read out the last passage of Gooch here, because it's a point that he wanted to touch on somewhere here. Canavan scored a class goal, he talks about. Oh, Jerry, you're back?
3: Yes, I'm back.
2: Sorry, yeah. you were about to make a point there from Gooch's extract. What were you going to say?
3: Yeah, what was the line he said about another way of Tyrone leading the thinking or being ahead of the game?
2: So he talks about Hart taking Canavan off before sending him on again. More evidence of how they were rethinking the game. We ended up chasing the game in the dying seconds, and that's your point, is it?
3: Sure, look, Tyrone rethought the game, but Kerry were the team of the decades and lost every game they played against.
2: Well, Jim McGuinness completely changed the game. So is he, Donegal, automatically the team of the 2010s?
3: I mean, there's a case we made for that. That's not the argument we currently have.
1: That's a conversation for another day, boys.
2: Right, okay.
1: We're a long way into this. We've got to do over.
3: I think the Dubs are probably...
2: This is underrated for me, underrated as a game. I think as a Tyrone team, I think like... What do you mean? I think that as a team, they're perfectly rated. But I think as a game, this is underrated.
1: I think as an All-Ireland final, this is perfectly rated. It defines a generation of football. It's got the perfect quality of bite, the perfect mixture of bite and quality. And it's two teams at the height of their power. And it gives us the answer to the question we've all been looking for. Jerry.
3: I think the Tyrone team might be underrated. They may actually be as important a team in the history of Gaelic football as any other Gaelic football team. From that population base to win three All-Irelands to get to the point where they've come from nothing to make everybody, including Kerry, think that they don't even understand how the game is being played or evolving is like a seismic explosion. I mean, you think about it, we're watching an All-Ireland final. We just watched one when we did the Galway-Kildare game where it's two brilliant teams and one of them isn't Dublin. Like, it's going to be a very long time before we see an All-Ireland final with two brilliant teams, two generational teams up against each other and one of them not be Dublin. So, absolutely sensational. I would recommend everybody go back and watch it, and absolutely Tyrone are the team of the decade.
2: It's been a very unpleasant experience watching this game back. It's been even worse chatting with the two of you. You've been terrible company, but I hope you at home enjoyed this. This is the Classic Game Club. Cheers, lads.
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18: Stewie Byrne and I think Shauna Cook on Zoom. Morning to you both.
19: Morning, hey. Nathan. How are you?
18: How's it going? Shauna, you got snowed in, is that what we're talking
20: about? Yeah, the perks of living in the countryside on a farm lane.
19: Outside the pale or inside the pale, Shauna?
20: Outside the pale, unfortunately.
19: Right. No, nothing wrong with that.
18: You're in good company here this morning, Shauna, let's face it. We've been talking about the book all morning. We've a competition running for the best comment of the morning that's going to win themselves a copy of the book as well. Shane is going to

0: ground of like football being this place where, you know, facilitates connections and support, and there's so much goes on around the game that's often not told or goes untold, and we wanted to really try to put something together that would help give a platform to the amazing stories around the game. And it was, I suppose, around the time of the women's team doing so well, and it was something I'd been kind of toying with in my head for a long time. And I just said to Stewie, I said, like, it'd be great to maybe put a colouring book together, maybe something that, you know, is obviously aimed at young boys and girls, but also could be picked up by a teenager or somebody older, and, you know, they can kind of connect with the game. I felt like there's been such an evolution of the game over the past 2 or 3 years in terms of, like, media attention and public attention. You know, and one of the things that stuck out with me was I went to a game with Olivia O'Toole last year, and we turned up at the gate, and nobody had an idea who she was. And I was thinking to myself, if that was Paul McGrath or, you know, somebody of that calibre in terms of a male, they would have known straight away. So for me, it was just about articulating that kind of connection between the past, the, you know, what's going on now, and also trying to inspire the future generations. And it's great to have somebody like Stewie to work with, because everything I say, he tends to say yes to. And we just started to kind of bang our heads together. And obviously, Sky is an incredible illustrator, and I mean, myself and Stewie just kind of put the copy together. It was all Sky in terms of the illustrations. The book is beautiful because of her.
1: Compromise, Adrian.
2: Is
1: good
2: that what
1: relationships
2: it's all about?
1: Are all based on compromise. Yeah.
2: So what was the point of contention here? Was it like, because, like, looking through the book, there's obviously a lot of the big games are in there. The Sweden games, Scotland games represented. A lot of games going back. Was there a bit of butting of heads at some point?
1: No. I had an idea for the edible football boot. Shauna had an idea for a colouring book. Shauna won. You know, it was.
2: Is that what happened?
1: No, I think when she suggested it, it really kind of struck a chord immediately, because, you know, part of, you know, Shauna mentioned there the platform game we love. It's very much, we kind of wanted to be a platform, you know, a kind of a voice for the great people in the game, the great stories. You know, I don't think we hear enough of those things. You know, we're a little bit bombarded by celebrity at the moment, like, you know, which is fine for some people, but I've pretty much had enough of it, and so has Shauna. You know, and the colouring book, it's a beautiful piece because for so many different reasons. Like, I mean, you know, when I look at my kids just even colouring it in, I could watch them for hours doing it. I mean, they could sit for hours doing it, and it really, what it does is it makes you kind of just stop and think and interact and take your time and just consume, you know, without, it's kind of the opposite to what I suppose we're being sort of, what's been thrown in our face at the moment, which is kind of constant, relentless information, if you know what I mean. So what we're trying to do, we're trying to re-engage maybe with the core values of the game, really, and just to kind of take your time, you know, take 20 minutes, take 30 minutes, read something, watch something, and try and consume it in that way. And when Shauna said, mentioned the colouring book, and it's been a process for both of us, we've had to kind of go through the whole logistics of where do we start, how do we get it up and running, where do we go, and we both just had to learn on the job. But it's been a great experience, and it's a fabulous piece, I have to say. It's turned out really well. I'm very proud because my daughter did the illustrations.
3: I was going to say how close to life they look. Like Emma Byrne there,
2: class.
3: For example, looks
2: absolutely
3: like, it's
2: class.
3: A photograph.
2: Yeah.
1: So, you know, it's a technique kind of whereby, see, my daughter's actually in my own place at the moment doing work experience, and it's based on a photograph, but they put their own stint on it, if you know what I mean. And if you look at the images in detail, you'll see, and hopefully people will get the book, you'll see the detail in the eyes and in the around the mouth and the shadowing and all that kind of thing. So it's an illustration, and it's open to interpretation for the person who's colouring it in, I suppose, is the best way to describe it.
2: Yeah, I don't think you could have had any better to illustrate it. So it was a handy coincidence that it was close to home. Yeah. Just, you mentioned there about, like, having enough of celebrity, and you can both jump into this one. Just in it, what can you tease that out a bit? Is it a sporting sense, a general sense?
3: Well, why do you need Kim Kardashian when you have Katie McCabe and Chanel?
2: Shauna, do you want to pick that up?
0: Yeah, I can jump in there. I think for a lot of young people nowadays, there's such a pressure to, you know, be on

0: all these different social platforms, and you know, just be putting like training sessions up on Instagram, and you have to be on TikTok and others Be Real and Facebook, and there's so much of life consumed by that now. And I think, you know, it's so easy to fall into the habit of being, you know, influenced by, you know, here's what I eat in a day, or here's what I do, here's all the, you know, 20 million things I do in a day. And for young people, I think to come away from that and kind of maybe they can often feel the pressure and you know, negative emotions. And what we wanted to do was create something in Game We Love that I suppose could just kind of allow people take a step back, you know, and not feel that pressure in terms of read stories and resonate with stories that, you know, aren't about, you know, the top 10 tips to become, you know, the next Ronaldo, or, you know, here's a video of someone doing 5 million PPUPs. It's just more about giving people something that they can connect with and feel positive about. And that's where the colouring book comes in as well. Like as Stewie was saying there about watching his kids, my niece was up with me at the weekend and she's no interest in football whatsoever. As much as I've tried, she's no interest. And the colouring book was on the kitchen table. And I noticed she opened it and just started to colour in. And we started to have a conversation, not just about the people in the book, but also there's quotes in there. And as a nine-year-old, I started to ask her about the quotes and what they meant to her. And the conversation went on for about an hour, but it was an hour of no TikTok, of no television, of just the two of us connecting. And that's what we want. We want it to be a piece that will bring people together. But also maybe, you know, it's a way for young people who maybe, you know, naturally aren't interested in participating in sports per se, but they can connect with the game in other ways. So that's kind of my angle on it. I don't know about you, Stewie.
1: That's a very good point, actually, because it can be quite, football can be a very intimidating sport. I mean, I remember even growing up myself, you know, as a young boy and schoolboy, it can be a very highly competitive thing, and It can be anxious and all the things that come with that. And to Shauna's point there, you know, there's so much more going on around the game than just having to be a player and having to make it to the top level. You know, that's the less than 1%. You know, the game brings so much in terms of positivity to people's lives in ways that you can't even sort of fathom. And the kind of point of all is that we want to learn what it does, what the game brings to people, you know. It's not anti-celebrity, but I want to hear stories about people who have, you know, experienced sort of life-changing things, person in the corner or a person in your job, and there are, you know, we've tapped into that, and there are going to be stories coming down the stream that, you know, and some fantastic stories as well, like, you know. And the game has given so much back to people. It's given a lot to me, and that's part of what this is about. This is me trying to give back in a way that I feel I can contribute to in a way that I'm probably passionate about as well. I mean, I constantly get asked if, you know, about being going into coaching and management. It wasn't for me, because I've been trying to figure out my own head, how can I give back in a way that I feel I can kind of feel positive about, and this is the start of it.
2: I love that connection piece, I must say, that Shauna spoke about there. And I have a 4-year-old at home, and I have a 6-year-old, and we'll be sitting down and we'll be going through it, and we'll be talking about the stories, and we'll be doing bits of colouring. It's absolutely in the wheelhouse of everything, I think. That's and the opportunity to speak as well, Sean, is a thing that, like, I don't know how to introduce the conversations to either of them about here's how this team got to this place. Mm-hmm. Like, I could sit down and bore you with a lot of detail about that, but you're going to shut down pretty quickly, whereas this is a really brilliant door into that stuff.
0: Yeah, for sure. You know, and I think especially for young females, obviously, there's a lot of challenges, you know, for females in life. And it's about having those conversations as well with young girls. You know, I was having one with my niece at the weekend, you know, and she was asking me, like, little things like, how come they didn't get the kit supplied, and why don't they not see them on television as much as the boys? So it's about having those conversations and being real about it, and giving them the landscape as it is now, and talking about where we wanted to go and why we need both young boys and girls to to, you know, have the inspiration and the belief that, that they can change the game. There's been women in the background, like I'm thinking of players like Emma Burns, you see in the book, and Olivia O'Toole, but there's also people like Claire Scanlon, Kira Grant, Yvonne Tracy, who we just ran out of pages for, maybe in part two.
2: Exactly.
0: that, you know, I think about that. We're doing a lot of hard work when nobody was watching. So, you know, I really want to dedicate it to them and all the women that have put in the long hours and the passion and the pain to bring football to where it is today.
3: It's mad, like, because we had Nora Stapleton and Benny Callan from Sport Ireland on the show on Wednesday on International Women's Day, and we were talking about that, you know, and you mentioned the word competitiveness, Stewie, and how that can put young girls and young boys off sport generally. Like, but something like this is a great in for them. Do you know, as you say, Shauna, your niece, like, no interest in football whatsoever, but it can take something small like this to get them interested and realise that it doesn't have to all be competitive, it can be enjoyable as well.
0: Yeah, for sure. I think it's so important. Like, there's so much opportunity within the game, you know, outside of participation. And, you know, there's an awful lot of opportunity for young kids, especially to bring their creativity to the game. That's what we want to harness. You know, it's that ability to connect and interact with the game and not feel that competitiveness and pressure to perform or play. You know, I think the more we can bring that into the game, the better it'll be.
2: And there's art in here for adults as well. I've noticed that the modern trend towards a bit of Zen time, a bit of me time.
4: Yeah, that's for you, Adrian. Yeah,
2: yeah. Absolutely.
4: Oh, yeah. So, you know, hard day's work, go home and colour that in.
2: My life is, I need this.
3: You'll need it,
2: I need more of this. It's $7.99, and where should people go and pick it up?
4: It's available online. I'm sure we can give you the link to share it.
2: We'll stick it out in our Twitter account. It's probably the best way to do it. It's a brilliant production. I can't, I genuinely, I'm really excited to get it home and sit down with the kids and go through it, genuinely. So I'm looking forward to doing that. Before we let you go, Rovers hoovering up every good player in the league, Shauna. Is that that's the only WNL preview we need? Is it?
0: I was going to pretend I was gone.
2: sorry, the snow is just the line's gone. Yeah,
0: yeah. No, look, it's going to make for one hell of a competitive league, and that's what we want. There's been a lot of attention, I think, and interest in what has happened our season. So I hope that. You know, it'll bring a bit of balance. Other teams have still kept really good cores, and I'm really hoping to see more competitive games over the course of the season.
2: Yeah, and I see there's a lot of interest with Sarah Rowe as well across the papers today, with Bowes, so lots of interesting talking points around that, as there will be a talk apart tonight. Couldn't have had you in on a better day, Stewie.
4: Yeah, I think I think Rovers are under pressure to get a win, aren't they, really? Mm-hmm. I mean, it's going to be that's a difficult game for them, like, going to Talkett. Shields are playing well, to be fair. Results not necessarily going their way, but just being pipped by a goal here and there. So they're in a good place, Shields playing-wise, and big pressure on Rovers. But it's early, Adrian. We need to remember as well, Derry got off to a flyer last year. I think they were, at this stage, 6 points clear. Mm. I think they're 7 points clear now.
3: Yeah.
4: And it all sort of... May tends to be a very significant month in this season, in any League of Ireland season, because it's sort of pre-Europe. Mm. It can have an effect on the mindset, and it, you know, things tend to happen in that month. So, but I do feel it's going to be a competitive league. I don't normally say that, and it would be a criticism I've had of the league in the last 5-6 years, or maybe more, because not to, you know, talk down the likes of Dundalk, Cork, Rovers, they're all doing their stuff. I think we need everybody else to start catching up, and I think that's starting to happen.
3: Duffer thrives in these scenarios, doesn't he? Rovers coming to Talk on a Friday night.
4: Yeah, he does. Look, he's to be fair to him, I think he's doing a wonderful job, not just with the team he has and the resources he has, but I think he's playing his part. Mm. He's doing, I think, what we wanted him to do. We kind of wanted to get a personality into the, you know, and to be quite honest, he surprised me as well in how he's got a, he's got that air of, you don't know what he's kind of going to say, and I like that. Mm-hmm. You know, I think we lack that sort of sometimes in the game here, and it's always good to have those personalities.
2: Yeah, for the three-way tie that it was going into the last day of the season last year in the WNL, we would settle for a title race like that in either of them over the course of the season. Thanks a million to you both. Best of luck with the book. We are going to put the link up on our Twitter page, and thanks a million for joining us.
4: Thanks, guys.
2: Thanks a lot.
0: Thanks, lads.
2: Cheers, Shauna. Thanks.
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7: Better days are coming, if no one told you. I hate to hear you crying over the phone, dear. For 7 years running, you've been a soldier. But better days are coming, better days are coming for you. So when the night feels like forever.

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2: 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Team of us. Everyone in.
3: Hello and welcome along to the Rugby World Cup here on... Welcome along to the Rugby World Cup here on Air Sport. I'm Tommy Bow. I know, isn't it mad? Well, we've got loads of great things coming up on the programme. For a start, there's, of all things, action from the Rugby World Cup. And then throughout the day and subsequent days, we'll be repeating the same match over and over and over again. And in fact, just when you're getting over your depression about how shite Ireland are, there's just no escaping it on this channel. And this is a kind of a new idea we've had on Air Sport, but there's been a lot of viewers saying that they find the game, you know, has gone too complex and, you know, too many rules, and it's just gone a bit boring with impossible to understand terminology. So we thought it'd be a good idea for Liam Toland to talk us through in a sort of a clear and concise manner, moments of the day that he's just picked out, just to patronize, the, sorry, to help the uninitiated viewer. So obviously Liam has been pretending that he's been commentating live from Japan for us, but he's actually been doing it from his kitchen table, which is where he is now. Liam, could you talk us through your moment of the day, say from, say, South Africa versus Canada there?
4: Well, Tommy, this exemplifies all that is fascinating about rugby at this level. At 17:35, 42 seconds into the game, with the wind blowing from an easterly direction at 24.6 kilometres per hour, a scrum was awarded due to an accidental offside from a malfunctioning offload from multi-phase ball to the attacking team 19.8 metres infield of the right-hand touchline.
3: Sorry, what?
4: The attacking nine, leaning 84.6% of his weight on his left leg, fed his hooker, who was at a 70-degree angle to his opponent, resulting in the ball being delivered to the eight in 0.6 seconds, which was the reason the Canadian defensive line had not been set, the subsequent result of which was the execution of a try with 18.0217 seconds on the clock.
3: Well, we hope that clears things up for anyone who is confused. We'll be doing more analysis after the break. In fact, loads of analysis after the break. And don't forget, for you people at home who are watching at home, we've got our great competition. And no, it's not an all-expenses-paid trip to see the World Cup final in Japan. It's a watch. And remember, you won't miss a single moment of any of the games here on Air Sport. And sure, look, even though the results may not be going our way, at least on this channel, you can be guaranteed of a bit of crack. You know, it's great. Can't wait till Gordon Darcy arrives for, you know, for the banter we have. Gordon's great fun when you get to know him.
1: Richard's rugger thing.
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7: This is Off the Ball.
8: I am very happy to say that he's usually a busy man and tricky to get hold of, but Owen Redden has made some time for us. Good evening.
9: Hi, Joe. How are you getting on?
8: Very well. How are you getting on? I know, without breaching too much confidence, I know you were running around helping out a couple of family members earlier on today and delivering meals, and this is the world we find ourselves in now.
9: Yeah. I was down visiting my dad in Limerick for an hour, dropping off some meals to get him through a few more days. I suppose he's 80, so he's looking after himself. My wife is due here in the next few weeks with number four, so a lot going on. So got some stuff down to him today that might see him through a few weeks anyway.
8: And has work stopped entirely? I mean, we'll touch on work and all that kind of business a bit later on. But in the main, are you busy as ever and working from home, or have you got your feet up?
9: Yeah, so we're well set up. I work with an aircraft leasing company, and I suppose our customers are airlines all over the world. And my particular customers are in Turkey and Russia and France. So they're all working from home as well. But it's a very tough time for the airlines, who are certainly, you know, big partners of ours in making the day-to-day work for everybody. So basically, it's endless calls of finding out ways of you know, getting through the next few months and making sure as many of them survive and come out the other end or in a position to actually thrive the next few months, I suppose.
8: I wanted to chat to you a bit about your own career, if that's okay, because I don't think actually we really had you on even when you retired in 2016. And I knew you had an excellent career. You've actually sneakily had an extraordinary career. You know, when you reel off the stats of everything you've been involved in, 385 professional games, plenty more if we throw in AIL, but 385 professional games, 71 Ireland caps. That had passed me by, I'm sorry. Sorry to say, I didn't realize you'd got up to 71. And then we're talking 2 6 Nations, one, 3 Heineken Cups, 2 Pro 12 titles as they were then, a premiership as well, obviously, with Wasps, and a European Challenge Cup. That's a hell of a haul, actually, when you stack up the numbers.
9: Yeah, you were probably doing what most of my colleagues do, Joe, and reference the number of minutes I actually played for Ireland, which is why I passed you by. I think, you know, some days now, as even chatting with my dad today at lunch, you know, you look back and probably you're a little bit happier or prouder of what you did than when you were in it. You know, you're constantly struggling or fighting for the next thing and wanting more all the time. To sit back and look back now, and because he knew I was coming on, so he was you know, having a similar chat that you just said there. And yeah, it is pretty unbelievable. It sounds like you're talking with someone else. But yeah, I suppose life goes on. I don't know. It was great. Really enjoyed it. And I don't miss it, but I did enjoy it for sure.
8: And so we mentioned your dad. Hopefully he sat at home listening with the feet up. Was he a big part of your career? Was he a rugby fan? Was he kind of, you know, watching every game or keeping an eye on games? Or was he a bit more hands-off?
9: Oh, he was definitely hands-on. I think I could probably count the games he missed. You know, there was numerous occasions where, you know, I remember like some special ones where, like, we had a Thursday night match in Cardiff, which was completely, you know, off the beaten track in terms of scheduling that he showed up at unexpectedly. There was another one where we played the All Blacks. Ireland played the All Blacks in the Aviva, but I was left out late on a Tuesday for that game. Wasn't selected, and you know, he showed up in Italy on Saturday, watching me off the bench playing Treviso, you know, with 35 people at the game, and had arranged to go to the New Zealand game originally. So no, he was certainly very much involved, and you know, regularly would still go to Thomond Park or up to the sports ground now, and still, you know, made a few of Leinster's away games this year as well. So certainly a huge rugby fan, still is.
8: That's amazing. I mean, you wouldn't blame any father for going to the All Blacks game that weekend.
9: No, and it certainly went full circle, like near the end of my career, when you have that many games played and you really want to you know, deliver a performance of meaning or get emotionally into a position where you can actually play a physical sport that, you know, in a game that, say, you take that Treviso game, you know, there's people playing their first game that day, and it's very important that you, whether it's your first or 100th or whatever, that you're equally committed. Him coming to those games certainly helped me for sure. And, you know, there's probably key moments in some of those games that maybe you get it, you kind of are turning points. The way sport is, you know, there are big moments, and if you get them right, you go for another year or whatever. And I think there was a few of those moments where he was certainly present and certainly had an impact.
8: And I know you think deeply about all aspects of the game, and your preparation, I'm sure, was something you thought a lot about over the extent of your career. Would you channel things like dads in the crowd and get emotional for games that way, or was that unhelpful?
9: So it would depend, really. On games where I felt, you know, I was about to, you know, go overboard or lose the head, or I didn't have any work to do to fit to emotionally get into that game, you just stay calm and you know, go as far as reading a book in the dressing room about, you know, I'm talking like 15 minutes before the, or like 5 minutes before the warm up, something completely like fiction that would be just completely off the wall. You've done the work. All you got to do now is rest up and rest your mind and then get ready to play. And then there'll be other games where that'll be completely the wrong approach, you know, like say Thursday night in Cardiff, you know, in the rain, it's not, you can't be going out into that game just thinking it'll happen. So it would be, if I needed it, I'd use it. And if I didn't, I would try and dull it down and try and find a kind of common, consistent approach to each game. At the start, I think you probably get overhyped. I certainly would have been someone who in my early career, in the early part of my career, would have found that. And looking back, it was something I needn't have worried about. I mean, I was always up for games, and thinking you needed to be even more up for them was very unhelpful, I think, in my first 2 years, particularly in the position I was playing in. You know, but it's slowly but surely, I think it dawns and you get to overcome those things.
8: And do you mean what you said there, literally, like you'd be reading a John le Carré 15 minutes before the warm-up?
9: Yeah, I mean, yeah, like, and quite, it's quite comforting in some ways. Like, you know, if you're in a Highland Cup final or semi-final and you're reading some, you know, absolute Dan Brown novel with 10 minutes to go for the warm-up, it's quite calming that you, that, like, in your own head you think, this is how ready I am, you know, and everyone around me is getting ready, the dressing room, there's fans in the crowd, and I know this is coming now, and I don't have to do anything except sit here. I'm ready, and you know, it was certainly, you know, a scrum half position where you need to be instinctively playing what you see, and having plans about I'm going to pass or I'm going to kick or I'm going to run are not good, not helpful. So you need to be in a very calm state of mind where you get into a flow situation, I suppose, where decisions are happening. You're moving on from each one, whether it be the right one or the wrong one. I think having as few thoughts as possible, and, you know, if the plan was to stay calm as opposed to you know, overplaying one aspect of the game.
8: Mm. Prime yourself to be ready to react and get into that state of flow, I guess, is the real skill, as you said, especially in your position. And, you know, we mentioned the Ireland career then, 71 caps, you know, 3 World Cups. You'll think this is another dig or something your teammates might laugh at. I don't mean it that way. Because of your 71 caps, say 45 are off the bench. You have to get good at being a substitute. I mean, you have to be ready to make an impact when you come on. So over time, you know, those minutes where you're watching before you come on, when you got good at it, how did you use the 50, 60, 65 minutes you had on the bench?
9: Yeah, I suppose, like, there's a few parts of that. I think the first part of the week is you know, dealing with the disappointment of not getting picked. I never, ever felt, and maybe, you know, I look back some days and I have thinking, God, if I'd settled into that and actually, you know, seen me on the bench as being part of the plan and, you know, and basically maybe approach it the way you were looking at it there, that I would have been happier and maybe, you know, it would have been easier for coaches and people who may have wished that of me, that I would just be happy to see it as a big role and play it that way. Whereas the opposite was probably true right to the end, whereby I felt if I delivered well and played well, I'd put myself in position for next week. And then when you're not picked, you deal with that. You know, and start that process again. Now, there's positives to that too. I mean, you can help a team when you're someone who's close to the team who doesn't get picked. You can have a huge impact that week because people will, for a day or two after it's been announced, they'll watch you. You know, like, or take someone like Rob Kearney, for example, where the week he didn't get picked for Ireland, you can be sure when he walked into the dressing room on Monday, the eyes are on you. How are you in the gym session? You know, and you can actually play a much bigger part in things around you and when you're being watched. I think if you look at Devin Toner not being picked for the World Cup and the kind of noises coming out of Leinster about how well he reacted, and like, what a lesson to be teaching, you know, young people for the future who don't get picked for World Cups and who have huge disappointments. I mean, it's invaluable for Leo to have someone doing that, you know, is just huge. So there's that side of it where you can help the team as a substitute by reacting in the right way earlier on the week. You know, you probably need to talk to the coach to have to square that away, because it's unrealistic for you to be bouncing around when there's unresolved issues in your head. So, you know, you want to talk to the coach and find out why and work that so that you're moving closer to getting picked, but at the same time you're delivering for your teammates. And then once the game kicks off, I suppose it's the same thing. You need to kind of watch your emotions. You know, if the team are playing well and going and pulling away, like, you need to be very careful that you're not kind of falling into this celebration mode, or because even if you're on for the thing about Ireland careers are, you know, you could get 15 seconds and have to make a tackle, a pass or a kick. And if you don't deliver, you know, that's judged and that's life and you won't play the next week. So there's pressure on the bench that I'm not sure, I think people sometimes don't fully get. And I mean, actual players, how important, you know, if you get 3 minutes, it sounds ridiculous, but for your own career, those 3 minutes happen to be extremely important. It's all the coach got to see you that week, really. They do pay attention to training, but, you know, it's important to deliver when you're on if you want to keep your own personal career going, you know, and it's important to deliver in the week if you want to keep the wheels on the bus for the whole group going, and together you can go and achieve some of the things you mentioned at the start, you know, winning trophies and things like that.
8: Yeah.
9: You need really everybody buying in that way.
8: And did that, you know, so out of 71 appearances, 45 of them, you have that kind of little mini bereavement on the Tuesday or whenever the team is named. Did that make Ireland in some ways a bit of a fight and a bit of a struggle for you and a bit of a, you know, a lot of tough weeks actually, because it was kind of went parallel with a degree of disappointment? Or was it thoroughly enjoyable and you weren't kind of spending too much of your time having to deal with things being so close to how you might ideally want them?
9: No, I think, I don't know if it started out that I enjoyed that, but in the end, like, you know, I enjoyed the fight. Like, I knew I was in a fight for position, but I enjoyed, the outcome was good or bad, but I certainly enjoyed, you know, having something to fight for every week and every training session and every minute of the match. You know, having something that close was great, you know, and yes, you have to deal with disappointments and that's life. But you get good at, like, if I was starting at the start of my career, I would have assumed the fight would leave me at some point, you know, like, why? But I think if, you know, certain people enjoy that aspect of, like, it's a bit like if you're playing every week and you enjoy the kind of the fight, you know, the physical fight you have with the opposition or physical confrontation you have with the opposition, or it's the same thing. You don't win every week, you don't lose every week, but those losses don't make you not want to play the game. And same for me, I didn't win selection every week or lose selection every week, but the losses never made me want to give up or stop. It was just something I had to deal with. And you know, whether you're starting and you're motivated completely by, you know, the game that's coming, or you're trying to get onto the team, and you have two things that you're motivated by, you know, getting onto the team and even if you're on the team, you're motivated by staying on the team for sure. So
8: yeah.
9: You know, it's just about dealing with the disappointment, and if you enjoy the fight, it's okay. You know, and for me, I was lucky enough that through that period, I did. Now, you know, you can't be guaranteed that. Obviously, you don't know mentally how you're going to be all the time. But mostly in my career, I was up for that.
8: One last Ireland question I wanted to ask you: given that you've been at 3 World Cups, and we're off the back of a very disappointing World Cup finale to the Joe Schmidt era, which was so successful, obviously. I appreciate 07, 11 and 15 are all very different. So this is kind of a tricky question. But is there any trend that you spotted which might give even a clue as to why Ireland certainly haven't, you couldn't say they've ever overachieved at a World Cup. They may not have underachieved. Like, I, you know, if you say to me in 15 injuries decimated the team for the Argentina game, it was, you know, just a tough scenario. I couldn't really disagree with that. And equally, 07 is not the norm. But what those 3 World Cups all have in common is Ireland never overachieved in the way of Wales might tend to at a World Cup, or France can pull it together for a World Cup. What is it, do you suspect, if there is a trend across the 3 of them, that might be something we could look at as a rugby country?
9: I don't know, really, because 3 is such a small number.
8: Sure.
9: You know, if you took 3 outcomes in any kind of assessment, it's such a small number to actually be assessing Irish rugby.
8: But it's all you've got, so it's what I'm giving you.
9: Yeah.
8: Maybe there wasn't a trend. Maybe that's your takeaway.
9: Well, like, 2007 was you know... 2007, we had some horrendously bad performances at the start of the competition, which put us on the back foot. And there is a level of expectation in Ireland in the media that has to be addressed. The level of expectation, the level of pressure, the gap between, you know, at that point in time, what is a good outcome and what isn't. And, you know, in 2007, we like the expectations in the media were huge. And then, you know, the delivery at the start was very bad and we were on the back foot. And then it kind of spiraled out of control. You know, it seemed to get very negative very quickly. You know, and look, there's loads of different reasons. Like, I'm rather than thrashing them all out again, we were undercooked or we were staying far away, or, you know, all those things in isolation you can overcome, you know, but not hitting the ground running and having, you know, an easy game or two that we managed to perform in and win and get a bit of momentum and a bit of unity is a big deal. I think so 2007 was bad from that point of view. And I think there were lessons learned in terms of, you know, actual miles on the clock leading into the World Cup, like nearly losing to Italy in Ravenhill is not a good preparation.
8: Sure. Right?
9: And then 2011 was, you know, I think excellently well, a very well-run competition. You know, when we got beaten by Wales and on the day and didn't play well, you know, I thought, you know, it's why did we lose that game? I mean, I could give you, apart from picking the wrong scrum half, which, no, but I mean, why, like, you know, I think you're clutching the straws when you focus on that game, because that was a very good tournament, you know, like we beat Australia away and in New Zealand, and there was great team spirit and everything was moving along really well. I think it was a successful World Cup that we came unstuck in one game. And then 15 was the same, you know, we had that many injuries and we got caught against Argentina. You know, I think in general, I think, you know, there's a mixture of going forward where you have to plan impeccably how you're going to deliver at a World Cup, which I think we do. And then I think you've got to stay in the present and you've got to be very brave when you actually get there. So if you go from getting, you know, a 2007 where you get the 4 years leading into the World Cup wrong and you kind of are slightly wrong, or the last year leading into the World Cup wrong, and then Eddie gives some good feedback and everybody learns, and then Declan gets the benefit of that and manages the structure where you lead really well into the tournament. Then when you get to the tournament, you have to still be adaptable and be able to survive what's happening right in front of you and make sure that you don't let those plans kind of, you know, overtake what's happening. So, for example, you know, while it's important to have a year plan, what you did last January the 1st is like absolutely irrelevant compared to the Friday before that match on the Saturday, you know? Yeah. So like if you show up at the World Cup and you watch the first round of games and trends are changing, you know, and games are actually going a little bit differently and the referees a bit differently and people are kicking more, defending more, whatever.
8: Yeah.
9: I think you need to be brave as a coach when you look at what you've got. And I'm only saying this in hindsight now, like looking back at the World Cup, this was something I thought at the end of it. I was like, you know, how do you take the lessons from this World Cup and move forward and bring the level of planning that Joe and Declan and have brought to these World Cups? And then you also bring a massive adaptability. I think from 15 to 19 was about strength and depth, right? I think from 19 to 2023 is, you know, yeah, we have our strength and depth. We know we got a plan long into the future. And then the third one is let's stay in the present when we're there. Let's be the team that's brave enough to change, or that's good enough to change. You know, like that you've got the kind of people that you can change late and make adaptions and adapt.
8: Yeah.
9: And I think ultimately that's probably what the biggest lesson is, you know, because the trends in the game do change and staying with them is important.
8: No, that's an interesting point. And you know, because so for so much of 19, there was a hope that, well, Joe will magic something out, or maybe he's got something in his back pocket. And actually, we kind of stayed the course as a team, it seemed, in the main, and it didn't serve us so well. To change pace for a second, just to jog people's memory, you're at Munster 03 to 05. They decide to cut you loose. Wasps come, you do 4 years at Wasps, Heineken Cup winner there, Premiership winner there, then back to Leinster, as people will certainly remember from 09 to 16. When Munster, you know, with I presume Peter Stringer and maybe Tomás O'Leary coming on the scene, said, listen, Owen, we love the cut of your jib, but we're sorry. was your future guaranteed? Like, were you hot stuff, hot property? Did you have various offers? Where were you at that stage? Because Wasps seems from afar like a really, really good move, really big move.
9: Yeah, it was a huge opportunity. I wasn't secured anyway. You know, I had put two good seasons together in Connacht before I'd been to Munster, and then I didn't really play very much in Munster, so there was no real there was no chance of a club seeing me in Munster, really. You know, what had happened was that when I went to Munster, there was interest from Wasps, and I suppose I'd grown up dreaming about playing for Munster, to be honest with you. And for me, even though I think at the time it was a tough challenge, like I knew I was going to be down the pecking order. I was told that joining there, but I wanted to go and give it everything I had, and then see what happened. So I went there knowing that and spent 2 years there, and you know, I didn't play very often. So I was up against it when I was told, I think it was January out in UL there, you know, I had a meeting with Gareth Fitzgerald and was told that, you know, it was time to move on, really, you know, and which was devastating for definitely a devastating time. You know, I was pretty hurt by it, and maybe, you know, in my own mind, maybe should have seen it coming, but probably didn't. So I spent a week kind of not sure what would happen, but then, you know, Wasp did come in, they expressed interest the year before. All the time since seeing me playing a few games for Connacht, we'd played against them in a pre-season friendly that had gone well. And then they'd seen, you know, a few minutes of one of my games that I played for Munster off the bench and decided, look, similar to the Munster chat, really, like we have an open slot here. We've 4 or 5 scrum halves. The money's not great. Do you want to come over and give it a go, you know? And I suppose from that point, I said yes, you know, on the phone, which actually helps sometimes because it's actually, you know, quite, coach feels quite good about it when you can say that, you know, it didn't bother me what I wanted to give it a go. So, and then I spent the next few months digging into why I hadn't succeeded in Munster, what I needed to change, how I needed to develop. And I probably arrived, to be fair, it was like I arrived in a much better shape as a scrum half who was ready to play and deliver for a side in the Premiership or the Pro 14 or a Highland Cup than I was when I left Munster in January, to be fair. And that was basically around passing and the practice I went through for those 3 or 4 months, figuring I had a massive, you know, I had one shot left and I needed to change something.
8: So was your passing not up to scratch?
9: It was pretty good, but I mean, up to scratch is not as a scrum half. It's something as well that for young scrum halves coming through, like there's no development period when you play a province, you know, like, so you join a team and you've got Keith Earls on the wing, or you've got, you know, Easton Asiwa on the wing, you know, outside 4 other players right between you and them. And you might be getting your first shot, but the development can be around lots of things, like maybe it can be around your temperament or your kicking, but if you can't actually deliver, you know, a pass that is actually, like, it's not a development, it's got to be there and ready. That's the part of your game that has to actually be rolling out, and it needs to be rolling out at a level like that is kind of like people should see when a young 9 plays, you know, unless people in the stand are saying, like, kind of noticing every pass that's actually, you know, jeepers, that looks sharp. I don't think you're quite there. And I think I left Munster where you'd, and like Peter Stringer was a great example. You know, you could, no matter how many times you saw him play, you'd say, "Oh, there's a good one." You know,
8: It's funny. So, we had, sorry to interrupt, we'd him and O'Gara on the show 2 weeks ago, kind of chatting about their relationship. And O'Gara was saying he used to just say to Stringer all the time, you know, obviously they grew up together in many ways. He said, "If that ball is not stinging my hands, then you need to do something about it. I want that ball stinging my hands. And I'll tell you if it's too hot, but I want it as hot as you can give it to me."
9: Yeah, and that's it. You know, so if you picture a development scrum half for someone trying to learn the ropes and playing with Raj, like, you know, straight after the game, the coach says to Raj, "How did they go?" Like, unless the ball is stinging his hands, he's going to say, "No, not ready yet." You know, and that's the mentality, I think, you know, I wasn't in before. I was a scrum half who felt like I could kick, I could run. You kind of kid yourself into thinking, you know, God, what's wrong? Why haven't I, you know, pushing through? And the real answer was, say, Peter was the gold standard. I wasn't there. And after that, whoever was second or third was kind of like rolling the dice, because none of us were ever going to be delivering at that level. So you're kind of taking a chance by not having it at that level, you know? And I think by the time I went that summer to us, I was in a different spot.
8: How do you sharpen up your passing then?
9: So you look at the way golfers, you do things, whether, you know, golfers have different ways. You know, they might have a target they have to hit, or a distance, or a target they have to hit 10 times in a row, and you might get 7 or 8, and then the pressure's on for 9 and 10, and then you do this endlessly over a day, until, which could be overtraining, obviously, so you can't do this a lot, but then you might be there for an hour or two, and you're thinking, oh, and you get to 8, this pressure on you for 9 and 10, and you're just, or you might only get another day, you might only have, you know, you give yourself 5 shots or 10 shots, and you have to live with the failure then the next day, you know, and these things that at 22, 23, I'd never heard of. So at that point, I would have just have been throwing balls thinking that's fine, you know, whereas then I moved to a point where, okay, there's a target I have to hit that far away. And at the moment, I'm getting like 2 out of 10, you know, how measure this and move on. It's very like, you know, you'd hear in business or whatever, you know, having smart, measurable goals that you can actually rank and see if you achieve them. You know, it's obvious stuff, but it doesn't dawn on you, or it hadn't dawned on me at that point, whether it was immaturity or whatever. But those few months were a big change. So when I arrived there, you know, straight away, I think I was aiming to try and, you know, be in a position where I could play with Rog and he'd feel like my passing was good enough. And I was joining a team where, you know, that maybe wasn't expected of their scrum halves at that point. So I was able to give them something that maybe they weren't expecting to get from me when I got there.
8: Okay, very interesting. So you've got kind of Ian McGeegan there and Sean Edwards. Edwards, I mean, he's still at it. He still knows how to get a team in the right frame of mind, as we've seen over the last couple of months in France. So in terms of what either of those, I mean, I don't want to suggest they both gave you massive things in your game, but did either of those have a significant influence on shaping the Owen Redden who went back to Leinster?
9: They absolutely did. It's probably a little bit different in terms of when I came back here. Like there was a huge emphasis on a few different things. Like Sean is actually, you know, he was a halfback in rugby league and, you know, had lots of, if you were open to it, had like a one-on-one type relationship with the scrum halves, you know, and was open to that all the time and wanted to get involved and wanted to help out. And, you know, he brought on a whole new level of kind of thinking about passing. So like I had this, you know, ideas around, like I was explaining a minute ago, like golfing, like practicing where you've so many shots or whatever. And then I got over there and I played one match and like I was trying to get the ball out quickly to another one of my teammates and there's someone in my way. And like, so we're going through the video next week and he was like, what are you doing here? And I was saying, oh, your man's in front of me. And he kind of grabbed me like and brought me outside and put me in front of a bin. Like, I'm talking a wheelie bin, you know, and was like, pass me the ball. And I was like, well, I don't really help, you know. And he was like, pass me the ball over the bin. So I ended up doing this stuff over the bin. And like, that was his way. And I'm talking like instantly. So watching a video with him one-on-one to out of the room, into the car park, over the bin, like 10 passes. And he kind of walks off and says, now you have a drill to sort that out, you know, and he walks off, you know. And that was a real... You know, and that's a real, you know, his attitude was kind of like, you solve problems by doing, you know, so like, don't sit there thinking next week, I'm going to pass that ball quicker. He's like, just get out and do a few reps on it. And he'd do them with you. And that was also, because as a scrum half, as I said at the start, like being calm mentally is really important. So if you're worried about a skill, his approach of just going out and sorting it out on the field, like actively, as opposed to watching it in a video and writing it down. Now he's big into, you know, solving it physically, not necessarily writing down notes and keeping them and reading them before the game. Like two approaches would be one, don't like wait till the guy moves, pass it straight away and then you read it before the game and you go out and try and do it. And the other approach would be to get the bin out and practice a few times during the week. So when it happens at the weekend, it happens naturally. Yeah. So you need a bit of both. You know, you have coaches who do 24 hours analysis and you have Sean who who relies a lot on doing and delivery and getting people in the right emotional state. And there is definitely room for both. You know, the game has gone, you know, a certain way in terms of the hours the coach is putting now. But Sean's approach was very helpful, and he also was very much on the kind of, you know, the nine as a kind of a confident centre of the team, and that your behaviour and the way you carried yourself kind of pushed out into the whole team. So if you were like over aggressive, kind of angry man, then that's the team might end up like that. And if you were a nice, calm individual, like you can see from Connor, you know, over the years, he's certainly been calm and delivered a very good temperament, which the teams around him have had, you know, in the main, the overall team, you know, had that kind of coolness about him. So that's a good example. And in Wasps, there was a different emphasis for scrummas, and that like you had to be a major threat all the time. So like if I came off a game and I had 100 passes done in Ireland, that might be perceived as a real positive for Leinster with the backline we had. In Wasps, I'd be actually called out on why haven't you run here and here, and you need to, the teams are watching us, and if you don't run, you know, next week, you know, teams aren't going to mark you and there's more space. So I would have been under pressure to make breaks and run when I was in Wasps than I was in Leinster. And again, that would have been Sean driving that again. So, you know, he had a big impact at a point when I was probably very open to coaching, and it was just after, you know, rather than being like an, you know, hyped up, you know, person who's just got the first contract who feels the world's at their feet and, you know, isn't open to being coached. I had just been like, you know, if I arrived in a good spot, and certainly that was very helpful. And Ian McGeachan was brilliant. You know, he would have really given you confidence in yourself and your team. In some ways, very like Declan in terms of the confidence he gave to the team and the consistency in a team, you know, and allowed us to find our rhythm and leaders develop within the team and kind of let the team lead where we were going. So between those two, I think they were huge influences on me and certainly helped me both enjoy my rugby and develop on it.
8: That's really all that is fascinating. And one last quick one in Edwards, because I, you know, we all associate him with defence, both with Wales and France. I thought when you talked about the influence he had in you, it was going to be more defence. So it was really interesting to get the scrum half angle. Is his defensive system just, you know, incredibly sophisticated and technical, or with him, is it more attitude?
9: So, like, he's the straight answer is, like, so when I got to Wasps in 2004, I think it was, like that, and had been for 2 years. And now, like, you've seen teams adapting it now, like, you know, France are doing it now. I mean, that's, you know, 16 years ago. So to say he was ahead of his time, you know, some people wouldn't give him that credit because they were doing it in rugby league. But, like, the trophy they won, and in particular, you know, I don't think there's any mistake in some of the consistency in big games and the correlation between a good defence in a big game and that being your weapon and your ability to roll that out in a big game, and the chances of it not showing up in a big game are all very low, or like the chance of it not showing up are low. Whereas if your ability is like you take England at the World Cup where they tear New Zealand apart in attack and then they show up in the final and that doesn't just flow the next week, you know, whereas you take South Africa who delivered defensively in the semi, they show up and they deliver defensively again in the final.
8: It's more deliverable under pressure.
9: It's more deliverable, and, you know, on a bigger stage you get more aggressive, you get quicker off the line. If they're all things you deliver, you know, you deliver better on, you hit harder. Like, they're all parts of that defence that actually just get nudged on a little bit in a big game. On the contrary, you know, staying calm and passing the ball under pressure and making good decisions, making reads within attack. Like, in defence, fair enough, you have to make those reads as well, and that can be hard under pressure. But again, the faster the team are moving forward, and sometimes it makes those decisions for you. So I think, going back to your original question at World Cups, and you mentioned Wales specifically, like, there was some crazy stat when I was finishing up at Wasps in our last final. It was a Premiership final, like, about how many finals we've won in a row. And I, you know, you kind of went out thinking, you know, no one has cottoned on to the fact that this defence is what actually is such a nice comfort blanket for us all to have in these finals. We know it's going to show up. We know what we're doing. The other team are all talking about playing all week. We're not going to, you know, they're all saying all the things we love hearing them say, you know, and there's something in that, I think. And it's the same, like the international rugby is almost made for it. You know, you watch, because they're each game is so big and so important, Six Nations, that Sean can do that every week for 5 or 6 weeks. Same with a World Cup, you know, you have games where you can peak, quarterfinal, you can absolutely deliver on defence. So maybe, you know, he was a huge influence on the defence, and I think maybe there is something in that in the teams that have delivered at World Cups. You know, I think their defence is a huge thing. And like Ireland are coming back now, but we're in a great spot in terms of the intellect we have in the country now in defence. You know, you look at what Stewart is doing with Leinster, and you've got Andy Farrell in Ireland. There's no reason why that can't be part of the plan as well.
8: To round this off then, and going back to Leinster, did every fibre of your Limerick being shudder when you put on that blue jersey for the first time?
9: No, because, you know, I will support both Munster and Leinster now, right? I'm from Limerick and, you know, I have great friends playing for both teams still. But at the time, like, to be perfectly honest, you know, they had absolutely devastated me, and I did feel hard done by. So playing for Leinster was, you know, the start of that. I was absolutely, you know, welcomed with open arms by the staff, by the players, which was a big thing for me. You know, which is a huge thing for me, how quickly they

0: time, I had found a new place that was, you know, incredible. Really enjoyed it. You know, I was very lucky in the coaches I had and the group of players I played with. You know, to be a part of that kind of era and you know, to learn from fellow players and see, you know, coaches kind of arriving one after the other, driving on new things and you know, and even you like the best players in the world, like constantly learning and seeing how important that was for teams to continue growing. You know, like having Joe as a coach meant that, you know, people who'd won Heineken Cups before he joined were still motivated, because even in September, you know, you're learning and you're finding out something new, and you've gone from a point of sitting in a dressing room after a Heineken Cup final thinking, oh, this is great, I've arrived, to, oh, Jesus, you know, this guy already knows more than I do. And I think that across the, having that experience for those years in Leinster was you know, I was very lucky.
1: Yeah, so like Schmidt's been talked about a huge amount, obviously, and you're banned from telling me things like attention to detail or, you know, a breakdown specialist and the set piece moves and all of that stuff and the video reviews on a Monday, because we kind of know all that a little bit. What did he do for your game, or is there something that you remember learning from him and thinking, geez, how have I gone through X number of years of my career without knowing that before?
0: So I think what dawned on me was, so if you step out of the detail that he was coaching, like I think what dawned on me was that his ability to give a team confidence in a game plan, and if you were ever to be a coach, how important that was, right? Secondly, that people kept learning all the time. Even the best players in the world, he would coach them. He would not sit back and let Brian or Johnny or dictate, you know, like in a team meeting, you know, the correct way of doing X and Y. You know, Joe would say a step ahead and having that. And so all the things you mentioned there were his way of stepping ahead at that time, you know, like, so he was ahead of us because he knew how important discipline was in terms of, you know, basics was before we did. So we didn't decide our basics were going to win. He knew that getting us to focus on that was, so it was about having the foresight to see what was needed. It was his skill, you know, and he recognized a plan that would work in that period in rugby, and he delivered on it. And I think the skill for any coach anywhere is to keep staying ahead. So how do you actually notice what's important now? Because there, if discipline and entering rucks was important in 2012 for winning European Cups, I can assure you it is not what's winning European Cups now, because Everybody is now doing that and there's something else happening. So his ability to stay ahead for that long and to be winning World Cups or Heineken Cups early in the decade and to be beating New Zealand late in the decade was extremely impressive. And I think that would be, so looking at it in a bigger picture, staying adaptable, knowing what's important, staying ahead was his biggest skill, you know, and keeping a team learning and moving forward. And ultimately, you know, his harshest critics will say that's what you know, happened at the end, you know, like.
1: You've taken the next question, you know, the obvious question was, did he stop staying ahead in terms of the trends?
0: Well, and then how much does their obsession with planning to a World Cup actually hurt that? So do Ireland have to sit down in January 18 and decide how they're playing in a World Cup in 18 months? And really, do they? Because the experience before this World Cup would have told us we do. But that needs to be looked at. And you know, a group of coaches sitting down and planning impeccably how to deliver at a World Cup. There's nothing wrong with that. If we need to, you know, if Joe's feedback comes back, I mean, it would be excellent feedback, and I think it would be helpful for people moving forward for sure. You know, and that, but it's very hard. Like, you make decisions that keep you ahead all the time. So if you're a very good coach, you probably make those decisions, get them right 85% of the time. At some point you're going to get it wrong, and that's human nature, and unfortunately that has to be okay. You step up into the big picture, that has to be fine. If Joe had another three World Cups, I'm sure you know he'll do them better than he did the first two. But I do think, you know, if I was advising, I do think it's important to keep that awareness that you know what the coach is delivering. It's not the actual skill he's delivering right now that's going to keep him going. It's the fact that he can deliver on this one and then spot what's important next and stay ahead of the game.
1: Yeah, no, that's very interesting. I guess it was very unfortunate that, you know, it all happened when it did, as in you beat New Zealand end of that year. No one was saying on January 1st, 2019, we need to rip everything up. You know, things were looking in good shape. I've two

0: last quick questions before I let you go. So one, I know I've heard you speak about this before and it's interesting. I would look at the Pro 14. I think a lot of people would. And in the main, for a lot of weeks, it doesn't really capture the imagination. I don't watch Premiership rugby week in, week out. There are only so many hours in the day. You've played in both. And we maybe overestimate the quality on fair in the Premiership a little bit and deride the Pro 14 a little bit. You've played in both.
1: Yeah, so there's a few, I suppose, simple facts. Like, you know, like you have, I don't know how many, you know, newspapers, take the newspapers, the written media, for example, and how many you have in the whole of England, say. And they have 12 teams to worry about every week in the Premiership. And I think there's a real sense of, you know, let's buy into the Premiership and let's hype it up and actually like realize that our own kind of lives and jobs and everything are important in this environment, being the Premiership thriving. And you'll see BT with the same, like the BT without the Premiership is not going to deliver on their rugby. So there's a kind of understanding that, you know, they will big it up and then, you know, the players will feel part of it, the fans will feel part of it, and then they deliver. And not only that, there's so much, because there's 12 teams, they can focus on the good news stories, because three or four of the teams have played really well every week. And then they can focus on those. They don't have to go on with the negatives too much. And if you flip that to Ireland, you know, you've got like all of our written media, and I'm sick and just, you can expand this out yourself, but I'm just, for example, on the written media, they've only got four teams they can worry about. They're not going to write about the Scarlets and Glasgow, really. They're going to write about the four Irish teams. So my feeling is that it's more, you know, I need to write about Leinster this week and they were terrible. So there you go. Leinster were terrible and the competition is no good, as opposed to being able to, just by the way it's set up, to be able to focus on, you know, entirely on the best three teams that week, which the UK media could do. So I feel like there isn't a realization that, you know, a Pro 14, a competition in its infancy needs to be looked after, like, carefully by all the stakeholders. And the media are a huge part of that. And, you know, not looking after it when it's at its critical stage. So if you look back in 50 years and look at the Pro 14 in the first 10 years, you'd know that's a critical stage for it to succeed. And not having that kind of realization that we're all players, fans, TV, print, are all stakeholders in this actually, you know, surviving, you know, and individuals then taking advantage of. And look, people come at me and say, that's not fair, you know, and maybe there's only the odd individual who in a certain week, you know, I'll make a headline here and this is more about my numbers on Twitter than it is actually the bigger picture of the...
0: I think in the main, the coverage is pretty fair. I think if there's a complaint with it, it's that actually, it's not that Leinster or Munster or Connacht or Ulster in the main are the problems. The problem with it is that the other teams are not competitive enough. Leinster can send out any team they want against pretty much any team in the competition, home or away, and more than likely win. And that's actually not a cause for celebration across the Irish media. I think, if anything, we're bemoaning the lack of competitiveness, you know?
1: Yeah, and I think you're absolutely right. If you're talking about the competition, yeah, I would agree with you. The other teams aren't good enough, right? That's for sure.
0: So when I say like Premiership v Pro 14, that's what I'm getting at.
1: I was looking from a player's point of view.
0: The Irish provinces are sailing through it. You know, that's actually the problem.
1: Yeah. So the reason why I was talking there about the player's point of view is, from a player's point of view, it was like the Premiership was easier, right, and higher reward. It's bizarre. And then you come and play in the Pro 14 and it would be like, if you weren't winning by like 75 points or 50 points, you were actually, you know, playing in a tougher game, or winning by 30 or 40 points, but it wasn't good enough because it was a different dynamic because of what I said about, you know, good stories, bad stories, and the difference in the numbers in the media. But I agree with you. So you're 100% right. Looking at it strictly as a competition, the Premiership is more competitive than the Pro 14, and that's definitely an issue. How you address that, you know, it's interesting to see what Wales have done now with some of their selections. You know, they seem to be definitely trying to make sure some of their players come home and play in Wales. And, you know, I think possibly Wales and Scotland being stronger on you know, people playing for their country, playing in those provinces is important. And maybe that'll help the league a little bit, trying to think of one possible solution.
0: Last question. As I understand it, when you retired in 2016, you took a whopping 8-week break. I mean, they say take some time. So 8 weeks, and then suit and tie went on, and you started working with Avalon. And I know they've got an initiative at the moment to try and get some PPE into the country, which you can tell us about. But that segue into dull, horrible corporate life, you can't say that, but I'm just telling you how it is. Has it been tough? Like, do you miss the game? Like, there's some incredible highs that you just can't replace. Day to day, do you miss the day to day existence of a pro rugby player?
1: I don't. And this could be a few reasons in that. Like, one could be that I outstayed. Like, I played for as long as anyone could hope to, really. You know, I was 35 when I finished, and I didn't feel like I'd left any of my energy out there or anything. Secondly, I suppose I was lucky enough that, like, I retired to join Avalon, and, you know, felt like I left feeling, have I let Leo down? Have I let Joe down a little bit early? Does he need someone as a third choice or cover off the bench for the start of next year? And that's a very different mentality to be leaving with than normal. And, like, not when I was expecting to leave with. And a lot of that is luck. I mean, you can't predict when another opportunity that's you deem equally, you know, or you deem as more of an opportunity or something you want to do more than what you're currently doing when you're a rugby player. So, I was very lucky in that regard. And so I left with that kind of feeling of, I hope I haven't let them down, kind of almost checking in with them, making sure they were all right, as opposed to any sort of ill feeling or anything, which, and a lot of that is, like, I don't think you can plan for that. I think it's just luck. And I was lucky in that front that I had found something like Avalon, you know, which was in a strange way, you know, as kind of at the time, like, the company was about 170 or 80 people, so not huge, you know, high performance in what they were trying to do. So it's an aircraft leasing company who deals with airlines all around the world and helps them with their fleet. You know, airlines buy aircraft and they lease aircraft, you know, in kind of equal measure now.
0: Right.
1: So, and a lot of that is, a lot of my job now is working on a project for 3 or 4 weeks that's either successful or not. And I'm in a team who try and make that project work or not. And we win together and we lose together. And it is, you know, there are equal highs and equal lows, not so much in front of 80,000 people or anything like that, but in terms of effort and energy put into these things that you try and make happen for you and the airline.
0: But that's good, because sometimes I think what sports people find tough about the real world is, one, it moves a bit slower, but two, there are no moments where you either win or you lose. You just kind of can, in many jobs, trudge along a little bit, and suddenly 10 years go by and you can miss, you know, well, we can draw a line and say, well, we sort of won that project or whatever. Yeah. So maybe there's a slight parallel there which might keep you sane.
1: Yeah, and you know, teammates, like, people talk about the dressing room, and, like, I think that's probably been almost replaced as well, because I'll be in a team of 5 or 6
0: right.
1: people that I'll have to, you know, that so we're all working together as equals, but as the person who faces the airline, I'll have to lead the team in terms of how we approach it, how we meet, you know, what's the mood of very similar things to a week in rugby, like, you know, are we all clear in our roles, and, you know, who's making decisions, all simple things like that. And like, the relationships and the people who I'm working with are all, you know, in similar ways, very, very good people. And I'm very lucky that that's happened. So that has softened the blow, and maybe that's led into why I haven't missed it. You know, and there was, you know, something we were all quite proud of yesterday, whereby they, like, one of our aircraft was coming back, you know, from China for work to be done on it. And, you know, again, the company, much like Leinster would have been, is certainly built on values and a value system. And I know you've heard about Joe with the pillars and all these similar things. So for me to walk into an environment like this, you can imagine, was quite reassuring, where, you know, you had your day-to-day work, but you had values underpinning all that. And certainly helping others and investing in the environment was one of them. And yesterday was a great example, where they flew home, you know, PPE from China, one of our aircraft that was coming back, you know, from a project that only started 10 days ago, to get and that was literally people in the company getting together saying, could we do this? How would we do this? Reaching out to who they knew around the world and getting it done in 10 days. So it was a huge outcome. And the reason I would mention it is that they're going to do it again now. So the team in Asia are starting up again. you know, and I'm new to Twitter now, so I don't know how to actually...
0: The man who was a rugby player who avoided Twitter has finally succumbed.
1: I finally succumbed today, yeah. And
0: I know your handle is @_Redden, so people can check out the details there. And you have a measly 3 followers. I kid you not when I say you've just set up Twitter.
1: So I stayed very much under the radar until...
0: Until
1: you followed me today, Joe.
0: @own_Redden, people can check your Twitter and they'll be able to see what they need to see because you've tweeted all the details, so they'll get it there.
1: Perfect. Yeah.
0: Okay. Listen, that's good to hear things are going so well, and it's good they're pitching in. I guess everyone needs to do their bit at the moment. Thanks so much for doing this. I'm sure you're running around doing various other things as well, and we might check in, I'm sure, again at some stage in the future. But Own Redden, for the time being, thanks very much.
1: Cheers, Joe.
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1: Would he be able to shape a shot from there and get it anywhere close to the green, man?
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1: He's 155.
3: Did it hook? Oh, what a shot!
4: Of that shot.
5: Yes, maybe. Yes, sir. There it is. A win for the ages.
6: Clean contact. And an unbelievable shot by Nicholson. Absolutely incredible.
7: The greatest shot of his life.
8: Here it comes. Oh, my goodness.
9: Oh, wow. In your life, have you seen anything like that?
10: So there you go. A lot of memories there. There's a million other memories people have of the Masters. Delighted to say Dermot Cleese of the Sunday Independent is in studio. Hello.
11: Hi, Joe.
10: The Masters.
11: The Masters.
10: Ah, the Masters. Here we are. We're going to talk specifically about 1986. 30 years ago this week, Jack did the impossible. But the Masters generally for you, I presume a million memories jump to your mind as well. And it's just one of the great weeks every year for you.
11: Yeah, I think Joe, it's essentially to do with the place itself. I remember, I think it was about 1995, Padraig Slattery, who was then the captain of Portmarnock, went to the Masters, went to his first Masters. I remember we met, and he stood outside the clubhouse looking down at this extraordinary scene. And he turned to me and he said, "Isn't it wonderful that a place like this actually exists?" Mm-hmm. And I think that captured it for me. You know, that it doesn't make any sense financially or any other way, really, if you wanted to look at it from a commercial standpoint. But as a wonderful place to be and to observe golf, no place like it.
10: Yeah. I'll let people know there's been a big goal in the football. Fernando Torres has scored against Barcelona to make it 1-0 after 27 minutes. When was your first visit to Augusta?
11: 89. When... what happened really was that the European players were beginning to perform quite impressively at that stage. Lyle won it in 88 and Seve had won it twice, and then Langer won it in 85. And we were beginning to think of ourselves in this country more as Europeans. And this permeated through the general thinking in newspapers at the time. And from a situation where it would have been normal for me at Easter time of year to be going down to the west of Ireland, to the west of Ireland Championship in Ross's Point, suddenly the feeling was that, no, we should be in Augusta because we're Europeans, and Europeans are beginning to play really well there.
10: Yeah.
11: And as it happened, in 89, Faldo won it for the first time, and then, of course, he won it again the following year, and then Ian Woosnam won it in 91.
10: Yeah.
11: So the European stamp on the event had become extremely impressive at that stage.
10: Yeah, quite incredible. There's been no European winner this century, not for 16 years.
11: Yeah.
10: So it's on my bucket list to do. I'm already prepared for the greenery, and I'm already prepared for the fact that it's far more hilly. That's what everybody says, far more hilly than you could ever believe from the television. But will I still be shocked by the greenery and just how hilly it is all the same?
11: Yeah, you can think about what it's like. You know, it's probably two places that I've ever visited where, no, three places surpassed my expectations.
10: Right.
11: One was Niagara Falls, the other was the Grand Canyon, and the third one was Augusta National. I imagine it, obviously you see it on television and it looks terrific, and just how green the whole place is. But you're right, you don't grasp the changes in elevation. You don't really get a full feel of that. You can get some idea. But the changes in elevation, for instance, from the 18th tee to the 18th green is a rise of 70 feet.
10: Yeah.
11: Now, that's a seven-story building.
10: Yeah.
11: And you just don't grasp that on television. Also, it is quite beautiful from an agronomical standpoint, horticulture standpoint. I mean, to go down to Amen Corner, when I became a veteran of about three or four time visits to the Masters, I would take any newcomer who arrived on the scene and I would take them down to Amen Corner and just show them the view.
12: Yeah.
11: And it, you know, it was lovely to actually be standing there and to watch their reaction, because it was predictably awestruck, you know.
10: Yeah. There's a lot of bad things about Augusta, the institution, of course, and they've been well documented. There are some good things, and particularly that week, they don't overcrowd the place with patrons, as we have to call them, as opposed to spectators. They don't. They keep a cap on it. But also, I've heard they won't rip you off, like in the shop.
11: No, no, that's
10: the cost of a hat isn't as exorbitant as you might think.
11: No, I mean,
10: they're so rich, it doesn't matter, you know?
11: No, they don't have to rip you off. I mean, they charge you normal prices. I mean, a drink, a beer is about $2.
10: Yeah.
11: A soft drink, about the same. A T-shirt, a good quality T-shirt's about $50.
10: Yeah, so they could charge double that and people would pay.
11: They would, but then again, you see, during the practice days, they'll pack in about 50,000 people a day there.
10: Mm.
11: And you see them there. I mean, they come for the one day, and they buy everything in sight, and they load it into their cars, and then they drive off, never to be seen again, you know. And they have done the Masters experience. They've only been there one day.
10: Yeah.
11: But they've bought the gear, and they've done all of that, and that's really what it's about for a lot of people, because access is not easy.
10: Yeah. The reason specifically we wanted to get you in tonight was to talk about 1986. So it's the 30-year anniversary of Jack Nicklaus winning his sixth green jacket. And he was 46 years old. I saw the golf historian and writer Herbert Warren Wind described this win in 86 as nothing less than the most important accomplishment in golf since Bobby Jones's Grand Slam in 1930.
11: Yeah.
10: I think we can't, and you see, you can remember it, you see, I can't, so I'm working off things like Jack Nicklaus's form at the time, which was no majors in 5 years, no PGA Tour win in 2 years. That very year there were three missed cuts. His best finish that year was 39th in Hawaii. I looked at what other players were saying about him at that stage. Tom Kite was asked if he thought Jack could win the Masters. And Tom Kite said, I don't think Jack can win any tournament.
11: Yeah.
10: And Corey Pavin, who was about 3 years on the scene at that stage, said, if I were going head to head with him, I wouldn't be afraid of him or fear anything supernatural. I think when he was playing 10 years ago, he was the man to fear.
11: Yeah.
10: So you can't emphasize enough. Jack at 46 was kind of finished when it came to majors, it seems. Was that, like, does that tally with your memory of, or how you thought about Jack at that stage?
11: Yeah, I think one of the most relevant quotes by Nicklaus from that time was that he described it as, this is the December of my career. And it was largely because he hadn't done anything, but he was a man who had to motivate himself. You know, you've got to remember this stage, Joe, that he'd won 17 major championships. Nobody had come near him, and nobody was likely to come near him at that stage. And he always talked about needing to be spurred on, needing to be nudged forward. But I think what happened, Augusta did it to Jack, really, on that occasion. I mean, it just fired him up. But the one thing, there are several things about Nicklaus. The thing about Augusta is that I don't think there's any golf course on the planet where there is so much potential for disaster on the Sunday afternoon as there is at Augusta National. Now, having said that, Tom Watson said that regarding Nicklaus, he said, I've seen players with better swings, I've seen players with better ball striking, but he said, I have never seen any player who comes even close to Nicklaus for getting a ball around a golf course for course management.
10: Yeah.
11: And when you put that together with the possibilities, the dangers that exist at Augusta National, when you put those two factors together, the best course manager there's ever been, I don't think anybody would argue that, and we put that together with Augusta National, you've got a perfect combination.
10: Yeah.
11: And Nicklaus knew how to play Augusta National better than anybody.
10: Yeah.
11: And I don't think anybody has come close since. I mean, Tiger won four Masters, but his overall command of the course was never matched that of Nicklaus.
10: All right.
11: Yeah, and so therefore, once Nicholas was still able to play golf. I mean, he was 46. He wasn't an old man.
10: I know. I'm describing him like he's an invalid or something.
11: Yeah, he was reasonably fit. He would never. He was never svelte like.
10: No.
11: He was reasonably fit. He was motivated by, as we're told, by that piece in an Atlanta newspaper saying he'd never win again, and somebody stuck it on the door of his fridge in the house they rented in Augusta.
10: Right.
11: And he looked at this like that he could never win again. He looked at this and he said, is this what I've come to? You know, that people are saying these things about me.
10: Right.
11: And rather than being annoyed at it, he took it like as a spur to sort of, you know, I wonder, am I finished? You know, we'll see.
10: Yeah.
11: And then, of course, the tournament happened, and he started pretty ordinary, 74 in the first round, 71 in the second round, and by he wasn't in the hunt, really. I mean, at the halfway stage, Seve was 6 shots ahead of him.
10: Yeah.
11: Seve was in 1-3-9, Nicholas was 1-4-5. So he's just hovering around the place.
10: He's just sort of there,
11: but he's not doing anything.
10: And you also, after Seve, had, you know, in between Seve and Jack, kind of at the halfway point, you would have had Greg Norman, Tom Watson, Bernard Langer, Ben Crenshaw, Johnny Miller, Corey Pavin. So it wasn't like Nicholas was second and 6 shots off. It was congested with full of talent.
11: Yeah, but the other factor that you would have to think about, Joe, is that somebody 6 shots off the lead.
10: Yeah.
11: He wouldn't have been afraid of Seve. He would have respected Seve as a great leader, and he would have probably thought deep down, the chances are Seve's going to win this. But he wouldn't have put it beyond himself to challenge Seve for it, to go head-to-head with Seve. He would have probably dismissed, of the players you've mentioned there, he would probably have dismissed half them on the grounds that he believed would come back to him.
10: Yes.
11: And whether he could beat the rest of them, well, he had done.
10: Yeah.
11: He had beaten them at various stages.
10: Let's at this point bring in a key eyewitness account, who I know you know down the years. Dave Musgrove was Sandy Lyle's caddy in 88 when Sandy Lyle, of course, won the Masters, but you were there in 86 as well. We've Dermot Galise here as well. Dave, evening to you.
12: Yeah, evening. Good evening.
11: Hi, Dave.
12: Good evening, Dermot.
11: Good to hear from you.
12: I've enjoyed listening to you. Yeah, brilliant.
11: Well, the I was just thinking, Dave, the last time we spoke, and some years ago, you were increasing your collection of old golf books.
12: Yeah, I'm still going there and have a browse round and
11: think
12: about it.
11: Oh, that's great.
12: On occasions like this, you see, I've got good... a good reference as well.
10: Well, we're going to try and rely on your memory a little bit here, Dave. So, particularly that Sunday. So, as Dermot said, Jack's thereabouts. But the first 8 holes on the Sunday, Jack plays them level par through those first 8 holes. So, I presume at that point you're not looking at him saying, this guy is about to go off on one of the great streaks of all time, or are you?
12: Not at all. They were both level. Lyle and Nicholas were level, but on the 8th, Nicholas drove into the trees on the right, par 5, and came out of there, which I thought was a decent shot to the top of the hill, giving him a 3rd shot, you see. And he came out laughing. He said, you're not going to believe this. I aimed for a gap 10 feet wide and hit it through a gap 4 feet wide, and he was doubled up laughing. And then, you see, number 9, he's got this putt for a birdie, and he had to keep backing off it because there were different noises, and he turns around and says, it's still my turn to play, you see, and stuff like that. And then he holed it. And then on number 10, he holed another decent sized one. And 11, he holed another one. And the noise was unbelievable. Mm. And the 11th green, as Dermot will tell you, is not really close to the crowd. But the noise was deafening.
11: Yeah.
10: The bogey at 12, that's the famous par 3, the 12th.
12: Yeah.
10: What did he do in the bogey? I can't remember.
12: As I remember, he pulled his tee shot and it hit the bank on the left and came back into that little swilly thing.
10: Yeah.
12: He probably double-crossed it. He was probably trying to play a fade and then bottled it at the last second because the pin's usually back right. I suppose it was.
11: Yeah, we spoke about this, Dave, some years later, and I remember the thing you said to me was that one of the things that struck you most about the last 9 holes was that at no point did Nicholas ever talk about winning.
12: Not in my hearing.
11: No.
12: Talking about how nervous his son was, it's yeah. He's telling me to be nervous. I'm 20 years older than him, you know.
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14: I didn't have that desire and motivation to continue on, and I was very much, as I said, at peace with my decision then, knowing that there was no what ifs. I was very much set on, I am walking away on my own terms, and this is exactly what I needed.
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10: Now, I'm delighted to welcome our next guest to the show. Frank Bruno has written a brilliant new book. It's called Let Me Be Frank. Frank Bruno, good to have you on. You're very welcome.
15: Thank you very much, Joe. How are you doing?
10: Very well. How are you doing? You're having one of those days where you're talking to lots of people about the book.
15: Oh, my God. Yesterday, I had all day, and today has been so confusing. But at the end of the day, it's got to be done. You know what I mean? Yeah. It's all part of the small print and what they give you to do, you know? But, yeah. Very, very busy day, sir.
10: Yeah, I guess a tiring day.
15: Yeah, some days, Joe, it's like that. Some days you just got to go with the flow, you know?
10: Yeah.
15: Sometimes you got to do overtime. Sometimes your editor brings you into the office and gives you extra bits and pieces, but you just got to duck and dive and go with it, you know what I mean? You just got to give thanks that you got a job and give thanks that you're making a crust and you're going forward. You just say hallelujah.
10: What made you say to yourself, I want to write a book and I want to be this honest about my very darkest moments?
15: At the end of the day, sometimes when you write a book, sometimes you tell it as it is, and some days, you know what I mean, some people find it interesting, some don't find it interesting, and I've written books before, but I think this is one of the most and best ones what I've done so far.
10: Can we jump in? So, a very happy moment in the book, 3rd of September 1995, the morning after you've beaten Oliver McCall, and you read about that morning in your family home. Life's pretty perfect.
15: Yeah, as perfect as can be. Yeah, definitely. I mean, I've been away for 3 months, you know what I mean, and they're happy to see you, you know what I mean, and as perfect as can be, sir.
10: Yeah, you got your baby Franklin, you got your daughters, your wife at the time, and you're the champion of the world. It's the dream.
15: Right.
10: It's all come true. What's really striking reading it is how quickly all that changes, in that a year later you fight against Tyson, maybe shouldn't have fought, your retina was giving you huge trouble. Tyson beats you. Can I ask you what it's like to face Mike Tyson? You've faced him twice, and he scares me from a distance. I don't know about being in a ring with him. Did you feel fear with Tyson more than others?
15: Not really, because I went to New York when I was 19 and Mike Tyson was 15.
10: Yeah.
15: And we were sparring partners for one another, and we met, and I see him when he was a kid and he'd grown up to be a fully grown man and whatever, so I wasn't really that scared of him. I was more scared the second time of my eye rather than being scared of the man Mike Tyson himself, because when I went in with Oliver McCall for the first fight, I got a detached retina in the first round, and I don't know how I fought for 12 rounds or 11 rounds after that, and after I beat Oliver McCall, I had a disco light flicking in my eye for 6 months, and I went into training camp. Didn't tell too many people that I was going through it and how I went through it, God only knows. But when you've got a wife and kids and you've got a duck and dive and it's the last chuck at the dice, you're trying to do anything to put food on the table for your family.
10: And in the ring, when Tyson's coming at you, what is that like?
15: It's not no different than Witherspoon coming at you.
10: Right.
15: It's no different than Lennox Lewis coming at you. It's no different than a Bone Crusher Smith, a Pierre Coutier, a James Kriktilis. No different than that other sparring partner coming at you. It's just a different flex. When you go into the ring, any boxer that goes into the ring, amateur, professional, white collar, it's a different vibe what you're going in there, and you train yourself and prepare yourself that when you go in there, you rather hit him than him hit you. But sometimes it can be a scary experience, but it's no more than when you're training for something, no more than usual. What will be scary for me if I had to put myself in your shoes and do your job and not knowing what to expect or whatever, and I don't want to mug myself up, I will panic. But boxing is my trade, my profession, and my job.
10: Yeah, trust
15: me. But if you take yourself out of it when you first started in your job, I bet you must have been scared and worried and whatever.
10: Yeah.
15: But now you seem cool professional and take it like it's a duck to water.
16: Well, it's easier than fighting Tyson, I can tell you that. So
15: yeah, at the end of the day, you say that, but you know, everybody has their different flows in life, their different skills and their chosen profession. Boxing was mine, so that's the way it goes.
16: The retina means you have to retire and you're in your mid-30s, and clearly you loved your profession. I mean, it was your life. Retirement, and you talk about it at length in the book, you clearly find it incredibly difficult, and it also coincides with your family breakup and the divorce. And can you tell us about that period from, say, 96 through to 2000 or so, around that period where you're first diagnosed with bipolar, just the difficulty of not being Frank Bruno, the boxer, anymore?
15: It's a very, very difficult thing. I've been involved in boxing ever since I was 16. Mm. Ever since I was about 10. I went over to Ireland when I was about 17 to box at an Irish champion called Joe Crystal. So I was in the game for a very, very long time. But when someone says you can't box no more and something comes crashing down if you're in your 35, it's a very low blow.
16: Yeah.
15: But sometimes you've got to accept these different things. You've got to get on with what you've got to do. Lucky for me, I could do pantomime. I could go on TV shows, do a couple of adverts here and there, and duck and dive. So I had no complaints. And the only complaints I had is when I came over home from doing my job and whatever, I just started, the marriage just fell down and things started happening from there.
16: Yeah. How does it get to a point, Frank? Because, you know, like, you're such a healthy person all your life, clearly. It seems you find yourself in the point where there's lots of hangers-on in your house. You're probably spending money you don't have. And then something I dare say that Frank, when he's 16, 17, 18, would just detest. I mean, you find yourself taking drugs. And to get to that point, do you even have a strong memory of that now, how all that seemed to happen?
15: When I was young, you experiment with all different things and you get involved in things that you never had done when you was boxing. But it was only a short time. It's not, you know what I mean, a long time getting involved in that. You know what I mean? Sometimes people take to drink, some people take to drugs and different bits, pieces like that. So it didn't happen for too long. But
16: yeah,
15: you experiment. Nothing that I'm very, very proud of, but nothing that I had any problems with. You know what I mean? I still have any problem with drink or drugs. It's just something that you experiment through your life, you know?
16: I guess you're trying to numb the pain at the time as much as anything.
15: You know what I mean? It's like going into the off-lads and buying a bottle of a vodka or whiskey or going down the pub and getting drunk. It depends what tickles your fancy, but none of it tickles my fancy. I'm not saying I'm the reverend, but I don't, you know what I mean, want to get down that route to spoil things for myself and get myself hooked on anything, you know what I mean? Because like that, it has the repercussions and the side effects, and I don't think it does anybody any good. But if people want to do it at their recreation, I could understand when people do it, but I've got a life to live and money to make, and I've got to look after myself.
16: When you were first diagnosed with bipolar, was it a relief in some ways that you thought, well, there's something not quite right here, and it was almost a confirmation of that, or was it very difficult for you to accept?
15: It's not a relief. It's not difficult to accept. Sometimes, you know, I'm not Superman.
16: Sure.
15: I'm not God. I'm only human.
16: Yeah.
15: And if you in a job, you're paying your mortgage, you're in a relationship, you have a breakup, are you allowed to cry? Are you allowed to grieve? If you've got a loss in your family and whatever, some people grieve and some people lose it. They can't get themselves together.
16: Yeah.
15: They get very lethargic. Problems on their mind. They're very, very stressed out, overworked, getting stress from the other half, all different things. So everybody, if they look at themselves in the mirror, have been through some point in their life when they've been through some sort of like stress, some sort of like nearly nervous breakdown, a dog has been, or a pet has been lost in the family, and you grieve for them. So everybody goes through it, and some people come out, but some people can't get over it. You know what I mean? There's people committing suicide left, right, and center out there. You know what I mean? But it's a weird, weird world we live in. But everybody has some form of depression and mental health. It's a fact.
16: Your book, I think, will give a lot of people comfort to see what you went through and how you did it. What was extra difficult for you was obviously your national treasure, and it was such a public thing when you were first sectioned in 2003, and you mentioned it in your book. Like, it's mad to think now, I think we're all a lot better now, but the Sun headline was Bonkers Bruno, which by today's standards is just crazy. But it will give people an idea of the attention that was on you, that it wasn't a time where the media would have left you alone when you were trying to deal with your illness.
15: Not really, you know. I mean, the media has been good of lately, because the media have seen that it could be one of their family what gets sectioned, what one of their family could have a breakdown. Maybe the journalist has been through a very tricky patch in their career and their life. But I can tell you, when we put down this phone, you would hear and you would know. And you may even go through it yourself, that, you know what I mean? Some days the sun can shine, and some days the sun don't shine.
16: Yeah.
15: And that is part of life. But it's how you cope and how you get through it. And how strong you want to be, and how, you know what I mean, you want to try and lift yourself. Some can't lift themselves because they just give up.
16: Yeah.
15: But at the end of the day, you got to keep on ducking and diving and keep flowing, because we only here on borrowed time.
16: You went to Good Maze Hospital in 03, very scary, awful period. What are your strongest memories of it, Frank?
15: No, I didn't have too much good memories. I just had all these so-called doctors, all these so-called nurses pumping you with medication and saying to me, anytime I'm on television, anytime I'm on the radio, tell them how good the medication is. But I said, I'm not a hypocrite. I don't work for you. You know what I mean? I'm not telling them. I'm telling them the truth. I didn't think it worked at all. And there are a lot of side effects. But, you know, sometimes when people are in power, they can make a lot of people's life misery and very, very horrible. And I didn't enjoy the NHS or whatever workers in them places, because they had cheap labour, and the cheap labour had a little bit of power, and they abused their power.
16: Do you mind if I read a piece from the book where you describe what bipolar feels like? Because I appreciate people listening might not be fully aware. So you say at one point, when the illness takes hold, the world swings from high to low. I can see the change coming, but I can't stop it. It's impossible. The illness is like a force in nature. And you talk about when you're manic and you have energy, you take on the world. And you said, when you're low, I will feel acutely alone, withdrawn, angry, on the edge. Being able to even walk from the bed to the bathroom mirror feels a bit like a mission. Thoughts in my head, their fears, anxiety, a bit of paranoia now and then. That's a glimpse for people of what you're trying to fight and keep at bay.
15: Joe, it's all different times, all different things, and all different stages of bipolar. I still don't think I got bipolar. Some days I feel good, some days I feel bad, and some days you go through all different stresses, what you go through. So I think everybody has some sort of stint of a little bit of bipolar here and there, a stint of depression, a stint of anxiety, a stint of, everybody goes through it. Some people just put it to one side and get on with what they've got to do and still fight on. But if you clock yourself through your life, if you clock yourself through a relationship, through an argument, through a problem, someone's gone in the family, everybody goes through some form of hard time and can't get out of bed, lethargic and whatever. In the winter, you're more down than you are in the summer. It's a natural fact.
16: Sure.
15: In the summer, it makes you, gives you energy and boost, and you got more vibrant energy in the summer than you do in the winter.
16: Yeah. I hear what you're saying. That said, reading the book, it's hard not to feel that your problems were definitely more difficult. Like the 2012 period, where you're worried about the Piers Morgan show, you're doing a big interview, it's a big deal for you. You know, it was first biggest interview in maybe 10 years, you were saying. And that took a big toll on your health, and that resulted again in you being sectioned against your will, which, like, you can tell people what it's like. I mean, ambulance coming up to your house, it seems like just a very frightening, awful thing to happen. Your family were obviously concerned for you, but an awful thing for you.
15: Right. It's an embarrassing thing, you know what I mean, this ambulance coming to your house. It's an embarrassing thing when your family, you think, want to get your section, then when you're in the section, it's one of the worst things that could ever happen to you, you know, because when I had a tribunal, I could have got treated at home, but my family's got their bits and pieces to do. They live far from me, so I've got to look after myself.
16: Yeah.
15: I didn't really trust anybody. If someone's taking 300 grand out of your account, it puts you on your back foot and makes you a little bit paranoid, which I think if someone took 300 grand out of your account, it'll make you more than paranoid.
16: Yeah, and just for the listeners, someone close to you betrayed you and stole some money for you. That's what you're
15: very,
16: referring
15: very close,
16: to.
15: But when I'm talking, I'm looking for no sympathy or whatever. It's all part of life and it's part of growing up. And if you can't learn by your mistakes, you know what I mean? You've got to learn by your mistake.
16: Mm.
15: And people do some wicked things, and sometimes it's the closest people that do the wicked things to you. And I got burnt, I got hurt. And I'm not using as that of, you know what I mean, getting sectioned or whatever, but I'm a very caring, trusting, and try to respect people. But the more you be kind, the more people take kindness for weakness. But you live and learn, you get on with your life, and you do what you got to do. But I'm a lot more stronger, a lot more positive, and a lot more aware of what's going on.
17: This is Off the Ball.
16: You said that 35 days in 2012, where you were trying to recover, you said it felt like 10 years.
15: Longer than 10 years.
16: Right.
15: A nightmare, because I had... When people think that you get special treatments and whatever, I didn't get no special treatment. In fact, they were trying to wind me up, set me up with fights here and there. Some people come into you with knives, and people just trying to look over when you're having the toilet and just try to wind me up even worse. So it was a nightmare, to be quite honest. But you live and learn, and you go through what you have to go through. But some people think that you've got to take so much medication that you don't forget. You forget half of the things that happened, but I've got a good brain, a good memory, and I remember everything that we're trying to do.
16: When you do get out, it's certainly very clear you do want to get off the medication. I should say here very clearly, this, and I know you've said it before.
15: I've been off the medication for 18 months.
16: Very good. This is your perspective. Medication, I'm sure, works for lots of people, but you found it, when you got out in 2012 and wanted to try and sort your life out, I guess, again, and get well again, for you, you felt it was very important to get off the medication.
15: You have to get the medication because it's psychotic. And sometimes when you're having dreams at nights and whatever, a lot of people can work on the medication. It works for some. But it didn't work for me at all.
16: Right. What did it do to you?
15: You can't really think. You can't really focus. You can't really... I couldn't do nothing on the medication. It's the worst feeling, worst connection that you could ever, you go, you know what I mean? You're slurring, you're mumbling, and your face is puffing out, and your head's down, you're like a zombie, you're walking all around, and it's not a nice feeling.
16: Mm. You get to a point, I guess it's not straightforward, is it? Because if I go through the book and sum up a chunk of it for people, they might be wondering how you are in recent years. Like, 2012, you get out. 2013, you're fighting to get better again. 2014, like, in many ways, it looks like you're doing well, but then you're probably pushing yourself too hard and trying to do too much and being a campaigner and behind the scenes. It takes a toll on you again. And you talk about wanting to turn back as being a professional fighter again in 2014. And, you know, and part of you knows it's a bit mad to think, but then another part of you is sure it's the right thing to do. And it's in 2015. And again, you talk about in the book where you're probably, you say yes to everything, and you say yes to the Great Northern Run, and you're up at 3 a.m. pounding the pavements, and you're maybe not taking your meds, and you're barely eating, and you're barely sleeping, and it's in 2015 where you almost realize, I need a rest here. And you voluntarily admit yourself for treatment in 2015. Tell
15: you
16: us,
15: know the
16: tell
15: funny
16: people
15: thing about the 2015.
16: Yeah,
15: I've got a friend who's got a champion's health resort. If I were to ask the guy, me and him had a dispute. If I would have asked him to stay at his health resort, if I stayed there for a week and recharge my battery, get some treatments from the health farm, it would have done me much more better than going into the you know what I mean, going into the hospital. Much more better.
16: Right.
15: But at the time, I fell out with him. And usually, when I first was sectioned,
16: yeah,
15: I moved out a friend called Stephen Purdy from Champneys Health Resort. He put me up in Champneys for 8 years to recover.
16: Yeah.
15: I didn't really burn out then. I was training every single day. I was eating good food.
16: Yeah.
15: But when in 12, we fell out. So if I was friends with him, I could have gone down the health farm, got a little bit of treatments, shut my self away.
16: Yes.
15: And recovered in that. But after the Great North Run, I weren't talking to the guy. Before the Great North Run, I weren't talking to him, so I didn't have nowhere to go. So I asked to go in to a place where I can recharge my battery, not to be filled with medication again. Because when I went in there, they were trying to fill me up with powerfuler medication than I ever had. But the place was nice, the people were nice.
16: Right.
15: They looked after you very well, fed you well, but the medication, what they were giving me of high doses, that I cut my eye, nearly busted my ribs. And, you know what I mean? It was terrible. But as you say, I understand what you're trying to say. But what I'm trying to say, if the government could put people to recover and, you know what I mean, get psychology talking and walking and how you feel and feed you through that way rather than filling you up with medication, easier for their jobs, you know?
16: What seems very apparent now in the book and from just reading different interviews is you're looking after yourself a bit better. Like, you've got a personal assistant, Carmen, who will look after your diary and your appointments. And
15: right.
16: You're not driving yourself as hard. You've got people around you who can say, you know, if you might want to be running here, there, everywhere, who can say, well, let's put your health first. It seems like, and you've come off the medication. It seems like
15: 18 months.
16: 18 months. So what have the 18 months been like then, Frank?
15: It's been very, very good. Not too bad. I've got structure around my life.
16: Right.
15: You know what I mean? I'm going different places and, you know what I mean? Just going to the gym, watching my diet.
16: Yeah.
15: And just having a different attitude and outlook. With the PAs helped me very, very good, because I didn't trust people before, but you could understand why I didn't trust people, because I brought people in and sometimes it would nick a £38,000 Cartier watch off you and nick memorabilia, you know what I mean, nick money from you, and you know what I mean, you think you're doing people a favour, but at the end of the day, I trust people a little bit now and just taking a little bit of help on board.
16: Yeah, I know. Well, I know Dave, your agent, says not to call it a caravan, call it a mobile home. But you've got your mobile home in Kent, like
15: near the sea. Yeah, definitely.
16: So
15: yeah.
16: You like spending time there and just getting away from the world a bit there. You do like your own company.
15: Yeah, I do like my own company. Sometimes I go down to the health farm all day and just chill out, get some treatments, use the sauna, the steamer, the Katusi, have a good run. Eat the nice food, either go down the caravan, the sea's right in front of me, and just chill out.
16: Yeah.
15: You know what I mean? I do like my own company, but sometimes it's always nice to have a little bit of company here and there. But I've been ducking and diving for a long time by myself, but I accept, and I've got people that I can chat to. I made friends with some of the doctors who are there, and the solicitors will help me to get out. So I'm not that much of a hermit, but
16: yeah,
15: I can have friends and there's the people on the phone that I can deal with. So I'd like my own little bit of company. I like my space.
16: It's about balance, I suppose. It's about balance. And like, balance is something that you've had to apply to exercise in the gym, because I mean, you're in phenomenal shape, but you can overdo it because you love the endorphins so much. And that's part of living properly.
15: Anything
16: now
15: you do in life, you've got to just do it with medication, you know what I mean? Just
16: moderation
15: everything that you do. But I do love looking after myself. I do love keeping myself fit.
16: Yeah.
15: As you get more older, which you've got to wait and see, but when you get to my age, you know that once you get older, it gets harder to look after yourself. It gets easier to put on weight, so you've got to monitor yourself. And you know what I mean, if you're in suits, that I can get into my suits that I've had since I was 18, 19.
16: Wow.
15: But it's a hard thing to monitor yourself and to keep that weight down.
16: Yeah.
15: And to, you know what I mean, just look presentable.
16: I think a huge amount of people listening to you will really admire you for the way you've come through such a difficult period. And it's also difficult to talk about it, and I appreciate that. They may not know, for instance, as well, You've campaigned on the issue. You're also looking at setting up contact-free boxing because you believe so much in the power of exercise. It seems you're very enthusiastic about trying to work in this area now.
15: Well, I got myself a boxer's license and I'm trying to do the Frank Bruno Foundation and the non-contact boxing. When I mean non-contact boxing, because some people, if you say you're going to do boxing, they say you're barbaric, they're hitting in the heads or whatever. It's only hitting the pads, hitting the bag.
16: Yeah.
15: The structure of boxing, skipping, getting yourself fit and feeling healthy body, healthy mind.
16: Yeah.
15: And well-being classes that you can talk about it. See a shrink or see a psychologist and give him some help. I've done a counselling course, so I'm going to take that.

0: some terrible things going on where hurricanes are going around the place, bombings and fighting and all them different things. And you just give thanks and be very, very grateful that you can get up in the morning and be just rejoice and just be happy.
1: Yeah.
0: And just get up with what you've got to do, because one morning you may get up and not be able to get up. What you know what I mean? You may go to the doctors with something that you may have 6 weeks, a month, or whatever to live. So just enjoy while you can. Duck and dive, roll with the punches, because there's always someone better, worse off than yourself.
1: Yeah.
0: But, you know what I mean?
1: Yeah, I hear you.
0: While you're here, just be grateful and just try and be as happy as you can.
1: As for family, I watched, you mentioned the book, obviously, as well. So when your section in 2012 and you're recovering in 2013, but you're still having doctors arrive giving you the medication, which you find very difficult. Your daughter Rachel makes a documentary, the BBC documentary, about her experience of having a father with mental illness. I watched it last night, and in the book you talk about being horrified when you saw it because you weren't in great shape. And
0: not in great shape. I was monged out like a zombie. You know what I mean?
1: I know.
0: My daughter wanted to do drama. She went to drama class. I should have never done the video because they would give me injections, they would give me tablets, and it wasn't a healthy look.
1: Yeah, it wasn't the best thing to do, I guess. But the really lovely thing watching it is, right beside it, I then saw pictures of you walking Rachel down the aisle very recently, looking really well. She was absolutely delighted. It seems like the strain it took on your family, you and your children are now in a good place, which must be an amazing thing for you.
0: Yeah, very nice. Very, very nice. Very, very nice, sir. Very nice.
1: What was that day like? I guess it's a day you probably think you mightn't see at some stage.
0: I always thought I would see, because I've got faith in myself, and once a fighter, always a fighter, so I'm not going to lie down and, you know what I mean, try and mug myself. I try and present myself in the right sort of way, but it's nice. Very proud to see my daughters. Very, very expensive if you have daughters. You know what I mean? You've got to dig into the kitty box. But nice, it went very well. Great. She could have married a more better guy.
1: Great.
0: A better husband, a son-in-law. He's a good boy, the son-in-law. He's a good guy.
1: What reaction do you get when you meet people on the streets?
0: I'm not that kinky. I don't go out to see reactions or take myself to see reactions on the street. I went to Ireland and I had a nice warm welcome. Sometimes I get a warm welcome here and there. I'm in the studio. I went out to Costco's or a shop to get some coffee and a sandwich. And sometimes you get people asking you for autographs or whatever. But I'm not kinky. I don't go out. It turns me on by people to see how many people recognize me. And, you know, I mean, if they recognize me, they recognize me. If they don't recognize me, I'm going to be the same person. Yeah. If they do or they don't recognize me, I'm not an egotistic so-and-so. I'm just humble and grateful that I'm not going out to count how many go shopping in Tesco's or Morrison's to see how much people's going to recognize me. If they do, they do. If they don't, you know what I mean? I'll still be walking and feeling the way I'm feeling. I'm not turned on by, you know what I mean, hey, Frank, and all that.
1: Yeah, but I would say when you do meet people, they're very happy to see you. You still have that effect on people when you meet them, I'm sure.
0: I really can't really grumble, you know what I mean? Because I'm just me, and I think I'll keep the feet in the ground and have a laugh. If someone wants to talk to me, I'll talk to them. But if they don't want to talk to me, good luck to them. They've got their choice. But it's not, some people say some nice things. I'm on Facebook and Twitter and all that, and I get some nice messages. Sometimes you get some trolleys, but I've got some theatre shows up and down the country, so I'm just, I mustn't really grumble.
1: No.
0: It could be worse.
1: It sure could. Well done on the book. I hope it goes really well for you. You go into huge detail about some terrible times. I'm sure a lot of people in similar boats it'll find it very helpful to see you going through it. Good luck with the theatre shows and the foundation.
0: Thank you very much.
1: And we really wish you well. So thanks so much for your time. Well done.
0: No problem. You look after yourself, sir. Thank you very much. Cheers, boss.
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4: All right, you're very welcome along to this week's episode of Leaders Questions with Stuart Lancaster. Our guest this week is Dr. Matt Morgan, and he is on Skype with us. Matt, how are you doing?
5: I'm very good. How are you?
4: Yeah, very good. So I'm looking forward to this. Matt's an author. He's also a doctor in intensive care and has managed to explain exactly what that experience is like from his perspective and also from the other side of it as somebody who's involved with a patient in intensive care as well. What drew you to Matt first, Stuart?
6: I went on hold after the season finished, after the Pro 14 final. Typically, I took about 15 books, I picked Matt's book up, which is, I think it's just come out actually, I read that, and I've started reading. I've always read lots of different leadership books. I read, you go through the sort of leadership / sporting biographies, then you read the business leadership books, and then I started reading books from on politicians, and I'm not particularly political if I'm being honest, but I'm interested in decision making under pressure, and then I started reading one or two. There's more of these sort of books come out that have been written by doctors or heart surgeons or whatever, and I'm interested in their decision making that really is life and death moments. Anyway, so I'd read a couple before, and I picked Matt's up, and it was also poignant in the fact that he's got various chapters in the book about how what happens when you have a lung infection or a brain injury or a heart attack or whatever. And with my dad passing away this time last year, he had a cardiac arrest on the farm, and my mum amazingly managed to keep him alive, and he went to the ICU in Carlisle, and we went through the process that Matt described in his book of being that my dad lying there, the consultants come to speak to us. I was trying to work out what the right thing to do was, how best to help him, could we help him. He had a brain injury through lack of oxygen to the brain, and ultimately decisions to made to what kind of life would he want to lead. And, it was terrible. I mean, such a traumatic event for all of us, and my mum especially, because she was the one that saw him fall and tried to save him. Anyway, unfortunately, he passed away. And so I read it because I wanted a little more clarity in my mind about that, that piece of it, really. And there was a chapter on that. And anyway, cut a long story short, I thought I'd really like to email him just to thank him for writing the book, because I thought it was a really good book, and it gave me a lot of sort of, it just helped me with the process, I guess. But within it, he talked about how, as a doctor, he tries to be effective and sensitive and compassionate with parents and children and siblings and with people who are in the ICU or in that sort of life or death position. So I wanted to thank him for writing the book and say, it was something that I went through, and if I could ever help raise awareness of cardiac arrest or whatever else, then I'll try and help if I can, and also try and maybe pass on some feedback as to what it felt like to me, how consultants and doctors can maybe make it feel better when you're a patient, if you like, or the relative of a patient. Anyway, so that was the initial email, and Matt replied, and then I decided to invite him onto this, and so here we are. So we've not actually met physically. We've got a game in Wales. Matt's in Wales, so we've got a game in Wales in February. I think the first game's not until February, March. So I'll hopefully hook up with him, catch up with him then.
4: When you got the book, and we'll get to Matt in 1 minute. When you got the book, did you know this chapter was in it, or did you kind of discover it accidentally in the middle of it? You just thought, oh, this is going to be good.
6: I sort of flicked through it and realised there was a chapter on heart and brain injury, and my wife sort of looked at me and said, geez, why are you reading about that on your holiday? You're bringing all those memories back. But maybe it's just my way of dealing with it, but also trying to understand it better. But also I was drawn to Matt's description of how he, as a doctor, has to deal with those really life or death conversations and decisions, in a sensitive and compassionate way, yet still make decisions. So I mean, I'm fascinated from a leadership point of view. He's the evolution into becoming what he's become as a surgeon. Why write the book? What do you want to get out of the book? And et cetera, et cetera.
4: The book's called Critical Sciences and Stories from the Brink of Life. Matt, how obviously exactly what Stuart has just spoken about is in the book. How did you decide to write this down? What was the impetus behind trying to get the story out there of what life is actually like at the coalface in the ICU when you're having the conversations that somebody had with Stuart's family?
5: Yeah, well, first of all, Stuart, thank you for being so open and honest and sharing that. And that's a tough thing to do, especially in terms of what you've been through. And really, that's exactly the reason why I did write it. I haven't always had a passion for writing or journalism. I spelt my name wrong in school. My spelling's still dreadful, actually. But one thing really struck me. I went to a medical conference maybe around 2 years ago, and I spoke at that conference. I spoke about a topic I knew well. It was well received. People said, well done. I went away feeling good about it. And that evening, which was in Dublin, actually, over a Guinness in a local bar, somebody said to me, why are you here? Why are you in our city? And I said, I'm at a conference. I'm a doctor. That's why I'm here. What do you do? I said, intensive care medicine. And they said, what's that? And it really struck me at that point. I've spent a decade of my life writing academic papers that hardly anyone reads, actually, and working on things all about the profession. And what I've forgotten about is the brother, the dad, the mum, the sister, the person at the end of that, and getting these messages across, just like Stuart has discussed. That's so important. Every time I meet a family in intensive care, it's the worst day of their life. That's my first meeting. And for them to process that and go away with all the answers when they're trying to deal with grief or shock is so hard. So I want something that somebody can take away and digest maybe later down the line, or even prepare them for what may come in the future, just as you've described.
4: It's almost like a textbook in some ways for people to deal with the situation that they really hope they never have to deal with.
5: Yeah, I guess it's predominantly about stories. And there is a flurry of medical memoirs out there at the minute, which I absolutely love all of them. This isn't really a memoir. It's not all about me. This is all about patient stories, real patient stories, and how the science integrates into that. There are elements of my life in there and how you deal with complaints and stress and grief and all those aspects. But really, I wanted to flip this book and make it not about the doctor writing it, but about the patients at the end of it.
4: Talk to us a little bit about that, will you? Because I know that medicine seems like such a cold thing, and in some ways it has to be, because you do see so many patients and you can't get emotionally involved with all of them because it just wouldn't be very good for your mental health. And yet at the same time, it's inevitable that at some point the personal stories of the people that you're dealing with will actually become part of who you are.
5: Yeah, I think that's right. And there's advantages and disadvantages to that. It's not something you can choose or something you can switch off. But actually, talking about these threads that run through sports and medicine and other things, the more I've been thinking about it, actually, over the last few days, there are lots of comparisons in medicine. People sometimes compare it to being a pilot, where you have to go through checklists, or other professions. But actually, it's much like elite sport in many ways. We have a lot of training before events. We have simulation, much like the drills you do. But what's important is when you deliver that to a patient, to a family, and it works. Lives are saved. You score. You win the match. And at the same time, we are under pressure. There are crowds watching us, and they may be mums, dads, families, other colleagues. And also there's those human factors of working as a team. So I think the more I've been thinking about it, actually, there's some fantastic comparisons between medicine and elite sport. And I think we can probably learn a lot from each other, in fact.
4: I guess that's kind of why we're here today. The one thing that I would point out is that it's not a matter of life and death when you guys lose a game, despite what Bill Shankly was saying. I think Shankly was actually speaking tongue-in-cheek when he said that. I can see why you would be drawn to the those people who are under the types of pressures that Matt has just spoken about there, because the rest of us don't really experience those pressures on a day-to-day basis, but certainly if you're in the ICU, you are making, I think one of the stats in a piece that I read from Matt was that there's 16,000 different diagnoses possible when somebody walks in, and your brain has to compute exactly on the basis of sometimes quite flimsy evidence and quite quickly what the issue is.
6: Yeah, no, it's huge respect for anyone going into the medical profession, for the complexity of the job, but also the complexity of the emotional and leadership decision making that you have to make, you know, on a daily basis and dealing with like full, you know, so to say, life and death situations. Remember, I was asked to go and do a talk it was part of the Leeds General Infirmary, and they had the night shift doctors and care team, if you like, finishing and the day shift starting, and they weren't working together really that well. And one of the surgeons, who happened to be a former rugby player, said, listen, could you come in just in that window and just talk to us about not working in silos, how you work more collaboratively as a team, because some of the messages that we're transmitting from nighttime to daytime are getting lost in translation, or, you know, certain guy thinks this and certain person thinks that. So I went one morning at this 7:30 changeover window, and I sat and listened to the reports of what had happened overnight, traffic accident here, you know, broken leg there, you know, and it was mind-blowing, really, you know, what they were dealing with. And I felt a bit of a fraud, really, trying to talk about sport and working in teams and everything else, but they actually really appreciate it, because I think sometimes in their world you can get lost in the complexity of it all. And actually, you know, the one things I would say about my experience of the ICU was they were fantastic, but, you know, the subtle differences in communication style between four different consultants during the case of, it was like 8 or 9 days were big for us, were huge, you know.
4: Can you explain a little bit about that?
6: So, you know, one the first consultant would give you probably a slightly more optimistic view. So you latch onto that and you think, okay, so, you know, we just need to reduce the sedation and he'll come round. And then the next consultant on the next day, because obviously they were working different shifts and everything else, yeah, this isn't looking good. And you're there thinking, oh my God, you know, this is, what happens next? You know, and I wanted the information. You know, so then you go on the internet and you start searching for what's the answer here. And then we had a brain scan of my dad's brain, and, you know, that was traumatic in itself. My mum's beside me, and I've got two brothers and a sister, and you're managing all that. And then the youngest consultant, actually, of all, came in, and he actually spoke to us probably in the most compassionate way, but in the most informative way, to help us make the right next decision. And I remember vividly saying to him, if this was your dad, would you do this course of action if you were us? Would you do it? And he said, and I kept, because by that time I'd sent my mum out there, and I said, he said, I would. And actually, that was the point where we made the decision to stop the life support, and nature took its course. But, you know, as Matt said, it's way beyond any sporting event, obviously, what we're talking about. You know, this isn't remotely comparable. But it was nice to be able, for me, to at least try and help a little bit. You feel like you're doing some good into their profession, you know, in the same way that if I was asked to talk once to a police force, and, you know, because they're doing the service. You know, the service that these doctors, nurses and people in ICU is phenomenal. I would never be critical in the slightest at all. I think they do an amazing job. But to try and help out, you know, pass on what I'd learned was quite rewarding, actually.
4: Yeah, Matt, that's a really interesting dynamic that Stuart's talking about there, because obviously different people have different skills, and obviously the most important skill that anybody has in medicine is an understanding of what the issue is, what the possible treatment is, and what the range of outcomes are. But then after that comes their ability to communicate that to the next of kin and whoever else is going to be a decision maker, or indeed the patient, if the patient is able to take that information on board. When you're writing about this stuff, I'm not saying that there's an implicit criticism of some of your colleagues, but some of your colleagues might take it that way. Has there been any kind of sense of, oh, look, here comes Matt with his compassion and his knowledge, and why do I really need to read this, Matt?
5: Yeah, the bit I was most nervous about was how this book was going to be received by colleagues, patients and families. It wasn't reviewers. It wasn't, you know, an Amazon review that I care about. It was how those patients, families and colleagues receive it. And in fact, in the book launch, and I spoke in the Hay Book Festival as well, there were lots of patients and families who were actually in the book, physically there. And I rarely get nervous. So I'm happy speaking. I've spoken in front of lots of people. But that, you know, that was a real clincher. That really, really got me. Just to pick up on two things Stu mentioned, which are so important. The most dangerous thing we do in medicine isn't how we use a knife or isn't what drug we use. It's what we do with our mouths. It's communication. That is the most important and also the most dangerous thing we do. And there's, you know, there's lots of sayings, what is said isn't heard, what's heard isn't understood, what's understood isn't done. And there's so much we can improve on in medicine, as well as other industries, through that means. And I think what Stu's really getting to is sometimes it's difficult to say the most important three words in medicine. And they are, I don't know. And saying that as a doctor and hearing that as a family, especially when somebody's critically ill, is so hard. But the reality is, you know, is dad going to be okay? What's going to happen? Are things going to be okay? The truth is, a lot of the time, we don't know. Yes, we can give stats and percentages, just like the pundits and just like the bookies. But ultimately, the only thing we have, the simple thing we have, is time. And all the complexity of intensive care with machines and drugs and staff, all that does is give people time. Time to get better, time for us to find out what's wrong with them, and sadly, sometimes time for them to say goodbye.
4: What is the issue, do you think, that so many people in your profession have with it? Is it because they're worried about the response from the patients and the patient's family? So, well, you're supposed to know, that's your job. Or is it what is it? What is the gap between telling the truth about what the current situation is?
5: Yeah, I think there's a few things. You know, as doctors and nurses and physios and other professions, we've been brought up on the sciences. We may be, you know, we might have got great A-level grades. We love certainty. We like answering questions correctly. All the multiple choice questions in exams, you know, there's no option there saying, I don't know. You don't get points for that. So it's almost been brought up in that culture. And also, you know, with the internet and data, artificial intelligence, surely there's certainty out there for some things. But the reality is, you know, humans are so complex, medicine is so complex. Yes, we can give statistics, but the ultimate truth a lot of the time is I don't know.
4: That would have helped, I guess, at the start of your experience.
6: Yeah, I'm not saying my experience was, you know, it was a terrible experience, but I'm not saying anyone could have done anything differently. I admire everyone who came and spoke to us and tried to help us. You know, it was excellent. I'm just interested to know. It's just such a tough job to do. I think that's why I was interested in Matt's book. You know, it's so difficult to be technically excellent in such a complex field. To have the answers to so many different things, and then also have the communication skills and the leadership skills to lead a group of nurses, to lead a group of other consultants, to, like I say, I think the skills required to be in that field are vast. I'm interested in Matt's journey
4: to get there.
6: To get there, yeah.
4: Matt, doing a bit of reading before this, there's you've written about a few key incidents in your life where early on in your career in medicine, I think it was a teenager in a gap year who went to Africa, ends up in your care. And that's a key moment, I think, in your decision to try and get to understand why things happen. Is that fair?
5: Yeah, absolutely. So I met a guy called Chris, who I'll never forget. He was a 17-year-old student with the world at his feet. He's about to go off to Australia with some friends with school. And at the last minute, changed his mind and decided, his friends changed their mind, to go to Africa, go to Kenya instead. His dad was never comfortable with this. He even tied a piece of red wool to the roof rack of the car and said, I'll only untie that, Chris, when you're home safely. He climbed up Mount Kenya. He helped children from the local slum climb up to the top of the mountain. His passion was education and children, actually. And when he got down, less than 24 hours later, he was critically unwell. He had severe lung infection, sepsis, and pneumonia. And I met him 6 weeks later in the intensive care unit, where he was still critically ill. Just a few days after his 18th birthday party, we'd had a cake on the unit and the candles were blown out. A few days later, I was in the room when his family were told that Chris was going to die. And for me, that changed me. It made me want to do intensive care as a career, and it made me want to try to answer the questions his family had asked. And those questions were, why him? Why did he get ill and nobody else did? Why didn't the treatments work? And what can we do to help others? I then did some research. I did a PhD in sepsis and infection, trying to answer some of those questions. And actually in the book, there's photos of Chris there, and there's also there's a hidden song lyric in there, actually, which is Chris's favourite song. It's on page 62. Every other word of page 62 is a hidden lyric. Just don't tell the publishers. And the reason that's there is because even in these terrible situations, sometimes darkness can show you light. And in fact, in the years since Chris has died, there's been a school built in his name in Kenya, where there are now children go into who work in that very hospital that cared for Chris. There's a plaque on that school with his favourite song. And there's been a massive campaign led by numerous organisations, including the UK Sepsis Trust, to try to raise awareness of these issues of infection. So, even though, yes, we see these dreadful things, we kneel in the grit with families at difficult times, every time I go onto the intensive care unit, if I'm having a bad day or I've had a tax bill or my tyre's flat in my car, speaking to these families, that pales into insignificance and you realise that actually life is precious.
4: I was going to phrase this as, how do you harden yourself to that? It's completely the wrong question, but how do you allow yourself to continue not to be hardened by this?
5: Yeah, I can't say that perhaps you're not. And sometimes when my friends tell me they've, hurt their ankle or they're ill in some ways, I'm probably not as compassionate as I should be. Sometimes I kind of don't care as much as perhaps I should. At the same time, I can't stand the sight of blood when my daughter's got a nosebleed. So it's not a simple answer. I think, it self-selects a kind of person who, when they see these awful things, it makes you appreciate your own life, actually. So rather than delve into the darkness, it makes you appreciate that life is precious. And I think that's probably the way I deal with it. Not say there aren't times where I come home and I'm sad or I'm cross or I shout at the children or the dog because of something that's happened. That happens. And burnout is a real issue in medicine, as it is, I'm sure, in elite sport, with the way coaches have to deal with failure and troubles, but there's ways in and around that.
6: Do you think your leadership skills, your communication skills, have improved over time, and does the qualification to be a doctor prepare you to make leadership decisions, to be a good communicator, to have empathy, to have all those softer skills that are required to be an effective doctor, as well as obviously the technical skills?
5: Yeah, I think medicine has long had an apprenticeship model. So you do the training in the science and the chemistry and all that, and then you realise actually that's kind of less important and it's all those other skills which are. And that's come through an apprenticeship model. There are now leadership academies, training courses, and more about that in medicine. But I think certainly looking towards the future, as you guys have done with your leadership academies and the way it works in sport, we need to embrace that in a much more robust, structured way. Listening to the previous podcast here, when you put the official words in, I can see where that happens in medicine. I can see where you need to take an emotional response to the family. But then sometimes you need to just stand up in a resuscitation scenario make decisive decisions and be that decisive leader. I don't think we've got the language yet in medicine to talk about that and discuss that in a robust way, especially in clinical scenarios, although we have explored much more in terms of human factors over the last 5 to 10 years, and that's really come into medicine in a big way. But in fact, that work has been led not necessarily by clinicians, but by others. There was a pilot called Martin Bromley whose wife sadly died through a scenario which she shouldn't have died from. There was a complication in an operation. It's an easily fixable complication, relatively, but the people who had the skills at the time to fix it didn't fix it. And the reason for that was the way that they interacted with each other. And Martin, being a pilot, has thrown himself into this world and now has a human factors academy showing doctors, nurses and others how to work together. So I think, you know, there's lots we can learn from industries like Elite Sport, like other industries, really.
6: I was going to ask you about that. Just in terms of the review process, you know, it strikes me that the ICU that I was in, you know, the beds were full, and then one person was in a bed, and then another person came in the next day, and obviously, you know, it's so fast moving. You know, a traffic accident, something happens. Do you get time to pause and reflect and review effectively? You know, in sport, we'd play the game on Saturday, we'd have a review on the Monday morning, and then we'd put that to bed. We'd take the learning, we'd move on to the next game on the following Saturday. But you know, you've got a lot more than one game a week.
5: Yeah, that absolutely has to happen, and the truth is most of the time it doesn't in any structured way. What we do review, of course, are when things go wrong. You know, that's part of the complaints process. We have a root cause analysis. Everything is looked at in detail. But of course, you can learn things when things have gone wrong. But equally, you learn things hugely when things have gone right.
6: Yeah.
5: I've also found that since writing the book and going back to visit patients at home, now that's really tied that circle together for me. It's not something normally we can do. You know, in the prior, a success or an outcome was an empty bed. And an empty bed means either somebody's better or somebody's died. And that's not what follow-up should be. You know, follow-up should be exactly as you've described. You know, looking at it in detail. What can we learn? What can we do better? How can we interact better? And why isn't that there? It's pressure of time. It's pressure of resource. And it's also, you know, I think we have to break those models and sometimes talk to experts and talk to others like you guys to try to bring aspects like that in.
4: Mm. Matt, this seems like a really important way of thinking about medicine, pardon me, and something that actually the entire industry could learn from. Are you finding now, so we talked earlier on about the you were worried about the response. Has the response been decision makers thinking, actually, I need to read this and we need to have this conversation? Is this starting a conversation for you?
5: Yes, certainly. When I go to public events and when I go to book festivals, I'm going to the Bali Book Festival in October, which is going to be a fantastic ability to discuss with other regions around the world. There's the Krakow Book Festival coming up, actually. I've been asked to speak at a couple of non-healthcare events, which is really important. So it's absolutely started the conversation. One big initiative which is started now, partially through the chapter in the book about a lady called Lauren Connolly, who is a lady from Scotland who sadly died through a road traffic accident. She was a junior doctor working long hours, not resting enough because of those long hours, and sadly died on the busiest motorway in Scotland. And her dad has started a remarkable campaign to try to bring in the importance of sleep, rest and fatigue into medicine, especially in the UK, along with other Royal Colleges and other people. So, you know, this is, I think, the way into this. And the thing that will make the most difference, you know, isn't that new fancy drug or that new fancy machine. It's things like this podcast has talked about changes in leadership, changes in the way we rest and sleep and learn from mistakes.
4: There's so much to learn from other industries for sport as well. Is sport open to listening to stuff generally, do you think? 'Cause
6: yeah, I mean, I think the most enlightened and the best sporting leaders I've come across, they are relentlessly looking for, you know, lessons they can learn. I mean, it's interesting, Matt, speaking of the aviation world, I can't help but think about Jim Gavin. I don't know if you were thinking the same thing at the same time. You know, over here, Matt, the Dublin GAA football team is run by a coach, Jim Gavin, who works in the aviation world, and he spoke to us at Leinster about the principles he's applied, the lessons he's learned from the aviation world, and there's no doubt that, you know, we took a huge amount from that. So, yeah, I mean, I think, you know, like I say, the best sporting leaders will always seek out others. But I think...
4: That's fairly recent, I would suggest, is it? Like,
6: yeah.
4: The last decade, is it?
6: Well, without a doubt. But also, I think that the... there's something sport can give back as well, I think, in terms of, let's say, that example of me talking to the, you know, the... NHS in Leeds, the General Infirmary. That was a great example.
4: It's an exterior view, really. It's like people who are undergoing all processes, all businesses, all functioning societies run on a bunch of different processes that are fundamentally human interactions.
6: Yeah.
4: And how we can improve those human interactions. If somebody from outside comes and has a look and says, "You're doing that a little bit wrong. Have you tried this?" Every business, every hospital, every school, every radio station, every media company can always improve from these things. And it seems like it's a very straightforward thing. We just need to be open to the learning.
6: Yeah, open for learning. Make the time for learning. It strikes me that in the medical world, you know, time is so squeezed. You can be thinking, right, well, we're not too bad today, and suddenly the whole landscape changes in 1 hour because of three different things have happened at the same time.
4: Yeah, no, it's true. Matt, I think that both yourself and Stuart are enlightened versions of people in your industry. There is the cliche of the hard-bitten old coach who would have been like, I have nothing to learn. And it's the same in medicine, certainly. We've all seen the God complex consultants of Hollywood, essentially, that has, you know, the cliche has passed into popular culture. It seems like there's a new generation of people who are willing to listen and learn and hopefully implement very significant changes that will have massive impact on how we practice medicine as a society.
5: Yeah, there's still huge challenges. I think you're right. Things have changed from, you know, decades ago with those, you know, big bullshit characters, my way or no way. I think things have changed. There are still big challenges. And we've still got big issues with discrimination and gender parity in medicine. That's a huge issue, not only in my specialty of intensive care, but in many other specialties. That's a big challenge. Learning from mistakes and really having a no-blame culture is a massive thing. Now, there was recently a court case of a doctor in training who was prosecuted for manslaughter, actually, when a poor young chap died of infection, died of sepsis. But actually, there's a litany of problems in and around the place in which she was working. Understaffing, IT failures, lack of staff on the rota. There's a huge element of that. And I think medicine really needs to stand up and, you know, having a no-blame culture where we can learn from problems and not only prosecute problems is a huge way forward. You know, I don't know how far sport has gone in terms of that. There still seems to be, you know, there's always a person, perhaps at fault, and hence they move on or don't move on. But often, you know, I would argue that the reason that the result is X or Y, you know, it's so false to say that that's one person. You know, this is the system, this is the training, this is the pressure it's under.
4: Yeah, I'm laughing. I'm laughing because this is exactly the conversation we had off air before we started today. Stuart was giving out about the quality of analysis. Saying that.
6: I was talking generally about the media, how they narrow it down to one person and one thing. And as Matt has just said, it's never one person and one thing. It's a litany of reasons that victory or defeat takes place. The media like to narrow it down to, it's because of this.
4: A single narrative.
6: Or a single person.
4: Yeah.
6: And or sometimes a coach or sometimes a player. And it's never that. And then, like, that's how my wish, if you like, I would hope that the likes of you guys, you know, you get, let's talk about the detail of the result and why the result happened rather than just the result.
4: Fair enough. On that note, Matt, I wish you every success with the book. It's called Critical Sciences and Stories on the Brink of Life. And you can follow Matt on Twitter. It's at Dr_MattMorgan. Thanks very much for being part of Stuart's Leaders Questions this week.
5: Thanks both.
6: Cheers, Matt.
5: Cheers.
6: Thank you.
4: Yeah, so that was good. What's the best bit of homework that we could all do to become better analysts, Stuart?
6: For you guys?
4: Yeah.
6: Do you watch the game back?
4: Some games, yeah. So it depends, right? So we've got to watch soccer games, rugby games, football games. Yeah. It's
6: okay,
4: so
6: cool.
4: you pick the ones that you watch back. So
6: yeah.
4: I'll watch the Highland Cup games back, and I'll watch the.
6: I think as analysts, not you necessarily, because you're not actually the analyst. You're the guy asking the analyst the question. Yeah. But I'll be quizzing the analyst on. Okay, can you tell me some of the reasons why the victory occurred or the defeat occurred, and I want to understand it from a. From a technical and tactical point of view, you know, so that you're getting into the detail of the reasons why an incident happened, rather than just narrow it down to, well, obviously they're rubbish because they lost.
4: Yeah, fair enough. Stuart, good stuff. Thanks very much.
6: Thank you.
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20: Luke, you're very welcome to Inner Drive. Thanks a million for taking the time to sit down with us today.
4: No hassle, Adrian. How are you?
20: I'm good. This is great surroundings. The Downs. What a club.
4: It's bad that I haven't been here long much in the last while, like, you know, so.
20: I want to spend a little bit of time getting to figure out who is Luke Loughlin. Yeah. So. You're introducing yourself to a stranger. What are you saying?
4: Firstly, this is all quite surreal, you know, stuff like this. Just yesterday, like, gone my day, got up, went to work, went to the gym, and here, you know, getting interviewed about a topic that is important to me. You know, say the resilience part or whatever, but if I was introducing myself to someone I didn't know, I'm Luke Loughlin, I'm 28, I'm currently in recovery from cocaine and alcohol addiction. I'm nearly 3 years sober, I play football for Westmead, I work as an estimator for Ritech in Mullingar. I think they're the facts, I suppose. Then the inner stuff is, I'm an outgoing, shy person. I try to put myself in situations that are hard. I'm very good at putting on a brave face and putting on a show, when inside I'd be quite a shy person. Yeah, it's hard to explain yourself. I suppose when we don't really know ourselves, it's hard to explain. I suppose I'm on a journey to find out about myself. I've learned a lot in the last maybe 3 years about who I am and what makes me tick, and I want to continue that journey, I guess.
20: We're going to pick through some of that over
4: course,
20: the next
4: while.
20: I was interested in your the order of the stuff that you said at the very start there. And I was kind of asking it by way of finding out how defined you are by football. And that felt like, was it third, fourth, down the list a little bit?
4: Yeah, well, like, to be honest, football's not everything. Sometimes I make it everything. That's because my love for it. But, like, it doesn't pay my bills. It doesn't make my family happy. It's amazing. That's something like so special to be involved in, like a team that wants to get better all the time. But you can't be defined by your sport, because like ultimately I'm going to retire someday, and like what will I be known as then? A Westmead footballer, like when I'm 40 or whatever. So like for me, I want to be defined as a good person. Been through a lot of kind of crap, you know, in my own personal life, and I think that's been well documented now. And I think I said first I was in recovery first,
7: Now, if I hadn't come public with interviews and all, I probably wouldn't say that first, but I suppose I said to you earlier, I'm an open book. I don't really mind sharing. It's for the greater good. But I think you want to be known as a good person, with good morals, learns from his mistakes. That's very important to me.
20: You're planning to be 3 years sober in the summer.
7: June. I know what week it's in. Yeah. I can't just fix. So I think it's end of June, start of July.
20: Yeah. An important milestone, landmark goal almost.
7: Oh my God. See what we're doing here would never happen without that. My life has changed drastically over the last years, and so much for the positive. I've done a lot of stuff in my life that I'm not proud of, and I've lots of shame and guilt with, but like, I'm not a prisoner of my past. I really try to learn from my mistakes. I feel like I've been given a second chance, and just want to make the most out of it. I want to try and give back to as much, like, football is a big part of my life, but like, in the grand scheme of things, it's small. Like, there's so much more people dealing with different things that, you know, I just happen to play Gaelic. If Gaelic ended for me, I have a lot of stuff that I can work on then, you know, helping out other people and using my experiences to good nature and, you know, stuff along those lines, you know.
20: Was it May 2021? Is that when things came to
7: an end? Yeah, May 2021, I went into Coomera Treatment Centre. I'd always kind of threatened about going to a treatment centre, but basically it was just saying, oh, I'll go, but it's just to get people off my back. Like, when you suffer with, actually, I don't think I said this, I am an alcoholic. I actually don't mind saying that. It was tough at times to say it. Or an addict, maybe I'll say that, a bit of both, but you suffer just... What you do is you try to manipulate every situation to suit yourself. And that's what happens when you're an addict, is

0: But the next thing for her is like, how can I feel better? So it's just self-medicating again. That's all I was doing for the longest time, was self-medicating. Probably where it comes from, for me, is, so my interpretation of addiction is the need to self-medicate and use alcohol and addiction as a crutch. So I basically, I grew up, I didn't have a relationship with my dad. No, it's okay now as an adult to say that. It doesn't bother me, like, people go through that all the time. But for me, I perceived, so that could be perceived as trauma, like, you know. But then on the flip side of that, so there's like a thing, so there's two kids, all right? So I'll just use an analogy that someone gave me. So there's two kids, their dad is an alcoholic. One kid doesn't drink because his dad's an alcoholic. One kid is an alcoholic because his dad's an alcoholic. So I was always looking for a kind of a validation in my life, and, you know, a fear. I had a fear of rejection, abandonment issues, and these all kind of escalated into my adult life until I found alcohol, I suppose. Probably used other things when I was younger, maybe like just like escape from reality, like a PlayStation, maybe, you know, could be up all night playing. Yeah. And I found drink when I was 14. No, I wasn't an alcoholic at 14, but I loved what it did for me. It made me confident. I was able to talk to girls. I was good crack. I thought it was fun. But I had been chasing that feeling ever since, and I never got it again, ever. And, like, I went through a lot of... I put a lot of people through a lot of harm to get to that. But, yeah, I never got it again. And, yeah.
1: That's a lot for a kid to be trying to process. Yeah. You know, you talked about the abandonment issue with your dad and up and around. That's... You know, you're into the PlayStation. There's probably a lot of kids out there that are in, you know, you're escaping your own thoughts, albeit, you know, it's a significant thing, obviously, that's happening in your life. That must have been, what was your awareness when you were going through that, Luke, in terms of, this is why I'm doing this thing? Had you awareness of that on some level, or was that only laterally that you...
0: I didn't have awareness, but I never thought I was good enough for anything, you know, and that's why when I played sport, that's where I was getting the, maybe, applause that I never got. But self-esteem would have been quite low. I would have got it very hard to connect with people. So something that I think I had from a young age was, like, I could be a different person around different people. And even as my addiction got, that's one thing, you know, I would have been like two different people. So I'd be someone around my mom, then around my friends, I'd be a complete different person. But I didn't get awareness of all of this until I was an adult. I'm still searching for awareness. I have great awareness of myself now. I know what's good for me and what doesn't work for me. But back then, like, there's no way. Do you know, as well then, is my mom and her partner, Brian, and whatever, like, they had three other kids, you know, and I had a roof over my head and I was able to play all the sports I wanted. But maybe they weren't able to recognize what was going on. But, like, maybe it wasn't that serious at the time. But for me, inside, I obviously had wounds that were open, and I just never even talked about dealing with them, or I didn't know how to deal with them, you know.
1: You're craving that thing that couldn't be there for you.
0: Couldn't be there for me, yeah, probably. And then that's where the self-esteem, your low self-esteem, you're not, your self-worth, you're not good enough. Oh, why would someone not want me, or... What makes me different to anyone else? Or, but that sort of stuff now makes me who I am now. And, like, without all that, I wouldn't be here. As I said, I've done a lot of stuff I'm not proud of, and I have shame and guilt and embarrassment over it. But, like, you learn from your mistakes, and you have to. And I know I say, the thing about me is, like, I repeat a lot of the same stuff because it's so important for my life. But, I couldn't settle anywhere I went, anything I did. Like, I just thought I was kind of a mad enough lad. Like, you know, the older I got, like, the drink kind of obviously was a factor for me, and drugs as I got older again, and gambling as well when I was young.

0: hunger, just anything that could probably take me out of my own head and my own thoughts. But I did a lot of stuff in my life. Like, I've been in college a few times. Like, I thought that'd help it. I was in the army. I moved to America. Anything I tried, my problems followed me everywhere. And eventually just caught me. Like, I've been at rock bottom 20 times. You know, say, suicidal or... But you can always shake it, kind of. Like, look, you need to just get on with it now. You just need to... So what I could do is I'd put my head into work, or I'd get into football for a while as I got older, and that I'd self-esteem never let me have it. So I could be going well and I just ruin it all again. Just one bender there over a week, go missing, people looking for you. And like, people get sick of that. Like, I'm 28 now, that's going on 10 years. Like, people are going to get sick of that eventually. So you end up losing people in your life. I'm lucky to the people that stuck around. I'm trying to make amends with them. But I kind of, the last stint, I was 25 maybe, and I don't know what happened to me. It just, normally I'd be able to shake what was going on, and I could, like, you know, a few times in my life I, you know, been in the position I was in, but this time, the last time, that around that time, that May 21, I just couldn't shake it. You know, and I think I went to the vendor for on and off 2 months, and like, not eating, just drinking like all the time, and cocaine.
1: Were you in Ireland at that stage?
0: Yeah, I was in America when I was young, 2014 or that. But sure, it was over COVID, and like, I wasn't really working. I was in the army at the time. I wasn't working like once a month. So all I was doing was partying everywhere I went, and I just couldn't be. I hated myself, and I know that sounds crazy, but like, I just didn't want to exist. I didn't want to be alive. And the only thing for me was to get drunk, because it made things slightly better. But that's just a vicious circle. The anxiety that would come after that is crippling. Like, I remember being in the barracks, and like, I could be in the room for 20 hours of the day. You'd be afraid someone is just going to come into you, like, and like, just sitting looking at a door. Yeah. It's not good. It's not good for someone's mental health. It's hard to say it all, because there's so much stuff going on at that time. Yeah. But I think my mother obviously plays a big part. She never gave up really in me. She felt like I put her through her torture. She stuck around all the time. And that's, I suppose, the unconditional love she has. It's just been amazing for me. And I realise it more and more as I get on. Like, she's a young woman. I don't even think my mum is... I should know. I don't think she's 50 yet, which is amazing for what she's done for me and my brothers. Her partner, Brian, as well. It's been good.
1: That sort of a lifestyle, doesn't, you don't know, often have a lot of people in that circle who are going to say, are you all right? Geez, you're at a low ebb. I can help out. Who, you know, when that was going on for you, you mentioned about like the suicidal thoughts and that aspect of things. Who were you reaching for, or were the people, or were you just trying to nearly deal with it on your own?
0: Yeah, because when you're out drinking, people just see you enjoying yourself. Yeah. You know, and you're like, it's just this young lad, like, you know, sure, that's all he's at. Mm. And like, as well, when I would start drinking, like, no matter what was going on, I'd be in great form straight away. Like, there wouldn't be a bother of me. It's just when it ended, I got it very hard to go home. Like, I couldn't just go out for a night out. It was always 3-4 days. And like, there's a lot of people in Ireland that like can resonate with that. That happens everywhere. Like, you know, a lot of people reach out to me. But I tried to think back. Lots of people tried to help me. And like, there is good people out there. But
1: can I ask you what shape that would take when they would try to help you? What was that?
0: Some people would try and get me to keep coming to sport. So like, there's times I'd drift away, and they would just keep getting me to come, or, you know, just always talking to me, or, you know, like trying to knock some sense into me, you know, that. But I never really understood that there was anything really wrong with me. I couldn't really, of that awareness, I wasn't 100% sure.
1: And then the decision to go into Coonamurra, you've spoken about, seems like a real...
0: Like, just something that springs to mind, it's kind of like a story. So 2019, Jack Cooney was the manager at Westmead, And I was acting up, like, basically, I think I got dropped twice during that league.
1: Acting up is what? Not
0: going out, maybe, and not coming to training or whatever, and been dying or whatever. And I remember I had to watch the Longford game in the stands. He wouldn't let me wear the tracksuit or whatever, but I had gotten in a fight with my brother in the nightclub. Like, I was obviously off my head and paranoid. Do you know the paranoia is, that with drugs is crazy? And like, you got in a fight with my brother. Like, when I can't say it out loud, it's crazy. Mm. But got kicked out of my home place at home, which I was right to. And I moved into an apartment in Mullingar. I gave up drink for 3 months after that, right? I got back on the Westmeath team, got to play in the league final. And week before we played championship, Tottenham were playing a Champions League final against Liverpool, and I just couldn't help myself. I was a week out from getting, you know, I was after doing everything right for 3 months, and I just couldn't help myself. Like, you know, it was like I had to let myself down. I just had to do it. And then what followed then was 3 months where I literally was drinking basically every day. I don't think I played a few championship games for the clubs at the start. And I remember you could see into Cusick Park from the apartment I was in. Like, I would go and watch, but I just couldn't make it. I couldn't get there. I was in bits basically. And start around that time, I think I was eating a pizza a day. I think it was a 10 euro pizza every day. I get it delivered to the house. I wasn't working. I'd work sporadically, like I was working for a plaster. I'd work every few days. And I started to get then psychosis, kind of like paranoia. People were watching me, or people were following me. So, like, that's obviously not good for the head. Like, my mum would be trying to meet me, but I wouldn't meet her at the apartment. I'd have to walk down the canal to meet her. And, like, can you imagine, like, what she's thinking? Like, what's going on, or what sort of drugs is that guy taking? But, that 3 months kind of ended with, I remember being... just been like, this is it, I need to end this. And it's kind of, I can't swim. So I was at the canal in Mullingar, and one of the guards, he's actually was Clonkill manager for Kevin O'Brien, he kind of came and got me with my mum, and she brought me home, and they were like, look, you need to get it sorted. But I never really got it sorted. I just kind of went back into my old cycle of oh sure, it'll be grand, a few months it'll be grand. And she went back drinking, obviously, after oil, and progressed and got worse, and joined the army and thought that had fixed my problems, and sure, that made things worse. And before I went into Kumwira, so that was another 2 years, 2021, I just couldn't shake this. I just wanted to be over. And before I went in there, I think 10 days in bed, where I couldn't get out of bed. Like, my mother, even in her house, you know, and like, that she coming down, like, just checking if I was okay, and like, I wouldn't have washed for a few days. Like, I just couldn't bring myself to, because I didn't care enough. And like, the crazy thing was, she would come down to the room and like, just to see if I was okay, and like, she could come back half an hour later, and I'd have managed to just get a shower, a shave, put on good clothes, and she'd be like, what has just happened in that room? She was like, and I have a lot of like, guilt over the way I made them feel. You know, like, that's not nice. She doesn't even know what's going on. Like, is he pretending? Is he doing this? But I remember leaving a house party with people I didn't even know. I thought everyone was staring at me. So obviously off my head on cocaine. And I went to my friend's house. He was in the army as well, and he was going to work. I remember knocking on his door, and I was like, can I just go to bed here? I was like, I have nowhere else to go. I can't go back to Galway. I can't go back to my mother's house. I just don't know what I'm going to do. And he was like, I'm going to work now, which you can go up to the bed or whatever. And my mother rang me, and she was like, I'm done. She was like, I can't do this anymore. She was like, I have more family members. I have other kids. And she was like, I just cannot do this anymore. She was like, you either get help or she's just like, you're just going to alienate everyone. Like, you know, you don't have too many people left in your life. And I said, right, I'll go to, I kind of just nearly to get her to leave me alone. Like, I go to this place, and the second I said that, she had it organized, I think, in about 20 minutes. I don't know how it must have been. They had it. Because there'd been so many times I said I'd go, but I never did. And, I went home that night, and I'd been MIA at the time from the army for 2 months. And the next day, I stayed at home that night, and a couple of my friends came over and just chatted, and, my brother Josh, who was probably 16 at the time, he was sitting in the bed, and the army was out, and the army and the guards were obviously looking for me. Like, they'd rang my mother to warn her, like, look, this is just procedure, we need to bring this lad back or whatever. And Josh was sitting on his bed, I don't know, playing his PlayStation or something, and he looked out the window, and it was guard cars and army trucks and everything. And I was hiding under his bed, and my mother came down, and she was like, I'm bringing you down to that place now. She was like, this is just madness. Do you know, Sean Adam, my other brothers, they were in America at the time, but Josh obviously being the youngest, like, it's not nice. His older brother, who's meant to look out for him or protect him, you know, he understands how mentally fragile his oldest brother is. And I just remember getting out from under his bed and just looking at him, and fairness, we laughed. Like, we did laugh. Like, do you know, what else was there? But, yeah, after that, I told my mother I'd go down and to Coomera. On the way down, we actually connected. Like, we were very close and always had been very close, but obviously our relationship had been strained with my behaviours and what I put them through.
2: Coomera is the largest voluntary provider of addiction treatment services and residential rehabilitation in the country. Its main objective is the rehabilitation of people who suffer from alcohol, drug and gambling addictions, and it's based on the philosophy of total abstinence and the restoration of confidence, self-respect and sense of responsibility.
0: In my head I was like, oh, I'll try and give up the drugs and I'll give up the drink for 2 years and it'll be alright. That's okay. The way I was thinking. Yeah. Like, when I think now, to that just makes no sense, but that's where I was at. Like, I was like, it was all an act to try and get people off my back, you know, or like to portray something different. But I remember getting down there and we got in. There was a lad at the gate. He didn't have a tooth in his head and he had a gun tattoo on his arm. And I remember looking at my mother. I said, please turn back. I'll do anything, whatever you need me to do. She's like, no, we're down here now. And we got in and I actually failed a drug test in there. And my mother was out in the car and your man goes, you'll have to come back in 2 weeks. It's like, buddy, I won't be coming back in 2 weeks. Yeah. I'm here, like, I can't. There's nowhere for me to go. And a woman came out, Nicola Kelly, she's runs it down there. She's like, no, he seems okay, thank God. Like, God bless her, like. And yeah, that was the start. But
1: that's an amazing intervention at that moment from to allow you to get the care that you needed.
0: Oh my God! Like, imagine if I went back after like 2 weeks. Like, God knows, like, it was hard enough for me to go at that time. And I was kind of around just before I went in. I had thought about heavier drugs, and potentially, I don't know. Like, I never did anything like heroin or anything like that. But I thought about it, like, you know, if I was in this kind of circles of where I was going and the place I'd end up and it was given to me, I probably would have, like, you know. And that's hard to hear, but like, that's where I was at. I needed to feel better. I couldn't get out of my own head. And but I got down there anyway. And actually, funny story, something I don't think I said about me at the start when you asked me what about me is try to have a laugh about everything. And because if you don't laugh, you'll cry. But we got down there anyway, and so you're meant to start. It goes in 2 week blocks. So I was down on a Wednesday. Like, obviously, thank God for the GPA, they got me down. Like, you know, because I was lucky to get in at the time because it's in 2 week frames. But I went in Coomera like the day before. That morning before I went in. Actually, this is a big part for me. Is I kind of made a decision. I was like, look. I couldn't really decide. I couldn't understand if I was going to get well or not. Like, it was always kind of like, oh, sure, that won't work for me. But I was like, I can try and get fit in there. So around that time, I remember everyone was on Instagram doing like bodyweight workouts because nobody had gym equipment around. And so I went on. I had This is about 20 minutes before I left. So I went on to Instagram, because I'd obviously have no phone for the 90 days. And I just wrote down like 30 or 40 workouts on one page. So, and say like the amount of rounds it was, or the time it took a lad that done it to do it. Now, I never really thought any of it. But I was like, right, at least I have this anyway, it might. So the first 2 weeks you're down there, you're in detox, you can't really do a whole lot. And like, that's a scary place, because like, you've people in there that are coming off heavy drugs, and like, you know, I don't mean to be vulgar, but they're like getting sick everywhere and shitting everywhere and withdrawals and everything, and you know, it's scary enough. And like, people are kind of disillusional at that point, like they're almost crazy before the stuff kicks in, so it's scary. And yeah, 2 weeks went by. I remember one of the days in there, I was like, right, I'll try one of these workouts. So it was, I think it was 22 minutes it took your man. I think I was 48 minutes. I was in the middle of two beds, the two single beds in the room, doing push-ups and burpees and sit-ups, whatever. And I was like, this is going to be a long road. And kind of, that, I think that was the start of my recovery, you know, a small way. It was like, I got my mind, kind of ready. I get my body ready and everything. I never really taught sport or anything when I was in there, but started to talk about the stuff I'd never really wanted to talk about. Was I never really had the awareness to speak about. I went in there with an acceptance of, this is it, I'm an alcoholic. It wasn't really hard to say. I kind of knew at that point. But we started to, you know, you're doing group therapy and counselling. And yeah, just opened up. It was tough at times, and especially hearing other people's stories, and like, you'd nearly be grateful for your own problems when you hear other people's, like, you know, people with kids and lost houses. And I don't mean that in a way, but like, you're like, geez, it could have been worse, and could have been a lot worse. But yeah, like, you get up in the morning, you have routine, meditation every day, mass every day. Like, I thought I was going to burn into flames in there at times, you know, like saying mass every day. And but like, it's you actually, you know, you get a job, and it's just to bring you into a routine.
3: Yeah.
0: And just take you out of your own world. Like, there's no newspapers, there's no nothing. Like, got a job as on the security hut in there.
1: What is that involved?
0: So you're actually in contact with people from, say, like dropping in stuff for their family members, or like dropping in the post or whatever. But sure, like, I'd be they drop in something, I'd say, oh, there's some bunch of headers up there, do you know, like, end up with
1: yeah, nothing
0: just
1: to do with me,
0: just pretending I was working there, like, yeah, do you know. Yeah. But yeah, it just brought me back, helped me understand what was going on with my life, and why I felt the way I did. And do you know, yeah, then the training kicked in. I was like, I don't know, it's just something took over me. So I started doing the workouts twice a day, and then did a country lane. There was a country lane, it was 300 metres, so I obviously had a stopwatch. So I knew 10 lengths was 3K, so I was like trying to beat my time all the time. And there was an old man from Monaghan, loved Gaelic. He was waking me up every morning at 5 o'clock. And he'd go for a walk, and he'd wake me up to go out running, like.
1: Wow.
0: And he we'd talk about, so you need to get back to where you're at. Do you know, he was like, I can tell it's in you, the fire is in you. Like, this is a man going through his own problems. But like, I met some people in there that I don't think I'll ever be able to connect with other people like I connected with people there. And I might never see them again. But this morning, actually, so I was looking for that sheet to bring here. It's the only thing I couldn't find. But
1: okay.
0: I found some stuff. So I found my first 30-day sobriety chip, my 60-day. I found some phone numbers from some of them people that I hadn't looked at now in a long time. But yeah, I just started to kick off the training, and something, I started to feel good, obviously, as the process went on. And there was a priest from Rochabridge, Father Liam Carey. He'd spent 50 years in the missions, and he used to come in on a Tuesday and a Wednesday, and he'd be telling me about how the Downs were getting on in the championship. And like, sure, I'd be rare, I'd be mad to go, and how Clonkill were getting on. And he told me that the 2020 final, so in Cusick Park, you could, there was no supporters allowed, but he told me that that place where I used to go and watch the match.
1: The apartments at the...
0: The apartments.
1: Yeah, at the back.
0: At the back. Mm. And like, my mind was just baffled. And he was like, yeah, I've seen you playing that final there. He's like, I'm a Castle man. And yeah, he told me that, and he used to come in and he'd tell me about who was going well and how the Downs were getting on. And
1: you wanted to hear it, like that was energising.
0: Yeah, it was energising me, but he kind of, it was more, I wasn't really a religious person, but he kind of opened my mind to a different way, like, you know, and tried to have me thinking differently. Like, I always thought that the religion was about judgment and God is going to judge you. I'd be long gone if it was about judgment. Like,
1: we all would,
0: yeah. But he showed me a different way of life, and he was very important there. But like, I then started to like think like, oh, you know, like get a chance to. So I did my priorities out. So getting better was one. Started to come to terms that I'd have to go sober for the rest of my life, and that was a life's work. And that was okay. I understood why. Mm. That's what the whole process about.
1: At that point, you had moved beyond. I'm coming here to recharge the batteries. At that point, in your head,
0: yeah, I was like, I am so mentally sick. It's when I thought about my thought processes, even some of the stuff, like, you know, something small, like maybe I seen my mom be disrespected in her life, and like subconsciously, I thought that was normal. Now I don't mean in a physical way, but like maybe even listening to the opinion of a woman, like, and I understood that. Way I was doing it was wrong, and you know, I learned so much in that 90 days. Like it's better than any degree I'll ever get. It taught me how to be a human, how to live the right way. I still, obviously, as I said earlier, have the feelings of whatever, but those negative feelings, shame and guilt, embarrassment, but I suppose I live with them as long as I'm trying to live everything else the right way. But yeah, just the in there then that some other people I met, and I got a lot of people in there training and tried to help a lot of people lose weight. And like, my mother was like, I feel like she, I didn't really want to talk about too much about myself, but she'd sensed the purpose in me, and she was like, hey, we all know you're good at sport, you know, but you're a good person as well. Like, she knows I know you've a great heart, and you're just confused in your life, and as I said, it escalates. But I just kind of, when I started training, like I said, something just changed in me. It just started to get fitter, and then towards the end, like I was beating the fitness influencers' times, and like I started to feel great. But I knew I had to. They kept telling me, like, because you're kind of not really meant to train. Like, I'd go out in the mornings, like either running, and then in the evenings, then I'd go out behind a shed. There was a field. And like, I'd be out, and it was nice, it was summer at that time, and I'd be out in the field, and like, there'd be lads out watching me or whatever, and there was a ex-pro boxer in there as well, and I used to spar with him in there as well once a week, and I used to get the head punched off me, like, but this is what I was like. I was like, oh, I need to get fitter, I need to get better. But yeah, it's just, I'll never be able to put into words that experience for me. Like, it's just,
1: well, you've done a pretty good job of it here. Yeah. I must say, I'm stuck to my seat here. There's seven or eight people in the room, and I'm sure they're in the same boat. It's an incredible story. Are you concerned, maybe, possibly the wrong word, but like, when the sporting career is done, yeah, you're incredibly invested in that now as a lifestyle almost, yeah, right? And there'll be something, obviously, when that is part of your life is done, are you, because you've obviously used it as a transition, yeah, away from...
0: 100%. Like, when I came out of Conwira, like the next day I had a game for the Downs against Kinnegad, like our rivals. Mm. And like, that's what I was building for. And like, just before I go on to that, like when I came out, my brother came home from America, like through COVID, to just see me play. Do you know, like that, he said he was in a room for 2 days. He said, this better be good.
1: Even for that game.
0: Even for that game. Wow. But I remember coming out, and the Downs manager ring me, Stephen Cleary, at the time. He was like, we'd love to have you there straight away, like, you know. And I was obviously a sub. And I remember just sitting on the bench, and like, a bit of me was so excited, like, because this was real emotion. Like, I was like, I was just buzzing. But I remember people looking up, like, literally, this is what people were looking at me like, fucking, sorry for cursing, an alien. Up in the, you know, but I was just trying to stay focused. And Came on, got a few points. It was just great. Like, it was just amazing. And like as I said, there was no fans there. It was COVID still. It was actually a young lad made a TikTok of me running onto the pitch. My brother showed me, so I was like, guess who's back? Do you know the...
1: Okay, yeah.
0: yeah, but just before I go on to that, when I finished, I suppose, the sobriety thing kind of just took off. And football, I never knew, I didn't think I was going to get a chance to play at Westmeath again, and I didn't bank on it, because I had messed around a lot, and there's only so many chances you can give people. But played a bit of the club championship with hurling and football, and got knocked out with the downs. I got a message from Joe, Joe, he's the S&C for Westmeath and Wolfhound, and he said, I'm not promised you anything, but he said, you're going to be off work now for 6 months. He said, you can get ready, like, and you might get the chance. So obviously started training, and gymming became a massive part of my life then, and because it was just, you don't feel bad after training or whatever. But for me, when I finished football, like, I started studying now in the S&C area as well for when I finish. I probably do eventually want to get into working with kids at some point.
1: In what sort of area?
0: Maybe with mental health sort of area and addiction, and maybe kids that were struggling with the same sort of stuff as me. People ask about purpose. I think eventually that's what mine is. I just have such a longing for young people that's what I want to get involved with. But like, as I said, like, I'm still young myself, and I have long way to go. But if it wasn't for, say, the likes of Joe or Jack or whoever, like, Jack gave me the chance, came to me, he says, yeah. Look, he said, I love you as a person, Luke. But he said, I need to treat you like everyone else. So if there's anything, I'm going to help you as much in your recovery as I can. But if there's anything that comes up, I have to hear you. And I kind of accepted that. And I just did everything to letter law, I think, for another few months. Trained twice a day. Thought I'd get the chance, you know. And got back in Westmeath and was going well. And the rest is history for me. Anyway, like, up until, as I said to you, ironically enough, they were playing Wicklow this weekend, and I'm out with a hamstring injury, but I hadn't missed a game since that time. And I love it. I've played through injuries, don't care, you know.
1: Jack, you've touched on it there, and I know you've mentioned before about the impact that he's had in your life. At some point. I don't want to be putting words in your mouth there, but talk to us a little bit about, you mentioned an anecdote there, but anything else you can tell us, obviously, in relation to your relationship with Jack, yeah, so gone obviously from the squad.
0: He's obviously seen me on both spectrums. Like, just the first one is that time I was living in that apartment, I told you I never showed up to train on a Sunday morning, and the boys were training in Cusick Park, and they came up to get me, and I think it was Mick and one of the selectors, Mick Dillon, and there was five lads walking out my apartment, and sure, they looked up the window, and sure, I was up there with a can, you know, like, in my full Westmeath gear. Like, I obviously had the intentions of going, but I just couldn't go. And like, Jack obviously just knew straight there then, but then followed it on. I told Jack that, I said, look, training's not the problem, I'll do whatever I can. He just treated me like everyone else again, I suppose, after all I'd done. I suppose that just shows the good qualities, like, that he was able to give me another chance after giving me 20 before. But we fought from time to time, sometimes as well. Maybe I wanted to be more of a inside forward or a scoring forward, and probably my fitness levels would be like, look, you need to do what's best for the team, maybe play wing forward. And like, that didn't sit well with me at times, but I suppose as you get older, you start to realise that, like, you just do what's best for the team.
1: He took you for breakfast, I think, one day, did he?
0: So that time with the bender, remember he asked to meet me one morning just for a chat. So I went missing from Westmeath, obviously. We played down, and I went missing, and I think I hadn't been a train in a week or something, and lads were trying to contact me. And now, I obviously knew I was drafted at this stage, but I think they were just more worried about my concern, which is grand. And he actually invited me to come back training. And like, sure, I had been kind of strung out at the time. And then obviously I went missing again, and he obviously just wanted me there because he knew where I was, if that was the case. But yeah, I remember one morning he invited me for breakfast. I obviously went drinking the night before and partying or whatever, and I was like, oh, I can't meet this lad. Like, I was still awake. I was awake the whole night through, obviously. I think he was picking me up at 9 o'clock, and like, I looked like death warmed up, like, honest to God, like a skeleton. Like, at that time, my skin had kind of gone, like, a real white, and my eyes had kind of gone yellow. And he picked me up, and we went for breakfast in, I was off the road, actually, time, so he had to pick me up. He picked me up and brought me for breakfast, and never judged, just chatted away about everything, and, like, I couldn't make eye contact with him, just because of the paranoia, and the fear and whatever else. And that might not stick out to him, but I remember that, because in my moment of need, he never judged. And I understand, as a manager, it's hard not to, because as an inter-county manager, like, you're all about, like, you need to find who's going well, and you need to, but he, I suppose he might have always had a soft spot for me, maybe.
1: The easiest thing for him to do would have been sit down and say, listen, Luke, you need to get your stuff together here. Yeah. But he just said, that's not the approach.
0: Yeah. But, like, even I done, as I said, a lot of things in my life, you know, I was wrote off 2 cars drunk. Like, I let people down. I, you know, got in trouble with the law. And some people just see goodness in you. I know I'm not saying I'm the patron saint, but there is goodness in there somewhere, like, and some people have seen it in me. And I hope that if I'm ever in a position, which I do be, you know, my social media there, a lot of people reach out to me with stuff, I hope I can have the same kind of compassion for someone that's in the need. Like, so I find one of my things is I wouldn't really judge too many people, no matter what. It's very hard not to, but it's important for me is to not judge. It's hard not in sport. You know, you see a lad not playing well, it's like, oh, why is he not at this, or why is he making so many mistakes? But like, he could be going through a tough time there, work, he could be under pressure, family. Like, when you get into a team environment, you only see what's going on the pitch, you don't see everything else that goes on with it. And I think my role maybe at Westmead is no, I don't think I'm the leader type, just the talking maybe. I enjoy it, but I think as I get older, it's to, you know, make everyone feel that it's okay, you know, that you've got crap going on, you can still be a good player, you know, you go through a tough patch, but you can come out the right side of it.
1: Couple of things to wrap this section of the chat. Number one, and you've just touched on it there, will you talk to us a little bit about why you tell your story?
0: Yeah. So around the time of the Tarleton Cup, I got contacted by Sinead Hussey to just do an interview piece, and I didn't think much of it at all. Like, just, it was kind of cool. I was sober, we were after winning the Tarleton Cup, and that was grand. And just did the interview, and it just took off from there. And then when I realised the amount of people I was impacting positively, but like, as the human part of me, like, you know, sometimes you get sick of seeing yourself, like, you know, like, and it's not really about, oh, look at me, because that's where sometimes you can get lost. Because sometimes I would have that kind of battle with myself, like, oh, is it look at me? Or, but it's not really for that, because, like, there's times you take breaks off your social media, you don't care, you want to focus on your own life. But like, just like last week, I got a message off a lad that went into Coomera after listening to a podcast I had done, and like, that's what it's all about there. Like, and I just want to have a positive impact for younger people where I'm from. I definitely don't think I'm any better than anyone else. I know nobody is better than me. And I want to, especially Westmead jersey, I want to leave it in a better place than I got it. You know, because it's kind of taboo to talk about this sort of stuff. Now, everyone talks about it now, which is great. But I think people are okay to talk about it, but I don't think too many people will let you into their lives to actually know what's going on. It's kind of brave face type stuff. And like, I don't really care. Mm. In the nicest way possible. It's all on the table now. I'm a big boy now. Not a lot can hurt me. You know, the only people's opinions I really care about are those closest to me. And after that, as long as I know I'm trying to live my life in a positive way, and making an impact on the next generation and doing the best with what I have now and getting the most out of myself, I think that's the real reason why. Because at the end of the day, there's a lot more to life than football.
1: Yeah.
0: And like, if I was on doing this interview to just talk about Westmeath football, we wouldn't have a whole lot to talk about. And I mean that in the best way possible. Like, I love Westmeath, I love it, but like, so much bigger. This is, for me, this is so much bigger than football. Like, you know, it's life or death.
1: So what? Just two on that. Number one, like, what are the things when you say that people are getting in contact with you, whether it's like social media or whatever that might be? What is it that you're seeing that's like? What are the major issues that we have in society at the minute?
0: Young people with cocaine, and obviously, you know, missing work on a Monday, or they don't know what to do, or they don't know who to talk to. That's a big thing. Or they don't know who else to share to. Now, I feel privileged that people share to me, but I'm not a professional. Like, what worked for me might not work for someone else, but fair play to them people from reaching out. I actually have this conversation with my girlfriend. She has a pretty big following on social media, and she says to me, you can't get back to everyone. And I'm like, but I have to. Or at least try to.
1: Because how can I leave someone?
0: How can I, like, I might not be able to help them, but like, at least put them in the direction, you know.
1: What level then are you engaging people with? Like, how does that typically look? Like, what are they asking you? What are you saying?
0: At the start, what I was doing was I was getting way too invested in people's lives and then nearly worrying about too much. But I've just now, I can't let that, because that can affect up here. Yeah. Like, that's all I need now is, you know, a relapse. You know, because I still have thoughts from time to time. Like, even just the Offaly game. 2 weeks ago we played Offaly League, and like, I had put in a good shift of training that night. All I wanted to do was reward myself. So what I did was I had to stay in the house, and you know, but you go to bed and tomorrow is a new day, thank God, and these thoughts, I didn't act on them, they pass, you know, because someone like me thinks, you know, it might be different this time. You know, like, oh, you should be grand now, you'd be able to enjoy a few pints. But the way it is I just think people can relate to a lot of the stuff I said, and it's relatable.
1: Yeah. And are you, like, obviously Coolmore was an unbelievable experience for you, and a positive experience. What's your, like, have you something that you say to people in terms of trying to get them on that? I know everybody's case is individual, and people have different needs.
0: Well, like, I have a guy... I don't mean to be going over time. I have a guy
1: all the time in the world.
0: So he's 81. I meet him once a week. I haven't met him now in a while. He was in holidays, and I'm the type of believer everything happens for a reason. So I was sitting in a cafe in Mullingar one time, and this old man, he was chatting to everyone and he was all go, and his name is Joe, but I stood up to pay for my coffee or whatever, and he just goes, Luke Loughlin. And I said, yeah. And he says, is it? He says, sit down. Come on. I said, what the? So I sat down anyway, and he says, Bronx, New York. New York was common, 2000 and whatever. I was like, what? He says, I was there myself. I lived there for 50 years or something like that. He said, how's Desi? I was like, what's this? So I sat down anyway, and he handed me over his card, and he's a psychotherapist and addiction counsellor, and he just says, ring me anytime. He lives in Appoy, so I coach a few classes in the gym on a Friday evening, and I go to his house after for kind of a mentor. I was going through a bit of stuff there before Christmas, and like, he's lived it, like, he has lived everything, you know. And I think the important is to always have someone. Now, I have great people, like my mom, my family, my missus, whatever, but to have someone like that, like, he was away for a month over Christmas, and like, I can ring him at any time and share, and he's been through it all, he's in recovery himself, and like, whatever I say to him, sometimes I think if I said it to someone else, I might be getting bra and cuffs. But if I say it to him, he completely understands. And like, how I never met that lad once before, and just by chance met him in a, you know, and now he's a big part of my life. Mm. But for people in that situation, I think what's important is be open and honest with your family. I think they're the people that, I know we, it's hard, you don't want to let your parents maybe down or whatever, but yeah, be open up to your family first and engage with them and go from there. Mm. Like, a problem shared is a problem half, big time, like, and the help is out there, like, for people. It's just whether or not you want to engage it. As I said, like, there's a lot more to life than sport. And, like, some people with the problems they have, like, if it's anxiety or depression, like, they can't actually go to work from it. But, like, you can work through this sort of stuff. Like, you know, everyone suffers a bit of anxiety from time to time. We worry about the opinions of others. We worry about if we're doing a good enough job, say, parenting, if we're doing a good enough, if we're doing enough in our lives. But, yeah, I think that's it's what it comes down to is kind of a bit of mindfulness. Mm. And like, mindfulness is a word that's put out, but like, being comfortable in your own skin and not worrying about what anyone else thinks and living life in a positive, helpful way. But when you're in the midst of your own problems, there's no one else's problems. Like, it's always why me and poor me. But when you get awareness and acceptance of something, it's so much bigger. Do you know, you can finally start to see why. You can understand why you're acting the way you are, maybe, or why your brain ticks that way. But when someone has something, you just need to talk to someone about it. And like, there is so many, like, you see, you flick through, like, I love all the kind of David Goggins type stuff, but like, you flick through Instagram and like, just everyone now wants to help now. You know, it can be nearly too consuming at times, but everyone does want to help because that's the way everyone sees that you can live a good life, you know. So,
1: Shane O'Donnell features in one of our episodes as well, and he talks about his experience with concussion. He had a really bad experience with concussion, and he was laid up at it for a number of weeks. But he talks about the first game back where he got on the pitch, and I was just curious about your experience of it, given that you've just mentioned it. His first game back, where the opposition teams that were playing were very mindful of the fact that he had concussion and were very careful with him, which really jumped out, I have to say, as like a what sort of moment for me. What's been your experience since you've spoken openly about
0: this? Some people are great, obviously, like, you know, as humans we want to see people do well, but like, you know, I still get a lot of abuse there and pitches from time to time.
1: Do you?
0: Yeah, but not
1: like,
0: not abuse, but like, some people might call me an attention seeker, or some people might say, now before it was very bad, like, people call me an alcoholic or a cokehead, you know, in the middle of a match or whatever. But as I said, like,
1: this was like club stuff, sort
0: of. Yeah, club stuff is way worse, you know. Yeah. County's not too bad. You don't know the lads.
1: Yeah.
0: You know, you play against the lads, you don't really know them, but from time to time you get someone that says something, but it's all in the heat of the battle, like.
1: Still though,
0: but I do all this kind of work in my own mind to bulletproof me from that sort of stuff, because like, if a few words are going to be able to hurt me, like, what happens if something goes wrong? And I, like, you know, if I can't get over a couple of words, or someone's not going to like me or whatever, like, what happens if something big, if something big happens, like, how do I cope with that? Like, what happens there if, God forbid, I have a accent or something? Or, and like, I need to, as I said, like, recovery is a life's work. And like, they're all just, instead of problems, they're just challenges, like.
1: Yeah.
0: And you can kind of get over anything, like. But the thing for me is, I am after getting my chance to make it right. So I need to do whatever I can to get strong mentally. Like, you look after your mind, the body follows type stuff. Mm. And if you're strong up above, there's not much that can penetrate you. Like, nothing bothers you. Like, you just get on with it. Yeah. Like, as I said, problems are not problems, they're challenges when that's the case. And like, that's where I'm at now. But I have to just be careful that I don't slip into my old ways, because someone like me is like, oh, it should be grand this time, and it'll be grand, or like, yeah. Do you know, like, just an example, like when you win something, like, it's very hard for me, because I get very hard to connect with people, because I isolated myself for so long, and as I said, like, you were a different person to different people, so it's very hard to be your authentic self with someone. But now the people I choose to actually connect with, I can be my actual self around them. And even potentially, like, even when we won the championship with the Downs here, I remember standing on this stage and I was just worried about my recovery. It's like, you know, I went home early because, same with the Talton Cup, I remember walking into a nightclub that night and I just had to go back out. It's like, this is not good for me. It's too many people, and why am I here? There's no need for it. But that's my life now, and like, I'm okay with that, like, you know. But I suppose that's the challenges that are ahead.
1: I'm going to show you a photograph here now, and you can look and get your response.
0: Yeah. Oh my god. Oh my god. Leinster Minor Final against Kildare.
1: The Electric Score. Ireland Leinster Minor Football Final 2013.
0: Yeah.
1: A young fella. Probably 17.
0: I would have been 18 then.
1: 18.
0: Yeah. Would have...
1: had you just scored a penalty?
0: Scored a penalty, oh, yeah. Didn't do a whole lot else. it's crazy. Tommy Carr was our manager. I would have been, at that time, working full-time. And I would have been in a man's world before I was that. So I was involved. I would have been playing senior at the Downs, senior at Clonkill, minor at Westmead. I was involved with everything. But I was, as I said, working full-time. So I was going out after all these games like a man, like, you know. Mm. Or I'd be going for pints for Sunday a few days. But that, at that time, I knew I had the talent. And it was probably more of I was doing it, you know, for the look at me. I didn't really care too much for sport at the time. But that brings back memories. I don't remember much of the day, but I remember around that time, football was everything.
1: Like. Was that your first game at Croke Park or no?
0: That would have been my first game at Croke Park, yeah.
1: And what were you thinking like out there as a
0: I
1: young
0: didn't
1: man,
0: really, sorry. See, at that time, this might sound crazy, but until I kind of sorted out what was going on in my head, I never had many feelings.
1: Right.
0: So like, I was never nervous. Yeah. I was never, because I knew after the game, I'd be grand.
1: Yeah.
0: Whereas now, like, I'm riddled with doubt and fear, and but like, you have techniques to get over it. But back then, I just played, and like, I didn't care who it was. Thought I was better than them. Like, I always thought that, no matter who it was. We had a good team. Don't think there's too many still playing Westmead now. Andy McCormack maybe. Boydou played. Oh, I better not be forgetting anyone.
1: You're rolling out of Croke Park. Not feeling too much about it, thinking, no. Listen, try to be back here. How many times over my career am I going to be back
0: well,
1: here?
0: Well, I never really thought that. I would never have thought about career.
1: Yeah.
0: I was just...
1: Okay.
0: Never, ever, ever. And
1: you weren't thinking this is a pathway?
0: No way. Never, ever like that.
1: Best day in a Westmead shirt?
0: I think the Talton Cup final just signified so much more than winning a medal for me. I was a year sober, I think, that day. Just the emotion of it all. I had never really experienced fans like that. You know, you see people when they win, like, the pitch is crazy and the celebrations after. I'd never seen that in a Westmead jersey and nothing near it. I can't describe Mullingar that. It was bedlam, you know. So that sort of stuff sticks with you, you know.
1: Yeah. So I'm going to skip forward and read a small passage here from an article. Kieran Martin has to be content with a place in the subs bench as Westmeath manager Tom Cribbin hands first starts to Shane Corcoran, Kelvin Riley and Luke Loughlin in today's Allianz Football League opener against Carlow at TEG Cusick Park. Milton Pass, Corcoran is named at the wing-back. Riley makes a debut at wing-forward after captaining St Lomans in the County Senior Football Championship Honours last October. Loughlin joins John Heslin and Paul Sharry in the full forward line after scoring 4 points for New York in their narrow Connacht Senior Football Championship first-round defeat to Roscommon last summer. February 2017.
0: Some full forward line.
1: Paul Sharry.
0: Yeah, Paul Sharry, me and Heslin.
1: Former soccer players, aren't
0: they? Yeah. Yeah, I remember, so I came back from America, I think I told you this, brought me back, and I was back like a week, and we had a game out in throw me back for a trial game. I never knew Tom Cribben, never even heard of him. And we went out and played. So I had been just playing in America. I'd only ran on AstroTurf. She never taught this at all. Mm-hmm. And played against Meade, thinking like if Fitzgibbon Cup or I actually don't know what it was. And they brought me on. I was going, but sure, my legs blew up after like 30 seconds because I'd never ran on grass in that long. So they just had to bring me back off. And yeah. I was like, oh, I don't know. What's
1: that's wrong. It. That's done. It. That's I'm never playing again.
0: So, yeah, but they brought me in and I did a bit of training. I said, I'm lucky, obviously, talent back then. Back then, I was way more like kind of jinky and...
1: Creative.
0: Nah, I was a lot more than creative. I would have just shoot on sight type okay. stuff, you know, and so the time came. I remember starting the league game. I didn't really think, I never thought of career, and I was just living moment to moment. Yeah. Like, you know, I was in, definitely knew I was good enough, but I'd never been in the gym at that stage. Never done it. I remember going to a couple of gym sessions and looking at these lads. I remember looking at like Paul Sharon, like.
1: He was well cut.
0: I was like, I was like that pole there, you know, and like I was kind of like typical young fella, little pudding belly and the freckles, and that was it. But I was fast and skillful. Actually got taken off before half time of that game. Right. Tried to flick on the sideline, like a little Rabona type thing, and I got taken off. And then.
1: Did he take you off because of that?
0: I don't know, no, I wasn't really in the
1: calves,
0: game.
1: The calves were,
0: calves were at me. Then I kind of knuckled down a bit. And we played, they were telling me I wasn't covering enough ground. There was a man there, Evan McDonald at the time, he said, look, you have it, whatever it is. And like, we just, it's a process. You're good enough to start. Now, that was without the gym work or anything like that. You're good enough to play. Right. I think I was maybe 22. And, yeah, we played a challenge game then the following week. And I started that game at centre forward. And going well enough. I didn't really know anyone on the panel at the time. Like, I didn't really have any friends in there or anything, you know. But I was like, oh, I'll make this now. I'll keep going. And they said, right, you're after covering the ground we need you to cover. You got a few points. And then I didn't start against Limerick and came on and scored 2 points. And then I pulled my hamstring after that. And I was just deflated and didn't play after that. I didn't play. I was involved kind of with the panel, but not really. I kind of dropped myself off it. So they were, I think they won Division 4 that year, but I went back with the club, with the Downs. The Downs weren't great at that time, but I always felt like that I could always show what I had with the Downs. Like I always would. And I'd be relishing the chance of like marking a Westmead defender. Yeah. At that time, like I'd love to. I was like, honest to God.
1: Give me a cut,
0: no bother. Yeah. But the Downs, I don't think we might have got to a semi-final that year. And I kind of, the next year, Colin Kelly came in. And in fairness, he believed me from minute one. He told me, he was like, I think you're as good. He's like, you're going to be playing.
1: As good as who? Go on.
0: No, I think you're as good. Leave it at that. You know? But he said, I think you can be playing. He really bought into me and let me play. He mightn't have, like, he didn't really have a buy-in from many players, but like, I played every game at that time. Was good in the league, was good in championship. We weren't really great either at the time.
1: What year was that?
0: 2018. Like he used to even like be letting lads go on a night out and he'd say to me, no day two for you, like, you know.
1: Yeah, yeah.
0: But like that was normal in front of everyone else. Mm-hmm. Like that wasn't really a joke. That was kind of,
1: he was serious.
0: He was deadly serious, like, you know.
1: You bring up the league, so we talk about the Allianz National League. Give us a couple of memories of these. 2019 win Division 3, top in the regulation play. There was three teams, I think, tied in 10 points at the top of it. And then you beat Laois in the final up to Division 2. Yeah. And you set up, you use all your creativity to be in behind the keeper and set up. It was Jerry Egan,
0: yeah. Yeah. So I was dropped for the Longford game and obviously watched that game. So everyone was coming up. I think we played Loud in the last game. So he brought me back. I was training on the Thursday. So you normally know the panel, they'd have a fair idea of the panel on the, say, two nights before training. But Jamie Ganoud, actually, he was cornerback, he did his cruciate. And I actually went well enough on the Thursday night training. And Yeah, he starts me in the game. I was down at like number four or something.
1: Okay. Okay.
0: So I went down, we played against Loud, played well enough. We got a draw against Loud, put us into Leinster final. And yeah, probably didn't really have a great game either. But yeah, the goalie at that time, Graham Brody, came running out.
1: He was up for a free or something, wasn't he?
0: Yeah, turned it over. I think Dennis Croon turned it over.
1: Yeah.
0: Heslin kicked it to me. Went, gave it to Jer. And Jerry buried it.
1: You could have nearly half taken it on yourself, could you?
0: I would have definitely got whipped off.

0: Margins are tiny. Are you internally looking at all that going, we are right there and we know we're about to kick on, or was what came laterally
1: like that Longford game, it's the first time I'd ever seen Jack Rooney lose his temper. Like, never, like, not really like that, you know, like, actually at half time we came in, we were playing shocking, and Jack kind of more animated than normal. I think he hit the table a punch and everything. Now I can't remember much, but I remember getting psyched up. I was like, I'm going to go. Just about to walk out, whipped off. You know, I was taking off. But it's so hard when everyone wants to do the right thing and you're just not getting the results, because it kind of makes you think, why are we doing this? But I suppose you just have to, you have to have the tough talks. Who's not working harder, or what can you do more? But like, we definitely think we're better than the position we're in, but sometimes results just don't go your way. Like, you've a lot of games, and like, it's hard to be on it all the time, but you just have to be. Mm-hmm. You know, and you need panel. I think a panel now is a big part. This year we've brought in a lot of lads, newer lads, and kind of you can see the development in the S&C that they're kind of ready now, and that's a big part of it. You know, maybe last year we might have had the panel to, you know, if a lad is not playing great, be able to drop him for a game. Like, look, you need to kind of buck up a small bit. As well, the league last year, I think, started off against Cavan. And, like, I had this thing called osteitis pubis in my groin kind of stomach. And, like, I was meant to get injections. But, like, Desi was like, you know, I need you just to get through it and talk out. And we come to the decision that we were going to. But, like, I think we had four lads on the bench that were injured. Like, and, like, that's a killer big time, you know. And you want to start new lads and give them a chance, which I think they did last year. But, like, that was probably going to be our hardest game, and it didn't start off well. Like, if we got a win there against Cavan, you know, we could have pushed on a small bit. But I think in the current game, like, panel is just a massive part of it. Like, there's now this new thing, starters and finishers. Everyone wants to be playing. But, like, sometimes, like, even especially around Jack's time, he used to, like, say to me, he was like, if you were bringing, so now I got dropped once or twice, and he used to say to me, like, what if you were bringing on a sub, what do you want him to have? And I'd say,
0: don't be asking me this.
1: And I'd nearly say energy, pace, and, you know, maybe, you know, like, something like work rate. Uh-huh. He'd say, oh, what are three of your best qualities?
0: Oh, no.
1: Do you know what I mean?
0: Yeah.
2: And in 2024, it was finally Westmeath's time. On the 30th of March, they were crowned Division 3 Allianz League champions. They promoted themselves to the second tier for 2025, a success that was years in the making for the team and for Luke personally.
1: That's just the
0: way
1: it is.
0: Was that his way of saying, this is your role today? Or
1: maybe. Well, no, he'd say it to me kind of, you know, that's man management. Like, you know, around that time, I would have been like, I need to be playing. You know, real intense, whereas I'm getting a bit on now, kind of starting to understand myself a bit more that it's okay, like, you know. Now, I want to be playing all the time, but be more reserved in myself. And I suppose just this weekend, not playing, like, to go down, have a positive attitude, you know, really show that even though I'm not playing, I'm still a massive part of it. Like, because there's younger lads there that are training just as hard as everyone, and they're not getting any minutes. And, like, sometimes in training, they're flying, and you're like, geez, this lad could get a few minutes here, but it's just maybe not cut out for him yet, but their time will bide. But
0: 2022 was a year from the heavens. It was an unbelievable thing to experience, and while watching on from the sideline, what a year. But talk to us a little bit about that, rolled in with the fact that, like, it does feel like Westmeath are within a hair's breadth of pushing on to be amongst the best of the rest, let's say, you know, outside of the top 2-3 contenders
1: kind of Division 3 area.
0: There's a bunch there with, like, the Donegals, maybe in the Tyrones, obviously, is giving the, like, there's a bunch there that Westmeath are right at. Is there a feeling that that's something that's achievable over the next couple of
1: 100%.
0: Years?
1: 100%. Suppose you've got a good mix now of a couple of well-experienced older guys, and we've got a couple of experienced older guys, and then we've got new lads coming in every year, which is a big thing. And, like, we've got, like, J.O. is amazing, like, you know, and Desi, J.K., like, we've got everything in place, and we have got talented players, obviously. We were a bit slow to get started, I think, with lads coming back and clubs going long and

0: in Leinster or whatever, and you know, like, we played Loud in the Challenge before Christmas, and then we played the Midtjylland Cup, and like, they basically had the same team playing, and like, we had two complete different 15s. Yeah. But for us, it's definitely Division 2. Like, getting promoted is just massive. Like, I know I'm putting a bit of pressure on us saying that, like, but you have to be striving for more all the time and pushing yourself to get better. Like, what's the point in playing if you're not trying to get better? Yeah. And then, as well, in Leinster, like, Leinster final, it's really is, and see what can happen from there. It's, I would be quite an ambitious person. I think everyone Westmead would be. I think everyone that plays GA at a high level is ambitious, and like, sometimes you need to speak these into existence. Now, I could fall on my sword for saying this, but like, it's what I want, it's what the team wants. But then in terms of that, your personal growth is massive as well. Like, personal growth can be huge for a team. Like, if you've 30 individuals that are working on their weaknesses, say, like, some guys, like, mine is, I lose my temper from time to time. Like, I'm willing to work on that so that training is better. Or you've some lad that maybe is inconsistent in training, he's always working on that. Like, there's a collective of everyone trying to get better, and like, that's just going to in turn just drive the whole thing on. But
1: Very briefly, just a couple of things to wrap up. First of all, part of the Allianz campaign is in relation to Stop the Drop.
0: Yeah.
1: Kids who, particularly girls who are involved in sport in primary school and then the transition to secondary school, it falls off, and also for boys. But your experience of that, like, you're obviously sport mad, you're involved in different sports, but your experience of that dynamic?
0: Well, just, I think, in the inter-county game first, like, if you're a fit, strong man, and you're not the most talented, you can make it. Yeah. You know, now obviously you need talent to somewhat, but like, it's kind of gone that way that good athletes can make it. But I just think sport is massive in a person's development. Hard work, you know, attitude, punctuality, all these things. And as well, just as a, from when I was younger, I think something to relate to that. Now, I can't relate to the girls part of it. Obviously, I don't know what they're going through, and I understand it's a lot harder for girls, because obviously, you know, even you see the intercounty game, crowds at games and
1: facilities,
0: everything. Like, everyone should be given at least
1: an equal chance.
0: You know, and it is hard, obviously, when like, you, I see, you know, my own club there, like, what they do for the ladies is amazing. They're in the county final last year, and like, we didn't even make the group stages, like, you know, but sport is just massive, especially like, you know, you can pull away and kind of half isolate yourself, and but like, the inclusion is a massive part. And I think one of the first things I said was, until you get to adult, who cares about winning? And now I know there's, you'll get some young lads that are on a path to the top, but like, how many won?
1: It's not about that, really.
0: No, yeah. No, there is some young lads that think like that,
1: yeah,
0: but it's not about that. Like, do you know, I see my girlfriend's nephew, he is unbelievable. Like, I mean, the real deal.
1: Is he from Westmead?
0: He's from Westmead. First question. Thank God. Thank God. Hurling on football, rugby now as well.
1: Right.
0: But like, I see him, he knows how good he is, and sometimes they take him off in games and there's no problems. And like, he just knows what it's about. And, you know, they bring on a younger lad that might not be getting game time because like, it's not about winning. Mm. It's about taking part. And that might sound crazy, like, but the inclusion is what it's all about. Like, because you get young people that can isolate themselves, and to be around people all the time, you just learn. You can learn kind of traits. You can learn, like, so I'm lucky, I've three brothers. I was never going to be, you know, I know what being around people is like, and I don't know what I do without that, and going to sport and out playing every day. And it's just a massive part of it, you know.
1: It's worth sticking with. One last quote for you. A leader, confident in himself, stands up tall. Who said that about you?
0: I don't know.
1: Niall Mitchell.
0: Yeah. That's cool. It's cool come from him, yeah. He would be very opposite to me in some ways. I can be quite emotional and over logical, whereas I think he would be quite logical. Like, he wouldn't get too irate or anything, whereas I could be like a demon here sometimes, you know. Sometimes when training's not going right, I could be fit to get into the car and drive off. Mm. And I think, you know, people have just accepted now, one blow up every few weeks is not too bad, but I definitely am getting better at, which is something I've been working at. But he, striving to get better. Like, he's as good at hurling as he is at football. He's a great lad around here. And yeah, we didn't play too much underage together, but we've won a good bit together. And look, hopefully we get to win a lot more. Like, even last year, he was away. So, like, he's as good as a forward in Westmead football. Like, he's the best ball winner in Westmead. He can do things that some lads in the Westmead team can't do. And we're so lucky here in the Downs. Yeah. And Clonkill. Like, you know, I go over there and he's just head and shoulders above everyone else. And he's the type of person, like, you just have to get beside him and get the ball to you, you know. Yeah. So that's nice to hear that from him, because he's definitely those things already. And not to be just putting it back on him, but, like, I would look to him there, especially his temperament, be something that I'd be trying to mimic. Especially when times get tough, you don't see him lose the rag too often. So I suppose that's very nice to hear. And hopefully, you know, as I said, we were here before, around this place. It was like a party here. I'd never seen that many people in this place. But over to Clonkill as well, bring a bit more silverware to the people we grew up with. It's massive.
1: Thanks a million. I don't really think that comes close to covering what you've covered here over the last course of our chat. I think that a lot of people are going to get a lot of things from what you've said, and I'm sure we'll get a lot of comfort from it as well. And certainly in terms of, you mentioned earlier on, in relation to possibly getting into some work with kids and stuff down the track, I think you have an incredible story to tell around that that'll resonate with an awful lot of people. So on behalf of the people who are going to listen and watch this over the next little while, Luke Lachlan, thanks a million.
0: Thanks a million, guys. Cheers. Appreciate it.

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9: It's 1 o'clock. Good afternoon. I'm Jane McNamara. Indonesia has been rocked by two earthquakes. The latest, measuring 6.6, has struck off northern Sumatra. At least 38 people were killed in an earlier tremor off the country's eastern coast. It had a magnitude of 7.7, prompting a tsunami warning, which has since been lifted. Darren McCaffrey from CBC News says earthquakes aren't uncommon in Indonesia.
10: It's pretty prone to earthquakes and volcanic activity, but the expectation and the concern is how much damage has been caused by this initial very powerful earthquake, as I said, 7.7, but also the potential sizable aftershocks that we're likely to see throughout potentially today and the days ahead, and the ability of Indonesia to react to all of this.
9: Meanwhile, an earthquake has struck southern Spain. The 5.0 magnitude tremor hit the city of Granada at around midnight Irish time. The quake was felt in nearby areas, including Malaga. Journalist Daniel Pitcher is there.
11: The main epicentre of it was in Granada, which is outside of the Malaga province. But inside of Malaga, it was felt as well. The tremor caused an awful lot of damage to buildings, and a level one emergency was activated by the local government.
9: A motorcyclist has been killed in a crash in County Galway. The single vehicle collision happened on the N83 Clare Galway to Tuam Road at about 11:40 last night. He was pronounced dead at the scene and his body has been taken to University Hospital Galway for a post-mortem exam. The road remains closed for a forensic examination. Gardaí are appealing for witnesses. Half of counties still have less than 10 GP practices or clinics signed up to provide medical abortions. Figures provided by the HSE to chair of the Oireachtas Health Committee, Social Democrat TD Padraig Rice, show there were 495 GP contracts to provide abortion services as of July. Each contract can cover a number of doctors within a practice or centre. The Irish Independent says fewer than 10 have signed up in Cavan, Kilkenny, Laois, Longford, Mayo, Monaghan, Westmead, Wexford, Sligo, Leitrim, Roscommon, Carlow and Offaly. And Lewis Capaldi has teased a new album. The singer says he's going to work on it after the summer. The new release will be his third album following the success of 2019's Divinely Uninspired to a Hellish Extent and 2023's Broken by Desire to be Heavenly Sent. That's it for now. More in an hour.
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9: Rather cloudy for a time today with isolated showers. Generally dry, however, with hazy sunshine developing away from Atlantic counties. Highest temperatures 15 to 23 degrees. 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
14: And you are welcome, folks, to Off the Ball Saturday here on News Talk. John Duggan with you through to five. Hope you're doing great around the country. What is coming up on the show today? Well, the Premier League is back next Friday. The Championship is underway across the water. There are FAI Cup matches here at home this weekend. The first football Saturday of the season is underway between 3 and 5 here on News Talk. We're going to have the ex-Republic of Ireland international Keith Tracy and the former League of Ireland and FAI Cup winner Owen Heary live in studio to talk about the beautiful game, preview the Premier League season. It's been an incredible week for Irish athletics and swimming. Multiple medals won on the track and in the pool, and it's not over yet. We're going to hear from Mark English and Rashid Adeleke, and we're also going to speak to Sport Ireland's Institute's senior strength and conditioning coach, Martina McCarthy, who's played a big role in Rashida's success. We'll speak to Martina just after two. Lots more on the show to come as well. All the championship scores and everything else in the world of sport to bring you up to date on. And we have Monaghan's finest, Shane Hannan, and Mayo's finest, Cameron Hill, with me for the news round this afternoon. Good afternoon, gents.
15: Afternoon, lads. How are things?
16: Good afternoon. I think this is the first time I've been in studio with you, John, since Mayo claimed Sam.
14: It is, and we'll get to that.
16: We'll get to that, okay.
14: Definitely going to get
16: later
14: to that.
16: Later on.
14: Yes, yeah. It was in my head to ask you about that.
16: So. Okay, very good.
14: But I do think we need to talk about Kate O'Connor first, do we?
17: Yeah, why not? Brilliant stuff. I've really, really enjoyed watching all this over the last number of days. I mean, Thursday night was just epic. For those two races to have occurred within, what, 20, 25 minutes of each other, we were just finished basking in what Mark English had done when Rashid Adeleke's race started, and it was just immense. And, yeah, so proud of both of them. I think we all are. And it's epic. Like, Mark English goes into that 800-metre final as the favourite, you know, particularly when is it Bergen, his rival, pulls out very late on.
14: Also, he set the championship record, which had been standing for 48 years. But then you're wondering, is he going to follow that up, or was it just one of those things? And it was easy, really. It looked easy for him.
17: It did.
14: This is a strange thing to say about a championship final.
16: Mm-hmm. Absolutely. When you think of the semi-final disappointments that he's had at major championship over the last, obviously last year at the Worlds, but even I was listening just because, curiously enough, it was almost 2 years to the day since he did his kind of Paris debrief interview with Off the Ball Breakfast in 2024, and he'd come off another semi-final disappointment at that Olympics too, and you just thought there was always talk around, is he going to continue and is he going to go beyond 2024? And he went to the Worlds last year and it happened again, but he won his first, I think he was the first Irish male athlete to win a Diamond League race earlier this year in the 800, and sets that European record as well. He said, listening to that interview back this morning, as well as Shane and Cullum's interview with him after the gold yesterday, he said, I don't enjoy anything more than running 800 metres. And it exhilarates me, was his basic point. And this is a guy who's a doctor, whose job is incredibly intense and exhilarating, and he's still doing what he loves and getting rewarded for it. It just felt so, so right on Thursday. And I was trying to think about why it struck me so much, or why it resonated so much with me, both the 30 minutes between Mark English's final and Rashida's. And I think we have a lot of exposure to soccer and rugby and Gaelic games, and to a lesser extent golf.
17: The big three.
16: For their on-field and their in-game sort of performances. You don't necessarily get that with the likes of athletics or swimming or gymnastics, with Reese coming up this week in Zagreb. So for better or for worse, we just don't see it enough on TV. So we're incredibly reliant on these people being characters and personalities, and they uphold their end of the bargain all the time, because they are fascinating when you talk to the likes of Rashida or Kate O'Connor or Mark English or Reese McLenahan or Mona McSherry. They're so giving. So it almost comes as a shock when you see them in a major championship and realize that, oh my goodness, they're actually exceptionally good at what they do, and they're incredible sports people. So we'll talk about Mayo in a few minutes, I'm sure, but this one resonated. I was actually more tearful watching on Thursday, because I've completely fallen in love with these characters and these athletes over the last while. And to see them achieve something on a European stage with so much more to come, with Worlds next year and obviously LA 2028, your heart is lifted. You're so buoyed by it.
17: Yeah, it was so interesting. Like, even chatting to Mark yesterday, and I kind of asked him, we'll play some of it later on in this hour, but, you know, does he get involved in the psychology thing? Because Daniel Whiffen has often spoken about it. He doesn't really utilise sports psychologists. I kind of said, Mark, and he said, I don't really lean into it much. But then he proceeded to say, before the final the other night, he went out and bought a notepad and pen and wrote down 15 times, "I am European champion." You know, talk about visualisation and willing things into existence.
16: You do that before the crappy quiz, don't you?
17: Every news round on Saturday, I do that. I am good enough and all the rest. But it's just amazing stuff. And Rashida, we know she's so boisterous, and she's brilliant in her post-race interviews. And both of them are just such talent. And Kate O'Connor is like immense as well.
14: So she's in the gold medal position now.
17: Yeah, she is. So just to bring people up to speed on what's been happening with Kate O'Connor, she's made a very strong start to the second day of her heptathlon campaign at these European Championships. So today, she achieved a personal best in the long jump, 6.55 metres, to sit third in the standings after the five events. That was just 6 points off the leader, Annika Kaelin. And then in the javelin, she added another 863 points with a throw of 50.16 metres after event six. So she followed her final throw, but finished third in the event. And her lead is now 51 points ahead of the 800 metres decider at 7:45 p.m. tonight. So to win gold tonight, and thanks to Cathal Dennehy, who's of course athletics journalist guru, he has explained to us what she needs to do to win gold tonight in that 800 metres, which will be the final of these events. Kate O'Connor just has to finish within 3.5 seconds of Oosterweegel, 4.9 seconds of Doctor, and 7.3 seconds of Callan. So she has that lead, so it's just given her a little bit of a comfort blanket, and according to those in the know, it puts her in the box seat for the gold medal tonight. So look, 7:45 p.m. Just no matter where you are, watch that 800 metres tonight.
14: It's been pretty much her best, apart from the shot put, which she acknowledged just didn't go her way yesterday. Yeah. But everything else has been
16: three personal bests over the first six disciplines, with the 800 to come tonight, is incredible. You think of who she's in the field with, like looking at the leaderboard when it was flashed up on TV there, Katarina Johnson-Thompson is well down the pecking order. Sophie Doctor, the world indoor champion, is third. Kate O'Connor, you can balk at a Commonwealth Games gold if you want, and because it's not as high as a European gold, or maybe it's not worth as much, but she's coming in red hot form and has attacked this. Her first throw in the javelin today was class. Just the roar she gave out, and the roar she gave out after getting a PB in the long jump. She's on one, and it's just class to see someone. I've always said it, that I love seeing someone in a procession on Masters Sunday, just kicking ass and taking names and storming towards that green jacket. And it feels like this, where it just feels like Kate O'Connor, she's irresistible.
14: Well, the resilience to say, oh, look, the shot put didn't go my way, but I put that behind me in seven disciplines, you're not going to get everything right and everything. So that says a lot about her mentality, doesn't it?
17: Yeah.
14: And like, what the world has done for her.
17: 100%. And I think she's 25 years of age, but she seems more mature and older even than that. Like she's, and it feels like she's been around for a while. Like she's just, because she's been competing at such a high level for so long, but... Remarkable how she can put the shot put behind her so quickly, and even last night chatting to David Gillig afterwards, like she's so calm and composed, and she says, I'm just going to forget about it tonight and try and think of other things, get a good night's sleep and focus as we watch. And we're going to keep an eye and keep people up to speed on this 4x100 men's relay as well, because the women have done the job. They're in the final. 20-1, the Irish women finally landed that final baton change, and the result is a new national record of 43.13 seconds. The previous best was 43.73. So a place in the European final for Lucy May Sleeman, Kira Neville, Sarah Leahy and Lauren Roy. So congratulations to them. They were in the box seat waiting to see if their time was going to be enough. And it was ultimately after the second heat. And now we're watching the men's relay. Bori Akinola, Sean Agbogbo, Marcus Lawler and Israel Olatunde as the men look to hit a good mark here and a good time in the first of these, or the second of these two 4x100 metres heats.
16: Yeah.
17: So we'll see what happens.
14: In Birmingham.
16: And great that they're in lane eight. Really, really soft bend, and you've someone on the outside that you can measure pace-wise. So it's set up really nicely for the Irish men here. Just on the women, their baton change between first and second was reviewed,
14: right,
16: as to whether it had fallen outside the mark. So it was kind of tetchy as to whether they might be disqualified, but it seems like they're through. So absolutely brilliant. And it seems like both teams in bonus territory here.
14: This is the news round here on Off the Ball Saturday on News Talk. Shane Hannan, Cameron Hill with myself, John Duggan. And we're watching the 4x100 men's relay, the semi-finals at the European Athletics Championships in Birmingham.
17: Looks like a glorious day as well, John. In fairness, the heat in Birmingham.
14: Irish fans have been great this week to go over in their droves too.
17: Huge, huge. And Ireland in the second, now we're in fourth position at the moment here. Yeah.
16: Will that be enough?
17: That looks like fourth. So now it's a case of, similar to the women, see what the time is. So Italy winning that 4x100 metre second heat, Germany in second, Belgium in third. So the three of those qualify automatically. Italy with 38.5 seconds. And now we wait and see what the Irish time is.
16: Don't forget, John, Rashid Adeleke could fancy joining that women's team for the final.
17: Yeah, wouldn't be a bad addition, in fairness. Waiting just to see the hot seat at the minute.
16: Attention, it's in. They're in.
17: 39.13, so it's enough for Ireland. They're ahead of Turkey. So Turkey
16: season's
17: eliminated.
16: Best.
17: So Poland and Ireland, the two that get through in the box seats. So Ireland with a season best of 39.13.
14: Is that official?
16: Those are the official results there.
17: The result come in, yeah.
16: So
17: yeah.
16: Season's best, 39.13. Brilliant.
17: So the men's and the women's through in the 4x1. It's incredible. I mean, 4x1 is one of those disciplines that's it's so difficult, and the baton change is key, but to get through to a final, I think, for both.
14: Did you ever do it yourself, lads?
17: Years and years ago.
16: Oh, I did a 4x2 kilometre relay a couple of weeks ago as part of our run club, BMO run club. Shout out to everyone there today. They're doing another event this afternoon. Relays are tough, man.
17: Yeah.
16: They're
17: so
16: really,
14: didn't
16: really
14: mess
16: difficult.
14: With the baton or anything?
16: I didn't. No. It was very much a kind of, the DAP.
14: Where were you in the order?
16: I was second.
14: Right.
16: So not the anchor. They were just like, but you're running with people who take this incredibly seriously and are serious runners. So you want to acquit yourself well.
14: Mm.
16: And I run 5 and 10Ks regularly. I just thought, I'll up the percentage here and go a bit faster.
17: Mm.
16: 2 kilometres trying to run it is like agonising. I have a newfound respect for any athlete who achieves anything of substantial note, because gosh, it is really difficult.
17: I was in a 4x100 relay team when I was younger that got to the All-Ireland Finals in Nina, down in Tipperary, in the indoor wooden boards. We won the Monaghan Championship and then third, I think, in Ulster. Squeaked through to the All-Irelands. It was just it's an enjoyment thing, really, when you're that young and you're going down to Tipperary to take part. And I was leg three, I think, probably the weak link of the group, to be honest. But you just want to get your run done. Don't mess up. Pass over the baton and give the baton to the fourth lad, who's obviously the fastest in the team, usually. But that's incredible stuff. This is brilliant, lads. Look, if the two 4x100s can get through to the final as they've done, and if Kate O'Connor can go and win a gold medal tonight, what a day this would be. Just to bring people up speed and everything else happening today. So we've mentioned Kate O'Connor. We've mentioned the 4x100 relays. We're both now through to the final. Today's other action in Birmingham, David Kenny finished 6th in the men's half marathon walk with Oisin Lane in 11th. Sarah Healy and Sophie O'Sullivan secured their places in tomorrow's women's 1500 metre final. The heats earlier, Sarah Healy qualifying in 4:08.12 to qualify 2nd, and Sophie O'Sullivan with 4:08.88 qualifying in 5th. Unfortunately for Jodie McCann, 4:14.63 back in 13th. 14th and in Heat 1 did not qualify. But congratulations to Sarah Healy and Sophie O'Sullivan through to the final. We've mentioned the 4x1s as well. While this evening there is Jack O'Leary's 10,000 metres final and Andrew Coskren's medal race in the men's 1,500 metres as well. So plenty to keep our eyes on.
16: I had to take a double take earlier when I was watching the half marathon results come in, because from Spain, the winner today was Paul McGrath.
17: Oh, wow. There you go. From Spain.
16: Yeah. Irish grandparents and Scottish parents, so Scottish Spanish, but
17: It's like Che Guevara Lynch, yeah. There's a lot of, they have this.
14: You should get there with Paul meets Paul.
16: Paul.
17: Yeah. There's something in that, I think. But look, we'll keep people up to speed and everything that's happening. As I said, 7:45 is the big one tonight if you want to stick on the TV. At for the 800 metres, Kate O'Connor, the final event of that women's heptathlon on this day too. The other times, the men's 10,000 metres with Jack O'Leary is at 8:25. The men's 1,500 metre final with Andrew Coskren is at 9:07 p.m. tonight. The men's 4x100 relay, by the way, final, now that they've qualified, is at 9:33 p.m. And the women's 4x100 relay after that as well, so...
14: 9:48 for that.
16: Yep. It was a lovely touch today on BBC's coverage when they were talking about the 1500 meet, when they were talking during the 1500 metres heat, that the commentators said, we're all thinking of Ciara Magee, and that was something that struck me a couple of days ago, is where everyone is thinking about her as the reigning 1500 metres European champion and how her progress is going. I know Shane Keegan's son was running a lap with her at the National Track and Field Championships on Sunday in Santry that weekend. And it's just tinged poignantly. But her thoughts are always with her as well.
14: Absolutely. Sixth, we were there out of that age in terms of time.
17: Very good.
14: In that men's relay, 100.
17: And taking that, and like looking at the times, look, a medal is very, very unlikely tonight, but just to get to a final and look, hopefully compete in the final, get fifth or sixth maybe, and you never know.
14: Like if we were sixth best in Europe in soccer, we'd be doing all right, wouldn't we?
17: Yeah, 100%.
16: Yeah.
17: And do you know what? Batting, as we said, lads, batting changes can go disastrously wrong, and not to wish ill on anyone, but you, some of the top teams, if a batting change happens to go wrong, you can push yourself up the pecking order a bit.
16: Just don't finish fourth. I can't deal with another fourth place finish in Irish athletics.
14: What about these swimmers?
17: Yeah, a busy morning again for the Irish swimmers at the European Aquatics Championships in Paris. So fresh from claiming bronze last night, Mona McSherry this morning won her heat to go through to this evening's women's 50 metres breaststroke semi-finals. McSherry won her heat in a time of 30.37 seconds, which was the fourth fastest qualifying time overall. Ellen Walsh has qualified for the semi-finals of the 200 metres butterfly. Walsh already, of course, has that gold in the women's 400 metres individual medley. Came third in her heat in the women's 200 butterfly heats. Walsh's time of 2 minutes 11.81 seconds was the ninth fastest time overall and sets her up for a busy evening with a place in that women's 200 metres individual medley already secured. Tom Fannin will progress to the men's 50 metres freestyle semis. He has progressed, finishing fourth in his heat in a time of 21.85 seconds, the ninth fastest qualifying time overall. So plenty of medals of all colours.
14: We're eighth in the medal table at these European Championships.
17: That's incredible, isn't it?
14: And Kate will win a medal, so...
17: Ahead of France, you know, ahead of some big countries there, even Portugal, Turkey, Ukraine, like Ireland are punching above their weight at this European Championships, and it's great to see. And hopefully after tonight, with a touch wood, another Kate O'Connor gold, it could be even higher.
14: The championship is underway. We knew last night, Wolves, Blackburn 2-2 draw, Bolton 2, Preston 0 at half time. At
16: big
14: the moment.
16: Day. Big day for Mason Melia, could make his debut for Lincoln City.
14: Yeah, and go to Middlesbrough.
17: Yeah. Just to mention those other fixtures, 3 o'clock, Norwich, West Brom, Stoke, Swansea, Bristol City versus Millwall, Middlesbrough against Lincoln, as we said, Charlton Athletic versus Derby County, Portsmouth against QPR, and at 5:30 this evening, Sheffield United taking on Birmingham City. Yeah, and as you mentioned, John, we already had one game last night, Raul Jimenez scoring on his Wolves' return to get a 2-2 draw with Blackburn. The Mexican rejoining in the summer on a free transfer, injury time spot kick for him. Blackburn had been on course for a surprise victory when they went 2-1 up through Andre Gudjonsson. So that's the championship action today.
14: What we got domestically?
17: Yeah, well, three more spots up for grabs in the quarterfinals of the FAI Cup today. Drogheda United will be hoping to avoid a shock when they go to College Corinthians. Colin Buick's club, his old club, College Corinthians.
14: All right.
17: And David Myler is also in Cork there. Dundalk also faced a potential banana skin against Castlebar Celtic. And Sligo Rovers welcome Kerry FC to the showgrounds. Last night, Derry City, Waterford and Galway United all advanced in their third round ties for Derry. Well, it's been a turbulent time off the pitch for them, but Michael Duffy and Tyler Smith were on target in a 2-1 win at First Division UCD. Waterford kept alive their hopes of lifting the cup for the first time since 1980, beating Athlone Town 2-1, and Galway United overcame Bray on penalties to advance to the last eight.
14: Ferran Torres will have himself in the history books forever because he scored the winning goal in the World Cup final, and he's now joined PSG from Barcelona for €50 million, the reported fees. So transfer is obviously taking place
16: on a daily basis at the moment.
17: Yeah, and September 1st is the deadline. So look,
16: yes,
17: even a week or 10 days into the start of the Premier League season, we might see some moves still happening. And Atletico Madrid also confirming the signing of Christian Romero from Tottenham on a five-year deal. The Argentine defender confirming his departure last night with the usual social media post admitting to not always being, quote, perfect at Spurs. They received £34 million and a 15% sell-on clause included in that deal as well, John.
16: Never has a transfer made so much sense.
14: What's that phrase played in the Fifth Amendment? That's what I'm going to do here right now by Christian Romero.
17: Thought you were going to use the don't let the door hit you quote. Yeah.
14: No, I'm a bit nicer than that.
17: You are nicer than that, in fairness, yeah.
14: Now, young man, tell us what happened. Did you go to the final?
16: I didn't. My brother went, Jammy Gate.
14: Did you watch it?
16: I watched it at home. And you know what? I was delighted that I did, because you got to live with it. There are a few moments really that you're glad you're enjoying on your own, because I think being there in the moment would have been so overwhelming that you wouldn't have been able to take it all in.
14: Well, anyway, I think you would have done it would have been great.
16: Yeah, absolutely.
14: You're from Brafe.
16: Brafe, yeah. So
14: where is Brafe in Mayo?
16: About 5 minutes outside of Castlebar.
14: Okay.
16: So great small club. I think they won their opening game in the Mayo Senior Championship against Balladreen last weekend. Grew up next door to Matty Ruan, one of the stars of the Mayo team, just down the road from the O'Shea's. So great little club, dominated by local rivals Castlebar Mitchells in terms of playing numbers. And I was saying to the lads on Off the Ball Breakfast a couple of days afterwards, once I'd kind of calmed down and became less hungover than I was, that I don't remember seeing Matthew play all that much when I was younger, but you could always hear him, because rain, hail or shine, he was outside kicking balls up onto the roof tiles to practice his kicking and fielding night in, day out for hours and hours and hours on end, just practicing and honing and mastering his craft. And it's been phenomenal.
14: Did you go down?
16: I didn't go down. No, someone had to deliver the sports news at 6:30 in the morning the next Tuesday. But my brother also went down to that, and he came back on Tuesday evening at like 9:00 in the evening. I asked, how was it? He said, I just need to go to sleep. It's been so overwhelming. I'll tell you later. But you're talking about this week and Rashida and Mark English and everyone, the whole country's been mobilized by that and rejuvenated. But that's international sport. I haven't seen anything outside of an international sport that's so been universally praised around Ireland to that extent. Even people in Kerry are saying, listen, fair dues. And the party continues, I think. It's going to continue on until we have to eventually relinquish Sam Maguire, which I don't think Mayo will be. Maybe that mightn't happen. Maybe they'll just keep it forever. But that's brilliant.
17: Bumped into a man, and I always think of him when Mayo win these games. He's seen so much heartbreak over the years. A man called Sean Morahan, who lives in Monaghan, but he's from Lewisburg, and his son Evan will be good friends with my younger brother. And, he's been there for all of the painful days and come back up the road to Monaghan to sit in the pub and talk about the pain. And he said, I met him during the week, bumped into him in Monaghan town. It was actually just after the homecoming for Aaron McKenna. And he was talking about the fact that he was walking into the match last week, walking down the road, Jones's Road, and thinking, I'm going to be walking out of here with that pain again later on this evening. And he said he couldn't believe it. Like when the game finished, it was disbelief. It was like Mayo people looking around, like asking themselves, this just happened, like almost not allowing themselves to celebrate because they were afraid that the result would be overturned or something crazy would happen. And, his son put up a nice video of him just bawling, crying in tears in the Lower Cusack at the end of the game. And he just, the days after, he said, were a blur. And I asked him, how many times have you watched the game back? And he said, 6. He says, I've watched the full game back 6 times. I've seen the highlights about 60 times. And he's watched the last 3 minutes probably 100 times. Mm. It's amazing.
14: It's a big county and it's a coastal county and there's a wildness to it, obviously with the weather at times. And for Mayo people to drive around or go or in public transport or whatever way they get around Mayo, to think that they're driving around the home of the All-Ireland champions.
16: Mm. Absolutely. I'm almost willing to relinquish my title of Mayo's finest on the news round, John, because they are Mayo's finest.
17: Mm. It's very kind of you, Cameron.
16: Yeah, no, almost. I'm not there yet.
14: I can just think, though, people coming home for Christmas, and there are probably people now who want to come home now to Mayo for Christmas.
17: Mm.
14: And to have Christmas Day and to have that feeling of just fulfilment and mainly belonging. I know this from following the Clare Hurlers when they broke through in 95 and everything. And that was 81 years.
17: Mm.
14: But they didn't have the heartbreak. Well, they did have it in Munster. They lost 11 Munster finals because Munster was a prison they couldn't get out of. But I think it's the journey that they've been on since 89 to now. And all the people who very sadly didn't get to see it.
17: Yeah. But I think we're all living.
14: Because really, for nearly everybody, because very few people do remember it, it really is the first time most people in Mayo have experienced this.
16: Oh, it's Italia 90. That's the level of excitement and brilliance and acknowledgement that it will never feel as sweet again.
14: No, the white shirts is something about that as well.
17: Oh yeah, got to stick with that. They got to stick with that for big games.
14: The white kit, but it's wearing the same kit in 51. There's something about that as well. I know, and there might be people out there go, oh, "Why are you still talking about this?" Because it's got a magic about it. Because I haven't been on the radio since the final day on the weekend shows.
16: Imagine not loving sport.
14: But there is a magic about it that is transcendent and I think bigger than most would like. Lovely to see any county win on All Ireland, but bigger than most All Ireland wins.
17: Oh, it's a sporting moment of the year, the same way Troy Parrott's goal was the sporting moment of the year probably last year.
14: Rory winning the Masters.
17: Rory winning the Masters. But we've been spoiled, in fairness.
16: But that's just a testament to how amazing 2026 has been sporting wise. Like, we're talking about Mayo, we're talking about how many medals we end up with from the European Aquatics and Athletics. We haven't even touched on the absolutely amazing Camogie final that was served up between Cork and Galway last weekend. I mean, it's just been so captivating. And honestly, if we have more moments that mean we get to talk about that World Cup less, I'm all here for it, to be honest.
17: We're all living vicariously through Mayo. Like, as someone from a footballing county in Monaghan that has never won an All-Ireland and has only been in one final, like, I was emotional at the full-time whistle. We were both in here, John, but like, just, and the celebrations that ensued since, we're all just watching it with jealousy, but also with awe that it's finally happened. And it's, look, there's an ESPN documentary or a Netflix documentary or something in this. Just remarkable, remarkable story.
14: I think as well, one thing to observe is really the generosity of these Mayo management and players to give their time so freely to people. Andy Moran and his players, that they've been very open about sharing their experience with everybody, whether it's speaking to the media or like, you know, sharing it with fans. And that's been quite rooted in what the GA should be about.
17: Yeah.
14: So what else we got? We got golf news.
17: Yeah. Mentioned the
14: ordinary
17: golf.
14: Ordinary time.
17: Yeah, indeed. Scotty Scheffler taking a three-shot lead. Yeah, who cares? Scheffler with a three-shot lead into today's third round at the St. Jude Classic. The world number one moving to the top of the leaderboard at the FedEx playoffs event on 11 under par with the second round of 61 last night. Rory McIlroy had bogeys in the 17th and 18th holes as he slipped back to four over par at the midway point of the tournament, while Shane Lowry comes into the weekend at one over. I know Rory and Shane run holidays together there recently, looking switched off.
14: Were they?
17: I think so, yeah. I think I saw social media videos, the two of them enjoying themselves. And I think it was Ibiza. They're maybe in the nightclubs and stuff. But you need to switch off. And something like that, I guess, just switches off for a while.
14: Because you think about what we're talking about, the sporting year we've had. Like, next year, we've got the Ryder Cup in Limerick and we have the Rugby World Cup. I mean, it is a lot to look forward to.
16: Absolutely. The Women's World Cup as well.
14: Yes. Well, hopefully,
16: if we're
14: FIFA.
16: If we're on speaking terms of FIFA.
17: Yeah, we'll see what happens there. Just to mention quickly another couple of last stories. Forgive me, forgot to mention the football as well. Athlone Town holding a 3-point lead at the top of the SSER Tristy League Women's National League table ahead of today's games. Last year's double winners host Sligo Rovers this evening. Galway United go to Waterford this afternoon with Cork City hosting DLR Waves. Peamount face Shamrock Rovers. Wexford play Treaty United and Bohemians take on Shelburne. And of course there's racing in Dundalk and Tramore today as well, John, but I know there's a pile beside you, John, we want to touch on within the news round as well. So for listeners, John has brought in with him today, it's essentially a show and tell of sports memorabilia, programs.
14: Well, I'm cleaning out the old family home at the moment. So, I don't think we've talked about this in 2 years because people go, what are you doing? What are you talking about? Some people just don't care about this stuff at all.
17: I love the sports memorabilia.
14: And other people do care about it. And I just want to ask people on WhatsApp, 0879 180 180. Because the last time we did this, 2 or 3 years ago, members, what's the most treasured or interesting piece of sports memorabilia that you have? Like, as I said, some people are no interest in this. They just want they just move on or they don't keep things. But other people do, as maybe a part of a memory of something magical that they were at. And especially in the digital world now where everything's on your phone, you get a digital ticket. And maybe people have changed their kind of consumption patterns. An old good friend of mine, his son got a photo with Bruno Fernandes this week.
17: Oh, lovely.
14: A selfie, like, so that,
15: is maybe the way things are done now. But
16: was he one of the kids that ran on?
15: No. This is a Carton House in Dublin during the week. So maybe that's the way things are done now because he can't get a physical. There's no physical ticket now for the Mayo All-Ireland.
17: Yeah, true.
15: A win, which is an interesting thing. So maybe the program might be more important, or there might be other things that can attach you. But I like literally going through the attic, I just found some stuff that I hadn't seen in years. Like Roy Keane's first ever game for the Republic of Ireland, which was the 1991 friendly international against Chile.
17: Brilliant.
15: Which had Paul McGrath on the front cover of the programme. And then, funnily enough, when I started off my broadcasting career, there was a football tournament in Dublin because there was a lot of... I don't know what people kind of made of this Leeds-Man United game during the week. Mm-hmm. But back in 1998, there was a similar thing called the Carlsberg Trophy, which had Liverpool, Leeds, Lazio and St. Pat's in it.
17: Wow.
15: And they all played at Lansdowne Road, the old Lansdowne Road. So this is not the first time this kind of thing has happened.
17: Mm.
15: But there's other stuff in there. Jack Charlton's World Cup diary, signed photo of David O'Leary. The soccer magazine, I don't know who's behind this, but November 1987, picture of Liam Brady in the front after scoring against Brazil. D-Day for Irish soccer, November the 11th. Who would have thought that Gary Mackay would have scored against Bulgaria and Ireland would be going to the Euros and first ever major tournament and then everything that happened subsequent to that. But this is the magazine, the Irish soccer magazine from November 1987, before everything happened. It's like the beginning of time for Irish football and the international stage, and then the magical magic carpet ride that Jack Charlton would bring us on. And very poignantly and very sadly, found this in mint condition. Shoot magazine was a magazine which Match was another one that came out for football, young football fans in mainly the 80s, 90s. I still don't know, I don't even know if they exist anymore.
17: I think they're still going, John. I'm nearly sure.
15: Because obviously
17: I've
15: tuned out of it. But they used to come out on a Thursday, but it would always be meant for the Saturday. So this week's edition was for the 15th of April, 1989, which sadly was very tragically was the Hillsborough disaster.
17: Mm.
15: And the Shoot magazine for that week. The All-Ireland final from 2001, Galway and Meath. The Heineken Cup final 2003, Perpignan Stade, Toulouse, if I got that right,
17: yeah,
15: Cameron.
17: Yeah.
15: Mm-hmm. Sticker albums, FAI Cup finals, but it is just, Roy the Rovers comics.
17: Oh, the Roy the Rovers stuff, class. The condition of them, John, is, as they would say in the industry for magazines, mint.
15: Yeah.
17: You know, you've kept them, they've obviously been in a safe place and a dry place.
15: Yeah, they have been, yeah, but. Just interested in listeners out there, were you at a particular game that was very, very, like a Mayo fan, a treasure moment for you that you have a piece of memorabilia from? Do you have like a piece of the pitch from 98 if you're an Offaly fan at Croke Park?
17: Mm-hmm.
15: Or the old Anzen Road pitch or anything like that? 0879 180 180. Are you a man for any of this?
16: Dad has a programme from the 1999 Rugby World Cup at Lansdowne Road, which features a young Brian O'Driscoll in the squad, which I think is pretty cool.
15: Yeah.
16: I love things like that. My brother does work down at the Aviva Stadium sometimes as a steward and has been very, very studiously collecting half and half scarves. We have basically everyone they've played in the Six Nations. We have a load of international friendlies. We've got some of the college football classic ones in there. I think we've a United Bilbao scarf from a couple of years ago. So it's slowly, slowly growing. It's the warmest department in the world, but it's cool. It adds a lot of color.
15: Things to collect as well.
16: Yeah, instead of programs. Interesting.
17: I've been a collector of a lot of these bits.
15: Now, why are you a collector?
17: I just love it. Like, when I was a kid, I got obsessed with autographs out of nowhere. And Dad, in fairness, has collected a lot of Match programs over the years that I held on to. Like, I remember even the World Cup, Jack Charlton's World Cup diary, when I was down at my late grandparents' house in Dunmore and Galway years ago, I found a copy in good condition, signed by Jack Charlton to my grandfather, to Tom. And then later on, I got it signed by Paul McGrath and Paddy Bonner when they were on a visit to Monaghan. So as a kid, but then like I remember as like even they were at Fenway Park, the Red Sox were renovating the ground at one point years ago. And they said, if anyone wants a bit of the red dirt, just send us an email, and sent them an email and got landed about 3 weeks later in the post, a little bag of the red dirt from the plate at Fenway Park, which I still have at home. A snooker cue signed by Ronnie O'Sullivan and Jimmy White and John Virgo. At home as well, which you got in person a few years ago from the three lads.
15: Sign a snooker cue?
17: It's hard done, but the marker, you have to be very small with your signature, but looks great.
16: Yeah, and very careful, all that varnish.
17: Indeed, yeah. But you can't use the cue thereafter, you know, but, and then the pride and joy, I think, is I have a boxing glove signed by Muhammad Ali, which was given to me by Gene Kilroy, his manager over in Vegas in, was it 4 or 5 years ago? Myself and a few friends went over there and stayed at the MGM Grand where Gene used to work. And we went to his house. He took us out for dinner. It was incredible, like the stories he was coming out with. And then right at the end of the day, he just hands me this glove and he said, Mohammed signed a few of these for me before and you can take it home to
15: Would you ever sell it?
17: No, I don't think I could, but, for the right price, John, and down the line, if I had to get the daughter into college or something and, you know, needed the money, then maybe. But yeah, I just love all that crack and the autographs, like from Roger Federer to, Edmund Hillary, the first to climb Mount Everest. And there's a lot of autographs sitting at home, but yeah, I just love all that.
16: Very cool. Would you ever wear a signed jersey?
15: No, I have.
16: Isn't that just sacrosanct?
15: It's a strange one. I wanted to get a signed Tony Kelly jersey for my aunt, who was ill, and he was very, very kind to do so. And then she passed, so I have the jersey, and it was given back to me.
17: Mm.
15: No, I would never wear a signed jersey. Mm.
16: Yeah, I think there are things that are sacred.
15: Yeah. Mm. Steve Hodge sold his Diego Maradona jersey from the Hand of God game.
17: Oh yeah,
15: because he swapped shirts, the England's international Steve Hodge, for £7.14 million in an auction.
16: Brilliant,
17: incredible. The money involved in some of these things is. I saw recently was it John Charlton, Jack Charlton's son was. The family were facing a hefty bill, a tax bill for having his World Cup medal. If they wanted to sell it, or even if they wanted to keep it, they were facing like into the hundreds of thousands of a tax bill if they wanted to hold on to this, which is remarkable and a bizarre situation to find themselves in. But yeah, the money involved, sometimes you see these things crop up at auctions and it's insane. But yeah, I love it. I don't have your autograph yet, John, but I'll add it to the collection.
15: Neil Armstrong, because you're a moon man.
17: Oh yeah,
15: we all know this. Anybody that's kind of running a job here, you're a moon
16: huge
15: man.
16: Huge week for Shane with the eclipse.
15: Yeah, moon man.
17: Yeah, true.
16: Wow.
15: But he refused to start. He stopped giving his autograph to people.
17: Yeah. 1994, I think he sat in his last autograph.
15: Yeah, yeah.
17: He lived till 2012. So
15: yeah.
17: His autograph is worth a few quid because of that.
15: Yeah. Well, I suppose in 500 years' time, he'll be remembered, like when they're doing the history books. I mean, he's one of the very few that will be.
17: Yeah, true.
16: There's a great letter I saw online once from Steve Martin, the comedian, who someone asked if they could send an autograph to him, and he sent back a boilerplate letter with "Dear," and then just person's name. You mean a lot to me. Thank you for showing your interest. Signed, Steve.
17: It's incredible. Yeah. But I remember, like, even years ago, getting an autograph off Donald Trump, 2008, wrote to him. And he was
15: You got Donald Trump's autograph?
17: Yeah, and he was just the presenter of The Apprentice at this point. Obviously, there was no talk whatsoever about politics.
15: And is it like the way you'd see it?
17: Oh, it's the squiggle. Yeah. But it's an aesthetic signature. It's like, yeah, so
15: right,
17: random ones. Yeah.
15: Make Hannon great again.
17: Yeah, exactly.
15: 087-9180-180 if you've got any treasured memorabilia or interesting artifacts from sports that you'd like to maybe share us your story about. Love to hear from you throughout the show today. But we're going to get more reaction to what's been an incredible week for Irish Athletics. We're going to hear from Mark English and Rashida Agaleke between now and 2 o'clock at the end of this news round. Cameron, thank you so much for now. Shane will be with us after the break. This is Off the Ball Saturday on News Talk. Remember, we got Football Saturday as well to come between 3 and 5, the first show of the new season. Just let you know at the moment it is Bolton 2, Preston 0 in the Championship. We're back after this.
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15: Welcome back to Off the Ball Saturday here on News Talk. John Duggan with you through to five. I just knew when we started that memorabilia conversation that the place would go mad. And the WhatsApp number has kind of got on fire. So 0879 180 180. You're going to get to them about half two. Just go through maybe people's interesting stories about things they might have in the attic or whatever. Or

0: Yeah, and fair play to him because it was just over 12 hours after he had won this incredible 800 metres in Birmingham and in doing so became the first man to win a gold medal for Ireland at the European Athletics Championships. So moved into that first place inside the final 100 metres, surging past Marino Blaudek, the Croatian who had gone off fast with a time of 1 minute 45.26 seconds. And finally, European gold after those bronze medals in Zurich in 2014 and 4 years ago in Munich as well, and had been favourite ahead of the race. But to go and do it then, the Letterkenny man, was quite incredible. So yeah, we spoke to him, myself and Colin Buhig, just after Off the Ball breakfast yesterday for the show. And he was very good with his time, in fairness. And this first clip, you'll get the full thing back, of course, if you're a subscriber to the Off the Ball podcast. But this first clip is Mark English talking about how he saw the race going himself.
1: It was as I envisaged after 400 metres into the race. I didn't think Atawi would lead it from the gun. I don't know if he actually thought that either, or if he just found himself there. But I knew that at some point Blaudek would lead it, and it was just a matter of following him. And then I thought another athlete would come up on us at 300 to 200 metres left in the race, but they didn't. And it was a smooth ride from there, to be honest. So yeah, it just worked out really nicely. It wasn't the most chaotic race for me, and yeah, it always helps when that's the case. Yeah, there's a fulfillment of sorts to know that, like, I've at least achieved something in terms of winning a title. Like, I always wanted a title. I knew I was capable of doing it. And 16 years ago when I medaled at European Youth Olympic level, I won the gold medal back then. I haven't reached the top of a podium internationally since then. And like, I knew my talent over the years was good enough to get back there. So yeah, to finally get back there, it's like a moment where I can kind of look back on and say, you know, I've achieved something here that I'm really proud of. So yeah, for me, for the coaching staff and everyone who's put work in over the years, it's a nice moment for them all.
0: Yeah, nice moment for them all. Mark English there talking about how he saw the race himself. Just, he's such a calm figure, Mark English. And I was interested, John, to ask him as well about psychology.
2: Yes.
0: Because it's something that you think some athletes dip into psychology more than others. And I put that question to him. Have a listen. How important is the sports psychology aspect to you, Mark? Because I know some athletes it's more important than others. Daniel Whiffen has spoken about how he doesn't really utilise it. But for someone like yourself, trying to turn those silvers and bronzes into gold like you did last night, like, did it take much mental strength? Like, we had Cal Dennehy on the show this morning, and he said you're a very mentally resilient athlete anyway. But do you dip into that sort of arena?
1: I don't really dip into it much, to be honest. I think I saw a post about, like, just trying to reinforce positive thoughts in your head before a race. So I went down into the shop and bought a refill pad and a pen, and I just wrote, "I'm European champion 15 times before going to the track." So yeah, maybe that's a little sports psychology, but yeah, it's thankfully it all worked out.
0: So you just wrote it down 15 times, stared at it, and that was it. Put it away.
1: Yeah, I did. It was more to convince myself that I've done this, even though I hadn't, and maybe people think I'm deluded, but it's reality now, so it's brilliant.
0: Can you hear the Irish support at the time? Because it clearly, when you were called out, your name was called out, and you run out onto the track, the Irish support seemed absolutely massive, and we saw videos from afterwards where you're mobbed by a few young kids as well. Does that have an impact? Can you hear that at all? Or are you just in a mode where all of it is shut out during the race?
1: No, you definitely do feel it. And on the start line, you know, when you hear that crowd roar, you're thinking, well, what are the other athletes thinking here? Because I know if I had heard that and I was a Spanish athlete, I'd be thinking, I can't really mess with the Irish guy there is today. It just means a lot. And like, whenever you come around the 400 meter mark and you hear the crowd, it's like an anesthetic for the pain of suffering on that last lap. It's brilliant. I can't really put it into words. It's the best Irish support I've ever had in a race. And yeah, it was amazing.
2: You said it felt more Irish than British.
1: Yeah, it certainly felt that way. I don't know if it was that way, but it felt that way to me. And yeah, I think that's just testament to Irish supporters turn up in great numbers to every event, be that in the world or European stage. But I think with it being so close to Birmingham, it was just an extra special occasion. It was probably the closest home championships we were ever going to get. And so yeah, I had to make it count.
0: Fascinating stuff. Yeah. Even just the doctor's description of the fans cheering down the stretch, like an anaesthetic for the pain and suffering towards the end of the race. Like, incredible. And just the fact that he wrote down, I am European champion 15 times before the race, you know, before he had actually gone and done it, is remarkable. Sort of visualization. Seems like such a simple thing, but it's not really. Not all athletes are doing these types of things.
3: Because you'd wonder at 33, as you think of how many more chances have gotten this.
0: Yeah.

0: pressure was massive, and he was favourite. You know, so that to then go and do it and execute his race in exactly the way you thought he was going to, you know, kind of tuck in behind a leader and give himself a really good chance with 200, 250 to go, which he did. And we know he's a good kick, but the question was, could he go and do it again after, as you said earlier, the championship record, you know, earlier? So he just went and did it, and it was so impressive. Cool, calm and collected customer, it has to be said, Mark English. And obviously a lot of it is for his family. And we also spoke to Mark, and you'll hear in this clip, a little bit about that and what it means to those around him as well.
1: Your dad, Joe, was interviewed last night as well, and he spoke about his own emotions, and he also referenced, I think, your granny and his own mother back in Letterkenny, who'll be 100, I think, years of age in October. Like, it must be so special knowing that those people back home and your family members and those close to you are watching, and you know, you're making them so proud, I suppose.
2: Yeah, my granny back in Letterkenny, and my grandfather passed away in 2015 as well, was a massive supporter. He would have got to see the first two medals that I won, so yeah, to do it for the two of them, and for my other grandfather and grandmother who have passed away as well in Portlaoise, it's been amazing. Yeah, and I know I've got a lot of great support throughout the country, even in Mayo as well. I know they won the All-Ireland recently, and it's great to have a connection to that county, and to obviously Donegal and Roscommon, and yeah, like, I've had support throughout the country, so it's been amazing.
3: Were you able to soak in Rashida Adeleke's silver?
2: Yeah, I got to see her finish the last 50 metres of the race. I wasn't sure if she was happy or not whenever she crossed the line, but then I asked one of the guys after, he said that she's elated, so it was that was good. And you know, we got to see each other after the race and to congratulate each other, so yeah, it's brilliant.
3: You said there at the start that you're on about, what is it, 3 hours sleep overnight. How did the rest of the evening look after you won?
2: I just came back to the hotel, and well, there was nowhere to get food. I still haven't eaten dinner since the race last night, so I need to go get food at some point.
3: Someone get this man some food.
2: Yeah, no, I haven't. So I haven't got breakfast either. So I'll hopefully get re-energized at some point before midday, and yeah, we'll take it from there.
3: Is it pure adrenaline is the reason that it's difficult to sleep after that?
2: It's more the caffeine, to be honest. I took like 300 milligrams at like 6 p.m. yesterday, so it's in your system for about a day. Yeah, so it's like that, maybe a little bit of the adrenaline. And yeah, it's a good problem to have, though, I think.
4: The words of Mark English, who was speaking to Shane Hannan, who's with me, and Colin Buhig on Off the Ball Breakfast yesterday morning, the European champion for 800 metres gold medal.
0: We let him go off and get some food then, because in fairness, he said he hadn't eaten, and 3 hours sleep because of all the caffeine he had to take before the race. Remarkable what they put their bodies through, you know. And obviously there's the adrenaline of having won and stuff as well that impacts the sleep. But last night on the show as well, Owen Sheehan was joined by, one of his former coaches, one of Mark English's former coaches from the Finn Valley Athletic Club, Patsy McGonigal, someone who was name-checked by Mark after that race the other night on television. And Patsy explained here to Owen when he realised Mark English was the real deal and his speed at 400 metres.
5: Well, I'll tell you what. When I realised that he was the real deal was when he was about 16. And we were in Tullamore, underage national championships. He ran the 400 metres. And on that particular day, I forget the time now, but it was a serious, serious, serious 400 metres return. And in that particular race, he set a new Donegal senior record. And, you know, I remember thinking on that day, and that day alone, this fella can go a long way with his speed. And indeed, on that, with regard to speed, other than 800 metres, I remember as team manager in Zurich, you know, where he got his first ever 800 metres medal, you know, the following day or so, we had qualified for the 4x4 relay without Mark. And I remember putting him into the relay team, the 4x4. I remember calling a team meeting and telling the boys, there's a bit of a debate, sure, of course there was, but I told them that he was going into the relay team. And in fact, in Zurich, he ran the fastest split. So, you know, that was then. What year was that? That was
4: 2014 was Zurich.
5: Yeah, that's right. And then, you know, that was that. So there was that element of speed always there. And then, of course, he was transferring that to 800 metres as well, of course.
1: Yeah, Patsy McGonigal there speaking to Owen Sheehan last night. The first coach of Mark English, who of course was 800 metre gold medalist during the week. And Patsy also spoke to Owen about Mark English's approach to his race on his journey to gold.
5: The answer he gave you would be the answer I would anticipate from him, you know, and I would anticipate that he would figure most things out himself. Sports psychology wouldn't be one of his big priority things, and you know, I always regarded him as somebody who would be able to get himself up to do whatever. And indeed, you know, in terms of what came up there as well about the races and the race tactics and studying up the opposition, he would always put serious thought into all of that and all of that planning of all of that. And one of the things, again, from that conversation that you guys had with him was that, at that 250 to go, he looked so good. And I was shouting at the TV, don't go. Hold. Because it always is the confidence coming off the bend, that final bend. So just wait. And he had that patience, you know. And that's probably something he's learned as well, because I can't recall what major championship it was, but I remember thinking, oh God, he's jumped off too soon. So basically, you know, he had it to a T last night, and his experience and his patience paid off down that back straight. He held and he had enough confidence to hold, you know.
6: 16 years since he's been atop a podium at a championships. That's a long old wait.
5: That's a long wait, and that's some consistency, and that's some focus, and that's some desire. And it's a long time to dream. You know, what does that say about him? That's a serious statement, you know.
1: Yeah, Patsy McGonigal, the former coach of Mark English, speaking to Owen last night in the show, John.
4: Absolutely, yeah. Thank you, Shane, for the moment on Off the Ball Saturday here on News Talk. Just to let you know, Bolton 2, Preston 0 in the Championship, 70 minutes on the watch. We're going to keep up to date on all the scores during Football Saturday between 3 and 5. Now, to do anything in life, it is important to have a team around you, as we know. Now, one of the people who helped Rashid Adeleke on her journey to silver at the European Championships this week was Martina McCarthy from the Sport Ireland Institute. We're going to chat to Martina more about these European Championships after the news.
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1: It's 2 o'clock. Good afternoon. I'm Jane McNamara. Indonesia has been rocked by two earthquakes. The latest, measuring 6.6, has struck off northern Sumatra. At least 38 people were killed in an earlier tremor off the country's eastern coast. It had a magnitude of 7.7, prompting a tsunami warning, which has since lifted. Darren McCaffrey from CBC News says earthquakes are not uncommon in Indonesia.
2: It's pretty prone to earthquakes and volcanic activity, but the expectation and the concern is how much damage has been caused by this initial very powerful earthquake, as I said, 7.7, but also the potential sizable aftershocks that we're likely to see throughout potentially today and the days ahead, and the ability of Indonesia to react to all of this.
1: Meanwhile, an earthquake has struck southern Spain. The 5.0 magnitude tremor hit the city of Granada at around midnight Irish time. The quake was felt in nearby areas, including Malaga. Journalist Daniel Pitcher is there.
3: The main epicenter of it was in Granada, which is outside of the Malaga province, but inside of Malaga it was felt as well. The tremor caused an awful lot of damage to buildings, and a level one emergency was activated by the local government.
1: A man has been arrested in relation to the death of an inmate at Wheatfield Prison in Dublin. 39-year-old Brendan Grahan, who is from Tala, was found dead in his shared cell on Thursday night. Gardaí launched an investigation and have since arrested a man in his 40s. He's been questioned at a Garda station in Dublin, where he can be held for up to 24 hours. Half of counties still have less than 10 GP practices or clinics signed up to provide medical abortions. Figures provided by the HSE to chair of the Oireachtas Health Committee, Social Democrat TD Padraig Rice, show there were 495 GP contracts to provide abortion services as of July. Each contract can cover a number of doctors within a practice or a centre. The Irish Independent says fewer than 10 have signed up in Cavan, Kilkenny, Laois, Longford, Mayo, Monaghan, Westmeath, Wexford, Sligo, Leitrim, Roscommon, Carlow and Offaly. And Jeremy Strong says being tipped to win either an Oscar or a Razzie for playing Mark Zuckerberg may be the greatest endorsement he could get. The Succession actor's performance in The Social Reckoning has already attracted plenty of attention online. He says he would be sad to win a Razzie, the award for Hollywood's worst performance, but reckons it is worth the risk. That's it for now. More in an hour.
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1: Rather cloudy for a time today with isolated showers. Generally dry, however, with hazy sunshine developing away from Atlantic counties. Highest temperatures 15 to 23 degrees. Now you're up to date on News Talk.
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5: This is Off the Ball Saturday here on News Talk. It's John Duggan with you through to five. You've been out of the loop, folks. This is the update regarding the athletics. Kate O'Connor in the gold medal position ahead of tonight's final heptathlon event in Birmingham. So third place finishes in the long jump and javelin already today, leaves her in pole position at 51 points clear ahead of the 800 metres. That is down for decision at 7.45 tonight. So in today's other action in the English Midlands, the women's and men's 4x100 metres relay teams are through to tonight's medal races. Brilliant performances by the quartet in both the women's and men's 4x100. They both finished fourth in their respective heats, the women's team setting a new national record. Also this evening, Jack O'Leary's in the 10,000 metres final. Andrew Coscarin has a medal race in the men's 1,500 metres. Sophia Sullivan and Sarah Healy have qualified for tomorrow's final in the women's 1,500 metres. Swimming-wise, at the European Aquatics Championships in Paris today, Mona McSharry won her heat to go through to this evening's women's 50 metres breaststroke semis. Tom Fannin will progress to the men's 50 metres freestyle semis tonight. There's a big night in store for Ellen Walsh. Already won a gold this week, as we know. She's through to the semis of the 200 metres butterfly. And before that, the Temple Oak swimmer will contest the 200 metres individual medley final, as she won gold in the 400 metres equivalent back on Wednesday. Daniel Whiffen will also be in action in the 1500 metres freestyle final. Soccer-wise, we have the championship, remember, back this weekend in England before the Premier League kicks off next Friday. So Bolton 2, Preston 0 is the latest score, 79 minutes gone. Remember, it was Wolves 2, Blackburn Rovers 2 last night in the opening game. 3 o'clock starts, Bristol City against Millwall, Charlton versus Derby County, Middlesbrough versus Lincoln City, Norwich against West Brom, Portsmouth versus QPR, Stoke against Swansea. All these matches kicking off at 3 and 5.30 kick off for Sheffield United versus Birmingham City. In the FAI Cup, we got one match kicking off at 4 o'clock between Cottage Corinthians and Drogheda. 5 o'clock start for Dundalk versus Castlebar Celtic and Sligo Rovers up against Kerry at 7.45 tonight. In the Women's National League, sponsored by SSE Electricity, we've got a full programme of games today. Cork City versus DLR Waves at 3 at the same time. It is Waterford versus Galway United. 5 o'clock start for Piemont versus Shamrock Rovers. 6 o'clock kick off for Wexford against Treaty United. At 7:30, it is Athlone versus Sligo Rovers. And then at 7:35, Bohemians take on Shelburne. Racing-wise, we have Dundalk and we have Tramore today in Ireland. So at Dundalk, the opening race went to Institute, was the winner of that, the 11-8 favourite. That was a maiden over 5 furlongs on the all-weather. Wayne Lorden riding for trainer Aidan O'Brien at Dundalk. Kind of unusual to have a Saturday card on the all-weather, but we do. And then the second race there was won by Tosca No Can See. No Can D even. Tosca No Can D. And that was a 100-30 winner, and Donna O'Connor in the saddle for that one. So that's the first two races. That was a 6 furlong Phillies maiden at Dundalk. We have the big race there is the Red God Handicap 4:35 at Dundalk, 1 mile, 2.5 furlongs on the all weather later this afternoon, a good handicap. And then we also have Tramore. The first race there is off at 4:50. A big race is at Newbury this afternoon. We got the Hungerford Stakes to come a little bit later on. That is at 3:10 over 7 furlongs. That's a group two. The opening group race there was the group three Jeffrey Freer Stakes. Wine Dark Sea, the 7-2 winner over Table Talk with Dubai Honor, third at 2-1. Hector Crouch in the saddle for Harry Charlton. And the second race there, we'll just give you the result of that when we have it. So that's what's going on at Newbury at Newmarket. Bin Jawar, the odds on favourites, is one of the opener there, the 1:35. At Ripon, the big one is the Great St. Wilfred Handicap. That goes to post at 3:25. So that you know, Carol Cove was the odds on winner of the opening race there. That's what's happening there. Remember, in the golf, the FedEx St. Jude Championship. I mean, Scottie Scheffler, almost a nonchalance really about the 61 he shot yesterday. To get to 11 under par. That was a 9 under par round for the American Scottie Scheffler. Sung Jae-im is on 8 under par. So Scheffler leads on 11 under. Sung Jae-im of Korea, 8 under par. Victor Hovland is on 8 under par from Norway. And Ludvig Åberg, the other Scandinavian player, 7 under par. He's in 4th place. Not been the best of weeks, to be honest, for Rory and Shane. Rory McIlroy tied 64th in Memphis at the FedEx St. Jude Championship. 5 over par. He's actually underway in his third round. And he's 1 over through 3. 5 over par for the tournament. Rory McIlroy is one of these weeks where there's no cut. And Shane Lowry, he's off at 2:55 Irish time. He is 1 over par for the tournament. 69 and a 72 for Shane, who's tied 45th going into his final two rounds. But Scottie Scheffler, the world number one, looking like he's going to get another victory. So we have heard just before 2 o'clock there, if you're listening, from Mark English, who spoke to Shane Hannan and Colin Buhig on Off the Ball Breakfast yesterday. That was the men's 800 metre winner at the European Athletics Championships, the Donegal native. Our other medalist on the track this week, as we know, Rashida Adeleke. And she spoke to the freelance sports journalist Cathal Dennehy in the mix zone after her incredible silver medal finish in the women's 200 metres final on Thursday. Have a listen.
6: Did you beat your mum out there at all yet?
7: Yeah, no, she was bawling and it made me cry because when she's emotional, it just makes me so emotional because she's seen it. She's been on the phone with me the days that I'm really down, and as a mother, she's concerned. You know, as an athlete, you go through hardship, but she doesn't really understand that I am resilient and I can get past it. She just sees the emotional side and she's like nervous and really scared because, again, I'm in America, so she's in Ireland and she can't keep that eye on me, so seeing her crying from joy it means a lot because she's been with me on this journey. So even to have this for her, for all the years that she sacrificed, all the years that she's dedicated to me being successful, I owe everything I am to my mom.
6: How likely did you think, or possible did you think this was 1 month ago?
7: I didn't think I was going to be here. Honestly, when I went to Luzerne and I ran 23, I was like, oh, I'm cooked. But as I said, I just kept showing up. I think I had to put my ego aside a bit because, again, I haven't been an athlete that has faced a lot of adversity growing up. And to have it at this level in my life where there's a lot of attention, there's a lot going on, there's a lot of scrutiny, and trying to block it out and focus on myself and focus on what I can do and continue to believe in myself regardless of what anybody else thinks.
5: That's Rashid Adeleke speaking after a silver medal win in the 200 at the European Athletics Championships on Thursday. Now, that's adding to the 400 silver she won a couple of years ago in Rome. We're hoping to speak to Martina McCarthy, who is a senior S&C coach at the Sport Ireland Institute. She's been working very closely with Rashida for many years, and especially recently getting her into the right, look, with all other people have been helping Rashida to get her into the right place to run the way she did and make a national record there on Thursday in the 200 metres and get a silver medal at the European Athletics Championships. So hoping to speak to Martina McCarthy about the whole journey of Rashida and her own journey, because Martina was an Olympian herself. She's from Galway, and she was at the Sydney Olympics as an 18-year-old teenager in the relay at 400 metres back in 2000. So Martina's had a very interesting journey herself. We're hoping to have her on the line very shortly. In the news round, because I was going through the attic at home, at the family home, and going through and finding all memorabilia, but just by chance, finding stuff I haven't seen in almost 30 years, 25 years, 30 years, and going, wow, I can't even remember having some of the things I had. And just put it out there to the listeners, because some people are interested in this type of a conversation, some people hate it, but there are people who are interested in this type of conversation. And we have got a massive response on WhatsApp, 0879 180 180, because people, I suppose, do attach their memories to maybe an artifact or an item or something that they can maybe rustle up from time to time and put a smile on their face of a great day they had in their lives when it comes to sport and the connection with sport and the belonging you have with people around sport. So the WhatsApps we're getting in here, 0879 180, you're going to read out some of them now, 0879 180 180. Card in touch. I still have the four programmes in the 1991 Meath versus Dublin games. My father also got a hurl from the All-Ireland Hurling Final from the 1996. Belonging to George O'Connor, says Carl. John, you mentioned the Carlsberg Trophy, because there's a lot of talk about Leeds Man United during the week at Croke Park. They set out 75,000 fans. Why was this whole thing about? And I said, well, this is not a new thing, because I was at the 1998 Carlsberg Trophy, which had St. Pat's, Leeds, Liverpool and Lazio playing matches at Lansdowne Road. And one of our texters says, you mentioned the Carlsberg Trophy, John. I was 16, got to meet all the Liverpool players and juries when you could get near them. Have an old copy with all the signatures, none of which I can read. Great times, great tournament. Managed to get Alistair Brownie's triathlon kit back in 2010 from him. Look what have it. He went on to win double gold in 2012 and 2016 in the triathlon, says one of our texters. Have a few copies of Tiger, precursor to Roy the Rovers. The first 30 editions of the football handbook, all from the 70s. Picked them up at a car boot sale when I was about 10 as a retirement policy. Think they're worth about 30 euro today, says Stampy. Thank you for a text about memorabilia. Another one. I've autographs of the Man United team of 73-74 when they played Bohemians at Dalyman Park as part of the Mick Martin and Gerry Daly transfer. Jimmy Conway got me the autographs of the 1975 FA Cup finals, Fulham West Ham. John Robbie got me the autographs of the All Black Ireland 1976 game, all in the one autograph book, which is in mint condition, says one of our texters. The All Blacks Ireland 1976, a long time before Chicago, when we beat them for the first time. Another one, have a ticket stuff from the Shelburne Deportivo 2004 Champions League qualifier. John, I've got a copy of Shoot magazine in which the star letter to Jimmy Greaves letters page, it won £20. It was entitled Fergie Must Go. Went on to say that United would never win anything with Fergie at the helm, says Garrett. Hi, John. Recently found a programme in an attic of a match between Cork Hibs and Borussia Mönchengladbach in European Cup 1972. I was at it. I must say, after seeing Messi, Ronaldo and Ronaldinho live to this day, I've never seen anything like the performance of Gunter Netzer that day. He would do anything with the ball. It was simply out of this world. What a memory, says Dennis in Cork. Thank you so much, Dennis. 0879 180 180 for your own sporting memorabilia memory or moment or thing that you have that's special to you. Well, lads, I managed to get onto the field after Ireland beat Malta away to qualify for the 1990 World Cup. Had a sing-song with Jack, the players, and the Dublin City Ramblers. I have a Celtic track top, which was signed by most of them. Never wore or washed it since, says Don Maloney. Limnook Abu. Another one, Mick Coleman in touch. Thank you, Mick. I see a few seats from the old Hogan stand, which I got when it was demolished. They're now in the stand in our club in Dunmore in Galway. Plenty more memorabilia to go through from people texting in 0879 180 180 between now and 3 o'clock. But we do have Martina McCarthy, who's a senior S&C coach at the Sport Ireland Institute, on the line and has played a big role in the success of these athletes in Birmingham this week. Martina, how you doing?
8: Hey, how are you doing, Howard? Thanks.
5: What has this last few days been like for you, Martina? Tell us about your emotions, first of all, about the week, before we get into any kind of S&C chatter or anything like that.
8: I think the predominant emotions most feel when people deliver on things that you hope they do is relief first, and then elation when it kind of sets in that the kind of seismic achievement that it is. But it's always relief first, because you understand how much it means to the athletes, you understand the work and preparation that goes in, and there's just that moment of relief and satisfaction when it pays off, and then all the other more joyous emotions come in after that.
5: You've known Rashida Adeleke a long time. Maybe you can outline your observations of her journey and maybe the work you've done with her, Martina.
8: Yeah, like, I first met Rashida when she was 15, when she came into the Sport Ireland Institute. And I've said it many times, like, when she walked through the door, just her general physique, her demeanour, everything about her is like she was kind of destined for stardom from a very early age. But it's, as we all know, it's not just an easy linear journey to get to that position. But obviously she had a phenomenal junior career, went to college in the States, turned pro. But through all that time, we continued to work together. Like, I worked with her from maybe 15 to 18 until she left for the States, but we stayed in contact. And anytime she's back in Ireland, I would take all her sessions, always be on the phone giving advice. But over the last couple of weeks, in the lead up to Nationals, she's been home for the last number of weeks and been back in the Sport Ireland Institute, and myself and Ciara McCallion have pretty much worked with her every day in preparation for coming out here. And like, when she arrived home, it was fair to say, and she would say it herself, she wasn't in the best place, had been carrying some niggles, carrying a lot of self-doubt. But we just went to work on reminding her of who she is, reminding her of the joy she has when she runs, reminding of her to just how much she loves to compete. And every day she just got a little bit better, and like, kind of a little bit up and down, but you could see the belief was growing in her again, and just her being back home, being around her family, being around her friends, and having time to decompress and maybe spend some time just really figuring out a number of different things around the last season or two, and having all kind of in-depth chats around how she was feeling, how she was doing. You could just see the spark was starting to come in her, and the amount of like intentional work she did to just bring it back to basics. And obviously we did a lot of work then. Ciara did a lot of work in treatment, a lot of work S&C, some technical work on the track, all her sessions. But you could see her confidence and belief in herself just growing. And like, our mantra was just like, day by day, we just give it the best we can. We love what we're doing. We're choosing to be here. Let's just have fun with this.
5: When you're a star, Martina, which Rashida Adeleke is, that does heighten expectations. There's a lot of publicity. There's maybe internal pressure. Has maybe the lesson, as you've kind of touched upon there, about the last week being about freshness and fluidity and freedom, and that's the best way maybe to approach things?
8: 100%. Like, she is someone that, like, she's carried the weight of the nation's expectations. Like, we all hung a medal around her neck in Paris, and every competition she goes to, the expectation is she wins or she breaks a national record. But that's just not possible, like, to do that in every competition. And I think she did internalize a lot of that pressure, but the focus is on quieting the noise, just going back to the basics of, she is a phenomenal athlete. If she can take the tension and the pressure out of what she's trying to do, and basically not just quite run on instinct, but almost on instinct, she is just such a natural born competitor. So we just spoke about clearing everything, clearing the noise and just running. And I know it sounds simple, but that's incredibly hard to do. But she has been so intentional on doing that. We didn't talk about competitors, we didn't talk about outcomes. We spoke about how she would execute in herself, how she wanted to feel, how she wanted to show up. And we knew that everything else would take care of itself if she could nail those basics. And she has been brilliant in her approach to doing that over the last number of weeks, and in particular this week. And then even after the semi-final, when she ran so well and all the noise built again, can she win a medal? Can she do it? She wouldn't let the conversation go there. She just kept bringing it back to, I will see what I can do. I will see how I can execute. And the medal came, but it wasn't by searching for the medal or going for the medal. It was about doing what she wanted to do for herself.
5: And apart from the relays, this is very much an individual thing, and there's an inner voice there, isn't there, Martina? And it's interesting that it's just over 20 seconds, but she was saying during the race to relax to her own self.
8: Yep. Because she could feel a little bit of the tension come in. You could see that there's just a small bit when there's a little bit of tension, the shoulders rise, the stride length just slightens ever so shortly, but she just felt that happening and then just gave herself the cue of just relax, just let it happen, don't force it. And that she could see it, that she kind of just eased the tension out of her body mid-race, which is very, very hard to do. But she really cued that very well at a critical moment in the race.
5: Because you were an Olympian yourself and you were very young when you went to Sydney. And yeah. I'm sure there's nothing more frustrating. And we saw even with the runner who fell the other day, when you get injured, as Rashida has got, like, you just want to be right physically.
8: Yeah, and I think, look, injuries disrupt rhythm, they disrupt training, and the biggest thing that an athlete needs in their life is consistency and consistency of effort. And when you get a stream of niggles and just a stream of those disruptions, it gets very hard to hold your rhythm and fluidity. And then obviously confidence drops a little. You're wondering if your body will break down again. You start to count the number of training days you've missed, and you start to just think about all you haven't done as opposed to what you need to do. So she went through a string of that over the last while. But again, we brought it back to, let's not try and do anything spectacular on any given training session. Let's just put back to back to back days together. And we know that if you do that, you'll put the building blocks in place that will help you come out in form. But yeah, like, injuries are just they're dreaded by all athletes because they just take away so much time, so much of that consistency piece that's really needed at this level. But she has managed herself again. Over the last couple of weeks, we've had no issues. She's worked so well with Kieran McCallion and around all of that, and she's been able to show up to every session and deliver on that.
5: This is Off the Ball Saturday News Talk. We're speaking to Martina McCarthy, former, well, always an Olympian for Ireland, from Sydney 2000.
9: She's don't been, have the tattoo.
5: Well, Sonia Sullivan actually told me, Martina, and I've never been happier in my life to be corrected by somebody as such a legend as Sonia, to say, never ever say former Olympian. I think I said about Ronnie Delaney, because you're always an Olympian.
8: Indeed, you get to put an OLY at the end of your name for the rest of your life.
5: Well, that's it. And you were at Sydney 2000, and you're in the Sport Ireland Institute, and as an SNC coach, you've been working with Rashida Lekeke and other athletes. But it does bode very well, doesn't it, the resilience piece, because when you see the way she went past Diana Asher-Smith and closed in on Amy Hunt in that 200, she was disappointed, but then that turned in the interview with David Gillick on RT to gratitude. So if she's got more setbacks, let's say, between now and LA, she's already been through this.
8: Well, I think that's been a huge learning curve for her. And she spoke about it before, that as a junior, she never really faced much adversity. She pretty much won everything. So she didn't understand how to deal with losses, how to deal with setbacks. And she's had to do that very much in the public eye over the last couple of years. Because normally when you're junior, maybe 20, 21, you have your setbacks, you get to deal with that with your team and no one's watching and no one knows. But every time she has a setback, there's hundreds of thousands of people that have an interest in this or an opinion on it. And sometimes that noise can get in on you. But she has, again, just brought it back to the basics of understanding, if it does go wrong, you try and get to the root of the problem as quickly as possible. You face straight into it, you lean into it, and then you move past it. But again, like, I think the last 15 months of her life has taught her so many lessons that I know she's very intentional on bringing forward with her into LA and beyond, hopefully.
5: Do you think she's got a decision to make about 200 and 400 now?
8: No, I don't think she's any decisions to make at the moment, except for doing what she's doing and keep training. Like, you need to be very fast to run 200s, to run 400s anyway. So I think it's always been in her mind about, like, breaking 11, breaking 22 potentially as aims. And then if you can do that, the 400 gets a little bit easier. But I don't think she has to make no decisions right now on anything except to still go out, compete, enjoy it, and keep building this phenomenal process that she's building for herself. But I think, again, like, externally, we always put that expectations on her. Is it 2? Is it 4? Is it 1? But for the moment, it's all of the above. None of the above and all of the above. Like, she has such a range that she can pick and choose over the next while. But fundamentally, she still needs to get faster. And we all talk about maybe she needs more speed endurance, etc. But the higher your speed reserve is, the easier the speed endurance is to find. And she has a lot of fun over 1s and 2s. And we need to keep that going, that she's really, really enjoying what she's doing.
5: And she's probably the right age at 23 to get faster.
8: 100%. Oh, she's nowhere near maximized that ability to be faster. And like you see it, like, there's huge longevity in people's careers. And if you train smart, keep healthy and do well, like, you can get faster. There is no limit, really.
5: Do you think it matters where she bases herself, whether it's here or in the States?
8: No, because wherever you are, you bring yourself.
5: Yeah.
8: So all that matters is that she puts has a good environment around her, has good people around her, has people that she trusts. And if she keeps those people close, then, yeah, of course, it does matter where you are. But as long as you are in a good place, wherever you are, things tend to go well.
5: You worked with Keane McPhillips as well, Martina. We saw Mark English win the 800. We've seen Kieran McGeehan win gold. We've seen the relay team, both the relay teams in the final now this evening. Kate O'Connor in the gold medal position. What have the ingredients been? Because it feels like we're going through a golden period in athletics for Ireland, where we're not just turning up, we're now expecting to win. So is there a reason in your, because you worked for so many years for this heightened success?
8: Yeah, I think I've worked with nearly everyone you've mentioned there in some way, shape or form over the last number of years. But I think, look, like Athletics at the Sport Ireland Institute have worked really closely together. Like with Paul McNamara, the PD of Athletics, has really lent into the partnership with the Sport Ireland Institute, where we're able to provide like high world-class performance support in nutrition, physiology, S&C, psychology, strength and conditioning, all the ologies around the athletes and coaches that really help them maximize their preparation into competitions. So I think like that kind of added bonus to it's not just training, it's all the preparation that happens around training as well, that we've been able to facilitate higher quality training and help the coaches answer particular performance questions that they may have. But I think because so many athletes have now broken through, that peters down, that there's a belief there that we can do this, it can be done, and it's been repeatedly shown. So athletes now, when they put on an Irish singlet, are really hungry for success and have a huge belief that they can do it. And there's, with the coaching and athletics backing and the Sport Ireland Institute, we're putting all the ingredients in place to help these people achieve whatever they want. And whether that be a model where you're centralised in Dublin or you're living abroad, and we tap in with support services to help in a decentralised model, like there's enough expertise there now to really help athletes and coaches develop and answer their performance questions that help them deliver on a world stage. And I think that knowledge and learning is being cycled back into the system. So as you're coming through now, you're going to be working with people who have delivered repeatedly. So we're developing a roadmap of how it's done, and we hope to repeat that success over and over again.
5: Are there enough supports out there for athletes? You've seen, obviously, when you started and now you're in a coaching role over a quarter of a century. Are there enough grants, facilities? Could more be done? Obviously, we'll always say that more can be done, but are we in a place where everybody's getting what they need?
8: Look, I always think we could always do more with more money, whether that be camps, whether that be more performance support, whether that be more money towards the coaches. Yes, if you had more money, could you do more? Absolutely. But I think we maximise the funding that we have, and it is spent to the last cent. And I think, like Paul McNamara in the budgets, he has to work out with for athletics every year on deciding camps, competitions, who he sends, who he doesn't. So more funding makes it, you can like bring in the expertise, you can have the extra camp, you can have the extra person supporting at a competition. So it does fundamentally make a difference. And I think the amount of investment around the sports around the world is huge. And we still need to keep investing more and more year on year to keep delivering this medal success so that every cog of the wheel continues to rise and get supported.
5: For the wider public that might not understand strength and conditioning for elite athletes, Martina, what does it entail? Like, what is the measurement that you would have for success? What's your day-to-day kind of looking like?
8: Day-to-day, so each event has kind of different physical qualities that you need in order to be successful. So say like a sprinter versus a marathon runner, what the qualities that they need to have are hugely different. So someone like an Israel Olatunde needs to be hugely powerful, hugely explosive. So you would be doing a lot of testing on him to measure like how powerful he is, whether that be jump tests, force play testing, like a huge amount of that power output testing. Marathon runners need to be hugely resilient, robust athletes who can take however many thousand steps they take. So you're building kind of strength and conditioning programs around predominantly like resilience and economy of running around that. So there's so many different components from a strength and conditioning point of view, depending on the event. And it's very event specific in terms of how you write the programs. But the primary aim you're trying to do for any athlete is making them more powerful and making them more resilient so they can take on a higher quality of training, but also be able to express huge force when you're on the track, because no matter what the event, it's always the fastest person that wins, whether that be the fastest marathon or the fastest sprinter. So you're just trying to develop those qualities in the athletes. And the key thing is having them available to training. So that resilience, robustness piece is huge. And it's not so much injury prevention, because injuries will always happen, but you're trying to have it as much as possible that the athletes can take on a higher and higher load every year in their training cycle.
5: Well, I'm looking at Mark English the other day, 33 years of age, breaking the championship record, winning the 800 metres. Looked at from the layman's point of view that there was only going to be one winner in the race. I mean, that's quite remarkable stuff.
8: Like, his longevity is phenomenal, but him and Justin Rinaldi have done such good work together over the last 2 years. And look, Mark is a very smart man, and he has had huge experience over the last number of years, and he really knows what works for him. And Justin has spoken about it being a partnership with the two of them, of how they sit down, how they write his program, how they analyze what it is that he needs. Like, I've been helping Mark, say, for the last year with his strength and conditioning, but again, it's been a collaboration that I have set with him, and we've discussed what works for him, what doesn't work for him, how he keeps his nervous system fresh, what strength qualities he wants to work on in the gym. And it's been very enjoyable working with him, because he is a real student of himself as well as the sport. So it's so easy when you have that interaction piece of the athlete being so knowledgeable, so you can be very specific in what you do with him. But he's a phenomenal guy, and I think it's so good to see him cross the line in first place, because I know it's been something he's been looking for quite a while. And like, the relief as well on his face when he crossed, and then that joy and elation to think that he's finally realized a huge dream of his across a very long career at this point. But I think starting on that line, there was no one going to beat him that night. But that's just a testament to how right him and Justin have gotten his program and the shape he's gotten himself in over the last couple of years.
5: You talk about relief at the very start of the conversation, Martina, but there's almost the human fulfillment as well, the smiles on the faces of Mark and Rashida, that as opposed to the journey is one thing, and then it's the realization, as we all do in all our goals in life, that actually I've got to the finish line and it's actually worked out for me.
8: Yeah, I think there's that initial moment of satisfaction of, I have done what I've wanted to do. I've done something that I've dreamt about my whole entire life, and that I've dedicated pretty much every moment of, like, an athletics life. Like, even though we say you have to take a break and you have to switch off and you have to have balance in your life, I still think the majority in the back of your head, you're preparing for the next thing, or you're going, there's always that thing in the back of your head of, I want this, I need to do this. And to go out there and do it on a stage like that. And look, the Irish support in the stadium here this week has been phenomenal. And when you do something in front of thousands of people who genuinely love you and want you to do well, there's that kind of extra bonus. Like, any time an Irish person's name has been called out in the stadium, it has erupted. And like, when the two of them crossed the line, like, the stadium just was wild. And then even post, when they come out of the mix zone at the back of the track, like, the Irish fans came down in their hundreds and gathered and waited. And when they walked out initially out of the stadium, like, it was just goosebumps moment to see all the kids, to see everyone there. And they're just so happy and elated for the athletes. And like, I think it gave Mark and Rashida huge joy. Like, they stood for ages after their events, just signing autographs, taking pictures, really kind of taking in the moment with the people who just are offering huge support. And I think it's been so good for Rashida to still see you are loved. Everyone thinks you're amazing, because I think she had those doubts of, like, oh, do people not believe in me anymore, et cetera, et cetera. But like, I think she's just been so affirmed in everything about her, with the outpouring of love that's been shown to her over the last couple of days. And always when she's home, like, national championships, you know, I almost have to act as bodyguard. Like, there's three or four police that have to be around, because everyone wants to talk to her. Everyone wants a picture. And it's the same with Mark. Like, Mark was absolutely swarmed by young kids just wanting his photo, wanting his autograph. And I think it's phenomenal to have them as the type of role models that kids are looking up to and who they want to be, because as well as being phenomenal athletes, they're just phenomenal people as well. So I think it's a golden era for athletics in the moment, in the athletes they have, but also the people that they have in sport at the moment.
5: Yeah, Mark is a doctor, as we know. Rashida speaks with such openness and has a smile on her face in these interviews. We know she's a star. She's got that kind of turn of phrase. To me, she's in the Katie Taylor, Rachel Blackmore bracket for young people to aspire to emulate, I would say, Martina.
8: Yeah, she has that X Factor piece. Like, you know, when she walks into a room, like when Katie Taylor used to be in the Sport Ireland Institute, you just knew when she was there. They have a presence about them. And Rashida brings that same X factor piece that they just, when they walk into a room, they own the room. And they're not deliberately trying to own the room. Some of the quietest people in the room, but everybody just knows that they're there. And she brings that presence with her. Like, it's like people just go mad when they see her. It's really funny because obviously I spend a huge amount of time with her, and it's just, you see the joy she gives people when they get to take the photo or they get to have her autograph. And she is so gracious with her time to do that. Like, she will stay to the last person to sign that autograph or to take that picture because she knows how much it means to them, and she wants to give back to those people.
5: You work in the field of pentathlon as well, Martina. So I always marvel at Kate O'Connor's ability to maybe switch between disciplines and do the heptathlon, as it were, because it appears to be a significant challenge. And now she is, once again, whatever the shot push, in all the other disciplines, she's 18-ish and she's in the gold medal position now.
8: Yeah, she is. And I think it's 8:45 tonight.
5: Yeah.
8: She goes down to run that 800. And look, yeah, like, again, like for her.
5: 7:45. Sorry, Martina. 7:45.
8: Sorry, my apologies. I'll have everyone an hour late. 7:45. But yeah, look, she's just, again, she's phenomenal. Like, her emotional regulation across the events, because you have to switch. And if you have a good event or a bad event, you just have to take it in on the moment, and then you have to move on to the next event, and you can't carry the previous performance with you. And again, she has become so good with her team of just being able to dial in and then dial back out and move again. But she's in a really good position tonight, and we're all very excited to get down there this evening and support her. And hopefully I actually make it on time at 7:45, just again for anyone. But I'm not showing up an hour late to the party.
5: What's on your agenda then for the next 12 months, Martina? Who are you looking forward to working with? How has SNC evolved since you started so many years ago? What's on your in tray?
8: Look, just hope to continue working with the people I have. Like, obviously, Keane McPhillips had a virus at the start of the week. That was incredibly disappointing. Charlene Mosley, who I work really closely with, had a hamstring tear at Nationals that really scuppered her chances. And I would have loved to have seen her out here and be in that 400-meter final tonight, but she's at home rehabbing at the moment, working across the endurance project that Athletics Ireland have put together for people. So just working with a number of athletes. And the key is, we just have to keep getting smarter in how we prepare them, keep driving the ambition and the goals, that seeing what the world's best are doing, and not only knowing that we have to match it, we have to go past it, because times are getting faster and faster every year. So what's winning now will not be winning in 2 years' time in LA. So we just, as an SNC, you keep breaking down the events, you keep seeing the qualities that people have to do those events, and then you have to push and put a program in place that gets people physically better so that they can meet the demands of their sports. So it's an ever-evolving game, but it's something, and it's work I love doing. And I love working across from sprints to endurance, because they're so different. So it keeps me on my toes. And again, like, working with all the other performance team members in the institute, and working with all the coaches and with athletics, like, it's just, we're trying to drive performance forward. We're trying to get smarter of our understanding of what it takes to win, and then continually educating the athletes so that they become masters of their own sports. It's no point us just having all the knowledge if the athletes don't understand how it works for them. So a huge piece is that you want to have the athletes become the masters of what they do. And it moves from you really want to get into a position where you're collaborating with the coach and the athlete, as opposed to just telling the athlete what to do. And then you know you're on a really, really good journey with those people.
5: Martina McCarthy, Senior Strength and Conditioning Coach at the Sport Ireland Institute, and coach to so many of our athletic stars. Keep up the great work, and thank you so much for speaking to Off the Ball Saturday on News Talk. We'll keep our fingers crossed for tonight.
8: Thank you very much. Appreciate that. Bye-bye.
5: Martina McCarthy there on the line. Don't forget, folks, you've got Football Saturday between 3 and 5. Already a result from the Championship to give you Bolton 2, Preston 1. We've got Owen Heary and Keith Tracy looking ahead to the new Premier League season for the couple of hours ahead. And we're going to round up the day's sports news and speak to Shane Hannan about that topic of sporty memorabilia, because we've got so many WhatsApps from our listeners. And we're going to do all that after this.
0: Off the Ball on News Talk. Taking Stock with Susan Hayes Cullerton.
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5: This is Off the Ball Saturday. John Duggan with you through to five. You can WhatsApp us 0879 180 180. We just had Martina McCarthy, the senior SNC coach at the Sport Ireland Institute, on the line. They're talking about her work with Rashid Adeleke and all the Irish athletes who've been doing so well, some of them at the European Championships, other than maybe injured. A nice text in there from Joe in Dublin on 0879 180 180 on WhatsApp. A great talk with Martina. Thanks for sharing and giving us insight. Leading Irish women, educated, professional outlook. So impressive and a wonderful example to others. Proud of you, Martina and Rashida, for what you've done setting new standards. Shane Hannan back in studio with me, our senior producer here on Off the Ball Weekend.
23: Indeed. She spoke very well there, Martina. Like, it's important not to forget the key people behind the scenes when some of these athletes do what they do. And they, in fairness to all of them, they all name check each and every coach, and they probably go back a number of years to the different coaches they had. But Martina McCarthy, heavily involved, as we know, at Rashid Adeleke, but also so many others as well. And yeah, I thought it was so interesting when she's talking about the different, you know, the different body shape and the different work that SNC coaches have to do with different athletes. Like, as she said, Israel Olatunde being so powerful and strong, and then the walkers or the marathon runners needing to that endurance.
5: That's what Kate O'Connor is so impressive, because the adjustments she has to make.
23: I just don't know how those heptathletes or any pentathletes or any of these athletes do it. Like, to go from shot puts to 200 metres to 800 metres to long jumps. Like, it's remarkable, which makes it all the more impressive. I've often from afar watched heptathletes over the years and thought, wouldn't it be great if we had a really, really top Irish, and now we have a top Irish athlete in that, in Kate O'Connor. And here's hoping we are only hours away, John, from a gold medal in the European Championships. I don't want to curse it or anything, but she's in such a strong position. We mentioned earlier, you know, she knows what she has to do, and her PB in an 800 metres is give or take around a second around a lot of those athletes who she even could finish 3 or 4 seconds behind some of them. So yeah, touch wood, it all goes well. But yeah, the text machine, John, has been

0: memory, and when there's no car in the driveway, no foreign holidays, this is not a violin thing, but you know, this is what really mattered. That's where I suppose holding on to these things 30, 40 years later came from. And as the last time we did this a couple of years ago, there was just people with fascinating stories about what they would have had. And it's just really interesting to see that people are texting in with some great stories. I'm going to read out some of these out here, like 0879 180 180, the WhatsApp number. Rememorabilia, a little bit of Old Trafford and Monaghan. In 1991, as a 12-year-old, we visited Old Trafford, no such thing as stadium tours then. We walked to the ground through a simple open door, like visiting your local GA field. Somehow found ourselves at the players' tunnel. We walked up the tunnel and onto the side of the pitch. I couldn't resist it. I pulled up a solid grass on the side of the pitch. Then later outside the ground, we met Gary Bailey, the ex-United and England goalie, getting out of his Ford Capri. We asked him for his autograph. He duly obliged. It was when he noticed the solid grass I was clutching. He says, "Hey, well done, mate. I'll see you have some of our pitch with you as well. Great memory." On return to Castle Blaney, it survived in a flower pot at the backyard for years. Says Mick.
1: Brilliant. Yeah, because when you think of memorabilia, often you're drawn to autographs or match programs or ticket stubs. But for a lot of people, it's the physical thing. And you see people cutting up the goal, you know, the nets from goals after key moments. But yeah, having a bit of, you know, sod or turf from Old Trafford is quite an impressive one. I wasn't aware of that. That could have been a tourist attraction in Castle Blaney, John. I'm sure people would have paid a euro to go and see the turf from Old Trafford.
0: My favourite and most precious piece of memorabilia, my dad, Eamon Mongey's 1951 All-Ireland winning medal, says Ruth Mongey. Wow. Was this Mayo or Tipperary? I need to check that, because they were the All-Ireland winners of that year.
1: Oh, yeah. Yeah. Yeah, I just assumed it. I assume it, when they haven't mentioned it, that it must be Mayo. Because when people talk about 51, it's always. So you're gonna Google Eamon Mongey. Yeah, but that's remarkable to have an All-Ireland winning medal, you know, sitting at home.
0: Yes, it was Mayo legend Eamon Mongey. So thank you so much, Ruth, for getting in touch with us this afternoon. That's very, very nice. That's really a lovely moment.
1: I don't want us to move too far into the future as well with all this. As you said earlier, all of the tickets now, the GA tickets especially, it's all e-tickets and yeah, it's all online and barcodes and all the rest. I don't like that. I still have loads of ticket stubs from over the years, and I like that physical nature of it, and I hope match programs never die out, because they are a lovely thing. And sometimes at the time you forget to buy the program, or you think, I won't bother with that. But then years later, it's nice to look back on even the most mundane of games. It could be a league game on a January afternoon or a pre-season competition, and you think, oh, I'll never need this program. But it's nice 20, 30 years later to look back on all of these programs and see the players that were involved. And it pains me when I'm at GAA matches, John, and I see the old men with the match program over the head when it starts raining. Some people who just don't pay homage to the program, and they just use it as a mini umbrella to wipe the rain off their foreheads. But I guess it has to be done. But yeah, I love all of this. The messages coming in are just brilliant.
0: I've got the poll from the try line for the Heineken Cup final when Leinster beat Leicester 2009. Murrayfield says, Kev, Gary in touch. I've an Adidas Shamrock Rovers jersey from the four in a row in Milltown with Lifestyle Sports sponsor on the front. That was, what, 87? I've got the Ireland England Euro 88 programme signed by the squad. Beat that, says Finian. Probably can't, Finian, to be honest.
1: With a few quid.
0: I've a signed World Champions jersey from Stephen Roach, 1987, says Barry. Hi, John. I was lucky enough to be at Euro 88. Kept all the ticket stubs, as you can see, and Match magazine with Ray Houghton's celebration on the cover. Unfortunately, my match day programme was nicked on the bus back from meeting England, says Hector in Limerick. Another one on 0879 180 180. Used to work summers with my dad on a delivery truck. We met Paul McGrath at the Skeddigs Hotel in Dingle once. No smartphone selfies, got his autograph. Only thing we had for him to sign was a copy of the Star. My dad then put his treasured object on display in my mother's china cabinet. Drove her absolutely nuts, says John Mack, a Limerick exile in Cork. Another one, I got Johnny Giles, number 10, Leeds jersey from the 1970 season. Signed by him and most of that great team. Got it for my 10th birthday. It toured most of the local schools and many of the local factories, says Gary in Dundalk. Lovely one there.
1: Some of these are worth a few quid as well. But there is often that discussion at home, John, for people who have these bits of memorabilia. It can be, you have to enter into negotiations to get some of these things put on display. That's why a lot of these things lie in cupboards or in attics or whatever, because sometimes, and I know this all too well, you have to enter the political arena a little bit and discuss with your better half what you can and cannot put up on the walls, because sometimes we are not the boss. Now, luckily enough, I was allowed to put a couple of things. Oh, I have a lovely piece of art, which is done by, I think, a German artist many years ago when Ronnie O'Sullivan made the

0: fastest ever break at the Crucible Theatre. Fastest ever 1:47 break, 5 minutes and 20 seconds, I think it was. This designer designed a big, long, green piece of just piece of paper, essentially, with the outline of the ball, the track the ball, the cue ball took for the entire break. And when Ronnie was in the studio, he signed it for me, and it's framed and up on the wall at home. So sometimes I'm allowed to put things up on the wall, John.
1: That's all right, Shane.
0: Yeah.
1: Just be careful, folks. You're putting autographs on the wall, but I got the Spurs team 1991, and the autographs faded.
0: Wow, yeah.
1: So you have to have the right...
0: You can get museum quality glass, which is obviously, you know, even in direct sunlight wouldn't fade. But the other thing, and it's what I do with my autographs now, if they're framed, is pick a place in a hallway or something where it's not getting any sunlight whatsoever. But they do look lovely in the sunlight, so I see why people put them there. But yeah, you do have to be careful with them.
1: Back in the 1980s, when Henry Toivonen came to do the Circuit of Ireland Rally, I met him in the Galway Shopping Centre. I had a drawing done of him in his car, and he signed it. I still actually have that in my office. Someone ever texted her, so 0879 180 180 and WhatsApp for sporting memorabilia you might have that might be a bit unusual or treasured.
0: The motorsport one, I was lucky enough, not long before the accident, to get an autograph of Michael Schumacher. Mail as well. I think it was 2008 maybe or so I got the autograph, but that's it's one of him standing in his Ferrari gear, and it's obviously a poignant one to have, you know. So yeah, those little ones are ones you kind of treasure. Sometimes it's pity to have some of these things sitting in cupboards. Now that I'm talking about it, John, I'm going to go home tonight. I'm going to the whole way home to Monaghan.
1: You'll annoy your other half.
0: Yeah, and think of the ways in which I can negotiate getting more of these on the wall.
1: Probably the most original text we've got this afternoon. A ticket to the only international soccer match I've been at. DP or Korea versus the Philippines at the Kim Il-sung Stadium in Pyongyang. DP or K, so what's North Korea, on the 8th of October 2018.
0: Wow. I wonder, did he get a program or was there a program? He says ticket. Yeah, I got the ticket.
1: Yeah, my lucky city jersey, circa 1988, wore behind the goal in Stuttgart, Genoa and the Giant Stadium, also Galatasaray City in Istanbul. Got assigned by Ray Houghton when he was opening a football facility in Cove a few years ago. Unfortunately, I've outgrown it, and the look has gone south at the waistline. I think that's happened to us all, I think.
0: Someone else has just WhatsApped in as well. I won a signed framed picture of the players who beat New Zealand in New York, or was it in Chicago?
1: Chicago.
0: And in Lucan. So I think she meant Chicago. Yeah.
1: Mick in Dublin in touch. Hi, John. One second item I still have in my wardrobe, the Ireland scarf I wore in Stuttgart in 88. I was behind the goal in which Ray Houghton scored an unforgettable moment in Irish sporting history, and arguably never bettered since.
0: Remarkable. It's amazing. People, I remember as a kid, I don't know what the first autograph I ever got was, but I used to go to Gordie Keegan, of course, for the Monaghan United games back when they were in the League of Ireland. And I remember Trevor Vaughan was a forward for Monaghan United and played for Dundalk as well for many years. But he just had the long, kind of sandy looking hair. And I got his autograph after one of the games, and I was buzzing for days. And you kind of just get hooked. And I Michael Donnellan was my hero growing up, the Galway player. Because he was from Dunmore, and my dad was from Dunmore. I have many family members in Dunmore, and he was obviously playing for the McHales at the time. And I remember going up to a Galway versus Tyrone National League game in Healy Park in Omagh in 2004, it would have been. Would have been 11 years old there or thereabouts. And there was a photograph of Michael Donnellan in the middle of the match programme. And I remember waiting by the Galway team bus after the game, waiting for Michael Donnellan, and got him to sign it. And I was absolutely buzzing. It was incredible. See, it's not just about the autograph, but it's about what the autograph represents and the memory it maybe brings back.
1: Robin Dublin talking about getting Joe Simpson, the famous English mountaineer, to sign a photo of his climb in South America. That's when they ran into difficulty. And Simon Yates, who was also in that climb, signed the same photo 30 years later. That's all documented in a... It's an amazing documentary called Touching the Void, which is just a must watch for people.
0: I haven't seen it actually, yeah.
1: Yeah, no, it's a treat if you haven't seen it. Touching the Void, folks, one of the best sports documentaries you'll ever see about that.
0: Okay.
1: Joe Simpson barely surviving that.
0: There's a few, I must watch it because I'm actually currently reading the Andre Agassi book for the first time open, which is remarkable. I need to catch up on things. They're still coming in, John. Someone says, my late uncle John Donovan was the first Banish Shore of the Tipperary ladies football team. They won the first All-Ireland versus Offaly in 1974, which was took place in Durrow, County Laois.
1: Yes.
0: I donated the match ball signed by the team management to the Tipperary Museum, says Eamon in Port Laois. They're just floating in. People saying, interested in memorabilia, you could talk to the printing company who make the programmes. One company in Louth do it. All GAA County Championship programmes, Republic of Ireland soccer programmes, Ireland and Leinster rugby programmes, all horse racing race card programmes for every track in the country. Last week, they made 16,000 programmes for the United versus Leeds match. Week before that, 8,000 programmes for the Arsenal game. The GAA football final a few weeks ago was a big run, 46,000 for that, all from one pretty company in Louth. The staff are amazing. They get so much done in such short turnarounds as match teams or horse race info isn't released until 2 days before the event. Yeah, you forget the work that goes into it.
1: Yes.
0: Remarkable. But I don't think it's the last we'll have talked about this, John, because they're still coming in. Hi guys, Stephen Kenny's 2014 winning Dundalk team invited me to the training and gut session, and all players signed gloves. There's a few others. Kilkenny 4 in a row jersey signed for a wedding present given to this texter by his English wife. Colin, well done. Yeah, that's not a bad present to get for your wedding.
1: We could go on with this until about 5 o'clock, but yeah. We won't, Shane Hannah. But thank you so much for now, and thank you all, everybody who contributed to the chat there about sport. Remember, really, 0879 180 180, our WhatsApp number this afternoon here. And Off the Ball Saturday on News Talk. Coming up after the news, football Saturday between 3 and 5, the ex-Republic of Ireland international Keith Tracy, the former League of Ireland and FAI Cup winner Owen Heary on the show today. Our first one of the season, folks. Who's going to win the Premier League and why? Are Arsenal worthy favourites to go back to back? How will Manchester United do this season? How will Liverpool do this season? Who are the players you're excited to see? Are you still in love with football after the World Cup? And did you go to that Leeds-Manchester United game at Croke Park on Wednesday? Was it worth your while? Seemed to be for a lot of people. 087-9180-180 is our WhatsApp number. Off the Ball Saturday News Talk. And we'll bring you up to date on all the championship scores during Football Saturday between 3 and 5 after this.
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0: Good afternoon, I'm Cleo Dwyer. A man in his 30s has died in a crash in County Galway. The motorbike he was driving crashed on the N83 Clare Galway to Tuam Road at Carrahy at about 11:40 last night. No one else was injured. He's the 117th person to die on the country's road so far this year, compared to 103 last year. A man has been arrested in relation to the death of an inmate at Wheatfield Prison in Dublin. 39-year-old Brendan Gahan, who was from Talla, was found dead in a shared cell on Thursday night. A man in his 40s is being questioned at a Garda station in Dublin, where he can be held for up to 24 hours. Half of counties have fewer than 10 GP clinics providing medical abortions. The HSE figures were provided to Social Democrats TD Padraig Rice. Etta Anderson has more.
1: More than 7 years after abortion laws were changed, GP clinics providing the service are few and far between in 13 counties. Overall, there were 495 GP contracts to provide termination of pregnancy services as of July, according to HSE figures provided to Oireachtas Health Committee Chair Padraig Rice. However, Cavan, Kilkenny, Laois, Longford, Mayo, Monaghan, Westmeath, Wexford, Sligo, Leitrim, Roscommon, Carlow and Offaly all have less than 10 clinics signed up to do it. While people living in Cork, Dublin, Galway and Wicklow had the most amount of access, with each county having more than 20 GPs contracted to provide the service, according to the Irish Independent. Last year, 10,600 abortions were carried out in the country, around 99% of which were medical abortions using a prescription pill rather than a surgery.
0: Around €100,000 worth of drugs and a number of scrambler bikes have been seized in Dunleary in Dublin. Gardaí found the drugs on Thursday and arrested a child who's being detained at a Garda station in the Dublin region. That led to follow-up searches of homes in Casement Villas and Patrician Park, where more drugs, cash and scramblers were found. Finally, Dave Chappelle has accused organisers at Lauryn Hill's Diaspora Calling Festival of ruining history after the Fugees set was cut short. The group's performance abruptly ended due to venue licensing restrictions, which prevented music from continuing past 11 p.m. And that's your news for now.
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0: Dry this evening with some hazy sunshine. Highest temperatures of 16 to 23 degrees. 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
4: This is Football Saturday, the first one of the season. You're very welcome to our show on News Talk here on Off the Ball Saturday. John Duggan with you through to five. Our WhatsApp number, 087-9180-180. The championship is underway, as we know, across the way. Bolton 2, Preston 1, a result. And we have 1, 2, 3, 4, 5, 6 matches kicked off at 3 o'clock. Bristol City, Millwall, Charlton, Derby, Middlesbrough, Lincoln, Norwich, West Brom, Portsmouth, QPR, Stoke, Swansea, and a 5:30 kick-off for Sheffield United against Birmingham. Obviously, we'll keep your rod in touch with the College Corinthians Drogheda game, which kicks off in the FAI Cup at 4 o'clock, and the Women's National League 2, Cork City, Dealer Waves, just underway, as is the Waterford Galway United game. We've got the ex-Republic of Ireland international, Keith Tracy, and the former League of Ireland and FAI Cup winner with Shells and Bows, Owen Heary in studio. Good afternoon, gents. How are we doing?
5: Afternoon, John. Yeah, all good. All good.
4: Are we excited? Are we kind of refreshed after the World Cup? Are we, I know, and the League of Ireland obviously continuing in the European matches we had there during the week, but do you feel that there's a bit of a resurgence in your mood to get into the Premier League? Are you excited about, you know, the profile in the teams? Are you kind of going, oh, the World Cup is so long that it'll take me a while to get back into it?
6: Yeah, I'm still shattered, JD, to be completely honest. I'm only joking. I'm revitalised and ready to go. I can't wait. I think there's a lot of really good subplots. I think is there 8 or 9 Premier League managers or debut Premier League managers?
4: 9, yeah.
6: 9, Michael Carrick, I think, is, you could throw him in there with obviously Champions League football with Manchester United. How is Iriola going to get on with Liverpool? How are Arsenal going to defend their title? Manchester City under Maresca, De Zerbi with Spurs, Xavi Alonso signing Danny Welbeck and Jordan Henderson. That'll be, you know, intensely under the spotlight. Unai Emery at Villa looks to have had the spine ripped out of his team, probably his 3 best players, although Manzambi coming in was very impressive with Switzerland at the World Cup. So I'm very, very interested to see how it goes, JD, although I'm still hopeful that Arsenal are top of the tree at the minute. I think they're the one Premier League club you look at the minute in terms of who could win the Premier League. Everybody else has huge question marks over them in terms of Manchester City, Liverpool, Chelsea. I think Arsenal out of Wanja are looking at and thinking they look stable.
4: I'm buzzed about it. I have to say I'm enthused about reading about all the clubs and watching everything I can. Owen, how are you feeling about
5: it? Yeah, absolutely. And you know what I'm interested to see is, because there's so many new managers in it,
4: yeah,
5: is how much time they're going to be given by the owners of the club, because they all can't hit the ground running. You know, so it's going to be interesting to see who's going to be under pressure from the first 6-7 weeks of the season. Like, you know, because as Keith really pointed out, top teams, all but new managers, all don't have a settled team, want to bring in new players, want to hit the ground running. It's not going to happen for all of them. Arsenal, I do agree that they have a settled team, settled manager. They've won the league last year, Champions League. They've added quality to their team. They should be the ones that start, you know, full pelt to push on. I think United might be all right starting because of the fact that Carrick, even though we put him in that category, he's a new manager, he has been there for a couple of months beforehand. He knows the players. They've a settled enough squad. They do need to add players, I think, and they should before the end of the transfer window. But yeah, definitely eager to see who does well and who's fighting the relegation battle.
4: We'll get into the club profiles over the next couple of hours, but you know, because you both have children, I mean, are the kids or whatever age, are they into the rituals? I mean, were you yourselves into stickers, match attacks, you know, fantasy football? Have you ever played that?
6: I never got into the fantasy football side of things because generally I was playing football, so I didn't have time to start whacking out other formations and thinking about how my fantasy team was going to get on. But in terms of the World Cup sticker books, the Premier League sticker books, I was all over that type of stuff. So I never ever got the number one sticker. It was usually the Premier League sticker, the glitty. Never got me hands on it. Could never swap it. But I would generally get, you know, a couple of packets of stickers and then just lose interest in it. But it was something that I always loved. It introduced me to new players and you get little details of, you know, every individual club as you read the book as well. So I loved it. And this World Cup in particular has really lit a fire under my little fella, Teddy. He's, you know, talking about the likes of Iran and Curaçao and players and Pico Lopez. And he actually wants that we're going to go to St. Pat's against Shamrock Rovers on Sunday.
4: The cup.
6: In the cup, in the FEI Cup, and it's just because all of a sudden my son has gone, Pico Lopez is playing in that. I watched him on the telly last month and he wants to go, and that for me, JD, is a huge part of what the World Cup is all about. So I can't wait, and yeah, I was big into stickers, and thankfully now I can see my son getting the same interest. When he does well, we had him in a football camp from Monday to Friday this week, and he done really well, got out of the bed and was, you know, enthused to go there. So I said, what you want, the little tree and packet of sticker books, please, from your book, Daddy.
5: The Panini book was back in the day. And do you remember,
6: I think it's Panini's last time, is it this year? I think they've sold the rights away, I believe.
4: Right.
5: And then do you remember the school bags that had either Man United on it or Liverpool on it, probably going back before your time, Keith, but it used to be the bags, and they were the ones that you used to say what team you followed. You see, very rarely seen someone with an Aston Villa bag.
4: Did so you have a Man United bag?
5: I had a Man United one. And then I got, there was these coins that they had, say, Man United on it and all the FA Cup times he won on the back of it.
4: Mm.
5: Now, I don't know if you see them now, but all the teams, like going back to Wolverhampton Wanderers, the whole shebang, a load of them coins, and I still have them probably in the attic. It was given to me by my uncle, but on the Panini stickers, my dad done a job in one of the shops and the man gave him a load of Panini stickers as payment. So for me, I had the book full within a couple of days, like, so it was great. But definitely memorabilia and things like that. It's always reminiscing, looking back on stuff like that is brilliant.
6: I had to buy my own Panini sticker back. I don't think it was Panini. I think it was Match Attacker, whoever does the English lower league one. But my son was like, well, have you got one of these, Daddy? I was like, I do, yeah. And I showed him on the internet and he was sort of looking as if to say, I think you've thrown this together. I think he actually said, this is AI. And I had to buy it on Amazon, and it turned up. And thank
4: longer hair back then, maybe.
6: Longer hair back then. It was actually signed as well, would you believe, JD? So whoever I bought it.
5: Quid, was it?
6: Yeah, well, I think I bought it for €3. So yeah, I think £2.99 of that was packaging as well. So yeah, no, it's great to have these little things with me son and seeing the World Cup and the Panini sticker books. It's all part of it.
4: The theme of the day is because I was going through the attic at home and finding stuff I hadn't seen 25, 30 years, including Shoot magazines and Match magazines, and found the first ever, I got into trouble with my mother for going to the shop for milk and bread and buying a sticker packet from the Daily Mirror in 1986-87. Panini 88 didn't fit it, filled Panini 89, but sent away for the last 20 stickers. So you can send away back then and fill it.
5: And get it filled.
4: If you get it filled, you know.
5: And you have it completed?
4: Yeah, 89, yeah. And then I stopped. Well, I think it was Merlin 1990 World Cup, but it was just absolutely, it was a great education in learning players' names and who they were about, and it was a great education.
5: Yeah, absolutely.
7: Absolutely.
4: And fantasy football as well. The one thing about fantasy football is just, I don't think the prizes are good enough for the effort people put into fantasy football. The prizes could be a lot better, but also it seemed to reward defensive midfielders. It's always.
6: I find it very unrealistic, JD. Like, some of my mates will show me that back fours, and you're thinking that's not a back four that'd work. But it's all about, you know, scoring goals, assists, and attacking, and assists.
4: Yeah. So Robertson and Alexander Arnold, I'm sure, did amazingly well in fantasy football. Yeah. People might correct us there. 0879 180 180. Man United leads during the week at Croke Park. Before we get into the Premier League profiles, I mean, the match might be completely devoid of meaning, but I suppose children, speaking about children here, will remember it. They'll remember going with their folks. Clear evidence of the popularity of the Premier League, 75,000 sellout. I suppose anyone says, I mean, you can't deny that.
6: Yeah, no, it is. And to be fair, JD, I broke a promise again to my little lad. I said to him, would you like to go to that game? And he said, yeah, go on, I'll go to it, Daddy. And I thought I'd pick up tickets handy enough. As it worked out, they were like absolute gold dust. I couldn't get my hands on a set of tickets. I even texted the great Brian Kerr, and Brian Kerr couldn't get his hand on any tickets. I texted Tom Heaton, and he told me I pulled my hamstring last week against PSG, so I'm not in the squad, basically saying he has no pull. And we couldn't get tickets anywhere. I was invited. I was lucky. excuse me. I was lucky enough to be invited to the British Embassy the day before. They were having cocktails and canapés on the lawn. And me and my wife went along. And Jarlett Bournes gave a really good speech about the importance of two English clubs playing in Croke Park and it being such a historic event. And he said so much beautiful stuff. But one line that really resonated with me was he said the amount of kids that would be at this game tomorrow between Manchester United and Leeds that would be totally... They won't have any inclination of the history between England and Ireland. And isn't that a beautiful thing? And I really thought it is. It's such a beautiful thing. And yeah, it was such a good thing. But I bumped into a couple of politicians, JD, and I was just about to ask them if they could, you know, wangle some tickets for me. And they were asking me if I could wangle some tickets for them. So I even couldn't get me hands on tickets in the British Embassy, but I watched the game. And look, Dennis Irwin was there, Wes Brown, Michael Bridges were all up as the legends having a bit of a chat. And they were bigging up the game. They did a really, really good job. But as a player, I remember when you're in a pre-season dressing room, it doesn't matter how many people are watching or what the occasion is, the last thing both managers will say to both sets of players is, do not get injured. And it's hard to get two up for that.
4: Yeah.
7: Yeah, absolutely. And Brian Kerr offered me tickets.
6: I tell you.
7: Aren't you joking? But no, you're 100%.
4: Brian does listen.
7: Right.
4: He does listen.
7: Yeah.
4: I'm going to text off now.
7: As you say, a week and a half out from the league, they're not going to commit, go into, you know, tackles that he would normally go into.
4: It was entertainment. That's what I would describe it as.
7: Well, entertainment it was. And look, there's some quality players on show and you can see, you know, you can see them showing through. And I suppose how younger players seeing these, or younger fans, should I say, sitting in the stand and seeing their idols play, you know, and the few of the younger lads that ran onto the pitch. And I know we'd probably give out about it saying it's dangerous, he shouldn't be allowed. But for those, it's one of the highlights of the game itself for them. So yeah, look, it's 80,000 Croke Park. Historical moment, but it was never going to be a classic game as in the normal Man United against Leeds games.
4: I do remember as a Spurs fan going to see Bowes Spurs in 1989, and it was Gary Lineker, I think, that just joined the club. So yeah, you do remember these things.
6: In Dayfield?
4: Yeah.
6: Brilliant.
4: And Ozzy Ardiles and Ricky Villa played in 1978, just after the World Cup. They played Bohemians at Denny Mount as well. So in the 1989 programme, they're harking back to the 78 game between Bohemians, who won the league that year. Won the League of Ireland that year against Spurs. So, you know, it is, as a young, for a young person, it's going, well, I can't get over to England or anything. It's too young or whatever.
7: And like you said, there's players that play for United and Leeds that are probably not household names now, but 5-6 years down the line, it could be that player that you say, oh, he played that game. Yeah. And I have the programme from it, I have a photograph of it, whatever it may be.
4: Arsenal then, so they won the title for the first time in 22 years last season, 85 points. 7 points clear of Manchester City. They conceded, 27 goals? That's 8 less than anybody else. They drew 7 times. That's half the draws of the previous season. They only scored 71 goals, the lowest since Leicester in 2016. Then they lost the Champions League final to PSG on penalties. They got Bruno Guimaraes in there from Newcastle. Leandro Trossard has left for Besiktas. I mean, some folks out there, I've been in the same boat. There's so many transfers going on, and after the World Cup, you're going, he's gone, or who's signed? Mm-hmm. Like Christos Salas has signed from Club Brugge for 34 million. I suppose it seems that Arsenal are the best setup team. Guimaraes is an addition. Defensively, we know they're brilliant. Reyes is great in goal. you just wonder about the workload and the load that Rice and Saka, for example, have had. And do they need more from Gyökeres? Got, what, 14 goals in the Premier League last season? That's, the, I suppose, the overview of Arsenal.
6: Yeah, do Arsenal need a different centre-forward? I'm hearing them being linked with Julian Alvarez. If they could get Alvarez in the building, obviously I would jump at that, but I don't think Arsenal are at a point where I think they can have a nibble for certain players, and if they get a buy, you know, all well and good, but I don't see Gyökeres as a necessity. I mean, I don't think he stunk the house out. 14 goals is a good return in his fourth season. Can he build on that next season is the big question. Zolas coming in, the Greek winger, all Irish fans will know an awful lot about him. 22 goals last season in the Belgian league. So I think he's more of a replacement for a Trossard, who probably started an awful lot more games last season than I thought he would. But between Zolas and Martinelli, I think there's enough out there, although I would like, you know, a starting left winger. And when the likes of Vinicius Junior has been dangled about, and then, you know, people are saying to me Bruno Guimaraes coming in is a real statement signing by Arsenal, I see it as probably just a level below a statement signing. I see it as a solid signing. I think he will add to the midfield. I really don't think he comes in and starts straight away in that midfield. People are saying to me about Lewis Skelly maybe moving to Manchester United. Why would Arsenal sell Lewis Skelly? He started in the Champions League final. He played, I think, the last four or five games of the Premier League season in centre midfield when Zubimendi was having a little bit of a wobble. So there's no, by no means does Bruno Guimaraes come straight into that Arsenal midfield. People are saying, oh, it's 75 million is a lot of money. Well, Zubimendi was a lot of money. Rice was a lot of money. Odegaard was a lot of money. So he's going to have to break his way in there, Bruno. But I do think he's a solid signing, but not one that really, really tips the balance of scale towards Arsenal. The big question for me, JD, is when is Saliba going to be back? I'm hearing Quansah might be coming in as a centre-half for Arsenal. Saliba and Gabriel as a relationship are excellent. I think if one of either of the two are missing, it does hurt Arsenal. But I think everybody else has bigger question marks over them at the start of the season. And Arsenal are the most settled, probably got the best squad. But I am worried about Saka. I am worried about Zubimendi, obviously going deep with Spain, although he didn't play a lot. Rice will be tired. Odegaard had a decent World Cup as well. Miguel Marino, again, is a midfielder that probably gets overlooked and scores a lot of goals. So I'm very interested. It adds a lot of competition in the midfield. So I think Arsenal are best placed to win it, but I don't think it'll be easy. And, you know, the class of 92 and Gary Neville in particular always talked about reaching that peak. I feel Arsenal will feel they've reached that peak in terms of winning the Premier League. I just hope they don't take one eye off the Premier League and just drift towards that Champions League, which would be an easy thing to do.
4: Do they need to be a bit more attacking, or can they rely on that defence as much as they did last season?
7: I think they will be a bit more attacking, yeah, for the fact that they've won the Premier League. So it takes a little bit of pressure off them, because that was the one that they couldn't get over the line the last couple of years. Now they did. Bruno coming in might allow Arteta to rest the likes of Rice in certain games, and he needs that. I mean, he played a lot of games last year, but Bruno is probably not, like I say, he's a good Premier League midfielder, hard working, gets around the place, puts the tackles in, but I think what he lacks is that quality midfield where they see a pass straight away and they make it, you know, the likes of Gerrard or, you know, Vieira back in the day, where they see that gap and it's forced time, they just play it through. And I watched him for Brazil, and there was times where you're looking, make that pass, he just didn't do it. So for certain games, he probably won't play. The two of them, himself and Rice, will play a lot of games together, but definitely, I think, for the bigger games, they'll play together. But for the lesser games, Rice will probably be the one that'll miss out, hoping to keep him fit for the bigger games. You know, and the Champions League, as you say, is probably the big one for them this year. You know, they don't have to play the full team straight away. I think they get enough points to get through the early phases of it, and then once it hits it, like what PSG do, once it starts hitting the knockout stages, they'll come to life again.
4: Bolton 2, Preston 1, a result from the Championship. Bristol City 0, Millwall 0, Jason Knight in the Bristol team today. Charlton 0, Derby 0, Connor Coventry in the Charlton side. Middlesbrough 0, Lincoln 1. Lincoln have taken the lead, the promoted Lincoln. They've got Mason Melia and Josh Honahan on the bench. For Norwich and West Brom, it's goalless. Jason Malumbi on the West Brom bench, but Max O'Leary does start. Portsmouth 1, QPR 0. QPR with Jimmy Dunn and Harvey Vale in their side today. And Stoke 1, Swansea 0. Boston Lowell in the Stoke team. We got Sheffield United against Birmingham, 5:30. Obviously, we're looking at the Irish lads as much as we can in these lower leagues, the Championship being the focus today.
7: Yeah, there's a few of them, like you said. Lincoln, as you said, they're on the bench so at the moment, but you know, they will get a, they will come to life. And then obviously a Cardiff, we've a few there hoping that they do well and come and get.
4: And Brian Barry Murphy there, the manager now.
7: Manager, yeah. So, and there's a lot of Irish there in the league as well and helping them out. So it's good for them. As I was speaking about it last week, where they probably, Mason Mealy is probably more about big game time for him, more than the results as such. You know, he's probably more just getting up to speed, getting that physicality that will bring in the championship where you're going to get knocked from pillar to post in it. So for him, I just think it's about getting game time rather than he will get goals, like there's no doubt about it, but I think it's more just getting to that physicality, that speed of it before he makes that step into the Premier League.
4: Because Troy Parrott did find it, because he was at Spurs as well, a bit difficult at times in England to when he was going through the houses and all the loan deals. It was not really until he got to Alkmaar that he settled.
6: Yeah, it's understandable. The off the field stuff in England is so intense, and it's not just Premier League football. It's you know, I was in the Championship with Burnley and Preston. Preston maybe not so much. It was a little bit more forgiving in terms of the atmosphere, but at Burnley certainly, at Blackburn, these Sheffield Wednesday, Sheffield United, it's really, really cutthroat environments. And if you don't do well, you know, there's no way nipping down to Eccleshall Road and having your dinner. It can get a little bit intimidating. And I think maybe Troy felt that off the pitch. And I when he scored those goals for Ireland, I was out at Belvedere and there was a couple of A's at Alkmaar. I suppose you'd call the media people just doing a bit of background stuff on Troy. You know, I was quizzing them and said, like, what is it like in Amsterdam for Troy? He said, no, he can walk the streets. People don't really bother him. And I think that's a huge, huge attraction for Troy. And, you know, with the West Ham links now, people are always asking me, should he go, Keith? Is this the best route back to the Premier League? You know, he doesn't jump straight in, go and score 20 goals in the Championship and into the Premier League. That's a great map. It's a great plan, but it doesn't always work out like that. And happiness in football is something that very rarely comes into anybody's thinking. Yes, his wages might go up. It might be a better standard of football in the long term if he goes to West Ham. But will that smile still be on his face? Will he still have the hunger and the goal scoring? Will he have the understanding that he has? It's difficult for him. But, you know, if he doesn't leave AZ, a lot of people will say, where's the ambition? But once he's got that smile from ear to ear, I'm happy enough to see him where he is.
4: How are Manchester City going to do without Pep?
7: And that's the question. And if Rodri goes, that's the other side of it. I think if
4: feeling
7: he goes,
4: is that he might.
7: Yeah. I think he will. I think, but probably if Pep was still there, he might be persuaded to stay, sign a contract. But when Barcelona or Madrid come knocking, Pep gone, I think it's a no-brainer for them. You know, and I don't think the money is massive, you know, for a midfielder of his quality. You know, they're talking 50, 60 million.
6: Yeah, I think he's 12 months left.
7: Yeah, and I can understand why they're looking for it. But, I mean, if you're Barcelona, you'd probably just say, look, I think they brought up to 50 or something like that. They've made a bid. Just pay the money and take him, because he is that quality midfielder that can definitely change the game for you. You know, he's the one that you just say, sit here, let everyone else push on. He'll get on the ball. He'll stop attacks. He's probably the best midfielder in the world at doing it at the moment. So, definitely, I'd say Barcelona to take him. I can't see Man City holding on to him, that's for sure.
4: Chelsea had this weird self-imposed deadline yesterday about Fernandes. I mean, you know, the deadline is September the 1st, so that's not dead, I don't think. Especially, maybe they're waiting for Rodri to go before they...
6: Yeah, I think it is swings and roundabouts.
4: He played for Maresca, as we know, at Chelsea.
6: Yeah, I think if Rodri leaves, they will, you know, push up the pressure on trying to get Enzo Fernandes out of there. And let's not forget, they've already spent $116 million on Elliot Anderson. So that midfield that Manchester City have with Bernardo Silva and Rodri in there, it's going to be very, very different look to it this season. So when I speak about the amount of question marks, I mean, Enzo Maresca at this, you know, top level, I know he did okay at Chelsea, but I still think Chelsea to Manchester City, there's a little bit of a jump there. Maybe not as big as it used to be, but there's still a bit of a jump in terms of size of clubs and expectation. So there's a question mark over Maresca, there's a question mark over Elliot Anderson, there's still a question mark over Rodri. I think there's a question mark over Haaland. I don't think Enzo Maresca is going to use Haaland in the same way Pep did. I think he might want him to get a little bit more involved. So that, you know, we might need to see a bigger side to Erling Haaland's game rather than just being the tap-in master. And look, when you look at Doku, Semenyo, Haaland, Cherky, if Rodri is still in the building, Mark Gahey, Ruben Diaz, they're still a very, very talented bunch, but with no Pep and Elliot Anderson, I assume, is going to play a big part in that midfield, there's a lot of question marks. And I don't see, I see them being the closest to Arsenal, but I don't see them going beyond Arsenal, which is a dangerous thing to say given the amount of talent they have. But there's a lot of, you want Maresca to hit the ground running, you want Elliot Anderson to hit the ground running. How's Haaland going to set up in this formation? Is Rodri still tired from the Spanish exploits during the World Cup? There's a lot of stuff in there for me, and I don't know. I just don't see them being as strong as they have been over the last couple of years.
7: Do you think if Pep goes and Rodri goes and they don't do as well, do you think Haaland will be looking to knock on the door and go then as well?
6: Possibly. I was in Spain just before the start of the World Cup, and I wouldn't be fluent in Spanish whatsoever, but I flicked onto this news station that was all about Real Madrid trying to get Erling Haaland. It was just constant. And look, I don't think them sort of links with Barcelona, with Real Madrid come out unless there's really something in it. I think if Pep was at Manchester City, he's not going anywhere with the length of contract he has. Manchester City are in a really, really good place. But Pep has that appeal where you want to run through walls and you want Pep to have a good opinion of you. I think Enzo Maresca has to earn that within the Manchester City dressing room.
4: But he has worked with them in 23. He was there as a coach.
7: Yeah, I think it's different being a coach and
4: a manager.
7: And I think everything went through Pep, and they knew that. Like, and Pep had that back on things, and you know, and he did call them out at times as well.
4: Pep was quite like, he was a benign dictator, really, wasn't he?
6: If you're in a Pep Guardiola team and they say Champions League game or a run of the mill Premier League game, if you get bopped 4-0, you don't really question it. You go, that's a once off. It's Pep Guardiola's tactics. Things will come right. If that happens under Maresca, you go, what's this guy doing?
4: Yeah.
6: He needs to earn that right where people will not question him. And I think he's got a lot of sorting out to do in the dressing room. I mean, the Rodri stuff is, if whether he stays or goes, surely Manchester City are financially sound enough. I know there's a lot of, you know, FIFA fair play rules in the background, or financial fair play rules in the background. Surely they just bat that one off. Say the best thing for City is for him to be in this building at the start of the season.
4: So John Stones, Bernardo Silva, Nathan Ake and Manuel Akanji have all left. We're still waiting on a verdict into the 115 alleged financial breaches, of course. Maybe we'll see more of Cherki this season. He got 12 assists last season. Will Phil Foden recover?
7: That's the big question. Like, Phil Foden sort of dropped off, you know, and maybe the opposite for him is that a new manager's coming in, give him another chance.
4: He's fresh after no World Cup.
7: Exactly, no World Cup. And he could be fuming the fact that he wasn't involved in the World Cup as well. So he's a point to prove. And yeah, it could be a new lease of life for him as well.
4: Haaland got 27 goals last season, which was the top scorer again. And City top scorers last season was 77. Obviously, Salah was the season before top scorer. But yeah. It's how quickly they can gel, I think, is the key.
6: I would imagine they're going to play a 4-2-3-1 or some sort of, some version of that. So the two number sixes could be Elliot Anderson, could be Rodri, could be Enzo Fernandez. Who knows by the time the season kicks off. But you would imagine Doku will be on one wing, Semenya will be on the other, maybe Cherki or Foden in the number 10. I mean, they're some brilliantly talented players, JD, but they don't exactly run around to get you the ball back like their life depends on it. So that, you know, how are Manchester City going about it? If it's a full court press, surely Erling Haaland has to get involved in that. Haven't seen an awful lot of that.
7: Under Pep, it wouldn't be his forte. Yeah, it'd be more just sitting around, one touch here and there, and then one touch, it's in the back of the net.
4: And things have changed now with Haaland, because he's now a global, like, he already was a star, but for people in the world that didn't know who he was, now things have changed after the World Cup, because he made such an impact.
6: Yeah, but like, he does so well. You just read out his stats, how many goals he scored year after year after year. He might be comfortable in, you know, let the Leicester lads do the donkey work. I'm here to put the ball into the back of the net. And under Pep, everybody was happy to say, well, that's the tried and trusted formula. But if Maresca wants a little bit more of that, it could be very, very difficult.
4: Yeah, I'm just like putting the laptop onto the screen here, because we found actually on eBay another Keith Tracy photo, folks, for anybody who's watching on our digital channels. You're not going to see it, but I'm just kind of illustrating that this is real, that there's a Burnley hand-signed Keith Tracy 11-12 match attack card for £2.99 sterling available on eBay now. So you better get your copyright. You better,
6: the seller is Teddy Fay, is it? £2.99, yeah. It's brilliant. You know, JD, I actually have a little bit of a story. I remember I played for Sheffield United, and they put your, every now and then they sort of auction off your jersey. They'll pull you and say, look, don't give your jersey away. We're doing an auction, or one of the sponsors wanted, or X, Y, or Z. And I quickly got told after one of the games, they've auctioned off my jersey, and it was some lad who was across seas with the British Army. He paid over £400 for it. And it was such a humbling moment to be told some fella, you know, over in Afghanistan or wherever he was at the time, was on an online bidding process and paid like £300-400 for a Sheffield United jersey with Tracy on the back of it. It's a strange, strange, humbling feeling.
4: Yeah.
7: Very nice.
4: Well, we have found, Ross of our production team has found the eBay match attacks for £2.99. Did they happen for League of Ireland, Tone?
7: I doubt it. Actually, Shells had them. Yeah, Ollie Bourne. Ollie, as you know, Ollie definitely had them. Had the photographs of obviously the Shells players signed, and yeah, he was selling them left, right, and centre. That'd be Ollie, and he probably signed them himself and sent them off. So, but yeah, back in the day.
4: Great character, Ollie Bourne. Pico Lopez suspended, by the way, for tomorrow. We've been told here. But this is Off the Ball Saturday and Football Saturday, 0879-180-180, our WhatsApp number. Any predictions, folks, for the Premier League season? Any surprises? Any shocks? That you might envisage. I think you want to get in touch with the question to Keith or Owen here on Football Saturday. Keith Tracy and Owen, Owen Heary with us till 5 o'clock here on News Talk. We're back after this break.
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4: This is Off the Ball Saturday and this is Football Saturday. John Duggan with you 3 to 5. You can WhatsApp us, folks, 0879-180-180. We're delighted to have in studio the ex-Republic of Ireland international Keith Tracy and the former League of Ireland and FA Cup winner with Shells and Bows, Owen Heary, looking ahead to the Premier League season and obviously giving you the updates from the Championship as well. Result, Bolton 2, Preston 1. Latest scores, Bristol City 0, Millwall 0, Charlton 0, Derby County 1 now. It's Middlesbrough 0, Lincoln City 1, Norwich and West Brom are goalless. It's Portsmouth 1, QPR 1 and Stoke 1, Swansea 1. 5:30 kick-off, Sheffield United against Birmingham City. FAI Cup today, 4:00 kick-off, Cottage Corinthians versus Drogheda. 5:00 start on Dock, Castlebar Celtic and Sligo Rovers and Kerry kick-off at 7:45. We have in the Women's National League, sponsored by SSE Electricity, Cork City 0, Dealore Waves 1 in the first half and Waterford 0, Galway United 2. The beloved Manchester United of your heart, Owen Heary, how are you feeling?
7: Oh, I still think they need a couple of players, definitely another midfielder. Tillemans, good signing for the price.
4: 34 million.
7: Yeah, I definitely think it's a good bit of business on that one. But they definitely need another midfielder, another left full. I do think Hall will be there by the end of the transfer window from Newcastle.
4: Hall. Yeah.
7: Yeah, I think they'll have him signed. But they're probably missing another striker as well. I definitely think, like, going forward, Vaino, Kuno, Sesko, good players with Bruno behind them. They're definitely fine, but they need another quality midfielder, especially with the games they're going to have this year, like Champions League, which they didn't have last year and things like that. So for me, they're probably three good signings short of a team that could be finishing top half of the table, as in up, you know, Champions League spots.
6: Yeah, I do worry about the amount of goals in terms of Manchester United's midfield. Obviously, if you take Bruno away from that midfield, he scored 9 goals last season. And Mbeumo will be up the top end of the park. He scored 11. Take those two lads away. I mean, Maynou last season played 28 games and scored 1 goal. Andre Santos for Chelsea last season played 27 and scored 1.
4: He's joined now as well.
6: Yeah, Mason Mount, 23 games last season, only 3 goals. His fitness will be a huge talking point throughout the season. I think he had to go off against PSG as well, with a bit of an injury as well. Tillemans last season, I agree with Owen, good signing, solid signing. 25 games in the Premier League last season for Aston Villa, 0 goals.
4: Could we see more from Šeško, though? He got 11 last season.
6: We could.
7: I think he's had a good off-season programme as well. He looks a lot fitter and sharper than when he first came into United. And he does get goals, but he need to put the ball in the box. You know, that when he first came, again, there was that build-up play where they go out wide, check back, come back inside. But then at the latter stage of the season went on, they start crossing the ball into him. And that's what he needs. He's a bit like Haaland. He needs the ball being put into the box. Very good in the air. Good with his feet in around the 18-yard box. But they need to give him that supply.
4: How about them defensively?
7: Well, that's the question marks over them. It depends. Like, as I said, if you get Lewis Hall, I think, you know, he's a big plus, especially if Shaw is out. If Shaw is out, they sort of lack that defensive quality there. Maguire, De Ligt, you're hoping is coming back. I think De Ligt definitely adds a lot of quality into that, into the centre half area. Right back is probably a little bit question mark over, you know, with the two of them, with Delat and Mesorari. Sometimes they're very hit and miss for me, the two of them. Like, you know, the good quality on the ball for one of them, the other one defends better. And then Mazarazzi going forward probably doesn't have the same quality as the Delat would on the ball going higher up the pitch. So, good keeper. I think Lamas coming in was a big signing for them. But defensively, maybe another one or two, I think, and he won't be far off having a good solid back five at times.
4: You think of like Vidic and Ferdinand and Evra. I mean, this is what you're comparing it to. Like, it's
7: you compare the United teams going back so many years. It's hard to compare them because they're nowhere near that level anymore. Like, and the signings they're bringing in are nowhere near that level either. But I do think they are a lot better building process now. But they just don't seem to want to spend the money. And, you know, back Carrick, that's the thing at the moment. Like, they're in Champions League and Carrick has come out saying they need to get these players in, but they don't seem to be backing them on it at the moment. And you wonder why. Are they thinking, well, we'll see how it goes with Carrick before we back him, maybe the next transfer window? But, it'll be interesting to see if they do get one or two more in before it finishes.
4: Bruno Fernandes is their world-class player, 21 assists last season. Playing a more advanced role obviously helps. They got 19 goals from set pieces in the Premier League last season. But they'd no other distractions. They'd nothing. They'd no cup competitions. They'd no European football. No wonder they finished third.
6: Yeah.
4: This is the problem they have now, isn't it? Like, and then you're like, when you're looking back, their last title was 2013. I mean, they're not title contenders, surely, no?
6: No, I don't think so. I think a huge, you know, United fans don't like when you point this out, but I think a huge point of, you know, how they finished towards last season was the absence of European football. I think they went out of the FA Cup against Grimsby. Was that the first round?
4: It was the League Cup, yeah.
6: That was very early. So they were out of competitions early. They'd no European football. that was a big chunk of it. But that's the question mark over Manchester United this season. Can they be competitive within the Champions League? Can they get to, you know, quarter final somewhere in and around that? And you know, I'm sure Owen will probably have his finger on the pulse a lot more than me about this. What's the story with Marcus Rashford? Is he going to stay at Manchester United?
4: Yeah.
6: I mean, I feel like I've said that probably the last three seasons at United. What's going on with Rashford? The strange thing for me is, if you were to tell me at the end of last season who's starting and that, you know, at the three up front on the left, I would have said Dorgu. Dorgu finished the season brilliantly before he got injured again. Cunha for me is probably the one who will start out there. Cunha and Mbeumo through the middle, and Ahmad on the right is the three I would start with. But as Owen said, when Šeško comes on, it has to be a change of tactics. It can't be running inside and 1-2s with Šeško. It has to be down the outside and cross balls in. And I think United get that bogged down a little bit. And look, they, you know, I hear so much about United's DNA and high energy, high press football. There's going to be a lot of teams that will come to Old Trafford and try to disrupt and slow it down. And that's how United react to them. Can they keep forcing the tempo? Bruno Fernandes was brilliant. A lot of his assists last season were from set pieces or from dead balls. But he is the one world-class player that, you know, turns up on a consistent basis. But that Manchester United squad, they do need Lewis Hall. I'm a big fan of Shaw, but his injury record, he needs somebody there. And to bring in Lewis Hall at left-back, it's a brilliant signing, but probably a couple short to compete in the Champions League and give us another Champions Premier League race as well.
7: Yeah, and you're right saying, if you take Bruno out of that team, they don't have that same quality, you know, and Mason Mount probably has that quality at times, but again, he's, you know, he's very injury prone. And with Champions League and then the league, you know, if you're playing Bruno week in, week out, it takes its toll on him, especially after World Cup, things of that coming back into a season. It's going to be hard on him to play every game. A bit like what Arsenal are doing with Gomez coming in, they can rest Royce.
4: Yeah.
7: You can't do that so much with Bruno. Not at this United team. Like, you know, you're putting him in there because you know he has quality. He's the one person that you could be 1-0 down that will find that moment of quality and magic in the last couple of minutes. Take him out. There's not many in the team that you'd say possibly have that.
4: This is Off the Ball Saturday, and he's talking Football Saturday with Owen Heary and Keith Tracy in studio with us. I just can't get over the Portugal thing. They threw it away, that World Cup, with Ronaldo playing in that World Cup. That's just my opinion. But Bruno Fernandes, you know, if Ronaldo wasn't even there, Bruno Fernandes would have had a much better chance of winning a World Cup.
7: But even on that, you think, what's Ronaldo's strength? His heading ability. Not once did he put a ball into him to cross. Like, you know, they were getting into areas and saying, just deliver. But he didn't do that. And then you can question Ronaldo then over it, you know, if he doesn't get the delivery.
4: I went on a tangent there. But David Moyes, Louis van Gaal, Jose Mourinho, Ole Gunnar Solskjaer, Ralf Rangnick, Erik ten Hag, Ruben Amorim, they've all failed to lead United back to the top.
7: Mm-hmm.
4: Now, with a lot of them, it's not been their fault really, because the club has been so badly managed. And that's still an issue. I know Jim Ratcliffe is the face of it, but the Glazers are still there. I watched the first two episodes of the Mourinho documentary. Mm-hmm. It is fantastic.
6: Yeah, it's really good.
4: Netflix.
6: And it gives you a little insight into him. Doesn't talk about himself an awful lot. And probably avoids talking about himself on a personal level. But one of the things he said about Abramovich while he had his first spell at Chelsea, he was getting ready, you know, match day minus one, getting ready to get the Chelsea team. And the assistant manager walked in and said to Jose, look, I have to say something to you. And he sort of sheepishly said to him that Abramovich is in a different country somewhere playing a business five-a-side, and the five-a-side team had been turned over. So for the second leg, he wanted Jose to fly out and give them a tactical masterclass so they'd win the game. Obviously, Jose said, I'm not doing that. And Jose maintains that that's why the first time around, the relationship between Abramovich and himself started to turn a little bit sour. It's mental, isn't it?
4: It is mental. And then I'm talking about getting revenge on Abramovich, that he sacked him. Because it was never really sure at the time. And I remember at the time that he sacked or did he just leave or whatever. But he said he sacked me. And then when Inter played Chelsea in the Champions League 2010 season, they beat Chelsea on the way to win the Champions League.
6: Even the Shevchenko signing. He said Shevchenko wasn't my signing. It was from above. Abramovich wanted him. And he actually says to the camera, he said, do you want to know who I wanted? And obviously there's a bit of a nod, and he said, Samuel Eto'o, I wanted Eto'o.
4: And then Eto'o's all over the documentary talking about how much the... You know, because I thought he was a busted flush, Mourinho, I have to say, in the last few years, but you can understand why he's back in the ways at Real Madrid and why he's got another chance. It's because he is pure box office. And look, as we saw to the extreme degree the other day but at Croke Park, it's still about entertainment as well. They're going to sell a lot of shirts. They're going to get a lot of interest in Real Madrid because Mourinho is there, even if he falls out with all the players.
6: Do you know what? I watched it with my wife, and my wife was looking, going, oh, he's a bit old school. I don't think I'd like him. He's very abrasive. And I thought, do you know what, Lee? I think I would like to play for him. There's just something about the man. You could hear Drogba and Lampard and Terry saying, yes, he was tough, and he said some things that made you think, but he said, Lampard said, that the first time I had a one-on-one with him was in the shower. He said, by chance, yeah, yeah. I'm in the shower by myself, and Jose walks in, and he said to me, you're the best player in the world, but you can't be the best player in the world because you haven't won anything yet. And he said, that just lifted me up to a level that I thought, Mourinho thinks I'm the best player in the world. Now, I don't for 1 minute think Mourinho thought at that point in time Lampard was the best midfielder in the world, but saying stuff like that on a one-to-one level,

0: to match what they have, the ability that they have. And I think that's where sort of United fell down for Mourinho, because if you watch when Mourinho was there, he was more defensive. I know he's a defensive minded the best of times, but he got the best out of the players that he had. You know, very defensive minded, had the players going out, winning games, and they finished high up the table considering
1: second to 19.
0: Considering the squad he had, like, so he done extremely well with them. But again, they just didn't give him the backing, and that's, you know, detrimental to a coach because they need that. And I remember Mourinho talking 3-4 years ago, just in an interview, Real Madrid were playing, and he came out and said the reason why Real Madrid do so well is they have the manager, the owner, and one other person make the decisions for everything, and for everything stops with the manager. And he said that's the one thing he said that I want when I do a football club. Everything has to be stopped with the manager. He's the one that says what players come in. He's the one that does this, does that, and the other. And that's the reason why I think he does so well, because he doesn't have other people get creating jobs around him just for the sake of having jobs. He says who goes in where and who doesn't, and that's it.
1: Yeah. We touched upon Lewis Hall there, but maybe it's a good way to talk about Newcastle, because it just feels that they're going to struggle. It just seems to me that the Saudis have lost interest in Newcastle. Once again, maybe there are like financial rules around this, but 12th last season, they were 5th the season before that season, including a couple of seasons ago, a EFL Cup win, first domestic trophy in 70 years. Eddie Howe is gone, Sandro Tonali's gone, Bruno Guimaraes is gone, Anthony Gordon's gone, Kieran Trippier's gone, and maybe people don't think that's important, but maybe for the dressing room it is. Like, what will the impact of losing all these voices and characters and strong people in the dressing room?
2: It's massive. It's absolutely massive. I mean, the engine room, the heartbeat of your team. Bruno Guimaraes has gone out of it, Tonali's gone out of it, and Joe Linton would be looking around thinking, where's me two mates? Because those three, when they were on song, were so aggressive and the running power. Tonali and Guimaraes a little bit more talented than Joe Linton, but yeah, it's difficult. And even Gordon moving on as well. If Lewis Hall moves on, that's the left side and your two centre midfielders gone. It's very, very difficult. And a little bit like you, JD, I'm looking and thinking, have the Saudis lost interest here? And they've got some decent money for Bruno, and they've got decent money for Tonali, not bad money for Gordon. But I think if you want to be a big club and you want to be competing in the Champions League spot season after season, you've got to keep hold of your best players. And Newcastle are probably still that level below where they're a selling club. And look, I probably willing to concede that Arsenal are probably a selling club when the likes of Real Madrid or Barcelona come knocking. But if you're Newcastle and your players are like Tonali is going to Spurs, that's not something that Newcastle should be saying. Yeah, we're willing to concede you can go to Spurs. If it's a Barcelona, a Real Madrid, or possibly an Arsenal who are Premier League champions at the minute, you could probably take that. But to be going to Spurs, I understand Tonali wants to play for De Zerbi on a personal level, but I just thought Newcastle should be a little bit, you know, a little bit more solid, and, you know, really, I just feel like they didn't put up much of a fight to keep these players in the building. And I don't buy that Eddie Howe was burnt out. I think Eddie Howe has had a look at the spine being ripped out of his team, and maybe Lewis Hall going as well. The signings they've made, I think they spent about 140 million.
1: Yeah, let's go through them. So, Basu Mana Touré from Hoffenheim, who's an attacking player, midfielder, Aladji Bamba from Monaco, goalkeeper Lucas Hornacek from Braga, and Sean Steyer from Ajax. The new manager is Matthias Yeisle. He has come from Saudi. I mean, Al Ahly is also at Red Bull Salzburg. He's in his 30s, so he's the new man.
0: He was under Tuchel as well, wasn't he? Tuchel was one of them. But I tell you, go back to Newcastle a couple of years ago when they had Almiron on the right, they had Gordon, Anderson, Tonali, Gunnarsson, and Isaac up front. Like, what a quality squad they had then. But
1: yeah,
0: for all of a sudden then, it's just, as you said, it looks like they've lost interest. And I know, worry about Newcastle this year, to be honest with you. They talk about getting Højbjerg in, but he turned down the move. And all of a sudden he was stripped of the captain's armband for turning down the move for 15 million, which is, you know, if he doesn't want to go there, are other players wanting to go there to, you know, to settle in? They're obviously looking at that and saying, this is a team that's probably possibly going to struggle this year in the Premier League. A lot of young players. And the reason why they were looking at Højbjerg is to sort of do what Ting done, who was at the Swiss international?
2: Xhaka.
0: Sort of to do with him, get him leadership. In, experience and leadership. So with him turning it down, you just wonder, where's the next signing? What's the next step for them? Because I do worry about them this season.
1: We've half times in the Championship. Bristol City, who are down to 10 players, nil. Millwall 1 is the latest score. Charlton 0, Derby County 1. It's Middlesbrough 0, Lincoln City 1. Norwich 0, West Brom 0. and Stoke won, Swansea won.

0: Latest score, Portsmouth 1, Queen's Park Rangers 3 now. Earlier it ended Bolton 2, Preston 1. Women's National League scores, two matches kicked off at 3 o'clock. It is at half-time, Cork City 0, Delor Waves 1 and Waterford 0, Galway United 2. This is Football Saturday with Owen Heary and Keith Tracy. Mark Stratford on the bench today wearing number 9 for Manchester United in a pre-season friendly versus Ruben Amorim's AC Milan. Kicked off at 3:45 in Poland, in Wrocław. And we have WhatsApp's Portugal, with or without Ronaldo, hadn't a hope in hell of winning the World Cup, says Deck. So that's me putting my box.
1: Do you not think it's strange, though, the way Argentina will get round Messi and Portugal didn't seem to be willing to do it?
0: But isn't Messi much more of a team player than Ronaldo was?
1: Well, when you say team player, JD, like...
0: He scored all the goals and everything.
1: If you want to be part of a team, you've got to run around and try and win the ball back. Otherwise, you're not part of the team. And I know, like, we're willing to say, well, when Argentina win the ball back, they give it to Messi, he does something special. Can Portugal not run around a little bit more and put the ball into the box a little bit more and lean into Ronaldo's attributes rather than saying, oh, the 41-year-old won't run around. We all knew he wasn't going to do that from the start. I just find it strange how Argentina were willing to get behind Messi and do the donkey work, but the Portuguese midfield seemed unwilling or not wanting to for Ronaldo.
0: Guys, I think Keane, Lewis Potter, Brentford is left back. I'd go for United, says John and Carlo.
1: Yeah.
0: Decent
1: good player.
0: Good player. And plays also more in forward positions as well. Going to get into... I mean, it's interesting, Damien Duff. I mean, the Duffer move on under Keith Andrews, that'll be an interesting, I suppose, subplot to the season.
1: It will. He's very intense, Duffer. We know that from his time at Shelbourne. I can't imagine he'll be doing too much stuff on camera. I imagine Keith will do an awful lot of that. But very interesting to see. I hope it's a real good relationship that they have. And I hope Brentford... I'm a little bit worried about them this season, JD. Just, you know, Keith Andrews did so well last season that... You know, there's Igor Thiago, if he scores the same amount of goals, you would imagine they'd be fine. But Jordan Henderson coming out of that dressing room, initially you're probably thinking, you know, what's that going to do to Brentford? How much was he contributing? Well, Chelsea have just picked up Jordan Henderson. That's how much he was contributing, and that's how much he brings to the dressing room. Callum Wilson, this is one that you could be easily guilty of missing. Callum Wilson has gone into Brentford on a free, 34 years of age. He still scores goals. Jaden Anthony has come in from Burnley. Sangare has come in as well, had a decent World Cup with Ghana, centre midfield player. And with Otara, Thiago and Jensen, they've still got a decent squad there, JD, but I don't see them, you know, pushing for Europe as they
0: are
1: were.
0: Are they in
1: danger
0: going down, no?
1: I think they might flirt with it, but they'll be okay. Yeah. I think that, you know, 14th, 15th, something like that, but looking over their shoulders rather than looking up at Europe.
0: We told you on the racing pod yesterday about Koppel, not Steve Koppel. But Koppel, the horse, and spelled differently, has won the Hungerford Stakes, the Group 2, 7.5-1 at Newbury this afternoon. And the big race at Ripon has gone to Royal Zabeel at 9.5-1, 17-2, the Great St. Wilfrid Handicap. That's what's been going on there at Newbury. Also at Dundalk this afternoon. So as I said, the 1.15 went to Institute, 11-8 favourite. Then we had Tosca No Candy winning the maiden at 150 at price 100-30. The Morn Handicap at 225 was won by Dark Ace, a 7-2 favourite. And then Trek Home has won the maiden there at a price of 11-4 at 3 o'clock. And then the half 3 at Dundalk, Ile de France, the 5-4 on favourite. Aidan O'Brien with his, second winner of the day with Wayne Lorden in the saddle, trainer Aidan O'Brien. You want to WhatsApp us, please do. Any kind of questions or comments or predictions around the Premier League season? Anything surprising that you think is going to happen, folks? Love to hear from you. 087-9180-180, 087-9180-180 with Keith Tracy and Owen Heary. Sammy Smonix, by the way, was on the mark for Derby in that game away to Charlton. So halftime scores, Bolton 2, Preston 1, Bristol City 0, Millwall 1. Bolton Preston, by the way, is a full time. That was a full time from earlier. So Bolton 2, Preston 1 as a result. But these are half times the other games. Bristol City 0, Millwall 1. Charlton 0, Derby County 1. Middlesbrough 0, Lincoln City 1. Norwich 0, West Brom 0. Portsmouth 1, QPR 3. And Stoke 1, Swansea 1. Sheffield United and Birmingham kick off at 5:30. Keith Tracy, when you're playing in the Championship.
2: I forgot to mention Man United 1-0 up as well against Milan.
0: There you go. Was it? Yeah. Who got the goal?
2: Maguire, set piece, corner.
0: There you go. That's important, isn't it?
2: Now you have to mention the good teams.
0: You do. them. Did you even notice other results, Keith Tracy, when you were playing the championship? Did you look at the other scores, the other teams?
1: If there was direct rivals, you know, if we were going for a promotion or we were in a relegation battle, I'd go and have a look at, you know, whoever we might have been directly up against. But no, generally, if you win a game of football, I wouldn't be too bothered about the table. If you lose, I would be straight on to see how the other team did. But no, generally, it wasn't really the done thing. I would take my time taking my phone out of my pocket when I got back to the dressing room because, yeah, it's generally not a lot of nice stuff waiting on you. Even if you score a hat-trick, there's a bit of abuse generally waiting. So I wouldn't have been quick to take my phone out. I would take my time.
0: This is social media?
1: Yeah, pretty much. Twitter would have been just starting to come out. And I was just starting to be on that. And, you know, you play a game and you come out and all these mentions would be here or there. And all the keyboard warriors would be trying to take lumps out of you. So I was never one to quickly get my phone out. I'd relax and chill out with the physios for a good while.
0: Keith Tracy, the voice of him there on Football Saturday with Owen Heary, and we are lots to come between now and 5 o'clock as we continue our preview of the Premier League season and also speak of the League of Ireland clubs, their performances in Europe this week. A very disappointing week for Shamrock Rovers. But if you want to WhatsApp us, please do 0879 180 180. We're back after the news. And folks, reminder that Kate O'Connor is in the gold medal position for the heptathlon at the European Championships in Athletics in Birmingham. She is out this evening. And we also have the relay teams, both the men's and women's 100 metres relay teams in the finals. We're back after the news.
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13: Good afternoon, I'm Cliona Dwyer. 13 counties have less than 10 GP clinics that can provide medical abortions. 9 counties have between 10 and 20 clinics contracted to provide the service, while just 4 had more than 20. Chair of the Oireachtas Health Committee and Social Democrats TD, Padraig Rice, obtained the figures from the HSE.
14: The O'Shea report published 3 years ago highlighted the need to widen access, but these issues still persist. And these figures show us that there is a postcode lottery and there's real regional inequalities that can't be ignored by government. And it's resulted in some women having to travel to access services in other counties and beyond. And taken together with the restrictive legal framework, there are real barriers in accessing abortion services in Ireland.
15: A man in his 30s has died in a crash in County Galway. The motorbike he was driving collided on the N83 Clare Galway to Tuam Road at Carrahy at about 11:40 last night. No one else was injured. A woman in her 30s has been injured in an assault in Dublin city centre. Another woman in her 30s has been arrested following the alleged incident on Dalier Street at around 4 o'clock this morning. At least 47 people have been killed after two earthquakes struck Indonesia. The first one hit the island of Flores off the country's eastern coast and measured 7.7 on the Richter scale. It was followed by dozens of aftershocks and a second large tremor measuring 6.6, which struck near northern Sumatra. Technical officer with the Irish National Seismic Network, Dr. Patrick Smith, says the area is an earthquake hotspot.
16: This is in a subduction zone in the Pacific there, where you have the Pacific Ring of Fire. So you have lots of volcanoes and lots of earthquakes that happen around this margin of the Pacific, where one plate is basically being pushed down beneath the other and producing subduction zones. And this is the main source of sort of these larger earthquakes like this one.
15: Thousands of runners have completed the Irish Life Frank Duffy 10-mile race in Dublin's Phoenix Park today. 27-year-old Irish international Cormac Dalton from Mullingar Harriers was first across the line in a time of 49 minutes and 17 seconds. Maeve Brannigan from Galway City Harriers won the women's race in a new 10-mile personal best of 56 minutes and 59 seconds. And that's your news for now.
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15: Dry this evening with some hazy sunshine. Highest temperatures of 16 to 23 degrees. And now you're up to date on News Talk.
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0: This is Off the Ball Saturday on News Talk. It's John Duggan with you through to five. Hope you're having a brilliant day. And this is Football Saturday, our first of the season. Looking ahead to the new Premier League season and discussing everything else with the former Republic of Ireland international Keith Tracy and the ex-League of Ireland and FAI Cup winner with Shelburne and Bohemians Owen Heary. You got a comment or a question, you can WhatsApp us 0879 180 180, 0879 180 180. In the Championship, result Bolton 2 Preston 1, and slate of scores, Bristol City 0 Millwall 1, Charlton 0 Derby County 1, Sammy Smolik scoring, Middlesbrough 0 Lincoln 1, it's goalless Norwich and West Brom, it's Portsmouth 1 QPR 3, Stoke and Swansea are 1 all. Sheffield United and Birmingham kicks off at 5:30. Drogheda have already scored against Scottish Corinthians within the first 3 minutes of their FAI Cup match. So Drogheda 1-0 up. Dundalk, Castlebar, Celtic's got a 5 o'clock start, 5 o'clock. Sligo Rovers, Kerry 7:45. Women's National League, Cork City 0, Delor Waves 1 is the latest score in the second half, and it's Waterford 0, Galway United 2. Peamount and Shamrock Rovers kick off at 5, at 6 is Wexford versus Treaty United, at 7:30 is Athlone versus Sligo Rovers, at 7:35 Bohemians play Shelburne. And you were talking about Manchester United's friendly, weren't you, Owen Heary? So we'll keep an eye on that as well, because United fans will want to know what's going on. And we also have Celtic in action today in the Scottish League Cup second round, 5:45, quarter to six against Dundee United. Goal is between Aberdeen and Dundee. Goal is between Dunfermline Athletic and Ross County. Friendly matches are ongoing. Spurs 1, Hoffenheim 0, Manchester United 1, AC Milan 0, Harry Maguire with the goal. Chelsea beat Real Sociedad 3-1. And that's what's happening there. Just a WhatsApp in here, 0879 180 180. Gary in touch. I think the reaction to Shamrock Rovers result a bit over the top, because in my honest opinion, the Conference League is the level League of Ireland clubs are at. The only thing I think is this is the worst Rovers squad in recent times under Stephen Bradley. I suppose the frustrating thing was that they took a 3-1 lead to Albania against Ignatia and got thrashed.
2: Yeah, I think if you look at the first leg, they had maybe 3 or 4 chances to make it 4 or 5 easily in the game. They dominated the game, and they probably lulled into a false sense of security when they went over, thinking it was going to be that easy as well. And if you look at Rovers' team, it was very attacking team. All of a sudden, goals first 3 minutes of the game, and then Rovers just couldn't get up the speed of it. It was like they just got steamrolled. You know, the legs in the team, just they were going by them. Lopez, there was one, I think it was the tour goal, where he had a 10-yard start on the centre-forward, and the centre-forward got by him, which is very unlikely. You know, normally Lopez, quite strong defensively, deals with those situations, but it just seemed to be one of those days where everything that could go wrong did go wrong for Rovers, and they were fairly punished by it.
0: Can you put a finger on it?
2: Well, you know, I was looking at, as I said, the team, and to me, when you're 3-1 up on away from home, I would have been probably a little bit more defensively. You know, they played with two wingers as wing-backs, as in two attacking, Mulroney on one side, Fischeld on the other, so they're not sort of coming in to cover the back post when crosses are coming in. You had three centre-halves, as I said, it's Stevens, Lopez and Sawali, who were experienced players that you would think would be able to deal with it, but they couldn't cope with the movement, the power, the legs in midfield weren't there to keep up with them. And, you know, even when they went down to 10 men, they still got another goal and they were 5-0 up, and then Rovers, you know, Graham Bourke managed to score at the end, top goals, Irish goal scorer in European games. But he just got steamrolled, and their away form over the last three games in Europe being very poor. They've lost 2-0, 2-0 and then 5-1. And it's something I think Stephen Bradley will have to change going into the away games. You can't be probably more attacking. You might have to set back like good European teams do, where they sort of drop into a formation and sort of counter-attack. Rovers, I think, just got lulled into that false sense of security that, you know, these are here for the taking and we'll go and score three or four goals against them, which didn't materialise and they end up getting punished by it.
0: What about anything to take away from Bohemians and Shelburne?
2: I thought Shelburne was an excellent performance. I know Ajax made a couple of changes, but Shells took the game to them. And they had a better shape about them. You know, they had the midfield. Like I was questioning them when they played over in Ajax. They had seven across the back, gave a lot of ground up in the midfield. I know Talca is a smaller compact ground, but allows you to play higher up. But I have to say, to a man, they were excellent. Two very good goals. Again, the only lapse in Shells is, again, they concede off a corner. You know, and that's been detrimental all season. If they can, you know, stop that, then I think to be a team to be reckoned with. I think they have some quality players, especially going forward, but you need to cut out the mistakes that they're making that's causing them games at the moment.
1: Yeah, I think it can be important. I know it's a two-all draw and you don't want to overplay it. I do think if you were in that Ajax dressing room, they would say we felt really comfortable within the game and never felt like they were in danger within the tie. But I think John Russell will be spinning the other narrative that it's such a good result and can they make Talca Park a fortress and can this be a springboard into winning a couple of games within the League of Ireland? Because it hasn't been good from John's point of view just yet within the League of Ireland, and that's the bread and butter for Shelbourne. They need to start going up the league, but having Kerr McEnroy back is a big, big plus for Shelbourne.
0: So it's, I might get this wrong, but it's a Finnish team now. They've got to play Shamrock Rovers to get in these playoffs for the Conference League Coupes.
1: Coupes, yeah.
0: So back to the drawing board. You just have to put it behind them.
2: Yeah, well, the community have a massive game tomorrow against Pats, and they be reeling. And you wonder whether you stick with the same team to say, look, use our performance here to the fans, yourselves, and to the staff. So you need to go out and put it in. And Pats probably sniffing blood now, thinking they're on, they have to come back off Europe after getting a hiding in Europe. The chance for Pats to really get at them and get through to the next round of the Cup.
1: Shamrock Rovers' next couple of fixtures are, you know, we're going to find an awful lot out about Shamrock Rovers. The FAI Cup tomorrow against St. Pat's, that's a very losable game. Then they've got the double header against Coupes in the Conference League. Then they're straight into Derry away, Bohemians at home and St. Pat's away. Big, big fixtures. So over the next couple of weeks, maybe the 3 or 4 weeks, the shape, well, I do believe the league shape is already really taking form, but either teams will start to get closer to Shamrock Rovers or it'll be dead and buried.
0: What about the shape of Liverpool then this season? So they finished fifth last season, good enough for Champions League football, but not good enough for Arne Slot to save his job, sacked after winning the title in his first season. They got 60 points last season. That was 24 fewer than winning the title the previous season. Mo Salah has gone to Trabzonspor, which is a strange move, I have to say, in Turkey. Hugo Ekitike's out for a long time because of an Achilles problem. So the onus on Alexander Isak, we do have mentioned. I mean, he only started 8 times in the Premier League last season, scoring 3 goals. This is after 2 consecutive seasons at Newcastle, where he scored 20 plus goals. So Jeremy Jacquet is joined from Rennes for 16 million quid. Ibrahima Konate is left. Victor Munoz is joined from Osasuna. And Jeff Bezos of Amazon and Washington Post fame is now part of a consortium which has bought 30% of the club from Fenway Sports for 1.4 billion quid. And Andoni Iraola is the man to oversee all of this.
1: Yeah, I think there's a lot of wait and see. What Owen was saying before about Newcastle, I think a lot of players are looking at Liverpool and thinking, I'm not so sure with the new manager and Salah going out of the building, Andy Robertson leaving the building. Okay, maybe they weren't going to get a whole host of minutes this season in Liverpool jerseys, but they're big leaders coming out of that dressing room. And the fact that Iraola is already talking about fitness levels not being what they need to be, I believe they surrendered a couple of two-goal leads already within pre-season. Araujo, the Barcelona centre-half coming in on loan, I think is a decent signing. But again, when we talk about question marks over a lot of these teams, I mean, I'm not going to labour the point, but I think there's a question mark over Florian Wirtz's desire within the Premier League. Gakpo is flaring.
0: Maybe his ability.
1: No, ability is I'm not questioning.
0: Suitability, but just maybe the way, is he more of a continental player, if that makes any sense?
1: Yeah, I think there was one JD, and it just lingers in my mind. There was a ball, I can't remember who they were playing, but it was a 50-50 ball that bounced, and the opposition goalkeeper was coming out, and Wirtz was under the ball, and all he had to do was be really brave and go and head the ball. He might have got a punch in the head, but if he gets there first, he scores a goal. The goalkeeper hit the brakes and just waited, and Wirtz sort of half-hearted threw his head at it, and just headed it to the goalkeeper, and thought, there's no desire there. There's no want to score goals. And, you know, you being brave, you've got to be brave. You've got to be prepared to get hurt. And I don't think he's prepared to get hurt for me. And when you're a technically gifted player, you know, if he turns up 38 games out of 38 games in the Premier League, then you won't hear me speak about his physicality. But if he's having an off game in terms of what he's doing on the ball, and he's not running around and he's not prepared to get physical, then we've got a big, big problem. And he was very patchy last season for Liverpool. There's little moments where he does lovely things, and Liverpool fans are always very quick to go, look at his assist there, Keith. I'm like, oh yeah, but have a look when he doesn't have the ball. Is he running after people? Because he's not at that level where he doesn't have to run after people. Very, very good player, but his work rate needs to come up. Gakpo. I can't believe Liverpool are thinking about letting Gakpo leave the building. I mean, they've got Rio Engamoa, who's a brilliant, brilliant player, but very, very young. You can't rely on him throughout the course of a Premier League season. Salah has left the building, so you need an experienced winger. Gakpo's an experienced winger. If he goes to Spurs or to somebody else, I think they leave themselves very bare. The future problem for Iraola moving forward is Ekitike and Isak. What formation do you play to get those two into the same team?
0: At Bournemouth, he played a high press, and it was an intensive style, and obviously did very well, finished sixth last season with Bournemouth. But, and not only is he got the, does he have the tools in his team to play the way he wants to play, but it's Liverpool Football Club.
2: Yeah, it's a massive football club. And Araujo coming in, though, Keith is right, he's a really quality player, but the question marks over him is how he is mentally. You know, he did take a sabbatical from the game, so you wonder why Barcelona, you know, as soon as he's come back, he's the captain of the club, and they've sent him out on loan. That, to me, it's a strange one, because he's going into a much more physical league, you know, so it'll be interesting to see how he copes. And you're saying about Liverpool playing high press, which they will, but Van Dijk at the back, right, do they have the, you know, the defensive shape that's able to cope with the balls down the pitch? Because I can't see them pushing right up and getting caught with balls in behind. And then you think of the players that have gone, like you've seen Andy Robertson and Mo Salah, but then you go as well, you had Diaz, Trent. They've lost some quality in their team over the last, Canate, some quality in their team. Nunes over the last couple of years. And you might give out, say Nunes didn't score many goals, but he was a workhorse up front for them. Are they going to have that same high press mentality this year if Gakpo was gone?
0: Here's a question. Are Liverpool title contenders?
2: No. Not my eyes, no.
0: That's like 2 years after winning the league.
2: Yeah.
0: You know, it's.
1: I just think there's like the team has moved on. I don't think Van Dijk is at the level he has been over the last 18 months or so. At 35, and I know he had a bad knee injury when Jordan Pickford came out and karate chopped him around knee height. McAllister has had a very, very long World Cup, very little time off, and he was largely not at the races last season. Gravenberg, you could probably say the same. There's a huge amount of pressure on Isak while Ekitike is injured as well. But if you're a Liverpool fan, I have Arsenal, I have Manchester City, Manchester United, I even have Spurs and Chelsea, and possibly Villa, all finishing ahead of Liverpool this season.
0: Can you hear the silence?
1: Yeah, no, look, to be fair now, we did look at Villa and thought Villa could struggle, but watching them
0: Arsenal,
1: against PSG...
0: the two Manchester clubs, Chelsea, Spurs...
1: And possibly Villa.
0: So at least sixth, possibly seventh.
1: Mm.
0: 0879 180 180 is the WhatsApp number. 0879 180 180. We've ruled Liverpool out. Our panel here: Owen Heary and Keith Tracy. Liverpool not title contenders. Manchester United not title contenders for the Premier League this season. So, folks out there, if you're a Man United fan, a Liverpool fan, why do you disagree? Why do you think you're title contenders? Because at the moment they've been written off. They're no from the panel here on Football Saturday. Chelsea are kind of. The one thing about Chelsea is they got no European football, but we know Chelsea are a basket case of a football club. But they've got unlimited, they've spent over 2 billion quid. Xabi Alonso's gone in there now. We know he did so well at Leverkusen. He's a football legend from as a player, Spain, Liverpool, Real Madrid. Finished 10th last season. They got Morgan Rodgers in there for 117 million quid off Aston Villa. Maxence Lacroix has joined from Crystal Palace, 52 million quid. Joao Pedro got 15 goals last season. We got a fresh Cole Palmer. Levi Caldwell is fit again. Jordan Henderson, Danny Welbeck have gone in there unusually. I don't know why, maybe for dressing room stability. Marco Correa is gone. Andrei Santos is gone. Tyreek George is gone. But if they can gel with such quality in the squad, are they title contenders?
1: If they can gel, yeah, but I don't see them gelling as well as that, JD. I think there'll be moments throughout the season where you look and think, I can
0: Enzo
1: see what
0: Fernandez,
1: Xavi is
0: obviously.
1: Thinking.
0: Caicedo's there, but Enzo Fernandez, his future is obviously.
1: Yeah, I'm worried about that because I can easily see if the Rodri move doesn't happen, I can see Enzo Fernandez staying at Chelsea. And Enzo Fernandez, for me, wants to leave. And he doesn't look like the sort of bloke that'll go, do you know what, my move didn't happen, I'll park it and I'll just give everything for Chelsea. He seems like, could be totally wrong here, but he seems like he's a little bit moody at times and could easily go, do you know what, I'm just not interested right now. I think they need a new goalkeeper. I'm not having Sanchez in goal. I think he has a howler in him, and when the ball's at his feet, he can make an awful lot of mistakes. Cole Palmer, I like him. I really like him. I don't like him as much as the British media like him, but I like him. In terms of him pressing in the Xavi Alonso system, is he going to get round and put his build in and win the ball back for you? I'm not so sure. But I see improvement in them. I think Cucurella hurts. I have him up there with Nuno Mendes as one of the best left-backs in the world. So him leaving the building does hurt. But if João Pedro and Morgan Rodgers, you know, have some sort of relationship going forward, they will be brilliant. I think Lacroix is an outstanding signing. I really liked him at Crystal Palace in terms of the centre-half. But one thing we can't ignore, Danny Welbeck and Jordan Henderson haven't come into Chelsea because of their playing ability. They might get minutes, they may contribute on the pitch, but they've come in to try and get standards pushed within that dressing room and try to police the dressing room for Xabi Alonso. Mudryk is coming back from his drug ban as well. That might help, as I'm not sure where his level of fitness at. Hasn't played football for a long, long time. But surely they're going to improve on 10.
0: It's odd with Henderson and Welbeck in there because they're no European football.
2: Yeah, and I think they're in there just to make numbers up, you know, to get game time here and there. But
0: it's only Welbeck played a lot for Brighton the last few
2: years. Yeah, and he scores goals. Yeah, that's so. The one thing, but you're looking at the quality that Chelsea have, and to me, they're possibly the dark horses, I think, of the Premier League this year. That's being honest. If Fernandez says, it's going to be hard for Henderson and Welbeck to police that dressing room with him in it, I would think, because he's a World Cup winner. Is he going to listen to them? You know, played in the last two World Cups. I don't know if he's going to listen to them, but if he moves on, then I definitely think they have the chance of pushing in the top two, at least Man City and Arsenal, for that league.
0: Alonso, I suppose for him as well, he's had a brilliant time and he's had a very bad time, because he went into Real Madrid and 6 months later he was at the door.
2: I think he's a point to prove as well, hasn't he? Like, yeah. You're looking at the Madrid team, didn't really, I don't know whether it was respect or whatever that was there, but the egos of Madrid, he probably couldn't handle, and it was new to him, even though he's a quality player himself and came from dressing rooms with good egos, but they were probably egos that he could handle, you know, whether you're going into a Real Madrid team that quite possibly it's very difficult to handle. That's why Mourinho is in there now, because he's done it for the last so many years as a manager. Alonso, I think, will get this Chelsea team in shape, and definitely they'd be the surprise package, I think, at this year's Premier League.
0: Tottenham Hotspur, two successive finishes, the 17th. Surely not now, after spending over 200 million quid on players. Sandro Tonali from Newcastle for 92.5 million sterling. Mateus Fernandez, young player from West Ham, for 85 million quid. That's your new midfield pivot right there. Jan-Paul van Hekke joining from Brighton, a former De Zerbi player, for 52 million quid. Andy Robertson's in there. Marco Senesi, Martin Dubravka, Mickey van de Ven, new deal. Pedro Parro, new deal. Romero gone in the last 24 hours for Atletico Madrid for 34.1 million. Home form a massive issue. Only 3 wins in North London last season. The stadium may be too nice. No top striker, possibly, if you don't think Solanke is it. James Maddison only played 34 minutes last season. This was after a previous campaign when he had 12 goals and 11 assists in all competitions. No European football like Chelsea for Spurs this season. And Roberto De Zerbi, the man. Top eight? Top six? Top four?
1: I think they have a chance, yeah. I think they might even nick a Champions League place. I see big improvements under Spurs and De Zerbi. I know last season was just about staying in the league when he came in, but Tonali, for me, people have said to me about Bruno Guimaraes going into Arsenal. If you offered me Tonali and you offered me Bruno, I'd take Tonali. I prefer him as an all-round player. There's bits of the game that Bruno is better than, but there's also bits of the game that Tonali, for me, is better. So I think Spurs have got a better player than Arsenal have in Bruno Guimaraes. Van Hecke is a hell of a sign, and Senesi, brilliant sign. And Andy Robertson may not play ahead of a doggy, but standards, again, will be pushed on the training ground. And I have to say, JD, I know I'm an Arsenal fan, but getting rid of Christian Romero is a big, big plus.
0: He could have gone to Arsenal, Keith. Look, there was rumours.
1: I'd have probably took it just as a little bit of a punch in the arm of the Spurs fans, but honestly, it's only because Saliba's injured. Otherwise, I wouldn't be entertaining it at all. You know,
2: it was never going to happen, though, was it?
0: He said in his Instagram post he was not perfect. Nobody is, I know that, but going down to Argentina before the final game and then coming back.
1: Yeah, and then some of the tweets he comes out with as well, you know, the board need to be held accountable when he's going around and chopping Casemiro in half in Old Trafford. You think, well, hold yourself accountable.
0: Yeah, yeah.
1: You know, he's just a little
0: best
1: bit
0: thing
1: of a,
0: that, I think if he had stayed fit, Spurs would have been relegated. That's how much I feel about it.
1: Very possibly. Like, if I remember when I signed for Burnley, Eddie Howe had a 20-minute chat with me, and I thought, why do you want to get to know me? You know I'm a footballer, you know what I can do on the pitch. And he spoke to me about, you know, it's not about the talent, Keith, it's about the profile of person and how you will gel in the dressing room. And it sort of went over my head at the time. I thought, what's that got to do with the price of the bed? I can play football. That's all you need to know. I totally understand it now. It takes a lot of different characters within the dressing room to let it gel. Christian Romero, for me, within the dressing room, just seems like a bit of a negative is for one.
0: Did you think your attitude was wrong back then?
1: Oh yeah, definitely. I thought as long as you're talented, that's the be all and end all of everything.
0: Use the phrase, were you a big time Charlie in your own mind?
1: Not a big time Charlie. I just couldn't understand why the manager wanted to know about what I did in my off time. I thought, well, I've left the building, what's it got to do with you? You know, I didn't understand the whole professional side of professional football. I never really viewed myself as an athlete, JD. I viewed myself as a footballer that had to be fit rather than an athlete who plays football, which, you know, my head was never great, JD. If I'd have sorted my head out, I'd have been a lot better off.
0: And that's unfortunate. But now, obviously, you know, you're reflecting on that. But do you think Eddie Howe is sizing you up then?
1: Oh, definitely. Yeah. Definitely. And look, when he ended up leaving Burnley, and there was nobody who wanted to really touch me with a barge pole other than Barnsley, it was because of my drinking reputation. And I think Eddie Howe had got wind of that, because Preston was a student nightlife, and I was out quite a lot. And as I said, Twitter was just becoming prominent. And, you know, when you're out most days of the week, you get snapped pretty quickly. And I think Eddie Howard got wind of that, basically, and tried to just prod and probe for the truth. And obviously I boxed clever and ended up signing the deal. But yeah, there was some rumours about me drinking at that stage.
0: But Sean Dyche, though, you had that relationship, with good relationship with Sean.
1: Yeah, well, there was something about Sean Dyche when he came in. The first thing, I was actually, you know, and I don't say this with any, you know, being proud of it, I'm actually quite embarrassed about it. Sean Dyche's first training session with Burnley, I turned up drunk. And it was because it happened so quick. I was out on the Wednesday and Eddie Howe left on the Tuesday. I played for the reserves, and long story short, I get a phone call, you're back in the first team, Mr. Dyche would like to see you tomorrow. And silly, I kept my drinking going, but he put his arm around me, said, Keith, I can smell the booze off you. That's your one chance. And he basically said, look, if you get yourself fit, son, you're the first name on my team sheet. I've heard that before, JD. And I thought, yeah, okay, very good. And he said, get your runners, we'll go running through Burnley City Centre. And we did it probably 2 or 3 days out of every week. And he put the hard yards in with me. And when he says things like, I don't care if you play for Burnley, I care about you as a human, just get you one side and you think, I'll play. I want to play for you. And it was just that little bit of man management and telling me he cared about me as a human rather than the footballer.
0: Never forget that, would you?
1: No, never forget it. He was like a father figure to me. He always was. And, you know, even now, I keep in touch with two people in terms of my footballing career. One is Ross Wallace and one is Sean Dyche. And very rarely do we ever talk about football. It's, you know, bigger than that. It's a big, big family, man.
0: You must have played for a lot of managers, John.
2: Well, a few. Dermot Keighley, Martin Bailey, Sean Connor, Nutsy. And I had Pat Cleary was another one. Yeah, so I had a few of them.
0: Yeah.
2: But they were always good. They were always good managers. Well, apart from one.
0: Yeah, we don't even mention names.
2: There's always one. Yeah, there's always
1: one. I had about 10, to be honest.
2: And Liam Toohey as well. Yeah, I played under Liam Toohey.
0: The legend, yeah.
2: Great fella, like, you know.
0: Yeah. The dressing room is an interesting place.
2: Dressing room is. Like, and as Keith said, if you have bad eggs in the dressing room and you don't have the players there to control them, it turns into a cesspit, like, you know. And I played in a dressing room where it's split in two over a certain incident. And we end up losing the league. We were 9 points clear with 8 games to go, and we end up losing the league in the last game of the season because of it. One player, if a certain player was taking a corner or a set piece or free kick, anything like that, he wouldn't go up. He wouldn't pass to that player on the pitch. And it just became a horrible, horrible environment. And it can change our dressing room pretty quickly, believe me. Like, you know, and Dermot Keighley was manager at the time, an experienced manager, and he didn't know how to handle it. Ollie Bone came into the dressing room and tried to work it out, tried to do things, couldn't do it either. And you speak to Dermot today, I think he has it in his book, but you speak to Dermot today and he made the mistake at the time was he got rid of the wrong player at that time. Like, he dropped the wrong player from the team. And looking back on it now, he would tell you that, like, you know, he ended up bringing that player and apologising to him when he should have done it to the other player.
0: Okay.
2: So it can be a cesspit if the wrong people are in the dressing room.
0: Spurs then, what do you think?
1: Look, they'll obviously improve on last season, the last two seasons. I would have the same reservations as you. Richarlison's a good player. He's a very good player at Premier League level. Will he score between 15 and 20 goals this season and lead that line? I'm not so sure. I like Solanke, but is he the player that, you know, Spurs getting into the Champions League next season? I'm not so sure. I think Maddison is huge. When he's on song, when he's fit, he's a big, big player for Spurs. And I think Deserbi, I think he has to get that home stadium feeling like a little bit of a fortress. That home form has to be improved. And if they can get their new stadium feeling like a home, it took Arsenal a long time as well to get their new stadium feeling like a home. If Spurs can do that, I think Deserbi's the man to bring that togetherness and, you know, that real family feel to this squad. And I expect them to do really well, possibly even Champions League, JD, but I do worry about goals at the top end of the Premier League for them.
0: 087-9180-180. We have put it out to the Liverpool Man United fans. We have got a response because we've had Owen Heary and we've had Keith Tracy say that they're both write-offs. They're not title contenders for the Premier League this season. And they played at a very high level. So 087-9180-180 are the WhatsApps here in Football Saturday. Before we go to the break, just let you know the latest scores from the Championship. Result earlier, Bolton 2, Preston 1. Now Millwall 2, Bristol City 0. Bristol City down to 10 players. Charlton 1 now, Derby 1. Middlesbrough 1 now, Lincoln 1. It's Norwich 0, West Brom 0. Portsmouth 1, QPR 3. And Stoke 1, Swansea 2. We're back after this break.
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0: This is Off the Ball Saturday on News Talk. John Duggan with you through to five. Hope you're having a great day, folks. Keith Tracy, ex-Republic of Ireland international and the former League of Ireland and FAI Cup winner with both Shelburne and Bohemians. Owen Heary in studio with us. Adam Ida has just scored for Swansea in the Championship and they lead Stoke 2-1. It's Portsmouth 1, QPR 3. It's Norwich 0, West Brom 1. Middlesbrough 1, Lincoln 1, Charlton 1, Derby County 1, Smaddox on the mark for Derby earlier, Bristol City 0, Millwall 2, result from earlier, Bolton 2, Preston 1. Just looking at the West Brom team there, Malumbi is on, didn't get the goal, but he's on in the second half there for the Baggies. We have in the Women's National League at the moment, Cork City 0, Deal or Waves 1, it's Waterford 0, Galway 2, those matches well into the second half now. Drogheda leading College Corinthians 2-0 in the FAI Cup. WhatsApp 0879-180-180. Ida had just come off the bench for a minute before he scored. That's not bad on the first weekend of the Championship. JD and the Chelsea squad are gelling this season. The 46 first team players, they've more gel than Brill Cream. Which you told me Keith Tracy used to wear.
1: I did, yeah.
0: You got a kiss once with
1: Brill Cream. I got my very first kiss down in Mosny. Belvedere brought us down to Mosny and I had a head full of Brill Cream at the time. And that's the memory I had, my first kiss. A shift, I believe I was asked for. Will you shift me, mate? I hope my wife's not listening. I'm going to get slapped when I get in the door now.
0: Yeah.
1: What was your first kiss, JD?
0: I can't remember, to be honest. It wasn't. It was so unmemorable that I can't remember. But
2: long time ago.
0: We did okay in the end,
2: yeah.
0: with partners and all that, thankfully. Tony in Dublin saying United may have been out of Europe last season, but there were also matches because of the long gaps. They were undercooked. Interesting point.
1: Too well rested, is that what United man is saying?
0: Yeah,
1: too well rested.
0: Yeah.
1: Well, he won't have that problem next season.
0: Anthony Byrne in touch. Man United need a centre-back of real quality. De Ligt and Martinez are too injury-prone. Maguire not good enough for top-class Premier League European football. Aidan Heaven's a good prospect, but like Lenny Yarrow, still in the development stage. Left full for sure. Shaw also injury prone. Time's not on his side. Midfield is also bare despite Santos and Tielemans coming in. But I fully agree with the boys that quicker delivery into the danger zone is what Šeško needs. Given the right service, he stands a chance of really proving his quality. We might make that group stage of the UEFA Champions League. But if we do, then fighting on two fronts, the current squad, bridge too far.
1: Yeah, totally agree. Yeah. And the Šeško point, I think, is really poignant, because it was a Tim Sherwood went on Sky and just, I think it was half time in a game, he went, he's not good enough, he's not a United player, he can't deal with the weight of the jersey. So the fact that Šeško is still knocking around is, you know, a testament to him. And I just think if you're going to play him, you've got to play to his strengths. You know, you don't want to be bopping inside and playing 1-2s and third man runs off him. Just get the ball into the box. And with the amount of set pieces that Manchester United scored last season and Arsenal, why not lean into that a little bit more?
0: More texts here on WhatsApp, 0879 180 180. I'm a mad Liverpool supporter, but I'm totally bemused by our online fan base. They're all buzzing about the prospect of Jeff Bezos dipping into his personal fortune to bankroll a billion-dollar spending spree. With a couple more signings, I have to disagree with your contributor and back us to be challengers, perhaps a bit more hopeful than optimistic, says Stephen in Dundalk.
1: Yeah, I don't see it.
0: It seems like, though, with Slot took over a lot of Klopp's team and won the league with them.
2: Yeah,
0: and now it's more of a tradition.
2: Yeah, and now it's, as I said, those players have gone, like them quality players that he had, and it's trying to replace them. And I think that's the big question for Liverpool.
0: Another texter, any thoughts on Forrest? We're not many fans of us, but we're hopeful. Well, Oliver Glasner's gone in there, hasn't he? I think dealing with the owner has been the big problem at Forrest.
1: Yeah, you always worry about any Forrest manager. I remember when Sean Dyche went in there, he said he was still getting posts from Ange Postecoglou. It happened that quickly, the turnaround. So I think Glasner could easily be a big success at Nottingham Forest, but will he get time? If there's a rocky period throughout that, he could easily get the bullet, which, you know, you always feel like your foundations are made on sand when you've got an owner like Marinakis, who's so, so quick to pull the trigger. I think he could be a success, but could easily be a failure, given the owner.
0: Well, Anderson is gone. They have kept, though, Morgan Gibbs-White, which is important. Scored, what, 15 goals last season, was a key player. Another player didn't go to the World Cup.
1: And Chris Wood will be fit this season as well.
0: Big one
1: for them.
0: He's such a good season the season before. Yeah. Another one, only one team in Premier League history has won the title without playing European football. Leicester City, it's not a positive, lads, says one of our texters.
1: No, we weren't saying anybody that's not in Europe is going to win the league, but we're saying it will help.
0: Yeah.
1: It will contribute to them doing well, as it did. Who did really well last? Manchester United, 15th and 3rd. Yeah.
0: How do you think, another texter asks, John Egan and Darragh O'Shea will get on in the Premier League this season? Egan at Hull, O'Shea at Ipswich.
1: I think O'Shea will play an awful lot more than John Egan. I think, not to be disrespectful, but I think if John Egan is playing the majority of the game centre-half for Hull, you'd be looking, thinking around, going, what are we doing in the transfer market here? John has an awful lot left in him, but I don't think he's a starter for Hull, whereas Darragh will play the majority for Ipswich. And the Ipswich one is really strange, because obviously McKenna was doing such a brilliant job and decided to step away through burnout. Gary O'Neill is a brilliant manager. I enjoyed his time at Wolves and at Bournemouth. I like his interviewers, but I think they're going to be up against it, JD. But I was very guilty of last season thinking the three that come up are the three that are going to go straight back down. I actually think that again this season, but I would give Ipswich possibly the best chance.
0: You think the three of them are going down? Coventry, Hull and Ipswich.
1: Yeah, I think the money they're spending, the class of player that they've already got into the building. I mean, Coventry under Lampard will have a little bit of a chance, but I ultimately see them going down. And who do you see them roping in? I don't see them getting a Leeds in. Possibly
0: Marco Silva's gone.
1: Marco Silva, Harry Wilson's gone to Leeds. That's a brilliant signing for Leeds, by the way. I'm a big fan of the little Welshman. But I see all the other Premier League clubs are the teams that were in the Premier League last season. I see them as better than the three that have come up and ultimately will
0: There's no Sunderland-style bolter.
1: Sunderland's second season would give me a little bit, you know,
0: they're in Europa League as well.
1: Yeah, in Europa League.
0: I haven't really lost anybody. My end is the only player who's gone.
1: And look, a Granit Xhaka is the heartbeat of that Sunderland midfield. But with European football, I mean, the goalposts moved so suddenly at Sunderland last season. When they came into the Premier League, the goal was to stay in the league. They done really, really well. And then it was Ribéry should be sacked because they're not in European positions. Well, you can't move the goalposts like that. So I hope Sunderland just don't get too far ahead of themselves. Stay in the league comfortably this season and throw a few punches in Europe, I think would be an acceptable season for them.
0: Maybe being at home will help, because they only lost four times the Premier League at home last season. And that was a good part of their profile. But Leeds, as we know, they're very popular. Dominic Calvert-Lewin got 14 goals last season. Can he be as prolific? Harry Wilson, as you say, great addition. And James Trafford's gone in goals. So you'd think they should be okay.
2: Yeah, I think definitely think Leeds would be grand. And I do agree with Keith. I think Coventry, Hull and Ipswich will be the teams that will be down the bottom, you know, fighting to stay up. And like I said, the first 10, 15 games will probably tell a tale on those three teams. You know, home form for them is going to be vital. They need to pick up the points at home. If they don't, then it'd be a long season for them. They can really see them three struggling as the season goes on. Leeds, I think, to be fine. Leeds will always be home form for them. It's quite good. Like, you know, they definitely know how to attack the top Premier teams, and they have good quality on their side. As you said, watching them the other night, you can see that they have a little bit about them. But I think they'd be safely mid-table, I would say.
0: Important for a manager to be able to adjust, because Daniel Farke, they were struggling, then he switched to three at the back. And then on the last 25 games, as the Racing Post were pointing out this week, they only lost five times.
1: Yeah, and there was a period there where a lot of Leeds fans, and I think the Leeds board, were flirting with getting rid of Farke. So the fact that, you know, in this modern day football, everybody thinks it's not going well, just get rid of the manager and everything would be rosy in the garden. To stick with the manager, let him try a new set of tactics, and they haven't really looked back since, to be honest with you. The one thing I do worry about is Calvert-Lewin. He's a big, big part of this Leeds team. I thought Leeds would get relegated last season because I didn't think he had the amount of goals. I didn't think he was robust enough to play a full Premier League season. But he did that last season. He scored a good amount of goals. Mecha as well has a couple of goals in him. Yonto, Okafor. I think they'll do enough. And Harry Wilson will help with that creativity as well. Some of the little 1-2s he played in a Fulham short and in a Welsh jersey, I'm a big fan of his. I think they'll do enough. I do think they'll be, you know, probably 16, 15th in and amongst it, but will ultimately be okay.
0: 087-9180-180. Literally turned on Off the Ball and heard Keith Tracy talking about getting the shift. Nearly crashed the car.
1: Is that the wife, is it?
0: I think it was a kind of an Irish phrase for getting a kiss, wasn't it, back in the day?
1: It wasn't a Dublin phrase, though. That's why
0: it's a country thing, was it?
1: Yeah, it didn't hit me.
0: An Irish cottage. I went to an Irish college, that's all they talked about, shifting.
1: Yeah. Wait, was Mosney's not in Dublin, is it? It's just outside.
2: Mosney's Mead, is it?
1: Yeah.
0: So technically, you're okay.
2: Yeah, that's why I heard it. It was down the country.
0: And the same text for getting back to reality and football. What do the lads think of Southampton leaving Tonda Eckers in place as manager after the spying scandal last season? Obviously, they got a deduction.
1: I got my second kiss in Southampton. I'm only joking. The Spygate thing, look, I understand.
0: That is a joke.
1: That is a joke.
0: We would have called Keith Tracy the saint in Southampton.
1: Yeah. Oh, I was never called a saint. I think the whole Spygate thing is totally overblown. I understand there's a separate conversation about cheating and all that type of stuff that I take on board, but you watch a team train before a game, JD, you don't really get that much information. You might get, you know, they're starting with a 4-4-2.
0: It was against the rules to see.
1: I know it's against the rules, and I know, but like, you really don't get that much out of it.
2: You probably see more on video clips and everything else that he would have had.
1: The amount of times I've turned up to do commentary and, you know, there might be, are they playing three, are they playing five? You wait till the back five or four start doing a warm-up and you go, it's a back five.
2: He wasn't the most discreet either, was he, when he was doing the video recording?
0: Yeah, you know, it's a bit like Beastie Boys video, isn't it? Was it with the warm-up you're saying? You get it out of the warm-up?
1: The warm-up, yeah, because like I say, when I'm doing commentary, you're starting to look and you want to put your formation down and what you think, and you just have a look at, you know, generally the back five will take shape and think, oh, he's playing as a right wing-back or he's playing as a centre-half. You start to get a real feel for it in the warm-up. But anyway.
0: When you played football, you know, when teams curveballed you with tactics, how long does it take for you to get your head around? Or could it be the case you're 2-0 down after 10 minutes or because you've been curveballed? Or are footballers good at adjusting quickly?
2: It depends on the footballer.
0: Yeah.
2: That's being honest. Like, there's certain, you know, if you're playing against, for example, take a winger and you know he's an outside left grand, but all of a sudden when you're playing against, say, James Keddie or Killian Brennan, where they're playing inside in that little pocket that you don't want to go in because you're leaving the space behind, you have to react quickly and try to get your winger to tuck in rather than be out wide. Like, so it depends on the player themselves, and hopefully the manager might see it quicker than most, like, you know.
1: There's never a blanket approach to it either. The amount of times that, you know, for instance, if I'm playing left wing for a team and the right back is likes to go forward, the manager will always say, you stick with the right back and our left back will stick with the right winger. But if something happens on the fly and the best thing for you is to go and engage with the ball, then you've just got to communicate.
2: And it's communication, and that's the big thing.
1: So there's never this is what you do on every single occasion. You've got to play it off the cuff, and there's going to be certain situations that you haven't quite, you know, practiced on the training ground, but that's where you really find a lot about the individual as a player.
0: Hard to know what to make of Everton. 13th last season, stability under David Moyes. He has experimented three at the back in the season, the pre-season. Jacob Bryan, as we know, a regular from an Irish perspective. Seamus Coleman has now left. Hayden Hackney's one from Middlesbrough. Christian Norgo from Arsenal. Dressa Gueye is gone. Tierno Barry and Beto didn't get to 10 goals in the Premier League last season. So it's probably like a hope for a cup run, are they?
2: Yeah.

0: I wouldn't be, you know, throwing stick at him, but I think the one thing I would say to Brennan Johnson is, given the amount of talent and the flashes I've seen for you in a Welsh jersey and in a Crystal Palace jersey, even in a Spurs jersey, you've got more. And if you can be consistent, you can take that next step into being an elite winger within the Premier League. Christian Norgaard is a really good sign, and I know he didn't play an awful lot for Arsenal during the season. And the young lad, Tyreek George, coming in from Chelsea, I think they're a really good addition to the likes of Willian and Joy, who I love watching. Beto doesn't score the goals, but he's an absolute handful. And Dewsbury Hall looks like the player that he was before he went to Chelsea. So why not go and try and win a cup, you know? But, you know, the bread and butter for Everton is stay clear away from that relegation zone and hopefully, you know, get involved in a cup competition.
1: Yeah, definitely, as you say. I don't see them in a relegation battle. I do see them mid-table. I think the British Prime Minister come out who follows Everton and said that they need to sign a right full. So
2: Andy Burnham.
1: Andy Burnham, sorry. I'm sure they're listening to him and get a right full, because you do prefer Jake in the centre-half, like, you know, rather than as a full-back. Cause
2: it seems to be that, is it Tarkowski and Kane seem to have those positions at the moment.
1: Mm.
2: Yeah, he does like Jacob Ryan, though. I suppose that you wanted to play him, get him into the team some way.
1: No, he's playing him as a right back, but let's be honest, he'd be a much better centre half, I would say.
2: Aston Villa finished fourth last season. They won the Europa League. They're in the Champions League. Unai Emery, very good manager. They never finished worse than seventh under him. Ollie Watkins, 16 goals last season. Are Johan Manzambi and Joao Gomez, who've come in, inferior to Yuri Tielemans and Morgan Rodgers?
0: The short answer is yes. I could obviously pad that out and say, look, potential wise, Manzambi has the...
2: Yeah, played so well at the World Cup.
0: He could reach the levels of a Rodgers or a Tielemans. Joe Gomez is a good, good player. Is Garnacho back there on loan?
2: Yeah, he's gone to loan from Chelsea.
0: Yeah, like Garnacho's one. He's a talented
2: boy. But you're talking about Brennan Johnson. It's now up to him to make it happen. It hasn't really happened.
0: Yeah. Yeah, and look, he's bounced around a lot of clubs over the last couple of years, and that's a little insight into... Nobody really fancies you. You're not making any club your home just yet. Well, you know, I just think they're a little bit all over the place at the minute, to be honest, Aston Villa. What would make me feel an awful lot better is I watched them during the week, or the highlights against PSG. They were very, very competitive. I enjoyed watching them. But when you lose Luka Dean, you Tielemans, Rodgers, the spine of your team, probably your three best players on an individual level, it's going to hurt. Manzambi has an awful lot of potential. Garnacho is very, very hit and miss. But to finish fourth last season, can Aston Villa improve on that while having Champions League football? I'm not so sure. I think it'll be a difficult season. But if it clicks, and if Unai Emery gets a tune out of that team, they could easily, as I was trying to say before, you know, finish north of a Liverpool. But I think it's going to be a difficult season ahead for Aston Villa.
2: Bruno Fernandes has missed another penalty today. This one saved versus AC Milan after the wide penalty at Croke Park midweek in the shootout. So 1-1 at half time.
1: Saying that, yeah, another penalty, saving them off during the year.
2: That's it.
1: On Villa, I watched Villa against PSG.
2: Super Cup, yeah.
1: Yeah, I thought they were very good. And he's saying about, as Keith was saying, like the pressing, the battling, they have all that qualities. I just don't think they have the squad in depth to, you know, to push for the fourth or fifth place in the Premier League. So even the young lad up front is a Majo. He was a handful, 17-year-old, you know. So you can see that they do have some quality players with Cash there and McGinn, Bueno. So they do have some quality players in the team that can hold you. But it's just, I think, in depth, they just don't have that one.
2: As a Spurs fan, I'm just fascinated to see that Will Lankshear has scored for Middlesbrough in stoppage time, a second of the game, to win the game pretty much, I think, against Lincoln. 2-1 they lead now. At the Riverside in stoppage time in the Championship, on the first Saturday of the Championship. So big striker, Will Lankshear. Charlton 2, Derby 1 now. Bristol City 0, Millwall 2, latest score. Bristol down to 10, they're going to lose. Norwich 1, West Brom 2 now. Portsmouth 1, QPR 3, and Stoke 1, Swansea 2. All these matches coming up to full time in the Championship for Saturday of the season. Sheffield United, Birmingham half 5 stars. Bolton beat Preston 2-1 earlier. FAI Cup halftime, Drogheda 3, Cottage Corinthians 0. Women's National League results, Cork City 0, Deal Orb Waves 1, and Waterford 0, Galway United 2. Another text we had come in there about, hi lad, surely the new football laws that started in the World Cup with regard to time wasting will negatively affect Arsenal. Most of all, their whole tactical setup is destined and designed to slow the game down, score from set pieces. They surely will not score so many from corners this season, says Terry.

0: You've said so much today. You're talking about, yeah.
1: I'm just sick of defending the style of Arsenal style of play. They slow the clock down. They only score from set pieces. Well, United scored a load of set pieces, but nobody wants to highlight that. And it's not like Arsenal have done this and they haven't got success from it. They've had success. They are having success. They got beaten the Champions League final by probably the best team in the world, never mind Europe. So keep doing it. Keep leaning into it. And look, I know there's this, you know, 5 second clock and stuff like that. There's always loopholes. Players will find another little loophole or way around it. And I actually enjoy it. I enjoy the speeding up of the game. The substitutions now have 10 seconds to get off the pitch, or the lad coming on has to wait for 60 seconds. I'm all for it.
0: We didn't talk about Brighton. I know there's teams we haven't touched upon today, but Brighton should be top half of the table, should they?
1: Yeah, I think so. I think Brighton are one of those teams that whatever you think they're going to do throughout the season, you sort of rearrange it and think they just keep punching above their weight.
0: Does that eventually fail?
1: Yeah, eventually it will. I think they've got a really good
0: young manager.
1: They're a
0: selling club, aren't they?
1: They are a selling club, and the amount of times they've sold players, even João Pedro, Caicedo, Cucurella, you look at them and think McAllister, you look and think they could struggle this season, but one reason or another, they just keep doing it. They've got the conveyor belt, and I think a lot of big clubs now are looking at Brighton and think, can we replicate their transfer policy, because they buy lads for next to nothing and then they sell them on as absolute superstars. So very, very well run club, and they're probably finishing around 10th this season with no trills or spills, but given the elite clubs within the Premier League, they're punching above their weight for year after year after year. It's been brilliant to watch.
2: And they even change managers and just keep producing results week in, week out. Definitely a mid-table team.
0: Who wins the cup tomorrow, Pats or Rovers?
2: Oh, it's a good question. I think Rovers will be definitely hurting from the result the other night. Pats have a big statement to do tomorrow, I think Pats have to go out and beat them. You know, if they do beat them, gives them that little bit of momentum then towards going towards the league. If they can get a few more results, you know, catch Rovers. If Rovers beat them again tomorrow, it's psychologically detrimental to Pats, because they've beaten them a fair few times, and Stephen Kenny seems to change his shape and his system when he's playing Rovers, and it always comes back to haunt him. Hopefully he doesn't do that tomorrow when it's an entertaining game, but I think for me, I would possibly think that Pats will beat them tomorrow.
0: Bohemians Longford as well tomorrow. We have then the Community Shield in Cardiff, Arsenal, Manchester City at 3 o'clock tomorrow. Watford, Southampton tomorrow in the Championship, 1:30. Burnley, West Ham at 4:00. Will West Ham go straight back up? Hard, isn't it, the Championship to get out of?
1: It is.
0: They have kept Jarrod Bowen though.
1: They have, and they've made some really good signings as well. Veltman going in is a Premier League class player. I know that they've been flirting with Troy Parrott as well. They've got a really decent squad there, and the fact that they're keeping Jarrod Bowen is brilliant. I mean, I was thinking some of the wingers that are moving around at the minute for mental money, when you think about how often over the last couple of years Jarrod Bowen has produced double figures in terms of goals and assists. He's a quality player. They've got to be favourites to bounce back up, surely, but it's never as black and white as that in the Championship.
2: Yeah, and I think if Jarrod Bowen can produce what he has in the Premier League, then I think Paul Merson is probably one of the only ones that went down to that Championship and was the best player in the time he was down there. And I think Jarrod Bowen can push him all the way for that if he produces what he does have in him.
0: Morgan Rogers did score for Chelsea today in that 3-1 win over Real Sociedad in their final pre-season friendly at Stamford Bridge. João Pedro with the other two goals. Enzo Fernandez was a sub. He was booed by sections of the crowd. Mm-hmm. But Chelsea set to keep him for the moment. Championship results. Bristol City 0, Millwall 2. Earlier it ended Bolton 2, Preston 1. It's finished Middlesbrough 2, Lincoln 1. Norwich 1, West Brom 2, a result. And latest scores, Charlton 2, Derby 1 in stoppage time, Portsmouth 1, QPR 3 and Stoke 1, Swansea 2. And that Stoke game has just gone full time. Keith Tracy and Owen Heary, thank you so much for coming in.
2: Cheers, Teddy. Thank you very much.
0: On
2: Appreciate
0: Football
2: that.
0: Saturday here on Off the Ball here on News Talk. Don't forget, we're back tomorrow 1-7 here on News Talk. Shane Hannan is in the chair for tomorrow's show. More coverage around the new Premier League season. We're going to also have all the latest from the European Athletics and Swimming Championships. Fingers crossed for Kate O'Connor, Mona McSharry et al. We'll also have the Sunday pay-per-view. Be sure to tune in to Shane tomorrow from 1. And thank you so much for listening to us on your radio across the country here on News Talk today. Have a great evening. We'll speak soon. Bye-bye.
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0: Coming up in a few moments, it's The Home Show with me, Sinead Ryan. 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
3: The two Clark jokes are on the, what you people would probably call it, like a breakfast bar area. But you do know the most startling thing with the trophy is the trophy that, there's a couple of things about the trophy. The original trophy doesn't come out of the clubhouse in St. Andrews, not even for the presentation.
4: Right.
3: They used to bring it out, and Tom Watson got the trophy, I think, in 82. He was given the replica to take home, but he took home the real trophy by mistake.
4: Right.
3: And they're a little bit, they get damaged.
4: Of course.
3: Like, I know I was bringing mine back and I had a few dents in it, and when I gave it back, I was kind of a bit, oh, I'm not sure how this is going to go. And this, oh, that's quite good, actually.
4: Yeah, okay.
3: Yeah. So when Tom Watson's came back, obviously they might have got back after 6 weeks. It wasn't that it was damaged, but they were horrified, so they never ever take the trophy out.
4: Right.
3: So basically they have a first replica that's what's presented and that's what the player takes.
4: Okay.
3: And you know which one it is, it's because it has the one with the spelling mistake of it's spelled Hoylake, Holy Lake. So that's how you know you've got the original replica,
4: right,
3: in that situation. And the Wanamaker trophy is so big it has to come on the big kitchen table.
4: Yeah, it's not loved less.
3: No, it's not loved less. Well, it's quite a good view of it. When I look over to my left, I see it. Yeah, I still appreciate it, but what's great about those trophies is when you guys come here, when anybody comes here, like, they light up.
4: It's amazing.
3: So I get a little bit of a buzz out of what other people, and
4: it's a reminder of what you've achieved. It's like an amazing thing.
3: Yes, you know, and in the end of the day, winning majors, doesn't matter whatever happens to me in my career, I've won three majors. Winning a fourth doesn't make the first three any better.
4: Yeah.
3: So there is an element of, I do have to stop. As much as I'm obsessive about trying to win, and I want to win, and I want to do this, I don't want to win to prove anything.
4: Yeah.
3: I'm kind of looking at that. And sometimes, you know, people want necessarily, and maybe of an older generation, want a bit of a rivalry between, say, myself and Rory. And Rory's won four, and I've won three. So, you know, if Rory wins 10, it doesn't take away from my three.
4: Three is three.
3: My three is three. I'm delighted with my three. I've done well with my three. So I'd be delighted if Rory goes and wins the Grand Slam. Fair play to Rory. He's had a great career. But I still had a great career with three.
4: Yeah.
3: So, you know, it has to be put in perspective. Because
4: you're still in the top 0.0003% of golfers.
3: My son points out that I'm 29th in the all-time list of major wins. There's only 28 ahead of me, and most of those are in, obviously not in modern times, because as I will point out, in modern times, you've only got Ernie Els, Tiger, Phil, and Rory, and is there one more who've won more than me?
4: Right.
3: So literally in the 20 years I'm playing, I'm talking since 1995, there's hardly anybody who's won four or more majors. It's you know, no matter how good you get, it's even Tiger, which if you look at Tiger's stats, as good as Tiger was, and everybody thought you couldn't win a major when Tiger was around, in his heyday, say, so in the first 14 years of his career, he won 14 majors. That's one a year. So there was three for everybody else. But it's still hard to get substantial numbers because of the pressure. Mm. You know, you only have to look at anybody. So many guys are stuck on one major.
5: Off the kitchen, then, in what he calls his side of the house, there is a brilliant gym area, which he uses quite a lot, and there is a giant golf room, which has lots and lots and lots of different golf clubs, and a state-of-the-art golf simulator as well, all of which, as you can imagine, gives him a lot of satisfaction and pride.
3: Funny enough, originally when I did the gym here, there was a lot more equipment in it. I had one of these multi-gyms and things like that. After about a year, I just cleared that all out. All I really need is I need a lifting rack.
4: Uh-huh.
3: So that, you know, for squats and that sort of stuff, bench pressing. And then I need the pulley ropes, the pulley weights, so I can do... I have a little bit of cardio stuff, to be honest.
4: Treadmill there, yeah.
3: Never sees the light
4: of
3: day.
4: Enough.
3: No, I... Yeah, I am a little bit at the moment because of the fact I'm injured and I will get fat very quickly.
4: Right.
3: So I'm doing a bit of cardio, but generally it's more in here. I've created a bit of space in the middle of here, which you do need, as I said, and a few free weights.
4: It's the most amazing house. Beyond a certain point, beyond, you know, they say money doesn't make you happy beyond $60,000, $70,000, $80,000 a year. You know, you've got everything you need. But you must get an enormous thrill still from normal background. So to have all of this, does it still resonate with you?
3: This is what I would have dreamed of as a kid. Everything in here, you know, I have a games room downstairs, I have a gym here, and you're in my side of the house now. I have an office there, and down here is where I spend most of my time.
4: This is my golf room,
3: which is obviously purpose-built, two-story high. It's got mural of St. Andrews around it, but I also have a full swing golf simulator now. And to be honest, this is only in a year. I should have got this quicker.
4: So this also gives you a huge amount of pleasure.
3: Oh, yeah, I have great fun here. And
4: you don't take it for granted?
3: No, not at all. No, there's, if I woke, it's like, what could I dream of having?
4: Yeah.
3: And that's what's here. I have the practice facilities outside and you know, they look good. I still drive in every day and I go, oh, that looks nice. Especially the outside and especially at the moment because I haven't been practicing. So when I drive in, there's not even a divot out of place. So there's no, it's as manicured as it's ever been at this very moment. And the grass has come up. It's been some good growth. And yeah, I'm out there. I'm looking at my green and going, God, this looks good. And I'd be looking at the different grasses. So yeah, I really do appreciate everything that's there, and I suppose, as I said, the golden answer is when I drive through the gate, I'm going,
4: this is nice.
5: So Harrington there is talking about his gym and his golf room and his simulator and the buzz it still gives him, and when he talks about the facilities outside the house, really quite amazing. He's got effectively a dog leg hole around the house, and just the manicured greens and chipping area, it's just a dream. I can imagine.
6: That's your dream, Joe.
5: I can imagine how thrilled he is with it. And he uses it a lot. And so he then brought us down to his games room, which is quite something. Every man needs a games room like this. He's got like a bar area and pool tables and video games. And it's just a great setup. And we sit there and we have a good chat. And it struck me looking at the practice facility. Harrington has said that lately in his career, he doesn't get the same buzz going to tournaments. He doesn't get the adrenaline on a Thursday of a random tournament that he used to get. And that's something, you know, which actually helped him in hindsight. And so I put it to him, it's very interesting the way he talked about his practice, because he talked at length as he was showing us around about how much he still loves practice. And I thought, God, it's very interesting that you're saying you have lost a bit of adrenaline when it comes to tournaments, but you still seem fairly obsessive about practice. And he was saying it gives him hope almost.
3: But practice gives you hope. That's why you get up. That's why I get up in the morning anyway. Like, it's the excitement that I might find it today. I might find that secret.
4: But you don't believe in the secret
3: anymore. I don't believe in the secret, but I still am excited that, you know, that everything is getting better. Like, if I lost a tournament on a Sunday afternoon, Sunday evening, yeah, it's horrible. You feel terrible.
4: Mm.
3: But the next morning, the minute I hit my first shot, all I'm thinking about is the future. The past is gone. So that's really what practice does. It puts me into a frame of mind of what's possible.
4: Mm, so it's about the possibilities. This could happen for me this week. I could really find something. You still have that.
3: Oh, absolutely.
4: Even though all the evidence says...
3: Absolutely. But as I said, I should have told this story, actually, because Arnold Palmer obviously has recently passed away, and the media has been asking everybody their stories. And probably now that I think about it, was one of the best stories I saw of Arnold Palmer was I was watching TV and Arnold was about 70 years of age playing in a senior tournament, and he'd probably broke his age, maybe he'd shot 69, and they were interviewing him afterwards, and I've never seen a man so excited on the TV, and they were asking him, he says, I found the secret. He's 70 years of age, and I'm looking at him, and I know this might be a bit selfish because it is Arnold Palmer, I'm thinking, I'm going to be 70 years of age and I'm going to be trying to find a secret too.
4: Yeah. Does golf affect your mood on a daily basis, depending on how practice goes, how a Thursday goes?
3: Not practice, no. I'm always upbeat with practice because of the potential. Playing, yes. Playing can affect your mood.
4: Mm.
3: I found myself over the years, and this is probably the most important thing for anybody listening here in life. In 2005, my father passed away, and a couple of tournaments the next year, different things. After I finished up the day, I played badly. I would go out for dinner with whoever was there. So at one of these tournaments, I was out for dinner with my wife and some extended family, and I was a bear. I was a horrible person all night. And I knew I was being horrible. You know, so like anybody else, your wife takes you to the task afterwards when you haven't been very nice to the in-laws, and she says, you know, what was the story? And you know, I knew I was grumpy. And so we were kind of thinking about, why was this? And it came down to the fact I'd finished, done some practice, got back to the room, rushed out to dinner, no time, and I got to dinner. I'd never had a period in that time where I settled down and talked to anybody. And before my dad had passed away, I rang him every day after a round of golf, and I spent 10 minutes telling him my woes, telling him my joys, whatever, and he'd listen. And what I'm basically saying is, you must find somebody to talk to every day, if you can, for 5-10 minutes to get everything off your chest. They don't have to be experts. They don't have to give you anything back. They just have to listen. Nod their head at you a few times. There's nothing like talking through stuff. And once you get it off your chest, it's amazing how you can get on with what you want to do.
4: Yeah, I know you've mentioned you might talk to your mother or to your wife now. Would you ever try to write it down? Have you ever...
3: I only write down my notes in terms of what I'm trying to do, what I've learned, if I've got lessons, or if I read a book, I summarise the whole book so I don't have to read it again, that sort of stuff. In terms of, I wouldn't be writing down my
4: your feelings.
3: I felt like I shouldn't have 3-put at the 18th hole. I just, you know, or I got a lucky bounce here. I can't believe this, that, or the other happened. And I thought I played. Usually, it's sort of, golfers are very fickle. You've interviewed golfers, and if you actually got to interview them on a, especially after a round of golf. If you interview a golfer on the, after his round, he shot, say he's bogeyed the last to shoot 69, he'll be really grumpy. If you interview the next guy who's birdied the last to shoot 72, he'll be happy. We're very fickle that it's what we did last determines our mood. And to be honest, I think most people in life are that way. It's instant kind of thing. So, I would want to have a little moan at times, but I just want to tell people, I played great today and I didn't get the score I wanted. And that's all you want to do. And you can't do that with other golfers. It's very hard. Like, even friends, and even with my caddy, the odd time I would use my caddy for that. But he's seen what I've done for the 5-6 hours. So it really needs to be a person who wasn't necessarily there and believes you. believe your version of events, let's
4: say. Jason Day caught headlines last week, you know, the way he spoke so emotionally about his mother's diagnosis and how that's, you know, such a burden for him trying to play golf. And I saw Gary Woodland last night. Tragically, one of his twins passed away. Desperately sad news, but he's going to play in the Masters. And I think Jason Day is going to try as well. I'm not entirely sure. But, you know, you mentioned your father there. If you're going through tough times in life, is golf a burden? Is it a release? Is it a bit of both?
3: I know with my own past, my father, I found it very hard to explain myself. So people would ask me how I felt, and like, I had no experience of grief. You know, as much as I like talking about golf, and we'll talk all day about golf, all of a sudden I was being asked to talk about something that I wasn't an expert on, and really, and struggled with that idea of talking publicly about it. So with these guys going into the Masters, I hadn't known about Gary Woodland. On the golf course, some players, it's a getaway. There's no doubt about it. Players who have incredible emotional turmoil in their life have played well on the golf course, but most don't. Most the burden, the fatigue of it outside of the golf course is too much of a drain to go on to the golf course. And like, I can understand. You know, I can understand fair play to him giving it a try. And probably more in Jason's case, because I think his mother's operation has gone very well. And literally, it's not like he can physically do anything for that week. And to be honest, I know if it was my mother or somebody close to me, they'd be looking forward to watching me playing, and it'd be a bit of a boost. Gary's, I think there'd be too much turmoil. I don't know.
4: Of course.
3: And both of those guys, we know Jason is pretty soft individual, but I think Gary is too. When you know, I think he's he has this image on tour of being the ultimate athlete and that, but he's a nice guy. I think it would be a bigger shock, I assume it will be, to him. And it's very hard when you're, you know, emotionally drained off the golf course. Yes, you're getting away from it, but...
4: Yeah. Because I can imagine, like, so say, for instance, a sport like football where it's continuous motion and you get sucked into the rhythm of it very quickly, there's not much thinking time. Golf almost seems to me to be the opposite. You could be walking down the 10th fairway and you might, across 05, 06, think of your father, and that's a difficult thing to park as opposed to other sports.
3: Yeah, that is one of the big difficulties. You know, I certainly over the years have had a caddy who I want to talk to me a lot.
4: Right.
3: But, you know, you're out there, as we now know, you're out there the guts of 5 hours.
4: Yeah.
3: You know, there is a lot of time and brooding and things like that can be one of the worst things a player can do on the golf course. And, you know, it's not easy to think happy thoughts all the time.
4: No, for sure. Would your father ever give you strong advice back when you were phoning him? Would he point out certain patterns to you? Like, you?
3: Oh, yeah. But most of the time it's a sounding board. But the odd time, and certainly now still with Caroline, and not so much my mother. Maybe not. She's a bit more forgiving.
4: She's your biggest fan. Yeah.
3: I will get a kick up the backside every now and again and told, you know, will you cop yourself on and get this, you know, get back out there. Sort.
4: What's your most common offence that they give you a kick up the backside for?
3: Well, I know with my dad, and probably not my most common offence at the time, but it was very funny. This is back in the day you were ringing from payphones. You know? So straight out on the tour, and I'm ringing, and I'm saying to my dad, oh, I played terrible today. I was all over the place. I did this, I did that. And what score did you shoot? Because literally it was, what score did you shoot? Oh, I shot 69. The next week, next day, whatever. You know, terrible, oh, I'm awful, I can't do this. What score did you shoot? 67. And eventually he says, now, you do realise you're going to come off sounding like an awful idiot if you keep telling everybody in the media that you're playing terrible and the scores are good. You know?
4: Yeah.
3: But it was my perception, because I judge how I play, and this is odd, maybe odd, how I hit the golf ball tee to green is how I judge I play. The chipping and putting was a given to me.
4: Mm.
3: And I know other players that would judge how they play on how they score, but I always judge... How did you play is a question to me would be, how did I physically hit the ball? Was I in control?
4: Mm.
3: Because I assumed everything you were meant to get up and down. And like if I look back at myself in 1996, if I, with my experience now, if I looked up with my eyes now at the player in 1996, I would have said, that guy is never going to make it. He's the ultimate dogs that chase cars and pros that make that putt for par.
4: Mm.
3: I was the ultimate pro putting for par. But what you can't see, and what I was doing at the time, is I was essentially playing with blinkers. I knew no better. I just was doing it.
4: Yeah.
3: I was the ultimate of I'm just doing this here. I'm running with the ball. I'm not looking behind me, and I knew no different. And that was a beautiful place to be.
4: I can imagine. It's a very straightforward place. Yeah.
3: It's nirvana. If you're not, like, everything I did, especially short game wise, like, I'm sure. If I saw a guy like me now, like, I was getting up, I was shooting like 67s, hitting 8 greens, and not considering in any shape or form that was odd.
4: Yeah.
3: There's a player on tour at the moment. I'm going to give his name, because Freddie Jacobson.
4: Yeah.
3: One of his caddies, and a long-term caddy, came off the golf course, caddying for years, and says, you know, caddying for Freddie is like caddying for a 9 handicapper having his best day every day. And that's how I played in 96. As in, literally, I would be all over the place.
4: Yeah.
3: If you were watching, you'd be thinking, wow, this guy's really just having his electric miracle.
4: It's not sustainable.
3: Yeah, and yet I did it every day. And Freddie Jacobson has done it for 20 years.
4: Mm. You're doing commentary next week for Sky.
3: Yeah, I'm looking forward to that.
4: Are you?
3: I like talking.
4: Well, I hear you. It won't be like, you know, being oh so close and being able to smell it and touch it, but not being able to be part of it. Torture kind of a thing, no?
3: Not the commentary, but I will feel when I'm at the golf club. I don't know how, you know, when you're wandering around the golf course, and I'm glad I'm not in golf clothes, because that would make it even worse. I'd feel like a complete lemon walking around the golf course in golf clothes and not playing. Like, they'd be, what are you doing?
4: Yeah.
3: And guys would be double taking, because I've done it myself. When I see somebody, I'm going, oh, what's he here for?
4: Yeah.
3: So at least I'd be wearing a jacket or a suit and tie and stuff like that. So the commentary is good. Just mixing and being around I'll try and keep a low profile in that sense.
4: Mm. You're very good at it. I've seen you do occasional ones for Sky. You've done a couple of guest ones here and there.
3: Yeah, I enjoyed that.
4: You've been blunt. I can vividly remember sitting there watching, really enjoying it, and you might give an assessment of why someone has fallen short in their career to go to the next level, summed up in a line or two, and I would think, wow, it's... Well, one, golf commentators mightn't often say that, and two, he won't love to hear that get back to him that Harrington said this.
3: Well, I would take two things. If I'm a commentator, I'm a commentator, I'm there to do the job. It's a different hat. And I will wear that hat. And,
4: right.
3: And to be honest, I have to wear that hat at other stages. I got on the PGA Tour. And if they ask me on the PGA Tour, a player meeting or advice, I would say what's best for the PGA Tour, which isn't what's best for the European Tour. But when I'm on the European Tour, I'm asked, I'd say what's best for the European Tour.
4: Yeah.
3: Which mightn't be best for the PGA Tour because they really do. There's a lot of toing and froing.
4: Sure.
3: So I'm quite happy if I'm in a position, I'll just... This is what I'm doing at the moment, and with commentary, that's what I'm there for. As regards the player, he shouldn't be listening. It's his job not to listen, and my job to say it as is. And
4: but someone might say it to him. You can get back to someone. Look, I thought it was great.
3: But my defence is, I'll just say, look, you shouldn't have been listening to that, and it's true. It's true, yeah.
4: Because most people doing that in your position where it's not their full-time gig would just hold back because their relationships with their other players they would see maybe is more important than doing an absolutely outstanding job for Sky for a week.
3: Yeah. You're scaring me now. No. I would hope anything I would say is constructive criticism.
4: Mm.
3: It might be harsh to hear, but, in the end of the day, they have to... if they listen to it in the right way, maybe it would do them good.
4: Yeah.
3: I could think of a few harsh words I would have for a player. And sometimes I say it. I think as I've got older in my career, I'm happy to give back more. The times I as a young fella, I used to be coached by Wattie Sullivan down there. He used to be in the Grange. And he always said to me, never tell anybody anything because they'll beat you. They'll use it to beat you tomorrow.
4: Yeah.
3: And so I would have been that way. I would have kept it.
4: Yeah, yeah.
3: I thought there was a secret. I thought that,
4: When, by the way, did you realise there wasn't a secret?
3: Yeah, I'd say, 10 years ago. You just realise that there is enthusiasm, but everything you've ever seen or found or anybody else has found, it lasts and goes. It doesn't. There's nothing, again, going to Bob Torrance, in the end of the day, he says... nothing lasts forever. Nothing is sustainable in the golf swing. It's fluid.
4: Mm.
3: You must day to day keep working on it, and it does change.
4: Yeah.
3: Like if you looked at me, when I'm just because Bob has come into my mind there. When I worked with Bob, and Bob turned me into a great ball striker from that version of the 1996 guy. It's all about rotation in the golf swing.
4: Mm.
3: Now, and whether this is because of modern equipment or modern things, I work with Pete Cowan, and Pete Cowan, it's all about. No rotation in the arms, keeping the club face strong and square. And this is a modern swing that you see, like the swing that you see Dustin Johnson with, that you see Danny Berger, Justin Thomas, strong club face. This swing is obviously is very effective, but that would have been, in 1996, would have been thrown out of the game for turning up swinging the club like that. And yet this is the way now that the game has changed. Maybe equipment has helped with that change. But yeah, styles change. The main thing is you believe in the style you're working with, and you're pretty committed to it.
4: Yeah, you must watch golf on TV. Who are the commentators that you like?
3: Yeah, I would give everybody. There is a love hate with every commentator out there. But I prefer the commentators who are a little bit harsh. Mm. So I'm happy watching Johnny Miller on TV. I'm happy watching even Nick Faldo will give some insights.
4: Yeah.
3: I have to own up to that. I enjoy.
4: You have to own up to that.
3: Yeah.
4: Are you in Faldo? Would you not be a fan friendly with Faldo? No.
3: No. Definitely no. I think everybody would have a strange relationship with Nick. So, definitely sure. I really like Wayne Riley when he's commentating. I like the funny stuff he says, and he can get in there, and he can.
4: Mm.
3: And obviously, Rich Beam has been an eye opener. Great, very entertaining.
4: Yeah.
3: Maybe because I've played golf with both of the guys and I like the guys. So those would be, obviously, I mentioned the big guys at the top. Paul McGinley gives good insight.
4: Yeah.
3: Look, Paul is excellent in the role, and myself and Paul talk a lot, so maybe we're on the same page when it comes to a lot of things. So, but certainly, I do like a guy to be a little bit dig it in there. Yeah. I don't want the guy to be nice all the time. Like,
4: Fair enough. I remember some guy hit a shot, and Johnny Miller just went, ugh. Ben Hogan's turning in his grave.
3: It was Craig Parry,
4: right,
3: on the 18th hole at Doral, the Trump National, and Craig had a very individual swing. He used to come. It was probably, you know, if you saw it on an 18 handicapper, you'd be at the time. But Craig hit it to 2 feet. It was one of the great golf shots on the 18th hole. We've seen, like, many great players hit it in the middle of the lake on the 18th hole at Doral. Craig's hit it into 2 feet to win the tournament. And Johnny Miller turned around and says, if Ben Hogan saw that swing, he'd be turning in his grave. Which was, for a guy winning a tournament, he didn't need to say it at the time.
4: Yeah.
3: And Craig swung the club the way he could. So Craig was a big barrel-chested man. And if you're a big barrel-chested man, you cannot rotate the club around yourself like Ben Hogan, who was 5 foot... 5'10" and a skinny man.
4: So, yeah.
3: You know, if you're listening to this and you're out there and you've got a 48-inch chest, don't be thinking you can swing the golf club like Ben Hogan.
4: Okay.
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4: You hang out a good bit with Shane Lowry, and I think there were 14 Irish guys on tour when you first went on tour, and that's changed, and your family travelled with you for a period as well, and now, like, Shane is very important to you. Other guys who aren't Irish, like Phil Mickelson, you're very friendly with. You'd try and...
3: Yeah, I'd be friendly with Phil.
4: Get dinner with him a bit.
3: Every tournament that we play in, we'd have dinner at least once.
4: He did a recent interview with Alan Shipnook. And he was great. I mean, he's got an amazing mind. Like, I would love to eavesdrop on your conversations. But he said at one point, he said, if I did drugs, my mind is just so obsessive, I wouldn't be able to stop exploring. That's why I'm glad I turned to something positive like golf. He seems to have an obsessive kind of a mind.
3: Yes. He's very bright.
4: Yeah.
3: We often think, you know, he seems to have like an A4 size page of information on every topic.
4: Right.
3: So you need to be an expert yourself. I'd love to know the second page myself so I could just get him there to see if he really knows.
4: Yeah.
3: But he is very interesting on top of that because he wants to talk about stuff. Like, in reality, he's mad at a brush. Like, this is a man who brought a bill to Congress on social welfare reform in the United States.
4: Did he?
3: Yes.
4: Right.
3: Okay. That, like, you know...
4: Just off his own bat, he thought it was important.
3: He had two guys came to him who were economics professors, and he sponsored them and the bill and brought it all the way to Congress. And this, I've seen some of the stuff he'd be into in terms of business and this, that, and the other. And, he's full-on active... this man is busy at all times, right. Not just with his golf. And he obviously with his golf, he can be like, if you listen to himself and Bones on the golf course, it's strange, you know, when you come to people playing on the golf course, players don't like necessarily playing with another player who talks loudly to his caddy. So I had an incident there in my last tournament. I said it to the player too, and he'd be famous on tour for this. I was playing with Rory Sabatini, and I get on well with Rory, so he had a putt for 40 feet down the green, and he left it 15 feet short.
4: Mm.
3: And it was directly on my line. So I was in like quick over to have a look. And so I've like an 18 footer on this line. So as he's walking down to his ball that he's just hit this horrendous putt, he shouts at his caddy. Now he might think he was talking to his caddy. Yeah. He says, you know, what can you expect? If I hit it a foot by the hole, it would have gone off the green. I have the same putt coming down the green. I'm looking going. And of course, I didn't see it going off the green. It was never going off the green. You just hit a bad putt sort of thing. And of course, I've subsequently hit a very average putt. And I said it to him at the time. I says, you know, clearly you shouldn't have been putting thoughts in my head.
4: Yes.
3: That's how I would bustle my friends at home.
4: Yeah.
3: And but Phil and his caddy do an awful lot of talking.
4: It's a joy for us to eavesdrop on at home.
3: Yeah, it is. There's an awful lot going on. But it's interesting with Phil, because I play a lot with Phil, I don't hear it as much.
4: Right.
3: I don't know what, and they do, God, they get into stuff. I don't ask my own caddy for a line, because I'm a great believer, like, anybody who plays snooker, you have to see your shot in snooker. If somebody tells you how to see it, you don't see the angles. You know, if somebody's telling you, it just doesn't work.
4: Yeah.
3: You know, you have to see it. And I believe the same in putting, that if I can, you know, if you start bringing somebody in, it tends to be a crutch. And and they're never, Bones and Phil, maybe they're there together for the 20 years that maybe they're seeing this. I assume they're seeing the same stuff at this stage. But as myself and Ronan, if I call Ronan in to read a line, there's consternation, because we don't see putts the same.
4: Right, interesting.
3: Yeah.
4: Is Phil like the legendary tipper that people say he is and all that stuff?
3: Yes. Anybody who comes in contact with Phil gets $100. Everybody.
4: Right.
3: Like it's impressive. He really is. He did slip up once, and it came from my, actually it was Ronan when I played with him in the PGA 1 year, Valhalla, and myself, Phil and Tiger are playing 10th hole. Tiger and Phil have hit it right, and both of them have hit spectators side by side within 2 yards of each other. We're down the middle of the fairway, and the two of them go down, and of course Phil signs a glove because he does sign a golf ball, and Tiger signs a golf ball, and I nearly had to hold Ronan back. Ronan, because Ronan be friends with Phil as well, wanted to go over and say, Phil, because we know Phil never carries less than $10,000 in his wallet cash. Always has to have
4: it. Sorry, is that literally true?
3: Oh yeah, it's true.
4: Right.
3: Oh yeah, he has to have it. He wouldn't feel. So what he needed to do was he needed to go and give the full $10,000 to the guy. Because Tiger was standing beside him, and Tiger wouldn't have $10,000 in his wallet at the time. And it would have put Tiger would have been standing there going, what do I do? And Phil would have, if Phil had a thought of it, he would have done it. Yeah, because like, what does the player, like, could you imagine if somebody did that in front of you? And Tiger can't let Phil observe him in that situation.
4: No, he's to write a check or something, I don't know.
3: It would have been great. But Phil is Phil is really good in that sense. He wins the tournament. I guarantee you the locker room attendants, they're all rooting for Phil, because they're getting the biggest tip of the...
4: That's payday.
3: That's a payday. It doesn't mean a huge amount to me. The Forbes will tell you he's making $70 million a year.
4: Sure.
3: Tipping and giving himself a good name.
4: I probably have the equivalent of $10,000 in my wallet to Phil.
3: Okay. I, as a kid, in 1996, I was in London. Came home from a tournament, flew into London, and I was going to my brother's place in London. I got in a black taxi, and I threw the golf clubs across the bottom of on the floor in the big bag, and the taxi driver, oh, what's in that? Eventually, I said, a set of golf clubs. And he looks at me and says, I had a golfer in here. Had him in here 10 years ago. He named the golfer.
4: Right.
3: And he says, and he didn't give me a tip.
4: Uh-huh.
3: So that's 10 years of that guy getting his name blackened. Anybody who is anything near golf, that player has had. So you can understand why Phil, you know.
4: It's bad PR.
3: Yeah, it's great PR.
4: Yeah, well, no, good for Phil, bad for the taxi driver telling bad stories for 10 years. Yeah.
3: So, you know, in that sense, if you're in a public domain, Phil is a smart man. He gets great publicity for what for him is a small change.
4: Yeah, you brought him to Stackstown 2 years ago, didn't you?
3: Yeah, he was over. He came over on a bit of a Irish holiday.
4: Yeah.
3: His family had never been to Ireland and they wanted to see it, so we did a couple of things together. And one of the things, I just brought him up to see the I've a they've done a very nice in Staxton museum.
4: Yeah.
3: Some memorabilia of mine, and you know, I brought them up to see it, and the views from Staxton are obviously spectacular. Great. And just to see the whole, I've been to his home club a few times, so it was nice out to return the favour.
4: Would you two talk about the golf swing or golf in depth?
3: I don't think we've ever discussed the golf swing. I don't think I've ever discussed it with Phil, but we have discussed the golf game, putting, chipping.
4: Yeah.
3: Yeah, quite a bit. And I suppose the natural thing to do is discuss other players. You know,
4: gossip.
3: Yeah, gossip is great. Yeah. That's what we do on the golf course. We gossip. We don't want to be talking serious stuff. But with Phil, I would think, yeah, off the golf course at a dinner, we would discuss the strategies, the failings of people. But like you look at Phil, I love this about Phil because I've been watching a bit of golf. Phil, he only gets interested when he's in trouble.
4: Yeah.
3: Like put him in the trees, he actually lights up when he's hitting that shot.
4: Yeah.
3: Put him on a straightforward par four and there's nothing exceptional to be done in the hole. It's like anything could happen.
4: His mind gets bored almost. Yeah. The Masters, your first one was in 2000, you finished tied for 19th. You've missed the cut 5 times in 14 years. You've also had 4 top 10 finishes in your time at the Masters. Is it a course that you felt you got to grips with, you got to know, you got to understand, you got to love?
3: I've always loved it. I've always been fascinated with it. I found it the most intimidating golf course of all the courses I've ever competed on.
4: Right.
3: There's a lot of golf shots that have to be hit that the risk reward is too extreme. You know, on the back nine, if you went into the back nine level with the lead, you could have to shoot 5-6 under par, but you certainly have to shoot 3-4 under par.
4: Yeah.
3: And there's a lot of difficult shots. It's like there's huge shots to be hit on that nine. It's just when you hit them well, you can make an eagle. And this is just, so the difference of hitting a good tee shot, an iron shot into 13 will give you a 3, whereas a bad tee shot is a 7, maybe a 6 or a 7. A bad second shot can be a 6. You know, there's just a lot of a huge variance in scores and puts you under a lot of pressure. From a player who overthinks things and gets, you know, will often bail out a lot and play safe a lot and realize that, you know, I don't want to hit it in the water on the right of 13, so I end up hitting it in the left-hand bunker. I'm a too defensive a player for that golf course at times, and it's not like the course gets, it's nice to have a good short game, you need a good short game, but some of the shots there are when you do miss, you can't get up and down. So I know I've been in contention. 2007, I had a great chance when I hit my hybrid into 15 second shot. I thought I'd hit it stone dead, make an eagle. That would have got me either tied for the lead, maybe one behind the lead. And I also had a great chance in 2012.
4: Yeah.
3: But I had the putting yips at that stage. So
4: that's no fun around there.
3: Yeah. Well, I four put the seventh when I was, I think I had a putt to go either in the lead, maybe shot behind, something like that. And I four putted it from 6 feet.
4: Did that appear on TV? I don't remember that.
3: You know what, was immediately after a rain delay, I came back out in the green, you know, maybe as often happens when you come back out, if they've recut the green or rolled the green or the green gets so smooth, all of a sudden it says that they're the same pace, but smoothness, I just, I put it off the green from 6 feet.
4: Did you?
3: Yeah.
4: That year as well?
3: On that particular hole.
4: Oh, that hole.
3: Yeah.
4: Wow.
3: Well, you know, strangely enough, you'd be surprised, during that run, it was, I think 2012 was the year, this is the year I worked with Dave Allred.
4: Yeah.
3: Now, and it's strange, that's the Webb Simpson US Open Olympic Club.
4: Yeah.
3: I had 2 4-putts and, I think 2 4-putts and 4 3-putts to be coming down the last, the birdie the last to get in a, I think a birdie down the last would have got me in a playoff.
4: Yeah.
3: And I, up to that, I had 2 4-putts and 4 3-putts, I think it was. So, like, my golf was really great that year.
4: Yeah.
3: And
4: I remember following you around Port Rush that year, and it was just complete control, tee to green.
3: Great place, but struggling with the putting. My putting is back now.
4: Is there no, like, lasting scar tissue legacy there?
3: There is definitely. There is a little bit, and I have to be wary of it, watch for it, and I know why, reasonably in control of why it happened, but yeah, the odd bit. I'm delighted that it's kind of dissipate more in the short putts. The long putts sometimes I get a bit jumpy on.
4: Right.
3: one of the big differences, one of the big things that's happened that makes a difference is I played with so many of these young kids who put really well. And people talk about golf ball improving, ball going so far, but the putting standard has improved immensely on the tours. But these young fellas, they all use a line on the golf ball and they just drill the putt. It's like, it helps with the alignment, but it also gives you the feedback of how well a putt you hit, because if the line rolls properly. So, you know, I think a year now I've started using the line. It took me a good while to break through the barrier because I've always hated it. And it's made an incredible difference to my putting. So, again, if you're out there listening and you're interested in golf and you're practicing or putting on a carpet at home where you're going, just put a circle around your golf ball. If that rolls without wobbling, you're a good putter. And the only reason you could miss outside of that is you just don't read the greens well.
4: A last point. So things I know about Augusta, Magnolia Lane is amazing, and it's more hilly than we all can see from the television, and the 10th and up 18 and all that. What about it like around the clubhouse and around the locker room and the vibe? And, you know, can you give us a sense of what all that is like as a player?
3: I think in 2000, first of all, I would have been on tenterhooks around the place. It's much more relaxed now. Back then it was, you know, you wouldn't dare take your mobile phone out. You know, or any of that. I think those rules might still be in place, but are certainly relaxed during the week. Like, you see people tweeting from the golf course and taking pictures. Like, you didn't do that in 2000. I know, I'm not saying that those things were around, but literally, you know, you didn't produce a phone or anything like that. So it's a much nice, much more relaxed, much more player orientated. Small clubhouse. Very small. That's why you have this garden outside the clubhouse where everybody hangs out. Not players wise, but the members and the guests who have tickets in. There's a beautiful garden in the front that people hang out in. Players wise, small clubhouse, small locker room, great food. They have changed things up. They've the new range, and I think the range is, there's less interaction now between the players and the spectators. The patrons.
4: Yes.
3: Gotta get used to saying that. Because the range is set over there near the parking lot for the players. So literally if you want to go and practice, you could drive in, get out of your car, go practice, get back in your car and go home sort of thing. Whereas before there was a bit more. So it's the first major, and I'm just giving you insights, it's the first major that no player is allowed to sign an autograph clubhouse side of the golf course. So once you go through the clubhouse and you're out in the golf course, so that makes life a lot easier for players.
4: Okay, you have an excuse.
3: The problem, like, everybody wants to be good. And Phil, we're going back to Phil. Phil has shown up players so much in the past because he'll stand and sign autographs for an hour. But in the week of a major, you know, if you start signing autographs on the golf course, which happens, say, at the US Open, it can take 5.5 hours. Like, literally, it takes an awful long time if you're spending 20 minutes between holes signing autographs. So at the hostess, the first one says, look, we'll have autograph areas. If you want to go and sign, people can wait there and get signed. But on the golf course, you're there to do your work. So I think players find Augusta probably the easiest major, maybe because we go back to it every time. Sure. The easiest in terms of how things work. It's just, it's a great, good spot to be.
4: What's your favourite holder?
3: I really like, I started to really like 13. I changed my strategy on 13 a few years ago. I used to hit to the corner and try and hit a wood off the side slope, and now I just hit driver across the corner and take my chances. Right. It's a driving a 7-iron or driving a 5-iron, something like that.
4: Yeah.
3: You'll see guys this year, they're really, it's the one hole in Augusta that they have an issue with.
4: Yeah.
3: Every other hole there, they move the tee box exactly where they need to, and they don't have the room there. I know they're trying to buy the land off Atlantic Country Club beside them. Not Atlantic Country Club, Augusta Country Club beside them. Because literally, you will see guys this year hit 9-iron into 13 because they can boom it across that corner.
4: They
3: and it's
4: nets over the trees or something, I don't know.
3: Well, believe it or not, they put the tee box forward and left so that we're closer to the tree, so it's hard to get up.
4: Get it up, right.
3: And there's one tree that comes out like at a 45 degree angle, and like the players swear they're pulling it down every year to get it more across the fairway. But look, we can launch it so high. You will see that this year. Guys will just hit it, and it's worth the risk. If it comes off, as I said, it's a great eagle chance if it comes off, and that can set a round off.
4: this will be going out on Tuesday evening. Who is your who's your tip? Forget about odds and best value. If you just, you know, gun to your head, who's the most likely to win?
3: Dustin Johnson.
4: Favourite hasn't won there since Tiger in 05.
3: Yeah, Dustin Johnson's not, doesn't think too much. He's not worried about being a favourite. He's just, there's half a dozen great players in the game of golf. Then you throw into, and I'm not saying that these weren't great players, but you throw into Augusta Mix that you got Bubba Watson, Adam Scott and Phil Mickelson, who just live for Augusta. So you've got those guys as well as the guys like Dustin and Rory. Big stars, a lot of big players. I think a lot of them are looking over their shoulder at each other, and that has curtailed their own form. I think, you know, if you went to somebody like Jordan Spieth, he got lapped by Jason Day in the 2015 PGA at Whistling Straits. Mm. Like, literally, Jason just lapped the field that weekend, but Jordan played with him and saw it all. So Jordan's standing there, world best player, he was world number one at the time, and he's playing with a guy, and he's looking at him, I can't beat this guy. You know, so the problem with that is, that sort of sows the seeds going down the road, well, I've got to have my A game to win. Yeah. Whereas when Tiger was winning, he was able to play his A game because he felt his B game was good enough. Mm. I think that's affected players. Players are necessarily thinking, well, I have to play so well, I can't afford mistakes if I'm going to win this week because there's so many good players. Mm. I don't know if Dustin Johnson's in that. No. I don't think he's necessarily that deep into it, and possibly look, he is on playing the golf of his life. Most golfers play the golf of their life for about 18 months. They get that real kick on spurt or peak.
4: Yeah.
3: He could be sustainable because of the fact he doesn't think about golf off the golf course. No. He doesn't overwork. You know, he's not a big practicer. He gets away from it. It could be that he could have the winning formula to sustain this for years, but I don't know.
4: Yes.
3: I possibly.
4: He's hard to know. He's difficult to.
3: I think he'd be more likely to get bored.
4: Right.
3: You know, I'm saying 5 years' time. I'm not talking like now. 2 months' time. I'm saying 5 years' time, you know, I just think, you know, he might get bored of it.
4: Just go and hang out and do something.
3: Well, you know, in that sense that, yeah.
4: He was asked after, he was asked after when he beat John Rahm in the playoff, and he was doing an interview, and the interview said, and a word about John, and he said, who? And the interview said, John Rahm, who you, he's like, oh yeah, John Rahm, yeah.
3: You know,

0: the TaylorMade is there's a the main tour rep for TaylorMade is very friendly with him, caddies for him a few times, but he would have been a huge driving force in encouraging Dustin to work on his wedge play and fits Dustin into clubs and keeps Dustin in a very happy place when it comes to equipment, so Dustin doesn't have to think about it. So there's good stuff behind Dustin, and he works is
1: to the Harmons.
0: Well, yeah. Butch Harmon, see, it's very interesting. Butch Harmon, of all the golf coaches out there, you have to give him credit for, he's probably the best in terms of psychology. So Butch tells all his players what they want to hear.
1: Mm.
0: He's really good in that sense. So, what you know, whatever about golf swing and things like that, when you turn up at a major, you see a lot of coaches turning up at majors and they're pulling their players' swings apart and telling them to do this and do that. And it's I never worked with a golf coach at a major. So when Bob Torrance is at a major with me and now Pete Cowan at a major, they're only allowed to say, tell me stories, have a good day, good luck.
1: You've switched off the technical side.
0: I don't want
1: to
0: go anything near that. And Butch is very good at doing that with his players. Right. And I think, you know, he's good with Dustin in that sense. So Dustin has a good team around him. And he's a very good trainer and he does like the gym. So in that sense, what he's doing is probably spot on.
2: Thanks so much for your time. God, I mean, kind of a thrill for us to come out and see all this. So it's been brilliant. I hope to see you back in the next 10, 11 weeks and defending, in a sense, as well at the Open.
0: So, you know what? Honest to God, I couldn't be more excited about my game.
2: Great.
0: Physically, I lost 5 to 8 mile an hour ball speed with this trap nerve. I really hope that comes back because I'm a very frustrated short hitter. But outside of that, mentally, I look like I turned a corner. I changed a few things in my routine that seemed to make a world of difference with Bob Rotella at the last tournament. So I'm very excited about where my golf can go. Just let's hope that this injury comes back full tilt. But if I was saying to you, go out there and put a pound on me to win something this year, something big.
2: Great, done. Thanks again.
0: You're welcome, guys.
3: Are you sure we can tell this?
4: Massive fan of basketball.
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4: Sometimes I might even leave it on to the rugby. 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
2: Lift Your Heels is the story of Irish boxer Jason Quigley's journey to a world title fight, and it airs next Thursday, the 10th of March, at 10:30 on Virgin Media 2. So that's this day week. It was commissioned by Ladbrokes. The documentary will also be available to watch on the Virgin Media player, and I'm delighted to say Jason Quigley is with us this morning. Jason, welcome back. How are you?
3: Thanks.
2: Yeah, good. The decision to allow the cameras in for this in advance of the world title fight, was that a fairly obvious thing for you to do, that you wanted to make sure that you had a record and that you were going to be able to get your story across in the build-up to the title fight?
3: Yeah, I think it was I think it was a no-brainer, to be honest. You know, I think it was something that it's going to be one of the highlights of my life, my career, fighting for a world title, and to allow the cameras in behind the scenes and to follow my journey. And, you know, something that I'm not so used with is kind of coming into my personal life as well, which was interesting for me. And I was very welcoming of it, and I really enjoyed it also.
2: We always use the word interesting as like a proxy for a pain in the hole. So, because in fairness,
3: you know, it's I'm pretty easy going, like, you know, so I just kind of had the crack with it, you know, more than anything. Whenever the cameras were in and they were asking questions, I just was, as you'll see in the documentary, you know, if anybody that knows me personally will see that I come across the exact same in the documentary as I do just in normal day life. And that's the way that I wanted to be with it. I didn't want to make a wild kick or a fuss about it or try to come across as somebody that I'm not. I wanted to be truthfully honest. I wanted to be real. And I think that all that came across because I didn't really get nervous when the cameras were around, or I didn't really worry too much about it. I just battered on with, of course, my main goal and my main focus was preparing for the world title fight. The only difference was there was cameras kind of following me around, bits and pieces, day to day, here to there, in the gym, out of the gym, cooking the dinner at the house, you know, a few different things like that. But yeah, it wasn't a pain in the hole. It wasn't. I did really enjoy it, and I hope it comes across well.
2: But I'm sure it does. That's the thing. Like, you've always been incredibly authentic in your dealings with the media. I suppose I was talking really about the painful stuff in your life and actually having to revisit that and speak about that. Because I know you made the decision to talk to Vincent Hogan in the build-up to the title fight about your relationship with your dad and how that had developed and evolved in the time that you'd been a professional fighter. And, like, it's a difficult story, you know? We all families have difficult aspects to their story. And for you to speak about that must have been difficult. And Or was that, again, just part of growing up and maturing as somebody who's like, oh, look, this is my story, I'm going to tell my story and I'm going to be completely authentic, so my supporters know the truth and everybody knows the truth and I am who I am?
3: Yeah, like, there's nothing really I do in life that I try to hide or anything, you know. I'm a very open, honest person, and that's what I wanted to come across, like, on the documentary as well, because that's just me, that's just who I am. But I think a professional athlete, or any athlete at all that's in the middle of their career and, you know, going through that real high phase in their career, we don't really have time to sit back and look at how our life kind of panned out. Like, it's 100 miles an hour all the time. Like, it's one fight to the next. It's, you know, when am I fighting? When's training camp starting? Everything's just looking ahead and working towards getting something, getting to that world title shot, getting that big fight, getting, you know, achieving your goals. Like, everything, every single day, every training session is working towards that. We don't really get the time to sit back, pause, and to think of what we've come through in life, what has happened in our life, good, the bad, the ugly. But I got asked some very personal questions, and I said to myself going into this that I knew that this was probably going to come up and I was going to be honest. And yes, you know, looking back at where I've come from, where I've grown up from, the relationships that I've had throughout my career, you know, even in my personal life and my family. Yes, touching base and all that was very difficult. Brought up a lot of emotions, a lot of memories, good and bad. And I was kind of, at the end of it, I was relieved and happy that I did go back and sit with all that, and that I did kind of confront all that and, you know, try to work my head around it. But it was difficult talking about relationship with my father, you know, looking at the journey that my mother has been on with me, and looking also just at the journey my fiance April and our little one Sierra has been on as well. Like, because you don't get the time to really sit, that stuff that's going on in your everyday life, you don't get that time to sit and look at that. It's just constantly happening. And yeah, it definitely was difficult. It was challenging for sure.
0: Is that totally separate from you as a competitor, or is that something that you either have to compartmentalize during your career or actually tap into for motivation during your career?
3: A little bit of everything that you just said. I think, you know, to be a boxer, you kind of have to have a split personality. You need to be able to, like when you get into the ring, if you're a friendly person, you can't be a friendly person when you get into the ring. Like, it's two lads going in to knock the head of each other. And, you know, you need that switch where you can change person, you know, really. And that's the blunt of it. Like, you have to, anybody that knows me, and they'll know that I'm a very kind of welcoming person. I chat, I have fun with anybody and whoever. You know, I wouldn't be a very shy person. I'd be out there open and friendly, I think. You know, other people might have a different opinion, but whenever you get into the ring and whenever you're coming face to face to fighting somebody, you have to change that mindset. You have to become more ruthless, more vicious, more dogged in your approach to the fight, and then that feeds off into your kind of personal life as well a little bit, getting closer to the fight.
2: The decision to talk about these things isn't one that just affects you as well. It obviously affects the people you're talking about. Was there a response from your family to the piece you did with Vincent Hogan, where you spoke about your relationship with your dad? How are things now?
3: Well, we'll find out whenever it's out on the TV. But yeah, this has crossed my mind. You know, I'm hoping that it won't cause any issues or anything like that there, you know, because I've been honest. And, you know, me and my father, we've went through periods where we talk, where we don't talk. And it kind of says in the documentary that, don't want to spoil anything, but I says in the documentary a little bit on, we're not really talking at the minute, and I think I'm at a stage where I'm not ready to kind of move forward in that relationship or to try and mend things in that relationship right now, because it's just too difficult, and I'm just getting other parts of my life together, and I want to focus and concentrate on that, because it has tried to be mended in the past, and it has been too difficult and too messy. And I'm kind of choosing now to let it sit for another while, and maybe down the line we might come together again and talk, you know, and mend things a bit. But as of right now, I think for the both of us, that it's probably best that it is just the way that it is, a little bit silent at the minute.
2: Are you okay with that, or is it kind of heartbreaking?
3: It's difficult. Like, don't get me wrong, it definitely is difficult, because anybody knows my boxing career, early on in my career, it has been, my father has been a massive part of my career.
2: Well, I was going to say, the first time we ever met you, the two of you were in these studios hanging out, thick as thieves, and it just looked like it was, you know, you guys were meant for each other, like chip off the old block, real inspiration to each other. I've never seen a more proud parent.
3: 100%. Like, and even though me and my father have fallen out and we don't really speak at the minute, I couldn't say a bad word about him. Like, you know, everything that he has done for me in my career has really helped me and molded me to the person that I am today, and I have been forever grateful for that. But then I think is a lot of sports people will know that when parents are involved with the athlete, the boxer, the footballer, whatever it shall be, things can get complicated, things can get a bit intense. And, you know, me going through my career was, I was a young kid, and, you know, you always kind of listen to your father, and your father is your idol. And then, you know, I started becoming an adult then, and I have my own life to live. You know, I have my own, my own family then, kind of, you know, a different part of family. And I started living that life as well. And, you know, sometimes that can make things a little bit complicated. And that's kind of where things probably went a wee bit, you know, a wee bit rocky then. And I was just growing up, I was starting to become my own person. And I think my father maybe still thought that I was that young child, that a teenager that kind of needed taught everything and needed told everything. Whereas I'm a very disciplined person, train hard, do everything inside and outside the gym correctly. And, you know, there was a little bit of knocking heads there, which it doesn't matter if a son and a father is that close in sport as well as personal life. Fathers and sons usually always knock heads at some stage. But I think because me and my father were so very close, it was a little bit more of a bigger deal. And as I said right now, you know, I'm very grateful for everything that my father has done for me. Part of the reason why I am the person that I am today. But, you know, there was a lot of things that went on as well that might have affected me in a negative way that I'm just not looking to step back into that kind of environment or atmosphere yet until that environment and atmosphere is fixed and is a lot better than what it was. So as of right now, I need to look after myself and my family and my fiance and our little one. You know, that to me is the most important thing right now, of being 100% happy, which over the last couple of years I have become massively, and so happy in life and so happy with everything going on. And my father's situation is such a big, it's a big thing that, yes, I'm probably a little bit afraid to step back and to talk about that and to kind of get back into that, not toxic environment, but to get back into that maybe challenging environment where emotions and things are kind of a little bit all over the place, it isn't balanced. But yeah, we have a lot of things to work out, and I just don't think now is the right time to do that. I think maybe future down the line, whenever we're a little bit more settled in life.
2: Yeah, and I think that sounds like a very mature thing to do, to get your own house literally and metaphorically in order so that you're able to deal with whatever emotional trauma is coming.
3: 100%, because was a lot of emotional trauma there. And, you know, as any kid wants to do, he always wants to please his father, and, you know, you always look up to your father and things like that. And that was just something that was very difficult for me, and, you know, maybe caused a lot of anxiety, a lot of stress, a lot of pressure on me. And it was an environment that wasn't very comfortable for me, and that I didn't really enjoy. Leading more when I came to my 20s, late teens, early 20s, because I was starting to become a man. I was a lot freer. I was living my own life then, whereas I felt still a little bit smothered in certain aspects of my life by the coach father situation, not being able to kind of divide that or not be able to separate that. And it was kind of difficult just to have a relationship as a father and son. It was kind of probably wasn't existing at all, that kind of relationship, and that was probably what I wanted more rather than than a boxer coach.
2: This speaks a lot to people's identity as sports people, and you guys always need to tread that line between living your life, particularly the boxer, where if you lead a lifestyle that prevents you from training as often as you need to train to be ready for whenever the fights arrive, then you're not going to be able to do yourself justice. So how do you separate who you are as a man from who you are as a professional and your job? And like, it's impossible, particularly when you're trying to, you're striving to make it. If you were to go back, is there any advice you'd give yourself about like having an exterior life to the boxer that Jason Quigley is? Because that's your business, but then you also just have to have this relationship with your fiance and your daughter and your mum and your dad. At some point you're going to want that relationship.
3: You know, I think anybody successful is a strange word, okay, because people look at success as in for boxers, world title belts, you know, footballers, trophies, signing with these big teams. And, you know, people look at that as success. Whereas to me now, in this stage of my life, my success is happiness, contentment. Because anybody that goes and reaches serious heights in their career, inside or out of sport, there's so much heartache, there's so much hard times come along with that. There's so many people out there, you see big business people and, you know, high sports athletes that maybe miss the first couple of years of their child's life, that maybe miss family functions. And yes, these are the sacrifices that you have to make and that we are willing to make to be successful. But there sometimes comes a stage in your career where you're like, what's important to me? What means the most to me now? And, you know, all these kind of thoughts and emotions and stuff is kind of coming to the surface with me right now. But what you were saying is the loved ones in your life, the family, they do get rejected and left on the shelf a lot whenever you are a high competing elite athlete or a very successful business person, because there's so much time away from home, there's so much things that you can't just do and spend quality time. That's one of the things that I take a massive positive from lockdown and the whole COVID situation, was the time that I got to spend with my family. Like, it was just unbelievable, because I never had that before. I never had the peace of mind and the contentment to, nothing's happening, nothing's coming up, I don't unpack in your suitcase to get it packed again to go away. There was just a sense of calm, a sense of peace, a sense of just being in the moment. And, you know, I relished that time with my family and spent so much quality time with them. And it just, it made the world of difference to my inner peace and happiness. And it just, I seen the whole relationships blossom as a family.
2: Because I do remember times when we would talk to you before, and you were in the States and you were like, oh, you know, I'm looking out the window and it's sunshine and there's boats. What's not to like? What's not to be happy? But it did sound a little bit like you were faking it, kind of convincing yourself that this is what happiness and success is supposed to look like. I remember driving down the street in Donegal one time in Ballybuffet and seeing you, and you just looked happy. You were like, you know, I was like, you are in your correct environment here. You are fully actualized as a person. What does this mean for your career now? What, like, are you finished? Are you thinking, actually, now that I've found this peace and contentment, there's going to be a second blossoming where I go on as a boxer? What are you thinking?
3: Well, like, for me, anybody that knows, I love Donegal, I love where I come from, and I was essentially probably faking it when I was in LA, because, not that I was faking it intentionally, I was faking it to myself. Because I had to tell myself that this is the place for me to be. Like, you're living in LA, you have an apartment looking over a marina, Venice Beach is your back garden, like, meeting celebrities, being in the mix with all the top professional boxers. If I had told anybody that I'm not really happy living this life, or this isn't really for me. People would have thought I was mad, and people would have thought I was crazy, and being like, how is that? How do you not enjoy that? And maybe that was me thinking that that's what they were thinking. But, you know, the first 6 months to a year was unbelievable. It was new. It was fresh. It was great. But, you know, after that, I kind of did find out that this just doesn't sit with me. This isn't the person that I am. And going on to your question, like, what is this for me now? Like, yes, I have found this peace and this happiness and really enjoying life. But I have been doing that over the last maybe 2-3 years now. And I have still been boxing. I have still been competing. And I have got probably to the pinnacle of my career, or the pinnacle of a career, fighting for the world title. The next step is becoming a world champion. But I really enjoyed that journey. I enjoyed that process, and I was happy doing that. Working with Andy in Dublin majority of the time, and then maybe we'll go away for camp, whether it's over to Fury's camp. So it's something that I have to sit with right now. It's something that I'm obviously still in the process of recovery with the jaw. I just got my plates out 2 weeks ago, so that was another surgery that I had to get done. I got 2 plates in here and here, and I got those plates removed, which was the exact same surgery, but just removing them. And I have another bit of recovery and time to heal for that. And then I'll sit down with the team, and we'll see what's next down the line for me and my career.
2: Are you thinking about a life after boxing anyway? Like, are you putting down roots and a security blanket so that the eggs aren't all just in the fighting game for the foreseeable future? Because, you know, you start thinking about kids and your responsibility to them and your family, as you've talked about. Like, you'll have to provide for them after the boxing game is over, and you'll want to do stuff on a day-to-day basis because you're obviously clearly an active person. So are you thinking about that?
3: Yeah, I think I finally become an adult, I suppose. Once you start thinking like that, you start realizing that you're an adult and that you have responsibilities. But yeah, without a doubt, you know, the last couple of years, obviously I knew I was coming to the back end of my career. And, you know, I know I live a good, clean, healthy life, and I can go on well into my 30s of boxing. But, you know, I have been thinking what comes after boxing, you know, what avenues. There's probably a handful of fighters that never have to work or never have to box again financially when they're finished boxing. And I mean a handful, I mean maybe 5 fighters that never have to do a day's work again as in earn money after boxing. So every boxer needs to look at what's after boxing. And for me, yes, I have been looking at it. And over the last couple of years, you know, it was actually Jerry Hussey that helped me, you know, start planning that and start realizing that boxing doesn't last forever, and, you know, start making that separate identity that you're not just Jason Quigley, a boxer, you're Jason Quigley, whatever you want to be. And that really helped me mentally and in my way of looking at my life after boxing, because since 10 years of age, anybody mentions Jason Quigley, it's, oh, that's the boxer. You know, that is my identity. And that's something scary to walk away from as well, because that's all I've known for 20 years. And that's all that people kind of know me for is 20 years. So what I have been thinking, and what, firstly, I've been looking, what would I like to do? What would I enjoy? And what could I give back to the world after boxing? And anybody, as I've been saying, knows, I've been on here and I've been talking before about going through hard times, going through dark times. And I'm someone now that is at the other side of that. And I'm someone that is so grateful and so happy in myself that I have come to the other side of that. And, you know, being down in the dumps, being very under the weather, and, you know, just not being happy in life is such a scary thing, but it's such a simple thing as well to get over whenever you have the right people talking to you, the right people around you, and being in the right environment. And that is something that I'd be very passionate about after boxing, is helping people live a good lifestyle, live a happy lifestyle, a healthy lifestyle, keep in shape, eat well, you know, all these simple things. I always thought growing up that getting a massive big house, driving a Lamborghini, doing all this kind of stuff would make me happy. But those things only last a short period of time. It's about finding the inner peace and the inner happiness inside of you. And that's something as well that, that Jerry Hussey and his wife Miriam have really helped me with over the last couple of years, is just finding that happiness inside of me. And now I want to be able to give back after boxing to people and help them, show them that you don't have to be depressed, you don't have to be upset, you don't have to be anxious about things. Yes, these things are going to continue to keep coming up in life. We're going to be throwing challenges. It's not you're going to be living in cloud nine for the rest of your life, but we're more prepared now to deal with those situations, to get through those situations, to manage those situations, and at the end of it be happy and be proud of yourself for getting over those hurdles and getting to a place in your life that you're happy majority of the time, and any issues or any problems come along that you can deal with those and you can manage those.
2: Teaching people to be resilient is an amazing thing to be able to do, and your backstory is going to be a brilliant example for you to pull on whenever you get there. So whatever happens in the ring and out of the ring, there's obviously loads more in this story, Jason. We wish you the very best with it, and we're really looking forward to seeing the documentary next week as well.
3: 100%. Thanks for having me on, and thanks to my team, Phil at Swish Films for making this documentary, Ladbrokes for putting it all together as well, and my family and team and all around me. It's been a great journey, and as you says, this is the start now maybe of the second chapter of the journey. But thanks very much for having me on.
2: Well, we'll be there for it as well, Jason. Thanks a million. Cheers. Take care.
3: Cheers.
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6: Heard you speak before about what you're doing now and how you enjoy it, but I just wonder, being quite honest with us, are there times when you miss being heavyweight champ of the world?
7: No, they miss me.
6: I know that.
7: Yeah, I don't miss it. I'm not the missing it. See, I would like to say one thing. Whites have been, you may say, why is he always talking about whites and blacks? Because everything happened to me is racial. It's all based on race and religion. You understand? Bennett boys, I know Joe Namath of George Hamilton, get out of the army and do everything, and I'm the scapegoat. You understand? So I got to think like this, since I'm a victim of all this.
6: You know there are white kids in jail for 5 years, don't
7: right,
6: you? In fact,
7: right,
6: those Baltimore guys didn't get 2 years. They got six, which is more than
7: they got two and a half.
6: No,
2: you're talking about the priest?
6: Berrigan got
7: well,
6: six.
7: Well, it must have been in Wisconsin.
6: No.
7: But what I would like to say is this. Your question was...
6: Do you miss it sometimes? You miss being the best fighter in the world.
7: No, I am the best. I don't miss being the best.
6: You'll never be able to prove that again.
7: Oh, I don't have to prove it. Can you name somebody that
6: not
7: can
6: right
7: as
6: now.
7: Much as hit me? No. So I'm not... See, so you've been brainwashed to think that I'm not the champ.
6: Nope. I just wonder if you missed what you were doing.
7: No, I missed the money, not boxing.
2: This Williams.
7: I've been truthful. The money. I can box tomorrow. I can go to the gymnasium, call my sparring partners, we can box all day. But I won't get no money for it. Understand?
2: Undoubtedly one of the most compelling parts of Muhammad Ali's life is the point where he was no longer recognized as the heavyweight champion of the world because he was prevented from fighting. Ali refused to join the US Army. He refused to fight in Vietnam. He was tried and convicted and sentenced to 5 years in prison. While he was fighting his case through the courts, he was prevented from boxing and stripped of his title. He was 22. Joining us to talk about why this matters so much is Jerry Eisenberg, a legend of the sports writing game who covered Ali throughout his career for the New York Star Ledger. That clip we just played has most of the themes that we really need to touch on to cover this period properly. There's politics, there's money, race, boxing, and that bulletproof self-confidence. But I wanted to start by asking you, what brought Ali to the point of a religious and spiritual awakening?
8: Well, first of all, he joined a group called the Nation of Islam, which, although they would be very upset about it, is really it's more of a cult than a religion. But today I can tell you, since we were so close, that he is a devout Muslim. He's a Sunni Muslim. He prays several times a day. And it's totally removed from what he joined at that time. But that served his need. Because the one thing I will say about Elijah Muhammad, who ran that, was that he did bring political awareness and respect, in many ways, an awareness of self-respect, in many ways, to people who joined that movement. And that's when Ali first flirted with it. But I want to tell you something about his sincerity as far as jail and the prospect of jail. And, you know, people, a lot of people don't understand it, but I was there, and I saw it firsthand. So I'm going to tell you a story about a trip he made, or I made, to Canada when he was supposed to fight Ernie Terrell, and he was kicked out, and a couple of others were kicked out. He had nobody to fight. So what happened was he went to Canada to fight Shivalo. Well, it wasn't going to be much of a fight. We all know that, because George's biggest asset was he fought with his chin. His chin and his heart, but not an awful lot of skill against the better fighters. So I went up there, and I found him in a place called A.C. Sully's Gym. He's training for the fight. And I go, I say, well, I'm going to go up there and see what's going on. And I walk up. It's a typical, it's like almost a fight gym, I mean, a club, fight club gym. You walk up the wooden stairs. You can't see out the windows. It's so dirty. I don't think anybody's seen out of them for years. And there's nobody in the place except a kid banging away on a heavy bay. Bang, bang, bang. And I don't hear anything. And so I said, where's everybody? And before he can answer, I hear Ali from the back. So I go in the back of the gym. He's laying on a rubbing table, and Sharia, the Cuban refugee who was his masseuse and great friend, is working on him. And he says to me, what are you doing here? And I said, well, somebody said there's going to be a fight. And he said, no, this is no fighting. You know that. Why are you here? I said, I'm going to tell you the truth, Muhammad. A lot of young American boys who do not want to go to Vietnam have been granted political asylum in Canada. And honestly, I'm here to see when you go back. Was the only fight we ever had. He jumped off the table. He got in my face. And he said, you should know better. You of all people should know better. How can you say a thing like that? If I have to go to jail, I'll go to jail. I don't make the rules, and I'll abide by them. But I'll tell you this. No one's going to chase me out of the place I was born. And I walked out of there absolutely convinced he would have gone to jail, and I would still believe it today.
2: Yeah.
8: So his sincerity couldn't be questioned.
2: But the point where he decides to make that decision and his involvement with the Nation of Islam, that kind of begins just maybe in the 18 months or the 2 years up to the point that he becomes world champion for the first time when he's still Cassius Clay. He wins the title officially as Cassius Clay, and 2 days later announces to the world that he's going to change his name to Muhammad Ali. And I guess from this remove, it's hard for everybody to understand that that was a bombshell to drop on America at that time in particular, because...
8: Well, I was there, so when it happened, so let me tell you what happened. The day after he wins the title from listening, he comes in with he's got several guys around that I didn't recognize, and I was with them all the time, and they were members of the Nation. And he said, somebody said, call him by the name, and he said, I'm not Cassius Clay, I'm Cassius X. And when the Honorable Elijah Muhammad gives me my real name, I will take it. That's just a slave name, and I appreciate it if you don't refer to me that way. But that itself was a bombshell right there. First of all, I'll tell you, most of the people in the room, unlike me, did not know anything about the Nation of Islam, never heard of it before, didn't know who the Honorable Elijah Muhammad was, and were totally confused that he took umbrage at that. And then he went on to say what he was all about. He said, I don't want integration. He said, I want separation because the black ants don't live with the black ants. The red ants don't live with the red ants. The tigers don't live with the lions. He said, "This, leave us alone. Let us grow. Give us some land. And I will fight. I will be a champion of all the people. But don't ever call me Cassius X again. Don't ever call me Cassius Clay again." And within about a month, I think it was the next issue of a newspaper called Muhammad Speaks, which was Elijah Muhammad's newspaper, he gave him the name Muhammad Ali.
2: Can you talk to us a bit about what role Elijah Muhammad played in American life at that point and what sort of a character he was? So there were obviously some consequences for Muhammad Ali to associate with the Prophet Elijah Muhammad and the Nation of Islam. At that time, it wouldn't have been an organization, as you said, that was particularly well understood by those people who are running boxing, those people who are coming to fights and buying tickets, and those people who generally would have been supporters of Ali up to that point.
8: You're absolutely right. And also, what was not totally understood by people who were in the Nation, a number of them left, as did Ali, to become Muslims. But it was more about self-respect than Islam. Was it racially oriented? Totally. After all, when you go back to the early eschatology of this, of that, what called itself a religion, the white race came about because a mad scientist named Jacob took a black man and stuck him in a test tube and bleached him. Now, I mean, that sounds ridiculous, but on the other hand, you know, how accurate is Adam and Eve? So you want to believe, that's their belief. But the point was, lack of understanding always leads to mistrust. And Malcolm was short. Malcolm, by the way, who was a spokesman, he was a fiery spokesman and a moralist person, and later on understood a lot and recanted a lot of this, although that part is never talked about. But Malcolm frightened people because they didn't know exactly where he was going. And it struck a very fearful and angry chord with white America, and with some of black America, too. So his association with Elijah Muhammad was not frowned upon, but judged instantly. And we go from there. You know, I've got a friend who happens to be white, who is very close to Ali also. And he made a very good point to me. He said, look, you know, what Elijah did, he was the only one that was cleanly taking people off drugs. He took them off drugs using hatred as a tool if you want to keep helping the white man persecute you. But they did come off. So Elijah's goal was to give them dignity. And then it got totally out of hand. But it got out of hand also on the way it was received. So there was no question that Ali was under tremendous pressure. You know, first thing that happened when he announced it, there was a delicatessen owner who was the president of the WBA, who named Lastman, I think that was his name, took his title away. And then there was a series of people took the title, gave it back, took it away. I mean, there was no consistency, there was no intelligence. And when finally, and I go back to Toronto again, when he told me what he believed, and that set the stage for the day he did not take the step forward in Houston, because that's where he had changed his residence to briefly, to join the army and say, I will go. He said, I will not go. Now, if you want, I will backtrack for you and tell you a little bit about how the manipulation that got him drafted. Would you like that?
2: Yeah, please do.
8: Okay. Most people in this country, let alone yours, do not understand how the draft system works. If you said you were a conscientious objector, and many people, not a huge amount, but many people were legitimately felt that way. They could not go to war. They could kill people they were against. So he gets drafted, and he gets rejected for failing a test. And then he gets reclassified, and he's redrafted because they changed the rules. Now, they didn't change those rules because of him. They changed them because they needed more people, and they felt the standards and the tests were too high. Well, now he says, I'm a conscientious objector, and I want to become a minister of God, and et cetera, et cetera, et cetera, which he never did, by the way. So there's two ways, routes you go through to affirm or deny conscious objective status, right?
2: Yeah.
8: The first route is you are studied by the FBI, and they come in with a report. The second route is the court then I go to the draft board. The court appoints an examiner. You go in a room with this examiner, and you don't come out till the examiner's made up his mind. And he comes out and he says, yay or nay. Now, as far as I know, and I'm no historian, and I'm no legal historian, certainly, but as far as I know, in no cases was the FBI report given precedence over the examiner's report. So they appoint a guy named Grauman. I don't remember his first name. He was a retired judge, and he was a conservative also, which is similar, sort of rigged it a little bit. Well, Grauman goes in there, and when he comes out, he says, this man is a genuine conscience, objective, all conscience. I cannot say he should serve. They push that statement aside, and instead they go with the FBI report. And I'll tell you a little bit about that report in a minute. So now this hounds him, you know, until they finally get a clear, until he finally gets cleared by the Supreme Court, where he finally gets, you know, upheld, Grauman does. But one day I was on the, I don't know if you know a fellow named, or heard of a fellow named Dick Cavett. He was a nighttime television host in New York City. And I'm on his television show. It's a nationwide show. And they asked me to talk about Ali. So I'm telling this story about Grauman. And the producer runs out, stands behind the camera, and draws his finger across his throat in the cut motion. And he's almost hysterical. So Dick Cavett says, we have to break for a commercial. We'll be right back after this. And the guy runs out and he says, you know what? Grauman's son is on the phone, and he wants to talk to Jerry on the air. Well, you know, as a guy in the media, you certainly can appreciate what a story that was. So they put him on, and he said everything that Mr. Eisenberg said is right, and that my father was destroyed by it because he lost his friends and his business contacts, and they all turned against him. Well, if they did that to him, you could imagine how it was for Ali.
2: Yeah.
8: I remember when Ali couldn't get work. I remember I remember loaning him $20 in front of the Americana. I remember when he was at a Broadway musical called Big Buck White, which I think lasted only like 15 days, and sang a song called Mighty Whitey, and he was awful. He really couldn't sing. And I mean, he just went from thing to thing, and suddenly a guy named Gene Kilroy, who very one of my closest friends in the world. Gene was a white guy in Ali's camp. He chased away the hangers-on. There weren't as many hangers-on as people thought. There were a lot of people who wanted to be hangers-on, but there were some good people around him also. And Kilroy just filtered them out. He wouldn't. He had to get through Kilroy, and Kilroy would say, you're not getting any deals here, so you might as well leave. Well, anyway, Kilroy said to me that he felt very strongly about this, and when he went ahead and made a contact with a public speaking lecture agency and got Ali speaking dates, and that's how Ali lived when he was in exile.
2: Can you talk to us?
8: I remember hearing him speak at a local college, a small school called Jersey City State College that time. And his audience is not all black. But they're students, and he's on the stage, and as he's trying to speak, a guy yells down from the balcony, I'll go in the army in your place for $1,000. And Ali looks up at him, the guy was black, and he said, brother, your life is worth a lot more than $1,000. Get that nonsense out of your head. So he was sincere right to the end.
2: That period where he's in a Broadway musical and singing and on a lecture tour and trying to support himself, at what point is the public support going back towards him? Because maybe we want to skip this, but Ali wasn't a very popular heavyweight champion of the world because there was a cruelty in some of his fights that where he wouldn't knock out an opponent. Angelo Dundee is shouting from the corner at one point, knock him out, and Ali's like, no, I'm punishing this guy. And he gets hammered by the boxing writers, or several of the boxing writers at that point too. So he's signed up with the Nation of Islam, which no one understands. He's been cruel in the ring. He's been brash. He's been arrogant. He's been a completely different character than American sport and American history has ever seen before. And then he decides, I'm not fighting in your stupid war either. This is a I'm just trying to paint the picture of how unpopular he would have been.
8: Well, first of all, let me explain to you. He was not cruel in the ring. There were two fights where that happened. One was Floyd Patterson, and if there was animosity, it was the things that Patterson had said about him, he had said about Patterson. So that was a two-edged sword. The trouble was Patterson wasn't a good enough fighter to do anything about it. The other was Ernie Terrell, and that's when I wrote and took him to task about it, because in the corner, a guy who, I'm not going to name the guy, but he was one of the Nation of Islam guys, is yelling, make him say your name, make him say your name, make him say your name. And now he's yelling, what's my name? And the guy is saying, you know, F you. And he really beat the hell out of him. But on the other hand, I kind of wonder why the referee had not stepped in. I have my own criteria for stopping fights, and it's not the fact that the guy's still on his feet. It's the fact that the guy's not fighting back. But that's another story. So, and I took him to task about that in the paper. And he never said a word to me. He read it,

0: what happened finally was that as Ali stuck to his guns, and then as the anti-war movement began to make more headway among a certain segment of the population, suddenly, you know, in the beginning, he was not their hero or their patron saint or anything else. But suddenly, because of the publicity that his case garnered, they sort of swung to his side. And that made people look at him differently.
1: And in the middle of all this, he's doing the lecture circuit and going out and explaining, and I guess becoming an even better performer than he was. I don't know. I don't even know if that's important. Was it important that time spent away from the ring in terms of his ability to then subsequently capture the public's imagination? Because the fight where he's fighting for the world title again is the richest fight in the history of boxing.
0: Well, you know, the thing about it was also, look away from that for a second. Here's a guy who lost 3 years of his career and prime time. Can you imagine what he could have been? See, I don't think he was the greatest heavyweight who ever lived. I mean, I reserved that for Joe Louis. But he was a great fighter. And in terms of impact, he had more impact on America than any fighter, and I include in that Jack Johnson, and for those who listen to you and may not know who he was the first black champion, and he was vilified, and he really went along with the act. He wanted to be a villain, and they finally put him in jail on a trumped-up charge of transporting a woman across the state line for the purpose of sex, which wasn't true. She was his girlfriend, and wherever she was. But the fact is, he was the guy, and to show you how this worked in America, you know, America is a young country still, and we had a lot to overcome in terms of solid, what we thought was solid ideas that shaped us as far as prejudice and everything else. There was no black heavyweight champion after Jack Johnson until Joe Louis, and there was no black man who fought for the title after Johnson until Joe Louis. So, you know, those were deep scars. And they probably a lot of the old scars surfaced. But beyond that, it was, you mix in the war and politics, you mix in white and black, and he had no chance, you know, as a public figure. How he did with a lot of black people, of course. But on the other hand, when you look at the way the country changed, this guy is idolized all over the country. And I'm just talking about America now because I am not qualified to talk about any other country.
1: Yeah.
0: But I will say this. I've seen that swing. I can see it in my mail and stuff like that. You know, I defended his right not to go to Vietnam if you were willing to go to jail, which he was. I had my car windows broken out with sledgehammers. We got in the office, we thought they were bombs, they were alarm clocks really, but they were disguised. We got feces in the mail. I got thousands and thousands of letters. And I began to wonder, you know, who is on trial, him or me. But everything worked out so well. And, you know, I talk about the press and honesty, which I think really has really got out of it today, at least in this country. But then I worked for a guy who lost advertising and never told me what to write. I don't know to this day how he felt about LA. I'm not talking about sports there. I'm talking about the guy who owned the damn paper and owned at that time 30 papers. Stood up for me and said, "You do you're here because I want you to say what you think." And so that was the victory I felt came out of it, at least in terms. Because the rest of the country swung the other way. There was a guy who I won't name who led the charge of local area New York City writers. And New York is, I'm actually, you know, just to straighten out something, my paper is called the Newark Star Ledger, not the New York.
1: Yeah.
0: We're right across the river from New York. So although it's the same city, but there's a river running through between them. So I really, this guy was sort of the I was sort of the loyal opposition, and it wasn't.

0: believe me. Now, Howard Cosell came along later, and, you know, and because he reached so many people on the tube, it had an impact, but I was first. And I'm only saying that because I want to explain how I could empathize with him, because I was catching a lot of crap. But the fact remains, there wasn't any choice. This is a matter of ethics, and if you have a constitution, and this is what the constitution says and permits, you cannot make it a mockery, you know. And yes, he was my friend, but I would have defended him if he was a guy who I didn't even speak to.
1: Massive fan of basketball.
2: Ireland is in dreamland.
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1: John Giles is back with us. He's going to pick his all-time combined Celtic and Rangers 11. If you missed it earlier, John was talking about last night's football and Arsenal's defending against Manchester City. Kevin De Bruyne as well. And we touched on Graeme Souness. You can listen back to that on the OTB Sports app. But let's get into this, John, because I think we're on to our 12th selection now. This should be an interesting one because, well, Celtic and Rangers, obviously a heck of a rivalry between the two of them, and Celtic, 9 in a row. Rangers have won 9 in a row previously. And before all that, when you were going up against Celtic and Rangers in the late 60s, early 70s, I guess at that stage we're talking about two of the best teams in Europe.
2: Oh, definitely. Well, Celtic were at the best, and we played, they won the Champions League, what's now the Champions League, in 1967. First team in Britain to win it. Terrific team of players that were all came from a radius, within a radius of 20 miles or 25 miles from Celtic Park. Absolutely brilliant team. We played against them at Leeds, who were a very, very good team, in 1970.
1: Mm.
2: And in the semi-final of the Champions League.
1: Yeah.
2: And we were beaten by them, and deservedly so. But what was amazing, they beat us at Leeds 1-0, and we played at, we were supposed to play at Celtic Park, and because of the interest, it was taken to Hampden Park.
1: Right.
2: And over 140,000 turned up, with thousands left outside.
1: The biggest ever attendance at a European game.
2: Was it? Mm. Was it? Yeah. It was huge. And we were beaten.
1: Mm. Yeah, in the European semi-final. Celtic obviously go on to the final and are beaten by Feyenoord.
2: Yeah, that was a shock in itself. Once they beat us, it looked like they were, I think they were odds on to be fair enough for Feyenoord, and were beaten, Nathan. Great team.
1: Was it a shock in 1970 that Celtic beat that Leeds team, even though, as you say, Celtic were European champions in 1967? I don't think they'd done much in Europe the following 2 years, and obviously, I guess the English teams will always have felt that they were superior to the Scottish teams.
2: Yeah, well, we didn't, but I think the general opinion was that would be the case. I think we were favourites to win, Nathan. Mm. You know, and I'm not making excuses because they deserve to beat us, but the Colours had a bad time. We got involved in a semi-final of the Cup against Manchester United, which went to 3 matches, 2 extra time. And then we were in the final against Chelsea that went to extra time twice, in between those matches.
1: Right.
2: And we definitely paid, because in those days you were playing the same teams all the time. You weren't making changes and that. So that's my excuse a little bit. But Celtic were terrific and deserved to beat us.
1: Can you remember much around the build-up to that game? Because it was billed, as they always are, as the Battle of Britain. It was the first time ever that the two British champions had met in the European Cup. I'm sure the hype around it must have been incredible.
2: Oh, it was. Now, there was huge interest in it. You know, it was the Battle of Britain and all the various things that you do. And the fact that the crowd... I mean, Celtic would have wanted home advantage, but because of the financial situation and the interest in the match, there was thousands of people locked out, over 140,000 inside the ground, Nathan. You know, it was a huge game, huge interest in it.
1: I can't even imagine what that is like. Like modern stadiums, you think you're going to maybe the new Wembley and 80,000 people, and to have almost twice that, playing in that sort of atmosphere, what did that feel like?
2: Great.
1: You loved it?
2: Great, yeah.
1: Did everybody love it?
2: I think so. I mean, we were a fairly... we weren't old, experienced team at that. I'd never met a professional who was playing at that level that didn't love it, Nathan. And if you get to the stage where the Celtic players were at and the Leeds players were at, you wouldn't have been there in the first place if the crowd got to you.
1: Yeah.
2: Do you know what I mean? Like, your experienced players, and professional players have it in them, Nathan. Of course you get nervous. You have this type of nervousness, all right. But it's a nervousness that gets the adrenaline going. Like, I always felt, to play football at a certain level, it's not a natural thing to put your boots on and then go out. There's a build-up to it, Nathan. And nerves play a part in it. Now, you've got to control those nerves. And the way if you control them properly, then it gets the adrenaline going, which helps you to get through the match and to do what you wanted to. But there's an element in every player that I knew, a top-class player, that looked forward to it. Because that's what, when you're a kid, that's what you want to do. You want to be playing on the big stage. And there's an element that, I want to show everybody how good I am.
1: Mm.
2: I mean, if you got to that stage with Leeds or with Leeds and the Celtic lads, if your temperament wasn't right, Nathan, you wouldn't have lasted that long.
1: Yeah, yeah.
2: You'd be found out the U team.
1: Yeah, and it was two legendary sets of players and two legendary managers as well. It was Don Revie up against Jock Steen.
2: Jock Steen was at it. Yeah, yeah. I know they were brilliant. They were a terrific team, and Jimmy Johnson was fantastic that night. Oh, he was like, because Terry Cooper was the England left back at the time.
1: Yeah,
2: and he tore Terry to bits. Not Terry, every one of us. Johnson was brilliant. He's only a little fella, smaller than me. The ball was halfway up his shin. He could drag it along. But quick as lightning, Nathan.
1: Right.
2: Quick as lightning. And he didn't just do it on the day when he felt like doing it. He did it the vast majority of times.
1: Would you have seen much of Jimmy Johnson away from the times that you were playing Celtic? Would you have taken much of an interest in what was going on in Scottish football?
2: Well, because the Celtic were a fantastic team.
1: Mm.
2: And you'd see a lot of it on the television. And we played in a couple of friendly matches as well. You know, you didn't have to see Jimmy a few times to know what he could do and what he did. He was a genius. It's brilliant.
1: And was it just your typical right winger trickery, take on the fullback, skin him alive as much as he could?
2: Well, it was fairly typical in those days. But this was a time when they introduced the fullbacks, which were a lot quicker than the old days, and he was still doing it. You couldn't get near him.
1: Right.
2: Oh, he was just in and out. And he was smaller than me. And he could drag the ball along. And he was quick as lightning, Nathan, you know, on his feet.
1: Did you ever talk to Terry Cooper about what it was like having to try and mark him?
2: No, I didn't want to embarrass Terry. <you know. laughs> But none of us could mark him. I mean, we're all trying to get near him.
1: Yeah.
2: They had a terrific team as well. Like, they had Murdoch and Bertie Auld, and they're terrific players, and a great attitude, and I think Jock was brilliant, what Jock did with them, Jock Steen.
1: I know it's difficult to compare different players from different teams and different eras, but when you're talking about Jimmy Johnson and the level of genius that he had, like, are we talking about the very top tier in your rankings of the great players?
2: Oh yeah. Well, Jimmy could do it again. Jimmy could do it against anybody. You know, they won the European Cup, and they went in the European Cup again. They were winning the league nine times on the bounce in Scotland when Scotland, didn't sell all the players at the situation they're in now. I mean, if you see a Rangers Celtic match now tonight, and there's 50%, at least 50% of foreign players in the match.
1: Yeah, yeah.
2: Like in those days, I think the 20-mile radius all the players came from at Celtic at that time.
1: Did you ever get to know Jimmy Johnson at all? Did you get to,
2: no.
1: What sort of personality was he?
2: No. Scott's a bit wild.
1: Right.
2: A bit wild. Apparently the lads looked after him at night, and when he got out of his home territory, he was lost.
1: Right.
2: And he was well known for it. He got into a bit of trouble with the Scottish team. Nathan, the time at the home internationals years ago.
1: Right.
2: And the lads were watching it because they were away in Largs. I think they were in Largs. They used to go there, the Scottish team. And Northern Ireland beat England at Wembley. And the lads decided that was the time for celebration.
1: The English had been beaten.
2: The English had been beaten. So they went out to the pub, and they didn't get out home till all hours in the morning. And they were walking up the beach, all the lads, most of them anyway, and there was a little rowing boat. And two of the lads jumped in, one of them Jimmy Johnson, and the other lads pushed him out.
1: Right.
2: And lucky enough, Jimmy Johnson was left in the boat, no oars in it. So they had to call the Coast Guard.
1: Wow.
2: To get him out. Like, this is about 4 o'clock in the morning, 5 o'clock in the morning. And of course it's in all the papers, Nathan.
1: Right.
2: But Jimmy, apparently, when the manager called the meeting, the manager was passing him and gave him a dirty look. And he said, "That's some look, sir." You know, like, he couldn't, in his head, what was all the fuss about, you know?
1: Did what he wanted when he wanted.
2: Well, yeah, he was just a bit wild, you know. But the lads looked after him well. He was a real Glasgow lad. Didn't like moving out of Glasgow, Nathan.
1: Right.
2: It's just a one-off. But when he got on the pitch, he was a genius.
1: I'm sure we're going to mention them again when you're picking this 11. Just before we move on from that Leeds-Rangers game then, our Leeds-Celtic game in 1970, for Billy Bremner, can you remember what he was like around that game? Because it must have been a huge occasion. This Scottish hero who grew up a Celtic supporter, from what I've read, you know, could have ended up playing for Celtic, but his father didn't want him getting involved in any sort of a Celtic Rangers rivalry, so went to England instead. It must have been one of the biggest games of his career.
2: Oh, it was. And Billy scored a fantastic goal that night.
1: Mm.
2: You know, I think we went in front to make it 1-1 from the away tie. But Billy was, Billy was a real Scot, you know. He captained Scotland, and he would have been a real Celtic supporter. But you get that, you know. I remember Joe Jordan come to us, Scottish lad. Peter Norimer wasn't. Eddie Gray, of course, was. You got that, but obviously when you're playing against him, Nathan, then as far as they were concerned, you wanted to win. Anyway.
1: Yeah.
2: But there would have been a huge interest. There would have been a huge interest from those lads, right enough.
1: Let's get into our team then. It's a combined Celtic Rangers team. It'll be a 3-4-3 formation. Now, once again, we'll give a couple of mentions to some of the fullbacks who could have been in there, but three centre-halves you're going to go for. Let's talk goalkeepers, because it's come up a couple of times during this series, I think, that Scotland maybe doesn't have the greatest reputation for goalkeepers. So the shortlist you've gone with, Paddy Bonner, Chris Wood and Andy Gorm. Who's your selection?
2: Yeah, I've gone for Paddy.
1: Right.
2: Paddy was a star for a great servant for Celtic for years. Years and years, Nathan. I think he made 364 appearances for Celtic, Paddy.
1: Yeah, he was there a hell of a long time, I think.
2: Ah, yeah, he'd be a real hero, I think, with the Celtic supporters, and deservedly so as well.
1: It's funny, we were, obviously, I think you picked Shea Given in your Ireland 11, and it sparked a lot of debate about Paddy Bonner and just how good a goalkeeper he was, because we all remember Italia 90 and the penalty saves, and actually, watching back the England game from Euro 88, he made a number of brilliant saves in that game as well, though Jack Charlton was quite critical after the match. But then there were mistakes at times in his Ireland career. Hey, was there a problem with consistency, or are we sort of looking at things slightly differently 25 years on and not remembering just how good he was?
2: Well, all goalkeepers make mistakes at some stage, Nathan. But if he's playing 642 matches for Celtic, he wouldn't have lasted that long. Of course, everybody makes mistakes, particularly goalkeepers, and everybody remembers they made. But Paddy was a terrific goalkeeper. I mean, Shea Given was a terrific. It was great to have the two of them. I mean, I just went for Shea because he's a great goalkeeper as well. But I'd have the highest respect for Paddy. And definitely would no problem picking him in this team.
1: Celtic's Paddy Bonner is the goalkeeper on this team. Let's talk defenders then. Three centre halves, and again you have them in a shortlist, so I'll run through some of them. David Weir, Mick McCarthy, John Clark, Terry Butcher.
2: Yeah, I've gone for Terry Butcher.
1: Okay.
2: Yeah, Terry Butcher was. Well, he was part of the exodus, if that's the right word, that Graeme Souness did when he went to Rangers.
1: Mm.
2: He reversed everything, Nathan, because the English clubs used to always buy the Scottish players. And this is the first time this ever happened. When Graeme went as manager of Rangers, obviously had the money to do it, to do what needed to be done. And he brought the English players in, and Butcher was an outstanding player.
1: He was clearly very highly rated. Like, obviously a bit of a sliding doors moment in his career when he's on the verge of going to Manchester United, gets injured. United don't go through with the deal. They sign Steve Bruce instead, and obviously Bruce goes on to become a legendary figure and win all those titles. Mm. Butcher's quality, though, as a defender. How good was he?
2: I think he was better than Bruce, myself.
1: Okay.
2: But Steve Bruce was a good player. Butcher was a big lad, Nathan, and sometimes you get big lads, they're not necessarily aggressive, but he was aggressive. He was a bit like John Terry.
1: Right.
2: That's the nearest I could come to him. Big, strong, you wouldn't take any liberties with him. Good in the air, and a good competitor.
1: Yeah.
2: No, he was a hard nut. You wouldn't be messing around with him.
1: Yeah, and I guess everybody does that iconic photo with the bandage on his head and the blood flowing out. It was John Terry-esque in that sense, in putting his head places where he probably shouldn't.
2: No, definitely. He's a top class defender, and going to Rangers at that particular time, Nathan. As I said, Souness reversed all that thing with the England players going up there instead of the one-way system of Scottish players coming to England. And Butcher was a big, I think he was a big success for them.
1: All right, so Terry Butcher of Rangers is the first centre-half. Let's go through the second list of defenders then. You have Willie Miller, Colin Hendry, Graham Roberts, Billy McNeil, Virgil van Dijk.
2: I've gone for Billy McNeil. So people might say van Dijk. Van Dijk, I think, will be a great... I think he was a terrific Celtic player, but I think he'll be known as a great Liverpool player. Mm. And he, when I say only, I think he only played like 70 matches for
1: Celtic,
2: whereas Billy McNeil played 486, and they might be just league matches. So I'm going for the service that they gave the club, and I'm sure Van Dijk obviously will be considered a great player after his time at Liverpool. But I couldn't put him in front of Billy McNeil or the players that I've picked.
1: Yeah, I don't think you could have any team representing Celtic that Billy McNeil isn't part of.
2: No.
1: Player, manager, club ambassador for more than 60 years and captain of that Lisbon Lions team. When you played that team then in 1970, those leadership qualities, were they something that stood out when you'd go up against Billy McNeil?
2: Oh, yeah. He was that type of character. He was just in him, Nathan. You know, he was a big man, quite good on his feet, very good in the air. And he was captain of, he was a real captain. You know, you hear the captain sometimes and it's a bit exaggerated, but I think Billy was the real McCoy in that way. He did it on the pitch, he did it himself, which was the main thing, and inspired people around him. And I think he had a big relationship with Jock Stein as well.
1: Right. What was he like as a player then?
2: Good. He was quick enough. He commanded, like it was different, the centre-halves are different then than they are now. As you know, they're playing out from the back and that. I still think he'd be able to do it, but the emphasis wasn't playing from out at the back at that time. Usually marking a big centre-forward and covering up and that, you know, covering the ground and that. And Billy was a really top-class player.
1: That Celtic team, were they a very stylish team?
2: Depends what stylish is, Nathan, you know? Like the terrific players who could... I mean, I've seen players who Rodney Marsh, for example, people would consider him a very, very stylish player. And he was, but I wouldn't reckon... I don't think he'd get into the Celtic team, for example. You know, when you had Bertie Alden and all these terrific... Jimmy Johnson, who were terrific, terrifically effective and certainly easy on the eye, in my opinion... But effective is the main thing, Nathan.
1: Yeah, yeah.
2: You know, Bobby Murdoch, Bertie Auld, these players, Jimmy Johnson, Billy McNeil, terrific players.
1: Did Billy McNeil have an aura about him?
2: Yeah, he had a sense. Well, I had a sense of him that when he went out on the pitch, he was going to take responsibility for what needed to be done in his particular part of the pitch, so he could inspire by his own performance people around him. As he would say now, he'd be a real captain.
1: Right. So, Billy McNeil, I think, again, probably one of the more straightforward selections in this combined Celtic-Rangers team. Your final centre-back, then, the shortest you have are Alan Stubbs, Paul Elliott, Gary Gillespie and Richard Gough.
2: Yeah, I've gone for Richard Gough.
1: OK, Richard Gough featuring for the second time. He's obviously a player you had a lot of time for.
2: Yeah, he was again, a terrific player. He's another fellow, he played over 300 matches for Rangers. You know, he'd be... like from the Rangers' point of view, Rangers supporters, a real defender, Nathan. He was quick as well. He was aggressive enough, but he was quick. He might have been quicker than Billy McNeil. Covered the ground well, used the ball well. He was more like a player that played off the centre-back than a centre-half. Do you know what I mean?
1: Right.
2: In those days. It'd be like Jack Charlton, Norman Hunter. You know, they'd be a combined between the two of them. One would be going for the ball, the other would be covering up and that. But he could cover the ground well. He was a top-class player.
1: And obviously a brilliant captain as well. Captain Rangers to their 9 in a row, to all 9 of those titles through the 80s and 90s. And quite a coup to get him, considering he'd captained Spurs to the 87 Cup final. He only spent the one season at Tottenham.
2: Yes.
1: And probably one, funny enough, a player maybe that you don't talk about of the great centre-halves of that era, his name doesn't come up too often.
2: No, he was one of those lads, just got on with the job. He wasn't spectacular, he didn't have to be. But as you say, he captained, he's only a year at Spurs, but it shows Rangers at that time were able to buy the best players back up to Scotland. and to do nine on the bounce as captain, I mean, he has to be a Rangers legend. You know, that's the reason I'm picking the players for the length, a lot of them, for the length of time that they spent at the club and won things at the club.
1: Right, so your three centre halves then are Terry Butcher, Billy McNeil, and Richard Gough. You're going with a 3-4-3, so once again, unfortunately, the fullbacks are going to miss out on this. If you were to pick a right back and a left back, I know you have a couple of shortlists for the right back: Danny McGrain, Gary Stevens, Sandy Jardine, David Hay, Jim Craig. Who's the pick of those?
2: I'd go for Sandy Jardine.
1: Right.
2: In that, Nathan. And left side, I'd go for Tommy Gemmell.
1: Right, so you had also had Alan Hunter, John Brown, and Eric Caldo. Tommy Gemmell as a player, a sort of real legendary name of the Scottish game. What was he like?
2: He was one of the attacking left backs, full backs in those days, which there weren't that many of, not like today. You know, he wasn't a wing back, he was a full back that came forward at the right time. And I think Tommy scored a spectacular goal, I think, in the final when they won in 67. Not that he was a goal scorer, but he scored a few. He had a good shot on him, but he was expected to attack when it was on to attack, and he could do it. Another big fella, but he was very mobile, bit of a character as well, but they got the job done.
1: All right, so Tommy Gemmell would have been the left back in the team. Let's move on to the midfielders then. You're going to pick four midfielders. The first shortlist is Alfie Kahn, Paul Lambert, Jimmy Johnston, Bertie Auld, Dave Wilson, and Stilian Petrov. Who have you gone for?
2: I've gone for Jimmy.
1: All right, well, I think we've spoken about what made Jimmy Johnston so great. You touched on Bertie Auld there a couple of times when you were talking about that Celtic team, so you could only pick one or the other. Bertie Auld as a player and his contribution, because he was part of that Lisbon Lions side as well.
2: Yeah, I haven't picked Bertie in the four, actually, and I feel guilty about it. He was a terrific player. Bertie was a terrific player. And, you know, Graham's described me as nasty. I was tame compared to Bertie. But Bertie could play. Actually, he was a funny career. He was at Celtic, and then he went to Birmingham City, Nathan, for a while, and as a left winger. And Birmingham went a very good team. Bertie was always a good player, but when he went back to Celtic, he came back as a midfield player with Jock Stein, and he was brilliant. He was a tough nut, but he could play. Bertie was a top class player.
1: All right, so but Jimmy Johnston, who we spoke about earlier, and the genius that he was, unsurprisingly your first selection in this combined Celtic Rangers team. Second midfielder then, the shortlist for this: Mikel Arteta, Willie Stevenson, Scott Brown, Bobby Murdoch, John Collins, Ronald de Boer, and Mark Walters. Who have you gone for?
2: I think I've gone for Bobby Murdoch there, Nathan.
1: Yeah, talk to us about Bobby Murdoch then.
2: Well, again, a bit simple. It wasn't quite as quick as Bertie in the middle of the field, but they were right pair. He was a real classy player. He could get on the ball, he could dribble, he could distribute the ball well, Nathan. Now, he was one that, if you were watching, you could really enjoy watching. He was a classy player as well, as in being an effective player. Again, he was at Celtic a long time, but real class. Actually, he moved to Middlesbrough. He played in the match that I had to go at Grêmio later on in his career.
1: Right.
2: But Celtic was his main. They played a lot of matches.
1: Yeah, over 500 appearances for
2: Celtic. He was top notch. And good to watch. Easy on the eye.
1: It's funny, Jock Stein said he was probably the best player I ever managed. And we've spoken about Jimmy Johnston, who was the genius. But this has come up a lot during this series of picking all-time 11s, how certain managers...
2: Yeah.
1: There's something about certain players that maybe represent them best on the pitch, and they like them more than the superstar.
2: Did Jock Stein say that about
1: Jock Stein said
2: Bobby.
1: That, yeah.
2: Yeah, well, like all managers, all people, they can have their favourites, Nathan. Mm. It might have been his manner, his temperament, that was easy to get along with. I mean, Bertie Auld, I don't know, but Bertie was fiery on the pitch, and he might have been fiery off the pitch. Where there could have been a couple of, I don't know, but I'd say I'd say Jimmy Johnston was hard to manage, really hard to manage.
1: It sounds like it.
2: Yeah, definitely. I'd be surprised if he wasn't. Whereas Bobby might be a very sensible lad, easy going, come in, do his stuff, and also the way he played. You know, I mean, he was just a terrific player.
1: So, Bobby Murdoch alongside Jimmy Johnston, two Celtic midfielders to start with. Let's go and pick the third midfielder, the shortlist. Ray Wilkins, Roy Keane, Stuart McCall, John Gregg, Graeme Souness, Bobby Lennox, and Willie Henderson. Who have you gone for?
2: Sorry, give me that again.
1: So you'd Ray Wilkins, Roy Keane, Stuart McCall, John Gregg, Graham Souness, Bobby Lennox, and Willie Henderson.
2: Oh, sorry, yeah, John Craig.
1: Right.
2: John Craig. John Craig was like, if you got Rangers supporters, you couldn't leave him out of a team, Nathan. He'd 755 appearances in 17 years with Rangers. And he was a battler. I played against him a few times. And give you everything he's got. Everything he's got. And he wouldn't be classy like Bobby Murdoch and that, but he'd be that, probably the holding midfield player playing today.
1: Right.
2: But gave everything he got, Nathan. He wouldn't have lasted that long with Rangers without being the character he was.
1: Yeah, he was voted.
2: I'd say he'd be a legend with Rangers supporters, if we've got any Rangers supporters listening to us, Nathan.
1: One or two. He was voted, actually, at the turn of the century, their greatest ever player, was John Craig. And I saw he started out as a forward, moved back into a more midfield position, and it's interesting you say he might have been the more defensive midfielder. Did you see how at one stage he could have been a forward? Was there that bit of creativity to his game as well?
2: No, not necessarily. Well, it usually happens with lads who move backwards. It's easier for them, Nathan, you know, they're coming onto the ball a lot. But I wouldn't have imagined him as a forward player. Like, he did his best. I think he did his best work tackling and winning the ball and serving it.
1: That Rangers team, so we spoke about the Celtic game in 1970. That Rangers team, they won the Cup Winners' Cup in 72, and there was the Fairs Cup at the time, where you might have played Rangers a couple of times. Would you have gone up against Rangers in and around that period?
2: Oh, yeah, we played them in the Fairs Cup, Nathan.
1: Mm. And how did they compare to that Celtic team of a similar?
2: Well, they went in the same class at that time. Right. Before Jock came, now they had a couple of years that they dominated. Well, Celtic, before Jock came, actually didn't win the league for about 9 or 10 years, Nathan. So Rangers would have been having a better time than Celtic at that particular time, but they didn't dominate in the way that Celtic did when they did get going.
1: Yeah.
2: But they were winning. They were winning the cup now and again in the league, and I think they won the Cup Winners' Cup in that particular time. But we played them. We beat them 2-0 at Leeds, and we drew no score.
1: Yeah, you scored a penalty, did you? I think in the 2-0.
2: I did. Yeah. So we won relatively comfortably,
1: right,
2: in that match.
1: Let's pick your final midfielder then. So John Craig is the third player picked in there. The final shortlist then for your midfielders, you've got Paul McStay, Neil Lennon, Jim Baxter, Tommy Burns, Trevor Stephen and Paddy Quarrant.
2: I've gone for Jim Baxter.
1: Okay, so...
2: Another legend with Rangers, Nathan. One of the most gifted lads I've ever seen. But he had his own way of living. Jimmy was a high liver.
1: Right.
2: But he could really play. He was a left-footed guy. A bit like Liam Brady.
1: Okay.
2: Oh, so elegant player on the ball. Rangers fans loved him. He could hold on to the ball. He could give it, you know, he's real classy. Real classy player. Could go past people. He didn't score many goals, but he scored a few goals. But on the ball, he was a delight to watch. And the Rangers supporters loved him. But Jimmy didn't have a long career. He broke his leg in a European Cup match, Nathan. And he was never the same again. And they called him Bacardi Jim. That was Jim's name. And apparently when he was in hospital that night, having broken his leg, the lads went in to see him. And he had his bottle of Bacardi and Coke beside him.
1: Right.
2: Ready to go. He was noted for it, Nathan. You know, he was noted, Jim. He was actually, Don Revie was going to see him. He played for Raith Rovers as a young fella, and Don Revie had taken over at Leeds, and he went up to see him. And Don had a list, what he did with most players, of, you know, things they didn't do well or didn't do, or things they did and shouldn't have been doing. And Jimmy apparently, Don must have called about 10 different things. You did this and you did that, and Jimmy Baxter apparently stopped him, and he said, "No, hang on." He says, "You got that list there." He says, "There's about 20 other items on the list that you don't have." And that was it. John didn't sign him then.
1: Right.
2: But he was a character. But he lived a high life. But when he was fit now, like after he broke his leg, when he came back, he came to Sunderland, and he was never the same player again.
1: Yeah, it is very sad when you talk about a lot of players of that generation, because at the time it's a broken leg that it can be so severe, whereas nowadays with the right treatment you can make a full recovery. That, like as you say, that his career never recovered really from that broken leg, and he went down.
2: Never trained, Nathan, after it. see, didn't he? Like, obviously, it was more difficult in those days. But Jim didn't care. You know, he just did what he wanted to do, and he put on weight. He wasn't the same player again. But when he was at his best with Rangers, he was terrific, and he'd be idolised to this day with Rangers supporters. He was absolutely brilliant, but not for long.
1: Mm. Yeah, certainly made an impact during that short spell before he broke his leg in that Rapid Vienna, it was in a European game. So that's your four midfielders. Then we have Jimmy Johnston, Bobby Murdoch, John Craig and Jim Baxter. It's a heck of a midfield four in this combined Celtic Rangers 11. Let's move on to your forwards then, where again there's no shortage of talent. You have a shortest of Mo Johnston, Ralph Brand, Henrik Larsson, John Hartson, Frank McIlvenny, Colin Steen, Robbie Keane and Stevie Chalmers. Henrik Larsson, I think, is the...
2: I'm kind of getting mixed up with it. Yeah, I picked Larsson out there, Nathan. Like, he was a terrific player, as we know. Anybody that remembers seeing him, I'm saying, even his appearances for Celtic, he had 221 appearances and scored 174 goals. Like, this fellow was class, real class. I mean, he had a little spell near the end of his times at Manchester United.
1: Yeah, again, where he scored goals. And even actually after he left Celtic and he went to Barcelona, because, listen, certainly in modern Scottish football, the question when you're playing for Celtic or Rangers is what sort of a test is it when you talk about his goal-scoring record, but went to Barcelona and made a brilliant contribution there as well. So the Celtic got a player there who was pretty much at the peak of his powers.
2: Oh, he's brilliant. He was brilliant, Nathan. You know, as you say, with Celtic, again, he'd be idolised with the Celtic supporters, the goals he scored. Not just the goals he scored, but the way in which he played.
1: Mm.
2: He was a really top class, I think he'd be sensational today, I think.
1: Larsson,
2: if he was playing.
1: As you say, his goal-scoring record overall in all competitions, it was 242 and 315 for Celtic, which is an insane record in modern-day football. But also, like, technically, he looked like he was a slightly different to your modern forward. He could do it all. He could drop deep. He could contribute to the game in the way that's probably not expected out of a lot of strikers at the moment.
2: No, well, I think in those days it wasn't, Nathan. They usually had a target man and somebody playing off the target man. But this guy didn't need a target man. He could come deep, he could get on the ball, he had the control, see a pass, he could make goals as well. He was an all-round player, Nathan, that could do that. I mean, a lot of centre-forwards in the old days that could score goals, but you'd say, well, not so good on the ground. This fella was. Yeah. He was good everywhere.
1: That was a great Celtic team as well. We haven't really touched on them so far because obviously a lot of this side from a Celtic point of view is coming from that Lisbon Lions team. But the team that Martin O'Neill put together that got to UEFA Cup final with the likes of Cillian Petrov and Alan Thompson and Jackie McNamara and Henrik Larsson, obviously the real star of that team. That was quite an achievement back in 2003 to bring that side all the way to UEFA Cup final.
2: Oh, definitely. Well, any time, Nathan, to do that, was a great time for Martin O'Neill at Celtic. And I think before Martin went, Rangers won the league, or somebody won the league by a big way.
1: Mm.
2: And I remember thinking at the time, Martin's going to have a big job there to get that thing. But I think he won the league next year, which was amazing. And having players like Larsson in your side is a big help as well. But you still have to manage them well, Nathan, you know?
1: Yeah. So, Henrik Larsson, the first of your three forwards. Let's go through the second shortlist. Duncan Ferguson, Lou Macari, Kenny Dalglish, Mark Hadley, Brian McClair, Pierre Van Hooijdonk, Brian Laudrup, and Willie Wallace.
2: Well, it has to be Kenny Dalglish. I think Kenny is one of the great players. I think he's a great player for Celtic. He was a great player for Liverpool. I think he was a great player for Scotland. He was just a great player. And I was surprised. I looked up his goal-scoring record at Celtic. He's played 204 games and scored 112 goals for Celtic, Nathan, before he ever came to Liverpool. And you can imagine the amount of assists that Kenny had. That's what made him such a great player. He could score goals, and usually a guy who scores as many goals as he did doesn't make so many. But Kenny did. Like, when he was playing with Ian Rush, we remember him playing for Ian Rush, for example, made loads of goals. He was a real all-round player. Kenny could come deep, his technique was good, he could hold it up, he could even score goals, make goals. Brilliant. Absolutely brilliant.
1: Did you play much against Dalglish?
2: No, I played against him two or three times.
1: Mm.
2: I think I played against him in a friendly match at Celtic. I think I played against him for the League of Ireland team against Liverpool. and maybe another pre-season match when I was at Leeds.
1: And could you see within those games what it was that made him so great, that he's automatic in a selection like this? He's arguably Liverpool's greatest ever player.
2: Yeah, he was like, when you're looking at players, Nathan, they have certain things. A big centre forward can score goals. Like Ian Rush was a great goal scorer, in my opinion, a great player. But he couldn't make goals like Dalglish made. He was a finisher. Dalglish scored more than his fair share of goals and made goals, Nathan. So he's a complete player.
1: Yeah. Could he have played in midfield, or would that have been
2: wasted? He could play anywhere, because his positional sense was very good. Like, as a centre forward, like off the front man, he could make time and space for himself, and that's what makes the great players. It's been able to do that, and then they always seem to have plenty of time on the ball. But then he could make them, but he could score them. He was classy, and his control was good. His first control was good. First touch of the ball was good. So he's making time and space for himself all the time, and he made goal scoring look easy.
1: Mm.
2: He's just a great player.
1: Yeah. Making goal scoring look easy, is that just the game slowing down when he got himself into?
2: No, he slowed the game down.
1: Okay.
2: what to say about great players, Nathan? When after the first touch, they've more room than they had before they touched the ball.
1: Mm.
2: When you get a bad player, he has less room after touching the ball twice or three times than he had before he touched it.
1: Yeah, the second touch is a tackle.
2: Yeah. Yeah, they attract, what you used to say, bad players with bad control, seems to attract people, like bees to honey.
1: Right.
2: Whereas Dalglish would, with his first touch, would look as if he's in a tight area, and after he's touched it once, he's away from him. When he's touched it twice, he's got even more room.
1: Yeah.
2: Time and space, Nate. When you look at a football pitch, you've got 20 individuals vying for space, and the bad players never can make any space.
1: Mm.
2: And the great players make it look easy. And that's what Dalglish could do.
1: Yeah, well, he certainly was one of the great players, that's for sure. Let's get your final selection then in this all-time combined Celtic Rangers 11. Your shortlist is Charlie Nicholas, Gordon Drury, Chris Sutton, Ali McCoist, Kenny Miller, Rod Wallace and Davy Proven. Who have you gone for?
2: I've gone for Ali McCoist.
1: Okay.
2: Ali McCoist record, Nathan. He was a pure goal scorer. He wasn't a Dalglish, but when you get a pure goal scorer, they're worth the weight in gold. It's 418 appearances for Rangers, 261 goals, Nathan.
1: Yeah, it is a heck of a record.
2: Like, he's now a goal scorer. You wouldn't look at him, and he's like the goal scorers that you'd say, where is he for 20 minutes? And he finished up scoring two goals.
1: Hmm.
2: You know that way, Nathan. He was quick, he was bright, and a good, obviously a good finisher. But there'll be games like where a lot of players like him, you wouldn't see that much of him. Like, Ronaldo does it on a different level. You know, when you watch a game with Ronaldo, sometimes he's out of it for ages. We finish up scoring two or three goals in the match. And they don't usually make many goals. Again, I'd like to see the record with Ronaldo. I can see Ronaldo score. I don't see him making many goals, Nathan. But that was McCoist in a lesser way, I don't remember him making many goals. But he was game, he was quick, and he scored more than his fair share.
1: Yeah, as you say, the goal-scoring record, four separate seasons, he scored over 30 league goals.
2: Yeah.
1: So consistently part of that Rangers 9-in-a-row team. And I guess there is a pressure in itself on that type of player, because as you say, if you're not contributing much else aside from the goals, you've got to get the goals.
2: Yeah, but they have a certain temperament to the game. In other words, they can do it. Like, they can wait. Like I know with a lot of players, I was a midfield player myself, and I was out of the game for 10 minutes, I think, God, what is going on? I've got to contribute something. But goal scorers have a different mentality altogether. I think their attitudes couldn't care if I'm out of the game for 10 minutes or 20 minutes, but I'll get a goal.
1: Mm.
2: And that's it. You know, like, as I said, with at least one or two other, Messi would be exceptional in that they're in the game making goals as well. But when you have a McCoist, they're always going to get you out of jail. Well, a lot of the times get you out of jail, Nathan, because that's what they can do. They have the temperament to do it.
1: Yeah, it's funny because he's obviously gone on and had a probably successful television career since his time at Rangers, and people know him from a different life right now. You'd almost forget.
2: Yeah.
1: He's when that sort of goal-scoring record, he's right up there as one of the great goal-scorers of British football.
2: Yeah, but he'd have that bubbly personality. where he wouldn't be technically brilliant, but he'd have the optimistic personality that a lot of golf scorers have to have. Mm. In other words, he'd be having a nightmare, Nathan, for 45 minutes, 50 minutes, but from nowhere, they finish up scoring two goals, that's winning the game. They're able to live with themselves, you know, in that particular way. And it's a temperament thing.
1: Everyone else is panicking, but they can remain calm.
2: But they say, well, I don't care if I don't get a kick the ball. I'm here to score goals.
1: Yeah.
2: And they see it as that's the only thing they're doing. I mean, what makes the extra great players, again, I go back to Dalglish, he could do both. He'd be in the game all the time and still score goals. But you don't get many of them.
1: Mm.
2: But you don't get many McCoys either that score at the level that they do score.
1: Yeah. Right, so Ali McCoys is the final selection in your combined Celtic Rangers 11. We wondered how it would break down. It is 6 Celtic players and 5 Rangers players. So the team in full, Paddy Bonner in goals, a back three of Terry Butcher, Richard Gough. Sorry, I'll go through that again. Back three of Terry Butcher, Billy McNeil and Richard Gough in midfield. Jimmy Johnston, Bobby Murdoch, Jim Baxter and John Gregg. And the front three then of Henrik Larsson, Kenny Dalglish and Ali McCoys. John, great stuff as always.
2: Thanks, Nathan.
1: All right, we'll talk to you next Thursday.
2: Yeah. Cheers, Nathan. Thanks again.
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4: So, Pelé turned 80 today, and to celebrate, he's released a song. It's called Listen to the Old Man with Rodrigo y Gabriela, who are no strangers, of course, to the Dublin music scene. I think they would credit their time in Dublin as being hugely important in their evolution as artists, and then they've gone on to become these massive, massive stars. They used to play in Doyle's Corner. You'd go in and there'd be Rodrigo and Gabriel and 14 people there. And now Pelé, when he wants to become, you know, hip, has gone, you guys, I like the cut of your jib and the way you make those beats sound so cool together in consecutive order. Anyway, earlier on this morning on OTBAM, which is the sports breakfast show here that we do for you every morning from 7:30 to 10, the lads explained how the collaboration came about.
5: It was a very unusual situation. You know, we met a guy, a Mexican guy, who used to manage Hugo Sanchez. You know, if you like soccer, you know who he is. And he as well, besides being like sports agent, he married a Mexican artist, singer, many years ago. And he became as well like a musical agent. So he's in both worlds. And recently we met this guy. His name is Jorge Berlanga. And he's friends with a lot of footballers, and he's friends with Pelé. And he thought like, hey, listen, Pelé has a lot of songs, because I don't know, you know, but he loves writing songs and all that. And I knew he loved music, but I didn't know that he actually wrote a lot of songs. And he said, like, would you like to collaborate with him? And then he talked to Pelé, and then Pelé was like, yeah, Pelé didn't know anything about us. And we just had won the Grammy when this started, this conversation. And then Jorge introduced our music to him. He liked it. He said, like, yeah, why not? And then he put us in touch with his right-hand and producer, for, you know, called Rudia, which is an amazing producer. He's worked with a lot of amazing bands and artists, Brazilians and from the States as well, from, like, anywhere. And then... yeah, we met this guy and we talked to them and we started talking about the song, and Pelé sent us a couple of songs to choose from. And then we chose this track and we just recorded it remotely, and this is the result, you know.
6: That's class. So, like, did you get a chance to jump on a Zoom call like this with him and sort of chat through it, or yeah, how did it all come about, Gabriella?
7: We didn't get the chance, but we got the chance to talk to his main guy, Ruria, which is they almost close neighbors with, and we talked to him, and for us that was enough, because we know Pelé is Pelé, and everybody wants a piece of Pelé, so we were happy to know that he liked what we do, and he loves guitar music, and he loves Mexico too, you know, so he was very happy for us to do arrange the piece. And that's good for us.
8: Because I was going to ask, does Mexico love Pele? I mean, what is the relationship like on the football pitch between Mexico and Brazil, you know?
5: It's massive because, as you know, the Brazilian team in 1970 was probably regarded of what you know as one of the best teams ever. And when Mexico was disqualified from that, well, they lost against Italy, I think. And the only team that Mexicans looked up after Mexico's elimination was Brazil. And then Pelé was really good at winning the Mexicans' hearts. He would wear the sombrero. And the Brazilian fans, they were very, pretty much like Mexicans, lively. And so Mexico really, really took on, even today, when Mexico's out of the World Cup, which always happens, as usual, then most Mexicans go, you know, for Brazil. It's a usual combination, yeah.
8: I wasn't aware of that. I'm interested as well about, like, as people, as kids, I'm sure you both have fond memories of the 1986 World Cup and the world coming upon Mexico at that point. And, of course, that was not the World Cup of Brazil. That was the World Cup of Maradona. Do you have the same love for Argentina as you have for Brazil, or is that a very different relationship?
5: No. Brazil lost against France in that World Cup in quarterfinals in penalties. Socrates missed the penalty. And so that was actually a very sad World Cup, because Mexico was very close to go to quarterfinals too, and Brazil was out, Mexico was out, and Argentina.

0: Jurgen, what's the name of Liverpool's
1: Klopp?
0: Yeah, Jurgen Klopp. He actually said that Barcelona is like a like an orchestra, right? Playing note by note, and Liverpool is like a rock band, like a heavy metal band. Mm. And they play, you know, in Barcelona, when you used to play, used to see, watch Barcelona play like 10 years ago, and the ones that we were fortunate to go and see the actual team playing the stadium live, and you see the, how they moved, it was like note by note. It's like incredible. But these days, Barcelona is, they're back to, I guess, to the quartets. They used to become like a, yeah, they want to play like an orchestra. Yeah, man.
2: So
0: it's going to take a few years, they, you know, before they go back to where they were. Yeah.
2: So obviously, as a footballing nation, Mexico doesn't like Argentina, but you make one exception for Lionel Messi, I presume, as a Barcelona
0: fan.
2: Yeah,
0: of course, yeah. Okay. I think it's, yeah, top. I think it's better than Pelé. No, I'm just kidding.
1: cut. Listen, there's always Real Madrid to delight yourself in this week, obviously, anyway. So that.
0: Yeah, exactly, yeah. Yeah, Saturday.
1: Listen, it's been a delight catching up with you, and I hope that creative process that you've been through over the last while, that we get to see the fruits of that at some point soon.
3: Absolutely.
0: Yes.
1: And hopefully catch up with you soon again. Thanks a million for joining us.
0: Thank you so much. You're awesome. We miss you.
1: Before we let you go, give us the details of your Patreon. I know you mentioned Patreon, Rodrigo. What are the details if people want to go along and check that out?
0: Well, yeah, I mean, I guess it's Rodrigo Garella Patreon, right? I don't know how to access, but yeah, I think it's just look for Rodrigo Garella and Patreon. And yeah, it's kind of cool. We didn't really know much about it. And we learned from someone that used it, and it's super cool, actually. You have a very cool access and direct access to your fans. And if you are opening a Patreon, don't do it for, you know, this is like an advice for musicians. Don't do it for money. Do it for other reasons. And it's actually, it works, you know, and then money comes second, actually. It's funny. But do it for other reasons. Do it because you really want to get closer to your fans. And they are so happy. And it's very, very unusual tool, but pretty effective. So check it out.
1: Yeah, good stuff. Okay, cool. Yeah. And if you guys, I don't know if you guys have your guitars there, but if you wanted to...
0: Let me just...

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2: I didn't have that desire and motivation to continue on, and I was very much, as I said, at peace with my decision then, knowing that there was no what ifs. 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
1: So as we mentioned earlier, we're bringing you some of the best bits from our OTB football special with thanks to Paddy Power. First up, we had former Leeds player and Celtic manager Gordon Strachan. And we jump in here as Strachan describes watching Leeds' first game back in the Premier League in 16 years when they took on Liverpool last weekend.
2: The last month, people are asking me, what do you think of Leeds being back in the Premiership? And I did say that there's teams that come in and out of the Premiership. You don't really notice they've been there. They don't really do anything exciting. They come and make up the numbers, disappear, and they go, yeah, they play some nice football, blah, blah, blah, very nice, see you later, back to the Championship. But I did say when Leeds come along that the world will be watching their games because they're one of the giants of the Premier League or English football. And the fact is they've got so many rivalries with most clubs. Chelsea Leeds is huge. And what to watch it. Leeds Manchester United, absolutely huge in the calendar for football fans around the world. And I said that the crowds would add to it, home and away. But what I didn't, I knew they'd put a good performance in at the weekend, but I really didn't think they could play as well as that. That was easily the best performance I've ever seen with a team that's just been promoted in the top league. Maybe people argue with that, but that was a game that, considering it wasn't a crowd, that you couldn't take your eyes off it. And the energy come from the players to the screen, to into my household. And I think that's what everybody got from it. And we're all sitting there looking at it and going, how can this manager be this brave? Because 99.9 managers that go to Liverpool would be probably saying, how do we stop Liverpool playing? Can I fill in spaces there? Can I fill in areas there? Do I play three at the back? Do I play five at the back? Do I play six at the back at times? No, what does Bielsa do? He goes and attacks, and he goes and closes down players. And at times, Liverpool back four, it was four against four. They have never played against four for many a year. And to be that brave, it's not on my radar, that one, to be that brave.
1: Yeah, because I suppose a lot of people focus on
2: performance.
1: A lot of people kind of focus on Van Dijk's mistake, Gordon, at the weekend, which allowed in for the Bamford goal. But part of the reason that Van Dijk makes that mistake is that Bamford and the other attacking players on the Leeds team are pushing right up on Liverpool and making sure they don't have an easy out ball back to Alisson every time.
2: Yeah, I also think that Liverpool, because we can go into later on how Liverpool scare the living daylights out of teams. As I said, they're very rarely used to that. Not that just even the physical pressure. It was the mental pressure, I think. I don't think Liverpool would have been expecting that, their back four, their centre-backs, to be under that kind of pressure where they're thinking all the time, where's the next move coming from? So it was a physical and, I think, a mental pressure that led to that. And to be fair, we're allowed to give the big fella one mistake every, 5 years. But if you set that sort of standards when you make a mistake, then people will have a look at that. But I just think it surprised Leeds, Liverpool, because I don't think anybody's taken them on at their own game. Other teams might have beat them doing other things, playing balls forward, crashing into their centre halves. Man City might do it another way. They play them in their own style, their own way of playing. But I think it was the first time I've seen anybody taking Liverpool on their own game. High energy, closing down, being brave on the ball when you get it back, being able to get through the first wave of defence and then go on attack. So I think that surprised everybody at Liverpool. I think it surprised everybody who watched the game, because we knew Leeds could do that in the Championship. But when you come to take on the best team in Europe, arguably, then you need to be a real brave manager to do that. And also, you've got to be a manager that's convinced these players that you can do it. Because I've seen many a player lining up against Liverpool thinking, I'd rather be somewhere else than here today, because I know my physical and mental strength's got to be tested. But the Leeds players took them on at that. So that was refreshing. Whether then a lot of managers out there can do that, because of the physical state of the players or the mental strength of himself as a manager, I doubt it very much.
1: I wonder as well, Gordon, when it comes to Liverpool this season, we can chat to Phil Thompson maybe about this a bit in around half an hour's time, but when it comes to Liverpool, I wonder how much of a loss crowds are going to be from Anfield for them, at least in the early stage of the season, because typically had that been the first game of the year, Liverpool's first home game since being crowned champions last year, it would have been a packed and a rocking Anfield last Saturday evening. Instead, a team arrives to an empty stadium. It has to be a little bit of a leveller compared to going to Liverpool in a normal time.
2: Well, you could say that, but the way Liverpool started, I mean, really, you wouldn't have said that you'll need the crowd for that start, because I've seen Liverpool a few times, and yes, they can start like that, and sometimes they don't. So, for the manager and the players, they couldn't have started any better, I don't think, in terms of pressure on Leeds and getting at them and making chances. But that didn't, as I came back to it, didn't scare Leeds. They went, okay, they might get chances, but we're going to the other end. So I really don't know. I've got what you're saying about the crowd. Yeah, I've got what you're saying. But on the other side, yeah, and Kenny will tell you, being a football player, that they usually give you 10 minutes, home crowds, and they're behind you. Way, this is great, wonderful, here we go. But after 10 minutes, you've no scored or no had an attempt at goal. It's, oh dear, what's happening here? It's one of the days. So you can feel it for the crowd on the negative side. So there's a positive and negative to that. And some players would have a problem with negative. Not at Liverpool, I would imagine, because they're all mentally strong. And saying that, because it's quite strange, actually. Negative energy can actually make you play better at times. So, as I said, it's a question that might be answered, that one. But the fact is, they've won a game. Again, they've won, with or without the crowd. And as I said to Liverpool, are you going to make this amount of chances before the game starts? And I think they had about 20-odd chances, 22, 23 chances. If you say, right, you've got to make 23, you'd be happy with that as a manager. Really happy. And also, are you happy to get into these scoring positions? There were one pass of great moves at times. So I don't think Liverpool can look at themselves and go, well, it's the crowd. They won the game, they've made 20-odd chances, it was similar to the, I think, Newcastle-Liverpool game years ago. And that was with a crowd. And you're getting a 4-3 without a crowd. So it's a question that's very hard to get. To get answered, to be honest with you.
1: Kenny, I'll ask Gordon about Liverpool in a moment, but your thoughts on Liverpool, still the team to beat this season, or do you reckon this is going to be a Man City year? What do you think at the outset of the year?
3: No, I think Liverpool are still the team to beat. I think they showed up well from an attacking point of view, in terms of their attacking threat, individual players high up the pitch. I think Firmino had his best game, to be honest with you, but Salah looked particularly sharp. I just felt maybe Leeds, maybe a bit of a template there for other teams in terms of any potential frailties in the Liverpool team. Seems a strange thing to talk about, the weaknesses in Liverpool team off the back of how what they've achieved last season. But even last season, I always felt as if, in terms of that defensive line, keep a very high line and maintain that. And it's not just a case of keeping the line, but they maintain that line at all costs. I think it's an opportunity for opposition teams to look to play in behind, but not too many teams do. But Leeds certainly did that. Gordon alluded to it there. Not only did they commit players high up the pitch, but they put the ball in behind Liverpool very quickly. Actually, it's similar to Liverpool in some respects. Liverpool don't hang about in terms of getting the ball back to front, to the front three. It's actually reasonably direct at times. I thought Leeds were as well. When they had the opportunity to put the ball in behind, they did. They got Liverpool on the back foot. The Harrison Forrest goal, great diagonal ball from Davis in behind Trent Alexander-Arnold. The defensive line didn't recover in unison together. They took advantage. Even the Banford goal you spoke about, yes, it was a mistake from Van Dijk, but at least they're putting the ball over his shoulder, asking questions of him, asking, making him defend, and not everything's in front of Van Dijk and Gomez, which where they're very comfortable. Leeds actually looked, asked them questions in behind and down the sides, and that defensive line was very fragmented for the majority of that game. So that will give you a little bit of encouragement to opposition teams in terms of any potential weakness in that Liverpool team. But they're very strong mentally. Gordon alluded to there, they're absolutely relentless. You just sense if the hunger's still there amongst the Liverpool players. That's probably why Klopp hasn't kind of reinforced the squad. He's happy with the dressing room, he's happy with the attitude and the mentality of the players, and yes, I still think they're the team to beat.
1: Gordon, what do you think about Jurgen Klopp's decision? I know we're in the middle of a pandemic, so people have to be careful about the money anyway, but he said it was very much his call not to have big upheaval after winning the league last season. He wanted to go with roughly the same group as last season. You've had 40 days or so between the two campaigns. Is there a chance that this Liverpool squad, given that they played roughly the same 20 or so players last season, that fatigue could become an issue for them this year?
2: It could, and you could say the same with Leeds, I suppose. But we thought that, but it never materialised, the lack of fitness. They keep going because there's an energy you get from winning. There's an adrenaline energy. It's funny that usually the teams who are getting beat talk about fatigue. And I don't think fatigue will be in the vocabulary of any Liverpool coach at all. I think the word fatigue, whenever Sir Alex Ferguson was the same. If you mention fatigue, you're liable to get dropped the next again game. I think if you speak to Mark Bosnich about that, he went to pre-season tour and said we're getting tired, too many games, may never played. So there's a thing with the top sides that it's no fatigue. It's part of the deal. When you're a top player, you play week in, week out, and deal with it. Also, that Klopp sees what we don't see. He sees youngsters. He sees great young players. And if he thinks they're good enough and have got the mindset to join in with the team right away with this high tempo, pressing, being good on the ball when you get it back, positive, he sees that in his young players. There's no need for him to go anywhere else to keep the media or keep some fans happy. That's the decisions you make as a manager. If he sees something that's 150 million and they decide that's got to definitely make Liverpool better, they will do something like that. They did it with Virgil van Dijk and the goalkeeper, right? Everybody's got, oh, that's an awful lot of money for a goalkeeper. That's centre half, you're paying 70 million for him. Now they're saying, what a deal that was. And what you've got to do is trust the manager. He sees what he's got behind the scenes and he looks at it. What's the point in bringing somebody at 60 million who's just the same as a kid that can go on there? But I think Kenny was bringing about about Liverpool's, the play, ball's going in behind. But I think the fourth goal was fantastic, at least. That was a diagonal ball getting in behind. That was fantastic. But that come from the fact that Liverpool, sorry, Leeds, were brave enough on the ball to get on the ball and play. And also, their other good moves come for counter-attack, where they win the ball back. Instead of dismissing it, they were brave on the ball, beat one or two. Once you get past one Liverpool player, as a second one comes in, if you can beat two, then you're away. Because that's a defensive thing. Press with one, another one helps. If you can beat the two, then you're going right up the park. So I think we've got to stick with Jurgen, because he's probably the best manager in the world. That's arguably the best manager. And you've got to trust him, which I think every Liverpool supporter and player, they believe in that man.
1: Away from the Premier League, Gordon, I just want to ask you about the move that Shane Duffy has made. He's gone to Celtic on loan from Brighton for the year, and we'll see if he stays there beyond that. Gary Breen thought last weekend on Off the Ball this Saturday that maybe it might be a mistake from his point of view, that going to the SPL could be a regression. He could potentially pick up bad habits while he's in Scotland. What's your take on Duffy's decision to move north of the border then?
2: I think when I was at Celtic, Roy Keane wanted to join Celtic. And he came to us for 75% less than what he was on at Manchester United. Okay, he wasn't going to play at Manchester United again, but he could have went elsewhere. There's a thing about the club, if you support Celtic, just to play, get the strip on and be in front of the crowd, the whole thing. And what you've got, no matter what happens, and I hope it happens for Shane, that he plays in the Champions League. I don't know if any of you still have been to a Champions League night. A big game at Celtic Park. There's no better place. And I've been to Champions League nights at Man United, Liverpool. It's the best place you could play football. Yes, I agree with Gary on a lot of things Gary said. And that's unusual because you sort of fight like cat and dog with manager and player. But I did like him. I really did like Gary. And I get on great with him now. He's worked with my son. He was good. And he was also a very good centre-half, by the way. I can see where he's coming from. But just to put in perspective, what Gary actually said, and he's had a lot of flack from people who have not even really listened to what he said, because it's a usual thing in Scotland. If you give us stick, we're going to kill you. But we can give a stick to our own league, but don't anybody else give us stick. So what Gary was saying, there's a lot of truth in what Gary was saying, that he said that probably there wasn't a Premiership striker that Shane Duffy's got to face, right? Now, and you get the people in the Scottish newspaper go, well, what about Edward? Well, he's not going to face Edouard. He's on the same side as Edouard. You know, that's how much some people have thought about this. But Gary's right. There is times when he'll not be tested. Absolutely not be tested. It's like being a goalie in a great side where you're only called upon now and then to make the big decisions. And it's the same thing on Saturday. You know, now and then he was called upon to make big decisions in the game. He made them well. And I think he's also got to go, once the crowds get back and things like that, that battle with the Old Firm this year is something you want to be involved with as a football player, because when he goes head-to-head with Rangers and Celtic, the adrenaline excitement that's flowing is phenomenal. So he's got to get that, which he's never had before in anywhere else he's played. He'll get it with Republic Ireland and big nights. But the head-to-head with somebody like Rangers is something you want to experience. So if you experience that, play for the club you supported, and Champions League football, European football, then there is a positive and a negative. Yes, he will be going to some places where he's playing on plastic pitches, which I detest, and shouldn't be allowed, should be scrapped, give them away to some non-league team. And I know that's, but the positives are well worth going through some of the negatives.
1: And I'd imagine, Gordon, on the final note, when it comes to this window for Celtic, they'll probably be happy to have Duffy in where they were short of cover at centre-back and probably needed a new starting centre-back anyway. If they can hold on to Edson Edouard until the second week of October, that makes it not the worst window for Celtic.
2: That'd be a good window, because they signed young David Turnbull, who's got to be a good player. They're still on the outlook for a left-back. So it's been a good window, and then in the real world, the Premier League, it's not much, but 12, 13 million. But Celtic have a problem. If Celtic want to guarantee that they're going to beat Rangers and do well in the Champions League, they have to pay, look what Chelsea are paying, 240 million. So Celtic would have to pay 150 million to guarantee they're going to do all that. Guaranteed players. But if it doesn't work, then that's a club bankrupt. So Celtic will do what they do, as they have been doing for the last 15 years, buying people for 2 million, 3 million, 1.5, trying to create a right good football like they did with Wanyama, Dembele, Van Hooydonk, all these players. Van Dijk. So that's what they do, Celtic. And so far, they've been doing it well. So if you won 9 championships in the trot and about 15 in the last 17, then you're doing things right. But again, I think they'll still try and look at a left-sided defender, I think, because Tierney, as you've seen recently, is a player that can play in many positions, wing back, left back, left centre back. So they got good money for Tierney, but I still think that they need a bit of presence and a left-sided defender.
1: Gordon, thanks a million for joining us on our Off the Ball football special.
2: No problem at all. You look after yourself, guys. Stay safe and healthy.
3: Cheers, Gordon.
1: And Gordon, all the best. Gordon Strachan there from earlier on today. You can watch back that full interview on our YouTube channel now. We'll take a very short break.
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4: 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Particularly a World Cup.
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6: Johnny Giles is a national treasure. When he speaks, I mean, I'm like, yes, yes, yes. When he's on the show, I was in the car the other day. I parked the car and I sprinted into the house and turned on the radio. I love listening to him. I love Johnny Giles.
5: John Giles.
7: Yeah, that is Des McLean, who was on the show last night. He's goalkeeping coach with Colombia, and he's a brilliant character. And he loves this Thursday night slot with John Giles. Evening, John.
8: Evening, Nathan. I thought he was my brother.
7: Well, I think he's an Artane man, so he's from the north side, so he hasn't lost the accent. He's a brilliant character. He was fascinating on with Joe last night, and as I say, he's goalkeeping coach with Colombia at the moment. So he's gone far and wide. But you're the connection to home. So he's very much enjoying this, as I think a lot of people are over the last few weeks. It's kept us going on these Thursday evenings throughout the lockdown. You keeping well?
8: Yeah, keeping out of trouble anyway, Nathan.
9: Good, good. That's what we like to hear. That is what we like to hear every Thursday evening. Yeah. So we've gone through various Premier League clubs, all-time 11s, going back to 1960. Last week, we had the Republic of Ireland, all-time 11. And this week, what we're going to do is you're going to pick the all-time 11, basically a rest of the world 11, from players you've played against. So not including Irish players, Welsh, Scottish, or English players. But these are all players that you've played against since 1960 from the rest of the world.
8: Yes. Yes.
9: It's
8: well, no, some of them came on at half-time, but I did play against them. Yes,
9: did play against
8: they
9: them, did,
8: they all qualify. I did play against them at some time or other. Yeah.
9: Yeah.
8: Definitely.
9: I've seen the shortlist. It is quite a shortlist. It is a who's who of the greatest players. And I don't think there's anybody else really who's been in a position to go through a list like this. I was, in doing my research, John, I was looking at some of the types of people you played against, and you played against players who played in the 1950 World Cup, and you've played against players who played in the Premier League. So that's the longevity that you could go with for a list like this. So,
8: yes.
9: We get started.
8: Well, I was lucky enough, I was lucky enough to play for a good while myself. You know what I mean? I made my debut for Ireland in 1959.
9: Yeah.
8: And for Manchester United in 59. And then I played, I think, in the Irish team until it was 1979. Now, I'd have to say here, I was player manager for the last six years.
9: Yeah.
8: So I was picking myself, Nathan. Maybe that's why I've had such a long international career, that I was able to play against some of these guys anyway.
9: Did you drop yourself often?
8: No.
9: Did you ever feel...
8: We didn't have such a great selection of players at that time, to be honest. I don't want to be disrespectful to the lads I played with. But I played most of the time anyway, Nathan.
9: Yeah, and in all seriousness, did you ever feel a pressure around picking yourself? Or did you just...
8: No.
9: Did you feel you could separate it and look and think, the best thing for this team is that I'm playing?
8: Yeah, well, as I said, we had good players coming into the team later on, like Mick Martin was playing midfield, and then Liam came on later in my career. So we didn't have really outstanding midfield players to be quite honest, at the time when I was managing the Irish team, I wouldn't have any problem stepping down if I thought that there was somebody that could do the job better than myself.
9: I didn't feel
8: the pressure, Nathan, of playing, no.
9: Did managing the team affect how you played in any way, in how you prepared for matches? Was it something that took a while to get used to?
8: No. I had no problem with that. The problem that you can have is playing with lads that you were pally with. You know what I mean? Like, I was playing with the lads like Paddy Mulligan and Ray Tracy and Terry Conroy and these lads. I was pally with them. And next thing I'm manager. But what you have to do, or what I did, I thought was the right thing to do, was establish with them before you played that, look, I'm out there playing, I will make mistakes, but all I ask, see, all you, as a manager, Nathan, all you ask of the players is, first of all, to do their best. So I was able to establish, look, when I go out on the pitch, I'm going to do my best. That's all I ask of you. I won't play well all the time. I will make mistakes, but I still have the authority on the pitch to get on to somebody if I have to, because that's my job. But I will be doing my best, and that's all I ask of the players. So you establish that from day one. And after that, I had no problem with the players. They were good lads. I had no problem with them at all.
9: Would you still have socialised with them?
8: Yes. Yes, because it was an international setup. Actually, it was one of the most enjoyable parts of the job, I think, to be quite honest. We had some terrific singers. Ray Tracy could play the banjo. Terry Corrick could sing. Mick Martin could sing. Liam Brady could do a, nearly all the lads could do a number. So that was the enjoyable part of it, you know?
9: Yeah.
8: So Ray was funny. Ray said he got 25 caps because he could play the guitar.
9: Probably not the only one I'd say down through the years. Let's go through this 11 then, some of whom, as you say, you did go up against when you were a player manager as well. And we'll start with the goalkeeper. And again, looking at the quality of players, like the 1975 European Cup final, Sepp Meyers in goal for Bayern Munich. Jan Tomaszewski, the Polish great of the 70s, you went up against. Dino Zoff was in there as well. Who did you go with?
8: I went with Dino Zoff.
9: Right.
8: He was a great goalkeeper, had a very, very long career. It was a stalwart for Italy for great number of years. He was a terrific goalkeeper. Terrific goalkeeper.
9: What was it about him that made him such a good keeper? Was he...
8: He had a good presence, a big lad physically as well, Nathan. No, didn't panic. Like in those days, to be honest now, when I was playing, the goalkeepers on the continent, most of them didn't have very good reputations. There used to be a bit of a joke in England and Ireland, the goalkeepers. But they did improve, obviously. This fellow was no joke. This was he was the real McCoy. But they definitely didn't have a good reputation in between England and Ireland anyway. But this fella was the real. He could do his stuff.
9: Yeah, he obviously did it all, winning a World Cup, winning a European Championship with Italy. Yeah. And when you were going abroad then with Leeds and you were playing in these European games and you're talking about goalkeepers, like would you be looking to test the goalkeeper early? Would it have been to that extent that you would have real doubts about the opposition goalkeeper, or at least prove himself in a match?
8: Well, you would have had somebody looking at them, Nathan. You know, when I was at Leeds, for example, I didn't play in a European competition with Manchester United. I played for some friendly matches, but you'd have somebody looking at them, and you'd know this fella's not good at crosses, or he's a bit dodgy coming for us. So you'd make sure. Like, actually, we were the first in Leeds to start with Big Jack under the bar. You know, we used to put him under the bar, and Eddie Gray was good with his left foot, could swing the ball under the bar. I could do it from the left side with my right foot, swing it under the bar. And, when first, it was supposed to be bad sportsmanship when we did that at first, Nathan. And within 4 months, everybody was doing it. But especially on the continent, if you had a goalkeeper a bit dodgy, they hated anything like that, you know.
9: And the key to Zoff's legendary status as well was his longevity, as we're talking about your longevity. Like, oldest ever winner of a World Cup, Italy 1982. He's over 40 years of age when he's captaining Italy to win that World Cup. It's quite remarkable.
8: Yeah, oh yeah, he was a terrific lad. But what do you do with the if the keeper's a bit dodgy normally, Nathan? It's when you put them under pressure from crosses, you know. But this fella had no problem with that. He had a presence in the goal. He was, you know, he was a good physical specimen, Nathan, and very agile as well. But as you say, a great career. Was he over 40 when he played?
9: Yeah, over 40 when he captained Italy in 1982. So, yeah. Not bad going. Yeah. So Dino's off, worthy of a place very much in this 11. You're back four. Who have you gone for? Because, again, I think there's no shortage of quality options here.
8: No, we have. Who I'm going for a right back is Carlos Alberto, who was the captain of Brazil when they won the cup in 1970. Nathan,
9: when did you play against him?
8: I played against him when he played for the Cosmos. Oh, I was playing in Philadelphia for half a season there, and he was playing for the Cosmos. He was a tough nut, Nathan. You know, he could play, but he could get stuck in as well. We had Fran O'Brien. Do you remember Fran O'Brien playing?
9: I don't, but...
8: No, he played for Bowles, but he was transferred to Philadelphia, and he was playing left back, and Alberto was playing right back. And Fran was a good lad, real honest lad, a bit innocent, and he knocked the ball past Alberto. And Alberto gave him such an almighty smack. Fran didn't know what happened to him, you know. Fran was a bit innocent, and he's only learning it, really, you know.
9: Yeah.
8: But this guy, Gavin, you know, and I was quite near him, and I don't know what he could speak. I said, well, you're some picking on somebody like that, you know. He could speak English all right, and he told me to F off.
9: Hey, it's okay to be told to F off by a legend of Carlos Alberto's status.
8: Yeah. Well, what a player.
9: Did he still have it at that stage? Because I guess by the time he was at Santos, he was 33, 34. Like, was he still bombing up and down that right-hand side?
8: Oh, yeah. He was a really, really fit guy. He looked like a real athlete, you know. Could play and get stuck. All these guys could get stuck in, Nathan, you know. But could play with it. You know, you're talking about a time when, you know, there wasn't as much protection from referees or anything, you know. That came in later on. So these guys, especially the defenders, could dish it out, but could play. Obviously, I think he captained the Brazilian team when they won the cup in 1970.
9: Yeah. Do you remember? Do you remember watching?
8: Goal.
9: Yeah, the fourth goal against Italy. Do you remember watching that goal?
8: Yeah, I was at the match.
9: You were at it.
8: I was at the match. I got a freebie trip. There was some magazine or anything in England at that time. And what they were doing, they were inviting the people who bought the magazine to pick their team,
9: wow,
8: the best team in the Premiership. And if you were picked in the team, you got a trip to the World Cup.
9: Wow!
8: So I was picked in the team by somebody. So actually, some lads from Northern Ireland, because they were on the trip as well, you know, which was a big deal. And Billy Bremner and myself, there was a few lads. I mean, Billy and myself were picked for the team, so we had a great trip to Mexico. Yeah. So we were at the final, Nathan.
9: And that Brazil 1970 team, were they all that everybody says they were?
8: I think so. I think so. They were a standing team, Nathan. They played great football. They had, you know, had Pele at his best, who could win matches virtually on his own. And are terrific players, really, really terrific players. And they well deserve, they well deserved to win it. They won it in style, Nathan.
9: Yeah.
8: You know?
9: Yeah. Did it feel like it was a different brand of football, a different style of football that was happening in England?
8: Not really. You know, just, I mean, the style of football is because of the players that you have on the pitch.
9: Mm.
8: You know, and like just Brazil had some amazing players, headed by Pele. You know, Pele, I think, scored a first goal. I think they went one down, and he scored a header. He wasn't such a big fella, Pele. He was only about, I'd say, about 5'8". You know.
9: Mm.
8: But heading the first goal Brazil got was a header from Pele, across from the left wing, nearly from a standing start, Knight, and he was unbelievable in the air. Unbelievable in the air.
9: Yeah, the ridiculous leap. Did you ever play against Pele?
8: I never played against, no, he finished, Nathan, by the time when we played against Brazil.
9: Right.
8: I think he retired after the World Cup in 1970. I met him, though. He came to Dublin, I think he was on some commercial deal, when I was player manager of the Irish team, and whoever was dealing with him, they took him up to where we were training. I think it was for a couple of photographs. And I was chatting to him for a few minutes, you know?
9: Yeah.
8: And like I was saying to him, would you never go into management? No management. didn't fancy, but he seemed to have really, yeah, like most of these great players, very modest lad. He was very friendly in that, Nathan, you know.
9: We better go through this. Player. Yeah, what a player.
8: Yeah. Okay.
9: One of the few, I think, missing out on this 11 that you didn't go up against. We better go through the rest of this back four then. Who else have you got?
8: Yeah. Who did I start with?
9: You started with Carlos Alberto.
8: And I've gone with Bertie Vogts.
9: Okay.
8: The German lad.
9: Yeah, would you have gone up against him a few times?
8: A couple of names in there. Carlson for Germany I've got in there. I've got Alberto Tarantini from Argentina. No, I've gone for the two fullbacks, Roberto and Bertie Vogts.
9: Bertie Vogts, as a player then, you probably played him, I guess, at club level and probably at international level?
8: Yeah, I think so, Nathan. He was another guy who could dish it out. I had a couple of goals with him, Nathan.
9: Yeah?
8: Bertie, yeah. He was good at it. He was a bit clever. You know, he'd catch you on the slide. Referee wouldn't even notice it, you know. But he was good. Good player, very quick. Could attack well. You know, he played at the time when Germany were really probably at the once well the best in the world. Quick lad. Could attack, could defend. Excellent player.
9: Yeah, and at the Mönchengladbach side, that at the time, even though I know it was Bayern Munich that you played in the European Cup final, Mönchengladbach were right up there dominating the Bundesliga at the time.
8: Yeah, they had a terrific, well, between Bayern Munich and them, they had great players, Nathan, as we know. That's what made the German team so great, the combination that they had. And he was one of them anyway.
9: So, who are the other two then in the back four?
8: The other two in the back four are Daniel Passarella.
9: Passarella, the Argentinian, yeah.
8: Argentine guy. And, of course, has to be Franz Beckenbauer.
9: Automatic in the heart of that defence.
8: Oh, what a player. What a player, Nathan. He started off as a midfield player, as most people would know, as a midfield player, and he dropped into the back. And he was unbelievable. I played against him, and people say, because when he got on the ball, he always had loads of room, Nathan, and looking up, and could distribute the ball 30 or 40 yards. I remember somebody saying to me, whatever you get in, stuck into him, you get close to him, get it. And he's like all great players, they give you two choices, Nathan, a bad one and a terrible one. And in Beckenbauer's case, you see, if he was doing what he was doing, if you really tried to run at him, he'd just jog past you with the ball.
9: Right.
8: So the best thing you could do was let him have the ball. That was the best thing you could do. It wasn't a great thing. That was the only choice you had. It was the best choice. And from there, you see, you find with great players, they don't need 10 yards, Nathan. He only needs 2 or 3 yards. Mm. So he's looking up, right? And if anybody remembers Beckenbauer, there's always a picture. I have a picture in my head. He's looking up. He has the ball. He's looking up and see what he's going to do with it, right? So if you made a dash at him, he just jogged past you. You'd be gone. So you had to let him do. Now, all he needed was the 2 or 3 yards to distribute the ball. He didn't need an awful lot of room. And he was quick as lightning, Nathan. He didn't look it, you know, because he was sort of jogging around most of the time, had all the room in the world. And he was like two players. I used to describe him like two players. When he had to defend, he was excellent, right? But when he had a chance to come forward, he was like a midfield player. And what he would do, when he got it at the back, and he'd come by and he'd go past the player, the thing is with Beckenbauer, I don't ever remember him losing the ball. So he'd distribute the ball, and then when his team was on the attack, he could drop back into defence.
9: Mm.
8: So it was like two players. You know, he could go back, come into midfield, do his stuff in midfield, distribute the ball, and then drop back into the defensive position. He was absolutely brilliant. Mostly on his right foot all the time. I don't remember kicking the ball with his left foot.
9: Right.
8: But he had so much time and space, he could get it onto his good foot all the time and really distribute the ball. He could hit 40-yard passes from that position.
9: He obviously
8: captained. Funny enough, you mentioned somebody from midfield. Yeah. I didn't get it to mention him there. Netzer played. Do you remember Netzer?
9: Yeah.
8: He played for Mönchengladbach. But I think there seemed to be a fallout between Beckenbauer and Netzer. And Netzer didn't get in the team when they won the World Cup and that. He wasn't in the team. I think Beckenbauer had an awful lot of
9: authority
8: in that particular squad. So I don't know what the fallout was, but Netzer was a top-class player. Really, really top-class.
9: So Beckenbauer was obviously captain of that Bayern Munich team that beat Leeds in the European Cup final in 1975. Your other selection then, Daniel Passarella, who was captain of the Argentina team that won the World Cup in 78. You had a couple of games against Argentina around that late 70s period.
8: Yeah, well, the first one actually was with the League of Ireland team, Nathan, in 77, I think. They were getting ready for the World Cup.
9: Yeah.
8: At that time, they won in 78. Well, in 78 it was, because they won the World Cup in 78.
9: So a League of Ireland selection played the Argentinian national team?
8: Yes. But the thing was about it, the story behind it all, it was Louis Kilcoyne, who was a brother-in-law of mine, who was with Rovers. He did some agency work, but he organised the match, right?
9: Mm.
8: And as far as I was concerned, going over with the lads, which we went over the day before, it was the League of Ireland versus their league team, Argentina.
9: Okay.
8: Right? So we didn't know until we got there that we were actually playing the Argentinian national team.
9: When did you find that out?
8: The day of the match.
9: Because that Argentina team that you played had 10 of the 11 players that played in the World Cup final. Exactly. I think Mario Kempes was the only one missing.
8: Yeah, but exactly. But we didn't know at that time. Like, this was the new Argentinian team, Nathan, that nobody knew anything about. What we knew about Argentina before that was a very, very indisciplined team, played at Wembley against England in the World Cup in 66, and the captain, Rattan, was sent off. Oh, they were a gang of hooligans. But what we didn't know was they got a new manager at that time called Menotti, who was getting a grip of them. So the team we played, Nathan, on the night was the new team that nobody knew anything about, with Ardiles and these guys playing in it. We didn't know anything about them. But we at the stadium we played in, you had to come up from the dressing room up through the... It was like going into the Coliseum, to be quite honest. We knew then that we were playing the international team with the League of Ireland team. So we were really, really up against it. And they were brilliant, absolutely brilliant. And they got to the stage in the match, Nathan, that they went three up.
9: Right.
8: You know, with must have been about half hour to go. And I think Menotti, the manager, must have been drilling into them. Like, when you get this far up in any match, you don't lose it. Right? So we had a lad called Simon Bradish. Don't remember Simon Bradish. He played for Fairford and Dock. We were 3-0 down, getting a right high, Nathan. And Simon hit a whopper from about 35 yards out in the top corner, right? And they shut up shop. They stopped playing.
9: Took the 3-1.
8: We finished 3-1, Nathan. It's one of the best results, or probably the best result I ever had in my life. Because this could have been 8-1. It definitely could have been 8-1. You know, our lads were getting a bit tired as well. But we got away with it. And we had a great night that night. One of the best nights I ever had after a match, I can tell you, with relief. And it was just that then they went on to win the World Cup, as we know. It was the best one of the best results I ever had.
9: What is going through your head when you're about to walk onto the pitch and you realise it's not a Argentinian league selection, it's the actual Argentinian national side? And am I right in saying you arrived there the day beforehand?
8: Yes, the night beforehand. Now, going out onto the pitch, when we were going out on the pitch, we knew sort of an hour or two before the match that it was the Argentinian national team, right? But we didn't know what they were like. Now, this was the new Argentinian team, which was one of the best ever. But we knew, probably on the afternoon of the match, but the match days we couldn't do anything about it, you know, we just had to go out and play. And as I say, it was like going to the Coliseum. You came up through the ground onto the pitch. The place was packed. And we knew we were in for it, you know.
9: And what was Passarella like?
8: Oh, he was brilliant. It was funny before the match, you see, you know, the teams are lined up. And Ray Tracy was playing. Ray wasn't very big, but he was a very, very, really good header of the ball. And he saw Passarella and he said, he was captain, you see. And Ray said, look at your man there. He's centre-half. He said, centre-half. He says, I'll tell you what, he says, as soon as you get the ball, he says, hang it up there, you know. He said, the first part we hung it up, Passarella was about 4 feet above him in the air, because he was only a little fella.
9: 5 foot 8, yeah.
8: Yeah, and that was about the same size. But Ray said, look, he's centre half. He said, you must be joking. He said, little fella like that, just hang the ball up there, which we did. Ray couldn't believe it. He was about 4 foot above him, and he was great in the air, this fella, great player. But it was a big joke afterwards, you know, after the match, and you know, we were having a drink, you know, saying to Ray, he wasn't very good in the air, that fella, was he? Passarella. See, we didn't know any of them, Nathan, at this stage.
9: And did you spend long in Argentina?
8: Home next day.
9: Sorry, so you went to Argentina for 2.5 days and played the Argentinian national side?
8: Yes. Yeah, it was a League of Ireland team, you know.
9: It's madness.
8: Louis Kilcoyne had organised it, you know. And again, I said, look, we thought, well, it was a trip. It was, oh, we'll play the Argentinian team, you know, like their team, their league team. And we didn't know anything about them at that time. This team came from nowhere, virtually nowhere, to be on one of the great teams to go on and win the World Cup. And luckily enough, we were lambs to the slaughter. But luckily enough for us, they didn't go all the way.
9: Yeah.
8: 3-1. Couldn't believe it.
9: And Ray Tracy leading the sing-song that night, so it was all good.
8: Well, he'd be leading the sing-song anyway.
9: If it was 3-1 or 8-1.
8: Ray tells a funny story himself that night, Nathan. When we were playing for Rovers at the time, we were going out to... Because he played the guitar. He brought the guitar with him and had to play the sing-songs. And Ray always made the thing afterwards. He said he got 25 caps for playing the guitar. But we were going out on every one of the matches, and we're in the taxi, and we're going out, and he said, oh, Ray says to me, I forgot my guitar. And I says, have you got your... No, I've got my boots or something. That's what he said. Yeah, I've got my boots, John. I said, have you got your guitar with you? He said, yeah. I says, never mind your boots.
9: he took it well anyways, that's the main thing.
8: Ah, Ray could have a joke about anything. Yeah.
9: We need to take a very quick break, John, because we have a lot of quality players to get through, and we're going to be tight on time. We'll get back to that in a moment.
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11: with Paddy Power, the greatest football partnership since Jeff and Heskey.
9: Welcome back. John Giles is with us, picking his all-time 11 of foreign players he's played against since 1960. So far, we've Dino Zoff in goals, a back four of Carlos Alberto, Bertie Vogts, Franz Beckenbauer, and Daniel Passarella. John, as always with these things, we're tight in time, so we'll tear through some of these. You've gone for a two-man midfield.
8: Two-man midfield, Nathan, because we're overloaded up front. So I've gone for Roberto Rivellino from Brazil and Michel Platini from France.
9: You've obviously, over the last few weeks, gone through a whole host of unbelievably talented central midfielders. Where does Platini fit in around that sort of list? Was he more that number 10 role, or could he do a bit more than that?
8: Well, he could score his fair amount of goals, but mostly a deep line player who was a brilliant distributor of the ball, Nathan. And he was a main influence on the emergence of France at that particular time to become one of the major teams in Europe. He was excellent. Brilliant technique, great distributor of the ball, scored a fair amount of goals from midfield. But he was a midfield player. a midfield schemer, as they used to call it in my day.
7: Yeah. Revelino, obviously a part of that 1970 team that you went and saw in Mexico as well, and people remember him probably from the moustache as much as anything else. As a central midfielder, why is he in your team?
8: Well, he was a goal scorer. Mm. He hit, you know, when you'd say somebody's a lovely, sweet left foot, he was brilliant on his left side. He could go past players, Nathan, but he had a deadly, deadly left foot for a midfield player if he beat you. And he was getting a shot in. Actually, in the match I played against him in Brazil prior to a World Cup, he scored a goal like that. He beat somebody, but he got on his left foot and hit it from about 25, 30 yards, giving the goalkeeper no chance. And he like most Brazilians, you know, control, no problem. Really, really good. Really top-class player.
7: Not too many holding midfielders in this side. Revelino and Michel Platini as the two midfielders, and you've gone for four attackers. And like the shortlist of players, we'll touch on some of them when you pick your four that you could have gone for in this, is quite frankly ridiculous. Which four have you gone with?
8: I've gone with Johan Cruyff.
7: Yeah.
8: I've gone with Diego Maradona.

0: brilliant. It's who to leave out, be honest, Nathan, you know. Yeah. These were all great players.
1: You saw a very, very young Maradona. I think he came on the two times you played Argentina in those late 70s with that League of Ireland selection, and a year later in Dublin. He came on for fleeting appearances towards the end of matches. Did you have any sense then that he was going to go on and become arguably the greatest player there's ever been?
0: Well, he came on for a late spell in the match in Argentina. Mm. But in Dublin, he came on at half-time, actually.
1: Right.
0: And you could see then, you know, he was a couple of years older or whatever it was at that time. Actually, he got a ball on his left foot and hit the crossbar with it. I think we got a no-score draw with him. But you could tell then, at this stage, I mean, this fellow's a genius. Genius. I mean, he was. It's very hard to say it, Nathan, but what he had, I don't know if anybody saw the documentary recently on him. Like, he could, he's well up there with me with being the best ever.
1: And as a sort of...
0: I'm including all the top players in that now, whether it be modern players. Because one thing he had playing, he could really beat players, Nathan. He could dribble, he could go past players. Now, Messi is a great player, and Ronaldo is the great modern players. But they don't beat players the way this fella could beat them. And there's nothing better than somebody who can beat the opposition, Nathan. Do you know what I mean?
1: Now, go on then, talk a bit more about that, about when you talk about beating a player different to what someone like Messi would do.
0: Well, Messi beats them, but he doesn't go past them in a way that this fellow then Maradona went past them, Nathan. You know, when it's in the tight area, he can beat. But I think the first thing that Maradona had when he got the ball, I'm going to take these on.
1: Mm.
0: Now, it's hard to describe it without showing it on video. Now, these fellas I'm talking about, Messi and Ronaldo and Puskas, and so these are the best players in the world. And I probably, on the talking version, probably shouldn't have mentioned that. But that's where I feel with Maradona.
1: Right.
0: That he had something that the others didn't have, which was going past players as well as he did, which, in other words, to make goals on his own. Messi is the next best at it, doing it in a certain way. Because, you know, but he wouldn't be going one-on-one and taking them on and beating them the way Maradona did. But don't get me wrong, I mean, Messi and all these were great players.
1: Yeah, we must come back, and we have plenty of time on Thursdays, and we might do an evening on Maradona. Yeah. But I do want to talk about Alfredo Di Stefano and Ferenc Puskas, because as I said, I don't think there's many people who could bring together a list like this. And when did you play against the two of them?
0: I played against them at Manchester United. I think it was in 1957 that Manchester United played them in the semi-final of what was then the European Cup, and Madrid beat them. So there was some connection between them. And then in 58, we had the Munich air disaster. And I think it was about 1959 onwards, they had a friendly match every year.
1: Okay.
0: Right? So I played against them at Old Trafford, and then I played against them when we played in Madrid. And actually, we won the two matches. They were only friendly matches. But Di Stefano and Puskas played in the two matches.
1: Their record is obviously incredible in that Di Stefano scored in each of the five finals for Real Madrid. Puskas scores 4-1, 3 in another. Two of the all-time greats, again, that we probably don't have a huge amount of footage of. What's your memory of them, of actually playing against them? Because I'm sure growing up you would have heard so much about them. Did they live up to everything you had heard about and expected?
0: Oh yeah. Actually, looking back at my career, or most lads' career, one of the great things, the most enjoyable things, Nathan, was playing against players like that you'd see in play. I mean, Puskas played at Wembley against England when England were supposed to be the first foreign team to beat them, apart from us, of course, where they beat England 6-3 at Wembley, and Puskas, I think, was playing in that particular match. That was 1953. Well, I was only about 12 at that time, 13 at that time, and saw a bit of Di Stefano playing as well. But to be on the pitch with him was, like I found in my career, looking back, to be playing against these guys who were idols of mine, to be actually on the same pitch with them, Nathan, was incredible. And they didn't let me down as far as players were concerned. Puskas, stocky guy, scored about 1,000 goals in 1,000 matches. Left foot, you've never seen a left foot. I've never seen a left foot like him. Stocky guy, had enough pace, though, to make a space and getting a shot in from 20, 30, 40 yards out, Nathan. He was deadly. Deadly. And Di Stefano would have been running around more, covering the pitch more. But again, he was a right foot. Right

0: other player who combined brilliantly. They combined brilliantly with each other, and they both scored tons of goals, tons of goals. But they were a great combination. Di Stefano played in the first five and scored in every final he played in the first. They won the first five finals ever, Real Madrid at that time, and Di Stefano played in the five of them and scored in all five of the matches.
1: They were
0: brilliant.
1: You were still a very young man when those games were happening. There must have been a real pinch yourself. You're living the dream going up against Puskas and Di Stefano in the same game.
0: Yeah, well, as I said, I idolised them from a distance. You know, it was one of the great things as a footballer, for me anyway, I think most kids, that you're playing against, even apart from those two lads, in league matches. I remember playing against Newcastle and a lad called Jimmy Schooler. Most lads wouldn't, he was a great Scottish player. Playing and Bobby Mitchell, the outside left of Newcastle, who played in three cup finals and that. To be playing against these guys was incredible. It's what I actually did dream about when I was a kid. So playing against Puskas and Di Stefano in particular, Nathan, was huge. They were only friendly matches, but actually we won the two matches. But to be on the same pitch as these guys was a great honour. And they were absolutely... Well, we're still talking about them today.
1: Yeah.
0: I know a lot of people haven't seen them, but I think I said to you today, Nathan, if anybody listening gets a chance to see one of the old matches, particularly the match at Hampden Park in 1960, where they won 7-3 against Eintracht
1: Frankfurt, yeah.
0: Yeah, if they could watch that. I think one of them scored 4 and the other scored 3 in the match to win 7. So they were great. They were great to watch. They were heroes of mine. And to play against them was a privilege.
1: We're out of time, unfortunately, John, so we don't have time to talk about Johan Cruyff, but I know he was there, and one of the times he went up, it was probably one of the great nights when Leeds beat Barcelona to reach the European Cup final in 1975. So we're going to be chatting about Don Revie over the next few weeks, so we might talk a bit more about Cruyff and that sort of period then, but Johan Cruyff very much part of that. John, it's some 11. We look forward to talking to you next week. Mind yourself.
0: Thanks, Nathan, and you. Bye-bye.
1: Take a very quick break.
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4: All right, I'm delighted to say Jim Gavin is with us for the first time this summer. He's going to be part of our coverage as we go on. Jim, how are you?
5: I'm great, Chair. I'm great. How are you?
4: I'm good. Last time you were here was to talk about the rules and the changing of Gaelic football.
5: Yeah, with John. Yeah, that was a while ago. Yeah,
4: there's been a bit of water under the bridge since.
5: Yeah, there have been. Yeah.
4: How do you reflect on all that now?
5: Yeah, it's I think it's gone well. I think that's consensus. I think, for the committee's perspective, the rules have worked as we conceive them to work, if that makes sense.
4: Yeah.
5: So, and that's why we had those trial games, or those, as we call it, sandboxing, because it is, sandboxing is in the term, it's a safe space where you can test and probe and prod and try things out. So that's why we had that trial phase, and I think it's important this will have to evolve in terms of, the rules will always need to be adjusted, so... it's a good template to use, but yeah. So we're satisfied from that perspective, and when we did all the surveys, over 5,000 responses to them, and when you look at what people wanted to see, high fielding, one to one contests, goals, long range scoring, passing, so it's ticking all those boxes. Is it perfect? It's not. Is any game perfect? No, but it's a lot better than what it was.
4: On a personal level, since you had the rules changed, a lot of other water under the bridge as well.
5: Yeah.
4: When you look back on the experience of the presidential campaign now, what are your thoughts?
5: My thoughts are that I've no regrets. It is in my DNA to serve. I was taken from, or should I say, left secondary school, doing third level for a few weeks, and then joined the Oglin Éireann Defence Forces. So that serving the country, that sense of duty, is just in me because of my professional career. So I've no regrets that, and I was honoured to be asked, and it was a privilege. Very disappointed the way it turned out. And yeah, it's been tough and tough in the family, and tough in my friends and people who are close to me. But I got great support. So if somebody asked me, would I do it again? I'd have to pause because of that sense of duty and giving back, but I obviously wouldn't. Haven't gone through what I did. But so I'm disappointed the way it turned out. But
4: yeah.
5: I've always put my hand up to do things, as difficult as they might be. And one thing I probably learned from it is that I am a good follower, but I'm probably, with a project like that there's a lot of change, I'm probably better off leading it than leaving it to somebody else. Like the effort, like the football rules, I'm very comfortable in that kind of that space of leading stuff out like that. That can be quite complex and chaotic. So so I've no regrets. We need people in public service to put their hands up and go for things to make a difference in the country.
4: Yeah, in a way, I'd say a lot of people will look at your experience and think, "No, I'm not going to do that because it was so bruising."
5: I wouldn't blame them.
4: Yeah,
5: for that being that perspective. Nonetheless, if you have that sense of duty in you and sense of service to the country, to Ireland.
4: Was that a shock, how bitter and how intense the whole thing was?
5: Yeah, I probably had a romantic view of public service and duty.
4: Yeah.
5: From my time in the Defence Forces, yeah, it's that sense of honour and, yeah.
4: Mm. I think something like the Defence Forces, largely 97% of the people are behind you. When it comes to politics, that's definitely not the case.
5: Yeah, I'm not a career politician, and I don't want to become one. I didn't want to become one, and maybe that's what one of the things looking back is. Maybe I didn't differentiate myself from the other candidates. That, listen, I'm not a politician. I'm not one of them. But as I said, I've no regrets of putting my name forward.
6: Do you know when the coverage stopped and the cameras went away in the fallout?
5: Mm.
6: What were those few weeks like? Because, you know, the adrenaline rush of, like, what's happening, it must have put you on high alert.
5: Yeah.
6: You know, when everyone else, when you know, Catherine Connolly becomes president and inevitably something else takes over the country in a discussion, what's that like then to deal with that part? Is it easier or harder to deal with what happened?
5: Like, it's very emotional. It certainly was because we were, I suppose, as a family, we were aware of what I was going to do, put my name forward, and I'm in some ways a private enough person. But that sense of duty was overriding, that took over everything. It was a very emotional time because I do care about Ireland so much. As I said, that's in my DNA. But you know, you just have to put one foot in front of the next and move on.
6: Were you able to go about your business? Were like people commenting all the time? And
5: oh yeah, like I'm in terms of resilience, as I've told the Dublin players often enough in games, that the most important thing is to do is the next thing. There is that space between that, whatever chaos you've experienced, be it what I experienced, or in a sporting sense or in life sense, that you do have you have the power. Between that stimulus and the next thing you do have the power to make a choice. And, I suppose high resilience will understand that. You'd even see it here in I've seen the northeastern city kids who are surrounded by chaos, but keep making choices to put themselves in back in the driving seat. Mm. That's what I try to do.
6: Is it a consolation, or does it deepen the sense of regret that you got over 7% of first preference votes? You got 103,500.
5: I got 100,000. Yeah, that was remarkable, wasn't it? Very, very, very appreciative of that. I got phenomenal support behind the scenes from all different walks of life that I never probably even knew were looking at the election. So that was very comforting. Not that it helped in the campaign, but it was very comforting, the support that I got. Yeah, it was. It was phenomenal. I'll always be grateful to those people who reached out and had my back, I suppose.
6: Jar asked you there, you know, basically would you do it again? You'd have to pause and think about it.
5: Yeah.
6: But would you be president without the campaign? Would that be the
5: No, I'll never do it again. But I've no regrets of what I did and when I was asked to not so much the honour of it, but that sense of service of representing the one's country was just overpowering for me.
4: Can I ask you a question? You talk about the resilience. Sometimes we talk and hear a lot of business people talk about sport and sports people talk about business, and sometimes it feels like it's kind of clammy. Did your resilience come from real life? Or did your resilience come from sport that you subsequently applied to real life? Which came first is my question.
5: I'd say professionally, probably life. What's the best way to describe it? So when I was a cadet, learned to fly aircraft, and something goes wrong on the flight deck, you're told to sit in your hands. You know, the engine goes on fire. The last thing you want is your captain screaming, "The engine's on fire, we're all going to die." I don't think that wouldn't go down too well, would it? So you're told, like, get out, Gavin, sit your hands, and, you know, if you jump into something, you're reacting to it and you're getting all flustered and caught up in the moment. You need to react, and they're two completely different things. And I won't go into it now, but for another day, but the amygdala hijacking, you're trying to control your thinking as such. So it's irrelevant in the sporting field in Croke Park and Lansdowne Road as it is to the boardroom, as it is to something tough happens here, and you've got choices to make, and they are choices. So that my professional career would have taught me to respond to something rather than react, and understanding that you have the power to make a choice. I think from my profession, first and foremost, like my early days in sport, with Dublin as a player, it was very chaotic. We were just going from...
4: Were you still at that stage, like, kind of not fully aware that you could actually take this lesson from over here and apply it to you as a player?
5: No, not at a younger age. Like, I joined the squad I just got my military wings in 92, so back then the National League kicked off in kind of October, November.
4: Yeah.
5: So I jumped in straight in to National League, and then we got to a National League final in 93, which would have been my first big game at Dublin. So I was just rolling on from, didn't have, nothing of the capacity, but it was just chaotic at that stage as a young 22-year-old jumping into the squad. It was just great fun. And but over time, I definitely learned those lessons as I got towards the back end of my career when I'd experienced... in 93, you won the National League, first time Dublin won it in, I think it was in a long time. And then we were in provincial titles. 93, got to the semi-final. 94, down beat us in the final. 95, you win. And then from 96, and not that I expect to get sympathy in this one, but Dublin go from 96, 97, 98, all the way to 2002 without even winning a provincial title. So they were very chaotic years. And over that time, I begin to reflect upon... I suppose the tactical dimension of the game, but more space. Probably wasn't getting as much game time as I wanted. And a very good friend of mine, Tommy Lyons, brought the guillotine down in my career, and rightly so, in 2002. And the mind was willing, but the body was broke. And that during that phase, I began to reflect upon maybe the pillars of performance, technical pieces, the physical piece, the mindset, the psychology. And they got an opportunity with Declan Darcy. We were given, Tommy gave us the 21 team in 03.
4: Okay, so straight away,
5: and that was Dublin's first All-Ireland title. They won. Alan Brogan captain, great team, and I've been a lucky general in that sense that I've always been dealt a really good hand in terms of quality of players, with Conal Keeney, Brian Cullen, Paul Griffin, like really top Dublin team. So Declan and myself coached the team, and that gave us a chance to experiment on stuff, and Tommy managed the team. It came during kind of match week, so it was a nice relationship. So yeah, that it began to
4: evolve over time. You wanted to become a manager at that point?
5: No. Just Tommy asked us, and again that sense of giving back. That's no more so maybe what Johnny Cooper and Michael Dara and Kevin Mack are doing to 21s. So that sense of giving back to Dublin. That's what we did. Then after that, then it was like, Tommy, we're finished here. I left and came back then in the autumn of 07. Dublin County Board came back to me and asked me to look after 21. So that's right. When my kind of managerial career kicked off in 07 for 12 years.
4: There was always a sense that you, Pat Gilroy, and Desi had kind of come along at the same time to senior under 21s and minor, and that it was a plan and that it was like a succession plan. It seems maybe that's a retrospective, is it? Or did you know that you were getting the senior job eventually?
5: No, that's just serendipity, just the way it happened.
4: Okay.
5: Yeah. The Dublin GA had a really good plan, really good CEO and John Coslow, and they would have printed the strategic plan with Brendan Waters called the Blue Wave.
4: Yeah. Which was ridiculed at the time.
5: It was, but like you need to have strategy. And if a county doesn't have a strategic plan for its games, even like a business, like News Talk off the ball, I'm sure you got a vision for yourself, you got a strategy, and you know your North Star. Like this is management 101. This is the easy stuff in terms of leadership. So John showed great leadership and to point the boat in the right direction. And it just happened that Pat came along, and Pat obviously had Mickey Wheel on his ticket. Like myself and Pat went for the Dublin job in when Paul Caffrey handed it over in 08. I'd 1 year done with the 21s, and I'd zero victories. We went down to play Kildare in 08, and we were beaten by a point, but Glenn Ryan had a really good Kildare team. And that summer, Pillar handed his sword back in. So Pat and myself met the last two for the interview. And thanks be to God he got it. I would have fallen on my face. I always say I left Kevin Heffernan was the chair of the interview final, and I left my notes there with a nice folder with all diagrams of how I wanted the game to play. I always slagged Pat that he took them, but but he didn't. I know he didn't, because he was a phenomenal manager, and he'd Mickey Whelan. And
4: you were never getting that if Heffo from Vincent's.
5: Well, I had a good shot because Pat O'Neill was there, and Pat was on the plaintiff panel. Pat was my manager, and Pat's as well, and John Costa was there, and Robbie Kelleher. So people I knew very well, but they made the right choice, because I certainly wouldn't have won. I had four more years in the 21s.
4: Getting ready.
5: essentially getting ready,
4: yeah,
5: but making lots of mistakes. Not that I made lots of mistakes as a senior manager as well, but made a heap of them as a 21 manager. And but you can do that in the quietness of a 21 campaign, yeah, where there's not
4: it's
5: so much
4: somewhat on Broadway. Yeah,
5: yeah, like I said, the first year we were beaten by Kildare. Second year we got to an All Ireland semi final, beaten by a great Cork team, McConnell O'Neill. Third year we beat Donegal in the All Ireland final, but we were the first game we played Louth away, and we were a point down, and we're into injury time, and this looked like this gig is over for me. And we happened to win a breaking ball, and a young, skinny, blondy kid kicked the ball over the bar from the sideline, and his name was Johnny Cooper. And we go into extra time, and we win, and we go on a winning streak where we win the All Ireland. So, like, it's just the top of a needle stuff. So, just the way that the cards fell for me. But no, Pat did a phenomenal job. Maybe there was a natural cycle, but still, you had to go through the interview process and prove yourself. And the more so, Desi has been working from doing phenomenal work at underage. I came out at 21s. Desi was at underage and under minor, under 18 back then. And again, brought teams on All Ireland campaign. So, yeah, there was a natural cycle there.
4: Yeah. But it wasn't a grand plan. We put you here.
5: No, and it shouldn't be. You need to prove yourself.
4: Okay.
5: Yeah, yeah.
4: Because it always looked like it was engineered, and maybe Dublin football was just really lucky that it had the three of you at the same time looking after 15 years, 25 years, 20 years of,
5: yeah,
4: of talent.
5: Yeah, and you know what? You're asking the wrong guy here. Probably need to get John Costell in the seat. It's a really good question. I've never asked him that. Did he have a strategic plan? But he would have, not known John, he probably had that.
4: At least he had a depth chart.
5: He could see the...
4: Yeah.
5: He could see the managers and the coaching and the progression. This might work out here. Because Pat could have stayed on, and I could have said, listen, I'm finished here.
4: Yeah.
5: And I only signed up for 3 years, and I ended up doing seven. So, you know, there are no contracts in GAA, as you know.
4: No time off for good behaviour.
5: Well, there's not, and it's kind of a gentleman's agreement, and it's a, you know, if you're doing well, you can kind of stay on. If you're not doing well, it's kind of, well, you need to go now.
4: Yeah, yeah.
5: And that's the way it works.
6: Can I ask you about the five in a row? Because... at the peak of it, or towards the end, it was like, oh, you got to split Dublin in two. Like, this is too easy.
5: Yeah.
6: And I was wondering, from your perspective, because you've great recall there, just listening to you, remember, like, you have good memory of things. But are you able to enjoy and reflect on successes? So, like, say, for each passing year of the five in a row, did you enjoy it more, or did you feel more pressure to keep it going, if you get me?
5: Oh, you enjoy them. Of course you do.
6: Do you?
5: You're able to. Enjoy the spoils of war. Yeah, absolutely. Absolutely. But your job as a manager is to focus, the way I thought. I was asked to do a job, and ultimately, like when I said to all those years back in 08, when I was sitting in front of Kevin Heffernan across the table here and saying, what are you going to do to the Dublin football team?
6: Yeah.
5: And I said to him that, you know, I see my job is to get those players to be their best. That's ultimately my job as a manager. And if I can do that, I've served Dublin County Board and Dublin GA and Dublin supporters well. Because if you beat another team there, just happen to be better on the day, what can you do? My job is to get them to be their best. And of course, he looked at me, dipped his glasses and looked across the table and said, what's this fella on about? But that was always my principle, is to get the team to be their best. And if we can do that, the kind of results will look after themselves. And that's kind of the general principle.
6: Yeah.
5: So that's my job, is to roll on to the next campaign. Enjoy it, obviously. But then it's let the players have their fun and go back to the clubs and do all that stuff, and my job is to get back onto the next camp, because that's the role as a manager.
6: Yeah, you have to be the first person to stop enjoying it.
5: I wouldn't look at it that way. I go, of course I enjoyed it. So we had phenomenal times, and weeks afterwards we went away on holidays, and I've friends there for life.
6: Oh yeah.
5: But from a business perspective, your job is to get this ship back, bring it back into the harbour, tidy it up, get new shipmates on board. Maybe change a couple of them, and then push it back onto the high seas again. That's your job. So,
6: imagine a person that knew you growing up, right?
5: Mm.
6: And then they moved away, and they hadn't spoken to you in 10 years.
5: Yeah.
6: Can you imagine how much you'd have to update the man? It's unbelievable, right? So you'd have the five in a row, and then you're heading up this committee that changes the rules of the game because the game got to such a state.
5: Yeah.
6: Now, did you get the sense towards the end of your time with the Dubs, that it was like, this is great now, we're winning loads. It's like, I think this game is going in a bad direction here. Or did it take a couple of years after to realise, okay, something has to change
5: No,
6: here?
5: It's crazy
6: what happened.
5: Yeah, so it's not that it took a bad direction. It's just that there's particular strategies being employed where coaches figured out that in Gaelic sport, we're unique. Maybe you've field hockey where there's no offside rule. So if there's no offside rule, then you can bring everybody back and push everybody forward. You can put them where you want. So coaches decided, well, you know what? If the traditional game when we played was man-to-man and we'll mark each other, but coaches decided, well, let's not do that. Which is innovation.
6: Yeah.
5: Let's bring... And I would have played... That when I played about 95, I was given a specific role in the Leinster final to mark a guy called Graham Geraghty, a phenomenal footballer, one of the best GA players ever, to stop him from marauding down the field and hurting Dublin. And that was my job, and something similar in the semi-final against Kieran O'Sullivan from Cork. So I was kind of playing not a plus one, but a more of a defensive type role. And my good friend Paul Curran got marauded up on that right wing as I kind of covered up back for Paul. So, I'm not saying that was the start of it, but that was a kind of bit of a strategy that Pat O'Neill and Jim Brogan, Bobby Dodd and Fran Ryder introduced to the Dublin team. So, when I was coaching the Dublin team, our most enjoyable and exciting games were where we played man to man. And that's what we did in 2013 and in 2014 as well. But when it's 2015, teams began to play, man-to-man, a blend of man-to-man, which is a man of six forwards, and then the zone defence. So they either bring three back or maybe even six back or even eight back. So now you've got, of the 14 outfield opposition players, you've got 13 in their half of the field, plus our six. That's 19. You've only got 20 players in condensed. So that's why it became very clunky. And they obviously wanted the opposition wanted us to give the ball away, and then they would attack into the space. So we played a game in 2015. Against Derry, and the score at halftime was maybe 3-2, because we didn't. They had pulled most of their players of their 14 outfield players. They pulled 13 back, so they had that kind of hybrid defense of man to man plus zone, and we kept kind of four back. So we just played around with the ball and tried to stretch them and give vertical depth and probe and prod. I think the end score was 8-4, still double scores, but it was a. Wouldn't have been a nice game to watch, but from a coaching perspective, you're just in the game and you're not kind of concerned about the aesthetics of it. Obviously, there's a particular way you like to play the game. Mm-hmm. You've got a philosophy in football, but in Gaelic football, no more so than a lot of sports, you can see defensively, you can set up to counteract that. And that's any given team's right to do that.
6: Mm. It's so much changed so quickly in the sport, but it's amazing because I thought in the first year the All-Ireland win would have an asterisk next to them because it's just such a different game now. But the adaptation was not seamless,
5: the game
6: but it
5: now.
6: Was quick. Yeah, the game now. Yeah.
5: Well, I think if you took away the 2 meter, the 40 meter arc, it would look quite similar to games of yesteryear in some respects where there's, and that's, first aim and first Morris, the committee, we were, moving away from the three up, and he kept it on the table and kept bringing it up, and we need to keep looking at this because we all had our doubts about would it actually work? Could the association accept that we need to keep three players up on the in the opposition or keep three players back? But if you look at the old structure, like you'd be as a full forward line, you'd be told that this need to stay up, stop coming back up the pitch. So. It does look to my eye look quite similar to some of the games, but notwithstanding the 40 meter arc, it looks like some of the good games from previous times. Like we look back to tapes going back to the 60s, and aesthetically, there's a lot of games that weren't pretty to watch. And similarly, we're not going to get every single game of the championship isn't going to be a box office. But in general, I think the standard definitely is different. Mm.
6: Why did they change the hooter again, do you think?
5: Well, I should know because we recommended it. So we were getting a lot of feedback that it wasn't just so much people were referenced to the Kerry Donegal game.
6: Yeah.
5: That point they got the right
6: time.
5: Phenomenal.
6: Yeah.
5: Phenomenal score. And because the opposition didn't push out on the Kerry, that's their choice. They sat back and they could have pushed out, but they didn't. That was one factor, but also there was other scenarios. In Galway, played a game where the ball was held and it kicked over the end line. And there was a number of examples that were presented to us that we would have seen as a committee to say it's that isn't the way to finish the game. And that was the committee's perspective at the time. I made the case ultimately to the CCCC and to the Central Council, which is a grouping of all the counties, and it's ultimately their choice. So one of the things we were asked to do in the Football Rules Committee is to make the Gaelic football the most exciting amateur game in the world, pretty much, as part of a strategy that the association has for its four codes. Well, ultimately it's four codes whenever we get through this process of amalgamation, which should be done, but it hasn't for a number of reasons. So Camogie, ladies football, men's football, and hurling will be the most exciting amateur games in the world, pretty much. We're looking after the football bit. So in our view, having clarity on the clock where everybody can see it counting down is exciting and brings takes away some ambiguity that was there in the past where teams might have suffered from the timekeeping not being as transparent as maybe we would like for teams to see, not just match officials.
4: There's stuff in the paper today from Sean Moran talking about the provincial championships, and he's pointing out that it was 2021 at Congress.
5: Yeah.
4: 60% of delegates voted in favour to move the provincial championships early in the year. They needed 66%. It's completely disappeared from the discourse at the minute. Yeah. What do you think about that?
5: What do I think about that? It's hard to see it going back, I'd say, at this stage. One thing we learned from with the FRC, we did a lot of travelling around the country, meeting provincial councils, and very impressed with the people on those committees. I got a good insight to say that, you know, these are really strong units of the association, very strong, with a lot of power. And if we were going to have to convince them to make 48 rule changes, and as radical as they were,
4: then you weren't also going to take them on and move.
5: Well, we had to have them on side. Yeah. So we did a lot of work to provincial councils, and in fairness to them, every one of them were... one or two where it might have been a little bit cold at the start, but when we began to, and it's that trust piece where, you know, is this group competent? Have they got integrity, and are they loyal to the association? Are they doing the right thing? We had to build that over time. But they all said, you know, be as radical as you want. You know, they gave us the green light. And once we heard that, that's when we began to push forward. Now, that said, they value so much their provincial competitions, and so they're going nowhere. So it's where do we fit them then into the calendar? And I think when we look at the current championship, it's a 16-week championship. I think they've done a really good job, the CCCC, to compress the provincial championships into the first 6 weeks, and then the games really kick off then for 10 weeks. So for Tyrone, for example, yeah, they'll be disappointed that they lost. I'm sure Malachy's delighted that, you know, from the form's perspective, and that's probably the true.
4: Yeah.
5: Tyrone, you know, they've lots of, you know, you don't win 4 out of 5 20 titles or whatever they have. They've won a lot in the last couple of years, and fall off cliff is, you know, it's a bit like Kildare, don't know what's going on there, but they've got plenty of talent, and they've got a really good management team as well. Been very impressed with them. So, but Tyrone will now have
4: 7 weeks, maybe 6 guaranteed, but
5: 6 guaranteed, to get themselves ready. So, and then they potentially have 5 games over 10 weeks. To go back to provincial competitions, I don't think they're going anywhere because of the strength of the provinces. And could you put them early on in the league of the season, January and February? I think that's what Sean has maybe, didn't see the article, then maybe that's what's he is alluding to. Yeah, that is one solution. And then we'd have a kind of a group stage kind of league type of a championship. So that's their options. But I think they've done a pretty good job, and picking the format now where, you know, say for Kerry's example, they play Clare in a couple of weeks' time. They've only got 2 games in their province. Now, if that was hurling, probably have a, like, they'd have a round robin because the standard is so high. But
4: yeah.
5: Like, they're the only Division 1 team, Cork now in Division 1 for next year, and the rest of, you know, next up is Clare, and still in Division 3, so the standard isn't what it should be like it is in Ulster. So the point I'm making is that Kerry have two games over those first 6 weeks, and then they'll have, if they can go on a, and they are going in a very strong position, because they'll be first up along with Connacht, for the qualifier series, and then if they keep winning, they'll have nice breaks along the way. But they'll only play 7 games in the championship. They have 14 games in total to go all the way to the All-Ireland final. So I'm not saying there's a lot wrong, but like, we're never going to get it completely right. And the reality anyway is that if you're not a Division 1 side or top Division 2, you're not going to win the Sam Maguire. That's just statistically, that's the fact of it.
4: Yeah.
5: So I think it's been really good. Talisman's worked in really well. That's a great competition, and it's been valued now by the counties, and maybe it's time we began to look at a third competition, a junior. Like, we all accept in our counties that we have senior, intermediate and junior, and it's my club Round Towers win intermediate championship, I'll be absolutely over the moon.
4: Yeah, it's not a radical thing. It's actually the least radical suggestion that we've had.
5: Yeah. Like, so if you're a Division 4 team, maybe with the exception of, I'd say, Wicklow, we're unlucky not to get out of Division 4 this year, but probably, you know, it's probably a Division 3 team that'll win the Talisman. So,
4: yeah.
5: Division 4 teams, maybe should we have a junior competition called something else? Because in the hurling, you've got the Nicky Rackart, you've got the
4: Laurie Marr.
5: John McDonough, Laurie Marr, the Christy Ring. My God, and that's the way to do it. It's both competition. And like, we don't, Kilkenny don't partake in the championship. But if we had a junior championship, they might give the footballers in Kilkenny an opportunity to play championship football, which they haven't done in years. Or you might have Warwickshire coming over with a team. So there's lots of ideas there.
4: Yeah. Jim, we've scratched the surface on a million different things. We didn't get to half the things we were supposed to talk about. But it's great to have you with us. Really looking forward to the rest of the summer now. I think you've whet the appetite suitably for it.
5: Yeah, it's right to be here. We never talked about the championship. But
4: we will, definitely. Thanks a million, Jim. That was great.
5: Thanks, Ger.
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6: We've all the legends on the show there. Trevor Giles, Colin Cooper, another one here. Alan Quinlan, good morning.
8: Morning, lads. How are you?
6: Jimmy Osborne. So he was initially in the 15 to play against Portugal this weekend, but he's been called up by the Lions. Is it ultimately good for his development, whether he plays or not with the Lions, that he's around that
8: environment? I think that's the conundrum here. He won't mind, will he? But he won't be thinking about development. I think getting called into a Lions squad, he was only capped by Ireland last year. He's a brilliant player. I think for him to train with this Lions squad in the next few weeks and be part of that whole group is only going to improve Jamie Osborne, and he's already an outstanding player. And it's a brilliant moment for him, I think. Obviously, there's going to be a few question marks as to why Jamie Osborne is called in and why aren't there a couple of other players not called in.
6: Blair Murray?
8: Yeah, Blair Murray starting full back for Wales. I think Tom Jordan probably can play that utility role as well. But again, Jamie Osborne has played at full back. He's a big, physical, tall, rangy, good footballer as well. So if something happens, you know, if Blair Kinghorn doesn't make it and something happened to Hugo Keenan, I think that's what the coaches would have looked at and said, who can we put straight in as a fullback without moving James Lowe or Tommy Freeman or Mac Hansen in there? So yeah, he hasn't a huge amount to play at fullback, but it's a big call, and it's but of course there'll be people from the other countries will probably question. There's another Irish player called in again.
6: But it's understandable, the selection. Because, like, look, whoever this is that's going to be called up may not play that much anymore.
8: I didn't
6: play
8: see
6: at all.
8: It coming, and I thought that maybe there would be, you know, as I said, Blair Murray or a back three player. You know, I think Tom Jordan, I thought from the start, was unlucky not to be in the squad. But it's a very competitive. The back line has been incredibly competitive. But again, I'm not saying under no circumstances is the wrong call, because from a footballing and playing ability, Jamie Osborne has top class international quality. He's a wonderful player. But go back five, 6 weeks ago, and he was starting on the bench for Leinster in a URC final.
6: Yeah, yeah.
8: You know, it's Jimmy O'Brien started at fullback that day for Ireland. So, he can play in a number of positions there, but it's a great moment for him. And from an Irish point of view, the development and working with those players over the next couple of weeks will only benefit Jamie Osborne and Ireland going forward. And yeah. Leinster, of course.
6: Owen Farrell's on the bench tomorrow against the Australia and New Zealand combined 15. Did you agree with that selection to bring Owen Farrell into it?
8: I said this at the time. I find it very difficult to not back Owen Farrell, whatever he does or whatever involvement he's had over the years. Obviously, he's a lot older now. He's great mentality, great leadership quality. And again, it's small, intricate things that I think Andy Farrell likes. Obviously, he's his son, and there's people question that, but I don't think the integrity of Andy Farrell comes into question here. I think he's picked a player who's, will add a lot of steel and commitment. And again, from a quality point of view and from a form point of view, it probably deserves to be questioned a little bit, because you know we know he hasn't played international rugby since the World Cup 23, and this year has been very stop start for him for with the injuries he's had, and he's now back to Saracens. But he's the one player that I find it hard to question, in the sense that, you know, even if you he'd no match played and you put him out in a test match, he has that ability to perform. There's other players at home again, and we're speaking a lot about this, who would have been disappointed that they weren't called in.
9: Would another coach have called him in? I'm not running with that nepotism argument, but you know, if it was some other coach who's looking at it in the cold light of day.
8: It's a really good question, in a sense that I haven't thought of it that way, but I don't know. I'm not so sure they would have, but Andy Farrell is someone we know very well in Ireland. We think, from what I've seen of him, he's very calm, makes good decisions that he backs himself and he backs the character of people. And he's big on that. And obviously you have to have the quality after that. So I don't know if you've the, you know, a different coach in there. I'm not sure he does. I think he's definitely in the conversation. He would have been in the conversation for the tour for any of the coaches, but I'm not sure if they, you know, if Gregor Townsend was the Lions coach, would he have called in Tom Jordan, or Darcy Graham, possibly, you know, so it's a good question, and I'm not sure they do, but Andy is the head coach. He's been involved in a number of tours now, and, obviously, if the Lions didn't win the series, which they're heavily fancied to do, there would be some question marks and questions and pressure on a lot of the, you know, there's so many Irish players there, and these are players who, top quality players, but we didn't go into, you know, we didn't finish off the Six Nations in style and You know, losing to France and struggling in Italy. so, yeah, but to be fair, if you're looking at the squad at the moment and you're looking at foreign players in the last number of weeks, there's the Irish players are playing really well. Gary Ringrose, he really put his hand up the other day, and it looks like Aki and Ringrose will start now in the centre with that partnership. So, yeah, look, I think Andy Farrell will be quite comfortable with the whole thing. He did address the situation with his son a few times last week, and he'll probably get asked a few more questions about Jamie Osborne as well. But again, they're quality players who I believe, and they believe the coaches, which is the most important thing. It doesn't matter what we think. We can question and talk and debate, but they believe that these players that they're bringing in will do a job for them and step up and add value to the group in training and their preparations.
6: 36-24 victory over the Brumbies, which probably flattered the Brumbies a bit. Five more tries for the Lions, but again, they conceded first, another try first. I wonder at this stage of the tour, is it natural that the cohesion isn't quite there yet, or would there be a bit more of a concern?
8: There's a mixture here, Cullum, of obviously still trying to gel and get that cohesion, but you know, if you go back and look at the team from Argentina onwards, Force, Waratahs, you know, the Reds, Brumbies, there's been a lot of chopping and changing and different teams. So in an ideal world, you go and start your pre-season, you try and get a bit of continuity. First couple of matches, everyone gets games and you're trying to get up and running for your first league game. And it's a little bit like that. You have to give everyone an opportunity. And I think I would be hopeful that they would go to a little different level now and the intensity will increase. It's difficult to get that emotional pitch up to a proper level when you're playing all these games. And you're playing opposition who it's kind of career changing possibly for some guys if they stand out in one of these games against the Lions and has an outstanding game. You know, Japan come calling, French clubs come calling, and you know, one of these players can get out, get a lucrative contract in Europe or in Japan. So, plus the kudos of beating the Lions is big. So they've had to deal with a lot of that. I think they've been comfortable in all the games. They haven't been clinical enough. I wouldn't be overly concerned of it. They haven't had this 60-70 point ruthless emphatic win against any of the teams.
6: 52-12, I think, was the highest.
8: Yeah, but I think you're still questioning the first half and a lot of, the first number of games and stuff like that. But it's been lacking that little bit of kind of real brilliant, ruthless, energetic performance for but it's understandable, and people on the outside kind of look at this stuff, but it's tricky at times when your player's trying to get this right. And, you know, even listening to Jamison Gibson-Park the other day.
6: Funny feeling,
8: you know, in the squad. The interviewer on Sky was like, what does that mean? Well, it means you're not kind of going off the field going, that feels really good. And this is what we wanted. Because before the game, you'd be thinking, right, be ruthless. Let's don't let up. Keep going for 80 minutes. Let's make a real statement here.
6: Yeah.
8: And then when you don't get that, it's kind of, you know, that funny feeling. It's like when you're supposed to win a test match or by a big number of points and you kind of just get across the line. And it feels a little bit funny. So that's the feeling they had, probably not this one. But that's fine, because as long as they don't have a funny feeling next week in the test matches, it is about winning. But I think it's always better to win with feeling really good about yourself in the dressing room. It doesn't always happen in sport, but I think the intensity will ramp up a little bit now, and I think they're not going to get it easy tomorrow against the invitation in New Zealand and Australia. So it looks very strong. It looks like a huge amount of X factor players in that opposition team. Sean Stevenson, a fullback, phenomenal. Low Mappe in the centre, and they've loads of kind of line breakers and people who can cause them problems. So, it was the strange feeling. Probably the fans probably have that little bit of a strange feeling where it's going to really excite and get going for next week, Saturday week, for that first test.
6: It is a conundrum, because the Lions tours are always like this, is that it's no good hammering the opposition in the warm-up games and playing really well if you lose the series ultimately. But at the same time, it is hard to develop some sort of a rhythm in the team because you're constantly changing it. So like the 15 to take to the field in the first test next week against Australia, there's a possibility that it'll be the first time it'll ever happen. Now, the team the other day looked extremely strong, and that could be the 15 that does start. But they, in essence, they won't know each other that well.
8: I think that they've been together for a good number of
6: weeks
8: now.
6: They've played together that well.
8: Yeah, I know that. They've played a few games together. I think it'll be close enough to that team next week with a few tweaks and turns on the bench, I would say. I think, you know, the real stuff starts now, you know what I mean? I think you've heard Andy Farrell say that it hasn't been challenging or he's not making any sort of excuses about it, but they're starting to get excited about now because this, you know, the focus will really just shift over now and lots of players have played games in different combinations and I think it's pretty settled now at this stage. You know, there could be two or three, four changes from what the perceived team is going to be.
6: Would you make any changes to the
8: I think Jack Morgan is someone who, if he plays well tomorrow, I think he's an outstanding player. And, you know, I have to remember he's played on a Welsh team that struggled for probably 12, 14, 18 months. And, he's stood out all the time. Such a competitive area. Tom Curry was outstanding for England in the Six Nations and Josh van der Fleer has, you know, finished the season really strong. And has that quality and has played really well in this Lions tour as well. So you could change the back row a little bit. Ollie Chesham at six, he played really well the other day. And unfortunately for Tyburn, it looks like he's kind of slipped out of...
6: It's mad, isn't it?
8: Yeah.
6: I thought he partnered at Tozier or something.
8: Yeah, everybody thought that would happen. And maybe he will still, who knows. But, you know, he was an option at six as well. Yeah. So it looks like Chesham and Joe McCarthy have kind of possibly ousted Tyburn. But I think he needs a big game tomorrow because... and

0: Scottish punters and fans will think, oh, it should be Tupolato and Hugh Jones. But you have a coach here who's looking at these players and it's going, well, Gary Ringrose and Aki or Henshaw have caused these guys a lot of problems in the last number of years. And these two Scottish players haven't beaten these Irish players. And it's a legitimate argument as well. Ringrose, Aki, they've, you know, performed really well in the last number of years and they've got the results against Scotland. Very little between them because I think, you know, Tupolato, I think if he's played all season, he's only come back from a long-term injury in the late stages of the season and, he's an outstanding player, as is Hugh Jones, so evasive and effective. So
1: quickly,
0: yeah, they've great. That's great thing for the coaches that they have that competitiveness there. You know, Finn Russell is the standout 10. Gibson Park at 9. Freeman on one wing. I think James Lowe probably on the left wing. And look, I think Blair Kingham probably was a little bit ahead. Hugo Keenan needs to a good game tomorrow. I think he'll probably still start the first test now because Kinghorn mightn't be back. So, team is probably picking itself now.
2: Canberra against the Brumbies, Adelaide tomorrow, and then Brisbane for the first test. Like, Gibson Park talks about this the funny feeling, and you know, Andy Farrell kind of made reference to the fact that he's enjoying the relentless nature of it, but you'd imagine that funny feeling dissipates a little bit on Sunday, Monday, when they get settled in.
0: Well, you see, the thing for them, Shane, is they're expected to win by 20, 30, 40 points in all these games. That's just a reality. They're an international team, four countries brought together against club teams, really. Super rugby sides, to be fair, and there's a lot of good players there, but just their competitive strength and physicality is not at this. You know, you're picking from four countries here who have you know, can pick the best players. So there's always a difference. So you're expected to win these games by a lot. And if you don't, then that's where, you know, we hear that word in sport, potential banana skins. You know, Ireland had one in Georgia last week. They probably got that more than, satisfactory feeling. You know, probably if you're on a scale of the lines are probably in the middle, you want to be up in the 7 or 8 kind of feeling out of 10. You know what I mean? Obviously, when you go to big, like intensity is a word used a lot in sport. Next week, the whole intensity of what Australia do and what the Lions do will be different. It's that cup week. It's that big test match week. And, I think that looks after itself, the emotion, everything, the bite, the narkiness, the competitiveness that you'll have in that fixture. Goes up a couple of levels. So, it is kind of strange, and it's kind of a strange feeling about the matches. Anyway, if these games are on in South Africa or New Zealand, you're probably getting more of a contest with some of them now. I think the Brumbies was very good performance of them. They were brilliant, in fairness, and they showed that where they finished in the Super Rugby Championship, but. You know, New Zealand's a different kettle of fish, isn't it? Playing some of the Super Rugby sides there and the Maoris and things like that. I think the Lions are going to get a test tomorrow with the Invitational team, and that's going to be, you know, a pretty feisty one and explosive one and physical game. So I think they'll be very relaxed, the Lions, with the preparation. Mm. The expectation here is to get to this point. They've had a few injuries, but I think they're in very good shape.
1: That Lions game against the Invitational Australia New Zealand side, 11 a.m. tomorrow morning Irish time, and then at 7 p.m. tomorrow night Irish time, Ireland play Portugal in Lisbon with three debutants. So we've Anas Kendellan starting, Shane Bolton, of course Hugh Gavin now in for Jamie Osborne, with Calvin Nash moving on to the bench. You were talking there about the expectation of Cronulla, of the Lions winning all these warm-up games. Same sort of story here for Pat O'Connell's side. Last week against Georgia, convincing win on paper. And tomorrow against Portugal, the expectation is there too. So what is there to be gained here tomorrow?
0: Well, after tomorrow's game, there'll be 9 new caps. And I think that's, you know, very, very beneficial for the players, obviously, to feel now they're an international player. You've got to live up to that, and you've got to try and hopefully kick on. Hopefully

0: goes well for you, Gavin, Shane Bolton and Alex Kendallen, all very, very good players. I think Shane Bolton is, you know, freakishly strong and powerful, and someone I'd be, you know, really excited about going forward if he can stay fit and, you know, tweak his game a little bit. He's very explosive and powerful. You, Gavin, is the one that excites people. Going back to his under-20s game 2 years ago, you know, he was a player, real mature, strong, powerful. He's done well this year for Connacht in a team that's probably struggled a little bit as well. Outside centre is probably not his natural position. He's probably more of a 12, but he's a great footballer as well. And, you know, that's what's to be gained. There's 9 players. I think there's probably a few that you know, would be disappointed. Nathan Doak, no involvement. From the backline point of view, it'll be disappointing for him. Stephen Smith, who's still a very young player, he's not going to be involved. So everyone else in the squad, there's only 2 that are not going to get that involvement. Am I right in saying that, Jim? I'm just going through the list there. Yeah, it is Nathan Doak, and but that's the way it goes, I think. Just finish on a high. Talk about that funny feeling. They want to finish here with a good feeling for them, and in an enjoyable couple of weeks where the results are obviously important, but take away the results, it's that being in that camp for a number of weeks, upskilling, learning the structural way Ireland want to play in the next period of time, being ready if you're called into November or next Six Nations, probably giving players a taste of what this is like and what they can aim for. Working with Mike Prendergast, Dennis Leamy, O'Connell, Cully Tucker, a great blend of coaches there as well who, you know, they can gain a lot from this as well about managing this group. And, you know, if Ireland don't win by 20, 30, 40 points tomorrow, then you have that situation where there's a few question marks. But I think they manned up really well last week in Georgia against a very physical side, and horrendous conditions. It's going to be dry, obviously, in Lisbon, and hope for a big result out of it, big scoreline.
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3: That's not bad actually, yeah. All right, you're very welcome along to the latest episode of Dadcast. We really are living up to our guarantee that we were going to deliver a podcast every other week. And I'm delighted to say that we're joined today by the usual dads. Obviously, Dave, how are you getting on?
5: Hello, how are you?
3: Nathan, how are you doing?
6: Hey, Adrian.
3: And Jared's not with us this week, but we have a very special guest, Paul O'Connell. You're very welcome to Dadcast.
7: Thank you. Delighted to be here.
5: Definitely an upgrade, isn't it? Jer.
6: Similar weight, but Paul's about 8 inches taller. So,
3: Jesus, this really is off to a fire.
6: I know what Jer would say, a pot kettle, but...
3: And listen, he's not here to defend himself. It's very, very tough.
6: It is.
3: How are you keeping, Paul?
7: I'm very well, thanks, yeah. Good form.
3: Good stuff. Well, look, we've lots to get through over the next hour or so. You're here because you're a Gillette ambassador, and we're delighted to have you in that context. You've shot a video that I've just been having a look at there, and it's an interesting piece, and it's thought-provoking and conversation-provoking. Do you want to give us the essence of what it's all about?
7: Yeah, well, look, it's just, it was a bit of fun, really. We were talking about, I suppose, I definitely struggled at one stage, even though I love rugby and love what I was doing, I struggled to enjoy it. Because I would say, you know, we've made winning and losing into a life or death situation. And I suppose the ad is just about putting your best face forward, trying to, without the cliche of it, I suppose, is trying to understand and figure out and get to a place where doing your best is good enough. And I suppose it's about trying to teach kids that. You know, I definitely, when I kind of, I don't think you ever get over winning and losing and how important winning is, certainly as a professional player. But when I got to a better place in it, I definitely enjoyed the game more. I was definitely a better player. I was definitely a better leader. I was definitely, I think, a better teammate and easier to be around. And I think if we can teach kids that, it's really important. So my daughter is actually in the video for a little bit of it. And she's 6, so playing a lot of sports and trying to make her understand it's not all about winning and losing. But she's probably the most competitive of all my kids. So
3: you're not trying to put the fear of God into them at her.
7: With pigtails on. Yeah.
5: When was the last? When did you stop enjoying it, Paul? Like, were you 14 or when you turned professional?
7: I wouldn't say I stopped enjoying it. I would say I struggled to enjoy it. No, it definitely wasn't when I was 14. It would have been in the professional ranks, and it would have been after, in my early days. You know, I wouldn't have been a senior player. I wouldn't have been, I think, you know, I wouldn't have been marked. You know, I didn't get into the academy in my first year, and then I played Irish 20s. I managed to get into the academy after that, and then I got on the track. But I still don't know if I would have been marked as a future, you know, Irish international or whatever. But once I got into the Irish team, and once I became a senior player in the Irish team, and once I started probably taking responsibility and ownership and accountability over whether we won or lost, that's probably when I started struggling to enjoy it a bit. Whereas in my early days with Ireland, you know, I remember in the World Cup in particular in 2003, I didn't know if I was going to start going out there. Out I went. I managed to get a starting place, but there was very little pressure on me. Everything I did was a bonus. Anything good I did was, you know, it was highly praised. And so after that, things, I would say, began to change. And we had quite a good leadership group, you know, guys that, as I said, took ownership, took responsibility. I think, and I hope, we didn't blame coaches when we lost. We took it on ourselves. And I think a bit of the stress came in with that. And I always loved it, as I said, loved training, loved traveling, loved matches, loved meetings, loved arguing with people and trying to solve problems and that, but just definitely struggled to struggle to enjoy the build up to the big games. And generally, once the ball was kicked off, it was fine because you couldn't live in the future anymore. You had to live in the moment. But up until kickoff, it was pretty tough at times.
5: So what's the message in this Gillette initiative to try and get it into the kids' minds that they really just need to go out and enjoy themselves? Because I'm coaching under seven soccer and GAA. And when you get into the little trainer matches, all they're asking is, what is the score? And they keep the score themselves, even though the score's not relevant. They're telling me it's 2-1, it's 3-1. Yeah. My fella's getting upset because they were beaten 4-1. This is only like a 7-minute game.
7: Yeah.
5: It's Dave,
3: to be fair.
6: Look at the coaching there.
3: Yeah, absolutely. It's an issue there, a defensive issue.
5: But how do you get that message across that, look, it doesn't matter, lads, just score the next goal.
7: It does matter, though. It does matter, you know. Competing is great fun as well. You know, I always look back as that was probably one of my biggest strengths, not necessarily my ability as a rugby player. It was my ability. I was competitive and I was a competitor. But so I don't think there's anything wrong with keeping score when they're young. I think appreciating, you definitely need to be more mature to understand it, but appreciating, I suppose, how much fun you are having, how many friendships you have, how many experiences you're gathering. Because I end up doing stuff from time to time, Q&As with various players and different things, and they're all, you know, guys get asked about their best memory, and very few of them mention about winning a trophy or lifting the trophy or whatever. They'll talk about some obscure day when they played Gwent Dragons away, and or the 2 weeks after they won something or whatever. You know, I think when you get older, it's very rarely the winning and losing you look back on with the fondest memories. You look back at all the different parts along the road to maybe winning or losing.
3: But how do you talk to a kid about that? Like where Dave says, I find that difficult. Even I find myself checking myself with like nieces or nephews who are a bit older than my kids, who've come back from sport, and like the first thing you want to go, did you win or did you score? And you have to really check yourself to go.
6: Is that not the problem? That the parents are the problem rather than the kids? Because I'm similar to Dave. Mine are slightly older, so we're starting to go games this weekend. I was having this conversation with some of the coaches around competitiveness, and you know, we did some stuff on the show with New Zealand sport, and they're raising the age of competitiveness all the time up to sort of 13, 14. And the other coach is saying, well, you're not going to have players dropping out because they'll have no interest. Like, there's no keeping scores. Like, as you said, Paul, the kids always keep score. The problem is when the parents start keeping score. Like, you can do a penalty shootout at the end of a training session. That is competitive sport. Somebody will end up in tears at the end of that penalty shootout. It's when the competitiveness is, well, actually at 12, the coach is upset with you because you didn't perform as a 12-year-old to win the match that they wanted. Like, the kids are going to be competitive no matter what.
7: Yeah.
6: So let them at it. It's when you start heaping that pressure of winning and losing on them, I think the problem starts.
7: Yeah, well, isn't that the beauty of sport? Like, you know, my oldest boy says please and thank you, but my two youngest ones don't. I see it as a long-term project to teach them how to do that. I don't have one answer that I can, I don't have one one-liner that I'm going to say to them that's going to make them do it for the rest of their lives. But that's what you got to do with kids in sport, isn't it? They're getting these little obstacles put in front of them all the time where they're losing, and they lose a match and they want to lose their mind over it, and they have to learn not to lose their mind over it. And they win a match and they want to rub it in the other team's face, and they have to learn not to, and they get dropped and they want to give up, but they have to learn not to. And you can only do that by, you know, supporting them. And, you know, when they come in from training, maybe asking them, was it good crack? Rather than did you win, even though we all want to do it and we all probably get around to finding out if they won or lost or scored or didn't. But
3: yeah, quietly sitting on the couch a half an hour later. So
7: But like, it's that's they just have to learn that over time, don't they?
3: And come here, like, I think for the rest of us, Paul, like the and I'm happy to speak for the other lads that like obviously the levels that we reach, which is why we've done this with our career rather than doing what you've done, have been so pathetic that you know, it doesn't feed into our conversations with our kids around achieving in sport. How do you find it at all difficult to separate, or had you to go through your own process of separating the dad from the professional sports person in terms of those sort of like quite lofty ambitions or concepts of enjoying sport?
7: Yeah, I probably do. You know, you have to remind yourself, you just want them having the crack and enjoying sports and learning all the good things. I mean, I think if they can learn, I mean, I grew up swimming. And I always think of three families, the Mulcahys, the Carneys and the Walshes. And we used to swim in Limerick, and the Walshes lived in Newmarket and Fergus, and the motorway didn't go the whole way from Newmarket and Fergus to Limerick. It was a 45-minute drive for them to come to training. And we used to train before school, 6 to 8 in the morning. Tuesday, Wednesday, I used to only do Tuesday and Wednesday before school. They used to do Tuesday, Wednesday, Thursday. And then we used to train after school in the evening, 6 to 7, Monday to Thursday, then 7 to 9, Friday, 9 to 11, Saturday, and 8 to 10, Sunday. And they were never, never ever missed training, never ever late for training. And it was just the norm, you know, that you never miss training. You know, you'd have to have the flu, a bad flu, to miss a training session. I never remember the Mulcahys, the Carneys or the Walshes. And they all went on to be fantastic swimmers and win national titles and all that. And I think that's one of the things I'd love for the kids to learn, not necessarily to go on and be superstars, but to learn the commitment part about training, being on time for training, not being late for training. All those things, because I think I got a great grounding in that kind of thing from my swimming days. And it wasn't true, you know, as we were saying there, what do you say to the kids? It wasn't true anyone saying anything to me. It was just being in an environment where that's what you did. So we used to just copy the Carneys and the Mulcahys and the Walshes. Yeah. We never missed training. We were committed, and we learned when you were committed and you trained a lot and you stuck to the training, your times came down. So,
6: sorry, Paul. I was going to say, I remember Paddy Carrington talking about his children and the outside expectations that may be put on them on a golf course. And he always said what he wanted was that his sons looked like golfers. He didn't expect them to be single figure golfers, but that when they stood up on a tee box at an outing, everyone would say that's Harrington's son, and that they would have the right posture, they would have a nice swing, and that they would be comfortable on a golf course because everybody is going to look at them and expect something. And I guess, again, that's where you're going to be very different than we are, that when your kids go out onto any sporting field, it'll be, that's Paul O'Connell's young lad, that's Paul O'Connell's daughter. And there's an automatic an external expectation on them that may not be there for other kids. Have you seen that, or do you think that is going to be something they'll have to deal with?
7: Yeah, I would say they might have to deal with it. Like Paddy, my oldest boy isn't too bothered about rugby. He plays it, but he doesn't go to bed thinking about it. He goes to bed thinking about golf and Formula One. Those are his games, and it suits, you know, I think that's probably the best scenario really for him, you know.
5: So he's picked the two most expensive sports in the world.
7: I know. Yeah. But it's great fun, you know, following sports with your kid. I mean, that's my memories growing up, is how we most related to my dad, is just, it was sports. And if there was an Irish player playing, if Peterborough were playing Wickham on TV and there was an Irish guy who was left back for Peterborough, my dad could shout for Peterborough like they were his number one team, you know. And so I'm happy he has an interest in sports and he enjoys watching it and chatting about it and shooting the breeze.
3: That's an interesting one in itself, Paul, because I know that, like, having chatted on the Dadcast over the last couple of years about, like, the point where after you become a parent, it starts you to think about your own parents in a very different way. And, like, maybe that's the better question of all of this, about how your parents, like, produced a world-class sports person. Was that quite an organic thing? Was that just bringing you to stuff as opposed to, like, prodding and poking at you?
7: Well, we've three boys. I'm the youngest of three boys. We grew up in a bungalow in the country with a lovely half acre out the back garden, and we had, you know, other kids up and down the road, similar age, so we could put together a match fairly easily. I would have watched my older brothers all playing sports, so I would have been trying to copy them. Then I had an older brother, he's a year and 9 months older than me, Marcus, so I was always trying to play and compete against him, so I generally did okay against kids my own age then. And it was just, you know, sports on the TV all the time. We were lucky we didn't have a Commodore 64 or whatever they were, whatever was
3: you,
7: around.
3: You felt really aggrieved at the time, obviously.
7: Yeah, oh, there was war over it. We had a pool table, though.
3: What a Steve Davis pot black, was it? Or what,
7: yeah. It was a very small pool table, yeah. And, but it was just sport on in the house all the time on TV. So sport was our thing. And that's, you know, when Wimbledon was on, we had a lovely piece of tarmac there. We used to put pallets up across the garden and we used to draw chalk on the thing. We used to make tennis courts. You know, when the golf was on, we used to mow the lawn down low and play golf out the back. When the snooker was on, we were playing snooker. When the darts was on, we got a dartboard. Regular Irish childhood, playing loads of sports. And I think playing loads of sports then, when I eventually ended up playing rugby at about 16, I had, you know, had a good bit of, I suppose, fitness, coordination, hand-eye coordination, that kind of stuff. Mm. You know, I don't think my dad had put any pressure on me to play sports, but there was always a thing. There was always any sport we wanted to play, there would be an opportunity to play it, provided, yeah.
5: That's a real problem nowadays, because you do get to, you see kids maybe 6, 7, 8, 9, and they still don't know how to throw. They still don't know how to kick. They probably haven't climbed a tree. They you can see when they're running that the running style is all wrong. And you have to actually, in an official capacity, almost break it down and start from scratch at that age, where you're throwing darts or hitting putts or trying to hit a tennis ball when you were 6, 7, and 8. Every time Wimbledon was on, we were on the road lashing tennis balls down the street at each other. No one ever had to teach us that thing. It was a natural, organic development in your physiology that by the time you were 10, you'd been throwing and hitting and kicking for six years. It's a real problem nowadays with young kids.
7: Yeah, and there used to be loads of basketball courts around as well, is my memory growing up. So we played loads of basketball. You know, I played a little bit in school for our school team, but I played loads of basketball, but very little competitive basketball where I had a jersey on. Like we had a basketball court out the front of my house growing up that my dad got put up. I mean, it was hours and hours and hours of matches and games. We'd families coming up from down the road. People would cycle over because we had a really good basketball ring and we had tarmac, so the ball bounced straight. And, you know, so we taught ourselves how to run, catch, sidestep. So I think that's the thing, you know, that kids need. You know, you got to bring your kids to sports. You got to bring them to rugby and football and all that. But the more you can provide ways that they can play games themselves for hours on end, where you're not the ref or you don't have to be out there with them, I think that's where they really learn, isn't it? And you know, that's one of the challenges I think we have in rugby in Ireland, is a lot of kids play rugby, but I don't think they necessarily go out and play a game of touch rugby in groups, whereas they do that in New Zealand. You know, there's touch rugby on at small break, big break, touch rugby on after school, and then they train in the evening with their club, whereas I'm not sure how much of that we do until we go train them in our club in the evening.
3: Do we overplay? Like, I'm conscious of people listening to us and sort of thinking it's like a bunch of men in their late 30s or 40s. And listen, the kids aren't out in the street enough these days playing sport. I wonder, have we lost touch? Or like, is there, I don't know, is there a difference? You have kids, Nathan, obviously, at that age that are...
6: Yeah, but I've said before, I'm quite lucky in that we have a green, like an old traditional green right outside our house. And would look out here at 3 o'clock this afternoon and there'll be 10 lads all between 6 and 10 kicking lumps out of each other, playing football. One of them will go off crying. They'll come back. As you said, they're their own referee. They're falling over the place. And it's brilliant. But like the country has changed dramatically since we grew up, where, as Paul said, you know, traditionally you'd grow up in that sort of bungalow or even on the outskirts of a city and there was lots of green space. Like the majority of people now live in cities. There's very little green space. The government haven't kept pace with, you know, build massive estates, never followed through with what was meant to be there and sort of the recreational side. So like for an awful lot of people, it's impossible unless you break the only outlet they have is the organized training session. Because where do you find that plot of space where you can let your kids go and run and just, as you say, run into each other, fall over, get used to getting a proper bang, not having daddy around to go cry into? So I think it's a big old talking point that doesn't have a straightforward answer.
7: Yeah. Green space is massive. We live in a cul-de-sac, so we have a great setup. You know, they leave in the morning and you don't see them till they're hungry. It's great.
5: Oh, this is obviously,
3: it's great from like, you get a break point of view.
7: I sound like a great dad.
5: Well, that was going to be our next question, because it is obviously the dad cast and we have been chatting about being dads for years now, right from when our kids were newborns, and Nathan's two older boys now are like heading towards 10. So what is it like being a dad for you? What sort of a dad are you? What's for you, what is the best part about being a dad?
7: God, I think it's just the crack, really, isn't it? It's just the stupid, the conversations where you're not too worried about where the conversation is going. I enjoy getting up, doing the breakfast, bringing them to school. I'm lucky with the work I'm in at the moment. I get the chance to do that. I enjoy collecting from school, just shooting the breeze and the silly stuff, I suppose. I think it definitely makes you more patient, and it definitely makes you play the long game. You know, certainly in rugby or in coaching, you're always looking for the killer one-liner that can solve the problem or flick the switch for someone that makes them do what you want them to do or we need to do. But it's like we were saying there about the please and thank yous. It's a long-term project. And I think the patience bit has been great for me anyway.
5: Do you lose your rag with them?
7: I probably do, yeah. I probably do sometimes, yeah.
5: That must be fearsome.
7: No, I can put on losing the rag. That can be good.
3: It's a skill.
7: But what's the best part? I don't know. It's all the mundane parts are the best part, aren't they? You know, we're lucky. I used to eat my dinner watching Home and Away with my dinner on my lap, whereas Emily's family, they all sit down together. So we do that at Emily's behest. And that is great fun, you know, the arguing, not the arguing, but the manipulation that has to go on to get them to eat their dinner and the chats that comes out about school or whatever is happening at the time. That's probably, you know, those mundane bits are probably the best part, aren't they?
3: How hands-on are you, Paul? Like you mentioned there about making the lunches and stuff for you. Is it 50-50?
7: It's probably not 50-50 with the cooking at the moment because, you know, I'd have a pretty heavy workload, but I'd say most of the other bits would be 50-50, maybe.
6: Starts whispering it there.
7: I think I hope she'd say that now if she had her on the mom cast, if you have one.
6: Not yet.
3: That's the next project. Yeah, we've all been through that sort of casting forward, what the percentages is, and then I certainly got back to having a chat with my wife afterwards. I've been like, I said it was 50-50. Is that about right?
7: Yeah, just in case you hear this, I was under pressure and I just...
3: That's right. Yeah, just came out.
6: But the 50-50 is interesting how you break it down, and that, you know, Paul, you say you bring the kids to school and pick them up from school. You wouldn't count that, I'd say, as part of the 50-50, because it's just something you really enjoy doing.
7: Oh, it's the dust, yeah. It's great.
3: It can be, you mentioned about losing the rag there, and, like, people tend to be, like, do you know, one thing that I find great is that, and I bumped into somebody at the, and I must say hello to him, Peter at the park on Sunday, who was mad keen to talk, big Dadcast fan, very related.
5: This guy definitely sounds made up.
6: Yeah.
3: He had three kids, I think, at the playground in Honey Park, great playground, but it must be very frustrating for the people who live in Honey Park when there's millions of people coming in to use it. It's like Disneyland. He has three kids, I think three daughters. I think he said there were 6, 5, and 4. So, but wasn't sure if that was the end of it. So, I mean, it felt to me to be a very planned process of we'll do that, and then we'll finish. But, sorry, I'm totally thrown as to where the hell we were going with this. What were we talking about?
6: you're just trying to show off in front of Paul that you went to the playground and somebody recognized who you were.
3: Oh, yeah, listen, it's what's rare is beautiful, Nathan. You got to get it out there.
6: Losing the rag is something we talk about sometimes in that it's one of the things, like when I look back at, say, when my parents would lose the rag, when you're a kid, it's such a serious, important thing. But when you're a parent and you lose the rag, like you've forgotten about it 2-3 minutes later, that actually at the time, like the kids are looking at you going, Jesus Christ. And that they never realize that actually, I don't want to say you don't care, but like this is it's just something you've done and you've moved on and you probably sat down and watched TV and forgot it even happened. And you wouldn't, like, do you wonder what mark that leaves on them, those moments of losing the rag?
7: They need a bit of adversity in their lives.
5: I would have thought it was the opposite, though, Nathan.
3: I would have thought, yeah.
5: Whereas if I, and Paul, we're not going to assume that you've listened to every back episode of this podcast.
3: Or any.
5: Or any of them. Or that you know of its existence before 11 o'clock this morning.
6: But, I'd hope that when Adrian said Paul was coming on and mentioned the Gillette thing, that you might have left that a bit longer and said that maybe when Paul was down in Carton House relaxing, he just loved to listen to Dadcast and use those pearls of wisdom when he went back into the coaching room.
5: But I used to email myself, Paul, before I fell asleep, send an email, and in the subject line it would be "Don't lose the rag." So it'd be the first thing I saw the next morning when I checked my email. A little reminder that even if they make your blood boil over the next 12 hours, that you're not going to lose your rag. Because I looked at it the complete opposite way, Nathan. When I when the red mist ascends, I carry that with me for hours and probably think about it the next day. Whereas I look at the two lads, and it's like it never happened. 10 minutes later. They've just completely forgotten that daddy has absolutely lost the plot.
3: And didn't just you throw one of their bicycles over a hedge one time?
5: That's completely incorrect. It was a scooter. Yeah, I fired it into a park over a hedge once. But like, look, there's no need to rake over those stones. That's, we've dealt with that. I think that might have been the thing that led to the move on. I'd rather you didn't bring it up again.
3: That might have been.
5: We're going to rake over those stones.
3: that might have been the thing that led to the emails, if memory serves. But I think and Dave is just dropping out in us there. I think at a very timely moment, obviously. That point, Paul, about sort of like the stuff that you were saying about the please and thanks, about trying to get them to eat the dinners or whatever. There are all those moments during the day where I would be in more Dave's camp, I have to say, where I think that the kids go, like I would often say to my young fellow, like I take him away after he's lost the rag. And I try and get a quiet moment where we can calmly discuss what happened. And like, I find that like a minute, and he's 4 and a half now, but so he's not maybe old enough to understand those concepts. But I do find that like a minute into the conversation, I'm saying to him, now do you understand what I'm saying? He can't even remember why we're talking.
7: Like, he seems
3: totally lost on him.
7: Yeah.
3: What's your sense of those things or that, like Nathan's
7: point? I remember my dad whenever he lost the rag, because he's such a kind of a softy that we actually used to end up laughing, which used to make him even angrier. That's one of my memories of it growing up. But when my guys, we always speak about a day in Italy. We were on holidays and Paddy was only 3, and I lost the rag with him, really gave out to him the first time ever. And he came in and he was like everything was please and thank you and sorry. And you know the way they don't know when sometimes you say, what do you say? And they go, please, thank you, sorry. They don't know which is the one. They fired them all. Yeah, yeah, right. And Emily always talks about that day, about how nice he was and how good he was for the next few days after. But the other two that came after him, it doesn't have the same effect. Like, you know, you lose the plot with them. You might get the get them to apologize to the sister, or the sister to apologize to the brother, barely, and then they move on and they're back to the way they were. So
5: what's are you wary, Paul, of being Paul O'Connell admonishing his children in public? Do you worry that someone will see you like wagging the finger and laying down the law, and they're like, oh, that's Paul O'Connell roaring at his kids?
7: I wouldn't do it in public now. I'd be very much undercover, kind of pretending to hug him, but I was actually threatening him.
6: When you get home. Do you treat your children differently? Do you worry about your children differently, the boys and the girls? Like, I know, say my eldest lad is 9 and a half, and you know, he's entering that age where he's getting into computer games. Some of his friends are starting to have phones, and I wouldn't say I'm massively concerned, but I talk to friends of mine who have girls in the same class, and they are scared shitless about what the next 3-4 years will bring for them because of social media and all of that. Do you have different worries about your boys compared to girls?
7: No, I'd be, my only thing is that I really love the kids to play sports, whatever sports it is. I'd really love to play it, and I'd love them to keep playing them into adult, you know, not just to play it into adulthood, not just to play it till they're 13 or 14. And I've a 6-year-old girl that, I'm hoping gets the bug for some kind of a sport and keeps playing it. And you know, it's so easy for the boys. Like, there's so many other boys that are into other sports around them, whereas that isn't necessarily the case for the girls yet, even though I think we're heading in the right direction. And I was at a marketing thing about a year ago, but there was a lady from the Scottish Football Federation, and she was into promoting the game for women and girls. And one of the things she said was, she asked the people in the room, you know, who have boys and girls, when you have boys, you buy them jerseys straight away, and you take a photo of them. You know, I've photos of my boy with holding a hurley when he can only lie in the cot, and there's a rugby ball in the cot, and there's, you know, all kinds of stuff. And we didn't do that for my daughter, you know. And she was saying that that's what we do, you know. We pretend, or we think we want all our kids we want our girls to play sports, but subconsciously we actually don't give them the same encouragement as we give our boys. And I was texting my wife, because I'm always arguing with my wife, we should be dressing her in tracksuit bottoms and jerseys the same as Paddy. But my wife kind of dresses her a little bit girly and stuff. But and so that'd be my only worry. I was chatting to a lady the other day. She's 32. She's 2 kids, and she was talking about dying to be able to get back training. She plays Camogie, I think. And you know, I'd love for my daughter to be, you know, in her 20s or in her 30s and playing GAA or rugby or playing golf or whatever it is. But they definitely don't get the same encouragement. I think some of the ads on TV at the moment are great. You know, I think there's a brilliant ad, a Paralympic ad where Ellen Keane is in it. So those, just, you know, I know it's a cliche, but, you know, the girls need to see other girls playing sports on TV, on the newspaper, on TV ads to keep them playing. And I'd love for Lola to keep playing sports.
3: I've

0: of like kicking the ball with her or trying to play a bit of sport with her, and she really responds to it. Like, and yeah. and like, I don't know if I was a dad 10 years ago or 20 years ago that maybe I wouldn't have done that sort of stuff, but like, there's no barrier to her. Like, she's as mad into it as maybe more than he is, and it's just about fostering that passion and inclusion almost. But as you say, it's, you have to consciously nearly engage in it.
1: I suppose the barrier to her is that, you know, when a boy goes into school, there's a whole lot of other boys talking about Ronaldo and Messi and all that kind of stuff. And it just isn't there as much with girls yet, whereby they have a peer group that's talking about sports and playing sports nonstop. So that's the challenge, I suppose, isn't it?
0: Yeah. The jerseys one is an interesting one, although I will say with the 4.5-year-old, he was given a Leinster jersey recently, and you'll enjoy this one, Paul. He won't put it on him. So I don't know if he's waiting for a Leinster jersey or what's going on, but he ain't getting it anytime soon anyway.
1: Why won't you get him a Munster jersey?
0: Well, he has no connection to Munster at all, and I really wouldn't. I couldn't endorse or encourage anything that would be sending him that direction, Paul.
1: Yeah, but why have you got that thing behind you then on the wall?
0: That's a good question. I mean, that's an entirely different podcast. I bought that at an auction. It's a program from the famous New Zealand game in 78.
1: Yeah.
0: And it has a menu inside the whole works, what the lads were eating that day.
1: Okay, lovely.
0: But that's what that's doing there. My thirst for good match programs, Paul, knows no boundaries of rivalry.
1: It gave me the impression that you were.
0: I wouldn't want to do that, Paul. I'd be mistaken. You'd be vastly mistaken with that.
2: Nathan, I'd say you were back in the day, Adrian.
0: I was not. But you go
2: had the Munster potential.
0: The only province I haven't been accused of supporting so far is Ulster, but I'm sure at some point that'll come my way as well. Go on, David.
3: Sorry, Paul. Are you absolutely happy for the kids to play rugby? Would you be happy if Paddy, for example, or one of your Lola was ended up playing rugby into adulthood at a professional level, given all the talk around head injuries and the fact that your generation are sort of the guinea pigs for the first tranche of professionalism, and we're unfortunately now starting to see some of the results of that coming down the tracks?
1: I would, yeah. Tentatively, I think it's a great place to learn rugby very, very young is a great way to learn. You know, if you can learn to tackle young, you're learning a very important skill at a very important age when people are small and they're not so fast. So I'd be very happy for them to play rugby. I would be tentative about it, and certainly professional rugby. But you do need to be strong, I think. As a professional rugby player, I'd be very worried if my kid, was a good rugby player and then, you know, wanted to be a professional rugby player and it wasn't happening in Ireland and he went into the lower leagues in the UK to try and do it, or the lower leagues in France to try and do it, because, the budgets mean playing groups are small. I think guys play injured quite a lot. And a lot of the thinking is quite short term. So, I'm happy for them to play rugby. Happy because maybe I have the knowledge, I think, as well of what's right and wrong in terms of tackling. And I'd know when they've had a bang or a proper bang. Would I like to see him going playing professional rugby in the lower leagues or leaving Ireland to play professional rugby? Not that I don't think it's heading that way anyway, but I wouldn't be mad about that, because I see, you know, I see even my short time in Paris, budgets are so tight, promotion, relegation financially to clubs is so important, that a lot of the thinking ends up becoming quite short-termist and guys end up playing injured quite a lot.
0: Would you have had... Give us your credentials, Paul, in terms of what ages are you... What makes and models have you got? We didn't establish that at the start of talk.
1: 11, 6, and the girl, that's the girl in the middle, and then I have a 3-year-old.
0: there would have been there obviously at that timeline there would have been, and I'm fairly sure I remember something, you would have had some of them at games at times, would you, and sort of after match.

0: Yeah, that was, it's one of my first memories is playing for Young Munsters. Anytime Peter Clawsey played, at the time he was playing for Munster and Young Munsters, but anytime he played for Young Munsters with us, he always had his son Luke in the change rooms with us, who was 3 or 4 or 5 or whatever age he was at the time. And he'd just sit down, but you know, there'd always be sweets or bananas or some kind of Lucozade or something. He'd have one of those in his hands and he'd be sitting down and all the players would be chatting to him and he'd be helping dad pack the bag and then he'd be up in the bar eating a bag of crisps or whatever it was. And it's just a lovely memory. And you know, I would have been 20 at the time. Kids would have been far from my mind, but I would have always thought it would be a cool thing to do when I had kids. So he used to, Paddy used to come into the change room after games. He'd be there with Rory Best's son, Ben Best, and Mike Ross's son, Kevin Ross. And we generally, after the internationals anyway, we always said there was lots of kind of sweet, sugary foods. That's what helps you recover. So they'd be eating jellies and Jaffa cakes and all these kind of things. And there's a lovely warm-up room in under the Aviva Stadium as well. They'd be in there killing each other, the three boys. So they were lovely memories after games. You know, I don't think he even remembers them. I must ask him if he remembers them, but they were lovely moments.
1: He would have been about 3, say, Paul. I'm thinking maybe the Lions tour of Australia in 2013.
0: Yeah.
1: What was that like for you? Because I haven't been away for much longer than a 2-week spell as a commentator yet, but like the 2 weeks was great for the work involved, but my God, I missed them so much. What was it like being on a Lions tour, for example, and he's so young and you just want to be spending every second at home?
0: Yeah, my wife ended up coming down for about 10 days during the tour. So she wasn't there for the last test. She was there for the first test, I think. So it was great to catch up with them. But honestly, and I don't want to sound shallow, I didn't struggle with being away. You know, we had, I'm pretty sure we had my second child when the World Cup was on in 2015. I think. God, I should know that. But,
2: that's the bit we delete, Paul. That's fine.
0: I never struggled back then, but now that they're older, I do struggle when I'm away for literally 4 days or 5 days. I would find it hard, but if I was away for 4 weeks on tour back then, I didn't struggle with it. I don't know why. But
1: is
0: now
1: sleeping great,
0: sleep absolutely, yeah, sleeping great. I'm probably in the zone. I'm probably not glad to be away, but glad to be able to really focus, because you know sleep is so important. It's so funny, you know, when you have kids, you know you could really get rattled if you had a bad night's sleep before you have kids, before a big game. If you didn't sleep well, I'd be thinking, God, am I right for this? Whereas then you have kids and you have a big game and you sleep 4 hours maximum for 5 days in a row and you go out and play and it doesn't make a whole lot of a difference to you. So those are the challenges. But no, I never struggle with it, and I don't want to sound shallow, but I do now when I'm away, and it might only be 3 or 4 days that I'm away for now.
2: The one area that you might cede ground in that area of being away on tour, Paul, to anybody else in this podcast is Nathan, who's a prolific tourer for long periods of time at all sorts of key moments.
3: No. Listen, like Paul, you know, professionally, you got to go do a job sometimes. And if that means you have to go to Paris for 5 weeks during the World Cup.
2: Be in the zone, Nathan. Be in the zone.
3: Stay in a nice apartment in Versailles and travel France in the middle of summer. Like that's what you got to do for, you know, the people. The people, yeah. I'd agree with Paul. My eldest lad was born, I think he was 4 months. I went to the Euros in 2012 to work for a couple of weeks and then came back for a couple of weeks and went to the Olympics for 3 weeks. And maybe it was because I was busy. I wouldn't say I didn't miss them, but I felt my wife was in control. Whereas now when you're away, I find, not that we get away anymore, but now when you're away, they're more crack now. So you're actually missing something, or like they're playing matches, or there's something happening that you want to be there and be able to see them and be a part of. Whereas at that age, there was just looking after and making sure they're fine, which, you know, I'm sure my wife was well capable of doing. Whereas now there's always you know, even we're, as I'm about to head off in a minute, a big family adventure going camping this weekend. Like, they're missing all their football matches and their GA matches. Mm. And like, already up by myself and the two lads are kind of, just have to stay. Like, and, you know, all tomorrow be around going out to like Cooler or somewhere for a match and the crack that they'd have. And it'd be like 5 or 6 hours. And like, they're the things, particularly if, you know, going back, gone every Sunday to Premier League matches, you would miss. Like, it was a, they're a training, you're not there, you're one of the only dads, because it is still a dad thing quite often, the training. So that definitely more than ever, I would miss being away for a weekend. And like, my entire weekend routine now is around them, the people I hang around with. It's through their football and sports. So yeah, it's a different thing. So I'm going to have to go, lads. A car has to be packed. Well, there's a lot of pressure on.
2: You have a bad record with camping. I am concerned for you, and I'm concerned for the weather this weekend if you're going camping.
3: Well, this is the first time in about, down to Kinvara.
0: Oh, lovely.
3: Yes, yeah. So we have camped a lot over the last 3 years with the weather, as Adrian mentioned, getting progressively worse each and every time. So this is the first time in, I think, 3 years we're going to have what looks like a nice weekend.
1: Yeah. Does your wife know the Euros kicks off tonight?
3: That was debated. Yes, as she did point out, as when I raised it, she's like, well, give me a weekend that does suit you, where there's no sport on that you would be happy to miss. So I acknowledge there's not many of them around. So yeah, it's the 7-year-old is more upset than I am about this and is planning his, can we watch Turkey, Italy somewhere on a phone or something? So yeah, it'll be fine. I'm sure.
1: Brilliant. Enjoy,
2: man. Well, enjoy.
3: All right, Paul, I hope you've learned a lot that you can take with you for the rest of your therapy and from this. Never thanks, mention it again.
0: Yeah.
3: Take it easy, lads.
2: Good luck. Paul, just one other thing that we certainly want to talk to you about was it's a topic that we'll come back to a lot. We've maybe touched on it a little bit earlier on, but just about that idea of your relationship with your parents as you become a parent yourself and how you start to realise sort of the lengths they went for you and that relationship and the questions that it kicks off, or the thoughts that it kicks off, or I have found certainly the conversations that it kicks off with my own parents, in a way that stuff that you get to talk about that you never really would have done before. Did you find that or not?
0: Yeah. You know what? I found it even more from, I do a little bit of work with Bernardo's, and it's only when you start doing that and you realize some of the problems in society, and you realize how lucky you are, or I realize how lucky I was to have the childhood I had and to have the parents I had and all the things you take for granted. You know, you think it's just everyone has it, you know, like one of the things in Bernardo's is the biggest thing they do, or I think my favorite part of what Bernardo's do is they have this thing called a breakfast club where kids that aren't getting a breakfast at home, they bring them into the school, they give them a breakfast. You know, if the mom and dad want a breakfast as well, they can have a breakfast, or they can learn how to make a healthy breakfast as well. But you know, those kids are potentially disruptive in school, but you put that kid who's potentially disruptive and now he's hungry into a class and he can, you know, so they feed them, they kind of get to know them and they feed them, and they know the kid that normally comes in and he's really cheeky and full of energy and up to all sorts of tricks, and he doesn't come in and says nothing for 3 days. They know something is up and they're able to flag that, and it's just a great horrible system. But like, you know, imagine I was a healthy breakfast every morning, chats with my parents, great lunch in my bag, you know, a hug and a kiss walking in the door to school, being told that they love me or whatever every single day going into school. You know, to think that there's so many kids in the country don't get that, it's incredible. So you end up being really appreciative for all the really simple, basic things. And even we go back to the sports piece, Suzanne Connolly, who's the CEO of Bernardo's, would be saying to me, you know, so many kids, the reason she likes sports is so many kids don't have one adult role model in their lives. Whereas if you play sports, you know, I look back at the amount of adult role models I had in my life through sports. You know, there could be 100 of them if I had to think of them and write them down that would be encouraging you, saying the right thing to you, teaching you little lessons, positive reinforcement. So when I think of my parents and the upbringing I had, it was just the basics, you know, being so grateful for the basics and having self-belief by being positively encouraged all the time. So, and then you see some of the challenges that you have as a parent, and, you know, I my mom in particular, my dad, is great, but it was all through sports, you know. And my mom then, you know, even though she loved sports, she wasn't too bothered either way, but she was a great example for us, very hardworking woman. You know, never watched, to this day, still doesn't have time to watch TV, wow. Which is great. So you look, you realize how lucky you are. I think, I suppose when you have your own kids, you realize how lucky you are. But the stuff I've done with Bernardo's, I think makes me realize some of the skills I had, which might have made me successful playing rugby, came from my upbringing.
1: Does that perspective help you every day when you're a dad as well, Paul, in a situation where maybe you might feel like you're the red mist is about to descend because Paddy has, I don't know, whacked a sister around the back of the head, and you just catch yourself because you know that this is such small fry that there's another parent up the road that is dealing with an actual problem and probably dealing with that on a daily basis?
0: Yeah, I suppose it's like the rugby coach that blames the players for doing something. You know, that's what you've coached them to do. You know, it's like when you're trying to remind yourself that it's my job to teach him to, you know, to be able to handle that emotion, or to, you know, even we were in a Bernardo Center there a few weeks ago, and they did a poster on the wall with all these different, a kind of a cartoon of a kid showing all these different emotions. So they use that to try and, you know, when a kid is whacking someone across the head, they're generally hungry or they've annoyed with themselves that they've done something and it's acting out the other way. You know, it's our job to teach kids that, isn't it? Whereas,
1: are you saying that if your child is something bold, that the first thing you do is look in the mirror? Like, surely you look at all other potential avenues of blame.
0: Well, you begin to consider yourself. Here on a podcast, when I'm reflecting, that's what I hope I do. But isn't that, I suppose, I definitely learned that from Bernardo's, you know, that it's your job to teach them, listen, you're actually not angry with your sister, you're starving, you know, you didn't eat your dinner, like, can we just please eat some dinner and things might seem a bit better, or whatever it is, you know.
1: No, it's definitely somebody else's fault. It's definitely not a reflection on me as a parent.
0: yeah, I think, but I think that's an interesting part of it, you know, is the patience piece. And the please and thank you is the one I always go back to. This is a long-term project. There's no point losing the plot and saying, I've told you this 100 times. You know, it's a long-term project. And I definitely didn't have that before I had kids, you know.
2: We've been doing a thing here recently because we're going through, and the thing that we've definitely found, Paul, is that people who are listening are going through all the same things, and certainly that one in our house at the minute with the youngest one about trying to say please and thank you can be a difficulty at times. My wife, I don't know, I actually really know where she came up with the concept, but she gets this thing where she touches her nose, so she look at the kid and touch her nose to give her that sort of non-verbal signal that I'm coming for you, I'm expecting something here, and inevitably it actually works. I've been quite surprised and delighted by
0: that's higher level. I remember when Dougie Howlett, I remember sitting beside Dougie Howlett and Lefemi Maffey one day on a plane, and they had kids, and I think my youngest might have been 2 or something like that, but it was this book they'd all bought, the book, all the Kiwi guys in Munster had bought this book called 1-2-3 Magic. And the logic behind the book is, you know, when they do something bold, you say 1. And then if they do it again, you say 2. And then on number 3, they have to go and sit in the step. But there's all different levels. Like if you do something really bold, you can escalate straight to three. And Maffey and Dougie were talking about this book, like it had changed their lives. You know? But I remember asking them about 2 weeks later, and everything now for them was number three, straight to the step.
2: That's right.
0: I take it out from time to time and read it. And you see, there's no point, because I'd be saying to Emily, there's no point in me reading this book if you're not going to read it as well. You know, there's no point. We have to be aligned on the 1, 2, 3 here. Yeah, and she kind of might read a half a page and then trot down. And
2: she's like, that lad, he's off. He's off on that stuff again. Dave,
0: one,
2: when he's
0: two,
2: not...
0: 1, 2, 3 magic, lads. It's the secret.
2: That sounds like a great concept. Dave, when he's not throwing scooters over the hedge, had a great one time, Dave, about the putting the toys into the black bags and threatening to remove them.
0: Oh, my God. It's outrageous.
1: Why is it outrageous? So desperate times call for desperate measures. I'm at the end of my tether. So I
0: that
1: to make
0: is a massive escalation. That is
2: a went straight to number 10.
1: This was not, you weren't there, Paulie. This was not an escalation. This was the culmination of a gradual process in which I was slowly but surely being turned inside out mentally and emotionally. But I just, it definitely worked for a while. They actually, you make sure they're watching you as you pick. First, you actually ask them what their favorite toy is.
0: Oh, my God.
1: And then you say, right, well, if this happens again, that toy's going into the black bag. And then you let them stand at the window while they watch you carry the bag out to the boot of the car.
0: Oh, my God. They're going to be talking about that in therapy.
1: The bag was never actually delivered to other children, as had been the threat. But it worked. For a time, it worked. I don't think the scooter-throwing incident worked. Because the problem with that was I was definitely the victim until the scooter went over the head. As soon as the scooter disappears, you are now the aggressor and the child is the victim.
0: Yeah,
1: so I gave up all.
0: I absolutely
1: lost all my bargaining chips once the scooter became airborne. And also, as I told the lads when I first told the story, there was somebody, another parent there who watched it and was just horrified. Who is that psychopath? Those children must lead terrible lives.
0: Yeah, I listened to one of the podcasts yesterday, and you were talking about your kids being in a great phase.
1: Yeah,
0: they could do no wrong.
2: That's right,
1: the golden period.
2: It's still happening.
1: It's still going. It's still going. It's very hard to put your finger on what it is. Now they're older, obviously, and.
0: It's the draconian measures that you've been...
2: Right. Fear.
1: It's a tyrannical regime under which they live. I don't know. I think a lot of it has to do with the fact that days are longer. They're spending far more time outdoors. They're seeing their friends again. Their screen time is much more limited during the school terms. That's definitely going to be a challenge now in 3 weeks once the curtain falls on the school year. You have to try and maintain those 6 p.m. limits Monday to Friday. And in the morning, there's no screen time, whereas when they're not getting up for school and no one has to be anywhere, there's no deadlines. It's very easy for them just to switch on the Nintendo or the TV. So I think all of that, they're just happier in themselves. They're eating great because they're burning so much energy at the various training sessions that they might wind up now in July for a few weeks before the new school year starts. So that's the danger. But right now, we're just loving it. They seem to be generally very good to each other, and I'm aware, as has been proven in the past, this can change almost at the drop of a hat. So yeah. I'm enjoying it for what it is right now.
0: Good stuff.
2: Long may it last. Right, we've been chatting to Paul O'Connell, very special guest on Dagcast this week. It's all with thanks to Gillette and part of their Put Your Best Face Forward campaign. It's obviously for the time that is in it around Father's Day, and Gillette celebrating all role models. And Paul, obviously the country's looked up to you for long enough, and you've got three chiselers looking up to you now, and it sounds like you're doing a cracking job of it as well. So keep it up. Thanks a million for chatting to us, and we'll catch you up again down the track.
0: Okay, cheers guys.
1: Cheers, Paulie.
0: Thanks a million.
2: Thanks a million. Cheers, Paul.
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0: Sounds great. Very,
1: I think apps play that night.
0: I do. You're sitting right across me, of course. JP used to be our producer, was a sort of radio, proper radio presenter, right. DJ, and sat in this sort of situation where bands would come in and he'd be saying, yeah, really good. Like, really good.
2: No,
0: yeah, really good, but we won't play that out in there. Fair play.
1: Yeah. Adam, I was saying it to you earlier, it's just a, I think it's just something I did for myself, like, you know, it's a great, like, I mean, like, people write books or, you know, exports, people might write books or go down a different path, but it's just something that, I find it easy to kind of, vent that way and get a lot out. I've really enjoyed the process and I've always done it, like, you know, but it's for me, it's for myself. You've convinced me to do this, I have to say. I'm not going to play completely dumb. I mean, there is a point where you kind of would like to get it out there if,
0: yeah,
1: you don't want to make a total fool of yourself.
0: When you started this, was it something you were happy just doing in your bedroom, doing it nice?
1: Oh yeah, and I'd be happy still doing that way. You know, I don't watch TV. I come home from work, don't watch television, don't want to like that. I'm just going me on somewhere into a corner and do whatever, do a bit of recording or, you know, write or do that, play a bit of guitar, like, you know.
0: It's got a very
1: changed me as a person.
0: Oh really?
1: Yeah, it has. Yeah. That anger's gone.
0: So is the anger through to me? Are the lyrics quite angry?
1: I don't think so, no. No, I think it's come out. It's amazing what comes out. Like, I mean, you don't expect what's going to come out comes out. And then when you start listening back to things, you realise it's not bad or whatever the case may be. But it is something I've done for myself. I want to keep it to myself. And I want it to be... I want it to kind of take me on a bit of a journey. And see where it goes. So,
0: did you need something like this when you retired?
1: You always need something like this, yeah.
0: Because was it literally? I need something to fill up my evenings.
1: Yeah, you do need that because you know you come out and just to get back to the football thing, you come out of a very highly energized, very intense kind of atmosphere, and. It's, you do need something to replace that. You know, Kevin's good as now. He's done the DJ stuff as well. And,
2: yeah, I got paid for that.
1: There's a lot of
2: corporate gig.
1: Sometimes as well, you know, I mean, when I think back to my football career as well, that just happened. From when I was a kid, you know, I never stopped.
0: You were good and you kept being good.
1: But I never stopped to think about it. It just happened. It just happened. Like, and believe it or not, there was a time, where I was going to quit football, and do this. That's true. And then a certain Stephen Kenny rang my phone and got me to sign for Longford, believe it or not. But you know, you just go with the flow and then one thing leads to another and things get very, very good. And then when you look back on your career, you realise, being part of a team was brilliant, even though I'm not made that way. I'm quite an introverted person. I like my own company. I like doing my own thing, like, you know. But I got a lot out of that, a lot out of that team environment, like, you know. But yeah, to answer your question, you do. Like, I think you need something to strive for and something to kind of keep you going. And in life, my knee is gone. I mean, had knee surgery last July on a torn meniscus, and my
0: not even five aside.
1: I can't even run anymore. I had short knee surgery last July, and I came around from the. I'm in the bed. Surgeon comes down to see me an hour later. Says, "Come over here to the monitor." Showed me the scope. The cartilage is gone completely. He just said, "Good luck. You're done."
0: Right.
1: End of story. Like, you know.
0: How do you feel about that?
1: I feel about writing a lot of songs.
0: How'd you feel listening to it for the first time?
1: I'm actually I listen to it a lot, but it is yeah. I'm very it's strange listening to it, like, in this situation, you know.
0: Have you told Wes that you wrote a love song about him?
1: No.
0: You initially said I've written a song about
1: him, he knows I love him.
0: When you initially said I've written a song about Wes Hoolan and I didn't know what type of music it was.
1: No.
0: I was thinking it was going to be some sort of a catchy ole ole type.
1: No.
0: This might be something they're singing. Something about Wezzo, crossing it in for Robbie Brady.
1: Words in my mouth. I never said I wrote a song about Wes Hoolan. I said I wrote a song.
0: It's got a very, very initial thoughts were very sort of late 80s, early 90s. I was thinking like, late talk type vibe. JP said the Blue Nile.
1: Is
0: that your influences, that sort of New Order?
1: Oh, definitely, yeah. New Order, Simple Minds, and you know, all that 80s stuff. sort of synth inspired music. Like, I'm older than I look, Nathan. I'm not going to divulge my age, but I'm a 70s kid, so I grew up in the 80s and I grew up listening to a lot of that stuff, like, you know.
0: Well, those guys, you see, when they put out music, they just put it out and they would have to set it free and wait till Melody Maker and the NME came out to get the reviews. You live in a rather different age, Stewie.
1: Well, I said this as well. I'm sort of skeptical of the music industry. It kind of worries you, like, you know, that kind of way. It's hard to get your head around it at all, like, you know. But I mean, I'm not really focused on that, to be quite honest with you. I think
0: it's like the football industry, I'd say. Basically, everyone's out to screw you for a bit of money.
1: The football industry is getting worse, isn't it? Yeah, God.
0: The reviews are in. But I go through a few of them.
1: No, I don't hear any reviews, no.
0: It's all good. Where do we find this music, Stewie, from Leo? Where do they find the music?
1: Well, it's private at the moment, so I'll try. I would hope to put it out. Hopefully, we can put it out there. There's no point in really doing it now at this stage, and you embarrass me on the national radio station.
0: You'll have to go to the listen back function on Newstalk. It'll be the only place you can hear it until the official big band release comes. Full production values, choir, everything.
1: Yeah, until the concert in Talca Park. We get a concert in Talca Park.
0: Good stuff, Stu. Bit of a new romantic feel. Great nod to you in the Shells promo too. Be good to see you in Talca tomorrow from Rob.
1: Yeah, no, it's looking forward to this year, I have to say, with Shells. There's a bit of a...
0: Come back to that.
1: Go on.
0: This is a proper compliment. That's actually decent.
1: Decent?
0: E.T. Nice. It's actually decent. E.T. Fair play to Stewie. That track was really good. Electric Picnic this summer, says Mike in Galway. He'll take it. Wants to offer him a gig?
1: Never been.
0: Somebody wants to offer him a gig, Electric Picnic? Yeah. He'll take it. Great 80s feel off that, Stuart. Thanks, John in Limerick. Peter's watching on YouTube. Ah, fair place to bang a Bross off it.
1: Oh, Bross.
0: Were you a Bross fan?
1: No.
0: Bang a Bross off it? I only knew, what was Bross's one song? When Will I Be Famous? That was the only song I knew until I watched the documentary. Did you watch the documentary?
1: No, I'm not a fan of Bross. I'm not a fan of Ripped Jeans. He's in a movie I watched recently as well, Luke Goss.
0: He's in a lot of movies, yeah.
1: Yeah,
0: they're...
1: I didn't see the documentary.
0: You should watch the documentary.
1: Yeah, I don't know what I should watch now.
0: I don't know if they come across as sort of sympathetic characters or pathetic characters. They are the two most egotistical, childish adults you've ever seen in your life.
1: Yeah.
0: But there's something nice about them still. Like, they were battered and bruised by the music industry and have somehow just about survived.
1: Yeah.
0: You should watch it. It's definitely well worth a watch. That's a toe-tapper, Stewie. I'm hearing a bit of the soundtrack from that Ryan Gosling movie, Drive. It's very good. Yeah, that would fit in there nicely.
1: I like that movie.
0: Very electro. I approve from Sam.
1: I like that movie, Drive.
0: Lads, great tune. Could be on the soundtrack from Drive. A great movie with a better soundtrack from a few years back. Well done, Stewie. Says Dahi in Galway.
1: I must watch that movie back again, actually.
0: Yeah. Well, what you can do is watch it back and put your music in the background and think, does it all just fit in? So it's going on really well. You relaxed?
1: I am relaxed.
0: Chilled out? Yeah. Because there was times when you weren't so relaxed, we should remember, Stewie. Those times when the nice, chilled out Stewie was a very different character, even though he just had one of the greatest moments of his career. Let's go back in time.
3: Stuart, you're the man of the match today, but another league medal for you. Congratulations.
4: Yeah, it's fantastic. I'm absolutely delighted. I'm angry, Tony, I have to be honest with you. Even now, I can talk about how the club has been treated, what we've gone through, and all I can say is, Stephen Kenny, we've won it. So go on, go back to Scotland and get lost. Your behaviour was despicable as a manager. I thought you were a better man than that. Your behaviour over the last year has been despicable, and I don't think people are talking about Stephen Kenny's a nice guy. Don't want people like that in the league. His carry-on has been absolutely outrageous.
3: Well, let's talk about Shelburne now, as you have won the league, and I mean, performance from you, and over the season, the amount of goals you scored meant you deserved it.
4: We do deserve it, yeah. We've won this league by 3 points. We've been robbed during the season with the Dublin City affair. Suspenses have gone against us. I'm sorry, Tony, but I'm angry as well. I was angry before the game. I've been angry for a long time, and I'm speaking on behalf of those players out there. These fans, this football club, have been robbed blind. This is our reward. This is our just reward. We deserve this. We deserve this big time.
3: Well done, Stuart. Thanks for talking to us.
5: Very strong words from Stuart Byrne there. He didn't hold his fire there, Roddy. What do you reckon?
6: Well, I think he was a bit angry.
0: Ronnie Collins. I think he was a bit angry.
1: I've never seen that.
0: Wow.
1: Heard
0: that. So that was on a promo for a long, long time.
1: Nathan, the emotional roller coasters tonight. I'm up here, I'm down there, I'm up here.
0: Yeah, the reason that came to mind was because Shells are one of the many League of Ireland clubs who are doing really good things on their social media in terms of trying to promote their games, and you were in a little sort of cameo role in their latest video where they mentioned being angry.
1: Yeah.
0: And then we're watching it back going, what was he so angry about again? What actually happened? So this was 2006.
1: This was 2006.
0: You've literally just won the league.
1: Yeah, So probably need to give a bit of a backstory.
0: People will definitely won't remember
1: because what is it, 13 years ago now? But effectively, since from pre-season, we weren't getting paid. The club we were all over the shop. You know, there was all sorts of money issues, and it was very, very difficult. Very difficult season from that respect, like, you know, and it like from to be getting paid on and off from pre-season right through the whole season, going 3-4 weeks without wages, it was awful. It was an awful thing to deal with. However, because of the year we had in 2005, which is the year I think everybody expected us to win everything that year, because we in 2005, you know, we had an unbelievable squad. We'd signed Colin Hawkins, Bobby Ryan, Glenn Crowe from Bowes, and people just thought we were going to walk away with it, and it just didn't happen. You know, we just didn't get going for 2 months. That killed our season. We hit the ground running then, but it was too little, too late. So going into the 2006 season, I think the players felt really guilty over it, felt they needed a point to prove, not just to the supporters, to the club. We were getting, you know, we were getting well paid at the time, but until this all started. But I think we felt that even to ourselves, we needed to kind of put it right. So right from the off, everything was going wrong. The wages stuff was a huge issue. Then the Dublin City thing happened, for people who may not forget that. Dublin City went bust halfway during the season. So we had played Dublin City twice and beat them twice, so 6 points. And Derry, who were our contenders that year, had only played them once, but had been beaten by them.
0: So there was a 9-point swing.
1: So there was nearly a 9-point swing. We all of a sudden, we just lost that 9 points, and Derry just, it sort of went in Derry's favour. Then there was all sorts of stuff going on. Ollie was threatening to the FAI. He was threatening to sue over a game we played against Bowes, where I think Jason McGuinness played in the game, something daily, and he was suspended. And the reason we knew he was suspended, he was sent off against us 2 weeks prior. And he was in the warm-up, and he played the game, and he was actually a suspended player. So we actually lost that game. Nearly sure we lost that game. We either drew or lost. I think we lost. And then obviously it came out after the game that Jason McGuinness had actually been suspended and should never have played the game. So Ollie was threatening then to get the points reversed because they played a suspended player. And from what I think I remember now, and somebody could probably put me straight on this, I think Derry may have played Sean Hargan in a game when he was also supposed to be suspended, and there was no repercussions for them. And so it was all this stuff, it was just getting under our skin, and nothing was going for us at all. Like, you know, Dublin City went, we lost the points, there was the issue over the suspended player thing, and there was a couple of other things going on in the background. And then Stephen had gotten the Dunfermline job.
0: So Stephen was the Derry manager at the time?
1: Stephen was the Derry manager, yeah, and about, I think it was 6 weeks before the end of the season, possibly even 4 weeks, he had gotten the Dunfermline job. They had announced it. And he was going to Dunfermline at the end of the season. And I remember in the last week, Bowes had a poor year. They just hadn't turned up. I think Gareth Farley was the manager that year, and they were very poor, like, you know. But last week of the season, comes down to it all. We're playing Bowes on the Friday night, win the game, win the league. I think I remember one of the players saying something that, you know, apparently Stephen had been ringing the Bowes players and G'ing them up, and you know, getting them to try and win the game and all this stuff, and I absolutely lost the plot. I was on the Wednesday,
0: so you'd heard this.
1: I'd heard this
0: 2 days before the game,
1: and I just lost the plot over it. Yeah.
0: So basically, Stephen Kenny was getting onto them, saying, "Dad, your season's over, yeah, but go on.
1: Yeah. Can you do it?
0: Make it out of shells. Like, come on.
1: Yeah.
0: Take the plot.
1: Well, that's what I heard. That's what I heard in my head.
0: Who did you hear that from?
2: I won't say. Oh, no,
0: I'm wondering if maybe that never happened, but they knew it was a really good way of getting under your skin.
1: It was one of our players who would have been very friendly. One of the players who got a phone call, but I won't embarrass them. So myself, no, like Owen was captain. I was kind of vice captain. I remember I just lost it. I said to Owen, if you get a chance after the game, if we win it, you get a chance to say something, you have a right pop, like, you know. So just forgot about it then, had to focus on the game, and the game went the way it did. I got man of the match, which meant I got interviewed, and I didn't think about anything. I heard the whistle go, I heard my name being called man of the match, I heard the whistle go, and I genuinely just made a beeline for Tony O'Donoghue because I knew it was coming, and I just did it, just let it all out, like, you know.
0: So even though you've just won the title, I know you'd won it previously, but like that's your first call. A bit of revenge.
1: Was that
0: in keeping with your character? Like, it was that the way you played football? That was you always needed something to drive you on, or
1: I was always self-driven, and there was never any problem with getting myself cheated. That's probably the strongest thing I had, was mentally I'd be kind of quite strong like that. But this just hit a nerve. I don't know why. I genuinely don't know why. And I played under Stephen, and he was a fantastic manager for me. He was fantastic for my career. But I don't know why. And I still to this day don't know why. It just a trip just switched. And I just had to get it out, you know. I think what was going on, Nathan, I think what took precedence at the time was the club was gone.
0: Yeah.
1: And we knew. Because we were a core group of the players were meeting with, in the background, with Ollie, with other board members, and the manager. I mean, it was gone. We knew it was gone. Like, you know, but we had to win it. We had to leave the club
2: with the title.
1: With the title, yeah.
0: So it was just a build up of many different emotions.
1: Huge build up of emotion. And I don't know. Like, I mean, the one thing that I experienced at Shells. And it's something I see with all the other players that played for the club. They just love the place. I don't know what you asked Joseph and Doe, how, you know, Owen Heary, all the top players that have played for the football club. There was something about the place. And I think even when I signed for it, they were the Manchester United of the league. You know, they were trying to do things right. Like, you know, they had, they were way ahead of all the other football clubs. Even as Wes. Sure, Wes still wants to go and play for Shells. Wes will, and I always find this amazing. He talks about, with everything he's achieved with Ireland and Norwich and playing in England, he talks about the European stuff with Shells as being
0: pinnacle.
1: The pinnacle, yeah. That's the kind of effect the club has on you. It's inexplicable.
0: Have you spoken to Stephen Kenny since?
1: There was Sean Prunty's testimonial a couple of years after that was down in Longford. And we play the Longford team that Stephen had were the main Longford team, and the one thing about that team was I've never played part of a team that had a camaraderie like that team. It was they had some fantastic players, just for one reason or another didn't go to the top level but could have. Some of them did, but there was a brilliant camaraderie about it. I don't know what it was. But to be fair to them, they broke the ice. The minute I walked into the dressing room, they just absolutely caned me straight away. and like there was no hiding, you know. And I could see Stephen; he was laughing at it, and I had a little giggle as well. And I suppose you have to kind of set things aside and just get on with it, like, you know. I might have said something. We said got a couple of quiet words after it, but I mean, you know, that was it, like, you know.
0: Look at him now.
1: Look at him now. Yeah. Yeah, maybe it made him a better man. I don't know.
0: We'll ask him the next time he's
1: there. Yeah, I'm dying. And that's the first thing that happened when I saw him get. And I want him to get the Ireland job. I want him to be the Ireland manager because I think he's for what he's achieved in football, he deserves it. Like, you know, and he deserves to be it now. To be quite honest, that's my opinion on it. But I can't help but feel that as soon as he does get this job, this bloody this thing is going to come right back around again.
0: So, I always like to think it was a sort of outer body experience you had.
1: I need to
0: you
1: got home,
0: you went out, so you celebrated that night, you woke up next morning and went, that went really well, didn't it? Yeah. Everyone's sitting around the kitchen table going, the interview. What the hell did just happened?
1: I got phone. It was so out of character. I got a lot of phone calls about it, and people said, "What have you done?" Or not what have you done? Or like, what's did something happen or whatever? And that wasn't the case. You know, like I say, it was just a lot of pressure. I mean, Ollie Bourne rang me the next morning actually, and I always remember this. And he actually rang me to thank me. And I know where Ollie was coming from. Ollie died 6 months later of cancer, brain cancer. And he went through a tough year and a very, very difficult time, like, you know. And I always remember that. I remember him ringing me and just wanting to thank me. He just felt that... I think Ollie always loved players, and he, as much as he could, he would look after the players. He wouldn't pay anyone else. He would like to be all sorts of creditors knocking on his door, banging his door down. Dare I say, nasty people as well. But he would always break the rules for the players, and he would always do what he could. Like, you know, even though he did overextend himself, and that's not to forgive that either. But that's why I think the players always had some sort of affinity with him. They always kind of. They always left the club thinking, well, do you know what? He tried to look after me.
6: You weren't just another player.
1: No. And he would have done that with any player, like, you know. He had a lot of respect for the players. So I think everyone, that's what everybody says about him, like, you know. So that was nice. That's a nice memory to have of him now that he's passed on, like, you know. So, and I think the game misses somebody like him. I think he's missed because he was a clever guy. Very, very clever guy. Like, you know, even though he hadn't got a law degree, he knew the law inside out. Like, you know, and he was a thorn in the FAI side, a huge thorn in the FAI side.
6: We might talk a little bit about Shells now in a moment, but we need to take a quick break.
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19: This is Off the Ball.
6: You're very welcome back. Stewie Byrne is in studio alongside me for the football show this evening. We are going to talk League of Ireland, and we're also going to chat about Fulham sacking Claudio Ranieri as well. You were just making the point, though, when we're looking back to that video, that, like, the characters that were in the League of Ireland back then, like a lot of big personalities.
1: Yeah, I look back at that year as that kind of, to me, it was sort of this golden era of football, because we'd gone full time, you know, the turn of the noughties, you know, we got the Euro, we went full time, and a lot of clubs went full time. It wasn't just ourselves. I think Shells might have sort of got a run on a few of the other clubs, but the, you know, Bowes followed suit, Cork, Derry, but you had, you know, you had Pat Dolan at Pat's, you had Roddy at Bowes or Rovers as well at the same time. You know, you had Ollie Bourne, who was doing things in the papers. You had Pat Fennell, Eamon Collins, and they were all at each other's throat, like, you know, and you could see it. And they'd be eating, Dermot Keighley as well, they'd be eating the head off each other on the sideline. They'd be slagging each other off in the papers. There was a real, you know, there was like an entertainment factor to it, even though from the players, look, being in it.
6: Find it funny at the time?
1: No, it didn't actually. And you would actually use it as ammunition to sort of, you know, get one back in it. But looking back on it now, it was brilliant. You know, I got to remember we went to play Pats once, and Dolan had, it was in the middle of the summer, we torn up at Richmond Park, and we, you know, we go to walk the pitch before the game.
6: Yeah.
1: And this, remember looking at the centre circle, and it looked gorgeous, looked gorgeously cut. And then I'm looking around, and all of us, like, from the centre circle, as the grass went out towards each corner, the grass just got longer and longer. So each four corners, the grass is up there, whereas the rest of the pitch was down here. And you're going, what's going on here? Like, you know? And then, of course, the game starts, we play Pats, and all of a sudden, corner, boom. Boom, boom, balls just being banged into the corner for Jerry McCarthy, like, you know. And it just drove us up the wall. But that was him. That was only one of the few things, like, you know. And Pat obviously had a column, Roddy had a column, Dermot had a column. They're all just constantly caning each other every week in the papers on the Friday. You know what I mean? The papers come out Friday morning and all people wanted to do was just open up and just see.
8: And would they then go into the dressing room that night with the other two's columns?
1: The paper would be up on the wall, like, and you go, look what he's saying, and, you know, and it was, like I say, it was ammunition, but it was brilliant. But, and they'd be the same in interviews, you know. I mean, there was none of this drab crap here now, you know. There'd be proper interviews, and it's just a shame that, you don't have those characters, and that time now isn't now, because there's great exposure around the league. There is. I mean, the league has never been broadcast as better as it has now, because there's so much media types out there. Like, you know, you've got instant goals now. Like, you know, I mean, I'm getting footage of the goals from Daily Mail the other night almost instantly, because they've lifted that.
8: Yeah, they don't have to wait until it's shown on the highlight show.
1: But this is brilliant, like, you know, it's fantastic. But it's just a shame. I look back on that time now with a lot of fondness, I have to say. Like,
8: that's, I guess, unfortunately, it's just a reflection of sport in general right now, that people aren't as publicly interesting. Because you look at the rivalry that's been there between Dundalk and Cork City over the last 2 or 3 years, like, they don't like each other.
1: No, they don't like each other. No, they don't.
8: But neither John Caulfield or Stephen Kenny was ever going to come out and properly slay the other one. Yeah. These little sly little bits here and there.
1: Stephen knows how to dig without sort of fully punching, if you know what I mean. little rabbit punches. He knows how to do that quite well. Whereas, John wouldn't. It doesn't seem to do it either. Like, you know, and it's a shame, because I think that's missing from the game. There's a lot of things missing from the game. There's no doubt about it. The quality's there. The product is there on the pitch. It's just, unfortunately, people are very much focused on any negative. Anything that goes wrong, it's like, oh, here we go again. They jump all over, like, you know. But the potential that is there is incredible. But it's a losing battle we're fighting at the moment. You know, you look at how rugby and how Gaelic, where they've come from and where they are now, especially rugby. I mean, rugby 25 years ago, the turnaround that it's had is incredible.
8: We might talk about maybe what Niall Quinn is proposing and some of the different issues in just a moment, but all this week we have teamed up with Coca-Cola, the official soft drink partner of the Premier League. They're celebrating their Be the 12th campaign by rewarding supporters with giveaways this season, including match tickets and branded merchandise. Keep an eye out for special Coca-Cola packs for the promotion. 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All you have to do is identify tonight's mystery voice, who's got his fingers crossed that the new series of Derry Girls lives up to the hype.
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8: Text your name and answer to 53106 for 30 cents and we'll announce a winner later on in the show. 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It's really, really good stuff from Owen Brennan from, I think, released, well, probably about 18 months ago at this stage. Stu, don't give up in the new rehab. Knee heals very slowly, but rehab and diet will get you there. Not quick though. Been there.
1: Okay.
8: Pete.
1: Yeah, I need a confidence booster. Yeah, it's getting me down.
8: You're
1: big
8: down.
1: Time.
8: The songs are getting a little bit sadder by the night, aren't they?
1: I won't be jumping around on stage anytime soon, anyway.
8: Was it the? I'm just thinking of the when we're talking about managers having a pop at each other. Remember, there was that sort of marketing report by this guy Jonathan Gabay, who they brought in from the FAI, brought in this guy from London to advise them on the promotion of the league. But I don't know who he was talking. He came up with the maddest stuff ever. But basically, I think one of his plans was that you should contrive rows between the two managers. Like, you need to provide a talking point.
1: It was the Conroy report that came out quite recently, but that might have been something you were talking about one before that. The Conroy report was obviously probably the most recent one. I think it was 3 years ago. But that was very much around just the infrastructure and funding and things like that. Like, you know, but I've often heard it being said that they should get Pat Dolan in to market the league, because But that guy just has, you know, he just knows how to switch things on and off, like, you know. He's a very good promoter that way. But unfortunately, yeah.
8: Shane Long never did sign for Liverpool or Arsenal in the end.
1: Well, I'm sure Pat did everything in his power to try and do that, like, you know. But I think he's done well, hasn't he? Pat, Kevin as well, Kevin Doyle,
8: yeah.
1: Yeah, Shane's had a couple of very good moves, so...
8: He doesn't need the gig, is what you're saying.
1: He doesn't need the gig. No, he's driving a nice car, Pat.
8: Yeah, well, he was doing co-commentary in News Talk recently, so, you know, he's...
1: Well, he
8: doesn't get much better than that.
1: He doesn't, no, but he's always been like that. He markets things very well, like, and I did a great job with Pat Smith.
8: Yeah.
1: He was like he was a manager and a promoter at the same time. And to be fair to him, he had Pat's rocking at the time. You know, I remember playing games against Pat to be 4,500 at it. And that's, you wouldn't think that with Pat now, but he had the place rocking at the time.
8: A couple of big games on this weekend as well in the League of Ireland. I think we're both going to Tala tomorrow. Shamrock Rovers against Dundalk. With the starts to the season both of them have made, it's a strange season in the League of Ireland because we're only, it feels like, a couple of weeks in, and they're on their fourth games already, and Rovers, I think, are playing again on Monday night.
1: Yeah, you've got Friday, Monday.
8: It's pretty relentless, and the defeat to Bowles, suddenly you feel like if Rovers at home against Dundalk, they need to get something from this game.
1: Yeah, I personally feel this year Rovers can do something. I do, genuinely do. I think there's a lot gone on at the club in the last 3 or 4 years. This talk of a 5-year plan, mm-hmm. whatever, like, you know, you can't be talking about that forever. You need to start getting results and having a go and especially convincing your players that you're good enough to go and win it. They are good enough to go and win it. There's no doubt about it. So I had a lot of expectations. I have a lot of expectations for Rovers this year. I have to say, I think they were really hard done by on Monday night with the sending off. Never thought it was a sending off.
8: Not a Paul Pogba-esque challenge where you sort of leave the foot out there in a sly way?
1: No, definitely not. I mean, I hardly even thought it was a booking, to be quite honest with you. I don't know whether, I think the fourth official had a big play in it, the fact that he was in front of the Bowes bench. Mm. But I think in games like that, you need to be 100% sure that if you want to send a player up. And I can't for the life of me see how the referee saw it was a red card, so obviously he's gone on the word of his fourth official. But anyway, I thought Rovers looked very good for the first 25-30 minutes before the sending off. We're banging the ball around, playing a, I wouldn't say an unorthodox formation, but they sort of...
8: That was Jack Byrne?
1: Very good. Oh, it looks very good, but the sending off is just, it's always going to ruin a game, especially in a game like that, like, you know. So a lot of hopes for Rovers, I do, and I think... The game on Friday, you look at Dundalk, they've conceded first in their first three league games. They've got the equaliser against, it could have been 4-5-0 up against Sligo, go 1-0 down. They do get the equaliser, obviously come away scratching their heads, thinking what's happened there. Go away to Finn Harps, they concede, then they get one back, and you're kind of wondering, you know, it's never a good thing to be playing so well and conceding first. It's always something that plays at the back of your mind. Then in the home game against UCD last week, they concede again and they're 1-0 down. They turn it around quite quickly because they obviously have the ability to do that. But I think if Rovers can get that first goal, that'll make the game very, very, very interesting, you know. And at some stage, if Rovers think that they can do something this year and think that they're good enough to go and win it, and winning games like this will certainly, you know, give you the aspiration to do that. If they can go 1-0 up and win this game, I think then they've got to look at themselves as being contenders.
8: All right, that's out in Tala tomorrow evening.
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social channels. We're back tomorrow night as well. Phil Thompson and Alan Quinlan on the show tomorrow morning. We're back at 7. We'll have Joseph O'Brien on Friday Night Racing. Well, we're tuning in for that with Jer and Johnny Ward. And myself and Kev will be previewing the Merseyside Derby. Yeah, you can take it or leave that, I guess. But definitely tune in for Joseph O'Brien. Tom Dunn is up next. But playing us out tonight, our special guest in studio, Stuart Byrne with Walk the River.

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1: What is it called, Friday Firepit?
2: Say we just put a bit more thought into dominating.
1: Miserable, I guess.
2: You
1: know
2: that. More miserable. You gotta call it like it is.
1: It's Friday, like, come on.
3: The Friday Firepit.
2: It has its own signal, so it's going to be here forever. Kathleen, Cameron, good morning to you.
4: Morning, guys.
2: Welcome on in and around the fire pit. Yeah. We should get something to center the screen.
5: Nice and toasty, isn't it? Yeah.
2: The idea of the fire pit is what? That we throw things into it and forget about them forever, or that we sit around chatting about stuff that we like to talk about?
5: Well, kind of part of the thinking behind it was, I mean, once we get to 10 o'clock tonight, or today, our listeners have to suffer with the fact that this is the longest point between OTB AMs.
6: So we thought we'd
5: set up the fire pit to kind of let it burn over the weekend and give you things that we talked about during the week, but also points to consider as you wait and think about OTB AM instead of, you know, tending to your family or having hobbies. We thought it's a good way of burning through. And actually, this week, we've got an extra day to wait, so we need to make sure that there's plenty on the fire.
6: One for the pyromaniacs out there.
5: Yeah.
2: A long time between OTBMs was not a thought I've ever had before, Cameron, so thank you for bringing that fresh perspective. Mm. Just a couple of quick comments before we get into it. Dave Cause says Wales will win. It's a World Cup year. Ireland fall is preordained. Roger's a serious manager, says Michael. Really excellent interview and chat. He's transitioned from playing field seamlessly over the last 10 years. Mm-hmm. Shane has another cracking shirt on, says James McCullough, who obviously likes an old drink on a Friday morning.
6: Shack it. It's called a shack it.
2: And Darrow Toole wonders if my fresh fade has been covered yet. Was it paid for, or was it his immeasurably patient life partner?
6: Yeah, I tell you what, Adrian, it is fresh. It makes you look younger as well. It looks like down to the kids. How do you do, fellow kids?
2: I need to get it once a week then, is it?
6: Yeah. 100%. Definitely. So.
4: And the shack it. You definitely have to come on with the shack it next week.
6: If you want,
4: Shane and I can go vintage shopping for you and bring one in. You won't even have to put any work in.
2: You could totally do that. I'm not going to wear them, but certainly.
6: No fast fashion. No fast fashion here. It's all about the vintage shops. Good for the environment. I'm up for that part.
5: The fire probably.
2: Where do you sit in all this, Cameron?
5: I like vintage. My friend says there's nothing good to get anymore, which I think is kind of the opposite of the point.
6: Is that
5: with the passing of time, things become vintage? Mm. But I don't know. I've yet to really properly indulge.
6: Like a good wine, the older it is, the better.
2: That's actually not, I mean, it can be largely true, but not always true.
6: Not always
2: Shane.
6: True.
2: There are a lot of exceptions to that. Okay. I'm saying this very pointedly in your direction.
6: As a good vino expert.
2: We've three things to talk about. We're going to talk about national anthems, because there'll be a series of tweets tomorrow saying, oh, I love the Scottish anthem, etc. We're going to talk about miking referees, which came up at the debrief yesterday at Croke Park. Mm. And we're going to talk about Katie Taylor and will it, won't it, looks unlikely, maybe it'll happen in September discussion. So where does everybody feel they want to jump in on? Kathleen, you're producing today, so your prerogative.
4: I feel like Cameron was quite passionate about the anthems earlier. And this is my favourite part of the Six Nations. You wake up in the morning, Six Nations Day, you kind of, you know, you run around the house and you're like, yeah, it's starting! And then you hear the first thrills of the anthems, so long as it's certain anthems and not other ones, and you're like, okay, I'm ready for this. This is going to be great.
5: That's it. I think we've talked a lot about divisions and weird divisions we have with Wales, and I suppose Quinny said that Scotland was a big rivalry, which I was very surprised about. But the one thing that I think unites us and the English is our anthem envy. Every time I'm really looking forward to France-Italy this weekend, because it will be a good game and I'd like to see how Italy shape up. But I'm also looking forward to the anthems, and everyone always tweets about, God, do we talk enough about how good the Italian national anthem is?
2: It's a bit like people saying Dennis Irwin is underrated.
5: At a certain point he just becomes rated.
6: John O'Shea was versatile.
5: Yeah, exactly. And
4: when people talk about getting rid of Italy from the Six Nations, I'm like, but the anthem?
6: Yeah.
4: Where am I going to hear it then?
2: That's Georgia. Georgia just do that, then we'd be okay with it.
5: Yeah. Could they do a Georgian version of that? But it's part of the whole Six Nations cliches kind of stuff that I love, because I think people get very frustrated with cliches, but cliches are great. They're enjoyable. They're comforting. There's nothing better than looking forward to either the anthems or waiting. How big does the deficit have to be before we call Italy's performance brave? Every time a commentator has a front rower on the panel, they have to go, so talk us through the ancient art of scrummaging. That kind of stuff I always enjoy.
6: Big man, and
5: mad French and Italian TV direction during the game when the games are in Italy or or in Rome or Paris.
2: Where they just forget about the action for about 5 minutes and show you like some guy painting the action.
5: Where they focus on completely the wrong thing in the replay. I'd say if the French had their way, they'd show it in monochrome and be quite artsy about it.
2: Mm-hmm. And you'd be here for that,
5: I'd love that. That's one of my favourite parts. It's just, what shot are they showing us right now? Mm-hmm. Like, why don't you just let the pictures do the talking? But the point of that is, like, so much changes from year to year, and on a kind of sadder note, this is the first year we won't have Eddie Butler on commentary duty for the Six Nations, which is, you know, he's going to be really sorely missed. But it's the constants, it's the things that I look forward to in the Six Nations, apart from the action, that really make it for me.
2: Like a safety blanket.
5: Like a safety blanket, exactly, yeah.
2: Dave McIntyre, I mean, I'm slightly biased in the conversation, but David McIntyre is...
6: he's brilliant.
2: Exceptional.
5: Oh, he's brilliant, yeah, yeah. Ever since It's Spinning, I can't not listen to Dave doing a Six Nations.
2: Seth and Quinny, they feel a bit like a comfort blanket to me, you know? It's
5: yeah.
6: Like Ant and Deck, you know? They work together.
2: Who's
5: Quinny here?
2: I was trying to give them a compliment, Jim, but...
6: That's a compliment.
2: Is it?
6: They've been around
2: for ages presenting crap TV shows.
6: Great on air together.
2: Okay.
6: Yeah.
2: That's rescued.
4: You can't have one without the other, though.
6: Exactly. Oh, yeah. Mm. Yeah, fair point.
4: Exactly.
6: Who stands on the left, who stands on the right? that National Anthem stuff came up. There was a campaign this week calling on everyone in Ireland to learn the words to Éireann na bhFhéin. This is the Learn Our Anthem campaign launching with a competition for primary school children. So there was a campaign and those people on News Talk during the week talking about this, saying the National Anthem and knowing the words should be important to everybody. She says it's no secret that the majority of us here in Ireland don't know the words of our National Anthem.
4: Is this true, though? Like, do the majority of people not know it? I know sometimes people might kind of fumble over a word or two, but I don't think I've ever met someone who doesn't know the National Anthem.
2: Didn't they have to put the words up on the screen at Croke Park a couple of years ago?
6: A right few of my friends don't know the words. They mumble it and then they come in for the last two lines, which everyone knows, just so everyone starts cheering. But
4: I sat down when I was in Brownies as like a little girl and learned the National Anthem because it was in the back of our Brownie guidebook, and that's the sort of patriot that I am.
2: I have a bit of an issue with we must learn the anthem and you have to know the anthem.
6: Why? Why do you have an issue with it?
2: Because why do you have to know the anthem?
6: Because it's patriotic.
2: But why do you need to be patriotic?
6: Well, you don't need to be patriotic, but it's almost like...
2: No, but they're saying you need to know the words of the anthem. And you're saying that because you need to be patriotic, and I'm just saying...
6: Are you not patriotic? You're not patriotic?
4: No. Well, there is definitely a line.
2: Like, what's the requirement to be patriotic?
6: It's not a requirement. It's not a thing you have to attempt to do. No, but you just naturally are.
2: Well, exactly. That's the issue. One of the issues that I have with it is that it's like by default that you're supposed to stamp your card and say... Well, my starting position is I'm patriotic, and I sort
6: it doesn't mean you
2: slightly the opposite
6: doesn't
2: way.
6: Mean
2: I'd
6: you believe
2: say,
6: in...
2: Could you not like drive into it as opposed to being reversed into it?
6: Well, you could, but this doesn't mean you have to be Irish exceptionalist. If I'm patriotic, then I'm forgetting about the rest
2: of
6: the world.
2: No, I accept that. Yeah,
6: that's not the point. The point is you have a soft spot for your country. Like, do you not when you were abroad in Wales? Did you not really love Ireland
2: now,
6: and thinking about Irish?
2: In classic fashion, don't misrepresent the point that I'm making. I have a soft spot for my country. That is without question.
6: Mm. But then
2: I'm not especially patriotic. What I would rather is that the bureaucrats who sort of got the pencil out, either literally or figuratively through war, did away with it, got the other end of it out the rubber, and like just deleted a load of borders. I'd be way happier with that.
5: But sure.
2: Nothing, like they're just set up to be sort of create differences, whereas actually we're all way more alike than we are.
5: But surely the most, like the anthem is the most inoffensive expression of,
2: it's
5: your national...
2: It's not about war, about
6: it's a soldier
2: soldiers.
6: Song. Yeah,
5: it is, but it's the gusto with which, if we change
2: it... Like,
6: that's not offensive.
2: Gusto is grand, but like if you're singing, I want to kill my neighbours...
6: That's not the words.
5: If you go to the Stade de France, I was there last year, and it was genuine chills listening to La Marseillaise.
2: Great anthem.
5: But again, that's about killing. Yeah. A lot, like, the last line is that we might spread the impure blood over our furrows.
2: When you're like me, right, or loads of Irish people who don't understand what the Irish anthem is about, it's not about the words so much.
6: Soldier song. Sorry, when I'm at a GAA match or a soccer match and Éireann na bhFhéin comes on, I'm that annoying person who is belting it out. Like, I sing the national anthem with gusto. Like, Cameron and Kathleen, do you do that? Like, when you're at a sporting event?
4: Yeah, well, I understand what you're saying, Adrian. I do think there is a line somewhere, but, like, I personally just find it quite fun standing at a match, roaring out the national anthem. It doesn't necessarily, like, I know we say and I'm possibly going to be hypocritical in this point at some stage, but like, I think it's like how we approach a lot of these things, especially around sporting events, where we're not thinking about it. We associate it with something else. We associate it with that match day experience. We associate it with that, like, patriotism that Shane was talking about. I'm not necessarily saying that you are or aren't a patriot if you don't know the national anthem, or you don't care about Ireland if you don't know the national anthem. I just found it strange because I thought it was the sort of thing that, you know, you learn in school, you hear it enough around the place that you can kind of sing along and you get with it. And like, we were this is what I was going to say when I say I'm being a hypocrite in this. We were talking about it before we came on, and the fact that, like, when I was covering games over in England, I never stood for the English national anthem because my family are from the north, and that means something very, very different to me. And then I think it was Emma said, but she was like, would you stand for the Australian national anthem or the South African national anthem? And obviously there's all the ties and difficulties with those countries as well. So, like, it's one of those things where I feel like there's no right or wrong answer, and people are going to do the things that they think makes them happy. And if not singing the national anthem is right for you, then that's right for you. If not standing for one is right for me, that's okay as well. It's just, it's complicated, and it's definitely one of those massive grey area sort of issues. I don't think there's like a right way or a wrong way to approach it.
2: I'd apply the same logic to the knowing of the words.
6: Do you know the words?
2: I do know the words.
6: Do you sing it at sports events?
2: No.
6: Why?
2: Because I've literally, and like, I appreciate what I'm saying is not necessarily a popular opinion, and it makes me sound cantankerous. I'm not cantankerous about it. It's just my way of living. I'm not particularly, if there was war tomorrow, I ain't going to war.
6: Are you embarrassed about your voice? Do you not like singing?
2: Have you met me, Shane, at all? That's never going to be a factor. But, yeah, that's just my view. As I said, I appreciate it's not the general view, and that you're open to criticism for it, because, as I said, the default setting is you should be proud of your country and you should be willing to go and fight the English and do it. That's not what the song's about.
6: That's not what Ireland
2: is. I know, but you know yourself. No, that's the subcontext. A lot of Irish patriotism is hooked around hating the English.
6: Mm. But that's because they took over us for 800 years.
2: I know, I'm not saying, look, that's fine, and that's your view. You're entitled to have your view about it.
6: But when I'm singing the national anthem, like, I'm living there near Arbor Hill, and every time I walk past Arbor Hill Cemetery, I genuinely
2: pull the flag out of your pocket.
6: No, but I genuinely get a chill up my spine because I think about the East Horizon leaders that are buried in there, just from a historical point of view. But, like, I'm thinking about all these things, maybe I'm too emotional, when I'm singing the national anthem. But I don't think patriotism is a thing to be feared or afraid of.
5: It's whatever kind of feeling it stirs up in you, even just listening to it. Like, I could see how sitting there and actually just listening to the anthem would give you enough of a stir without necessarily having to sing it.
6: Mm.
5: Like, if I, this is going to be very embarrassing for me, and my friends will definitely bring it up again, but if I need a little lift sometimes, if I'm doing something big, I'll listen to the 2007 anthems in Ireland, England, because the pathos and the impact of those is phenomenal.
2: But that was a different thing. I was at that game, and that was a very different thing. Mm. It was like the whole context and the lead into it as to whether they were going to be
5: booed.
2: And because that was a slightly different, that was the exposing of, in such a raw way, the modern relationship between two.
4: I don't think it's different, though. I think it's the same. It's a strand off of it. I don't think you can say it's different, because we wouldn't have had that experience if it wasn't for all the other stuff, and if it wasn't for how people felt when they sang the national anthems, how they feel when they sing "Swing Low, Sweet Chariot" around Twickenham or whatever it is. You know, you don't have those big coming to a head moments without all the stuff that goes before it and all the feelings that are in it. But also, we have many topics to get through.
6: Sorry.
2: I thought you were going
5: producer
2: to
5: Hot, back on.
2: Pointer. I got, whoa, Jesus, hang on.
6: Here we go.
2: The atmosphere is just...
4: That's a serious face on. Putting mics on refs, maybe we'll start hearing them.
2: It does, just before we hop onto that, it does, it's definitely struck a chord with people, right? There's loads of stuff coming in here.
6: I'd say people are loving your opinion here, Adrian.
2: Well, Michael says, oh, Adrian, I'm projecting his tone there.
5: The withering sound.
2: He also follows up a little bit later on with, go back, Shane. A bit of balance here is good. I presume that was in relation to your Arbor Hill.
6: But I'm surprised, Adrian. Like, you will probably
2: I used to be, when I was younger, I was extremely nationalistic and patriotic, and I just gave it up.
6: But nationalism is different. I wouldn't be too nationalistic, but I'd be patriotic and Republican.
5: It's whatever it means to you. Like, in a weird way, nationalism is totally subjective and personal. Mm. And and your pride and the sense of where you come from. Like, I would sing Aran Devin with the same gusto I'd sing The Green and Red of Mayo.
2: Or well, that's a whole other
5: in, in 17, in that, that's it's the
2: Anthony,
5: similar.
2: It's going to kill us if we keep talking, but I'll just read some of these comments. Aaron Ver, which I presume is Green Irish. He's a patronising Muppet, clearly of planter stock, which is possibly the greatest thing that's ever been said. Which
4: definitely talking about Shane there.
2: Yeah. Chris Cal says, patriotism is the last refuge of the scoundrel. Singing Aran Devin in Fitzgerald Stadium, Croke Park, then belting out Come on, the Kingdom is always the highlight of my year, says David Lucy. Good morning to you, David. Adrian wants a national anthem about flowers and bees and sunny days in Wicklow, says P. Well. That sounds absolutely ideal.
4: Guys, I feel like we have our next limerick right there.
6: Yeah.
2: Superstition for me to always sing Aran Devin right to the end of all GAA games, says Andrew Moynihan.
6: Same.
2: How do you expect Irish kids to know our anthem when we only play that abomination of Ireland's Call? Also, for the record, most Irish people would rather listen to God Save the Queen than Ireland's Call, says Brown O'Brien on.
4: This is actually a very good point that John Collins has brought up in the comments, and now I'm just doing what I told you guys not to do. But how do you feel about the anthem at an international versus a GA match where the crowd sends a message to the opposition or where everyone sings it together?
2: I'd nearly be more into the everybody singing it together bit. If I'd never really considered that before, but now that it's been asked.
5: That's a good point, actually, yeah.
6: I love both. Yeah. Just, I think it's an anthem to be proud
4: I'd be up for both as well, but like I do think like that's probably a much more nuanced point than anything we would have brought to the table on this topic.
6: It's also the Irish language. We all, none of us talk like I still have a couple of fuckle and that's it from school. But it gives us an opportunity once a week at a match to sing a bit of Irish.
2: I've started following this guy who's living on Inis Man, as it's called, and he's does everything through Irish on TikTok. And
5: is he a cripple?
2: Brilliant.
6: Class.
2: He's not. Oh. He's just a young fella who's got an unbelievable turn of phrase and accent. Anyway,
4: quickly,
2: up referees.
4: Should they be mic'd or not? Yes or no? Round the room.
2: Yes.
5: In all sports?
4: Well, GAA, I suppose, specifically, because they don't seem to be for the idea, which is a bit baffling to me.
5: GAA, definitely.
6: 100%.
5: I'd love to know what they're saying when they smile as they give someone a yellow. I have to give you this. Like, there's always like, look, I'm sorry, you can't get away with that.
4: Well, like Shane, you were saying that like the reasoning behind it is that the GAA want to protect the privacy of the refs.
6: 100%.
4: And, yeah, I'm just like, what are they saying that needs to be kept private? You know, it's on the pitch. There could be 80,000 people watching you, or 20,000, however many it is. What goes on between you and the players shouldn't necessarily be a secret. Especially if you're officiating, like
6: yeah, I was taken off. I asked Tom Ryan, the GAA Director General, this yesterday because he was talking in his report yesterday about calling out unwanted behaviour of officials, because it's been a theme throughout the last 12 months in Gaelic games. There's been too many incidents of abuse, verbally and physically, towards referees and officials. But I asked him the question, you know, thinking he was going to say, "Oh, geez, that's yeah, could be something we could look at." But he was so vehemently against it. He was like, "No, no, definitely not something we're considering. Won't be in the near future either. Just." Flat no. Privacy of the officials was,
2: I'd go one step further and introduce NFL-style referee mics so that everybody...
6: Explain the decisions.
2: ...who's in the crowd. Now, like, look, it doesn't, in the parlance of the week, doesn't need to apply to a junior F game in West Kerry.
6: Exactly.
2: But you could do it at Croke Park, you could do it at all the county grounds. Everybody knows exactly.
4: There was a soccer game in Italy or something recently where they, like, trialled it, where the ref, like, explained the decision to the crowd. It was kind of almost like a TMO... like situation, except with VAR and something like that. I think
2: that's powerful. Like, how can more communication be a bad thing?
6: I know.
5: Yeah, exactly.
6: That's the way I phrased the question. I said, obviously, this will be tough to implement at club level, but at inter-county level, it could be like at club level, it would be gas to listen to the lads chatting. Well, Pat, how are you getting on? Points this weekend, is it? Yeah. They just like you'd pick up some conversations.
2: Yeah, but you'd only be miking the ref. You wouldn't the umpires.
6: Yeah.
2: People, etc.
6: But you pick up the players, like in rugby, you'd probably hear the...
2: You would, yeah.
5: That'd
2: be the biggest issue that I would see, so much as, not so much the referee, protecting the referee, but maybe protecting the players to a degree, because I do accept some of the argument that...
4: But maybe that might start, like, or stop some of the sledging and stuff.
5: Yeah.
4: And the horrendous stuff that we always hear gets said on a pitch, and we hear about it after the fact, but we've absolutely no proof that it happens. Doesn't go in the referee's report most of the time. Don't even know if the referee notices it. Like, all that stuff might be picked up, and I know people go on about rugby being, you know, say, a gentle person's game, since both genders play it, but, you know, they talk about that, and I don't think that's necessarily true, but there is definitely an element that comes into it because they know that they could be picked up. And, like, sometimes your frustrations flare and someone curses or whatever. It's not the end of the world.
6: I've heard the argument made that officials shouldn't be mic'd up in Gaelic games because, you know, these players are amateur and they have jobs, and, you know, they could say something in the heat of the moment really offensive or sledging, and that shouldn't be held against them. But completely should.
5: Yeah,
6: if you're that type of person to say that in a match, you should stand by it when you're sober, and obviously you're sober playing a match, but I mean in the cold light of day.
4: Obviously, Shane, obviously.
6: Off the pitch, you know, if you say something on the pitch, you should stand by it. 100%.
2: I'm sorry, CCCC. I know the game was 20 minutes old, but I was locked.
6: Yeah. But like if you say something during a match, you shouldn't say anything during a match that you wouldn't be quite content for people to hear on the street.
2: I know, yeah.
6: I know things are said.
2: And I know, exactly. Well, that's the difficulty. And I know that what I'm saying is wrong-headed, and that what Kathleen's point about changing things culturally is absolutely salient. But
6: there's always a but. Yeah.
2: Are we moving on?
4: I think we're kind of out of time.
2: Are we done? We don't even get a chance to talk about Katie Taylor.
4: No, well, I think we kind of know where we all stand after the last week.
6: I think Adrian should sing us out with Iron Levine, a few chords of Iron Levine.
2: Yeah, so. Sure.
6: Would everyone be up for that?
2: Yeah, roll it in there.
6: Get the music.
2: Right.
5: Like a nightclub.
6: Yeah.
2: That was the first proper Friday Fireside.
5: It's burning bright over there. I can see it.
2: Yeah. I think that
6: hot
2: was
6: takes for the fire.
2: Be back
6: fire
2: again next
6: stuff.
2: Week. Yeah.
5: Yeah, definitely. And send in your Six Nations cliches. I want to know what everyone else.
2: A week takes a week off, and suddenly, like, the show is cooking along. We've
5: hit it on
2: fire.
4: I'm clipping that and just sending it to him.
2: Oh, he'll be watching. I mean, he's you know yourself.
6: Obsessed.
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10: All right, you're very welcome along to this week's edition of the OTB Culture Club, sponsored by Now TV. Watch whatever you're in the mood for on Now TV. And I'm delighted to say our special guest this week is Dermot Kennedy. Dermot, in some environments, you're quite famous as a singer, but actually it's as a footballer that many other people might know you from the Leinster Senior League. 2015, 2016, that was the heyday of your time bestriding the Leinster Senior League like a colossus.
11: Yeah, that was probably 2015, 2016 probably was the best time for me playing football. That was class, yeah. Like, it was just, I played for Rathcoole, which is just local for me, and it was that beautiful thing, just playing with your friends for years. Then I went to Nace, and then eventually went to Crumlin, yeah. Playing in Crumlin was the best thing, though.
10: Crumlin are pretty good. Like, there's a very good standard, a long tradition of, like, world-class footballers coming from Crumlin.
11: Yeah, it felt class, and you can just tell, I don't know, like, it can be such an intimidating thing when you're changing team, and especially they were just known as, like, such a strong club, but it was just a really welcoming atmosphere, and it became something that was so important to me, just as part of my life and as part of my week, and especially as music got busier and all that, it's like, there's so much that you put everything into music, you constantly think about it, and there's so much emotion involved, and football was just this release whenever I needed it. So it was just this lovely sort of routine, and it was very important to my life, yeah.
10: There's always a good story about amateur footballers changing clubs. So what was your, like, were you, was it a big money move across town to kind of, you know, what happened?
11: Nah, it was grand. I wasn't sought after enough for it to be a controversial thing.
12: Where did you play, Dermot? What sort of footballer were you?
11: Played in centre midfield. I kind of always played in centre midfield. Mm. And I went playing senior when I was like 18. And I was tiny and I was real wiry. And I never got tired ever playing. But this thing was happening where I was playing against like 30-year-olds. And if it came to it physically, I just got bashed. And so I ended up like going to the gym loads and all that. And then I got bigger and lost a certain amount of pace. So I would say I gradually sort of declined because the best thing, like, you cannot sort of, like, no matter how big and strong you get, you can't beat that feeling of just like being able to run around the pitch and outrun everybody. It's a beautiful thing.
10: Mm. Come here. You're obviously not playing football anymore. Or like, do you miss it?
11: Oh, I miss it like mad. Yeah, I think, like I was saying, it's just it was really important to me in terms of relief. And the way people, the same way, like when you kind of are on stage doing that, and you get that feeling and just feel comfortable and sort of at peace. I think sport was that for me too. So I miss it an awful lot. Yeah.
12: Yeah, I saw you making that point actually in the tweet with Jimmy Butler there recently, that it's interesting, the level of ambition required is very similar, the level of dedication is very similar. Is the level of adrenaline similar? I know, obviously, the music career has gone a hell of a lot better than the football career,
11: and
12: went well, but still, there is a relative sense of adrenaline you would have got off being a footballer. Are they way comparable?
11: Yeah, I think absolutely. I really, really, really do think so. And music's a funny one because my vocal coach was saying this to me recently. He said the music industry is set up in such a way that you have to be really tough and ambitious and aggressive almost to get what you want. But then your character is to be super sensitive and like really gentle, and that has to live in your music. So in sport, maybe you can always kind of like say the likes of LeBron James or whoever can all be just aggressive and push forward and just work, whereas in music you have to like check yourself and make sure you're creatively centered and being balanced and all that. But it definitely takes a similar amount of work, I'd say. That's why like when I do run into the likes of Jimmy Butler, I don't sort of think like, oh, what are we going to talk about? Because I think it's a similar sort of journey, you know?
10: Mm-hmm. Come here, how are you getting the release, like obviously before this happened, that you were getting from sport now that you're not playing football and you don't have that organized outlet in your life to take you out of the constantly being consumed by being in tune with everything that you've just spoken about there?
11: Yeah, I mean, honestly, it's hard sometimes, especially when you're on tour for a couple of months and like it gets to a point on tour where you are just tired sometimes, so you don't force yourself to go running around Dallas or Albuquerque or wherever you are, and you find it. I think you kind of get, I think you do get a buildup of not even necessarily anxiety, but just you can find yourself like if you don't have that release over a while, it can just be a little bit stressful, I think. But that's why, like, I struggle with just going for a run. I always say that to people because, like, nothing compares to playing a match when you're actually competing with people and there's a ball to chase and there's something on the line. I find it mad just kind of going for a run for an hour, you know?
12: Yeah, like I'm not sure, did you see the Liam Gallagher documentary recently? But it's interesting when he's kind of, when there's footage of him on tour at the moment and he's got his family and he's going for his runs in the morning and he's keeping himself healthy. Complete sea change from Liam Gallagher tour days of the 90s. On what end of the spectrum are you? Are you 90s Liam Gallagher or are you 2019 Liam Gallagher?
11: Nah, yeah, I would be closer to 2019. I do, I look after myself and the schedule is so mad that I think you couldn't do it any other way. There's times when you're playing four nights in a row and you're in four different cities and there's flights in between and there's promo in between and all that. So I'm definitely on the more boring end of the scale when it comes to partying and all that. But I don't know. I think especially a big thing for me is my voice, keeping on top of that and being able to go out and do it because I put an awful lot of strain on it. So, It is a boring sort of, it's definitely not like the partying lifestyle, but I do think you have to treat it like an athlete almost. If you want to do a good job all the time, I think you have to be quite careful. Yeah, you have to sleep and like you have to be the one that at like straight away after gig, you're like, I'm good, like I'm going to bed. I can't go out to a bar in every city we're in, you know.
10: So you're late stage Roy Keane as opposed to early stage Roy Keane?
11: Yeah. Yeah, that was mental, wasn't it, when he started out? Just in the book and everything. It's just like, yeah, he used to basically go out for drinks and a scrap every time he felt like it, yeah.
10: Nights in the cells where Ferguson would arrive down and get him out and wouldn't say anything to him because, you know, he probably couldn't. If he started talking, he wouldn't have stopped. But there's all sorts of stories. And there's, like, I think some of the best stories didn't even make it into Roy's book. There's other books out there that are worth digging out for that. Okay. One of the things you talked about on social media recently was about embracing the stillness. This is obviously a very unusual time for all of us. You've been playing gigs kind of most nights on Instagram and on various charities, Facebook pages, just to help out. What has this whole experience been like for you?
11: It's been cool. I mean, I can't lie that it at the beginning, it's a strange thing to have been on tour and playing all these beautiful venues and theaters, and then you're like setting up in your living room and trying to treat that with the same amount of respect and all that. And so it can be something that I'm quite cynical about, literally until you start playing the songs, because it's just, you can instantly see that people care about it and that they've showed up and that they are there to listen. And then obviously the most important thing is that I'm doing it for charity basically every time I'm doing it. So, it's just nice. And you get comments after, people saying like they kind of look forward to it because everybody's stuck at home and that could be so hard for people. So I think there's a lot of people saying they look forward to them, and it's been a nice sort of little new thing, because obviously it's a tiny corner of society, but like I think all musicians are adapting to this now, and everybody's kind of scrambling to figure out how they do their jobs in this weird time. And so, but they've been enjoyable, and if I can help and make people's day slightly easier and raise a bit of money too, I think it's a good thing. Yeah,
10: you're of a generation where the power of the internet was something that really helped grow an audience. And it's funny because the original Napster was supposed to kill the music industry and was going to prevent new music from ever being discovered, because people would actually not have the opportunity to discover it, because the record companies weren't going to put millions and millions behind the marketing campaigns. Yeah. But actually what happened was there was a democratization of the pathway, so you could put a song up on YouTube, and if it was good, people would watch it. Missing the connection with the audience, I guess, is something though that, as somebody who does tour quite a lot, that bit isn't there. But there is the YouTube, and there are the Spotify figures, and there is everything else going on. So what is that like?
11: Oh, 100%. And if there's anywhere, obviously, social media and just online presence is an important part of my career, whether I choose to accept it or not. And if anything, when I'm busy on tour and all that, I it's the only place I kind of slow down and maybe fall down slightly, but I never care because I'm doing it in real life. I'm like, I'm not going to post all day today because I have a gig tonight, and like that is just at the forefront of my mind. But so now, if anything, this kind of gives me a chance to be more present in that way. And yeah, like we've got songs lying around that just songs that didn't make the album. And so now this is the thing, like potentially do we just release a bunch of extra songs? Do we do like a surprise sort of EP or something? I'm not sure, but there's loads of stuff. Even Hozier, when he was on The Late Late the other night, it's like Take Me to Church was his first release, you know, like, and it was, and I literally remember Michal, our drummer, showing it to me in his kitchen and just being like, oh, there's this song I heard. And that was, I think it had a few thousand views, but it just shows you, like, you can literally have a career just based off something blown up on the internet. It's crazy.
12: It's interesting, actually, Jared, you mentioned Napster there. Like, I'm not sure if either of you have read this, but I'm reading Lizzie Goodman's oral history book on New York post-2001 and the music scene there at the moment. And she touches on that point of Napster and how not only does it bring an audience closer to the artist, it also widens the audience's music tastes dramatically. It's like why you have record labels like DFA Records coming up in New York as a result of that, where they don't pick one genre, they completely spread out. And I think that's been the case in your career as well so far, Dermot. I mean, working with Mike Dean is something interesting. It's something that an artist in your position may not have done 20 years ago, maybe not even 10 years ago. Can you talk through that experience working with somebody who's known for working with Kanye and Tupac and Jay-Z?
11: Yeah, of course. That's really interesting that you say that. And I think that probably does go a long way towards why genres are so loose these days. And like before you even mentioned Mike Dean, the person that often comes into my head is Travis Scott, because it's obviously this heavy, heavy hip hop, but it's so melodic and musical as well. And obviously Mike Dean goes a long way towards making that happen. But yeah, it's just things are kind of looser than ever. And you see like how important James Blake was in the making of Travis Scott's album. It's just everybody, just whoever's creative is invited. And if it's new and if it's fresh, then people want to do it. But working with Mike Dean was cool. Yeah, you never know what to expect when you're going around LA, like, and there's a new thing in your calendar and you haven't met the person before. You literally just rock up, like get an Uber to an address, you don't know where it is, and you just go in and try and do your best. And sometimes it's difficult, but sometimes it's easy. But with him, it was easy. He's the nicest guy, like really is, especially considering he's achieved more than anybody, but he's still
13: And especially, he's achieved so much, but it's still completely about the music, like 100%. I saw the maddest thing. I think it was something like something he's worked on has been released every 7 days for the last 27 years or something. How hard he works is just mental. So it was really cool. And also, like, that was a year and a bit ago, probably, that I worked with him. And so he certainly didn't know who I was. And he treated me as if I sort of had a giant reputation, you know. I think if you make music, he just cares and he wants to work with you. It's really cool.
10: How does something like that come about? Is that, like, I guess it strikes me that you have to be willing yourself to experiment and experience new things, and that speaks to a curiosity, I would suggest, about what else is out there. But how does something like that actually come about in the first place?
13: In terms of how it actually happens, it's just labels getting in touch, but also in terms of me being open to it, yeah, it took me a long time to be willing to work with people. I always had this... I'm a big fan of Bon Iver and Hozier and Ben Howard and stuff. And I think those are artists who sort of keep to themselves and do everything themselves. And I always thought like that. And I always loved the idea of recording at home, and I never wanted to share anything with anybody because I was horrified by this idea of, like, oh, what if they suggest a certain line of lyric and then I end up on tour for 2 years singing what they thought about. And I'll still argue that I definitely write my best lyrics when there's no one else there. It's a strange thing when you're in the studio and you've got 3 hours left and you have to come up with a chorus. And it's like, this isn't how you're supposed to create things. You know, like, if this doesn't show up in the next 3 hours, like, who cares? Like, it could take 2 weeks. It just doesn't matter. And so I still like working by myself for that reason, but it took me a long time to be open to it. And if younger songwriters ask me now, I'm just like, it's worth the graft for when you finally do get to work with Mike Dean, or you find a lifetime collaborator who does understand what you're doing and you feel completely comfortable in the room with them. It's worth all the weird sessions where you go back to like an Airbnb and you question everything. It is worth that.
10: Yeah. That's good to hear. Okay, just a reminder, everybody, why we're here. It's the OTB Culture Club. It's sponsored by Now TV. Stream award-winning dramas such as Game of Thrones and Parks and Recreation. Dermot, we're asking everybody to bring a piece of culture to this, to explain it to us, to tease it out. We had Rocky III was our first one with Andy Lee.
13: Oh, nice.
10: Yeah, it turns out Rocky III, much underrated film, I think.
13: Really?
10: It's well worth a rewatch. It's hilarious, and I'm not sure it always means to be, but I recommend it. You've gone for something classical, I suspect, at this point. We're 20 years on from the release of Gladiator. Why should we put Gladiator in the OTB Culture Club?
14: The general became a slave. The slave who became a gladiator. The gladiator defied an emperor. Only a famous death will do.
15: Sometimes it makes the blade stick.
16: You find yourself alone, riding in green fields with the sun on your face. Do not be troubled, for you are in Elysium, and you're already dead! Brothers, what we do in life echoes in eternity.
13: Well, it's funny you should say that about Rocky III, because I watched Gladiator again recently, and it's been my favorite movie forever. So when I was asked about this, I was just like, it's a gimme. Like, my answer is always Gladiator. But I watched it recently, and some of the fight scenes, I was just like, oh dear. it looked old. But it's always been my favorite movie. I think I just love, it's Ridley Scott. And he did Man on Fire too. And Gladiator and Man on Fire to me are kind of similar in the sense that something happens at the beginning and it's this guy's like quest for justice and revenge. And I just think it's a really powerful thing to think. Obviously he's betrayed by Commodus and his wife and son are killed. And that happens early on. And then the whole movie is just his quest to get revenge. And he sort of keeps his head down, stays quiet about the whole thing, and just goes through the phases and eventually gets that face-to-face with Commodus again. I just think it's the coolest movie ever. Also, it's like it's set in Italy, and when they go to Rome, I just think one of the most... I think when you're in Rome, you can really... I feel like you don't get it in many cities, but when you're in Rome, you can almost feel what it would have been like. Like, the Pantheon's still there. The Colosseum's still there. Like, you can almost imagine what it was like back then, just in terms of landscape and how epic it must have been. So, yeah, I love it.
10: Yeah. The Colosseum is one of those few tourist destination things that you do in the world and you come away with your mind blown. It's not like,
13: yeah,
10: oh, you've got to go and see this thing, and you're like, oh, yeah, whatever. But then you go there, you're like, holy shit, this is amazing.
13: Oh, man, yeah. It's beautiful. Yeah, it there's so much there. And I love how it's treated with so much reverence. Like, when they've sort of had a few fights and then eventually you get to go to Rome and your man Proximo, like, I was in a band called Shadows and Dust for 4 years. That's actually pretty relevant to this. Yeah. I didn't even think of that, but yeah. I was in a band called Shadows and Dust for 4 years, and that's where that came from. And the way they go to Rome, and it's just as if it's this incredible, like, this is the pinnacle of their lives. I think it's crazy.
10: So one of the days, Dermot Kennedy was basically wandering around quoting Gladiator in every conversation.
13: I know,
10: right?
12: So what is it about the fighting, Dermot, that is not up to scratch in a 2020 context for you?
13: You know, the first one when they're chained to each other?
12: Mm.
13: And he's with that guy that he's kind of like got this friendship with. And I don't know, it looked a little bit like, it looked basic or something. You know, these days it would just be the most incredible thing. It looked like it was made 20 years ago, that's all.
12: Yeah, even like comparing it to Game of Thrones kind of puts it in its back pocket. But like, it's just incredible how it's all moved on in the last 20 years. Like, you mentioned Ridley Scott there, you mentioned Russell Crowe there. Are we seeing two people at this moment in time at the absolute peak of their powers and that combination? And of course, Joaquin Phoenix, I mean, like, his peak is obviously, someone may argue, was 2019. But are we seeing almost at least two peaks here, and that's why we have something so special?
13: I think so. And it must be a strange thing as an actor. It's in every art form, right? Like, there's probably people who say Kendrick's thing is To Pimp a Butterfly, and that, and who knows, like, he'll probably have a bunch of classic albums, but I'd say a lot of people might be like, that's his moment. And as actors, you're probably pushing for that same thing. And like you said, Joaquin Phoenix's thing could be Joker, and it could just forever be his, like, masterwork. But I feel like that's probably it for Russell Crowe too, yeah. But it must be mad, like, 20 years ago, and then to be still doing it and be like, oh man, I never really touched that again. But I don't know. Yeah, who knows? And also, like, Ridley Scott is just constantly doing cool things. Mm-hmm. I could have chosen Man on Fire too. I think that's a beautiful movie.
10: I actually thought that, so I've got a confession to make here. I hadn't sat down and watched the whole thing from start to finish ever, because for whatever reason, I hadn't seen it in the cinema, and then I was going to wait and watch it. And so last night I sat down and watched the whole thing one continuous go. I'd seen bits of it before. I'd seen the tigers before, and that was kind of stuck out with me. And I kind of knew what was coming, but it is really, really, really good. There's the politics, there's the fights, which I think are actually do stand up quite well. Certainly the ones with the chariots, I'm like, oh, there was definitely a few.
13: And when your one gets cut in half by the thing on the
10: ball. Yeah, that was class. And the bit about, I'm going to have to take issue with that, Owen, that Game of Thrones puts it in its back pocket. Game of Thrones is such a rip-off of this. So many of the
13: right.
10: plot, the brother and sister, like, come on.
12: I'm talking about the fight scenes. I'm giving Dermot credit here for the fight scenes. Like, of course, Game of Thrones puts it in its back pocket with the budget and with the developing technology. As a political story, maybe there is a bit of similarity.
10: This is an OG. This definitely feels like it's the OG for that. And it kind of,
13: I love how, like, it's this sort of guy who's so honorable and so sort of like noble, who kind of just holds on to this thing he's got inside him for the whole movie. And even when he is chained up before he fights Commodus at the end, he comes up and like hugs him and stabs him, and still he doesn't say anything. And there's so many times when he's like done wrong but has to keep his mouth shut. It's the same as like fucking Ronaldo in the World Cup final against Germany, like being knackered and still scoring twice and gets man of the match. Stuff like that. I think stuff like that always resonates with me. And so I think it's really cool.
12: Dermot, I wanted to ask about your opinion on the score in this film, because it's been a while since I've watched Gladiator back. I'm like, what is this? What is, like, it's from the very first scene when they're fighting in Germany. I'm like, what is this? What is this music? Cause it's like, this is not Gladiator. It's Pirates of the Caribbean. Like, I'm, like, it's absolute note for note Pirates of the Caribbean. Now, thankfully, it is Hans Zimmer involved in both. So I'm not sure if you're yourself off, but I hadn't realized that, like, if you're talking about OGs, Jer, like Pirates of the Caribbean, you were not the first to that incredible soundtrack. Gladiator did it, what, 4 or 5 years before you?
13: Right. Yeah. And Hans Zimmer's kind of been on everything. There must be times when he's in the studio and he's like, how do I do this again? But yeah, beautiful music. And then the main sort of, that's cool too, the main motif that kind of comes back and in throughout Gladiator and is that thing where he always thinks of home and thinks of how it used to be. I think that's beautiful. I went to a thing once in the Borgosh Theater and it was the orchestra playing while the movie was up on screen. A few years ago I went, but it was class. Yeah, it was so good.
12: Yeah, I often think that like Hans Zimmer must get into a studio to write a score for a film. And you know, like the thing that came out recently where some university has developed every single melody possible. I think Zimmer is probably just the person who has created every single melody possible that's ever been associated with a film.
13: And who knows? He's probably got a team of people who get it to 90% and then he comes in and does his thing. You never know. Like
12: I know we've got a couple of other topics to get into on this movie. The other thing that I did when doing a quick bit of research this morning on Gladiator, Dermot, have you heard about Gladiator 2?
13: No.
12: Well, first of all, there is Gladiator 2. It's coming sometime down the line. But
13: seriously?
12: The original, there is, yeah. But the original Gladiator 2, Russell Crowe wanted to make a version where he could be in Gladiator 2. And I don't know why he did this, but he asked one Nick Cave to make Gladiator 2 or to write the screenplay for Gladiator 2. So obviously two Aussies, they're probably friends. And Nick Cave writes this entire thing. And he's like, you do know your character is dead in this. And he's like, yeah, go on, still write it. So Nick Cave writes this in the afterlife, where Maximus comes back to life, where his family comes back to life. Like there's a BBC article done on this where then the character then starts time traveling, where he goes through the battle through the centuries and the Crusades and the World Wars in Vietnam and then finally in the Pentagon, something resembling X-Men Origins. And Russell Crowe is like, nah, mate, I don't like it. And I got shelved. So like Nick Cave is sitting on a potential blockbuster.
13: How could you like it? Yeah, that's like Russell Crowe in South Park. Did you ever see that?
10: Yes.
13: What a classic fighting episode. Around the world thing. Yeah.
10: That might actually be peak Russell Crowe, the fighting around the world, where his reputation is that like everywhere he goes is a weird group of people traveling with him and his entourage is constantly involved in scraps. But actually it's him. They're the ones
13: it's
10: dragging
13: so
10: out of the
13: bad
10: fight.
13: That when he goes to the hospital and everything, it's so bad.
10: We asked people for a moment from the movie. In this case, is there a single moment that you're like, yeah, that's the whole hinge point, or that's my favorite scene, or anything that sticks out specifically?
13: It's funny. It's such a huge movie that some things sort of start to seem cliche. But obviously, the "Are You Not Entertained" bit is classic. Mm-hmm. I think the bit when in that first battle scene, when he's sort of talking to, it's like almost him and these guys are like this elite group and they're off in a different patch of the forest somewhere. And he said that thing of like, if you find yourself like with the sun on your backs and all, and he was like, don't be afraid because you're in Elysium and you're already dead. I think that's really cool. So I studied, ancient Greek and Roman classics in college. I had to do like a minor sort of thing as well as doing music, and that was what I did. So I think it resonates with me for that too, but I just think that's really cool. There's so many bits that are great, but I love that bit. Yeah.
10: Did you 100% do classics because of Gladiator? Is that like you're
13: basically
10: there going
13: on
10: to music plus?
13: Yeah, honestly, I was just like, I knew it would. I just knew it was something I'd be into. I still even like today, I'll probably go off and play Odyssey, Assassin's Creed, that game. And that's just ancient Greece. And you literally run into like Hermes and Cyclops and all these old characters. It's stuff like that. I've always cared about that.
12: Do you get a buzz off all historically based television dramas and films? Or like, is it a situation?
13: Yeah, I think so. Like I could tune into The Crown as well and I'd be happy enough, or Downton Abbey. I went to watch that by myself in LA. Like I think, and

0: much smaller appreciation for how the music can move people, and how some people just don't care about lyrics. Like, some people, it's just not, just music isn't about lyrics for them. I see it when I'm with the lads in the band, and like, our bassist is just obviously, like, what he seeks out in a track is just the bass line and how that makes you feel. And Michal, our drummer, is just constantly, like, there's certain arrangements and bands who just are his favorite thing in the world. And I'll go in and check the lyrics, and it's just, it's not something I'm into. I'd much rather go and, like, listen to rap music, because that's where it's at its best for me. But I think it's important to do both, because I am more conscious of the fact now that you could go play a gig anywhere in the world, and there could be people in the crowd who just, lyrics aren't for them. And that's why when I started out, the whole thing was just acoustic, because I saw the guitar and the piano just almost as a vehicle to be able to get these words out. And but now I'm more conscious of the fact that for some people, it's purely about the music. And so I'll always be a lyrics guy, but I do see the importance of a proper arrangement now, and how that can move people.
1: You're like the fella on Sky News now.
2: How are you doing? These are my kids. Some of them say hello. Say goodbye. Right, Owen, you might take over for a quick second there.
3: For sure, yeah. Like, that's a really interesting thing, that when you're thinking about what is the very thing that gives you meaning, is it a two-way street then, when somebody comes back to you and says, listen, I really love the lyrics in that song, or I really love the musical arrangement in that song, that you get a greater kick of hearing that feedback? Is it a two-way street in that regard?
0: I think I have a certain level of confidence lyrically, and then I feel like I'm trying to prove myself musically. Because if you go into the world of like Moderat and Explosions in the Sky and all these incredible musical arrangements, and we went to see John Hopkins as well, that was amazing, and stuff like that, the way that can move a whole crowd is so amazing. And so I guess my focus has always been like a lyrical thing, and I've always been so focused on how you can move people with your words. And so I feel like I'm almost playing catch up on the musical side of things, but I feel determined to prove myself in that way, because talking about people like Hans Zimmer, like, you don't need certain words to just have these incredible feelings from the music. And so I feel like, yeah, if someone goes to my gig and they couldn't care less about lyrics, I still want them to think it's an impressive thing.
2: Any interest in getting involved in movies at some point? Like,
0: I'd love it, yeah, but same thing. I feel like I'm so, like, I don't know, I'd be so sort of afraid of it, because I'd be so, like, unequipped or something. You know, there'd be massive sort of imposter syndrome. But I'm sure there's ways to, like, ease your way in and just, like, write a song for a movie. And then next thing you know, you might do a score for a movie and stuff like that. Yeah. But I definitely don't see myself just, like, doing music for 20 years and I don't do anything else. I don't see it like that. Yeah.
2: Yeah. You've always got to fall back on your football career, though. That's like,
0: that's it. At some point. Go back to over 35.
2: That dream never dies. I'm going to tell you that right now. No. What's next for you? You've been rearranging tour dates and hoping that this kind of all calms down to the point where you will actually be able to connect with those live audiences again.
0: Yeah, so basically I had a bunch of tours planned almost until September, and then I was going to take the final quarter this year just to write and record and start thinking about the second album. And I guess both of those things have just done a flip now. And so all our rescheduled dates that we should have been doing currently are for that part of the year. So I have a bunch of stuff. I'm waiting for a bunch of stuff to get delivered, and I'm essentially setting up a studio at home. So talking about like how I like to make stuff by myself, I'll just be doing that for until we're done. Who knows?
3: Do you have a place, Dermot, where you tend to get most inspiration from? Like, I can completely imagine the studio is the worst place almost to be put on the spot to write something. Is there a place that you found most success?
0: Right, yeah. I know I only touched on it a few minutes ago, but like, I struggled a lot with this idea of like, okay, you're in London today, you're going to this studio, and inspiration kind of has to strike. I was just like, how does that work? That seems so counterproductive to me. And it was for a long time. And then I just got more comfortable, and now I feel like I can kind of have good ideas, not on demand obviously, but just like, it does, the setting becomes less important. But still, favorite place is like the piano in my parents' house. Like, that is just where it works for me. And yeah, it's just literally being alone is so important.

0: because you could be in a session with somebody, and if you sit at a piano and don't make any noise for like 10 minutes, no one's going to ask if you're okay. Like, you can just think for a bit, you know, there's no one else there. And so, yeah, being at home still is the best thing for me. And you got to be careful though, because it can be the most appealing thing and be like, oh, this would be the best work of my life. Like, this is the best thing I ever did. But then you are closed off from how the world might relate to it. So if you're working with somebody like Mike Dean, they might be like, nah, this isn't like culturally relevant. This won't appeal to people. And not that you should ever make something with the sole objective of trying to make people like it, but just, I think you can sort of disappear and sort of, I don't know, get a bit too lost in it. And it becomes a bit of a gratuitous thing, maybe, if you're just doing it by yourself all the time.
1: There was one last thing I just wanted to ask it struck me there when you were talking about some of the parallels between sport. You've had an unbelievably successful 18 months, but that's coming at the end of a 10-year period where you were grinding the whole time. So, you know, I became an overnight success after 10 years of hard work. It kind of is a little bit like a sports career where you're kind of cresting to a level now where you feel comfortable, the comfort you talked about being on stage. How do you maintain that peak? How do you make sure that this is now what the new normal is and that this is the level of expectation for your performance and for your art that you have into the future?
0: Yeah, and you certainly don't want to be the guy who comes out with the second album and everyone's just like, oh, he just is going to do the same thing like five times. And I think we've left it in a good place off the first album. I think there's enough sort of ballads and enough acoustic stuff balanced out with like hip hop production, program drums and all that. So I feel like it's in a place where we could take it either way. I feel like I could do an almost acoustic album, or we could go for it with the production and have it as a much more sort of like hip hop based thing in the way that it sounds. But yeah, I mean, there's like, even between album one and album two, I'm very conscious of the fact that like the world moves on so fast now. So if you do hide away for like years and years, it's almost as if you lose that momentum. And I do get paranoid about that stuff. Like that's why I kind of work so hard, because I'm constantly worried that like you'll be, because there's so many people sort of at the same level. And obviously music's funny in that sense too, because obviously sport is just outright competitive and you should never apologize for that. And you never feel bad about like competing against people. But then music is like, it's based on love and collaboration and sensitivity. So it's like, there shouldn't be that aggression, but it just does exist. Like, it does. Like, I'm well aware of the fact that there's a million guys with guitars trying to do the same thing. So I guess that's what pushes me forward. But yeah, you just keep working, try and do the best stuff.
2: Absolutely. Is there a way that you're leaning then, kind of as a final question, is it going to be more acoustic? Is it going to be more produced? I guess the next couple of weeks are actually going to be a really important part of that question.
0: I think the stripped back song will always be very important to me. And if I ever forget how important that is to me, I feel like I've lost my way a little bit, because that's why I started doing it, like because of Glenn Hansard and because of like Foy Vance and artists like that. That's why I wanted to do it in the first place. And that storytelling thing we were talking about. So if I ever lose sight of that, then I think that's a bad thing. But it's as easy as you could have an album that's fleshed out and is a total sort of like creative risk almost. And then as long as I've got one ballad in there, I'll be happy. I feel like I've ticked that box, for want of a better phrase, but I feel like I'll have sort of like satisfied that part of me. So no, I really don't know. We'll see. I'm in a place where I'm not even thinking about the second album. I know I'll have to soon-ish, but like currently I'm just making music to make it.
1: It's not a bad situation to find yourself in. Look, you've been great with your time, Dermot, and I think we can all agree that Gladiator, it's kind of a 10 out of 10 movie, right?
0: It was a safe choice, wasn't it?
1: yeah, but it was a good one. It was a good one, and I'm delighted to sit down and watch the whole thing from start to finish. So I would recommend, if anybody hasn't seen the whole thing from start to finish, they do it. Well, listen, best of luck. We'll be following you on all your social channels, and whatever comes next, I'm sure it's going to be successful. Dermot Kennedy,
0: thanks
1: very much for joining us.
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6: Delighted to say Eddie Dunbar is with us. Unfortunately, Eddie, you're not preparing for today's stage. You're out of the Tour de France. Whereabouts in the world are you at the moment?
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